0: Karen J. Stille, or Stille, spelled S-T-I-L-L-E, of Peyton. Karen Jean Stille of Peyton, Colorado, passed away peacefully at home on July 9, 2026, at the age of 68. She was born on January 13, 1958, to Paul and Mary Christensen in Ames, Iowa, where Paul was attending Iowa State University. Upon obtaining his degree, Paul moved his family to Marshalltown, where Karen grew up. She graduated Marshalltown High School in 1976. While attending Iowa State University, Karen met fellow ISU attendee Jeff Stille from rural Swaledale, Iowa. The romance took off, and they were married on July 1, 1978, and together they shared 48 beautiful years. After following Jeff's career around Central Iowa and having two wonderful children, Karen was hired on at Swine Graphics in Webster City, where she assisted writing production software. When Jeff was transferred to Ankeny, she joined Employers Mutual Company, EMC, in Des Moines. Karen worked her way up through the ranks, focused on homeowners insurance, a system for which she wrote the majority of the code used by EMC in several states across the country. She was well respected by her staff and colleagues. After 26 years, she retired in 2018 as an officer of the company, leading a department of 60 programmers and support staff. Jeff retired in 2016, and together they moved out west near Colorado Springs in 2021. Karen loved gardening, and her green thumb was apparent in all the beautiful flowers and plants she cared for. She also was an avid reader and Stephen King enthusiast. As a lifelong cat lover, she took great joy in being with her pets and collecting cat figurines. She introduced her granddaughters to music, creative projects, and her love of art. She is survived by her husband Jeff, her sister Kathy Heinrichs of Marshalltown, her brother John Christensen of Lincoln, Nebraska, her daughter Sheena of McGivern or Oro Valley, Arizona, and her three granddaughters Elena, Marion, and Bella McGivern, and her many nieces and nephews. She was preceded in death by her parents and beloved son Joshua David Stille. The family will hold a private celebration of life in Mount Lemmon in Tucson, Arizona, at a later date, where her ashes will join Josh's.
1: And turning to national news, Blanche faces resistance at confirmation, meeting Epstein accusers' stipulation for approval. The story from Ayesha Bagchi, Aaron Mansfield, and Bart Jansen from USA Today. President Donald Trump's pick for the highest law enforcement position in the nation might not be able to confirm for his job until he meets with women who say Jeffrey Epstein abused them. Senator Tom Tillis, Republican, North Carolina, said July 16th he would not support Todd Blanche as Attorney General till he meets with accusers who say they have tried for months to do so. Blanche said on July 15th, the first day of his two-day confirmation hearing before the Senate Judiciary Committee, that he was prohibited from meeting with accusers who have lawyers. Since the July 11th death of Senator Lindsey Graham, Republican, South Carolina, Republicans have just an 11-10 margin on the committee. If Democrats unify against Blanche's nomination, Tillis's pledge effectively holds it up. I'm trying to get to yes. But this is a very important part of getting to yes, Tillis said. The vote of Senator John Cornyn of Texas, another key Republican on the committee, also remained a question mark. After Tillis made his opinion known on Blanche meeting with accusers, Cornyn told reporters, I think it would be a good to do that, yeah. Both senators recently lost primaries against Trump-backed opponents. Danny Bensky, one of Epstein's accusers, broke down in tears before the panel July 16th as she described how her name and personal information appeared unredacted in multiple batches of the Epstein files at the Department of Justice release. At the time, Blanche, who was previously Trump's personal lawyer and is now acting attorney general, was a high-ranking official in the department. These documents contain disturbing yet incomplete accounts of my abuse, Bensky said. They were available not only for the entire world to see, but my child, my students, my friends, my employers, my colleagues, and my family. It was humiliating. Worse, there were hundreds of victims that were outed, she said. Shortly before Bensky's testimony, several women in the crowd behind her stood up with pictures of themselves as

0: for Blanche, defending the DOJ's record under him for capturing fugitives on the FBI's most wanted list and arresting people tied to illegal fentanyl trade. For those who care to judge firmly and fairly, it's a record of success, Grassley said. But panel Democrats were having none of it. Senator Cory Booker, Democrat, New Jersey, accused Blanche of failing Epstein accusers, saying there are more than the alleged 1,200 victims, but only two people have been prosecuted, Epstein and his former girlfriend, Ghislaine Maxwell. He noted that while Blanche had not met with alleged victims, he had interviewed Maxwell in prison, after which she was transferred to a less restrictive facility. Booker said Blanche's claim that he couldn't meet with accusers was utter nonsense, adding that as a lawyer, Blanche knew the women's lawyers would come, or accusers could waive their right to have their lawyers present. Blanche said under oath that there were no more Epstein files to be released. Another 3 million pages were just nothing to do with Jeffrey Epstein or the case at all, he said. Asked by Senator Richard Blumenthal, Democrat, Connecticut, if he was willing to apologize to Epstein's potential victims, Blanche initially said he was sorry about any abuse they suffered. When pressed further for an apology for his department's redaction errors, Blanche offered one, but still qualified it. I'm sorry that in about 1% of the documents, mistakes were made, Blanche said. But what I will say on top of that is we put tons of resources to rectifying those mistakes immediately. Bensky contradicted that the following day, she said the Department of Justice did not remove her information from the public database of Epstein files until April, and that some women's information is still available online. Blanche was also hit with accusations July 15th that he has abused his power by prosecuting the president's opponents and attempting to clear the president of responsibility for any unpaid taxes. You take an oath to the Constitution, not to the president. But you have treated DOJ like President Trump's personal law firm, Illinois Senator Dick Durbin, the top-ranking Democrat on the Senate Judiciary Committee, told Blanche in an opening statement. Since becoming acting Attorney General in early April, Blanche has overseen a new prosecution of Trump's former FBI chief, James Comey, and defended the department's attempt to create a $1.8 billion anti-weaponization fund that could have paid those who were convicted in the riot at the U.S. Capitol on January 6, 2021. The fund was created as part of a settlement to end a Trump family lawsuit against the IRS. Amid bipartisan backlash, Blanche backed off on the fund, saying he wouldn't move forward with it. A federal judge then rejected the settlement altogether. Corin seemed the most willing among the committee's Republicans to critique Blanche's record. He pressed Blanche on why there had been no written confirmation that the anti-weaponization fund is dead. I'm under oath today. I've said it's dead repeatedly, Blanche said. I'll say it as many times as necessary. Durbin tackled another side of the question of punishment for the Capitol rioters, asking Blanche whether Trump was in the right when he pardoned about 1,600 people charged in the attack. Blanche said the Constitution gives Trump the full power to pardon anyone for any reason he wants. I don't question President Trump's authority or his decision to do so, Blanche said. And this Zachary Shermel was also a contributor from USA Today.
1: A Reuters article is titled, Experts Urge Action on AI's Economic Impact. More than 200 researchers and economists, including 15 Nobel laureates and researchers at OpenAI, Anthropic, and Google, have called for governments and technology leaders to urgently create policies and institutions to address the economic impact of AI. They issued the jointly signed statement on July 13th, warning that AI could drive a larger impact economic transformation than the Industrial Revolution, but one that is vastly shorter in time frame. The statement called for deeper research on AI's economic impacts and to start building policies and institutions required to ensure the technology benefits society and to navigate risks such as large-scale job displacement. Quote, steam, electricity, and computers each gave societies decades to adapt. AI may give us only a few years, said Anton.

0: Koronak, a professor at the University of Virginia. Quote, we cannot improvise our strategy and institutions in the middle of the transformation. Waiting for certainty means arriving too late. Koronak, who joined Anthropic's economic research team in March, organized the initiative with fellow economists Eric Brynjolfsson, A.J. Agrawal, and Tom Cunningham. Its signatories include OpenAI finance chief Sarah Friar, Google DeepMind chief scientist Jeff Dean, Anthropic co-founder Jack Clark, and people on the economics research team at the Claude Chatbox Maker, Nobel laureates Michael Spence, Darren Acemoglu, and Simon Johnson, among others, also signed the statement.
1: U.S. to screen troops for testosterone deficiency. This story from USA Today by Joey Garrison and Alyssa Goldberg. There's a photo of Secretary of War Pete Hegseth has embraced masculinity and what he calls a warrior ethos. And that's pictures by Alexander Drago. Dateline Washington. Secretary of War Pete Hegseth said the U.S. military will begin testing the testosterone levels of troops age 30 and older, telling service members the new screening measure is another way to optimize your performance on the battlefield. Hegseth, who as a cabinet secretary has embraced masculinity and what he calls a warrior ethos, said he has authorized a new screening program for testosterone deficiency. It's a well-established since that as we age, testosterone levels naturally drop, Hegseth said in a short video announcing the plan. Under the supervision of our world-class medical professionals, warfighters aged 30 and older are going to be tested annually as part of their periodic health assessments. U.S. troops younger than 30 may choose to have their testosterone checked during their annual assessments, the secretary added. Testosterone is a hormone produced primarily in the testicles that helps maintain men's bone density, fat distribution, muscle strength and mass, facial and body hair, red blood cell production, and sperm production. The levels of hormone generally peak during adolescence and young adulthood and begin declining by approximately 1% per year after age 30 or 40. A blood test is used to diagnose a low testosterone level, and a doctor may recommend testosterone replacement therapy in the form of injections, a pill, patches, or gels for men with conditions like hypogonadism. Hegseth said it will be the choice of the service members whether they receive testosterone replacement therapy without specifying whether the Pentagon will pay for such medical care. This initiative, it's not about artificial enhancement. It's about restoring and optimizing your natural abilities, protecting your longevity, and ensuring you have the biological function required to sustain the fight, he said. Hegseth did not reference female service members in the video.
0: FBI probes claim that Texas van contained drugs, and this is by Eduardo Cuevas and Tao Nguyen of the USA Today Network. There's a photo accompanying it of a woman crouched down and adding flowers to a makeshift memorial. A person places flowers at the site where Lorenzo Segaldo Araujo was fatally shot by Immigration and Customs Enforcement officer on July 9th in Houston. That was by Brandon Bell of Getty Images. The FBI is investigating whether drugs were inside a cargo van after immigration officers fatally shot a 52-year-old Mexican national during a traffic stop in Houston, according to the sealed search warrant obtained by USA Today. The July 14th warrant application submitted by FBI agent David McNeely was to search the white Ford van after the fatal shooting of its driver, Lorenzo Segaldo Araujo, by an Immigration and Customs Enforcement officer on the morning of July 7th. Salgado Araujo's family and co-worker said he was on his way to work. The Department of Homeland Security has said that it targeted Salgado Araujo for a traffic stop after mistaking him for someone else, not for anything that he had in his vehicle. Quote, the United States is currently gathering all facts related to this incident, including what may have caused the occupants of the vehicle to flee, McNeely said in the warrant application. The application is supposed to be sealed, but it remained available for USA Today's viewing. Federal Magistrate Judge Richard Bennett of Texas granted the search warrant the same day McNeely filed the application, which appeared in the federal case docket July 15th. A spokesperson for the FBI's field office in Houston referred questions about the search warrant to the U.S. Attorney's Office for the Southern District of Texas, which told USA Today that it does not, quote, have anything additional to provide at this time. DHS did not immediately respond to USA Today's request for comment. ICE, however, referred USA Today to a statement issued last week and did not answer specific questions about the search warrant or the shooting. ICE said the shooting remains under investigation by DHS's Office of Inspector General. USA Today reached out to attorneys representing the three men who were in the van during the shooting. During the traffic stop that precipitated the shooting, federal officials have said that Salgado Araujo weaponized his vehicle in an attempt to run over an officer. The men in the van with Salgado Araujo have disputed that account, saying he never posed a threat to anyone and that an ICE officer fired on Salgado Araujo. ICE officers were not wearing body cameras, despite $20 million in funding for the technology and promises from federal officials that the agency would be fully equipped with them. After the shooting, McNeely said in the warrant application that he arrived at the scene and saw, quote, in plain view, several small plastic bags with a white crystal-like substance, three in the middle of the dash and one on the passenger floorboard. McNeely, who identified himself in the application as a former Houston police officer, said he believed the contents of the bags were consistent with methamphetamine. It's unclear if the alleged substance was tested. The FBI's evidence response team arrived on scene and took photos of the van's interior, which were made available in court records. But McNeely's application said law enforcement hadn't entered or searched the vehicle.
1: Officials, no end in sight for cyclospora outbreak, from USA Today, Terry Collins. And there's a accompanying photo by Brandon Bell of Getty Images. Dr. Suraj Sagar, Chief of Infectious Diseases at the Holy Name Medical Center in Teaneck, New Jersey, said the cyclospora parasite is typically found in lettuce, salad greens, spinach, and fruits like blueberries and raspberries, but other foods can't be ruled out in the grocery store in the background. Several infectious disease specialists across the country told USA Today that they are unsure how long the current national cyclospora outbreak will last. What's different this year is the unusually high number of cases and the fact that investigators still haven't identified a specific source, said Dr. Shura Sagar, Chief of Infectious Diseases at Holy Name Medical Center in Teaneck, New Jersey, on July 15th. Sagar said it's still unclear whether this is one of the large multi-state outbreak or several smaller outbreaks at the same time, as confirmed or suspected cases have been reported in 34 cases, according to the Center for Disease Control and Prevention. CDC officials have said a cluster of cases in four states, Michigan, Ohio, West Virginia, and Kentucky, is likely linked. The parasite typically occurs during the summer months. Sagar, who is familiar with the parasite, previously noted there could be multiple clusters involving different sources. For example, Michigan has 3,762 cases, which is 65 times the state's annual average, according to state's health department website. Sagar said the parasite is typically found in lettuce, salad greens, spinach, and fruits like blueberries and raspberries. Other foods can't be ruled out. Often, public health officials can trace an outbreak back to a particular farm, grower, supplier, a contaminated water source, and issue a targeted recall, Sagar said. Fortunately, there haven't been any deaths from the reported cases to the CDC, Sagar said. His comments come as state and federal health officials have confirmed 1,645 cases of cyclosporiasis as the cause of stomach-stirring infection that is under investigation. Meanwhile, more than 5,100 additional cases are also under investigation, according to the CDC. Dr. Amy Edwards, a pediatrics professor at Case Western Reserve University of Medicine in Cleveland, agrees. I don't anticipate this being over anytime soon, Edwards told USA Today. I can't see a way where we're near the end, as typically most cases are narrow in scope and can be as short as 1 week or as long as 3 weeks. There could be more than one type of contamination, more than one type of food, and with such a spread like this, it becomes harder to remove the source and harder to get to the outbreak under control. Edwards believes that given the size of the outbreak, it may have started during a food harvest and production. An outbreak like this also might have originated from the use of contaminated pre-harvest and harvest water or inadequate hygiene among infected food handlers. Dr. Norman Beatty, an associate professor specializing in infectious diseases at the University of Florida College of Medicine, told USA Today. Because the cyclospora parasite has a tough outer shell, it's unclear how to safely remove those oocysts from produce once they have contaminated soil or plant matter. But merely washing with water is not likely going to remove them prior to eating, Beatty said.
0: Retail sales edge higher in June. Low unemployment claims signal stability. This is by Lucia Mudkani of Reuters, Dateline Washington. U.S. retail sales increased marginally in June as lower gasoline prices depressed receipts at service stations, but households boosted purchases of motor vehicles and spent more at online outlets, reinforcing economists' views that consumer spending accelerated in the second quarter. The economy's resilience was highlighted by other data on July 16th showing labor market stability, with first-time applications for unemployment benefits dropping to a two-month low last week. The data did not impact views on near-term monetary policy, with economists expecting the Federal Reserve to keep interest rates unchanged later this month. Quote, despite challenges, consumers are still spending, and the labor market shows no sign of cracking, said Ellen Zentner, chief economic strategist at Morgan Stanley Wealth Management. Quote, this type of data won't move the Fed's needle either way, but it underscores the ongoing resilience of the U.S. economy. Retail sales rose 0.2% in June, the smallest gain in 5 months, after an upwardly revised 1.0% jump in May, the Commerce Department's Census Bureau said. The increase in retail sales, which are mostly goods and are not adjusted for inflation, was in line with economists' expectations and followed a previously reported 0.9% increase in May. Sales rose 6.7% year-on-year in June, despite household budgets being strained by higher prices from import tariffs and, more recently, the Middle East conflict. Spending continues to be driven by higher-income households, which have seen their wealth boosted by a stock market rally. Generous tax refunds this year have provided a cushion, and consumers have also been tapping into savings and seeking bargains. The Federal Reserve's Beige Book report on July 15th described consumer spending as having edged up in early July, adding that several districts noted decline in spending on discretionary items or trading down to more affordable varieties. Receipts at service stations dropped 5.3% in June, after increasing 2.6% in May. Average gasoline prices fell $4.18 a gallon last month from $4.61 in May, data from the U.S. Energy Information Administration showed. The modest relief at the pump, which reflected a retreat in oil prices as a shaky ceasefire between the United States and Iran took hold, freed money for spending elsewhere. But the truce collapsed last week, and this renewed hostilities in the Middle East have sent oil and gasoline prices rising again. Receipts at auto dealerships increased 1.9%. Sales at non-store retailers surged 1.9%, boosted by Amazon's Prime Day event. Other retailers also offered competing promotions. Electronics and appliance store sales increased 0.8%. Receipts at sporting goods, hobby, musical instrument, and bookstores jumped 1.3%, likely boosted by the FIFA World Cup tournament. But sales at food services and drinking places, the only services category in the report, rose only 0.1%. Sales at building material and garden equipment outlets edged up 0.1%, while receipts at furniture stores were flat. Health and personal care store sales dropped 0.8%. There were also decreases in receipts at clothing and food and beverage retailers. These declines could reflect price cuts by retailers eager to attract customers or falling demand as consumers resist higher prices. The labor markets are stable. Retail sales, excluding automobiles, gasoline, building materials, and food services, increased 0.5% in June after an upwardly revised 0.8% rise in May. These so-called core retail sales correspond most closely with consumer spending component of gross domestic product and were previously reported to have advanced 0.7% in May. It's been our pleasure to read for you, and now we'll take a short break to allow our next readers to get into place.

0: Welcome back. Your new readers are myself, Ben Stein, my good friend, Mr. Jim Hoffman. We'll continue with articles from the Des Moines Register and USA Today. Here's Jim with our next article.
1: And we start off with this article from the USA Today opinion page, written by Robin Stern. And Robin Stern is a PhD, a psychoanalyst in private practice. And she's author of The Gaslight Effect Recovery Guide and the host of The Gaslight Effect podcast. And her opinion, GLP-1s make you thinner, but are you freer? In 2025, the KFF Health Tracking Poll reported that about 1 in 8 U.S. adults said they were taking a GLP-1 drug, with women more likely than men to report current use. Every week, another celebrity appears online looking suddenly, dramatically thinner. And I find myself asking a question. I wish our culture had made less urgent. Is getting thinner the goal for American women again? Or has it always been the goal? Only now there is a powerful new tool that makes it feel more newly attainable. I ask this as a psychologist, as a mother, as a woman getting older, and as someone who would not mind losing a few pounds. I want to feel healthy and strong, and to be candid, I want to feel attractive to my husband. Should I feel guilty for that? Should I feel guilty for wanting to lose weight naturally, rather than taking medication to get there faster? Why am I even thinking about this so much? The questions at the intersection of medicine, vanity, health, aging, privilege, and freedom. They also sit inside a culture that's always had a complicated relationship with women's bodies. GLP-1 medications, including drugs such as Ozempic, Wegovy, Mounjaro, and Zepbound, are serious medical treatments for many people. Obesity is a chronic condition associated with diabetes, heart disease, stroke, and other health risks. The Centers for Disease Control and Prevention reported that 40.3% of U.S. adults had obesity during August 2021 through August 2023. These medications can reduce appetite, improve blood sugar, and for some patients, change the trajectory of their health. In 2024, the Food and Drug Administration approved Wegovy to reduce the risk of serious cardiovascular events in adults with cardiovascular disease and obesity or overweight alongside diet and physical activity. For people who have struggled for years with weight, stigma, food noise, and metabolic illness, the moralizing tone around these drugs can be cruel. People deserve relief. They deserve to make medical decisions with their doctors without becoming targets of public judgment. Still, these drugs are entering American life at a very particular cultural moment. They are arriving in a country where women have long been taught to monitor themselves from the outside in. We used to absorb messages about our bodies from magazines at the grocery store checkout. Now they arrive through Instagram, TikTok, celebrity feeds, and before and after photos that appear between pictures of our grandchildren, our friends' vacations, and the latest political outrage. The technology has changed. The pressure has become more intimate and more constant. Wanting to be healthy can be an act of self-respect, and the desire to feel attractive is part of being human in today's world. The danger begins when caring about our bodies turns into obeying a culture that has always rewarded women for taking up less space. This GLP-1 conversation reminds me of another one from when my children were in school. Many students seem to be taking Adderall or other stimulants. Some appropriately prescribed, some passed around as academic performance aids. The whispered logic was familiar. Everyone is doing it. They can focus longer. They can get better grades. They can get into better schools. My children were strong students. I had an aversion then, as I do now, to giving or taking drugs that are not medically needed simply to compete in an already distorted system. But I remember wondering, as parents do in the dark hours, am I protecting them or disadvantaging them? That question returns now in a different form. If other women can become thinner, faster, with medical help, am I foolish not to join them? If thinness still brings compliments, opportunity, admiration, and perceived self-control, is refusing the drug a principled choice or just another way to fall behind? This is the emotional trap of enhancement culture. It takes a medical tool and places it inside a ranking system. It tells us we are free to choose while surrounding us with consequences for choosing differently. A 2016 study led by Amelia M. Aria and colleagues found that college students who used prescription stimulants non-medically did not show GPA increases or detectable academic advantages over peers. To be sure, we have to be careful. A person using a GLP-1 may be trying to lower blood sugar, reduce joint pain, quiet relentless hunger, or reclaim energy. A student taking medication for attention deficit hyperactivity disorder may be trying to function, not to gain the system. From the outside, we rarely know the whole story. A better guide is the quality of our questions. Am I making this choice from care or self-contempt? From health or humiliation? Am I treating my body as a partner in my life or as a project that must be fixed before I can be worthy? For parents, grandparents, teachers, and anyone who cares about young people, there's another question. What are we modeling? They hear how we talk about our bodies. They absorb whether achievement is treated as character, chemistry, or both. They learn what counts as enough by watching whether we ever allow ourselves to be enough. So before asking whether you should take a GLP-1 medication, it might be more important to investigate what feelings are driving the desires to decide. Is it frustration with yourself and your body? Disappointments over another abandoned diet? Shame, fear, or exhaustion? Naming the emotions and dealing with those feelings with honesty matters, because ruminations often keep us stuck, and humans are remarkably poor at predicting how we will feel after a major change, whether that change is taking a GLP-1 or not. Medical advances can be liberating. A culture obsessed with thinness and performance can turn even liberating tools into new forms of pressure. We need room for both truths. We also need a wider definition of health. Health includes blood sugar and blood pressure, yes. It includes strength, mobility, sleep, nutrition, and medical care. It also includes dignity. It includes freedom from constant self-surveillance. It includes the ability to inhabit a changing body without feeling that aging itself is a failure. A woman should be able to take a GLP-1 without being judged as vain. A woman should be able to decline one without being judged as undisciplined, outdated, or unserious about her health. A parent should be able to treat a child's ADHD without suspicion and also resist medication when there is no medical need. Healthcare should expand our agency, not narrow our idea of what a successful body or mind must look like. So no, I do not think I should feel guilty for wanting to look good for my husband. Desire is human. Aging is vulnerable. Wanting to feel attractive is not a moral failure. Maybe the most radical thing now is to pause before we swallow the story that smaller is always better, that faster is always wiser, and that every human struggle should be optimized away. But I also do not want to hand my self-worth back to the culture that has been trying to shrink women for generations. The question is larger than what these drugs can do for our bodies. It is what this moment is revealing about our hunger for health, for approval, for control, for relief, for love, and for whether we can meet that hunger with something more honest than shame. I decided not to take the drugs. For now.
0: Thanks, Jim. Our next opinion is from Blake Fontenay, who is a USA Today's commentary editor, entitled, Alligator Attacks in Florida Are Uncommon and Unavoidable. There's an old expression in journalism, when dog bites man, that's not news. When man bites dog, that's news. It suggests people aren't going to be interested in stories about dog bites because in spite of dogs' reputation as man's best friend, there's nothing unusual about them biting people. Alligator attacks are something altogether different. Despite their fearsome appearance, alligator attacks on humans are relatively rare. That's why a recent spate of attacks near where I live in Florida has gotten people jumpy. Within a 7-day span, 3 people were bitten by alligators in separate incidents. One of them did not survive. As these attacks were happening, I was moving to a new home along an alligator-infested riverfront. The incidents reminded me of a stupid decision I recently made that could have made me a contender for Florida Man Mockery. Alligator bites here are, paradoxically, both uncommon and almost unavoidable. Florida is home to more than 23 million people, and our leaders seemed determined to cram as many humans onto this peninsula as they can. Florida is also home to about 1.3 million alligators, not to mention anyone planning a summer vacation down here, queasy. But some of these alligators are much closer to civilization than outsiders might realize. Nearly 20% of our state is covered with water, lakes, rivers, streams, ponds, and canals. Savvy Floridians realize that the dinosaur-like creatures can be found in virtually any body of fresh or brackish water in the state. That includes retention ponds next to office parks or highway interchanges. Large puddles that don't drain properly after rainstorms, even backyard swimming pools. Since we're suffering through the same heat wave that's affected the rest of the eastern United States, many of us are spending more time near, on, or in the water to cool down. Even though alligator mating season, a time when the animals tend to be more aggressive, is coming to an end, there are still lots of opportunities for people to have up-close and personal encounters with their scaly neighbors. According to state records, there have been 487 unprovoked alligator bites since 1948. 27 resulted in deaths. To put that into perspective, a single 10-mile stretch of Interstate 95 in Miami was the site of 146 traffic-related deaths from 2000 through 2019. You're much more likely to die in your car on the way to Disney World than you are in an alligator's jaws. There are certain common sense rules we follow here. We don't feed alligators because conditioning their lizard brains to associate humans with food is a bad idea. We avoid walking dogs or other pets near water's edges for the same reason. We don't swim in areas where alligators are known to frequent, which, as previously mentioned, is pretty much anywhere that's not carefully guarded and monitored. The most important rule of all is, leave them the heck alone. Most alligators have a natural fear of humans, so if we don't harass or provoke them, they're most likely to leave us alone too. Which brings me back to the aforementioned stupid thing I did a few months ago. In March, my girlfriend and I were kayaking along a stretch of the Withlacoochee River, not far from where I just moved, when we spotted a good-sized gator lounging near the shore. Since I hadn't seen one in the wild, I decided to stop and take a photo. Unfortunately, I underestimated the swiftness of the current and overestimated my ability to frame the shot correctly, meaning I drifted way too close for comfort. I could have ended up like one of those tourists out west who pose for selfies with wild bison, only to get tossed around like beach balls and ridiculed on the internet as examples of Darwinism at work. What did the gator do? I was in an 8-foot plastic kayak, roughly the same size, or maybe a bit smaller, than the gator. If it had wanted to chomp me, I could have been in a lot of trouble. Instead, it did what gators usually do when humans get too close. It submerged and swam away. Looking back on the recent attacks, it was a there but for the grace of God go I moment for me. When my girlfriend and I made the return trip downriver later that day, the gator had returned to its original spot, watching us passively as we paddled past at a respectful distance. I don't plan on playing chicken with that or any other gators in the future. I don't have any keen insights into why those three people got bitten recently. Nature, like life itself, can be unpredictable. With as many people and alligators as there are in Florida, the occasional attack is a sad toll we must pay as part of the price for living in paradise. That won't keep me off the water, though. After all, I feel a lot safer out there than I do driving my car just about anywhere in Florida during tourist season.
1: Thank you, Ben. 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AAUSL softball at 7 o'clock this evening. ESPN2, the Vaults versus Cascade. 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Golf PGA Tour on the Golf Network. Corrales Puntana Championship, second round. Major League Baseball, several games, getting back in action after the All-Star break. At 12:35 on Major League Baseball Network, Tampa Bay is at Boston. At 6:05 this evening, Major League Baseball Network, L.A. Dodgers at the Yankees or Pittsburgh at Cleveland. At 6:15 on Apple TV, you can watch the White Sox at Toronto. On ESPN Unlimited, Texas at Atlanta. At 9 o'clock, MLB Network, St. Louis at Arizona or Washington at the Athletics. Then our NBA Summer League Basketball at 5:30 this evening on Amazon Prime, Sacramento versus Charlotte. At 6 o'clock on ESPN, Chicago versus Cleveland. At 7:30, Amazon Prime, Dallas versus New York. 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And at 10 o'clock on ESPN, Minnesota is at the LA Clippers. 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At 8:30, CBS Sports Network, USL League 1, Portland at Boise. and at 9:45 on Apple TV, Fox, Major League Soccer, LAFC at LA Galaxy, and WNBA basketball finally here at 6:30 on ION. We have LA at Chicago, Seattle at Indiana, or Atlanta at Toronto. And then at 9 o'clock p.m. on ION, Connecticut is at Phoenix.
0: Thanks, Jim. It's tourney time in Des Moines. This is by Will Kennedy. The state tournament brackets are set, and Iowa's high school baseball champions will be crowned next week. Play for all four classes will run from July 20th through the 24th. Class 1A and 2A will compete at Merchants Park in Carroll, while Class 3A and 4A will play at Veterans Memorial Stadium in Cedar Rapids. Championship games for all four classes will take place on Friday, July 24th. Several teams from the Des Moines area punched their ticket to next week's state tournament. In Class 4A, five of the eight teams that will play for a state title come from the Des Moines Metro. That group is Johnston, Waukee, Valley, Indianola, and Southeast Polk. Two teams from the Des Moines Metro, Carlisle and North Polk, earned a spot in Class 3A. In Class 1A, Ankeny Christian will be making its first ever trip to the state tournament. Eight of the 32 teams that qualified for the state tournament are from the Metro. And with that, we'll go ahead and we'll move to Dear Abby. I'll read the first and Jim can read the second. In-laws, clear favoritism doesn't bode well for the family's future. Dear Abby, my husband has a twin brother and a younger brother. After I met his family, it became clear that his parents openly favor his twin, Caden. Based on childhood stories, my husband told me his parents have spent most of their time, energy, and money on Caden. Previously, it made sense. Caden had health problems as a child and required extra care. But now, although he's a healthy adult in his mid-30s, the situation hasn't changed. Some examples. During his speech at our wedding, my father-in-law asked the room to toast to Caden's various achievements instead of toasting my husband and me. They have planned their vacations based on places Caden thinks they should visit. Speaking to them on the phone is infuriating since most of the conversation is about what's going on with Caden. Caden and his spouse are now trying to have a baby, and my husband is asking that we start trying too. Abby, I'm hesitant. I believe it's important kids grow up with the love and support of grandparents. But based on their behavior for the past 30 years, I'm afraid that if both of us have children, his parents will continue this favoritism toward Caden's family. I am anxious about his parents forgetting our kids' birthdays or not wanting to visit them. I'm loath to put my children into that situation and am considering refusing my husband's request, whatever it may mean for our relationship. Am I being unreasonable? Signed, Unfavorite in the West. Dear Unfavorite, because of the degree of dysfunction on your husband's side of the family, it might be helpful to talk this through during some sessions with a marriage and family therapist. You didn't mention in your letter whether you want to be a mother. If the answer is yes, it could be time for you and your husband to start, provided he isn't making the request because he's trying to keep up with his twin brother. Granted, your in-laws may be dreadful grandparents, but there are usually four of them. I would think your parents would be delighted at the prospect of a new grandchild, as would other relatives on your side of the family.
1: Thanks, Ben. And we have the second letter. Dear Abby, I'm a lover of words and find great pleasure in them. There are so many different ways to express myself that I try to use as many as possible. It was recently suggested that perhaps I should limit my vocabulary in order not to confuse some within my circle. It breaks my heart a little bit to not use all the wonderful words available to me. Am I being too sensitive? Love's language in the East. And Abby writes, Dear Loves, words are meant to help us communicate with each other, not separate us. If the vocabulary you are easily comprehend, do them and yourself a favor by using language they can understand when you are with them, and save the fancy lingo for people who are more receptive.
0: Thanks, Jim, and that brings us to the end of the Des Moines Register for today. I'm Ben Stein, and my partner at the microphone, my good friend, Mr. Jim Hoffman. Earlier you heard Lorraine Nicodemus and Sarah Egge. 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

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Our first article, Imagery Mapping Finds Iowa Has 15,309 Animal Feeding Operations. 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An analysis from Environmental Working Group mapped 15,309 animal feeding operations in Iowa, which is several thousand more than what was tracked and monitored by the state. The group utilized satellite and aerial imagery to map animal feeding operations across Iowa and estimate the amount of manure they produced. The report also notes a nearly 13% increase from 2019 to 2025 in the number of animal feeding operations that have 1,000 or more animal units. Environmental Working Group estimated that in 2025, animals at Iowa feeding operations with more than 50 animals produced over 107 million tons of manure. The group alleges this manure, which is often applied to nearby cropland, has contributed to nitrate pollution in Iowa streams and rivers. Ann Sesinger, Senior Director of Agriculture and Climate Research at EWG and co-author of the analysis, said the research started with Iowa Department of Natural Resources animal feeding operation data that included operations with 300 animal units or more. From there, EWG researchers used aerial imagery from the U.S. Department of Agriculture's National Agricultural Imagery Program and satellite imagery from Google Earth to verify each operation in the DNR data and note if it appeared to be an active operation. Sesinger said the researchers then combed through the imagery across the entire state to identify active animal feeding operations large enough to house 50 or more animals. A methodology using visual cues like the type of barn structures, feeders, and size allowed the EWG to determine the animals housed at the operation. Then, a geospatial software traced the size of the buildings to estimate the number of animals housed at the operation. These points were then plotted on an interactive map to show the spread of animal feeding operations. Based on the mapping, Sioux, Lyon, Plymouth, O'Brien, and Washington counties had the greatest concentration of animal feeding operations. These five counties accounted for nearly one-fifth of the facilities mapped across the state. The analysis found that the vast majority, 66% of animal feeding operations in the state, raised hogs. It estimates the 10,172 facilities mapped had around 33.4 million hogs. The analysis found 4,801 cattle operations, with an estimated 2.7 million cattle, and 336 poultry facilities housing 178.6 million turkeys and chickens. The EWG analysis estimated animals at these facilities in 2025 produced the equivalent of 33 tons of manure for every person in the state, or a total of 107.6 million tons. The largest livestock production facilities also produced the greatest share of manure, according to the report, while large feeding operations, those with 1,000 animal units or more, accounted for 29% of all facilities in the state. They generated 60% of the total estimated waste. Facilities with 300 to 999 animal units classified as medium facilities comprise 51% of total facilities and 35% of manure. Small facilities, or those with fewer than 300 animal units, accounted for 20% of total facilities and 5% of manure. Comparing the recent map to a 2020 released analysis of large animal feeding operations in the state, EWG found a 12.9% increase in large confined animal feeding operations. This expansion between 2019 and 2025 reflects the continued consolidation of livestock production into larger, more intensive facilities with greater waste management and drinking water challenges, the report said.
Livestock producers must keep track of the amount of manure produced on their operations and how much was applied as fertilizer to nearby fields. This is all part of a manure management plan, which is overseen by the Iowa Department of Natural Resources. Animal feeding operations with fewer than 500 animal units, however, are not required to maintain manure management plans in Iowa. Schlesinger said, while smaller operations are left out of the state counts and of manure management requirements, those operations still produce manure and most likely apply it to nearby fields, especially given the fact that Iowa has over 15,000 facilities in the state. A small operation next to a large operation can really have an impact on water quality when they're both applying manure, Schlesinger said. Iowa's manure management program is often criticized by environmental programs as having low enforcement, but livestock producers say the plans are precise and that the high cost of fertilizer keeps farmers from applying above the nutrient budgets of their fields. Schlesinger said that, based on the concentration of animal feeding operations in some parts of the state, it is very, very likely that the fields in those areas are being over-applied with manure, especially since it's expensive and difficult to transport manure to fields further away. She suggested county-level oversight of these plans, rather than state-level enforcement, and it could help monitor and manage how much manure is applied. The nutrients in manure and any fertilizer are either absorbed into the field by the plants in the soil or washed off of the fields into watershed. The analysis pointed to manure runoff as a contributing factor to high concentrations of nitrate in Iowa streams and to algae blooms in Iowa lakes. The natural breakdown of organic matter, human waste, and commercial fertilizers are additional causes of high nitrate levels that have made it difficult for Iowa water systems across the state to provide clean drinking water. These other factors, including the application of commercial fertilizer, which do not have to be reported to the state, also contribute to excess nutrients in Iowa lakes. EWG holds that nitrate concentrations in drinking water are at levels far below the U.S. Environmental Protection Agency maximum of 10 milligrams per liter and are linked to the increased risk of certain cancers, thyroid disease, and birth defects. It doesn't matter where it's coming from if it's getting into the drinking water, Schlesinger said. It's hazardous for our health, it's expensive for water utilities to remove, so it's really important to be reducing total nitrogen from fertilizer or from manure that's being applied to fields in the state. The environmental group suggested consumers reduce their consumption of meats raised at factory farms by shopping for proteins with grass-fed, pasture-raised, or certain types of humane labels to reduce the environmental and public health damages caused by raising livestock in animal feeding operations. It also pushed for policy changes to conservation programs to prioritize practices like cover crops or streamside buffers rather than manure storage systems, which the group has previously found make up a significant portion of USDA's Environmental Quality Incentives Program awards. As water quality continues to be a top concern for Iowans, the state launched a 12-year $319 million water quality program to monitor, upgrade treatment plants, and supply additional conservation incentives to farmers in certain regions of the state. The package was approved by the legislature and signed by Governor Kim Reynolds in the spring, and initial rounds of conservation incentives have opened to farmers. Schlesinger said environmental working groups hopes to continue researching the spread of manure in Iowa, possibly with modeling that would gather more information about field application in the state. Additionally, EWG plans to release similar analysis of animal feeding operations in North Carolina and has previously conducted the same analysis in Minnesota. And Iowa court suspends the license of Iowa lawyer charged with abuse and sex crimes. Suspension is based on similar disciplinary

bodily injury and domestic abuse assault. Those convictions resulted in a 5-year suspended prison sentence and 3 years of probation. Faced with the possible 90-day reciprocal suspension of his Iowa law license, WAPA argued that he has steadfastly maintained his innocence in the criminal matter and is currently pursuing an appeal of his conviction. He also argued that the court and the Iowa Attorney Disciplinary Board should consider the fact that he practices in, quote, a legal desert within Page County, where he represents clients who have been turned away by other practitioners and have no other options for legal representation. In his filing, WAPA asked the court and the Attorney Disciplinary Board to impose a lesser period of suspension, if any, and stay any suspension pending the outcome of his criminal appeal. The Iowa Supreme Court recently ruled that after considering all of the filings in the case, it finds no reason why it should not impose reciprocal discipline and ordered that WAPA's Iowa license to practice law be suspended for 90 days. In addition to his pending criminal appeal, WAPA is currently facing criminal charges in a separate matter that was initiated almost 2 years ago. In July of 2024, WAPA was charged with lascivious acts with a child, indecent contact with a child, continuous sexual abuse of a child, and 3 counts of assault with intent to commit sexual abuse. All of the charges related to a series of alleged incidents involving the same child who was 9 years old at the time of the alleged abuse. WAPA has pleaded not guilty to the charges, and the trial is scheduled for September 1st of 2026. Separately, the alleged victim in the domestic abuse case is currently suing WAPA for assault, battery, and false imprisonment, and that case is scheduled to be tried on January 25th of 2028. When contacted by the Iowa Capital Dispatch, WAPA declined to comment on the criminal case and the disciplinary matter. And the USDA invests $16 million in rural Iowa water infrastructure. Several communities in northwest Iowa will get upgrades to their water systems to help combat aging infrastructure, thanks to grants and loans from the U.S. Department of Agriculture Rural Development. The City of Correctionville and Lyon and Sioux Rural Water Systems were awarded a combined total of more than $16 million for upgrades, including a new well, a treatment plant, and a water tower. The USDA investment, mostly in the form of loans, came from the Water and Waste Disposal Loans and Grants Program. April Putzier, clerk for the City of Correctionville, said the funds will help the town of about 760 residents upgrade its archaic water treatment facility and a well that is reaching the end of its life. USDA awarded Correctionville $651,000 in grant funding and a $5.15 million loan for the upgrades. Putzier said the city started researching upgrades to the well and the treatment facility in late 2022 and has been searching for grants like the one it received from the USDA to make the projects feasible. Without the USDA funding, I mean, I don't know how the city would even be able to do it, Putzier said. Obviously, it's not covering all of it, but it could potentially be taking over $1 million of a burden off its consumers, and that's huge. Putzier said the city has raised water rates to the account for the necessary infrastructure upgrades. She said the base fee for water has been raised from less than $10 per month to more than $35 a month, and the city has increased usage rates from $3 to $4 per 1,000 gallons to nearly $9.50 per 1,000 gallons. Correctionville has not suffered from regular water shortages or excessive contaminants in its water. Putzier said the new well will replace the existing deep well that is nearly 100 years old. She said most of the wells of that type only last about 70 years, as there is no way to reline it. Putzier said the water treatment facility is so old they can hardly get the injectors and pumps that are used in it, and they can't upgrade to newer treatment technologies without completely remapping the facility. It's taken a lot of hard work, and we are definitely trying to do everything we can to help the residents in our community, Putzier said. We need good water quality. The recent round of USDA Rural Development investments also included a loan for $10.35 million to construct an 800,000-gallon water tower and associated piping in the Lyon and Sioux Rural Water System.
The city of Macedonia received a grant for $223,000 from the Emergency Community Water Assistance Grants

program to help construct a new well. According to the release from USDA, the additional well will help boost the city's water supplies, which currently become insufficient during periods of dry weather and require the city to reduce its pumping rate. USDA announced a total of more than $19 million in grants and loans to rural Iowa communities to fund upgrades to health care and safety equipment and economic development opportunities. The majority of the $19 million went to water infrastructure projects in northwestern Iowa. A number of rural utility companies and cooperatives received funding through the Rural Economic Development Loan and Grant Program to establish or replenish revolving loan funds. The funds then helped finance community projects like the construction of a combined emergency service facility in Redland or new radiology equipment at a health center in Kossuth County. Rural Development Iowa State Director Mike Sexton said economic development in rural communities is vital, especially in the northwest regions of the state that were flooded in 2024. Under the leadership of President Trump and Agriculture Secretary Rollins, USDA is helping to modernize services and help the facilities to recover from disaster, strengthen local infrastructure, and unleash economic prosperity for rural Iowa, Sexton said in a statement. Continuing with Iowa news, Des Moines University and Polk County partner for public health training and collaboration. Des Moines University is working with local government officials to help future public health experts tackle community health issues. The private medical university announced in its news release Tuesday it has signed a memorandum of understanding within the Polk County Health Department to create an academic health department partnership for training and workforce development. Public health challenges are increasingly complex and require strong partnerships, said Julianne Van Loo, director of the Polk County Health Department, in the release. This collaboration with Des Moines University allows us to strengthen our workforce, support future public health leaders, and bring academic expertise into local public health practice to serve Iowa communities. According to the release, the partnership will allow the county and the university to work together to develop student internships and field experiences, as well as workforce development efforts, research and evaluation projects, and more. The two institutions can also better collaborate on initiatives to improve community health through the partnerships, though Van Loo said during the Polk County Board of Supervisors meeting on Tuesday that that kind of work has been ongoing through data and research collaboration. Wallace Boeve, dean of the Des Moines University's College of Health Sciences, also stood up during the meeting's public comment period to give his support for the partnership, which the board approved later in the meeting. He said around 2,000 DMU alumni live in Polk County, and he and his colleagues are excited to work with the county for student training and public health support. This partnership creates a meaningful hands-on learning opportunity that prepares our students to become effective public health professionals. By working alongside the Polk County Health Department, DMU students will gain real-world experience, apply classroom knowledge in a community setting, and develop the skills needed to address complex health challenges, said Rachel Reimer, Des Moines University Department Chair of Public Health Programs, in the release. This is truly exciting opportunity that will enhance their education and help build the future public health workforce. Moving into some national news for a while, U.S. House passes a bipartisan bill to make daylight savings time permanent. The U.S. House voted Tuesday to make daylight savings time permanent nationwide in a bipartisan move that pushes the country one step closer to ending the long-contested ritual of semi-annual clock changes. The House passed the measure, called the Sunshine Protection Act, at 308 to 117. Its future in the Senate is uncertain. Introduced by Republican Representative Vern Buchanan of Florida, the Sunshine Protection Act passed the House Energy and Commerce Committee 48-1 in May and carries a strong support from President Donald Trump. This bipartisan legislation represents a popular common-sense reform and would benefit Americans by protecting precious daylight during the evening, when people are most likely to be awake and active, the White House said in a statement on Tuesday. If the bill were presented to the president in its current form, his advisors would recommend that he sign it into law. Permanent daylight savings time would mean keeping the clock shifted forward 1 hour all year, eliminating the need to spring forward early March and fall back each November,
The adjustment would extend more daylight into the evening, creating later sunrises and sunsets compared to standard time. Establishing permanent daylight savings time would provide families with more usable daylight hours in the evening, giving people additional opportunities to spend time outdoors. Republican Representative Gus M. Belarquias of Florida said during a House debate Tuesday. Many other representatives from Florida voiced their support for the bill Tuesday, saying later daylight hours would help boost the Sunshine State's economy. Representative Frank Pallone, Jr., a New Jersey Democrat, agreed. In his remarks supporting the permanent daylight savings time, he also pointed to the harmful effects that switching the clocks twice a year can have on people's health, as well as young children and pets' quality of sleep. Under the bill, that states that they do not observe daylight savings time before enactment would have the choice to remain on permanent standard time. The provision would only affect two states, Hawaii and Arizona, outside of Navajo Nation, that already do not observe daylight savings times. Those states instead go to standard time, the hours the rest of the country follows from November to March year-round. Other states wishing to opt out would have to enact a law one day before the federal bill becomes law. So the question is asked, is standard time better? Many health experts say standard time is better for humans because it increases the amount of daylight received in the morning, which is beneficial for body rhythms and helps improve sleep. Democratic Representative Madeline Dean of Pennsylvania, the only representative to speak in opposition to the bill during Tuesday's floor debate, cited the benefits tied to standard time as one of her main reasons for going against the bill. Though she too expressed frustration with the practice of changing clocks, she said dozens of medical associations show if we stop the clock, permanent standard time is a healthier choice. Dean also pointed to events that occurred the last time the U.S. briefly attempted to follow the permanent daylight savings time in 1974. Some children lost their lives while walking to school in the dark, she said. We aren't voting on bills right now that would reduce the sky-high cost of food or fuel or health care or addressing the president's war in Iran, Dean said. Instead, we're considering a bill that has deadly and dangerous in the past. Daylight savings time was first introduced in the early 20th century as an energy-conserving wartime measure, according to the academic journal Science. The U.S. has observed short periods of permanent daylight savings over the years, but the federal government has each time reverted to the practice of changing clocks. Lawmakers have also made attempts in recent years to enact permanent daylight savings time. In 2022, the U.S. Senate unanimously approved an earlier version of the bill, sponsored by Senators Patty Murray, a Washington Democrat, and Rick Scott, a Florida Republican, only for the measure to stall in the House. In a statement Tuesday, Murray called on Senate Majority Leader John Toomey to bring the House passed bill for a vote in the Senate. My state, where it is often darker earlier than 4 p.m. in the winter, has made it abundantly clear we want permanent daylight savings time, Murray wrote. Americans from Seattle to Miami believe it's the way past time, to lock the clock. I'm calling on Leader Toomey to bring this bill to a vote as soon as possible. If the Senate considers the bill this year, some opposition is likely to come up, including from Senator Tom Cotton, an Arkansas Republican. From the D.C. Bureau, Darlene Graham, Lindsey's sister, sworn in as his U.S. Senate replacement. Senator Darlene Graham joined the U.S. Senate Tuesday, temporarily filling the seat of her late brother, Lindsey Graham. Darlene Graham was sworn in just a day after South Carolina Governor Henry McMaster appointed her as a Republican, to serve out the remainder of her brother's term. President Donald Trump recommended her to fill Lindsey Graham's seat hours before the governor's appointment. Lindsey Graham died unexpectedly this weekend from an aortic dissection due to arteriosclerotic cardiovascular disease, according to preliminary findings from the medical examiner of the District of Columbia that was released by the senator's office. Lindsey Graham served in the U.S. Senate for more than two decades and had just returned from Ukraine before his death. Iowa GOP Senator Chuck Grassley, the president pro tem of the Senate, swore in Darlene Graham. Grassley joined Darlene Graham and her family in the old Senate chamber for a reenactment of the swearing-in shortly after. Darlene Graham leads the South Carolina Commission for the Blind. She is the first woman to represent the Palmetto State in the U.S. Senate. She will serve alongside South Carolina GOP Senator Tim Scott until January, when Lindsey Graham's term ends. Lindsey Graham, in June, secured the GOP primary in his bid for a fifth Senate seat.
A special GOP primary will take place on August 11th to determine whose name will appear on the November ballot, with a runoff slated for August 25th if needed. The winner of that primary will be up against Democratic candidate Dr. Annie Andrews. Continuing from the D.C. Bureau, Fed Chair Warsh vows to fight inflation, even as new CPI report shows a 3.5% rise. Federal Reserve Chair Kevin Warsh promised Tuesday to put these years of high inflation behind us and to lower prices, including mortgage rates, for everyday Americans as inflation remains at the highest level in 2 years. Warsh appeared before lawmakers on Capitol Hill just after the government's latest monthly inflation data showed a slight drop that was led by falling gas prices as the war in Iran cooled. But routine costs like food and fuel remain 3.5% higher compared to a year ago, a level of inflation last seen in May of 2024, according to the Bureau of Labor Statistics Consumer Price Index for June. The report comes as the United States and Iran again ramped up the exchange of rocket fire last week in the Strait of Hormuz, a choke point for a significant portion of global oil. The grilling by members of the House Committee on Financial Services marked Warsh's first time before Congress since being confirmed to lead the central bank. The nation's top banker faced questions not only about inflation, but also how he plans to insulate the Fed from President Donald Trump, following the U.S. Supreme Court's decision to increase the president's authority over the agencies. Warsh told lawmakers he will ignore political pressure and follow the data when deciding monetary policy decisions. Warsh's appointment was made after Trump's long and public pressure campaign on former Fed Chair Jerome Powell to lower interest rates and his firing of Fed Board Governor Lisa Cook. Trump also targeted Powell with a federal investigation over renovation costs, but eventually dropped the probe. Financial Services Committee Chair French Hill, an Arkansas Republican, warned during questioning a potential second surge in inflation is appearing due to factors outside the Fed, and what the Fed can control is how it reacts. Hill said he was encouraged to hear Warsh's commit to lowering inflation to the Fed's target of 2%. Inflation affects Americans in here and now and not in some hypothetical future composed of long-term projections. How do you and your colleagues on the Open Market Committee plan to accomplish that? Warsh said the Fed will examine interest rates and the central bank's assets and liabilities to harness inflation. We have the tools to deliver that, so it's a function of commitment, responsibility, and tools, and we're three for three, and we'll deliver, he said. Hammering on the topic of high cost of living, Representative William Timmons, Republican, South Carolina, said the people I represent should not have to endure another sustained period of elevated inflation. Warsh said he agreed with Timmons' diagnosis that American households and businesses have suffered an undue hardship. And what I would also say is I'm not in the business of trying to prejudge what the Federal Open Market Committee I'm honored to lead decides, Warsh said. I think we need to have a continued good family fight on this subject. That'll start again in a couple of weeks, and when we have news for you about exactly the methods to solve this problem, we'll be very clear about what they are, and so will the American people. Several questions from committee Democrats centered on how Warsh plans to communicate with the public after he announced plans to pare back press conferences and announcements. Representative Nydia Veliquez, Democrat from New York, asked Warsh if he can, quote, commit today to creating a fixed public standard for which the Federal Open Market Committee decisions and procedural changes trigger a press conference rather than deciding case by case which ones might be worth it. Warsh said it is immediately important to think about reforms, including communications. I don't expect any of the changing communications to be about hiding the ball, he said. Representative Andy Barr, a Kentucky Republican, cited a Wall Street Journal article criticizing the constant yammering, long policy statements, and press conferences to signal future policy moves. Chairman Warsh, why is it important to do away with the dot plot and end once and for all forward guidance? Barr asked, referring to a graphic displaying data on dots. Warsh said his Fed will not share every passing thought. I think being somewhat more circumspect in our communications, at least for me, is a better way of calling balls and strikes, he said. Warsh also faced numerous questions from Democrats on his commitment to protecting the Fed from Trump's attempts to interfere. Representative Gregory Meeks, a New York Democrat, said, if the president publicly pressures you to pursue a different course than the one you believe the economic data supports, will you follow the president's wishes or follow the data? Quote, my commitment to you is to follow the law and follow the data. Follow on our very best judgment, Warsh said.
Make shot back. Well, even if he publicly criticizes you for doing it, publicly criticizes you and tells you how disappointed he is in you and all of that, will you still do what the data tells you to do? Are you ready for that? Quote, I'm ready to follow the law, and I am ready for the Fed to deliver on the expansive remit that you gave us, Warsh replied. Continuing from Washington, U.S. Supreme Court needs more security funding amid threats, the justices tell lawmakers. Members of Congress from both parties indicated Tuesday they will support additional security funding for the U.S. Supreme Court after two justices testified about a sharp rise in threats. Associate Justices Elena Kagan and Amy Coney Barrett told lawmakers on the House panel that writes the court's annual funding bill, an increase is needed to ensure around-the-clock security wherever they go and for upgrades to the building. Maybe I lack imagination, but I didn't expect that performing this service was going to put me in the position of explaining to my children what a bulletproof vest was and why I had to wear one, Barrett said. Kagan told members of the House Appropriations Financial Services and General Government Subcommittee during the hearing that the court's budget has increased on average by 15% per year during the last 5 years, mostly due to safety concerns and inflation. I first joined the court in 2010. My security was very different at the time. The Supreme Court police focused almost exclusively on protecting the building, and our Information Technology Department focused on supporting the latest BlackBerry devices, Kagan said. I don't have a security team of my own, and I was accompanied by security personnel only when I participated in work-related public events. The court, she added, began increasing its security spending around 2017 after members of Congress encouraged the justices to take their safety more seriously. Security threats have steadily increased since then. The Capitol Police Chief recently testified that threats against Congress are up 50% this year, Kagan said. The Supreme Court, police expect a smaller but still very substantial 38% annual increase in threats this year, which follows a 25% increase last year. Subcommittee Chairman David Joyce, Republican from Ohio, said that regardless of how the court rules on any given case, the justices must be able to do their jobs without fear for their safety or their family's safety. Maryland Democratic Representative Steny Hoyer, ranking member on the panel, said that given the deeply divided country and the increasingly violent rhetoric being directed at judges, Congress must provide sufficient funding to ensure the safety of all judicial personnel. The House subcommittee, he said, appropriated $207 million for the Supreme Court, which included a $28.9 million increase in security for the and in the bill that was approved earlier this year. The legislation hasn't yet gone to the floor for a vote. The Senate Appropriations Committee hasn't yet released any of its dozen government funding bills for the next fiscal year ahead of the October 1st shutdown deadline. Lawmakers on the House panel pressed the justices about the court's ethics policy and raised concerns over the increase in cases it takes up as part of its emergency or shadow docket. Hoyer said the justices deciding cases without a full briefing or oral arguments and then issuing a ruling with little or no explanation has had a negative impact on Americans' trust in the court. Barrett noted that people have long had the ability to seek interim relief from the court, though she agreed with Hoyer that the justices have seen a big change in the volume and the nature of such requests. Kagan responded she doesn't believe it's appropriate to refer to those cases as the shadow docket instead of the emergency or interim docket, because the justices have done a better job in the recent past of explaining ourselves, at least to a moderate degree. She added that a year ago, she might have answered the question differently because the Supreme Court was providing such little explanation in those specific cases, and that lower courts had a great deal of difficulty trying to figure that out, justices said and addressed. I don't think that's so much a problem anymore, Kagan said. I think that as we've gotten more experience in these constant requests that are coming to us for emergency relief, that we better recognize that at least sometimes there is a need for additional information, and we have issued opinions, and sometimes majority and dissenting opinions accordingly. Connecticut Democratic Representative Rosa DeLauro, ranking member on the Appropriations Committee, encouraged the justices to figure out a way to enforce the ethics policy the court instituted in 2023. Kagan testified the court should work hard to try to
or to figure out some enforcement system, but emphasized any changes needed to come from the justices themselves. I will say that that's an extremely difficult question for a pretty obvious reason, I think, which is that I don't think that you would want an enforcement system that was controlled by the executive branch or by the legislature, Kagan said. And this is because of what you said in your opening statement about the importance of judicial independence. Barrett testified she was completely committed to the ethics code, but that she was less certain about whether and how to enforce it. I'm just not quite sure. The judiciary moves slowly. The court moves slowly. We have turtles everywhere because of that, Barrett said. And I think that if we had a body to enforce the code, it would have to come from within the judiciary. And I just think then it's a question of who selects the judges. How is the panel comprised? There's just a lot of complexity. The two justices testified before the Senate Appropriations Financial Services and General Government Subcommittee in the afternoon. And while they addressed many of the same questions and concerns raised during the morning House hearing, they provided some additional details about security. The Supreme Court would like Congress to provide $6.5 million to begin the process of building an external security screening center, which Kagan said could be similar to the Capitol Visitor Center that sits underground just east of the building. Right now, visitors walk into the court, and that's where they are checked. That's where they're sent through the magnometer and checked for weapons and so forth, Kagan said. As far as personnel, Kagan testified the Supreme Court has a goal of reaching 477 police officers, but that the justices are a ways away from that right now. If we include people we get through contracting, we can probably do it within a couple of years, Kagan said. But in order to have our own employees get up to that mark, then we're talking more about 6 years. Kagan was unable to answer a question from Senate Appropriations Committee Ranking Member Patty Murray, Democrat from Washington, about the types of training these police officers must complete and the facilities they would need. Quote, I am confident that the kind of training programs that we've put in place are good ones, but I can't give you a whole lot of detail about that, she said. Barrett told senators the need for more dedicated police officers comes in part from the U.S. Marshals Service, telling the court months earlier than expected that their officers could no longer provide security at the justices' home. They themselves were just stretched thin, Barrett said. So we'd always wanted to take it over ourselves, but we are forced to do that on a quicker timeline. And we are now fully doing it within the Supreme Court police through a combination of our full-time officers and contractors. Also, from the D.C. Bureau, after two deadly shootings, ICE reportedly ordered to end vehicle enforcement stops. The Department of Homeland Security Tuesday ordered U.S. Immigration and Customs Enforcement officers to cease vehicle-related enforcement stops following the deadly shootings of two men in their vehicles, according to multiple media reports. A DHA spokesperson did not respond directly to state's newsroom's question about what was characterized in some reports as a new nationwide order. Quote, we are always evaluating our procedures to keep our officers safe and the criminals off the streets, the spokesperson said. We will not disclose or discuss law enforcement tactics. U.S. Senator Susan Collins of Maine, a Republican who was up for re-election in one of the nation's most closely watched races, said on social media Tuesday that she spoke with Homeland Security Secretary Mark Wayne Mullen on Monday night and urged him to cease all non-urgent vehicle stops. ICE officers killed a 26-year-old Colombian man with legal status in his vehicle in Biddeford, Maine, on Monday. As the Trump administration aims to carry out mass deportations, aggressive enforcement has occurred across the interior of the country, with at least 21 shootings involving federal immigration agents, even before Maine. At least 10 of those incidents prior to Maine have been deadly, according to an investigation by The Guardian. Monday's shooting in Maine, coupled with another by federal immigration officers who on July 7th killed 52-year-old Lorenzo Salgado Arrua, a Mexican national, during a traffic stop in Houston, renewed congressional anger and demand for answers. Neither man was initially a person of interest for immigration enforcement, DHS stated. On Tuesday, the Congressional Hispanic Caucus condemned federal immigration agents for the recent shootings, calling for congressional oversight and for the dismantling of ICE.
An agency that acts as though it is above the law cannot be reformed at the margin, said New York Democrat Nydia Velazquez. You cannot put a band-aid on a system that is fundamentally broken. We must abolish ICE. Here we are again, a brown man, a Latino, killed, said the chair of the Hispanic Caucus, Representative Adriano Esparet of New York. Members of the Congressional Hispanic Caucus said the recent killings are a pattern with immigration enforcement under the Trump administration, coupled with conflicting statements given by the Department of Homeland Security and independent recordings of the incidents. The department came under intense scrutiny after federal immigration officers shot and killed two U.S. citizens in Minneapolis in January, Renee Good and Alex Pretty. Minnesota prosecutors announced Monday that they have started receiving evidence from the federal government about their killings after the Trump administration initially refused to turn over evidence to the local law enforcement. Esparet said members of the Hispanic caucus will hold a field hearing in Houston on July 24th with House Democrats on the Homeland Security Committee. Democrats plan to focus the hearings on the killing of Salgado Arruja, a construction worker, a husband, and a father of three U.S. citizen children. Texas Democrat Joaquin Castro said that Congress must not only use its power of subpoena to conduct oversight, but must freeze hiring at ICE and refuse to fund the agency. Congressional Republicans funded ICE and Border Patrol with $70 billion until September of 2029 through a special legislative process after Democrats refused to fund DHS for fiscal year 2026. Additionally, congressional Republicans last year approved roughly $170 billion for DHS to conduct immigration enforcement and to hire more ICE and Border Patrol agents. We have to disband ICE in this Congress, Castro said. Otherwise, these killings will continue. There will be another victim in a few days or a few weeks. Texas Democrat Representative Sylvia Garcia said she has a meeting with Homeland Security's Mullen this week, where she plans to ask questions related to the Texas and Maine shootings. This is a human life, she said of Salgado Arruja. He was not the target. He had no criminal record. He may not even have been the right man. Those are troubling questions for everybody. More on the immigration front. After entering the country 10 years ago at age 11, Iowa man is detained by ICE. Judge orders bond hearing for Clarion man detained by ICE. A federal judge has intervened in the case of an Iowa man jailed by ICE after living in the United States for 10 years, since the age of 11. Alvaro Anastasio Garcia Tevalon of Clarion recently filed a federal lawsuit against Polk County Chief Jail Administrator Corey Williams, Acting Director of U.S. Immigration and Customs Enforcement David Venturella, Secretary of Homeland Security Mark Wayne Mullen, and Acting U.S. Attorney General Todd Blanche. Tevalon's lawsuit challenged the legality of his current detention by ICE, seeking either his immediate release or a court hearing at which he could argue for temporary release on bond. Court records show that Tevalon, who is a citizen of Guatemala, entered the United States without authorization in November of 2016 at the age of 11. He was apprehended by Border Patrol agents who processed him as a minor unaccompanied by an adult, and immediately placed him with the Office of Refugee Resettlement. Within a few weeks, the government released him to his mother's custody in Clarion, Iowa. Now, 20 years old, Tevalon has lived in the United States for almost 10 years, and has a child who is a United States citizen. Court records indicate he has never violated the terms of his 2016 release. On April 29th of 2026, Tevalon was arrested in Wright County on charges of domestic abuse assault. Police alleged he was involved in an altercation with the female victim, who was left with scratches or bruises on her arms and shoulders. An ICE officer then lodged a detainer against Tevalon, and ICE took custody of him on May 1st of 2026, and he has allegedly remained in jail since that time. The domestic abuse charges remain pending, with a Wright County judge having entered a June 18th warrant for Tevalon's arrest for failing to appear for a trial hearing in the case. Court records indicate that due to the ICE detainer, Tevalon was in the Polk County Jail at the time of the planned hearing. Recently, Stephanie Rose, chief judge for the U.S. District Court of the Southern District of Iowa, took up Tevalon's lawsuit seeking his immediate release or a bond hearing. The question before the court was,
as Rules ruled, was whether the government may re-detain without process a non-citizen it allowed to live at liberty in the country for nearly a decade. It may not. Well, the Eighth Circuit Court of Appeals has held that under the federal law, non-citizens who enter the country without authorization and are later arrested are subjected to mandatory detention. Rose said of that decision, it does not end the matter, in Tevelon's case, where constitutional rights are at play. Rose concluded that the government, having released Tevelon and allowed him to live at liberty for a decade, cannot now detain him without due process. When the government releases a non-citizen into the country and allows him to remain, it does more than perform an administrative gesture, Rose ruled. It permits him to order his life around his continued liberty, and over time that reliance ripens into an interest the Due Process Clause protects. A person permitted to remain at liberty receives an implicit promise that their liberty will be revoked only if they have failed to live up to the conditions of the release. The due process protections of the Constitution are guaranteed to all persons within the United States, including Tevelon, Rose stated. He has lived in the United States for nearly a decade and raised a citizen child. For all those years the government left him at liberty until his recent arrest, it alleged no breach of the terms of his release, and for a decade the government allowed Tevelon to live in the community, and in all that time it never alleged he broke a term of his release. Rose also noted that whether Tevelon's April 2026 arrest makes him ineligible for release on bond is a question for an immigration judge to decide at a bond hearing, which Rose ordered while declining Tevelon's request for an immediate release. In healthcare news, caregiver issued a warning after nursing home resident chokes and dies. A nursing home worker accused of failing to evaluate a choking resident who subsequently died has been given a warning by state regulators. The Iowa Board of Nursing recently charged licensed practical nurse Samantha Smith of Burlington with failing to assess or evaluate a patient and committing an act that might adversely affect a patient's welfare. According to the board, Smith was employed last year as a nurse at the Klein Center, which is a nursing home that's part of Southeast Iowa Regional Medical Center in West Burlington. The board alleges that on December 5th of 2025, Smith responded to an incident involving a female resident of the home who appeared to be choking. State inspection reports indicate another resident of the home had alerted the staff to the fact that the woman had been coughing and vomiting while trying to eat. The staff made note that the woman's labored breathing and described her in their reports as choking, according to investigators. The board alleges Smith failed to perform the necessary assessments of the woman's vital signs and instead took her to her bedroom. Smith then gathered the resident's medications for the evening and allegedly placed the pills in the woman's mouth and gave her water while the woman continued to cough and gag, eventually spitting out the pills, according to state inspectors. The inspectors allege Smith then directed a certified nurse aide to put the woman to bed, after which Smith placed the woman's CPAP mask in place, covering the woman's mouth and nose to help the woman's sleep apnea. About 10:30 p.m., 5 hours after the choking episode in the dining room, the resident was checked by another nurse who discovered the woman was struggling to breathe and had vomited into her CPAP mask. According to state inspectors, the resident's oxygen saturation levels were at 34%, with anything below 88% typically considered a medical emergency. And another nursing home worker reportedly overhearing the nurse exclaim, quote, "Oh my God." An ambulance was summoned, but the resident died before emergency services arrived at the nursing home, according to the board. State inspectors later reported that when they asked the licensed practical nurse, identified in board records as Smith, whether she had performed any assessments like listening for lung sounds, vital signs, or checking oxygen levels, she teared up and stated no. State inspectors proposed, but held in suspension, a $10,000 fine against the Klein Center. State fines are typically suspended in lieu of federal penalties imposed by the Center for Medicare and Medicaid Services. The Iowa Board of Nursing recently settled its disciplinary case against Smith by issuing her a warning. As part of that settlement, Smith has agreed to complete 15 educational trainings on patient assessment. The Iowa Capital Dispatch was unable to reach Smith for comment.
Also in healthcare news, private equity might dodge state laws by partnering with a healthcare nonprofit. It wasn't billed as a takeover. The nonprofit hospice where Washington State nurse Millie Palmer was working for nearly two decades announced on October 24th that it was entering a joint venture with Composus, a private equity-backed home health company. The deal was billed as a 50-50 partnership between Composus and Providence, Palmer's employer. But within months, Palmer said her employer's priorities shifted. After Composus assumed control over day-to-day operations at the hospice and home health company in May of 2025, management began pushing nurses and caseworkers to see more patients during their 8-hour shift. Staff, who had been doing 13 to 15 patient visits per week, were pressured to complete 20 to 25. Meanwhile, some Palmer colleagues also asked to lie on paperwork or back data legal documents, she said. The new expectations have dramatically changed the job, she left, prompting some of her colleagues to quit. The hospice now employs more traveling nurses and is seeing fewer referrals, she said. It was really limited our ability to make sure that patients are safe in their home, she told Stateline. What ends up happening is our staff is so committed to our patients and communities that they will not provide substandard care. So that pushes them into overtime, and then that impacts their abilities to care for their own families. Providence declined Stateline's request for an interview. Composus did not respond to multiple requests for comment before the publication. Joint ventures in healthcare are not new. But private equity firms and nonprofits that co-own hospitals, urgent care clinics, and home health agencies are partners with fundamentally different missions. Nonprofit health systems are legally obligated to prioritize their community's health care needs in exchange for being exempt from paying most taxes, and they must provide needed services that may not be profitable and reinvest excess revenue into patient care and community health. Private equity firms generally focus on maximizing returns for investors, often within a few years. As these joint ventures grow increasingly popular, they will test a wave of recent state laws that were designed to increase oversight of private equity in healthcare and to prevent a repeat of the patient harm, hospital closures, mass layoffs, and financial failures that have followed some of the industry's most troubled investments. Last year, at least 7 states enacted laws erecting guardrails around private equity's involvement in healthcare. But some private equity critics are concerned that the recent state laws may not extend to the joint venture model. Policymakers need to take a look and make sure that they are future-proofing their state's regulations for stuff like this, said Matt Parr, communications director for the Private Equity Stakeholder Project, a watchdog group that tracks private equity. More than a fifth of private equity-backed hospitals in the U.S. are now owned through joint ventures with nonprofits, according to a new study from Private Equity Stakeholder Project. Proponents of joint ventures say private equity provides a stabilizing infusion of cash for nonprofits, as well as the expertise and connections to help them improve their operations and scale up their services. Nonprofit systems provide clinical expertise and a name the community trusts that can allow private equity entry into new markets. As our communities age, we have been thoughtfully evaluating how to best meet the growing need for these services, Terry Warren, Chief of Community Services at Providence, said in a news release announcing its joint venture with Composus. Bringing in the private equity-backed partner, she said, would enable Providence to expand access to its hospice and home health services. Palmer, who lives in Renton, Washington, a Seattle suburb, has worked as a nurse since 1988 and joined Providence, which operates in several western states, in 2007. Composus, a Tennessee-based home health company with locations in 32 states, is owned by private equity firm Tower Brook Capital Partners and Catholic Health System Ascension. The new joint venture rebranded the Palmer's employer as Providence at Home with Composus. I think the public still sees us as a Providence hospice, not the Providence at Home with Composus. So they tend to blame the Providence system for what they see as a lack of response, Palmer said. I think Composus is gleaning the patients strictly on the Providence name. One of the nation's largest rural hospital operators is SlightPoint Healthcare, a company owned by private equity giant Apollo Global Management. Last year, a bipartisan U.S. Senate Budget Committee investigation found that
Underinvestment in a LifePoint hospital in rural Iowa led to deteriorating conditions and worsening patient care, even as Apollo investors made millions. LifePoint is an example of the growing reach of joint ventures. More than 60% of its hospitals are owned through such partnerships with nonprofit and other healthcare providers in multiple states, according to research from the Private Equity Stakeholder Project. One of LifePoint's largest joint ventures is with not-for-profit Duke Health, the top-ranked North Carolina health system that's connected with Duke University and anchored by the highly rated Duke University Hospital. Their joint venture, Duke LifePoint Healthcare, owns 15 acute care hospitals in Michigan and North Carolina, Pennsylvania, and Virginia. Although Duke's name comes first in the branding, LifePoint owns 90% of the venture. It remains to be seen whether new state laws that restrict private equity's involvement in healthcare will extend to joint ventures with nonprofit systems. And that brings us to the close of this week's Iowa Capital Dispatch. 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
6: 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Our first article, Imagery Mapping Finds Iowa Has 15,309 Animal Feeding Operations. Environmental Working Group report notes increase in large animal farming operations in Iowa. An analysis from Environmental Working Group mapped 15,309 animal feeding operations in Iowa, which is several thousand more than what was tracked and monitored by the state. The group utilized satellite and aerial imagery to map animal feeding operations across Iowa and estimate the amount of manure they produced. The report also notes a nearly 13% increase from 2019 to 2025 in the number of animal feeding operations that have 1,000 or more animal units. Environmental Working Group estimated that in 2025, animals at Iowa feeding operations with more than 50 animals produced over 107 million tons of manure. The group alleges this manure, which is often applied to nearby cropland, has contributed to nitrate pollution in Iowa's streams and rivers. Ann Sesinger, Senior Director of Agriculture and Climate Research at EWG and co-author of the analysis, said the research started with Iowa Department of Natural Resources animal feeding operation data that included operations with 300 animal units or more. From there, EWG researchers used aerial imagery from the U.S. Department of Agriculture's National Agricultural Imagery Program and satellite imagery from Google Earth to verify each operation in the DNR data and note if it appeared to be an active operation. Sesinger said the researchers then combed through the imagery across the entire state to identify active animal feeding operations large enough to house 50 or more animals, a methodology using visual cues like the type of barn structures, feeders, and size allowed the EWG to determine the animals housed at the operation. Then, a geospatial software traced the size of the buildings to estimate the number of animals housed at the operation. These points were then plotted on an interactive map to show the spread of animal feeding operations. Based on the mapping, Sioux, Lyon, Plymouth, O'Brien, and Washington counties had the greatest concentration of animal feeding operations. These five counties accounted for nearly one-fifth of the facilities mapped across the state. The analysis found that the vast majority, 66% of animal feeding operations in the state, raised hogs. It estimates the 10,172 facilities mapped had around 33.4 million hogs. The analysis found 4,801 cattle operations, with an estimated 2.7 million cattle, and 336 poultry facilities housing 178.6 million turkeys and chickens. The EWG analysis estimated animals at these facilities in 2025 produced the equivalent of 33 tons of manure for every person in the state, or a total of 107.6 million tons. The largest livestock production facilities also produced the greatest share of manure, according to the report, while large feeding operations, those with 1,000 animal units or more, accounted for 29% of all facilities in the state. They generated 60% of the total estimated waste. Facilities with 300 to 999 animal units, classified as medium facilities, comprise 51% of total facilities and 35% of manure. Small facilities, or those with fewer than 300 animal units, accounted for 20% of total facilities and 5% of manure. Comparing the recent map to a 2020 released analysis of large animal feeding operations in the state, EWG found a 12.9% increase in large confined animal feeding operations. This expansion between 2019 and 2025 reflects the continued consolidation of livestock production into larger, more intensive facilities with greater waste management and drinking water challenges, the report said. Livestock producers must keep track of the amount of manure produced on their operations and how much was applied as fertilizer to nearby fields. This is all part of a manure management plan, which is overseen by the Iowa Department of Natural Resources. Animal feeding operations with fewer than 500 animal units, however, are not required to maintain manure management plans in Iowa. Schlesinger said, while smaller operations are left out of the state counts and of manure management requirements, those operations still produce manure and most likely apply it to nearby fields. Especially given the fact that Iowa has over 15,000 facilities in the state, a small operation next to a large operation can really have an impact on water quality when they're both applying manure, Schlesinger said. Iowa's manure management program is often criticized by environmental programs as having low enforcement, but livestock producers say the plans are precise and that the high cost of fertilizer keeps farmers from applying above the nutrient budgets of their fields. Schlesinger said that, based on the concentration of animal feeding operations in some parts of the state, it is very, very likely that the fields in those areas are being over-applied with manure, especially since it's expensive and difficult to transport manure to fields further away. She suggested county-level oversight of these plans, rather than state-level enforcement, and it could help monitor and manage how much manure is applied. The nutrients in manure and any fertilizer are either absorbed into the field by the plants in the soil or washed off of the fields into watershed. The analysis pointed to manure runoff as a contributing factor to high concentrations of nitrate in Iowa streams and to algae blooms in Iowa lakes. The natural breakdown of organic matter, human waste, and commercial fertilizers are additional causes of high nitrate levels that have made it difficult for Iowa water systems across the state to provide clean drinking water. These other factors, including the application of commercial fertilizer, which do not have to be reported to the state, also contribute to excess nutrients in Iowa lakes. EWG holds that nitrate concentrations in drinking water are at levels far below the U.S. Environmental Protection Agency maximum of 10 milligrams per liter and are linked to the increased risk of certain cancers, thyroid disease, and birth defects. It doesn't matter where it's coming from if it's getting into the drinking water, Schlesinger said. It's hazardous for our health, it's expensive for water utilities to remove, so it's really important to be reducing total nitrogen from fertilizer or from manure that's being applied to fields in the state. The environmental group suggested consumers reduce their consumption of meats raised at factory farms by shopping for proteins with grass-fed, pasture-raised, or certain types of humane labels to reduce the environmental and public health damages caused by raising livestock in animal feeding operations. It also pushed for policy changes to conservation programs to prioritize practices like cover crops or streamside buffers rather than manure storage systems, which the group has previously found make up a significant portion of USDA's Environmental Quality Incentives Program awards. As water quality continues to be a top concern for Iowans, the state launched a 12-year, $319 million water quality program to monitor, upgrade treatment plants, and supply additional conservation incentives to farmers in certain regions of the state. The package was approved by the legislature and signed by Governor Kim Reynolds in the spring, and initial rounds of conservation incentives have opened to farmers. Schlesinger said environmental working groups hopes to continue researching the spread of manure in Iowa, possibly with modeling that would gather more information about field application in the state. Additionally, EWG plans to release similar analysis of animal feeding operations in North Carolina and has previously conducted the same analysis in Minnesota. And Iowa court suspends the license of Iowa lawyer charged with abuse and sex crimes. Suspension is based on similar disciplinary action taken in Colorado. The Iowa Supreme Court has suspended the license of an Iowa lawyer facing criminal charges of sexually abusing a child. Enoch Kioki Kali Wapa of Council Bluffs, who practices law in Clarinda and the surrounding area, recently filed with the Iowa Supreme Court a response to proposed disciplinary action that would be based on an April 2026 suspension of his Colorado law license. Wapa's Colorado license was suspended for 90 days due to his 2025 conviction in Iowa of child endangerment,

other practitioners and have no other options for legal representation. In his filing, WAPA asked the court and the Attorney Disciplinary Board to impose a lesser period of suspension, if any, and stay any suspension pending the outcome of his criminal appeal. The Iowa Supreme Court recently ruled that after considering all of the filings in the case, it finds no reason why it should not impose reciprocal discipline and ordered that WAPA's Iowa license to practice law be suspended for 90 days. In addition to his pending criminal appeal, WAPA is currently facing criminal charges in a separate matter that was initiated almost 2 years ago. In July of 2024, WAPA was charged with lascivious acts with a child, indecent contact with a child, continuous sexual abuse of a child, and 3 counts of assault with intent to commit sexual abuse. All of the charges related to a series of alleged incidents involving the same child who was 9 years old at the time of the alleged abuse. WAPA has pleaded not guilty to the charges, and the trial is scheduled for September 1st of 2026. Separately, the alleged victim in the domestic abuse case is currently suing WAPA for assault, battery, and false imprisonment, and that case is scheduled to be tried on January 25th of 2028. When contacted by the Iowa Capital Dispatch, WAPA declined to comment on the criminal case and the disciplinary matter. And the USDA invests $16 million in rural Iowa water infrastructure. Several communities in northwest Iowa will get upgrades to their water systems to help combat aging infrastructure, thanks to grants and loans from the U.S. Department of Agriculture Rural Development. The City of Correctionville and Lyon and Sioux Rural Water Systems were awarded a combined total of more than $16 million for upgrades, including a new well, a treatment plant, and a water tower. The USDA investment, mostly in the form of loans, came from the Water and Waste Disposal Loans and Grants Program. April Putzier, clerk for the City of Correctionville, said the funds will help the town of about 760 residents upgrade its archaic water treatment facility and a well that is reaching the end of its life. USDA awarded Correctionville $651,000 in grant funding and a $5.15 million loan for the upgrades. Putzier said the city started researching upgrades to the well and the treatment facility in late 2022 and has been searching for grants, like the one it received from the USDA, to make the projects feasible. Without the USDA funding, I don't know how the city would even be able to do it, Putzier said. Obviously, it's not covering all of it, but it could potentially be taking over $1 million of a burden off its consumers, and that's huge. Putzier said the city has raised water rates to the account for the necessary infrastructure upgrades. She said the base fee for water has been raised from less than $10 per month to more than $35 a month, and the city has increased usage rates from $3 to $4 per 1,000 gallons to nearly $9.50 per 1,000 gallons. Correctionville has not suffered from regular water shortages or excessive contaminants in its water. Putzier said the new well will replace the existing deep well that is nearly 100 years old. She said most of the wells of that type only last about 70 years, as there is no way to reline it. Putzier said the water treatment facility is so old they can hardly get the injectors and pumps that are used in it, and they can't upgrade to newer treatment technologies without completely remapping the facility. It's taken a lot of hard work, and we are definitely trying to do everything we can to help the residents in our community, Butzier said. We need good water quality. The recent round of USDA Rural Development Investments also included a loan for $10.35 million to construct an 800,000-gallon water tower and associated piping in the Lyon and Sioux Rural Water System. The City of Macedonia received a grant for $223,000 from the Emergency Community Water Assistance Grants Program to help construct a new well. According to the release from USDA, the additional well will help boost the city's water supplies, which currently become insufficient during periods of dry weather and require the city to reduce its pumping rate. USDA announced a total of more than $19 million in grants and loans to rural Iowa communities to fund upgrades to health care and safety equipment and economic development opportunities. The majority of the $19 million went to water infrastructure projects in northwestern Iowa.
A number of rural utility companies and cooperatives received funding

through the Rural Economic Development Loan and Grant Program to establish or replenish revolving loan funds. The funds then helped finance community projects like the construction of a combined emergency service facility in Ridland or new radiology equipment at a health center in Kossuth County. Rural Development Iowa State Director Mike Sexton said economic development in rural communities is vital, especially in the northwest regions of the state that were flooded in 2024. Under the leadership of President Trump and Agriculture Secretary Rollins, USDA is helping to modernize services and outfit facilities to recover from disaster, strengthen local infrastructure, and unleash economic prosperity for rural Iowa, Sexton said in a statement. Continuing with Iowa news, Des Moines University and Polk County partner for public health training and collaboration. Des Moines University is working with local government officials to help future public health experts tackle community health issues. The private medical university announced in its news release Tuesday it has signed a memorandum of understanding within the Polk County Health Department to create an academic health department partnership for training and workforce development. Public health challenges are increasingly complex and require strong partnerships, said Julianne Van Loo, director of the Polk County Health Department, in the release. This collaboration with Des Moines University allows us to strengthen our workforce, support future public health leaders, and bring academic expertise into local public health practice to serve Iowa communities. According to the release, the partnership will allow the county and the university to work together to develop student internships and field experiences, as well as workforce development efforts, research and evaluation projects, and more. The two institutions can also better collaborate on initiatives to improve community health through the partnerships, though Van Loo said during the Polk County Board of Supervisors meeting on Tuesday that that kind of work has been ongoing through data and research collaboration. Wallace Boeve, dean of the Des Moines University's College of Health Sciences, also stood up during the meeting's public comment period to give his support for the partnership, which the board approved later in the meeting. He said around 2,000 DMU alumni live in Polk County, and he and his colleagues are excited to work with the county for student training and public health support. This partnership creates a meaningful hands-on learning opportunity that prepares our students to become effective public health professionals. By working alongside the Polk County Health Department, DMU students will gain real-world experience, apply classroom knowledge in a community setting, and develop the skills needed to address complex health challenges, said Rachel Reimer, Des Moines University Department Chair of Public Health Programs, in the release. This is a truly exciting opportunity that will enhance their education and help build the future public health workforce. Moving into some national news for a while, U.S. House passes a bipartisan bill to make daylight savings time permanent. The U.S. House voted Tuesday to make daylight savings time permanent nationwide in a bipartisan move that pushes the country one step closer to ending the long-contested ritual of semi-annual clock changes. The House passed the measure, called the Sunshine Protection Act, at 308 to 117. Its future in the Senate is uncertain. Introduced by Republican Representative Vern Buchanan of Florida, the Sunshine Protection Act passed the House Energy and Commerce Committee 48-1 in May and carries a strong support from President Donald Trump. This bipartisan legislation represents a popular common-sense reform and would benefit Americans by protecting precious daylight during the evening, when people are most likely to be awake and active, the White House said in a statement on Tuesday. If the bill were presented to the president in its current form, his advisors would recommend that he sign it into law. Permanent daylight savings time would mean keeping the clock shifted forward 1 hour all year, eliminating the need to spring forward early March and fall back each November. The adjustment would extend more daylight into the evening, creating later sunrises and sunsets compared to standard time. Establishing permanent daylight savings time would provide families with more usable daylight hours in the evening, giving people additional opportunities to spend time outdoors. Republican Representative Gus M. Valerius of Florida said during a House debate Tuesday. Many other representatives from Florida voiced their support for the bill Tuesday, saying later daylight hours would help boost the Sunshine State's economy.
Representative Frank Pallone, Jr., a New Jersey Democrat, agreed. In his remarks supporting the permanent daylight savings time, he also pointed to the harmful effects that switching the clocks twice a year can have on people's health, as well as young children and pets' quality of sleep. Under the bill that states that they do not observe daylight savings time before enactment would have the choice to remain on permanent standard time. The provision would only affect two states, Hawaii and Arizona, outside of Navajo Nation, that already do not observe daylight savings times. Those states instead go to standard time, the hours the rest of the country follows from November to March year-round. Other states wishing to opt out would have to enact a law one day before the federal bill becomes law. So the question is asked, is standard time better? Many health experts say standard time is better for humans because it increases the amount of daylight received in the morning, which is beneficial for body rhythms and helps improve sleep. Democratic Representative Madeline Dean of Pennsylvania, the only representative to speak in opposition to the bill during Tuesday's floor debate, cited the benefits tied to standard time as one of her main reasons for going against the bill. Though she too expressed frustration with the practice of changing clocks, she said dozens of medical associations show if we stop the clock, permanent standard time is a healthier choice. Dean also pointed to events that occurred the last time the U.S. briefly attempted to follow the permanent daylight savings time in 1974. Some children lost their lives while walking to school in the dark, she said. We aren't voting on bills right now that would reduce the sky-high cost of food or fuel or health care or addressing the president's war on Iran, Dean said. Instead, we're considering a bill that has deadly and dangerous in the past. Daylight savings time was first introduced in the early 20th century as an energy-conserving wartime measure, according to the academic journal Science. The U.S. has observed short periods of permanent daylight savings over the years, but the federal government has each time reverted to the practice of changing clocks. Lawmakers have also made attempts in recent years to enact permanent daylight savings time. In 2022, the U.S. Senate unanimously approved an earlier version of the bill, sponsored by Senators Patty Murray, a Washington Democrat, and Rick Scott, a Florida Republican, only for the measure to stall in the House. In a statement Tuesday, Murray called on Senate Majority Leader John Toomey to bring the House passed bill for a vote in the Senate. My state, where it is often darker earlier than 4 p.m. in the winter, has made it abundantly clear we want permanent daylight savings time, Murray wrote. Americans from Seattle to Miami believe it's the way past time, it's way past time, excuse me, to lock the clock. I'm calling on Leader Toomey to bring this bill to a vote as soon as possible. If the Senate considers the bill this year, some opposition is likely to come up, including from Senator Tom Cotton, an Arkansas Republican. From the D.C. Bureau, Darlene Graham, Lindsey's sister, sworn in as his U.S. Senate replacement. Senator Darlene Graham joined the U.S. Senate Tuesday, temporarily filling the seat of her late brother, Lindsey Graham. Darlene Graham was sworn in just a day after South Carolina Governor Henry McMaster appointed her as a Republican to serve out the remainder of her brother's term. President Donald Trump recommended her to fill Lindsey Graham's seat hours before the governor's appointment. Lindsey Graham died unexpectedly this weekend from an aortic dissection due to arteriosclerotic cardiovascular disease, according to preliminary findings from the medical examiner of the District of Columbia, and was released by the senator's office. Lindsey Graham served in the U.S. Senate for more than two decades and had just returned from Ukraine before his death. Iowa GOP Senator Chuck Grassley, the president pro tem of the Senate, swore in Darlene Graham. Grassley joined Darlene Graham and her family in the old Senate chamber for a reenactment of the swearing-in shortly after. Darlene Graham leads the South Carolina Commission for the Blind. She is the first woman to represent the Palmetto State in the U.S. Senate. She will serve alongside South Carolina GOP Senator Tim Scott until January, when Lindsey Graham's term ends. Lindsey Graham, in June, secured the GOP primary in his bid for a fifth Senate seat. A special GOP primary will take place on August 11th to determine whose name will appear on the November ballot, with a runoff slated for August 25th, if needed. The winner of that primary will be up against Democratic candidate Dr. Annie Andrews. Continuing from the D.C. Bureau, Fed Chair Warsh vows to fight inflation, even as new CPI report shows a 3.5% rise. Federal Reserve Chair Kevin Warsh promised Tuesday to put these years of high inflation behind us,
and to lower prices, including mortgage rates, for everyday Americans as inflation remains at the highest level in 2 years. Marsh appeared before lawmakers on Capitol Hill just after the government's latest monthly inflation data showed a slight drop that was led by falling gas prices as the war in Iran cooled. But routine costs like food and fuel remain 3.5% higher compared to a year ago, a level of inflation last seen in May of 2024, according to the Bureau of Labor Statistics Consumer Price Index for June. The report comes as the United States and Iran again ramped up the exchange of rocket fire last week in the Strait of Hormuz, a choke point for a significant portion of global oil. The grilling by members of the House Committee on Financial Services marked Warsh's first time before Congress since being confirmed to lead the central bank. The nation's top banker faced questions not only about inflation, but also how he plans to insulate the Fed from President Donald Trump, following the U.S. Supreme Court's decision to increase the president's authority over the agencies. Warsh told lawmakers he will ignore political pressure and follow the data when deciding monetary policy decisions. Warsh's appointment was made after Trump's long and public pressure campaign on former Fed Chair Jerome Powell to lower interest rates and his firing of Fed Board Governor Lisa Cook. Trump also targeted Powell with a federal investigation over renovation costs, but eventually dropped the probe. Financial Services Committee Chair French Hill, an Arkansas Republican, warned during questioning a potential second surge in inflation is appearing due to factors outside the Fed, and what the Fed can control is how it reacts. Hill said he was encouraged to hear Warsh's commit to lowering inflation to the Fed's target of 2%. Inflation affects Americans in here and now and not in some hypothetical future composed of long-term projections. How do you and your colleagues on the Open Market Committee plan to accomplish that? Warsh said the Fed will examine interest rates and the central bank's assets and liabilities to harness inflation. We have the tools to deliver that, so it's a function of commitment, responsibility, and tools, and we're three for three, and we'll deliver, he said. Hammering on the topic of high cost of living, Representative William Timmons, Republican, South Carolina, said the people I represent should not have to endure another sustained period of elevated inflation. Warsh said he agreed with Timmons' diagnosis that American households and businesses have suffered an undue hardship. And what I would also say is I'm not in the business of trying to prejudge what the Federal Open Market Committee I'm honored to lead decides, Warsh said. I think we need to have a continued good family fight on this subject. That'll start again in a couple of weeks, and when we have news for you about exactly the methods to solve this problem, we'll be very clear about what they are, and so will the American people. Several questions from committee Democrats centered on how Warsh plans to communicate with the public after he announced plans to pare back press conferences and announcements. Representative Nydia Veliquez, Democrat from New York, asked Warsh if he can, quote, commit today to creating a fixed public standard for which the Federal Open Market Committee decisions and procedural changes trigger a press conference rather than deciding case by case which ones might be worth it. Warsh said it is immediately important to think about reforms, including communications. I don't expect any of the changing communications to be about hiding the ball, he said. Representative Andy Barr, a Kentucky Republican, cited a Wall Street Journal article criticizing the constant yammering, long policy statements, and press conferences to signal future policy moves. Chairman Warsh, why is it important to do away with the dot plot and end once and for all forward guidance? RS, referring to a graphic displaying data on dots. Warsh said his Fed will not share every passing thought. I think being somewhat more circumspect in our communications, at least for me, is a better way of calling balls and strikes, he said. Warsh also faced numerous questions from Democrats on his commitment to protecting the Fed from Trump's attempts to interfere. Representative Gregory Meeks, a New York Democrat, said, If the president publicly pressures you to pursue a different course than the one you believe the economic data supports, will you follow the president's wishes or follow the data? Quote, my commitment to you is to follow the law and follow the data. Follow on our very best judgment, Warsh said. Meeks shot back, well, even if he publicly criticizes you for doing it, publicly criticizes you and tells you how disappointed he is in you and all of that, will you still do what the data tells you to do? Are you ready for that? Quote, I'm ready to follow the law, and I am ready for the Fed to deliver on the expansive remit that you gave us, Warsh replied. Continuing from Washington, U.S. Supreme Court needs more security funding amid threats, the justices tell lawmakers.
Members of Congress from both parties indicated Tuesday they will support additional security funding for the U.S. Supreme Court after two justices testified about a sharp rise in threats. Associate Justices Elena Kagan and Amy Coney Barrett told lawmakers on the House panel that writes the court's annual funding bill, an increase is needed to ensure around-the-clock security wherever they go and for upgrades to the building. Maybe I lack imagination, but I didn't expect that performing this service was going to put me in the position of explaining to my children what a bulletproof vest was and why I had to wear one, Barrett said. Kagan told members of the House Appropriation Financial Services and General Government Subcommittee during the hearing that the court's budget has increased on average by 15% per year during the last 5 years, mostly due to safety concerns and inflation. I first joined the court in 2010. My security was very different at the time. The Supreme Court police focused almost exclusively on protecting the building, and our Information Technology Department focused on supporting the latest BlackBerry devices, Kagan said. I don't have a security team of my own, and I was accompanied by security personnel only when I participated in work-related public events. The court, she added, began increasing its security spending around 2017 after members of Congress encouraged the justices to take their safety more seriously. Security threats have steadily increased since then. The Capitol Police Chief recently testified that threats against Congress are up 50% this year, Kagan said. The Supreme Court police expect a smaller but still very substantial 38% annual increase in threats this year, which follows a 25% increase last year. Subcommittee Chairman David Joyce, Republican from Ohio, said that regardless of how the court rules on any given case, the justices must be able to do their jobs without fear for their safety or their family's safety. Maryland Democratic Representative Steny Hoyer, ranking member on the panel, said that given the deeply divided country and increasingly violent rhetoric being directed at judges, Congress must provide sufficient funding to ensure the safety of all judicial personnel. The House subcommittee, he said, appropriated $207 million for the Supreme Court, which included a $28.9 million increase in security for the and in the bill that was approved earlier this year. The legislation hasn't yet gone to the floor for a vote. The Senate Appropriations Committee hasn't yet released any of its dozen government funding bills for the next fiscal year ahead of the October 1st shutdown deadline. Lawmakers on the House panel pressed the justices about the court's ethics policy and raised concerns over the increase in cases it takes up as part of its emergency or shadow docket. Hoyer said the justices deciding cases without a full briefing or oral arguments and then issuing a ruling with little or no explanation has had a negative impact on Americans' trust in the court. Barrett noted that people have long had the ability to seek interim relief from the court, though she agreed with Hoyer that the justices have seen a big change in the volume and the nature of such requests. Kagan responded she doesn't believe it's appropriate to refer to those cases as the shadow docket instead of the emergency or interim docket, because the justices have done a better job in the recent past of explaining ourselves, at least to a moderate degree. She added that a year ago, she might have answered the question differently because the Supreme Court was providing such little explanation in those specific cases, and that lower courts had a great deal of difficulty trying to figure that out, justices said and addressed. I don't think that's so much a problem anymore, Kagan said. I think that as we've gotten more experience in these constant requests that are coming to us for emergency relief, that we better recognize that at least sometimes there is a need for additional information, and we have issued opinions, and sometimes majority and dissenting opinions accordingly. Connecticut Democratic Representative Rosa DeLauro, ranking member on the Appropriations Committee, encouraged the justices to figure out a way to enforce the ethics policy the court instituted in 2023. Kagan testified the court should work hard to try to figure out some enforcement system, but emphasized any changes needed to come from the justices themselves. I will say that that's an extremely difficult question for a pretty obvious reason, I think, which is that I don't think that you would want an enforcement system that was controlled by the executive branch or by the legislature, Kagan said.
And this is because of what you said in your opening statement about the importance of judicial independence. Baird testified she was completely committed to the ethics code, but that she was less certain about whether and how to enforce it. I'm just not quite sure. The judiciary moves slowly. The court moves slowly. We have turtles everywhere because of that, Baird said. And I think that if we had a body to enforce the code, it would have to come from within the judiciary. And I just think then it's a question of who selects the judges. How is the panel comprised? There's just a lot of complexity. The two justices testified before the Senate Appropriations Financial Services and General Government Subcommittee in the afternoon. And while they addressed many of the same questions and concerns raised during the morning House hearing, they provided some additional details about security. The Supreme Court would like Congress to provide $6.5 million to begin the process of building an external security screening center, which Kagan said could be similar to the Capitol Visitor Center that sits underground just east of the building. Right now, visitors walk into the court, and that's where they are checked. That's where they're sent through the magnometer and checked for weapons and so forth, Kagan said. As far as personnel, Kagan testified the Supreme Court has a goal of reaching 477 police officers, but that the justices are a ways away from that right now. If we include people we get through contracting, we can probably do it within a couple of years, Kagan said. But in order to have our own employees get up to that mark, then we're talking more about 6 years. Kagan was unable to answer a question from Senate Appropriations Committee Ranking Member Patty Murray, Democrat from Washington, about the types of training these police officers must complete and the facilities they would need. Quote, I am confident that the kind of training programs that we've put in place are good ones, but I can't give you a whole lot of detail about that, she said. Baird told senators the name for more dedicated police officers comes in part from the U.S. Marshals Service, telling the court months earlier than expected that their officers could no longer provide security at the justices' home. They themselves were just stretched thin, Barrett said. So we'd always wanted to take it over ourselves, but we are forced to do that on a quicker timeline. And we are now fully doing it within the Supreme Court police through a combination of our full-time officers and contractors. Also, from the D.C. Bureau, after two deadly shootings, ICE reportedly ordered to end vehicle enforcement stops. The Department of Homeland Security Tuesday ordered U.S. Immigration and Customs Enforcement officers to cease vehicle-related enforcement stops following the deadly shootings of two men in their vehicles, according to multiple media reports. A DHA spokesperson did not respond directly to state's newsroom's question about what was characterized in some reports as a new nationwide order. Quote, we are always evaluating our procedures to keep our officers safe and the criminals off the streets, the spokesperson said. We will not disclose or discuss law enforcement tactics. U.S. Senator Susan Collins of Maine, a Republican who is up for re-election in one of the nation's most closely watched races, said on social media Tuesday that she spoke with Homeland Security Secretary Mark Wayne Mullen on Monday night and urged him to cease all non-urgent vehicle stops. ICE officers killed a 26-year-old Colombian man with legal status in his vehicle in Biddeford, Maine, on Monday. As the Trump administration aims to carry out mass deportations, aggressive enforcement has occurred across the interior of the country, with at least 21 shootings involving federal immigration agents, even before Maine. At least 10 of those incidents prior to Maine have been deadly, according to an investigation by The Guardian. Monday's shooting in Maine, coupled with another by federal immigration officers who on July 7th killed 52-year-old Lorenzo Salgado Arrua, a Mexican national, during a traffic stop in Houston, renewed congressional anger and demand for answers. Neither man was initially a person of interest for immigration enforcement, DHS stated. On Tuesday, the Congressional Hispanic Caucus condemned federal immigration agents for the recent shootings, calling for congressional oversight and for the dismantling of ICE. An agency that acts as though it is above the law cannot be reformed at the margin, said New York Democrat Nydia Velazquez. You cannot put a band-aid on a system that is fundamentally broken. We must abolish ICE. Here we are again, a brown man, a Latino, killed, said the chair of the Hispanic Caucus, Representative Adriano Esperet of New York.
Members of the Congressional Hispanic Caucus said the recent killings are a pattern with immigration enforcement under the Trump administration, coupled with conflicting statements given by the Department of Homeland Security and independent recordings of the incidents. The department came under intense scrutiny after federal immigration officers shot and killed two U.S. citizens in Minneapolis in January, Renee Good and Alex Pretty. Minnesota prosecutors announced Monday that they have started receiving evidence from the federal government about their killings after the Trump administration initially refused to turn over evidence to the local law enforcement. Espelette said members of the Hispanic caucus will hold a field hearing in Houston on July 24th with House Democrats and Homeland Security Committee. Democrats plan to focus the hearings on the killing of Salgado Arruja, a construction worker, a husband, and a father of three U.S. citizen children. Texas Democrat Joaquin Castro said that Congress must not only use its power of subpoena to conduct oversight, but must freeze hiring at ICE and refuse to fund the agency. Congressional Republicans funded ICE and Border Patrol with $70 billion until September of 2029 through a special legislative process after Democrats refused to fund DHS for fiscal year 2026. Additionally, congressional Republicans last year approved roughly $170 billion for DHS to conduct immigration enforcement and to hire more ICE and Border Patrol agents. "We have to disband ICE in this Congress," Castro said. "Otherwise, these killings will continue. There will be another victim in a few days or a few weeks." Texas Democrat Representative Sylvia Garcia said she has a meeting with Homeland Security's Mullen this week, where she plans to ask questions related to the Texas and Maine shootings. "This is a human life," she said of Salgado Arruja. "He was not the target. He had no criminal record. He may not even have been the right man. Those are troubling questions for everybody." More on the immigration front. After entering the country 10 years ago at age 11, an Iowa man is detained by ICE. Judge orders bond hearing for Clarion Mann, detained by ICE. A federal judge has intervened in the case of an Iowa man jailed by ICE after living in the United States for 10 years, since the age of 11. Alvaro Anastasio Garcia Tevalon of Clarion recently filed a federal lawsuit against Polk County Chief Jail Administrator Corey Williams, Acting Director of U.S. Immigration and Customs Enforcement David Venturella, Secretary of Homeland Security Mark Wayne Mullen, and Acting U.S. Attorney General Todd Blanche. Tevalon's lawsuit challenged the legality of his current detention by ICE, seeking either his immediate release or court hearing at which he could argue for temporary release on bond. Court records show that Tevalon, who is a citizen of Guatemala, entered the United States without authorization in November of 2016 at the age of 11. He was apprehended by Border Patrol agents who processed him as a minor unaccompanied by an adult and immediately placed him with the Office of Refugee Resettlement. Within a few weeks, the government released him to his mother's custody in Clarion, Iowa. Now, 20 years old, Tevalon has lived in the United States for almost 10 years and has a child who is a United States citizen. Court records indicate he has never violated the terms of his 2016 release. On April 29th of 2026, Tevalon was arrested in Wright County on charges of domestic abuse assault. Police alleged he was involved in an altercation with the female victim, who was left with scratches or bruises on her arms and shoulders. An ICE officer then lodged a detainer against Tevalon, and ICE took custody of him on May 1st of 2026, and he has allegedly remained in jail since that time. The domestic abuse charges remain pending, with a Wright County judge having entered a June 18th warrant for Tevalon's arrest for failing to appear for a trial hearing in the case. Court records indicate that due to the ICE detainer, Tevalon was in the Polk County Jail at the time of the planned hearing. Recently, Stephanie Rose, chief judge for the U.S. District Court of the Southern District of Iowa, took up Tevalon's lawsuit seeking his immediate release or a bond hearing. The question before the court was, as Rose ruled, was whether the government may re-detain without process a non-citizen and allowed to live at liberty in the country for nearly a decade. It may not. Well, the Eighth Circuit Court of Appeals has held that under the federal law, non-citizens who enter the country without authorization
and are later arrested, are subjected to mandatory detention. Rose said of that decision, it does not end the matter, in Tevelon's case, where constitutional rights are at play. Rose concluded that the government, having released Tevelon and allowed him to live at liberty for a decade, cannot now detain him without due process. When the government releases a non-citizen into the country and allows him to remain, it does more than perform an administrative gesture, Rose ruled. It permits him to order his life around his continued liberty, and over time that reliance ripens into an interest the Due Process Clause protects. A person permitted to remain at liberty receives an implicit promise that their liberty will be revoked only if they have failed to live up to the conditions of the release. The due process protections of the Constitution are guaranteed to all persons within the United States, including Tevelon, Rose stated. He has lived in the United States for nearly a decade and raised a citizen child. For all those years the government left him at liberty until his recent arrest, it alleged no breach of the terms of his release, and for a decade the government allowed Tevelon to live in the community, and in all that time it never alleged he broke a term of his release. Rose also noted that whether Tevelon's April 2026 arrest makes him ineligible for release on bond is a question for an immigration judge to decide at a bond hearing, which Rose ordered while declining Tevelon's request for an immediate release. In healthcare news, caregiver issued a warning after nursing home resident chokes and dies. A nursing home worker accused of failing to evaluate a choking resident who subsequently died has been given a warning by state regulators. The Iowa Board of Nursing recently charged licensed practical nurse Samantha Smith of Burlington with failing to assess or evaluate a patient and committing an act that might adversely affect a patient's welfare. According to the board, Smith was employed last year as a nurse at the Klein Center, which is a nursing home that's part of Southeast Iowa Regional Medical Center in West Burlington. The board alleges that on December 5th of 2025, Smith responded to an incident involving a female resident of the home who appeared to be choking. State inspection reports indicate another resident of the home had alerted the staff to the fact that the woman had been coughing and vomiting while trying to eat. The staff made note that the woman's labored breathing and described her in their reports as choking, according to investigators. The board alleges Smith failed to perform the necessary assessments of the woman's vital signs and instead took her to her bedroom. Smith then gathered the resident's medications for the evening and allegedly placed the pills in the woman's mouth and gave her water while the woman continued to cough and gag, eventually spitting out the pills, according to state inspectors. The inspectors allege Smith then directed a certified nurse aide to put the woman to bed, after which Smith placed the woman's CPAP mask in place, covering the woman's mouth and nose to help the woman's sleep apnea. About 10:30 p.m., 5 hours after the choking episode in the dining room, the resident was checked by another nurse who discovered the woman was struggling to breathe and had vomited into her CPAP mask. According to state inspectors, the resident's oxygen saturation levels were at 34%, with anything below 88% typically considered a medical emergency. And another nursing home worker reportedly overhearing the nurse exclaim, quote, "Oh my God." An ambulance was summoned, but the resident died before emergency services arrived at the nursing home, according to the board. State inspectors later reported that when they asked the licensed practical nurse, identified in board records as Smith, whether she had performed any assessments like listening for lung sounds, vital signs, or checking oxygen levels, she teared up and stated no. State inspectors proposed, but held in suspension, a $10,000 fine against the Klein Center. State fines are typically suspended in lieu of federal penalties imposed by the Center for Medicare and Medicaid Services. The Iowa Board of Nursing recently settled its disciplinary case against Smith by issuing her a warning. As part of that settlement, Smith has agreed to complete 15 educational trainings on patient assessment. The Iowa Capital Dispatch was unable to reach Smith for comment. Also in healthcare news, private equity might dodge state laws by partnering with a healthcare nonprofit. It wasn't billed as a takeover. The nonprofit hospice, where Washington State nurse Millie Palmer was working for nearly 2 decades, announced on October 24th that it was entering a joint venture with Composus, a private equity-backed home health company.
deal was billed as a 50-50 partnership between Compassus and Providence, Palmer's employer. But within months, Palmer said her employer's priorities shifted. After Compassus assumed control over day-to-day operations at the hospice and home health company in May of 2025, management began pushing nurses and caseworkers to see more patients during their 8-hour shift. Staff, who had been doing 13 to 15 patient visits per week, were pressured to complete 20 to 25. Meanwhile, some Palmer colleagues also asked to lie on paperwork or back data legal documents, she said. The new expectations have dramatically changed the job, she left, prompting some of her colleagues to quit. The hospice now employs more traveling nurses and is seeing fewer referrals, she said. It was really limited our ability to make sure that patients are safe in their home, she told Stateline. What ends up happening is our staff is so committed to our patients and communities that they will not provide substandard care. So that pushes them into overtime, and then that impacts their abilities to care for their own families. Providence declined Stateline's request for an interview. Compassus did not respond to multiple requests for comment before the publication. Joint ventures in healthcare are not new. But private equity firms and nonprofits that co-own hospitals, urgent care clinics, and home health agencies are partners with fundamentally different missions. Nonprofit health systems are legally obligated to prioritize their community's health care needs in exchange for being exempt from paying most taxes, and they must provide needed services that may not be profitable and reinvest excess revenue into patient care and community health. Private equity firms generally focus on maximizing returns for investors, often within a few years. As these joint ventures grow increasingly popular, they will test a wave of recent state laws that were designed to increase oversight of private equity in healthcare and to prevent a repeat of the patient harm, hospital closures, mass layoffs, and financial failures that have followed some of the industry's most troubled investments. Last year, at least 7 states enacted laws erecting guardrails around private equity's involvement in healthcare. But some private equity critics are concerned that the recent state laws may not extend to the joint venture model. Policymakers need to take a look and make sure that they are future-proofing their state's regulations for stuff like this, said Matt Parr, communications director for the Private Equity Stakeholder Project, a watchdog group that tracks private equity. More than a fifth of private equity-backed hospitals in the U.S. are now owned through joint ventures with nonprofits, according to a new study from Private Equity Stakeholder Project. Proponents of joint ventures say private equity provides a stabilizing infusion of cash for nonprofits, as well as the expertise and connections to help them improve their operations and scale up their services. Nonprofit systems provide clinical expertise and a name the community trusts that can allow private equity entry into new markets. As our communities age, we have been thoughtfully evaluating how to best meet the growing need for these services, Terry Warren, Chief of Community Services at Providence, said in a news release announcing its joint venture with Compassus. Bringing in the private equity-backed partner, she said, would enable Providence to expand access to its hospice and home health services. Palmer, who lives in Renton, Washington, a Seattle suburb, has worked as a nurse since 1988 and joined Providence, which operates in several western states, in 2007. Compassus, a Tennessee-based home health company with locations in 32 states, is owned by a private equity firm, Tower Brook Capital Partners, and Catholic Health System Ascension. Their new joint venture rebranded the Palmer's employer as Providence at Home with Compassus. I think the public still sees us as a Providence hospice, not the Providence at Home with Compassus. So they tend to blame the Providence system for what they see as a lack of response, Palmer said. I think Compassus is gleaning the patients strictly on the Providence name. One of the nation's largest rural hospital operators is LifePoint Healthcare, a company owned by private equity giant Apollo Global Management. Last year, a bipartisan U.S. Senate Budget Committee investigation found that underinvestment in a LifePoint hospital in rural Iowa led to deteriorating conditions and worsening patient care, even as Apollo investors made millions. LifePoint is an example of the growing reach of joint ventures. More than 60% of its hospitals are owned through such partnerships with nonprofit
and other health care providers in multiple states, according to research from the Private Equity Stakeholder Project. One of LifePoint's largest joint ventures is with not-for-profit Duke Health, the top-ranked North Carolina health system that's connected with Duke University and anchored by the highly rated Duke University Hospital. Their joint venture, Duke LifePoint Healthcare, owns 15 acute care hospitals in Michigan and North Carolina, Pennsylvania, and Virginia. Although Duke's name comes first in the branding, LifePoint owns 90% of the venture. It remains to be seen whether new state laws that restrict private equity's involvement in healthcare will extend to joint ventures with nonprofit systems. And that brings us to the close of this week's Iowa Capital Dispatch. You can listen to IRIS programs on any computer or smart device at any time at iowareadareading.org. 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
2: 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And I had a heart attack and a cardiac arrest. 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
14: We now begin the reading of today's Wall Street Journal for this Friday, the 17th of July, 2026, on the Talking Information Center. And with the Wall Street Journal today, we say hello to Steve.
15: Thank you, John Shea, and hello, everyone. Let's start today's reading of the Wall Street Journal with a quick review of yesterday's Wall Street activity. Behind Market Swings, article by Crystal Herr. Slumping chip makers, renewed fighting in the Middle East, inflation, and the prospect of interest rate hikes. A confluence of pressures have hit stocks in recent weeks, and Thursday's moves extended a spate of volatility. The NASDAQ composite fell 1.5%, leading the session's losses. The S&P 500 fell 0.5%, and the Dow Jones Industrial Average slipped 0.2%, or 105.67 points. Chipmakers drop. Another quarter of solid earnings from Taiwan semiconductor manufacturing did a little to mitigate a rough patch for chip stocks, with investors worried more about its spending plans than its bright outlook. Shares of chipmakers from Santa Clara, California, to Seoul, South Korea, slid. Rising oil prices. Renewed hostilities between Washington and Tehran have sent oil prices climbing again. Brent crude futures, the international benchmark, have climbed roughly 16% to $84.23 a barrel so far in July. Crude prices had fallen in recent weeks, with investors believing that the end of fighting was in sight, alleviating some worries about war-fueled inflation. And prices remain well below their March highs of $118 a barrel. Teetering yields. The resumption of hostilities has helped drive down the yield on the benchmark 10-year Treasury note, which helps set borrowing costs on everything from mortgages to student loans, back near its highest levels of the year, around 4.7%. But yields retreated after Tuesday's CPI report and a separate report showing a surprising decline in producer prices. Investors have been concerned that persistent inflation will lead the Federal Reserve to raise interest rates this year. Strong earnings. Strong earnings this year have helped drive this year's stock rally. But solid results haven't been enough to prevent companies from tech giants to major banks from suffering stomach-churning drops in their shares. A surge in profits helped send lenders, including Goldman Sachs and Morgan Stanley, to records this week, along with the KBW NASDAQ Bank Index. But on Thursday, Goldman Sachs fell 4.9%. Morgan Stanley lost more than 4%, and J.P. Morgan Chase slipped 1.1%. Rally broadens. Many analysts expect the stock rally to keep broadening beyond just big tech stocks during the second half of the year. One area benefiting from that surge, shares of the railroads, airlines, and trucks moving the goods and supplies, powering the economy. The Dow Jones Transportation Average, which tracks 20 large companies, rose 3.2% on Thursday and is up 5% in July. And before we move into the articles on today's Wall Street Journal, let's move into the money and investing section, and specifically the spotlight on stocks. Dell Technologies. The stock slipped further following a 10% drop on Wednesday, driven by mounting fears of an industry-wide artificial intelligence overbuild. Shares declined 5.2%. Taiwan Semiconductor Manufacturing, the chip maker's U.S.-listed shares dropped more than 2%, despite the company posting its fifth consecutive quarter of record earnings. GE Aerospace. The jet engine maker raised its outlook, but said supply chain issues are still resulting in slower production and delivery days. Shares dropped 4%. Space Exploration Technologies shares of Elon Musk's rocket maker closed at $131.11, down 3.1%, after hovering earlier in the day above their $135 initial public offering price. United Health Group. The health insurance company beat analysts' expectations and raised its earnings forecast. Shares edged up 1.2%. Micron Technology, Marvel Technology, Intel, and Advanced Micro Devices, U.S. semiconductor stocks continued to slide after a rough session on Wednesday. Micron lost 5.6%. Marvell fell 8.7%. Intel dropped 5.8%, and AMD declined 5.3%. Manpower Group, the provider of talent and employment services, provided slightly higher third-quarter earnings guidance than expected and swung to a second-quarter profit. Sales shares jumped 32%. And we'll move into the we'll start right at the beginning of today's Wall Street Journal on the front page with this article. IBM's shocking profit warning comes amid an AI reckoning. Big Blue bet on transparency ahead of earnings. Stocks notched its worst day. IBM's board was staring down difficult news. The second quarter had been a bust. Directors had long known that the artificial intelligence revolution would upend the technology icon's business. But the pain came sooner than expected, leaving the company with a tough choice, according to people familiar with the discussions. Board members debated whether to issue a rare warning that had bad news was coming, or wait for the numbers to hit the tape a week later, when executives could discuss them with investors, the people said. After asking tough questions of Chief Executive Arvind Krishna, the board agreed to disclose the disappointing results in the hopes of winning credibility for transparency. This quarter we faltered, Krishna wrote in an investor letter that IBM published hours before markets opened on Tuesday. The stock plunged 25%, the worst day in the century-old company's history. International Business Machines, a company that helps send humans to the moon, is reckoning with the punishing realities of the AI boom. It is one of the first big corporations to confront the costs and disruptions of the fast-evolving technology and have to explain itself to investors. Even as IBM helps its customers adapt to the AI age, it was caught flat-footed by it. The news sparked discussions on Wall Street about whether IBM should be broken apart or an activist investor will come hunting. It isn't clear how much guidance the company will be able to give investors when it reports full quarterly results next week, one of the people said. Krishna needs to get this straightened out quickly because the last thing any 63-year-old CEO can afford is being stigmatized as a spotty executor that is responsible for historic sell-offs, said Don Bilson, head of event-driven research at Gordon Haskett, in a note to clients this week. IBM declined to comment. Krishna promised to go into deeper detail when he hosts a conference call next Wednesday. We have conviction in the strength of our portfolio and the strategic transformation of our business, the IBM boss wrote in a letter. Fears that AI tools from companies such as Anthropic and OpenAI would replace software rattled the shares of Salesforce, Workday, and Snowflake over the past year. IBM presents a different problem. Its warning this week showed that investments in AI infrastructure such as memory and new cybersecurity concerns are displacing spending on hardware, too. Squeezed between server orders and AI buildouts, some of IBM's customers now treat the tech giant as discretionary spending, said Daniel Morgan, a portfolio manager and analyst at Synovus Trust. I think you might see some, hey, we'll hold off on this for a couple of quarters. We don't need to upgrade to new mainframe right now, Morgan said. That's kind of hurting them. Unlike other AI infrastructure providers and cloud companies such as NVIDIA, Google, and Oracle that rent computing capacity, sell chips, and offer networking hardware, IBM sells hardware and software systems that corporate customers install at their own sites. Its customer base includes leading financial services firms and retailers. The company's top leaders discussed whether it has become too reliant on large accounts that come with lumpy deals and upgrade cycles that they can push off in lean times, people familiar with the matter said. They talked about the need to diversify and court a wider range of customers, such as mid-sized companies. But it would take time to see if such an approach paid off, one person said. Board members will be watching to see if Chris and his team comes together because this will be a test of his leadership. Some also are concerned that the company might swing to a more conservative stance that could hamper growth. The board is expected to meet again in late July. One IBM alum who runs his own AI company praised Krishna for his candor and said the market reaction was overblown. The punishment doesn't fit the crime, Dabanjan Saha, CEO of DataRobot, wrote on LinkedIn. The sell-off wasn't about a quarter. It was the market repricing a question. Can a 115-year-old enterprise company lead the agentic era or merely survive in it? IBM reinvented itself many times, transitioning from tabulators and time clocks in its earliest days to personal computers, mainframes, and supercomputers, and later AI and hybrid cloud computing. Saha noted the company survived antitrust battles, the PC wars, and the rise of the Internet. Every obituary was premature, he wrote. This one will be too. Krishna joined IBM in 1990 as a software engineer and was appointed in 2020 to succeed Ginni Rometty, CEO. The selection of executive who was senior vice president for cloud and cognitive software signaled where the company was headed. IBM bought open source software company Red Hat for $34 billion, a deal Krishna helped integrate, and would become a

IBM trimmed thousands of roles from its 260,000-person workforce and hosted reskilling programs for staffers. While Wall Street was initially skeptical of Krishna, his strategy started to bear fruit. As recently as last year, the company's army of consultants built up billions of dollars of bookings, helping customers navigate how generative AI would change their business. And its software business was growing. In April, IBM struck a first-of-its-kind settlement with the federal government, paying more than $17 million related to its diversity practices. The next month, the company stocks popped when the Trump administration awarded IBM $1 billion in grants to boost quantum computing. It said it would invest $1 billion of its own cash alongside the award to set up a specialized quantum chip manufacturing facility. The stock's drop this week pushed its market capitalization below $200 billion, leaving it dwarfed by companies such as Broadcom, $1.8 trillion, or AMD, $800 billion. They were once seen as small suppliers to giants like IBM. IBM and its advisors are aware that this week's bad news could make it vulnerable to an activist investor showing up in its shares or pushing it to examine potentially splitting the company up, according to people familiar with the matter. The quarterly warning was especially unusual coming from IBM, a blue chip that held a reputation among investors for results that are steady. For decades, IBM chief executives didn't even participate on earnings calls, leaving such matters to the company's financial executives. Board members are aware that the near term is likely to be messy, and that an impatient Wall Street is unlikely to tolerate two or three more quarters of underperformance, according to people familiar with the board discussions. In the U.S. news section of today's Wall Street Journal, job market is solid, but some are left out. Low hire, low fire stance of employers is obstacle for people struggling to get work. Article by Harriet Torrey. By most key metrics, the U.S. labor market is in fine shape. The economy has added jobs for four straight months, much improved from late last year, and the unemployment rate has drifted down to 4.2%. Yet nearly 2 million Americans have been locked out of the job market for at least half a year. The long-term unemployed, people without work for 27 weeks or more, the longest period the Labor Department reports in each monthly jobs report, accounted for 27.3% of all unemployed people in June, up 4 percentage points from a year earlier. That is hovering near the highest level since late 2021, when the labor market was recovering from the COVID-19 shock. This can be perilous, since the six-month mark is when many job seekers lose severance or unemployment benefits. Federal data suggests white-collar workers are spending the most time on the sidelines, with those in their prime working years particularly affected by long-term unemployment. I go through lots of screening calls and they go nowhere, said Norig Karakashian, an accountant in Glendale, California, who has been looking for a job for the past year and a half. The 38-year-old quit his last job after a sudden divorce, forced him to temporarily move in with his parents to save money, and he was unable to transfer to a new work location. Since he had worked at numerous firms and had a wide network, Karakashian thought he would find something new in his specialty, financial auditing, much faster. He said he is now considering switching to a different career, such as locksmith or watchmaker. American employers are still largely stuck in a low-hire, low-fire mode, even though job growth has improved from a very weak 2025. Hiring as a share of employment has barely budged in 2 years. Since the overall unemployment rate remains low, there aren't enough people struggling with long-term unemployment to meaningfully dent the economy, which remains buoyed by solid consumer spending. But collateral damage can, add up for unlikely people stuck in lengthy, fruitless job searches, analysts say. The situation over the past couple of years has been really unique in the sense that we haven't had the spike in layoffs, and so the number of short-term unemployed has been pretty well-behaved, said Preston Mwee, senior economist at Employ America, a nonpartisan economic policy research organization. But we did have a pretty marked decline in hiring, he said. Labor Department data show long-term unemployment hitting people most heavily in their prime working years between 25 and 54. Within this group, workers from their mid-20s to mid-30s represent both the highest number of overall jobless people and at 27%

percent, the highest portion of the long-term unemployed. The jobless drought appears to be hitting white-collar workers especially hard. For example, more than a third of people out of work in the professional services sector have been unemployed for 6 months or more, federal data show. Other fields with lots of long-term unemployed people include government workers, a group hit by federal cuts, finance, and information technology. If you became unemployed, hires are very low right now, so it's hard to get a job, especially in certain white-collar sectors where we haven't seen a lot of growth, said Laura Ulrich, Director of Economic Research at Job Sites Indeed. Many workers fear getting replaced by artificial intelligence. AI's impact on the job market remains a big question mark, though some companies have cited AI investments while announcing high-profile layoffs. Dan Roth, a former recruiter who has been looking for work since getting laid off from Amazon.com in January 2023. His wife, who works for a local union for public sector employees, has been supporting the family, the father of two said. The 41-year-old who lives in San Diego previously spoke to the Wall Street Journal about his job hunt in 2024. He's still looking, but the last 2 years haven't been easier. The market, especially for what I do, is impossible, he said. Spending 6 months or more looking for a job is often a sign that a worker's skills from their previous job are less transferable, said Alfredo Romero, chair of economics at North Carolina A&T State University. People start to struggle to get back on their feet, and they start taking lower-paying jobs, he said. Amrita Kumar graduated from Endicott College in Massachusetts last summer with a degree in digital media. She has done some freelance and part-time gigs as a marketing and events coordinator, but has yet to find a full-time job despite sending out a steady stream of applications. If you're not hearing back from these places and you're getting rejection email after rejection email, it can definitely take a toll on you mentally, said Kumar, 23, who lives in Shrewsbury, Massachusetts. Still, there may be some brighter light on the horizon. Kumar said she has started in just the past month or so to hear back from more prospective employers. And I think we can go to one more article here in the U.S. news section. Retail sales in U.S. grow at slower pace. Article by Jessica Coachy. Sales growth at U.S. retailers rose at a slow pace in June as consumers spent less on gasoline because of falling prices at the pump. Retailer sales grew by 0.2% last month to $768.6 billion versus the 1% growth recorded in May, the Commerce Department said Thursday. That was in line with what economists expected. Retail sales numbers are recorded in nominal terms and account for the total number of dollars spent. As consumers spent less on gasoline because of lower prices, spending growth slowed. Outside of gasoline spending, there were some signs of a broader consumer strength. Spending at motor vehicle and parts dealers grew by 1.9% from the previous month. Spending in other discretionary categories such as electronics and appliance stores grew 0.8%. Into the business and finance section of today's Wall Street Journal. Chevron seeks alternative to Hormuz. Energy giant aims to invest in Iraq oil fields and a pipeline to bypass the strait. Article by Lauren Pollock. Chevron intends to sign preliminary deals Friday to invest in two Iraqi oil fields and will join a consortium of investors exploring the construction of a pipeline to connect Iraq's oil patch with the Syrian coast. Iraq and other Middle East oil producers are seeking alternatives to the Strait of Hormuz, which Tehran has sought to shut down and put it under its control, triggering a U.S. military response. About 20% of the world's oil transited the waterway before the Iran war began. Gulf governments are pouring billions of dollars into new pipelines, rail corridors, and energy storage hubs to bypass the strait in what is set to become one of the most durable outcomes of the war. Iraq is the Middle East's second biggest producer behind Saudi Arabia. In normal times, it pumps 5% of the world's oil, or about 4.5 million barrels a day. But its exports have plunged during the war. The country's large southern fields depend almost entirely on exports through the Strait of Hormuz, and northern pipeline alternatives to Turkey's Ceyhan terminal are limited, energy research firm Rystad Energy said in a recent report. The deals with Chevron are part of a push by new Iraqi Prime Minister Ali al-Zaidi to shore up investment from the U.S.
The U.S. Chamber of Commerce is scheduled to host a U.S.-Iraq business summit on Friday in Washington with Zaidi, Energy Secretary Chris Wright, and others, where it says $60 billion in deals will be signed. One of the options the Chevron Consortium is considering is rebuilding the pipeline from Kirkuk in northern Iraq to the Syrian port of Banias on the Mediterranean Sea that has been shut for more than two decades, a senior Chevron official said. The pipeline was damaged during the U.S. invasion of Iraq in 2023. The consortium plans to conduct technical studies to determine whether to build a new pipeline or update existing infrastructure that will connect with pipelines through Turkey, the Chevron executive said. The company has been in talks with the Iraqi government for 12 to 18 months, and the deals are a long ways from the finish line, he added. Zaidi visited Chevron headquarters Thursday in Houston to meet a group led by Chevron Vice Chairman Mark Nelson. We appreciate the chance to meet with Iraqi leaders and talk about how our expertise in building large oil and gas projects throughout the world can support Iraq as it further develops its abundant energy resources, said Clay Neff, president for upstream oil and gas pumping operations at Chevron. Chevron is also discussing investments in two Iraqi oil fields, West Qurna 2 and Nasiriyah. A few days before the Iran war began, Chevron said it was entering exclusive talks with state-run Basra Oil for a stake in West Qurna 2, one of the world's largest onshore oil fields. Iraq removed Russia's Lukoil as the operator of the oil field, which is in the southern part of the country, about 40 miles north of Basra. The field produces about 460,000 barrels of oil a day. At the time, Chevron was given exclusive negotiation rights for a year to secure the deal. Nasiriyah is a smaller oil field in southern Iraq. President Trump met Tuesday with Zaidi at the White House as part of his week-long visit to the U.S. We're going to be doing a lot of deals, Trump said. We're going to create a lot of jobs for both countries, and we're going to be taking out a lot of oil. A lot of oil is coming out, and the American companies are doing it. Before assuming his position early this year, Zaidi was a political unknown who had never held office. He owned a bank that the U.S. Treasury had banned from dollar transactions over suspicions it was doing business with an Iran-linked militia leader. Zaidi gained Trump's endorsement, which was accompanied by demand that he curb Tehran's influence in Baghdad. And we'll stay right here in the business and finance section. Shrinking diesel supplies threatens to spur inflation. Article by Colin Eaton. American consumers caught the biggest break in inflation in 5 years by at least one measure last month. But a sharp drop in diesel supplies threatens to reverse the trend and boost prices for everything from dog food to lumber. U.S. diesel futures have surged about 20% since the beginning of last week, while the U.S. and Iran continue vying for control of the Strait of Hormuz. The resurgent conflict compounds market fears of a diesel shortfall after Russia, one of the world's largest suppliers, banned exports. Prices will likely keep climbing as domestic stockpiles, already close to the lowest mark since the early 2000s, continues thinning, analysts warn. The supply crunch is showing up at the pump. The national average for a gallon of diesel rose to $5.01 on Thursday. Retail prices could soon climb an additional 20 to 25 cents a gallon, analysts say, after peaking near $5.70 in April. This poses another potential headwind for the economy by fanning worries about inflation and driving government borrowing costs higher. Elevated diesel prices can weigh on U.S. consumers as much as gasoline, though the impact is more diffuse and perhaps less obvious. Higher diesel relates to everything that gets moved around, said Ed Herz, an economist at the University of Houston. In terms of the midterm elections, Trump is giving the Democrats the "It's the economy, stupid" slogan. The long-haul semi-trucks that move goods across the country burn more than 100 million gallons of the fuel each day. Truckers pass those costs on to retailers, which in turn charge more for groceries, gadgets, cars, and home building materials. American farmers, already stung by President Trump's tariffs, rely on diesel to fuel tractors and get their goods to market. Diesel futures are up more than 85% since the start of the year. Trump is running out of time to achieve his goals in Iran.
His Republican allies in Congress want to see the rise in fuel prices stemmed well ahead of the midterm elections. Iran, meanwhile, is using missile attacks on tankers to try to maintain its control over the strait, which has given us leverage in past negotiations. In the wake of Russia's 2022 invasion of Ukraine, economists closely linked a surge in diesel prices to the broader bout of inflation that affected virtually every corner of American life. Persistent inflation bedeviled Democrats, who went on to lose the White House and Congress in 2024. Trump, for his part, has vowed countless times to rein in inflation. Tuesday's inflation report offered good news that economists say is likely fleeting. Consumer prices declined in June from May, the first month of falling prices in 2 years, according to the Labor Department. And excluding the food and energy categories, core prices were flat month over month, the first month without rising prices in more than 5 years. Diesel inventories in the U.S. ticked up about 4.6 million barrels in the latest week, the Energy Department said Wednesday. But they are down 10% since late February and approaching the lowest level since 2003. We're seeing some of the fundamentals tighten again following the end of the U.S.-Iran ceasefire, said Dan Pickering, chief investment officer at Pickering Energy Partners. You now have a significant incentive to produce diesel from global refineries. Yet the U.S. is one of the world's last major diesel suppliers. American exports are expected to climb to near record levels in July, according to market intelligence firm Kipler. The Strait's closure has largely blocked the Middle East's prolific exports. Russia banned diesel shipments last week after Ukraine hit its refineries with long-range drone attacks. South Korea, Japan, and India have curtailed exports too. China reversed course recently after a four-month ban on fuel exports. All told, roughly 7 million barrels a day of global refining capacity is shut, as are 800,000 barrels a day of Russia's diesel exports, which made up roughly 11% of the global seaborne diesel, according to vessel tracker Vortexa. U.S. refineries have some catching up to do. American fuel makers largely have to choose between making more jet fuel or diesel. In the spring, they staved off a jet fuel crisis by slashing their diesel output. U.S. refineries boosted jet fuel production to record levels of 2.2 million barrels a day last month, up from 1.7 million before the war. Meanwhile, they reduced diesel output by 4.7 million barrels a day in May, from about 5 million in late March, and only in recent weeks had they ramped production back up, according to the Energy Information Administration. Jet fuel prices on the Gulf Coast have surged more than 80% from the start of the war to a peak of $4.45 a gallon in mid-May, according to FactSet. They have since come back down to $2.83. Jet fuel demand is about half as robust as diesel demand, so a shortage of the former can be solved faster than shortfalls in other fuels, said Denton Singwana, chief oil analyst at Energy Data and analytics provider Opis, that's O-P-I-S, a Dow Jones company. The jet fuel issue seems to have really calmed down, and that's because refineries really ramped up, he added. And we still have a couple of articles I think we'll move to in the business and finance section of today's Wall Street Journal as we reach the halfway point in this morning's reading. Uber to buy Delivery Hero for $14.8 billion. Najat Kantouri and Andrea Catalayad wrote this article. Uber Technologies agreed to buy Delivery Hero in a deal that values the German company at $14.8 billion and brings together two of the world's biggest food delivery platforms. The San Francisco-based company said on Thursday that the deal would significantly expand its international footprint, adding operations in 50 markets around the world from Asia to Latin America. The proposed tie-up is the latest sign of consolidation in the food delivery industry. DoorDash agreed to buy Britain's Deliveroo last year, while tech investor Process, owner of iFood, has snapped up Amsterdam-based JustEatTakeaway.com. Uber was already delivering Hero's largest shareholder, having steadily increased its stake in recent months. It had an earlier takeover approach rejected in May. Delivery Hero said its board supported Uber's latest offer, adding that joining forces would secure the company's future competitiveness. Under Thursday's deal, Uber is offering 41
0.50 euros, equivalent of $47.49, a share in cash, up from its earlier proposal of 33 euro a share in May. Delivery Hero stock has nearly doubled in value over the past 3 months, driven by Uber's stake building and expectations of a possible takeover. The company said this week that the two sides were in advanced talks about a deal. Uber already holds a direct stake in 24.99% in Delivery Hero and has exposure to an additional 11.84% through financial contracts. Prosus, Delivery Hero's second-largest shareholder, said it would sell its remaining 16.8% stake in the company as part of the takeover. Delivery Hero has struck a separate $1.6 billion deal to sell its businesses in 14 countries, including a chunk of its European operations, to SSW Partners, a New York-based investment group. The sale covers markets where Uber Eats and Delivery Hero already overlap and is subject to the largest takeover deal's completion. For Uber, the takeover will extend its mobility and delivery platform to 99 markets, creating a group with combined gross bookings of $236 billion. The businesses Uber is acquiring in the deal generated gross bookings of $42 billion last year and include local food delivery brands in South Korea, Italy, Nigeria, and Argentina. Uber has pledged to retain Delivery Hero's headquarters and keep its workforce in Berlin until at least 2029. It has also earmarked $2 billion for investments in Germany over the next 5 years. For Delivery Hero, the deal comes as the company had been looking to shuffle its portfolio. This year, it said its co-founder and longtime chief executive, Niklas Osterberg, would step down. And the number of additional markets Uber will add as a result of the acquisition, approximately 50. I think we'll have one more article in the business and finance section of today's Wall Street Journal. Investors, stand by strategies Bitcoin ride. Article by Vicky G. Huang. James Anderson didn't panic when his shares of the Bitcoin hoarding company Strategy went into free fall this summer. Instead, he doubled down on his positions, which had recently been around $100,000. His holdings are now at around $62,000, including Strategy's common stock and related options contracts and exchange-traded funds. There's that quote, "Buy when there's blood in the streets," said Anderson. But the part people often leave out is, even when it's your own blood. So if I'm feeling like I'm bleeding, then it's probably a good time to buy. Anderson, 37 years old, is among Strategy's fervent fan base who are sticking by the company despite its shares sliding 38% this year, along with Bitcoin's steep declines. Some investors can't resist the prospect of amplifying short-term gains in Bitcoin or collecting dividends on Strategy's preferred shares, while others are simply die-hard believers in Bitcoin and think the cryptocurrency will emerge from its latest winter. Strategy, which Michael Saylor founded in 1989, underwent its latest transformation in recent years from a software company into one of the world's biggest stockpiles of Bitcoin. Its fortunes climbed along with Bitcoin prices, inspiring dozens of imitators that sell shares or borrow money to fund their Bitcoin acquisitions. Now Bitcoin sell-off is forcing Strategy to reassure investors. Last month, Strategy unveiled a turnaround plan that included buying back stock and selling Bitcoin, something Saylor had urged people never to do. Shares of Strategy and its biggest dividend-paying preferred stock, Stretch, have reversed some losses since the plan was announced. Still, the common stock is 80% off its record high in 2024, while Stretch is about 15% below its par value of $100. Some Strategy fans have faith Saylor will be able to get the company back on its footing. The company recently raised $216 million from offloading 3,588 Bitcoin to fund dividends on its preferred stock. And this week, Strategy said it boosted its cash reserves to $3 billion. Brad Long, a Bitcoin financial coach based outside of Atlanta, said he purchased roughly $10,000 of Stretch late last year to see if its dividends could serve as a viable income generator in retirement. The 54-year-old remains a Bitcoin advocate and was unfazed during the recent sell-off in Strategy and Stretch. He welcomed the company's turnaround plan, which included increasing the dividend on Stretch preferred shares to 12% from 11.5% to make them more attractive to investors.
From an income perspective, if we did have $500,000 worth of stretch, it actually would be a little bit better now, Long said. Skeptics say Strategy and its investors are playing with fire. They point to the company's struggle to balance the conflicting demands of common shareholders, preferred stockholders, and the broader Bitcoin community. Meanwhile, Bitcoin has roughly halved since reaching a peak in October last year, hurting the value of Strategy's stash. Anderson also owns 400 shares of Stretch, worth about $35,200. He said he views Stretch as an income generator, but doesn't see it as a bond substitute. I still have a high-risk portfolio that I would not recommend for most people, he said. The recent volatility has alienated other investors. Dmitry Simikin, a real estate developer in Dubai, said he offloaded the majority of his $5 million stake in Stretch after deciding it had gotten too risky. The 29-year-old investor initially bought Stretch when Strategy had issued only about $2 billion worth of preferred shares against roughly $60 billion in Bitcoin holdings. Over time, Strategy issued far more Stretch shares, even as its Bitcoin holdings devalued. He said that raised both Stretch's leverage and risk profile. A couple articles in the business news section of today's Wall Street Journal. United Health results beat expectations. Net income rose 61% in the second quarter, and earnings outlook for the year increased. Article by Anna Wild Matthews. United Health Group reported results well above analyst expectations and raised its earning projection for the year, moves likely to bolster Wall Street's belief in the healthcare company's financial turnaround. Shares of United Health closed up about 1% Thursday, in a down day for New York Stock Exchange trading. The announcement comes a little more than a year after Chief Executive Officer Stephen Hemsley returned to the top job, promising changes after a financial meltdown. For the second quarter of 2026, United Health's net income rose 61% to $5.48 billion, or $6.04 a share, from $3.41 billion, or $3.74 a share, a year earlier. On the back of that strength, United Health raised its guidance for full-year adjusted earnings to a range of $19.50 to $20 a share, from a prior floor of $18.25. The fact-set consensus was $18.49. It's almost like we're doing a reset on guidance, said Wayne DeVette, United Health's chief financial officer, in an interview. The company had been cautious about expectations after the first quarter, but now feels that the trends it saw are durable, he said. United Health's adjusted earnings of $6.38 a share in the second quarter topped the $4.91 a share projected by analysts polled by FactSet. Under Helmsley, its longtime prior CEO, who returned to the top job after a stint serving solely as chairman, United Health has replaced much of its top management, pared its sprawling Optum physician footprint, and shrunk enrollment in Medicare plans after years of aggressive growth, among other changes. United Health's second quarter medical loss ratio, a measure that represents the share of premium revenue spent on health care costs, was 86.7%. The FactSet analyst projection was 88.4%. The company said The company said the result reflected changed plan designs, higher premium payments, and tighter management of medical costs. DeVert said the plan design changes included shifts from co-payments to co-insurance, which requires enrollees to pay a percentage of the cost of care out of their pockets. He also said the company is deploying artificial intelligence tools to detect inappropriate payments and counter AI technology used by medical billers. We're able to use AI to identify what we think are odd anomalies, he said. United Health executives have said the company's $1.5 billion investment in AI this year will help cut costs and improve performance. United Health recently announced a partnership with Anthropic. DeVette said cost trends in the company's Medicare business are coming in lower than projected, partly because United Health had baked in extra margin for potential costs, such as tariff impacts, which haven't materialized. In Medicaid, costs are running about where the company expected, or slightly better, he said.
States have bolstered their Medicaid payments, but UnitedHealth still expects that business to run at a small loss this year. But in UnitedHealth's employer plan business, spending growth is above 11%, which is higher than projected. DeVette flagged the growing expense of the federally mandated arbitration process intended to block surprise medical bills. Insurers, including UnitedHealth, have sued healthcare providers over their use of the setup, which they have said has been flooded with inappropriate claims. Revenue for the second quarter was $112 billion, compared with $111.6 billion a year earlier. Here's another article in the business news section of today's Wall Street Journal. Verizon plans to cut roughly 3,000 workers as part of a move to close hundreds of its retail stores. The company plans to divest itself of 274 of its retail stores to franchise owners, according to a company spokesman Thursday. Verizon would still own about 1,000 retail stores after the divestment. Management has decided Verizon needs a minimum of 1,000 corporate-owned stores for the next 3 years as part of its long-term strategy, according to an internal memo reviewed by the Wall Street Journal. Most of Verizon's layoffs would come from the retail store divestiture. However, the total also includes about 500 Verizon corporate employees, people familiar with the matter said. The company had about 89,900 full-time employees as of the end of 2025, according to its annual report. The news echoes a move Verizon took last fall, when it divested itself of about 200 retail stores in conjunction with its largest round of layoffs, which reduced its workforce by more than 13,000. Another article in the business news section of today's Wall Street Journal. Nike, a victim of bad timing in the U.S., soccer jersey sales. After running out, the sportswear giant restocks too late for American fans. Article by Hannah Kruger. Nike ran low in U.S. soccer jerseys at the worst possible time. Now they are restocked, too late to capitalize on the team's run to the World Cup. Many versions of the U.S. men's soccer jersey sold out 2 weeks into the tournament, after the team dominated Paraguay and Australia in its first two games, a sign that team sponsor Nike vastly underestimated demand for the product. The world's largest sportswear company scrambled to get more on store shelves, but they arrived too late. Nike restocked the kits this week, more than a week after the team's unceremonious elimination from the tournament by Belgium, initially with a 17% markdown. The discount had disappeared from the company's website by Thursday. The empty shelves are the latest stumble as Nike is attempting a turnaround under Chief Executive Elliott Hill, who rejoined the company nearly 2 years ago. Shares are down 75% from their all-time high, and the company is working to recover from a disastrous pivot to direct-to-consumer sales. Revenue fell 10% in fiscal 2025, and Nike projects sales will decline by low to mid-single digits from March through the end of November. Smaller rivals like On and Amerisports have been eating into categories like running that Nike has long dominated. China sales have dropped significantly as well. Nike has cut over 2,100 jobs this year. Ahead of the tournament, Nike declared a soccer priority, launching a star-studded World Cup campaign featuring the likes of LeBron James, Kim Kardashian, Channing Tatum, and its cast of soccer stars. The company rolled out a new cooling technology called AeroFit across all of its federation kits. On its March earnings call, Hill called soccer the next sport to fully transform under its turnaround strategy and said it would use the World Cup to catalyze the football marketplace for quarters to come. Then the tournament started, and the company started to run out of its top-tier World Cup product, authentic game jerseys. The shortages weren't limited to the American team. Nike sold out of jerseys for at least four of its 16 sponsored federations. Some Brazil kits ran dry during the group stage, too. French jerseys sold out before the knockout round. Norway's home kit has been unavailable on Nike's website as well as at Dick's Sporting Goods, on Fanatics, and at JD Sports for weeks. Driven by the team's unlikely run and the global celebrity of striker Erling Haaland, on resale sites, the $175 jersey now fetches over $300 on the popular resale site GOAT. They left a lot of money on the table by not being able to maintain inventory during the World Cup, said Neil Schwartz, president of Sports Business Research Network.
When you meet the moment, you can get full value for your product and therefore amazing margins. Nike missed that. Major sporting events generate extraordinary demand, and our goal is to serve athletes and fans while avoiding unnecessary oversupply, said a Nike spokeswoman. We feel very good about how we delivered during the World Cup 2026. The sales of team jerseys were more than double that of the 2022 World Cup, Nike said. Michael Farris, a father in Charlotte, North Carolina, spent the last week of June searching for an official U.S. jersey for his son's birthday, checking Nike's website, Academy Sports, and two Dick's Sporting Goods locations. Ultimately, Farris bought a replica shirt from a resale site. His wife, drawn to soccer for the first time by Norway's run and Erling Haaland's locks of golden hair, requested an official Haaland kit. Farris couldn't find that either. The numbers tell a story of demand that overwhelms supply. Within the first 2 weeks of the tournament, 28% of Nike's World Cup merchandise had sold out, versus 7% for Adidas, according to data from LSEG and Centric Market Intelligence. Nike offered 803 products across 18 teams at an average price of $125. Adidas offered 608 across 27 teams at $95. Nike burned through its inventory four times faster than its rival, a sign of strong demand, but also of a company that had too little product to meet that demand. One more article, I think, in the business news section. Honda to stop selling its lone EV in the U.S. Honda Motors will end production this year of the lone electric vehicle it sells in the U.S., the latest retrenchment for battery-powered cars in the American market. The 2026 model year will be the last for Honda's Prologue SUV, said Lance Wolfer, the vice president of automobile sales for American Honda Motor Company. The company isn't canceling sales immediately, but expects them to continue through early 2027 as inventory winds down. Most automakers in the U.S., including Volkswagen, Stellantis, and Ford, are pivoting from their once aggressive efforts to increase EV production. Last year, the Trump administration ended the federal EV tax credit program and effectively did away with the stringent fuel economy rules that were driving a more electric market by the 2030s. Sales of EV dropped 30% year-over-year in June, according to Motor Intelligence data. Honda earlier this year announced that it would also scrap a forthcoming EV program, which aimed to make three new electric models in Ohio and Canada. The automaker's decision to terminate these plans led to $10 billion in costs and its first annual loss as a listed company in 2025. Like some rivals, Honda is instead now focusing on hybrid vehicles for the U.S. market. The Prologue was announced in late 2022, when optimism around EVs was considerably rosier. The SUV was made for Honda by General Motors at the American automaker's plant in Coahuila, Mexico. The SUV went on sale in late 2024. At the time, Honda was late to the game on all electric cars. Partnering with GM by using its EV hardware was seen as a way to catch up quickly. The Prologue appealed to buyers who were used to Honda's fuel-efficient and hybrid cars and wanted to move on from gasoline entirely and were enticed by its low-cost lease deals. Still, like many EVs, critical mass was hard to achieve. Honda sold around 40,000 Prologues last year, about a tenth of its top-selling gas and hybrid CRV. Wolfer, Honda's U.S. sales chief, said he believes that certified pre-owned Prologues will be a desirable option for people who want an electric car from the brand. He also said he believes EV buyers could turn to Honda's hybrids in the meantime. It's allowing us to pivot where we expect the consumer to be, which is expanding that hybrid lineup, Wolfer said. And it doesn't mean EVs aren't part of the future for us. And let's look at a couple of opinion articles here as we approach the end of our hour of the Wall Street Journal this morning. This is the Potomac Watch column. Republican President Vance, and it does say President, not Vice President, President Vance goes AWOL. Republicans were eagerly awaiting their Tuesday meeting with Vice President J.D. Vance, hoping it'd break Congress's gridlock. They instead were notified of a scheduling conflict as Air Force Two winged to Texas. Wednesday was spent watching Mr. Vance on the Joe Rogan Experience, where he bashed the Senate for its procedural bulls.
blank. The vice president is taking flak for his failed Iran negotiations, but a different criticism has reached full boil in Washington. The House is down to 20 legislative days before the midterms, the Senate to 30. The list of unfinished business is overwhelming. A reconciliation bill, appropriations, annual defense policy legislation, an Iran supplemental funding bill, FISA, permitting, online safety, aviation reform, farm and highway bills. Every item is mired in internal arguments over priorities and strategy. President Trump's time is splintered between a war and dozens of competing domestic demands and pet objectives. Congress is crying out for a dedicated White House ambassador, someone who can be trusted to speak for the president, to say yay or nay to ideas, to shuttle proposals, to wrangle rebels in line. Mr. Vance is promoting a book. The vice president's job can be unenviable, but it's unique in one way. It's the only top position with responsibilities across two branches of government. The vice president is part of the White House team, but he's also president of the Senate. Modern vice presidents have leaned into the latter role, especially those who came out of Congress. Walter Mondale pioneered the liaison job, bridging the gap between the outsider President Jimmy Carter and Mondale's former congressional colleagues. Dick Cheney. Oh, we just had a little glitch here. Here we go. Dick Cheney, once House Minority Whip, held weekly policy luncheons with Senate Republicans of the Capitol. Joe Biden used decades of congressional experience to land deals that eluded other White House staff. Mike Pence, previously House Republican Conference Chairman, practically camped out on the Hill during key policy debates like the 2017 tax reform. By contrast, lawmakers can count on a few fingers the times former Senator Vance has set foot on the Capitol. As they twist in the legislative winds, they glimpse him mainly on TV, in his podcast book tour, Real Time with Bill Maher, CBS Sunday Morning, Fox News, even ABC's The View. Or he's in Switzerland, leading fruitless Iran negotiations. The anger has only grown over Mr. Vance's decision to position himself as scolder of the body over which he constitutionally presides, rather than showing up for the work. As we approach incredible consequential midterms for this nation in this presidency, Senate Republicans are pretty confused as to why the president of the Senate is actively criticizing the GOP while also being absent from his Senate duties, one Republican senator tells me. Members feel that this is an absence that's particularly derelict, given circumstances and timing. This GOP Congress had a productive first year, managing to pass the One Big Beautiful Bill Act, confirm nominations in record time, and use the Congressional Review Act to roll back Biden regulations. That productivity was thanks to White House Chief of Staff Susie Wiles, who kept communication flowing and the train on the tracks. But she is now undergoing breast cancer treatment, and it has left a real gap. The White House Office of Legislative Affairs is no replacement. It's capable but doesn't speak for the boss, who himself has no legislative experience and has of late rubbed lawmakers the wrong way. Communication has devolved into a game of Trump telephone, in which whatever member last snagged 2 cell phone minutes with the president rushes to read the tea leaves to his colleagues. This breakdown is an enormous factor in Congress's unfocused 2026. It's a crucial moment. Midterms are coming, and Republicans are concerned the Democrats will shut down the government in October and blame it on the GOP. Republicans still hold a trifecta, meaning they can notch real victories. Yet the House is down to a minuscule majority, and Senate Republicans are handicapped by the death of Senator Lindsey Graham and the hospitalizations of Senator Mitch McConnell. Never had they more needed an empowered White House bridge to hammer out a basic political strategy. And folks, we have reached the end of our hour this morning on July 17th of the Wall Street Journal reading. It's been my pleasure reading for you today. Have a wonderful weekend.

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0: This is the Washington Post for Friday, the 17th of July, 2026. This is Drew and Mike, and we'll be reading from the front section of today's edition. Trump approval stuck in the 30s amid pessimism on Iran and economy poll finds. This is an article by Dan Balls and Scott Clement. Americans give President Donald Trump broadly negative reviews for his handling of key issues, say they are strained by the cost of living and are pessimistic that the administration's start-and-stop negotiations with Iran will lower gas prices or prevent the Iranians from developing a nuclear weapon, according to a Washington Post Ipsos poll. Strikingly, Trump has lost enthusiasm among fellow Republicans, a core source of his power for more than a decade. Reduced enthusiasm among those base supporters jeopardizes his party's hopes of retaining control of Congress in November's midterm elections. Trump's inability to shake these negative perceptions of his presidency within the broader public, especially on the economy and the war in Iran, further clouds prospects for Republicans this fall. Republican majorities in the House and Senate are both at risk, and a Democratic takeover of either chamber or both could hamper the president and dramatically change the governing dynamics in the Capitol for the last 2 years of Trump's term. Trump's overall approval rating stands at 37%, identical to what it was in April. His disapproval is 61%, statistically unchanged from the previous poll. Among registered voters, Trump's approval is 40%, little different than in the spring. That puts Trump's approval on par with when he left office in 2021 after he lost his reelection bid and his supporters stormed the U.S. Capitol. Beneath those overall numbers are signs that Trump's base is weakening. A new low of 15% approves strongly of Trump, down from 19% in February, while 22% approves somewhat. This is the first post-Ipsos poll where significantly more than half of Trump approvers support him only somewhat rather than strongly. During his first term, about two-thirds of those who approved of his handling of the presidency did so strongly. Trump's approval among self-identified independents remains low at 26% and with only 6% strongly approving, while 71% disapprove. All are nearly identical to the assessment of independents in April. While 81% of Republicans approve of Trump's jobs performance, that drops to 52% among Republican-leaning independents. 16 months into his second term, Trump is unpopular across a range of social demographic groups, including men and women, as well as every age, education, income, and racial group. Among the exceptions, Trump's approval rating stands at 50% among rural adults, 53% among white men without college degrees, 57% among white Catholics, and 70% among white evangelical Protestants. Assessments of Trump's handling of the economy in Iran are worse than his overall ratings, with 33% of Americans saying they approve of his economic stewardship and 29% approving of his conduct in overseeing the war with Iran. Immigration is a relative strength, with 40% approving. That is unchanged from a low point in February, but significantly lower than the beginning of his current term when 50% approved of his immigration actions. During the last year of Trump's first term in office, most Americans rated Trump's handling of the economy positively. That has changed significantly in his second term. Today, the economy has become a political liability for the president and his party. The sense of pessimism about the economy comes in answers to a variety of questions in a new survey. By more than 2-to-1, Americans say they expect the economy to get worse rather than better in the next year. Most Americans now doubt their living standards will improve. Ask whether they and their families will have a good chance of improving your standard of living, 40% said yes and 59% said no. In 2018, during Trump's first term, 65% responded positively to a similar question in the long-running general social survey. A new high of 43% say they are not as well off as when Trump returned to office, a 10-point increase since February, and on par with views toward the Biden administration. In 2018, only 13% said they were worse off than when Trump began his first term. Two-thirds of Americans say groceries are unaffordable, 66%, up from 45% before the war began in February. Inflation data doesn't show a sharp increase in grocery prices, but this might reflect the broader impact of months of higher prices for gas and other items. A year ago, the Republican-controlled Congress passed and Trump signed what they called the One Big Beautiful Bill Act. The measure extended tax cuts approved during Trump's first term and included a variety of other tax and spending measures. Republicans have since begun calling the bill the Working Families Tax Cut, hoping that rebranding will reshape public opinion about the bill. The strategy is not working, with 19% saying they paid less in taxes due to the measure, while 25% think they paid more in taxes, according to the Post-Ipsos survey. Another 25% say they see no difference, and 30% say they are unsure what impact the bill had on their taxes. Even among Republicans, about as many say they saw their taxes increase or did not change as said they paid less in taxes. Average tax refunds increased by 11% this year to $3,275, driven by both tax cuts and overpayment in 2025. The Treasury Department said 97% of filers received a tax cut, compared with what would have happened if Trump's 2017 tax cuts had expired, a contrast many tax filers may not have noticed. Trump has claimed that the negotiations to bring the Iran conflict to an end, something that seems more distant today than a few weeks ago, will result in a rapid decline in gasoline prices. Most Americans are not persuaded. About 6 in 10 doubt the negotiations will bring gas prices down to normal. Gas prices averaged $3.89 this week, according to AAA, down from a peak of $4.56 in May, but still far higher than the $2.93 before the U.S. and Israel launched strikes on Iran. Trump and other officials have predicted a relatively short war, but it has dragged on for roughly 5 months. Last week, the president announced the end of a ceasefire and resumed strikes against Iran. This week, he announced the reimposition of a blockade on Iranian ports, then appeared to ease off that strategy, adding to confusion about the state of possible talks with the Iranians. All this has come in the weeks after he hailed the signing of a preliminary deal designed to move to a more serious phase of negotiations over the ultimate state of the Strait of Hormuz and Iran's nuclear program. Today, two-thirds of American adults say they are not confident that U.S. military actions or ongoing negotiations will prevent Iran from developing nuclear weapons, pessimism that has changed little since April and is similar to pessimism toward the Obama administration's nuclear deal when it was crafted in 2015. About 1 in 4 think negotiations between the U.S. and Iran will result in a better deal than the broad agreement negotiated under President Barack Obama. Nearly 4 in 10 think it will be worse, while the rest think it will be about the same or are unsure. As the war toggles repeatedly between resumptions of military strikes and efforts to stop military action in favor of negotiations, 28% of Americans say the war has been worth fighting, compared with 68% who say it was not. The assessment of this war is worse than any in post-ABC News poll during the long Iraq war and on par with the worst ratings of the war in Afghanistan, which came in July of 2013, when 28% said the conflict was worth fighting and 67% said it was not. Beyond that, slightly more than half of Americans say the country's leadership in the world has gotten weaker under Trump, while 29% say it has gotten stronger, and 18% say it has remained about the same. Mike?
1: Thanks, Drew. Reflecting pool peeling probably caused by application flaws, experts say. President Donald Trump has blamed vandals, but a Washington Post analysis finds that the peeling tracks closely with stages of the renovation process by Jarrett Lay, Meg Kelly, Clara Auerbach, and Mara Judkus. The lining of the Lincoln Memorial reflecting pool peeled away in at least 7 places along seams that were created when the material was applied in large rectangular sections, indicating likely problems in how it was installed, according to a Washington Post analysis of visuals and interviews with experts. President Donald Trump has repeatedly said vandals are to blame for the damage that appeared just 2 weeks after the $14 million renovation was completed in early June. These slashes were 300 yards long, and the floor of the pool was cut and then pulled upward with great force by these thugs, he wrote in a post on his Truth Social platform on Monday. On Tuesday, photos emerged on social media that showed the pool had been drained in preparation for repairs. Interior Secretary Doug Burgum made similar claims in television interviews in early July, saying on Fox News that vandals left gashes totaling 350 feet. The lining didn't peel off, he said on CNN, adding that people were literally trying to destroy part of a monument. Post reporters visited the reflecting pool on June 25th and identified seven locations where the lining, a waterproof membrane that was painted onto the concrete basin, had partially or entirely peeled away. The peeling occurred in irregular

decades of experience and have served as educators and expert witnesses in pool-related construction lawsuits, reviewed the Post's findings and said the failure pattern strongly suggested errors in the application process. They said that while a precise cause cannot be determined without on-site examination and lab testing, such seams require careful attention and are especially prone to failure. When the Post shared its findings with the White House and the Interior Department, spokespeople disputed that the surface had been improperly applied. There were no missteps during the initial repairs to the pool, said White House spokeswoman Taylor Rogers. Unfortunately, deranged individuals made several gashes in the side of the pool and destroyed over 300 feet of the pool siding. Once the necessary repairs to fix this vandalism are complete, the reflecting pool will be restored to all its glory. An interior spokesperson said that the National Park Service team has walked every foot of the reflecting pool, and unlike the exorbitant Obama renovation, the reflecting pool is now leak-proof. This project was executed after consultation with the Army Corps of Engineers, Engineering Research and Design Center, and other leading experts who have experience working on the reflecting pool. Interior said, gashes are located along the edge of the pool on its perimeter expansion joint, which is where the coating is soft enough to be cut. Officials provided no evidence to support the administration's assertion that the pool was vandalized. After the concrete basin was emptied, cleaned, and dried, the reflecting pool was painted in sections. The sections were coated with two products, both made by the San Diego-based company Rhino Linings, according to the imagery, government records, and public statements by the company and contractors. The process began with Rhino 406, a light blue epoxy base coat applied on the concrete to seal surface irregularities and establish a protective barrier. Next, a thick sprayed layer of Pipeliner 5000, a dark blue hybrid polyurea, was applied to complete the waterproof membrane. First, the light blue epoxy is applied as a base coat, then the dark blue is added as a durable top layer. On May 3rd, workers applied the dark blue coating across the rectangular section of the pool. The next day, they applied the same coating to an adjacent area, producing a visible seam. This is one of the places where the coating failed. More than a week later, on May 12th, multiple sections had been sealed. The new coating failed in at least three places. By May 15th, several more sections were completed toward the east end of the pool. That coating failed in three more places. In five of the spots, the dark blue Pipeliner 5000 coating had peeled off to reveal more of the same material. Experts said this appears consistent with an adhesion failure caused by an overlap of the dark blue over a dried layer of the same material at the seams. For any overlapping Pipeliner 5000 to adhere, the underlying layer would need to still be wet, or, if not, steps would need to be taken to prepare the surface. Pipeliner 5000 dries within 4 hours, according to technical documents, depending on temperature and humidity. The Post confirmed that in each of the five spots, 5 hours or more had elapsed between when adjacent sections were sprayed. At a sixth spot, the Post identified the dark blue Pipeliner 5000 had peeled back to reveal the light blue Rhino 406 primer. The Pipeliner 5000 should be applied within 24 hours of the primer, according to technical specifications. Photos and videos of the renovation process show that, at this location, it was applied more than 24 hours after the primer, which experts said made it less likely that the two materials bonded properly. At the seventh spot, both the dark blue coating and the light blue epoxy primer underneath had peeled away, leaving the concrete exposed. This was one of the three failure points that occurred on top of visible expansion joints built across the concrete basin, which experts said would also strain the coating. The width of the perimeter expansion joint referenced by the interior spokesperson is not clear from visuals, but at least one failure point appeared directly on the pool's edge. When applying the product, the goal should be to have the coating be as monolithic as possible and to lay down as much material at one time as possible, said Vito Mariano, president of waterproofing company Base Crete Technologies.
Anytime you have to have a stop and

0: go, you're going to open yourself up to a problem that might occur, he said. The experts agreed that the seams required special treatment, but their assessment of the best approach varied. After reviewing the post timelines, photos, and video of the peeling sections and the technical specifications of the sealants used, they said several techniques might have prevented the failures but stopped short of diagnosing a definitive cause. They have a window of time to get the next layer down. Otherwise, it's not going to adhere properly unless additional prep is done, said Rudy Stankiewicz, a pool operations expert. If a section has already cured, its edges need to be sanded to rough up the surface and cut at an angle before a new set of coatings is applied next to it. Otherwise, they will fail to bond properly along the new seam, according to Michael Bushnell, a retired certified coating inspector for the U.S. Navy. If the seams are the only place where the failure is occurring, it's strongly indicative of improper edge preparation, Bushnell said. Derek Downey, an expert in pool failure analysis who frequently testifies as an expert witness in construction defect lawsuits, recommends placing a separate material, such as tile and grout, between pool sections. That material would act as a physical barrier between separate coating applications, preventing adhesion failures when the coatings overlap. The available visuals do not show workers applying special treatment at the seams where the posts found failure points, although it's possible those steps were taken but not photographed. Atlantic Industrial Coatings, the contractor responsible for the project, and Mid-America Industrial Coatings, the subcontractor whose crews helped line the basin, did not respond to questions from the post. Rhino Linings also did not respond. On June 21st, Atlantic Industrial Coatings said in a statement on its website that the company, along with the U.S. Park Service, had identified areas in the reflecting pool that needed repairs. These areas are a very small part of the massive 7-acre project and do not indicate a failure of the liner, the statement said. Rhino Linings, in a statement on its website, said the company is aware of reports regarding localized areas of finish coat separation within portions of the Washington, D.C. reflecting pool rehabilitation project. The company added that, based on information provided by the project team, the condition does not affect the underlying waterproofing membrane. New Canton, Virginia-based Atlantic Industrial Coatings was awarded a no-bid contract in April to repaint and waterproof the pool's concrete floor. A March 31st Interior Department memo justifying the sole source award said that only a limited pool of contractors possess the qualification and equipment necessary to complete the project in time for the 250th anniversary celebration. In turn, Atlantic Industrial Coatings hired the Oklahoma-based Mid-America Industrial Coatings as a subcontractor to assist in the renovation. The company advertises its prior work with Rhino Materials. Its website states that the company aimed to create a seamless protective barrier for the pool. The pool, which holds approximately 4 million gallons of water, has long had problems with algae and leaks. In 2012, it completed a two-year, $34 million renovation that shored up its floor support system to prevent the pool from sinking. For that project, contractors poured new tinted concrete for the bottom of the pool and utilized a hydrophilic joint sealing strip, Hydrotite, from the New Jersey company Sika. In June, CNN reported that Sika declined to work on Trump's renovation after being asked to do so, saying that the quick time frame and the color change made the project unfeasible. Sika did not respond for comment. In addition to the peeling paint, the pool experienced one of the biggest recorded algae blooms in years just days after its reopening. On CNN's State of the Union on July 5th, Burgum said that the pool will be partially drained and that repairs will be completed by Atlantic Industrial Coatings. We'll use the same company because they did a fantastic job, he said, noting that the repairs could cost tens of thousands of dollars. Federal authorities have charged at least four people in connection with alleged vandalism, and three of them have pleaded not guilty to misdemeanor charges after allegedly peeling paint off the bottom of the pool and being caught in possession of pieces of liner. One person has been indicted, former Olympian David Hearn, and he has pleaded not guilty to a felony vandalism charge. At a news conference on July 2nd, U.S. Attorney Jeanine Pirro said National Park Service employees witnessed Hearn forcefully and violently pulling at the liner with both hands and turning belligerent when told to stop. No one has been accused of making gashes, according to charging documents. Drew?
1: Thank you. Trump's speech stops short of offering evidence of vote tampering. The president's primetime address emphasizes vulnerabilities rather than actual tampering. This is an article by Isaac Arnsdorf and Warren P. Strobel. After almost 6 years of promises to imminently reveal smoking gun proof of tampering with the 2020 election, President Donald Trump stopped short again on Thursday in a primetime presidential address that the White House and Republican allies said would present bombshell findings from an exhaustive reexamination of law enforcement and intelligence files. Trump never claimed to have any evidence of altered votes or compromised machines. Instead, he described quote-unquote vulnerabilities in election infrastructure without alleging that the weaknesses were exploited. They're vulnerable and they're easily compromised, Trump said of electronic voting machines. Our elections were left vulnerable to be rigged and stolen, he added, using softer language than his usual insistence that the 2020 election was rigged and stolen. He accused China of an illicit acquisition of U.S. voter files, including names, addresses, phone number, and party affiliation, all of which is publicly available information. There is no evidence or intelligence that the Chinese government hacked or compromised state voter registration systems in 2020, two former U.S. officials said. In the process, Trump may have angered Chinese leaders whom he assiduously courted during a visit to Beijing in May. Trump did not mention several topics that allies had predicted he would discuss. He offered no updates on the federal investigations into 2020 voting records in Georgia and Arizona, or recent FBI interviews with former election officials in Milwaukee. He did cite a Department of Homeland Security report that claimed officials had discovered a large number of non-citizens registered to vote in California and three other states. But the administration did not release evidence to back up that assertion. Past claims of non-citizen votings have often failed to stand up to scrutiny. Much of the speech focused on intelligence reports that Trump said were withheld from him as president and from the public in 2020. He asserted the reports indicated China wanted to undermine Trump's re-election, although he did not claim that China took any steps to manipulate the election results. Raw intelligence reports are often wrong, incomplete, or contradictory, and spy agencies rely on judgments by expert analysts to vet and piece together the information to make conclusions with different levels of confidence. Officials in 2020 disagreed about whether China wanted Trump to lose and about whether Beijing took any steps to undermine him, a controversy noted in a declassified 2021 report. That report described consensus on the conclusion that neither China nor any foreign actors had tampered with any votes. The hundreds of pages of documents released online by the White House during Trump's speech did not appear to support Trump's contention that China interfered with the 2020 election to try to defeat him or that U.S. intelligence officials deliberately hid information about Beijing's intentions from him. The reports, some of which are heavily redacted, show that China acquired millions of U.S. voter records, a fact that has long been known, and made plans to influence American politics in their favor. An undated CIA report based on sensitive intelligence gathered from 2018 to 2020 said the Beijing government wanted Trump to lose the next election, but it described China using political and economic influence, not election hacking. Another CIA report dated July 2020 said that Chinese cyber actors were targeting the campaign of Democrat Joe Biden, not Trump. U.S. spy agencies assess that China does not currently intend to covertly interfere to try to sway the outcome of the election, although this activity could enable such operations, the report said. Several of the documents show spy agency officials arguing over how to portray China's actions, a normal part of intelligence analysis. A March 2021 report by the prestigious National Intelligence Council, made public more than 5 years ago, found that Beijing did not attempt to influence the outcome of the 2020 election. One senior official dissented, saying China took at least some steps to undermine Trump's re-election chances. The White House had briefed right-wing allies and media figures on Monday about the plans for Trump's speech, fueling online hype that included speculation would go as far as to declare Georgia's Democratic senators illegitimate or release new evidence of Chinese meddling. When that did not materialize, Trump supporters emphasized allegations of intelligence cover-ups or attacked news networks for not airing the speech. There's a cultural stain in the intelligence community that this data shows. John Solomon, a pro-Trump journalist who advised the White House on releasing the documents, said on former Trump advisor Stephen K. Bannon's online talk show after the speech. The decision by NBC and ABC not to interrupt their primetime programming to air the speech live clearly irked Trump, who attacked them by name and called for the government to revoke their licenses. Fox News and CBS carried the speech live. Trump concluded the speech by reviewing his demand for Congress to pass the stricter voter ID and citizenship rules. Senate Republicans say they lack the votes. That election was a closed issue back in 2020. Senate Majority Leader John Thune, a Republican from South Dakota, said Wednesday, "I'm not looking back into the past, I'm looking to the future." White House Press Secretary Karoline Leavitt rejected criticism that said the president should be focused on voters' priorities, such as the economy. She added that advisors discussed addressing other subjects, such as the Iran war and the economy. Trump spent the first 6 minutes of his speech arguing his administration secured the southern border, deported criminals, cut taxes, and lowered prescription drug prices. He suggested the Iran war would be won very soon and touted cooling inflation last month. Although many analysts and investors expect the collapse of the ceasefire with Iran to push prices higher again. Trump said his administration would work with state and local officials to protect voter data, patch technical vulnerabilities, and remove non-citizens from voter rolls. Democratic governors responded by accusing him of trying to undermine public confidence in elections. Tonight, Americans heard the president once again repeat claims about our elections that have been investigated for years and repeatedly rejected. Senate Intelligence Committee Vice Chair Mark Warner, a Democrat from Virginia, said, "The greatest danger to our elections right now is false narratives seized upon here at home as a pretext to convince Americans their elections cannot be trusted, or worse, to justify unprecedented federal intervention in elections that the Constitution entrusts to the states." Democrats also said Trump's preoccupation with his loss 6 years ago would cost him with voters who increasingly disapprove of his handling of the Iran war and the economy. Senate Minority Leader Chuck Schumer, a Democrat from New York, said Trump was making preparations to undermine or challenge the midterm election results. "Tonight was a pathetic attempt by Trump to deny what we all know is true. He lost the 2020 election," Schumer said in a statement after the speech. "The American people were fed up with Donald Trump then, and they're even more fed up with him now as he sends costs skyrocketing, brings chaos to the streets, and enriches his friends and families through rampant corruption." Trump spoke in the East Room before about 55 people, including White House Chief of Staff Susie Wiles, Secretary of State Marco Rubio, Acting Attorney General Todd Blanche, Commerce Secretary Howard Lutnick, Homeland Security Secretary Mark Wayne Mullen, FBI Director Kash Patel, and Acting Director of National Intelligence Bill Pulte. When the broadcast ended, the audience broke into applause, and Trump joked with the group about election fraud, the country's 250th anniversary, and other topics for about 20 minutes. Mike?
0: Thank you, Drew. Iran threatens region's infrastructure as U.S. strikes expand. Rhetoric sharpened on both sides after days of renewed attacks, with Iranian state media reporting strikes around Tehran. By Rachel Chasen, Susan Hademus, and Mohammed Al-Chama. Iran said Thursday it would destroy all regional infrastructure if President Donald Trump followed through on his threats to attack Iranian power plants and bridges as U.S. military forces expanded their range of strikes within Iran. Nearly a week after Trump declared the fragile ceasefire between the United States and Iran over, The escalating rhetoric from both sides comes as analysts say the nations are at an impasse, with neither side able to agree on how to interpret the loosely written memorandum of understanding. Trump warned earlier this week that the U.S. would hit Iran very hard if negotiators did not return to the table, echoing threats from earlier in the war. Tehran's response would be more severe, wider, and more destructive than ever, military spokesman Ebrahim Zoghari said Thursday, according to a statement carried by state media. Zoghari also said Iran would not allow the United States or another foreign power to interfere in the Strait of Hormuz, which he called an unbreakable red line. The key point of disagreement is control of the strait, a narrow waterway vital to global commerce. With the two sides unable to agree on its terms or a path forward, both are trying to use military might to force the other's hand. There were just 13 ships that transited the strait on Wednesday, according to maritime data firm Kpler. And the war expanded in scope on Thursday when the leader of Iran-backed Houthi rebels threatened to attack Saudi Arabia's oil facilities. In a televised speech, Houthi leader Abdulmalik al-Houthi did not threaten to close the Bab al-Mandeb Strait, another vital shipping passageway in the southern tip of the Arabian Peninsula that connects Asia and Africa with Europe. But he did say that his group will spare no effort in attacking Saudi infrastructure with missiles and drones if they become entangled in aggression against our country. Alan Eyer, a former diplomat who is now a distinguished diplomatic fellow at the Middle East Institute, a Washington think tank, said that for so far, Iran appears to be trying to preserve escalatory space in case the U.S. ramps up its strikes. They know that attacking U.S. targets in the Gulf is not going to move the needle for the Trump administration, he said. But, he said, closing the Bab al-Mandeb Strait, where many goods that cannot pass through Hormuz are being routed, would be a major change in economic pressure on the West and on President Trump. The U.S. military said it conducted strikes overnight, hitting air defense sites, missile and drone capabilities, and coastal surveillance facilities in multiple locations. Iranian state media reported that strikes hit around Tehran, in addition to a number of provinces farther north than in recent days. Iran's state broadcaster and a health ministry official reported late Wednesday that the city's Shahid Baghai Hospital, which treats cancer patients, was evacuated after U.S. projectiles struck the surrounding area, where there were no deaths as a result of the strike. No one died in the strike, Iran's deputy health minister, Ali Jafarian, told the Washington Post. Captain Tim Hawkins, the spokesman for the U.S. Central Command, said the Iranian claims about the hospital were not true. "We don't target civilians, period," Hawkins said in an email. More than 30 civilians have been killed and 260 wounded in U.S. attacks over the past week, Iranian officials said. The health ministry said that 7 Iranian soldiers were killed Wednesday when the U.S. fired 13 missiles at an Iranian military base in the southeast. Iran, in a familiar cycle, responded with a wave of strikes against U.S. military targets in Jordan, Bahrain, and Kuwait. Jordan's military said that it had shot down 8 Iranian missiles and that there had been no casualties or damage. Iran said it was targeting radar and communication systems used by the U.S. Bahrain's government also reported Thursday that sirens alerting incoming attacks were sounding and warned residents to head to a safe place. Bahrain is home to a massive U.S. naval base that has been hit repeatedly since the war began. Kuwait's military said in a statement that it was confronting attacks by hostile drones and condemned the sinful Iranian aggression. Drew?
1: Thank you. Wildfire smoke will worsen in the Northeast and Mid-Atlantic through Friday. This is an article by Ben Knoll. Dangerous wildfire smoke is filling the skies from the Midwest to the Mid-Atlantic, and in some areas, conditions are expected to worsen. Through Friday, more than 115 million people are forecast to be exposed to air quality levels that are unhealthy or worse as winds funnel smoke south from out-of-control fires in Canada and Minnesota, and a heat dome traps that smoke near the ground. From late Wednesday into early Thursday, Chicago, Detroit, Minneapolis, and New York had some of the worst air quality of the world's major cities, according to data from IQ Air. In Detroit, the air quality index reached a value of 728 late Wednesday, far worse than the peak of 465 in New York during the apocalyptic June 2023 fires. The smoke drifted into Philadelphia and Wilmington, Delaware during the early hours of Thursday morning and was tracking southward along a path that roughly followed Interstate 95. However, shifting winds closer to Baltimore and D.C. may keep the worst of the smoke out for the most of the day Thursday, but not Thursday night. That's when unhealthy air quality levels are forecast to abruptly develop as the smoke plume accelerates south, engulfing much of Virginia and parts of North Carolina, conditions that are forecast to last through Friday night. Meanwhile, a second strong smoke plume is also forecast to waft toward New York and Boston on Thursday afternoon and evening, with the New York City Emergency Management Office warning that this could become the most significant smoke event in New York City since 2023, and conditions will be closely monitored for any deterioration. The city is making free KN95 masks available at all police precincts and public library branches across the five boroughs. Further north and west, air quality reached hazardous levels, the worst on the scale, in parts of northern Minnesota, Michigan, and northern Wisconsin on Wednesday. These dangerous conditions show no signs of abating on Thursday, although a wind shift on Friday could cause some brief improvements before more smoke may pour south from Canada over the weekend. It is recommended that, when possible, you avoid strenuous outdoor activities, especially those with heart disease and respiratory conditions like asthma, the Michigan Department of Environment, Great Lakes, and Energy wrote in a statement Wednesday. Keep windows closed overnight to prevent smoke from getting indoors, and if possible, run central air conditioning with MERV-13 or higher-rated filters, the department said. In New England in the Northeast, dense smoke is forecast to clear on Friday. In the Mid-Atlantic, that clearing may not occur until Saturday, when increasing winds and rain may briefly blow away and dampen the smoke. Changing winds again on Sunday could usher smoke back into the Northeast, although its intensity is uncertain. That's when the World Cup final is scheduled to begin at 3 p.m. in East Rutherford, New Jersey. Some rain on Friday in the areas where fires are burning could bring short-lived decreases to smoke concentrations, but dry weather will follow for the weekend, possibly allowing them to grow once more. More passing rain is forecast across Ontario on Monday, but sustained wet weather is not expected across the province, where around 20 large and out-of-control fires are burning. The largest fire, about 150 miles north of Lake Superior, in the remote Wabakimi Provincial Park, has exploded in size to more than 860,000 acres. On Wednesday afternoon, a National Oceanic and Atmospheric Administration satellite, GOES-19, which provides real-time imagery of conditions across North and South America and the Atlantic Ocean, experienced an anomaly and stopped transmitting data. NOAA wrote that engineers were working to recover the satellite and that a timeline would be provided when available. At the time it went down, the satellite was providing imagery that helped with tracking on wildfire smoke. Another NOAA satellite, called GOES-18, is still capturing wildfire activity, but its view isn't as central to the fires as that of the GOES-19. Mike?
0: Thank you. Department of Homeland Security chief faces crisis moment amid mounting arrests and fatal shootings. Homeland Security Secretary Mark Wayne Mullen has increased immigration arrests, but his attempt to quell an uproar over two fatal ICE shootings has angered the president and his hardline base. By David Nakamura, Maria Sacchetti, Ted Hessen, and Emmanuel Martinez. Homeland Security Secretary Mark Wayne Mullen was speaking to reporters this month in New York when one asked whether he was under pressure from the White House to increase immigration arrests. Mullen replied that his department was in lockstep with the president's team and boasted that arrests and deportations were rising. When we go after the worst of the worst, which is exactly what we're doing, we're saving lives, he said. Just over 2 weeks later, Mullen is facing his biggest political and managerial crisis since taking office in March, as he scrambles to respond to two deadly shootings involving U.S. Immigration and Customs Enforcement officers. The violence has drawn harsh denunciations from Democrats and immigration advocates, as well as criticism from one prominent Republican senator, and the situation has threatened to reignite the wide public backlash that arose in January when immigration officers killed two U.S. citizens during a surge of operations. Mullen's attempt to quell the uproar over the shootings this week, ordering a moratorium on vehicle stop arrests by ICE officers, has exposed the precarious position he is in while trying to comply with President Donald Trump's demands. Less than 48 hours after Mullen issued the directive on traffic stops, a White House official confirmed that it had been reversed. Mullen promised to rebuild public trust in the Department of Homeland Security after replacing Kristi L. Noem, and he has undone some of his predecessor's moves, taking a quieter approach in an effort to stay out of the headlines. At the same time, he has doubled down on Trump's deportation agenda. Data provided to Congress and reviewed by the Washington Post shows that under Mullen's leadership, ICE officers have been making record numbers of arrests. Through July 12th, ICE had arrested more than 200,000 people in 2026, a more than 40% increase compared with the same period last year. Those arrests were largely happening outside public view until last week, when an ICE officer shot and killed a 52-year-old Mexican man, Lorenzo Salgado Araujo, in Houston. Salgado had been driving to work, and Department of Homeland Security officials said he was not the target of the ICE operation. His family said he had lived in the United States as an undocumented immigrant for more than 35 years and had no criminal record. Surveillance footage has raised questions about DHS's account of the events surrounding the shooting. Less than a week later, a 25-year-old Colombian man, John Sebastian Duran Guerrero, was shot and killed by an ICE officer in Biddeford, Maine. He was also shot while driving, was the father of a young child, and does not appear to have had a criminal record. Mullen's apparent predicament illustrates the competing incentives within the Trump administration over immigration enforcement ahead of the midterm elections in November that will determine whether Democrats win back control of Congress and establish a meaningful check on Trump's power for his final 2 years. Trump abruptly undercut Mullen on Wednesday by praising vehicle stops as one of ICE's most important tools, and Trump's far-right base revolted over Mullen's leadership on enforcement, calling him weak and ineffective. After the policy was reversed, Mullen wrote on social media that there was no conflict between himself and the president. President Trump and I are on the same page, he wrote. We want our at ICE Gov officers to have all options available to keep them safe while executing our mission of deporting as many illegal alien criminals from our country as possible. Some Republican allies and Trump political advisors are wary about the potential for a broader public backlash to the president's immigration agenda in an election year. But the administration immigration hawks, including White House Deputy Chief of Staff Stephen Miller, have continued to push for mass deportations to make good on the president's campaign promise and appeal to his hardline base. The president's supporters reacted absolutely as they should have, and I think the president saw that, said Mike Howell, president of the Oversight Project and a visiting fellow at the Heritage Foundation, in regards to Mullen's pause on traffic stops. Everyone is now seeing another example of the walk-back instinct of DHS leadership. ICE earlier this month had topped 2,000 arrests per day several times, a DHS official said. After setting that figure as a daily arrest target, the official spoke on the condition of anonymity to share internal information not authorized for release. In June, ICE arrested and detained more than 39,500 individuals, topping the previous month high of 37,800 in December, According to the data reviewed by the Post, DHS is on pace to exceed that number in July. The agency has added thousands of new officers, as well as surveillance technology and other resources, thanks to more than $170 billion in new immigration enforcement funding approved by congressional Republicans last year. During his news conference in New York this month, Mullen called that funding the most consequential bill, definitely of President Donald Trump's tenure and possibly in recent history. He accused Democrats, including New York Mayor Zohran Mamdani, of being soft on crime and immigration enforcement, and said DHS might have to flex a little bit more to respond to the policies in place in places such as New York. Yet Mullen's pullback on the vehicle stops, which came after he spoke with Senator Susan Collins, a Republican, and Angus King, an independent of Maine, has left him open to criticism from immigration hawks inside and outside the administration. One former DHS official suggested that Mullen made the policy change amid pressure from Collins, who is facing a difficult reelection campaign, without consulting the White House. A cabinet secretary just went 180 degrees from the policy of both Trump administrations, said the former official, who spoke on the condition of anonymity to frankly discuss his former agency. In an interview with Fox News on Tuesday, White House border czar Tom Homan said Mullen had made the decision to pause vehicle stops after consulting with ICE leadership. "I'm confident that ICE is well-trained in vehicle stops," Homan said. "This is a temporary pause while they look at the incidents." Mullen has said little publicly about the shootings. When asked about the Houston incident in a brief phone interview with Atlanta News First, he expressed regret that ICE officers were not wearing body cameras and blamed a 76-day partial shutdown of Department of Homeland Security in the spring as Congress was deadlocked over a funding bill for slowing efforts to distribute more cameras. Wednesday on X, Mullen reported Trump's message in support of ICE and added his own statement saying DHS is focused on keeping officers safe and removing criminals. "Illegal aliens will be arrested and deported wherever they are. If you are here illegally, leave now," Mullen wrote, adding that officers are facing a major increase in attacks by people using vehicles to threaten them. In fact, federal prosecutors in several cases have dropped charges against people accused of assaulting officers in light of contradictory evidence. "We remind illegal aliens attempting to evade arrest is dangerous," Mullen wrote. A former ICE official said Mullen was chosen for the role because he would follow White House directives and had predicted that Mullen would walk back the pause on vehicle stops or water it down if Trump demanded he do so. "He's not going to do anything counter to what the president wants," the former official said, speaking on the condition of anonymity to offer a frank assessment of internal deliberations. Immigrant rights advocates express skepticism that Mullen is committed to softening ICE's image to restore broader public trust in the agency. Naina Gupta, policy director at the American Immigration Council, said the Trump administration may have moved away from the more theatrical displays of force that characterized operations in places like Minneapolis and Chicago, but the basic objective has not changed, a fixation on increasing detentions and deportations simply for the sake of numbers. Gupta said that effort has accelerated as ICE has begun to spend the money from the congressional funding bill, and that is leading to more violence by federal officers. Yet some business leaders who have worked with Mullen, who previously owned a large plumbing company in Oklahoma, say he has taken a measured approach to enforcement and been far more receptive than Noam to hearing their concerns over the impact of mass deportations on their companies, many of which rely on immigrant labor. To the immigration hardliners, any sign that Mullen is appeasing more moderate interests reads as a betrayal of the president and his voters. Secretary Mullen comes from the Senate, and when it comes to that body, there's an over-eagerness to please other people in that body, said Howell of the Heritage Foundation. So when Senator Collins calls and asks him to do something, then he does it, and it looks bad. Drew?
1: Thank you. Five things we learned during Blanche's confirmation hearing. This is an article by Perry Stein and Jeremy Roebuck. Acting Attorney General Todd Blanche's confirmation hearing to serve as the nation's top law enforcement continued Thursday morning with testimony from supporters and critics. Former Attorney General John Ashcroft, who served under President George W. Bush, testified about Blanche's long history working at the Justice Department and said that Blanche is fundamentally focused on the Constitution. Liz Ohier, the Justice Department's former pardon attorney who was fired by Blanche last year, said Blanche is damaging the credibility of the Justice Department and that he axed her because she refused to rubber stamp a political favor for a friend of the president. Danny Bensky, who has accused convicted sex offender Jeffrey Epstein of abuse, said Blanche has refused for months to meet with Epstein's victims and should not be the next attorney general. It's unclear how or whether their statements will influence Senate Judiciary Committee members who are expected to vote in the coming weeks on advancing Blanche's nomination to the full Senate. Committee members spent hours on Wednesday grilling Blanche under oath, pressing him on his tenure as Deputy Attorney General and then Acting Attorney General under President Donald Trump. A single Republican no vote could sink Blanche's nomination in the committee, making this two-day hearing a high-stakes political event. Senator Tom Tillis, a Republican from North Carolina, told Bensky during the hearing Thursday that he would not vote in favor of Blanche until the nominee meets with her and the other victims. Later in the day, the acting attorney general returned to Capitol Hill and spent an hour meeting privately with Epstein accusers. I said to them the same thing I've said publicly repeatedly, which is that I want, and everybody at the Department of Justice wants, to prosecute anybody that we can for committing crimes against any of the Epstein victims, Blanche told reporters afterward. So I encouraged them, like I've been saying publicly, that if they have information, they should go to the FBI. Here's a recap of what unfolded during the Blanche's two-day confirmation hearing. Blanche avoids weighing in on January 6 pardons. Blanche repeatedly sidestepped questions about whether he supports Trump's decision to pardon January 6 rioters convicted of assaulting law enforcement officers. When pressed, the Attorney General said the president has clear authority to pardon whomever he wants, though did not say whether he personally thought the pardons were a good idea. Trump's pardons for those who assaulted police officers when they broke into the U.S. Capitol as Congress was certifying Joe Biden's presidential win on January 6, 2021, has drawn criticism from Republicans and Democrats. Trump pardoned virtually all rioters, but his clemency for those who attacked police officers has drawn the most scrutiny. Blanche, in his testimony, condemned any violence against law enforcement officials and said rioters who committed such violence were rightfully prosecuted, although he did not give his opinion on the January 6th attack itself. The Constitution gives the president the full power to pardon any person for any reason he wants, Blanche said. Blanche declines to put demise of payout fund in writing. Blanche reiterated his view that it is not necessary for him to declare in writing that the administration's $1.8 billion anti-weaponization payout fund is dead and will not be resurrected. The Justice Department agreed to create the unusual fund to help resolve a Trump lawsuit against the IRS over a leak of his tax returns. The deal prompted a bipartisan uproar, prompting DOJ to scuttle the fund. A federal judge on Monday characterized the deal between the Justice Department and Trump's lawyers that created the fund as the product of an improper effort to manipulate the judicial process. I very much disagree with the judge's insinuations about me, Blanche said, about the judge's rulings, and we're going to do what we can to make that right.

0: If you came across someone struggling with hunger, how would you recognize them? 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

This is Paul, and I'll be reading an article from the National Geographic magazine of July 2026, entitled, The Secrets That Mummies Keep. A one-of-a-kind research institute is transforming our understanding of how our ancient ancestors lived, by Nicola Twilley. As head of the world's only institute for mummy studies, German microbiologist Frank Mexner has sampled a lot of ancient soft tissue. There were the thin, jerky-like strips of internal organs found stored in terracotta jars in a secret crypt beneath the main altar of the Medici family's chapels in Florence, Italy. Those were discovered to contain evidence of malarial infection in a preserved blood vessel. In Switzerland, the mercury-laden mummified wife of a pastor turned out to be distantly related to former British Prime Minister Boris Johnson. Her stomach yielded the historic genome of the bug that's still responsible for most gastric cancers and ulcers today. A Bolivian child mummy from around 700 years ago was so well preserved that her braided hair, pulled into pigtails, was soft to the touch. And of course, there were dozens of ancient Egyptians, not to mention Otzi, the fabulously well-preserved Copper Age Iceman found on the border between Austria and Italy. Still, it came as something of a surprise last fall to find Mexner deep in the world's oldest operating salt mine in Hallstatt, Austria, with Daniel Brodner, who works for the Natural History Museum Vienna. He had descended into a freshly excavated section. Looped along the narrow tunnel wall, a plastic hose carrying fresh air from the surface rustled gently. Their headlamps illuminated the salt-laden rock, pressing in from all sides, transforming it into glittering pink-gray crystals. Then they found what they were looking for, an ancient human turd, embedded in the salt at about waist height. Many of Maxner's most exciting findings have come from sampling the contents of his mummy subjects' stomachs and guts. But researchers have found that same richness of human, plant, animal, microbial, and viral DNA once the material exits the body. Quote, "This is quite loaded," end quote, said Mexner, who dressed in a white Tibet jumpsuit resembling an astronaut. He knelt next to Brodner to consider the sample from all angles. It had been laid down by an Iron Age miner more than 2,000 years ago, sometime between 570 and 552 B.C., yet it seemed disturbingly fresh, down to the brawny-like texture and faint, but distinctive, aroma. Over the course of the next half hour, wielding tools that ranged from a pneumatic chisel to a paintbrush and tweezers, Brodner gradually extracted a sizable chunk of this priceless prehistoric poop. The atmosphere was tense. The pair froze each time a piece of the surrounding salt was dislodged. But thrilling, especially once Mohamed Sabri Sahan, a colleague of Maxner's at the Institute for Mummy Studies, exposed the interior of the excrement inside a portable UV-sterilized box, designed to reduce any chance of modern contamination. Deep inside the fibrous brown mass, shielded from the world for thousands of years, were hairs, two superfine and light, and two more that were thicker and darker. Quote, "We'll see if we can get some DNA from the hairs," end quote, Sahan said, popping each one into its own airtight vial. The next night, back at the Institute's headquarters in the Italian city of Bolzano, Sahan stayed up late, plating the most promising samples on petri dishes filled with nutrient-rich jelly. When we returned the next morning, it appeared these millennia-old microbes had awoken from their extended hibernation and begun to reproduce. Quote, "I was expecting one or two species, but we see a lot of stuff, even bacteria with spores," end quote, he said. Later, Mexner speculated that this could be a world first
pending replication and review, it seemed as though Sarhan had successfully cultivated at least one living microbe from an ancient human's gut. Quote, so if this was true, then this will be a really big story, end quote, says Maxner. The discovery could offer a time machine of sorts, a way of glimpsing the ancient human microbiome in all its ancestral glory before it was decimated by the ravages of today's ultra-processed diets. The potential for scientific discoveries that led Maxner deep into the bowels of an Austrian mountainside emerged only recently, thanks to a combination of technological breakthroughs that have revolutionized the tiny world of mummy studies, and the growing medical understanding that the contents of our guts can reveal more about us than pretty much any other part of our anatomy. For most of human history, mummies have been thought to be fascinating, spooky, and scientifically irrelevant. Skeletons were, and still are, where all the good DNA is for studying population migration and human evolution. Researchers generally favored hard evidence, bones and teeth, over softer remains, no matter how well preserved. But the past decade has seen a paradigm shift in our ability to detect and analyze all kinds of organic traces from much squishier parts of the body. The so-called, quote, omics, end quote, revolution. Next-generation genetic sequencing combined with the computational power necessary to make sense of the resulting big data sets has already transformed human health research. Now it's giving archaeologists the tools to go beyond simply figuring out the age, sex, and ancestry of an ancient human to instead painting a holistic picture of his or her lifestyle, diet, and health, to get much closer to what it was actually like to be that person. The Institute for Mummy Studies has, since founding in 2007, become known as a leader in the field of extracting and decoding information from ancient remains, including still legible DNA for all kinds of human parasites, diseases, and microbes. This success has opened what Maxner calls, quote, a new window back in time, end quote. And, as it turns out, just like the preserved soft tissues of mummies, preserved soft feces are full of ancient biomolecules. Unfortunately, like mummies themselves, well-preserved ancient feces are rare. Under normal conditions, excrement decomposes even faster than human bodies. And in the rare cases it does survive, it has either hardened into a fossil known as a coprolite, or is jumbled together in an ancient latrine, loosened from its ties to a specific individual and date. Forget pottery and pyramids. Today, a well-preserved ancient turd is a treasure. That's why, safe in their individual salty tombs, the dozens of Hallstatt paleofeces, along with the mine's ancient wooden infrastructure, datable down to the year, represent the archaeological equivalent of winning a lottery ticket. Like most of his colleagues in the sparsely populated field of mummy studies, Maxner became an expert on organic human remains somewhat by accident. Careful, soft-voiced, and with a penchant for Hawaiian shirts, he was finishing his PhD in microbial ecology in Vienna when he saw a job listing. The description was intriguing. The Institute for Mummy Studies was looking for someone to set up a laboratory purely for the analysis of ancient DNA. But Maxner was skeptical such a thing even existed. Quote, it took me some time to believe that there are still biomolecules actually present in these ancient artifacts, end quote, he admitted. In the early 1980s, when Michael Crichton took the idea for Jurassic Park from an entomologist studying extinct DNA at the University of California, Berkeley, the proposition that the chemically unstable double helix could survive for thousands, let alone millions of years, was pure speculation. Then, in the 1990s,
Following the invention of a process that allows specific genetic sequences to be extracted from vanishingly tiny traces of DNA and amplified until they are identifiable, researchers claim to find ancient genes in a 120 million-year-old weevil preserved in amber, in a 16 million-year-old fossilized magnolia leaf, and more. Quote, "It appeared we were on a fast track to a new dawn in paleobiology," end quote, writes biochemist Dale Greenwalt, a researcher at the Smithsonian National Museum of Natural History and author of a recent book that chronicles the study of ancient biomolecules. Unfortunately, many of these early claims turned out to be false. The DNA that had been multiplied came from tiny fragments of modern contamination rather than the ancient past. The next 20 years saw, quote, "a long controversy about whether ancient DNA was authentic," end quote, said Albert Zink, a National Geographic explorer and former Institute for Mummy Studies director. Sometimes it clearly wasn't, but he and other mummy experts believe that sometimes DNA that was many thousands of years old really could be found in ancient remains.

reads all the DNA rather than targeting particular snippets for amplification. Rigorous anti-contamination protocols conducted in special labs with equipment used only for the analysis of ancient biomolecules also helped restore credibility to the field. Nonetheless, mummies were still suspect. Zink, who first became hooked on mummies by the way of a fascination with ancient Egypt, believes Tutankhamun and his kin might be to blame for the fact that mummies historically have been overlooked by serious researchers. Quote, "I worked a lot in Egypt, and the preservation is not the best," end quote, he told me. Quote, "That's why people said there's no DNA in mummies," end quote. Despite the fact that they're neither the oldest nor the most intact, these carefully bandaged pharaohs are the first association most of us have with the term, quote, mummy, end quote. And indeed, they were the first preserved human remains to be called mummy. Curiously, this was based on a misunderstanding. The Persian word mumiya or mumia originally referred to a black tarry substance sourced from a handful of asphalt seeps in the deep sea region and highly regarded as a medical treatment by medieval Arab physicians. A translation mistake led apothecaries in Europe to use the visually similar and more easily available resinous secretions from ancient Egyptian corpses, selling it under the same name, which came to refer to all preserved soft tissue. For centuries, Europeans saw mummies as only ground-up medicine. But after Napoleon's failed invasion of Egypt at the turn of the 19th century, inspired a fashion for all things Egyptian, mummy mania took hold, and, quote, unwrapping, end quote, parties, where wealthy people unveiled ancient remains, more in the spirit of a P.T. Barnum than a scientific inquiry, were the hottest ticket in Europe and North America. The end result was that mummies were widely perceived as, at best, a curiosity, and at worst, once Western museums woke up to the fact that displaying other people's ancestors as some kind of freak show was not a good look, an embarrassment. When journalist Heather Pringle attended the Third World Congress on Mummy Studies in 1998, she reported that, quote, "nearly everyone was gainfully employed doing something other than studying mummies," end quote. Despite the perennial hold these eerily immortal bodies exert on the popular imagination, she discovered, quote, "there are a few salaried jobs and very few full-time mummy experts," end quote. Arthur Ofdehyde, a Minnesotan pathologist who is often regarded as the father of modern mummy research, he co-founded the World Congress on Mummy Studies and authored the field's definitive guide, The Scientific Studies of Mummies, in 2003, complained in the book's preface that it was, quote, "still an orphan discipline," end quote. Into this void stepped the Institute for Mummy Studies. It was launched nearly two decades ago as part of URAC, a private research center established to study issues of interest to South Tyrol. Wötzi, the Iceman, was originally found on a glacier ridge above the Tyrolean Schnastel Valley, and after undergoing years of examination at Innsbruck University in Austria, he was finally repatriated to the South Tyrolean provincial capital in Bolzano. URAC's leadership determined that Wötzi merited an entirely new research division. Quote, "The Institute for Wötzi was the first name," end quote, said Zink. Quote, "I convinced the director and the president that we should rename it, because my idea was to study all kinds of mummies," end quote. Zink and his team have indeed studied all kinds of mummies ever since. Still, it was Wötzi that finally convinced Maxner that mummies were his future, especially after researchers rediscovered the Iceman's long-lost stomach. Based on initial investigations, scientists thought the 5,300-year-old Iceman's stomach had decomposed,

But in 2009, the year Maxner joined the Institute, a radiologist discovered it was not only intact, but full, and had simply migrated upward during the process of mummification. In 2010, in a sampling campaign partially supported by the National Geographic Society, Utsi was defrosted long enough to retrieve some of the stomach and intestinal tissues and contents, and Maxner began his analysis. Quote, "When I identified ibex in the Iceman's stomach content, that was the biggest surprise. That told me, okay, this cannot be contamination," end quote, Maxner said. Quote, "It was a very special moment, for sure, looking at these samples and realizing what we can do." Some of the oldest mummies in the world can be found in South America, where the Chincora people of what now is northern Chile began preserving their dead almost three millennia before Egyptian embalmers developed the process that eventually gave preserved ancient soft tissues their name. Yet most present-day South Americans don't know that many of their ancestors were mummified, thanks largely to the Catholic zeal of the invading Spanish, who thoroughly extirpated what they saw as a heathen practice. Bolivian biochemist Guido Valverde was an undergraduate studying hematology in La Paz when he stumbled across a book from the 1960s describing techniques used to determine the blood types of mummies stored at the National Museum of Archaeology of Bolivia. When he asked the museum staff about the mummies, they had no idea how many they had in the collection or even where they were. Quote, "No one had access to these individuals," end quote, said Valverde. Quote, "They were just left behind in the storage room at the museum," end quote. This is surprisingly common fate. Tulane University in New Orleans once rediscovered two Egyptian mummies under the bleachers of its old stadium, from where they had inadvertently attended three early Super Bowl games. Quote, "It took the museum 2 or 3 years of cleaning, recovery, and recataloging the individuals to at least have a preliminary understanding of what they had," end quote, Valverde said. Quote, "They ended up with 50 mummies and more than 500 human skulls. It's the largest collection of human remains in Bolivia," end quote. His interest thoroughly piqued, Valverde wanted to use this biochemical training to unlock these mummies' secrets. But there was an issue. Quote, "It's very difficult to develop these projects in my country because there are no laboratories with these kinds of standards," end quote, he explained. In 2017, Valverde reached out to Maxner. Having established themselves with the success of their multi-year analysis of Otzi, Maxner and his colleagues have become go-to experts for anyone with mummies they want to learn more about. After analyzing a preliminary sample, Maxner confirmed that the DNA in the Bolivian mummies was sufficiently preserved to study. Then he suggested expanding the project's ambition by including colleagues from the Institute of Mummy Studies, who work on facial reconstruction and conservation, as well as the Horus Mummy Research Team, an international group co-led by American cardiologists Gregory Thomas and Randall Thompson, that began studying atherosclerosis in ancient remains in 2009. They have yet to find a single culture that did not suffer from hardened arteries. Finally, with all the necessary permits in place, the entire team descended on La Paz to spend 2 weeks working with the mummies, carrying out CT scans and taking more than 400 samples for molecular analysis. Among their most intriguing early findings was the DNA of Streptococcus pyrone genes. Quote, "It's one of the most impressive bacteria. It can give you a cold, or it can eat your flesh," end quote, Valverde told me. This is the first time the pathogen has ever been found in an ancient individual in the region.
No one even knew it was present in the pre-Columbian Americas. And it seems to be a more ancestral strain than the version that circulates today, which means it could help explain the evolution of this exclusively human-associated bacteria. What's more, the sample also contained genetic material from ancient viruses that attacked this bacteria. Maxner told me that biomedical researchers think these could hold the key to developing a treatment that is effective against a broad spectrum of streptococci, including the ones that are responsible for millions of cases of pneumonia, meningitis, and inflammatory heart disease every year. Meanwhile, though it was not part of their original plan, Maxner and Valverde discovered that some of the ancient Bolivians had existing openings in their abdominal cavities through which the scientists could extract feces without causing any additional damage. Quote, "It turns out these are the most precious samples," end quote, said Valverde. The full analysis, which Valverde expects will shed new light on the otherwise virtually unknown pre-Columbian gut microbiome, is still underway. The preliminary findings are groundbreaking, but for Maxner they're also frustrating. Quote, "Even though mummies are beautiful, and I like them a lot, they have a limitation," end quote, he told me. "The thing that makes them so special, their exceptional, even unique preservation, contains their relevance." Quote, "It's only one. It's an example. It's a case study," end quote, Maxner said, quoting typical responses to mummy research. Quote, "Those are our most hated words," end quote. Modern scientific studies pin the validity of their insights on replication, statistical significance, and representative sampling. The discovery of DNA in a single mummy can never conclusively make the case that ancient South Americans regularly ate quinoa or suffered from strep, which is why Maxner was so excited when he heard that a salt mine in Austria contained dozens, maybe even hundreds, of perfectly preserved paleo feces. The town of Hallstatt, set on a deep blue lake surrounded by alpine peaks, is so breathtakingly picturesque that in 2012, Chinese developers constructed a near replica as a luxury community in Guangdong Province. Selfie-stick-wielding tourists overflow the original, but most of them remain unaware of the real reason for the town's existence, a salt deposit that has been mined for 7,000 years, creating a site so important within archaeological circles that has been given its name to the entire proto-Celtic Hallstatt culture of late Bronze Age to early Iron Age Europe. Quote, "For prehistoric societies and all the thousands of years before that, we need to remember that salt is vital," end quote, said Daniel Bradner from the National Historic Museum, Vienna. Quote, "Without salt, you can't survive," end quote. Not only do we need to consume about a quarter of a teaspoon a day to prevent metabolic malfunction and death, but without refrigeration, salt was essential for food preservation. During the late Bronze Age and for much of the Iron Age, Hallstatt was the main supplier of salt for Central and Eastern Europe. The mine is still operational today. Every year, Salonen Austria AG extracts 400 Olympic swimming pools worth of brine from the subterranean deposit to produce 320,000 tons of salt. Bradner led us into the mine via a tunnel dug in the 1700s. We walked single file, stepping on the ties of the narrow gauge railway that miners used to transport their gear. The smooth, whitewashed walls at the entrance soon gave way to dark, roughly chiseled rock, streaked with veins of the pink-gray salt. The air was cool and humid, with the sound of water slowly dripping in the background.
The prehistoric sites inside the mountain have all been discovered by accident, when early modern miners stumbled upon what came to be known as Heidengebirge, a German term used to refer to heathen areas. Researchers can't just probe the mountain for empty voids because they've been filled up, either slowly by salt creep, under pressure rock salt flows like a liquid, closing up tunnels at a rate of about a half an inch a year, or quickly, during landslides that still threaten the area. One of those cave-ins in 660 BC resulted in Hallstatt's only recorded human mummy, an Iron Age miner trapped underground. The so-called, quote, man in the salt, end quote, was found in 1734, with his leather shoes and some clothing intact, according to contemporary descriptions. Quote, unfortunately, it was too early for science, end quote, said Bradner. Quote, they brought him down to the priests and decided to bury him, without noting where. He's never been seen since, though Bradner suspects there may be more mummies concealed in the mountain. Only around 2% of the mine's ancient workings have been excavated. We followed Bradner up, down, and along the tight passages, crouching and slithering our way through a series of twisty, under-illuminated wormholes for 20 minutes, until he came to a stop in a small room, more than 300 feet beneath the earth's surface. Quote, we are standing in the old Bronze Age cavity, end quote, he said. Quote, the catastrophe is all around us, end quote. The landslides were a stroke of luck for future archaeologists, because the mined voids were stuffed full of debris from the surface. Their original dimensions were maintained. By drilling boreholes through the fill at different angles, Bradner has established that the original chamber was vast, at least 4 stories tall and the size of nearly 5 tennis courts laid side by side. All around us lay big limestone boulders, rubble, smashed wooden timbers, and an entire maple tree, dirt still clinging to its web of roots. Nearby, beech trunks were used to precisely date its final year in the sunshine to 1063 BC. Beneath us was the negative imprint of a staircase, cast like a shadow into the fill. The original, an intact 3,100-year-old wooden structure that is the world's oldest known staircase, was safely stored in a climate-controlled room closer to the mine's entrance. All around us, jutting out from the walls, were spectacular organic remains that looked as though they had been left there yesterday. A fragment from a fur cap, half a pickaxe, and a thick rope made of braided fibers from the inner bark of lime trees, but no feces. This excremental absence was pointed out with typical frankness by Kirsten Kowarik, a specialist in prehistoric archaeology at the Austrian Academy of Sciences. Quote, the Iron Age is full of shit, end quote, she said. Quote, in the Bronze Age, it's much more rare, end quote. There are just 6 known Bronze Age poops at Hallstatt, and they are the only confirmed human remains from that era in the mine. Bradner assumes that this disparity in deposits is the outcome of the era's different mining styles. In the Bronze Age, salt was mined downward, whereas in the Iron Age, miners worked in horizontal chambers. Quote, it makes no sense to shit on the floor where you're mining downward, end quote, he said. Quote, but in the Iron Age, they don't care. They just leave it where it fell, end quote. The Hallstatt feces have been studied since the 1930s. An earlier generation of archaeologists dissected them under the microscope to find parasite eggs and botanical remains. But no one had performed a molecular analysis until 2019, when Maxner and his colleagues
conducted preliminary tests on three feces from an Iron Age chamber and one from the Bronze Age, just to see whether there were enough intact ancient biomolecules to merit further study. To Maxner's surprise, the DNA was astonishingly undamaged despite its age. From the lining of the gut wall came enough human genetic material to establish that each lump of excrement was an unmixed product of a separate individual, and all four were male. The microbial DNA was even more plentiful, yielding sufficient data to allow Maxner and Sarhan to compare the guts of these miners with present-day indigenous populations, which they resembled much more closely than they did modern Westerners. In particular, the team examined the diversity of a common gut microbe, Prevotella copri, which is associated with plant-based unprocessed diets. All four feces contain the full repertoire of the microbe's complex carbohydrate processing capabilities, whereas westernized guts typically lack some of that functionality. Quote, "This is something we've lost," end quote, said Maxner. Curiously, one of the feces looked different from the others, less fibrous and more finely textured. Radiocarbon analysis revealed it actually dated back only to the 1700s. But despite lacking the seed husks and straw of the older poop, it still looked more like the indigenous microbiome than the Western one. Quote, "Somewhere after the Baroque period is where it all went wrong," end quote, said Maxner. The feces also contained enough DNA and proteins from food to allow the team to reconstruct the miner's diet. Based on microscopic plant and bone remains, Hallstatt miners have been thought to rely heavily on fava bean, millet, barley, and meat stew similar to a dish named rishak that's still eaten in the region today. Traces of those ingredients were found in the samples, but one of the two Iron Age feces also contained walnut DNA, a luxury product that would have been imported from hundreds of miles away, as well as a telltale signal of the microbes involved in making blue cheese and beer, in what was also the first molecular evidence for their consumption in Iron Age Europe. Sarhan studied these microbes in detail to establish whether they showed signs of being domesticated or wild. In other words, whether the miners were intentionally cultivating microbes to produce particular flavors in their fermented foods. By comparing the penicillin genome in the Iron Age group poop, the mold used to make modern blue cheeses, such as Roquefort, as well as to its wild food spoilage relatives, related relatives, along the evolutionary path to being a purely cheese-focused microbe. Similarly, the yeast appeared to be closest to those used to make today's pale ales. Quote, "They were actively looking for specific tastes," end quote, concluded Kowarik. Quote, "It's evidence of an ancient cuisine," end quote. Lost flavors that, thanks to their microbial traces, we can now not only identify, but perhaps also even taste ourselves one day. These proof-of-concept samples were retrieved pre-COVID. Thanks to the pandemic, combined with the bureaucracy of scientific grant-making, the team's return to the mine to sample dozens more feces had been significantly delayed. Quote, "I've been to the mine 3 or 4 times now, and each time I'm like, please, Daniel, give me the sample," end quote, Sarhan said as we unpacked the scientific equipment. Quote, "Now we're actually doing the samples. It's like a dream," end quote. The team members set themselves up in a small chamber carved off the main tunnel. Bradner was equipped with a red clipboard listing the feces and their find sites. Sarhan had a box of coffee-filled chocolates to keep his energy levels high. After a slow start, the group fell into a rhythm. Bradner photographed each specimen. Maxner cleaned and weighed them. Then Maximilian Peniel, an archaeobotanist,
surveyed the specimens for visible plant parts, which Sarhan, working in a clean suit and sterile glove box, delicately tweezered out as he exposed the untouched interior of each excrement for the first time in thousands of years to extract his crumb-sized samples. After 3 days, the team had sampled 30 feces. Sarhan was jubilant. In the entire scientific canon, he told me, there are fewer than 20 published molecular analyses of paleofeces performed using the latest technology, and about half of them have been done by the team at the Institute for Mummy Studies. Quote, we doubled this, and we plan to do 20 more from the museum storage in Vienna, end quote, he said, slapping his hands on the table for emphasis. At long last, Maxner told me, he will have assembled enough evidence to transcend the solo case study limitations inherent in mummy research, enough to be able to make authoritative statements about these ancient salt miners, from their taste preferences to their metabolic health to their parasite and disease burden. The full analysis will take 2 years and involve partners in labs around the globe. But already it seems clear that the insights these feces will provide are intriguing. Kalorik rattled off a long list of questions she hoped might finally receive answers. Did everyone eat dairy? Did what they eat change over the seasons? How much meat did they eat, and from which parts of the animal, and how did they process it? Maybe, she speculated, they'll even solve, quote, the case of the missing fish, end quote. Archaeologists have found no fish bones and no fish-related parasites from the first millennium in Halsat. Yet some of the Iron Age miners were buried with fish hooks. Sarhan, who has a background in plant pathology, was particularly thrilled to find what he thinks is an intact wheat kernel with signs of smut, of fungal disease that can still wipe out harvests. The information contained in both of those genomes could ultimately help farmers today. Bradner estimates that only a couple dozen people mined the salt works at one time, given that many of the Iron Age samples came from an area mined over the course of just 18 years, it's possible they'll even have more than one sample from the same person, and thus be able to build a biochemical portrait of a single individual's diet and health as that person aged. Quote, a combination of clear dating and still having all this information in the form of biomolecules, this is something unique, end quote, said Maxner, who was so excited and yet so sleep-deprived by the end of the week that he seemed almost delirious. Quote, this is truly a new way to travel back in time, end quote. A couple of days later, we met in the mountains again, this time on the Italian side of the Alps, at Archeopark Schanastal, near where Ötzi was found. The sky was still bright blue, but the air was cold, and the larch covered mountainsides glinted gold with the turning of the season. While Kalorik and Bradner excavate artifacts, and Maxner and Sarhan extract biomolecules, the Archaeopark practices another technique for understanding the past, experimental archaeology. Its director, Johanna Niedenklöffler, has frequently collaborated with Maxner and his colleagues to make sense of these findings, while her partner, Stefan Tapner, peeled feathery tissues from a big ridged bracket fungus and then struck two rocks together, again and again, to light them with a spark. She explained that the purpose of the experimental archaeology is to learn by doing. If we lit a fire, sliced meat and dried it in the same way the Iceman might have done, for example, what else would we realize in the process? And would we end up with the same stomach contents, molecularly speaking? To help make sense of Ötzi's last meal, Maxner had asked Niederklöffler to dry flint-cut meat in different ways,
The results helped guide his ongoing analyses. As we sat around the fire in the honeyed autumn light, bathing in its warmth and smoke while hungrily watching the meat we'd sliced using a flint knife, dry and flatbreads we'd made from the grain, we'd ground up, puff and burnish. Maxner explained why he brought me here. The new tools he and his colleagues have brought to the study of preserved ancient biomolecules, whether in mummies or feces, are enlarging our understanding of the past by leaps and bounds. Quote, but you can't explain these results without all the other tools of archaeology, end quote, he insisted. Quote, you have to combine, end quote. By trying to recreate the cheese that miners at Hallstatt ate, or the beer they drank, he said, we can see more clearly what we do not know and By trying to recreate the cheese that miners at Hallstatt ate, or the beer they drank, he said, we could see more clearly what we do know and what we do not. What is still interpretation? We sat, talking and eating, a long way from the lab in Bolzano or even the salt mines at Hallstatt, immersed in an entirely different, more embodied understanding of the past. Quote, this was a world for a long time, end quote, said Nita Kopfler softly. Mummies, perhaps precisely because they preserve the tender part of humankind, the part that hurts and bleeds, eats and poops, speak to us. Finally, we have the tools to listen. The end. It's Paul, and I will be reading an article from the National Geographic magazine of July 2026 in a section called In the Field. The title, Can These Tiny Insects Stop the Next Wildlife Pandemic? The lowly blowfly is known for feasting on feces in corpses. In Tennessee, one intrepid researcher hopes to use them as a biological warning system for disease. By Jacqueline Detweiler George. In a panoramic Appalachian meadow in Great Smoky Mountains National Park, a pair of scientists hover over a nebula of little black flies. Unlike visitors in town for the early fall elk rut, Charity Owings, a University of Tennessee assistant professor and National Geographic explorer, and her graduate student, Makeli Voss, aren't particularly interested in catching a glimpse of the park's charismatic megafauna. Instead, they've set up a small plastic canister stuffed with putrid chicken livers, fumes wafting off of them like vapors from a cartoon pie. The flies love it. Voss slaps a net over the entomological melee, surprising the insects into flight. And before they can escape, she whips her haul into a figure-eight pattern to force them into the net's bottom. It's an impressive move, balletic even. Quote, who taught you to do that, end quote, Owings quips. Quote, you did, end quote. Owings and Voss study blowflies, a family of insects that gorge and lay their eggs on decaying animal flesh and feces. True crime fans will be familiar with the power of these flies as tools of science. Forensic entomologists log cycles of blowfly egg laying and maggot maturation in a corpse to reveal how much time has passed since a person died. But Owings and her team are using the insects to solve other types of mysteries, such as, in the case of today's experiment, whether a tapeworm parasite called Echinococcus granulosus is spreading through the Great Smokies elk population. Blowflies carry their stomach clues about the world around them, including DNA from the animals they touch or chemicals those animals have encountered. Owings and her team are using a revolutionary method she co-developed
in graduate school to test the fly's stomach contents for DNA from bacteria, viruses, and parasites. Quote, "Our whole goal is to try to make surveillance of pathogens really quick and easy," end quote, Owings says. Instead of spending time and money trying to locate sick animals and test them, the team can gather nearby flies and analyze them in the field. Quote, "That's a game changer," end quote, she says. Some biologists think Echinococcus might have arrived in elk brought down from Canada during a species reintroduction effort, which has since created a local reservoir for the tapeworm. The worry is that the parasite, which can form large cysts in the heart, lungs, and liver, could spread to carriers like coyotes and domestic dogs, and eventually humans. A few hours later, at a motel in North Carolina's rural Maggie Valley, Voss carries the desk from her room over to Owings to construct a makeshift laboratory next to the TV. The scientists cut off the flies' abdomens with scissors and a pair of pointed tweezers, smash them with a few drops of DNA extraction liquid, and place them into a white and orange laptop-sized console called a bento lab before heading out to grab some pizza. The bento lab is a portable DNA analysis machine created by a pair of students at University College London to bring the kind of hard science normally performed in labs out into the field. When Owings read about the device in a paper by a team of scientists who were using it to analyze seawater on a boat, she knew it would be perfect for analyzing fly guts. While Owings and Voss are gone, the bento lab runs the abdomens through cycles of PCR, polymerase chain reactions, and amplifying the DNA pattern associated with Echinococcus, until it can be seen as an obvious line on a gel electrophoresis screening tool. It's simple work, if you're a researcher. A long-term goal is to make the on-location analysis even easier by creating something akin to a COVID or pregnancy test that an ecologist or a park ranger without any scientific training could use. The road to such a test could be a long one. Super testing tools would require the help of chemists and production designers, not to mention funding. In the morning, preliminary results have come back positive for Echinococcus. After running more tests for confirmation, Owings and her team will alert the Tennessee Wildlife Resource Agency and work jointly on a plan to mitigate the parasite's spread. They can inform public health officials, local veterinarians, and the public of the risk, but it's not feasible to treat infected elk. The next day, Owings and Voss head over to collect more flies near the park's Okunofokti Visitor Center and meet up with their colleague Richard Gernhold, a veterinarian parasitologist who has helped Owings come up with a new application for her research. Quote, "We are only limited by funding and our imagination," end quote, he says of flies' potential as an ecological tool. Already, Owings and her colleagues have used data from the blowflies to track chemicals commonly used in chemical weapons materials, an undertaking supported by the Defense Advanced Research Projects Agency that could eventually be used in conflict zones. Owings can rattle off a list of other possible uses that range from locating missing hikers through their DNA to identifying new animal species. Quote, "There's always a new question," end quote, she says. Inevitably, the response is, quote, "Well, let's..."

0: in the People's Pharmacy Health Headlines. At high doses, nonsteroidal anti-inflammatory drugs like diclofenac, ibuprofen, or naproxen may increase the risk of kidney problems. The study that revealed this used de-identified medical records of more than 750,000 active duty U.S. Army soldiers. Consequently, these were active young and middle-aged adults. During the time of the study, from 2011 through 2014, nearly 18% of these soldiers got a prescription for 1 to 7 doses of an NSAID pain reliever in a month. Another 16% were prescribed more than 7 doses in a month. Fewer than 1% of these people were subsequently diagnosed with acute or chronic kidney disease. Nevertheless, the rate of kidney trouble was about 20% higher among people who had received high-dose NSAIDs than among those who had taken none. The authors described the increased risk as modest but statistically significant.
1: Another class of drugs that can lead to kidney injury is proton pump inhibitors. A data mining initiative of the FDA's Adverse Event Reporting System analyzed kidney-related side effects among 43,000 people who took a drug such as esomeprazole, lansoprazole, or omeprazole. Approximately 8,000 people taking a histamine 2 blocker such as ranitidine or famotidine served as controls, since they take these drugs for similar symptoms. The researchers found that 5.6% of people on PPIs alone had a kidney-related side effect, while only 0.7% of those on H2 blockers did. Chronic kidney disease was 28 times more likely, and acute kidney injury was 4 times more likely among people taking PPIs. While this analysis shows association, not causation, there are previous studies linking PPIs and kidney damage.
0: There's growing concern about a mysterious infectious disease that has been spreading among the wild deer population for decades. Scientists call it CWD, or chronic wasting disease. Hunters refer to this condition as zombie deer disease. It can also affect elk and moose. The CDC reports that this infectious disease has spread to wildlife in 24 states and 2 Canadian provinces. CWD was first detected in Colorado among captive deer in the 1960s and in the wild deer population in the 1980s. It's now affecting deer in the Midwest, Southwest, and some parts of the East Coast. The disease appears to be caused by a prion infection reminiscent of mad cow disease. An infectious disease expert at the University of Minnesota has warned that hunters who eat contaminated deer meat may eventually develop the human equivalent of chronic wasting disease.
1: Shoulder replacement surgery is becoming increasingly common. Now researchers writing in the BMJ say that patients should be warned that the risks are higher than originally thought. The investigators reviewed hospital and mortality records in the UK. When men between 50 and 59 have this type of shoulder surgery, 1 in 4 will need further surgery on that shoulder within 5 years. In addition, older people who underwent this kind of surgical procedure experienced high rates of serious adverse events. 1 in 9 older women and 1 in 5 older men had an infection, major blood clot, heart attack or stroke, or died within 3 months. The authors of the study encouraged their colleagues to counsel patients about the risks as well as the benefits of this kind of surgery.
0: Drug interactions are a serious hazard in hospitals and the community. If patients receive prescriptions for incompatible medications, they can experience severe side effects that may even be life-threatening. Electronic medical records are intended to warn prescribers and pharmacists about potentially dangerous interactions, but many do so indiscriminately. The result is something called alert fatigue. If clinicians receive too many warnings, they may not pay attention to the really important ones. A team at St. Jude Children's Research Hospital reviewed their alert system. They removed unnecessary alerts and provided additional information to the most important ones. After they finished, they tracked clinicians' reactions. Alert overrides dropped by 40%. One important change linked alerts to the patient's laboratory data, making them much more targeted. And that's the health news from the People's Pharmacy this week.
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0: Hello. It's time to read the Des Moines Register for today, Friday, July 17th. All material heard on IRIS is intended solely for the use of Iowans with a print disability. I'm Sarah Egge, and my partner at the microphone for the next 90 minutes is Larae Nicodemus. 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Now let's take a look at the weather and headlines from today's Des Moines Register. The high today will be set 93 and the low 75. And that heat wave continues through the weekend with highs of in the upper 90s for Saturday and Sunday. The high on Saturday will be 96, low of 74. Sunday high of 95, low of 75. There's a chance of a thunderstorm or two tonight, Friday evening somewhere in Iowa. And there's some chances of thunderstorms tomorrow as well. The normal high this time of year is 86, and the normal low is 67, and the record high was set in 1936 at 108 degrees. Sunrise today was at 5:55 a.m. Sunset tonight will be at 8:46 p.m. Moonrise today was at 9:46 a.m., and moonset today is at 10:51 p.m. The Des Moines Register has several articles featured on the front page today. In the sports section, the metro area sends five baseball teams to the Class 4A state tournament. It's that time of year again for some previews of RAGBRAI. So we have an article titled Preview the Forecast for RAGBRAI Routes. An article about politics, Iowa Democrats grow cash edge in key races. And tech firm EP2 seeks state aid to add 160 jobs in Des Moines. And here's Larae with our first article.
1: Thank you. Iowa Dems grow cash edge in key races. Party sees opportunity in first, second, and third districts. This story by Marissa Payne. Democratic challengers in Iowa's top two battlefield congressional races widened their cash advantages over GOP incumbents in the latest fundraising period as they gear up for a competitive November election. University of Iowa Law Professor Christina Bohannon and State Senator Sarah Trone-Garriott of West Des Moines maintained their fundraising leads over Republican incumbents in Iowa's first and third congressional districts, new reports show. And a third Democratic challenger, State Representative Lindsey James of Dubuque, has picked up fundraising steam over Republican former State Representative Joe Mitchell in the race for northeastern Iowa's 2nd District. Democrats and Republicans view all three races as pivotal in the battle for control of Congress. Bohannon of Iowa City is trying for a third time to unseat U.S. Representative Marionette Miller Meeks in southeastern Iowa's 1st District after a narrow 2024 loss. She outraised the Ottumwa Republican, tallying 1.4 million this period. And Trone-Garriott, who is seeking block GOP U.S. Representative Zach Nunn from securing a third term in south central Iowa's 3rd District, which includes Des Moines and its suburbs, raked in 1.4 million this period. Elections analysts with the nonpartisan Cook Political Report consider the 1st and 3rd District matchups toss-ups, meaning either party has an equal shot of winning. Cook elections observers recently rated the 2nd District as lean Republican, shifting it to a more competitive category. Christina Bohannon widens fundraising advantage over Marionette Miller Meeks. Miller Meeks and Bohannon continue to stockpile major cash as they brace for their rematch after handily fending off primary challenges from their left and right flanks. Bohannon's latest haul pushed her campaign coffers to $5.4 million to give her a $733,837 advantage over Miller Meeks. Ohioans spent $315,238 in the most recent period. Miller Meeks posted more than $1 million during the same period and spent $591,742. That bumped her cash on hand to nearly $4.7 million. I'm honored by the support of families in every corner of our district and from Iowans of every political party, Miller Meeks said in a statement. Iowans want common sense over crazy. Tax cuts for working families, a secure border, and stopping your tax dollars from flowing to illegal immigrants and fraud. That's exactly what I'm fighting for. Michael Bridgeford, an independent candidate from Bettendorf, who entered the race in April, significantly trails both major party candidates, raising $189,523 and spending $64,664 during the period. His campaign drew a combined $6,000 in support from businessman Andrew Yang, the long-shot 2020 Democratic presidential hopeful, and Yang's Forward Party that seeks to reduce political polarization and overhaul the electoral system. The 20-county first conditional congressional district encompasses the cities of Davenport, Iowa City, Keokuk, and Indianola. Zach Nunn slightly trails Sarah Trongariot's cash in the bank. Trongariot's latest haul bumps her campaign coffers to nearly $3.9 million, giving her more money overall for the first time this cycle. She spent $247,485. These numbers tell you what kind of representative each of us will be, Trongariot said in a statement. Zach Nunn's campaign is funded by his party leaders and corporate PACs, and that's exactly who he works for in Washington. My campaign is powered by my neighbors, and they're the people I'll answer to in Congress. Nunn, an Ankeny Republican, boasted $722,310 raised in the most recent period and spent $314,446, nudging his cash on hand to nearly $3.6 million. I'm deeply grateful to the Iowans who continue to support our campaign and our mission to deliver results for families across Iowa, Nunn said in a statement. As we work to deliver results on affordability, strengthen our economy, and keep our communities safe, this strong showing of support from Iowans demonstrates that our message is resonating as we build momentum to win in November. The 21-county 3rd Congressional District encompasses cities of Des Moines, West Des Moines, Ottumwa, and Winterset. Lindsey James takes fundraising lead over Joe Mitchell after her primary win. James overtook Mitchell's fundraising lead after she prevailed in a competitive three-way primary fight. She raised $755,587 in the most recent period and spent $238,974. Leaving her with $755,838 in the bank. Mitchell, the Trump-endorsed Clear Lake Republican, still has the overall cash advantage with $895,564 in his campaign coffers. He raised $377,769 and spent $359,871 in the most recent fundraising period. Independent candidate Dave Bushaw from Hawkeye pulled in $12,555 in the latest cycle, giving him $11,570 in cash on hand. He spent $3,462. Libertarian candidate Rick Stewart did not file a report by the time of publication. The seat is open after sitting U.S. Representative Ashley Hinson, a Republican, announced she would run for U.S. Senate to replace retiring Senator Joni Ernst. Chris McGowan maintains hefty lead in 4th District fundraising. Republican Chris McGowan, the Siouxland Chamber of Commerce president, comfortably kept his place atop the field in Northwest Iowa's 4th Congressional District, the state's most deeply conservative district. He raised $43,221 in the most recent period, pushing his cash total to $328,850, a $279,088 advantage over former state representative Dave Dawson. Since winning a three-way primary in June, Dawson has raised $37,364. Candidates in Iowa's November 3rd general election faced a July 15th deadline to report their fundraising and spending. Most candidates' reports cover May 14th through June 30th, with the exception of Bridgeford, whose figures date to April 1. Candidates must file paperwork with the Federal Election Commission once they raise or spend more than $5,000. Here's a deeper look at how Iowa's U.S. House campaigns fared with raising money from the 1st Congressional District. U.S. Representative Marionette Miller Meeks, Republican incumbent, raised in the most recent period $1,027,858. Excuse me. Well, that would be $1,027,858. Raised this election cycle $7,536,876. Spent in the most recent period $591,742. Spent this election cycle $3,231,935. Cash on hand $4,691,481. I know we're getting up there in the amounts, aren't we? It's Christina Bohannon, Democrat. Raised in the most recent period, $1,405,505. Raised this election cycle, $7,165,116. Spent in the most recent period, $315,238. Spent this election cycle, $1,891,089. Cash on hand, $5,425,318. Michael Bridgeford, independent, raised in the most recent period, $189,523. Raised this election cycle, $189,523. Spent in the most recent period, $64,664. Spent this election cycle, $64,664. Cash on hand, $124,859. Second Congressional District, Joe Mitchell, Republican, raised in the most recent period, 370.

0: $28,201. Spent in the most recent period, $238,974. Spent this election cycle, $872,363. Dave Bouchard, independent, raised in the most recent period, $12,555. This election cycle, $26,117. Spent in the most recent period, $3,462. This election cycle spent, $14,547. Cash on hand, $11,570. Rick Stewart, Libertarian, did not file a report by time of publication. Third Congressional District, U.S. Representative Zach Nunn, Republican incumbent. Raised in the most recent period, $722,310. Raised this election cycle, $4,953,556. Spent in the most recent period, $314,446. This election cycle spent, $1,769,951. Cash on hand, $3,568,369. State Senator Sarah Trongariat, Democrat. Raised in the most recent period, $1,401,027. Raised this election cycle, $5,293,773. In the most recent period, spent $247,485. Spent this election cycle, $1,434,089. Cash on hand, $3,859,683. Fourth Congressional District, Republican Chris McGowan, raised in the most recent period, $43,221. This election cycle, $679,844. Spent in the most recent period, $89,712. This election cycle has spent $353,993. Cash on hand is $328,850. And finally, Dave Dawson, Democrat. Raised in the most recent period, $37,364. This election cycle raised $135,722. Spent in the most recent period, $24,064. And this election cycle, $85,959. And his cash on hand is $49,762.
1: Thanks, Larae. Let's turn to RAGBRAI now. We have a couple of photos on the front page that are historical photos of one is a rider getting cooled off in Slater under a fire hose, and that was taken on July 23rd, 2025. And another is a RAGBRAI rider holding his bicycle above his head as he dips into the Mississippi River, Matt Gervais of Denver, Colorado, in 2010. This article is written by Lucia Chang. Preview the forecast for RAGBRAI routes. The 53rd edition of the Register's annual Great Bicycle Ride Across Iowa will get a hot start. The week-long ride begins Sunday, July 19th in Ottawa, and as riders labor for the first 2 days through the scenic but steep Les Hills of far western Iowa, they'll face temperatures as high as 100 degrees. Quote, make sure you're taking plenty of cool breaks, drinking plenty of liquids, and staying up to date on the forecast, said Andrew Ansorge, a meteorologist at the National Weather Service office in Des Moines. The outlook turns more positive in the latter half of the week with much more moderate temperatures and possible rain showers as the ride makes its way to its Saturday, July 25th destination in Dubuque. Here's what the forecast looks for RAGBRAI. Day 1, Sunday, July 19th, Ottawa to Harlan. The start of the ride is going to be sweltering. Ottawa is forecast to reach a high near 100 degrees on Sunday, July 19th, according to the National Weather Service. It's not going to get much better as riders make their way to Harlan, where the high will be near 97 degrees. Quote, it'll probably just be hot, Ansorge said. Whether we have any headlines for extreme heat, that'll be something that we'll be coordinating in the coming days. Bikers also will be riding against a south-southeast wind currently projected to blow from 3 to 7 miles per hour. Once riders reach Harlan, Sunday night will bring a bit of relief with a low around 75 degrees. For this stretch of RAGBRAI, the miles total will be 58.5 miles. The feet of climb will be 3,465 feet. The themes for this day are the tire dip and ride of silence. The pass-through towns are Turin, Soldier,

0: Erling, and Westphalia, and the meeting town is Dunlap. Day 2, Monday, July 20th, Harlan to Guthrie Center. As the sun rises in Harlan on Monday, bikers will be fighting the heat as temperatures reach a high near 95 degrees. But a 5 to 9 mile per hour northwest wind in the afternoon should help. There won't be much of a temperature change as riders approach Guthrie Center, which will have a high near 96 degrees. The night will be a bit cooler, though. The low is forecast to dip to around 70 degrees. Heat indices will push above 100 degrees when factoring in humidity. Quote, hydration breaks would definitely be needed, Ansorge said. There is also a storm chance from Sunday night into Monday morning. For this leg of Regbry, the miles are 53.9. The feet of climb is 3,554. The theme is Thin Blue Line Appreciation Day. The pass-through town is Elkhorn, and the meeting town is Exira. Day 3, July 21st, Guthrie Center to Boone. Temperatures will slowly taper for the rest of the ride as riders make their way out of Guthrie Center. Tuesday will bring a high near 89 degrees. As a reward for making it through the heat, a north-northwest 9-mile-per-hour tailwind will buoy riders toward the next stop. Entering Boone, the high will drop ever so slightly to 87 degrees, but the night will get cooler, dropping to a low of 64 degrees. For this stretch of the ride, the miles will be 59.5, feet of climb 1,503. The theme is College Jersey Day. The pass-through towns are Panora, Yale, and Ogden, and the meeting town is Perry. Day 4, Wednesday, July 22nd, Boone to Marshalltown. The ride from Boone to Marshalltown will be mostly sunny, reaching a high of 84 degrees. Nightly temperatures will continue to drop, reaching 61 degrees, according to AccuWeather. Tempering the good news, an easterly headwind is expected to blow at 9 miles per hour on Wednesday. For this stretch of the ride, miles will be 62.2, feet of climb 1,563. The theme is One Ride, 4 Day. And those are numbers, number one, ride, number 4 Day. Pass-through towns, Gilbert, Colo, and State Center. The meeting town is Nevada. Day 5, Thursday, July 23rd, Marshalltown to Independence. Hang in there. While temperatures are expected to drop slightly with a high of 80 degrees, riders will see occasional showers on Thursday, according to AccuWeather. A 6-mile-per-hour southeast headwind will be blowing. As riders approach Independence, the wind will shift to blow at 5 miles per hour from the south. For this stretch of the ride, the miles are 81.4. The feet of climb is 2,713. The theme is America 250 Day. The pass-through towns are Green Mountain, Beeman, Grundy Center, Morrison, Washburn, Gilbertville, and Jessup, and the meeting town is Rhinebeck. Day 6, Friday, July 24th, Independence to Dyersville. Friday morning will start with heavy rainfall, possible in Independence, and an east-southeast 10-mile-per-hour headwind. The high will reach 81 degrees. The rain will taper in the afternoon as riders reach Dyersville. Wind gusts can reach up to 22 miles per hour on Friday, per AccuWeather. But it's a little early for confidence in that forecast. Quote, it's hard to have predictability with storms a week out, Ansorge said. For this stretch of the ride, the miles are 42.2. The feet of climb, 1,441. The theme is Team Jersey Day. Pass-through towns are Winthrop and Earlville, and the meeting town is Manchester. And for the final day, day 7, just Saturday, July 25th, from Dyersville to Dubuque. After a blistering start, Regbry 2026 could end with intense humidity. Temperatures will be in the upper 70s on the way out of Dyersville, but it might feel more like 88 degrees. The heat and humidity will only intensify as riders approach the tire dip site in Dubuque, where the high is forecast at 87 degrees, according to AccuWeather. The miles for this final day are 33.7. The feet of climb is 1,788. Themes are 2026 Regbry Jersey Day. The pass-through towns are Field of Dreams, Farley, Epworth, and Centralia, and the meeting town, obviously, is none.
1: Tech firm EP2 seeks state aid to add 160 jobs in Des Moines by Kate Keeley. A technology manufacturing firm is seeking tax incentives for a $40 million expansion of its Des Moines manufacturing facility to meet the growing demands of data centers. The project would create 160 jobs, by the most by any state-backed project in the city of Des Moines in records going back to 2011, according to Kanan Kappelman, a spokesperson for the Iowa Economic Development Authority. Electrical power products, which engineers control and protection systems for data centers and utility markets in its Austin, Texas-based parent company, Flex, are seeking $2 million in financial assistance for the new manufacturing facility on the 4240 Army Post Road campus. In an acquisition valued at $1.1 billion, Flex in May bought Des Moines-based Electrical Power Products, EP number 2, as the company is known, had been in business for more than 35 years, according to a news release from Flex, designing and manufacturing control and relay panels. The deal aligned with Flex's long-term growth plans, driven by electrical grid modernization and data center development, the release said. During its Monday, July 13th meeting, the Des Moines City Council voted to support the company's application to the Iowa Economic Development Authority's Business Investment Growth Program, formerly the High Quality Jobs Program. The company would receive about $1.2 million from in-state investment tax credits and $775,000 from a sales tax refund, according to the proposal. EP2 employed about 500 workers by the mid-2020s, according to an online company history. The addition of 160 jobs would represent about a one-third increase from that number. Unlike the High Quality Jobs Program, the Business Investment Growth, or BIG, B-I-G, program does not require cities to offer local financial match. The City Council still needs to consider the preliminary and final terms of the project's economic development agreement, according to the memo. The application is the first step in identifying project financing sources, and the IEDA board is set to consider it when it meets Friday. What would Electrical Power Products facility expansion include? The new building would house fabrication, assembly, and wiring work for electrical infrastructure equipment, EP2 makes for data centers and the utility market, according to a City Council memo. The building alone is estimated to cost $20 million, and manufacturing machinery could be another $10 million. Computer hardware could total $1.5 million, the memo said. Electrical Power Products' current 302,000 square foot facility was built in 2017, Polk County Assessor's records show. It sits on 20 acres just south of Des Moines International Airport. Neighboring the facility are 19 undeveloped acres proposed for the EP2 addition. Both parcels are owned by ACS Acquisitions Incorporated, a Delaware corporation associated with Flex, county land sale records show. IEDA backs even larger job creation project in Des Moines Metro. Although it would be the largest state-backed job creation project in the city of Des Moines, EP2 falls behind another recent project when it comes to the wider Des Moines Metro, a 150,000 square foot JBS sausage plant under construction in Perry that is expected to create 250 jobs, the IEDA's Kappelman said. The incentive package for the Perry project, which helps salve the sting of Perry's 2024 loss of its longtime Tyson Fresh Meats pork processing plant, includes investment tax credits and a sales and use tax refund totaling just over $12 million. Kappelman also cited IEDA's support in 2013 for expansion of Principal Financial's Des Moines headquarters, which was credited with helping retain 1,740 jobs.
0: Turning back to politics, we have an article titled Turek Outpaces Hinson in Recent Fundraising in Iowa's U.S. Senate Race by Maya Marshall Hoff. For the first time in 2026 midterms, Iowa Democratic U.S. Senate candidate Josh Turek edged out Republican U.S. Representative Ashley Hinson in fundraising in the most recent campaign finance period. But Hinson still holds a substantial money advantage over Turek, with about $6.7 million in cash on hand, nearly triple the roughly $2.3 million in Turek's campaign coffers. Turek, a state representative from Council Bluffs, had the best fundraising period of his campaign, outraising Hinson by just over $750,000 from May 14th through June 30th, according to recent federal campaign finance filings. He raised roughly $2.8 million compared with Hinson's $2 million, more than triple what Turek has pulled in during other fundraising periods. The filings provide a first look at candidate fundraising following the June 2nd primary in the closely watched and competitive U.S. Senate race, which saw ramped-up spending from outside groups hoping to either maintain or flip the seat. The two campaigns had similar spending in the most recent quarter, $1.3 million for Hinson compared with $1.17 million for Turek. But both also have the financial backing of PACs, spending heavily on advertising for the candidates. Vote Vets, a Democratic-aligned PAC, has spent over $10 million elevating Turek, while the Senate Leadership Fund, a super PAC that elects Republicans to the U.S. Senate, has pledged to spend $29 million on Hinson's behalf beginning this summer. Hinson, who represents Northeast Iowa's 2nd District in Congress, reported raising $4.2 million when including fundraising through joint committees, according to her campaign. Quote, I'm grateful to Iowans in all 99 counties who have contributed to our campaign to defeat Josh Turek and keep Iowa red, Hinson said in a statement. Out-of-state liberals and dark money groups are dumping money into Iowa to flip this seat blue and send Chuck Schumer's hand-picked candidate to the U.S. Senate. With the incredible support of Iowans, we won't let that happen. I will keep working to earn the vote of every Iowan who wants a leader with a proven track record of working with both parties to deliver results for Iowa. Turek, who reported raising $3.8 million when including fundraising through joint committees, touted 68,000 individual campaign contributions and a $3 million post-primary surge in donations, his campaign said. Quote, Iowans across the political spectrum are supporting Josh because they are sick and tired of multimillionaire politicians like Ashley Hinson who sell out working families to benefit their billionaire donors, Turek's campaign manager, Brendan Koch, said in a statement. Quote, this is a campaign that is built to win, and we will spend the next 111 days reaching Iowans in every corner of the state who are ready to send a working-class champion to the U.S. Senate. Libertarian Thomas Lane reported raising $11,485 and spending $8,664. He has $8,334 in cash in hand. With closer look at the numbers, you have U.S. Representative Ashley Hinson, the Republican, raised in the last quarter $2,059,828. Raised this election cycle $10,262,866. Spent in the last quarter $1,300,351. Spent this election cycle $5,591,157. And cash on hand is $6,749,491. State Representative Josh Turek, the Democrat, raised in the last quarter $2,813,424,000. Raised this election cycle $6,276,527. Spent in the last quarter $1,177,524. Spent this election cycle $3,914,213. And cash on hand $2,362,314. Thomas Lane, the Libertarian, raised in the last quarter $11,485,000, raised this election cycle $54,429, spent in the last quarter $8,664, spent this election cycle $46,095, and cash on hand $8,334.
1: And a couple of short flying-related articles. Flying to Nashville, you'll get another airline option in 2027, by Lucia Chang. Des Moines' new airport terminal isn't open just yet, but it's already attracting new flights. Southwest Airlines is adding daily nonstop services between Des Moines and Nashville. The Southwest addition marks the first flight expansion associated with a new terminal, scheduled to open in January 2027, according to a news release. A terminal isn't just about bricks and glass, but about creating capacity for what's next, said Brian Mulcahy, Chief Executive Officer of the Des Moines Airport Authority. When our community invested in a new terminal, we knew it had the potential to create opportunities for future growth. Today's announcement is the first example of that vision becoming reality. The nonstop flights to Nashville will begin in March 2027. Southwest website shows the first flight leaving Des Moines on Thursday, March 11th. The weekday service will depart Des Moines at 4:20 p.m. and arrive in Nashville at 6 p.m. Times on weekends may vary. Return flights leave Nashville at 8 a.m. and arrive in Des Moines at 9:55 a.m., according to the initial schedule. Southwest will also add more direct flights between Des Moines and Phoenix to keep up with seasonal changes. Service to Chicago would continue to one daily nonstop flight. Previously, the only carrier offering a nonstop flight to Nashville was Allegiant Airlines. And from the Louisville Courier-Journal, part of USA Today Network, Lillian Metzmeyer, UPS Boeing facing new lawsuit over fatal crash. A law firm in Louisville has filed a lawsuit on behalf of the estate of the man who died after suffering critical burn injuries in the November crash of UPS Flight 2976, according to Jefferson County Circuit Court records filed July 13th. Matthew Sweets, 37, died November 6, 2 days after the crash that killed 15 people and left several more injured. According to a complaint filed by Alex White Lawyers, PLLC, Sweets was selling scrap metal at Grade A auto parts when he was engulfed in flames and explosions caused by UPS Flight 2976 as it crashed near the Louisville Muhammad Ali International Airport moments after takeoff. Matt survived the initial crash and walked out of the flames and explosions. However, he suffered third-degree burns on nearly his entire body, attorneys John Spalding and Alex White said in a July 13th statement. Matt endured unimaginable suffering while his family stayed by his side, watching him fight for 2 days before ultimately succumbing to his injuries. The lawsuit filed on behalf of Sweet's estate lists Boeing, UPS, and General Electric Company and VT San Antonio Aerospace as companies complicit in the mechanical failures leading up to the fatal crash, which the attorney says was preventable. We believe companies entrusted with the safety of the skies overhead owe everyone below them and everyone aboard their aircraft the highest duty of care there is, the attorney said in a statement. We believe that when they become aware of a known danger, they have an obligation to be forthright and act on it. When they fail in duty, they must face the consequences. The complaint alleges the companies were aware of a number of factors that contributed to the crash, which has left Sweet's family, including his two minor children, emotionally and mentally scarred.
0: We have some metro and Iowa news. The first article is Data Centers on Rise in Iowa. See locations of existing sites as opposition grows, by Lucia Chang. With several new data center projects attracting opposition from neighbors, Iowans might be wondering where data centers already exist in the state. There are hundreds of data centers, ranging from a few servers at local businesses to hyperscale centers run by the world's largest tech companies. Here's what we know. Where are the hyperscale data centers in Iowa? There are more than a dozen hyperscale data centers currently operating in Iowa, or that have been approved, according to records from the Iowa Department of Economic Development. Hyperscale data centers can occupy as much as 60,000 square feet, contain 5,000 servers at a minimum, and use miles of equipment. These include data centers operated by Apple in Waukee, Google in Council Bluffs, Meta in Altoona, and Microsoft in West Des Moines. How many total data centers are in Iowa? Different sources track data centers differently, making it difficult to get a definitive number of data centers in Iowa. Some projects, like Meta's Altoona campus, include multiple buildings that can be counted together or individually. Data from the state included 27 data centers. DataCenterMap.com tracks 116 data centers in Iowa. Here's the list of data centers in Iowa according to the Iowa Economic Development Authority. Apple is in Waukee. ARC Data Centers is in Marion. Bluebird Quad Cities Data Center is in Bettendorf. CollegeX DSM-1 is in Des Moines. CollegeX DSM-2 is in Cedar Falls. Consolidated Communications is in Des Moines. CyrusOne OCB-1 is in Council Bluffs. Enseva Hiawatha is in Hiawatha. Global Reach is in Ames. Google is in Cedar Rapids and Council Bluffs. Great Lakes Communications in Lake Park. 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ITS Data Center is in Monticello. 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Lumen is in Des Moines. The Meta Altoona Data Center is in Altoona. Meta in Davenport. Microsoft Project Alluvion is in West Des Moines. Microsoft Project Ginger East is in West Des Moines. Microsoft Project Ginger West is also in West Des Moines. 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One Neck is in Urbandale. Tier Point is in Des Moines. U.S. Secure Hosting Center is in Monticello. Who are some of the data center operators in Iowa? Microsoft has a total of 5, soon to be 6, hyperscale data centers in West Des Moines. These servers are used to develop OpenAI's ChatGPT models. Google is expanding its campus in Council Bluffs and is proposing building a new center in Palo. It is also partnering with NextEra Energy to restart Iowa's only nuclear facility. The Duane Arnold Energy Center is slated to become operational again by the end of 2028. Meta has expanded its Altoona facility, the company's largest data center in the United States. The company is also eyeing a new site in Davenport. Apple is expanding its data centers in Waukee, according to the Business Record. Light Edge is refining its pitch to Ames for a second data center after building one in Des Moines. Its proposal would be a co-location data center, allowing businesses to rent space to house servers inside the facility. It is not expected to house large AI centers, servers. And Quality Technology Services is proposing what would be Iowa's largest data center in Clinton.
1: Huge Action Park is sliding into Clive. Slick City to offer slides, zip line, trapeze, and more. This article by Philip Sitter, and this is accompanied by some photos by Travis Lacoste, shows Slick City Action Park on July 15th in Clive. The new facility offers slides, an arcade, courts for dodgeball and basketball, and an area dedicated to young children. Another one shows Clive firefighter Caden Hudson is giving a slide a test drive Wednesday, July 15th at Slick City Action Park in Clive. Above a kitchen that sells snacks is a mezzanine to give parents a clear view of the park to watch their children. And there's a quote from Joe Hammond, "You could not take the smiles off of our faces on the Slick City experience that inspired his family and his neighbors, the Pluins, to open an Iowa location." Two Des Moines metro families have come together to create a new entertainment option in Clive for people of all ages to slide into when it opens Friday, July 17th. Today, Emily and Joe Hammond and Ashley and Isaac Pullman, neighbors for about 10 years in Altoona, are owners of Slick City Action Park's first location in Iowa at 9999 University Avenue in Clive. The Hammonds and Pullmans have crafted the former Joann's store site into a 33,000-square-foot indoor dry slide and air court park that will include 13 slides, a dodgeball court, trapeze area, arcade, zip line, and a soft play area and net course for younger children. Overlooking it all, above a kitchen that sells snacks, is a 3,000-square-foot mezzanine to give parents a clear view of the park to watch their children. The two families combined have 6 children under the age of 8, Joe Hammond said. Hammond said he owns an in-home care business and follows entrepreneurial news. And once told himself, if I ever do anything again, I want it to be something to connect with kids. When he found out about Slick City, he showed it to the Pullmans, and they visited a location in Texas. And you could not take the smiles off our faces, Hammond said of the experience that inspired the group to pursue opening one. Slick City Action Park is headquartered in Nashville and St. Louis and opened its first location in 2022 in Denver, according to the company's website. Its attractions aim to deliver the speed and sensation of going down a water slide, but without water. The closest parks outside Des Moines Metro currently are in the suburbs of Chicago, Kansas City, and the Twin Cities in Minnesota. Everything is covered in the admission except the arcade games and food, Hammond said. The slides range in intensity from gentler ropes to more sheer drop-offs. Riptide, the purple one, I've only been down twice, Hammond said. Riptide gives people enough speed in their slide to travel partly back up another slope at the end before sliding back down to the middle. A yellow slide, Mega Launch, which sends people airborne at the bottom, and a blue bag, Big Wave, that sends people, and a blue side, Big Wave, that sends people sliding down and up through a half pipe, are also some of the steeper slides. But members of the Clyde Fire Department who were at the slide park Wednesday to test the fire alarms and get acquainted with the park's layout, safety protocols, and emergency response plans were laughing at the bottom of even the more intimidated slides as they tried them out. Sliders are only allowed to go down face first on their stomach, head up, elbows in, and gripping the handles of the provided mat, without shoes but wearing approved socks that are provided. And the slides will have staff at the top to monitor them, Hammond said. The air courts, bouncy air cushion services, offer some other activity options such as dodgeball and basketball, and perhaps later soccer and volleyball, Hammond said. The kitchen will sell items including full and personal-sized fresh pizzas, mozzarella sticks, fries, chicken tenders, and ice cream. The owners want the park to become a year-round gathering point for parties, corporate events, and community gatherings. The Clive location's website also lists as coming soon special hours or nights for young children, guests with sensory sensitivities, adults, homeschool families, kids and teens in a glow-in-the-dark atmosphere, and discount days for families.
0: And a funny article here related to RAGBRAI by Lucia Chen. RAGBRAI riders are safe to disregard corn bear rumors. RAGBRAI riders, beware not of corn bears chasing you down while you're wiping, but of spoof news releases claiming bears are going to attack you during your ride. A fake news release circulated throughout a Facebook group about the ride, alleging that foraging black bears use Iowa cornfields for cover during the summer. No, corn bears do not exist. Sorry to disappoint. What does the Iowa DNR say? Quote, this is a spoof press release. While the DNR always cautions Iowans to be aware of their surroundings for potential wildlife encounters, the likelihood of this scenario occurring remains rare, said Tammy Krausman, a DNR communications director, in a news statement. Iowa does not have a breeding population of black bears. Sometimes a couple of bears will wander into the state from Minnesota, Wisconsin, and Missouri, which have over 10,000 bears. In contrast, Iowa has seen 2 to 3 bears in the state annually over the last decade. According to a Real News release from May, sightings are more common in northeast and eastern Iowa. Quote, the DNR encourages RAGBRAI riders to enjoy the blooming roadside flowers and take a shade break or two under a tree, Krausman wrote. How are people responding to the fake corn bears? Commenters on Facebook responded to a different post poking fun at the spoof. Quote, there is a way to deal with corny bears. Laugh at all his silly jokes and he will leave you alone. If you don't laugh, he will eat you, one person wrote. Quote, you might run into corn bears when engaged in cow tipping, another wrote.
1: Reynolds creates Medicaid task force, aims to cut fraud, waste, and abuse in program by Marissa Payne. A new Governor Kim Reynolds' appointed task force has convened for the first time to set a path to root out Medicaid fraud, waste, and abuse in Iowa as state officials mirror the federal government's broader crackdown on public assistance programs. But the state's improper payment rate is already below 2%, well below the national average. The 10-member Iowa Medicaid Fraud Elimination Task Force held its first meeting Wednesday, July 15th, after Reynolds earlier this month signed an executive order creating the panel. Republican Attorney General Brenna Byrd, who chairs the task force, told members, "Iowans deserve efficiency and accountability in all taxpayer-funded programs. We're here to focus our collective resources and expertise on a single vital goal, and that's to eliminate Medicare fraud, waste, and abuse in Iowa," Byrd said. Iowa's Medicaid improper payment or error rate is 1.9% as of the 2024 audit, one-third of the national average of about 6%. Federal data shows a majority of the improper payments stem from administrative paperwork or insufficient documentation rather than fraud. Still, Byrd told reporters, there's no acceptable amount of Medicaid fraud. The goal here is to look at all ways we can work together to stop Medicaid fraud from happening, Byrd said. And then when it does happen, make sure we're holding those who commit Medicaid fraud, those providers, accountable, whether that's through criminal indictments and criminal prosecution or by civil recovery of the taxpayer money that was taken from the taxpayers in the Medicaid program. Ask if the panel would look at privatization of the government-run health insurance program, Byrd said. The mission of the task force is to eliminate Medicaid fraud, not to look at the Medicaid program specifically. What will the task force do? Broadly, the task force will work to align Iowa's program with federal Medicaid integrity efforts and actions to suspend enrollment of new high-risk providers. It will promote and improve Medicaid fraud reporting sources and public accountability, support Medicaid managed care organizations, provider network management, and use recoup funds to invest in program integrity technology. The task force will convene 4 working groups focusing on the objectives outlined in Reynolds' orders, including federal alignment and Medicaid fraud unit optimization, technology and data analytics, high-risk services and quality initiative, MCO network management, and public awareness and reporting channels. Federal crackdown on fraud in public assistance programs underway. Under Republican President Donald Trump, the federal government has undertaken a sprawling efforts to target fraud in federal public assistance programs, including a nationwide 6-month pause on some new Medicare enrollments. The moves are tied to the anti-fraud task force led by Vice President J.D. Vance, which has amplified its messaging ahead of a competitive 2026 midterm election cycle. The Centers for Medicare and Medicaid Services has audited and withheld billions of dollars in federal funds from Democrat-leaning states, such as Minnesota, over claims that funds were used for non-citizens or spent by fraudulent hospice agencies. Meanwhile, Iowa faces ongoing Medicaid budget shortfalls. State officials projected a $90.6 million deficit for the fiscal year that ended June 30th. To help cover it, Reynolds signed a law that temporarily raises a tax on health insurers, provides an $89 million general fund payment, and taps the taxpayer relief fund. Officials expect the gap to grow to $167.6 million in fiscal 27. What is the task force deadline to draft recommendations? Task force meetings, which will take approximately place monthly, will be streamed virtually. Iowans who have comments for the panel may email Medicaid Task Force comments at ag.iowa.gov. Information on how to report Medicaid fraud is available on the Iowa Department of Health and Human Services website. The task force final report with recommendations on a statewide strategy to eliminate Medicaid waste, fraud, and abuse is due to the governor by October 29th. Those recommendations could include proposals for the Iowa legislature or other suggestions, Byrd said.
0: And here's an article from Reuters. Environmental groups sue administration over protections for wildlife. The Trump administration was sued on July 14th by 9 environmental groups that said its recent decision to rescind a more than 50-year-old definition of harm imperiled wildlife. In a complaint filed in Seattle federal court, the groups challenged determinations on July 10th by the U.S. Fish and Wildlife Service and National Marine Fisheries Service that, quote, maintaining a freestanding definition of harm is unnecessary and degrading a habitat does not qualify under the Endangered Species Act as an illegal take of endangered and threatened wildlife. Rescinding the definition of harm violates the law's plain language, defies reason, is arbitrary and capricious, and should be overturned, the complaint said. The Trump administration has scaled back a variety of environmental initiatives and standards, including by reducing government support for clean energy and repealing an Obama administration-era specific scientific funding that climate change threatens public health. The defendants in the lawsuit include the two agencies, which are part of the Interior Department and Commerce Department, respectively, as well as Interior Secretary Doug Burgum and Commerce Secretary Howard Lutnick. The Interior Department said in a statement on July 15th that it was reversing a regulatory overreach not authorized by Congress and will defend its authority to honor the law's plain text. Quote, the role of federal agencies is to faithfully implement the Endangered Species Act as written, not to expand its reach through interpretations favored by advocacy organizations, the department said. The Commerce Department was not immediately available for comment. Plaintiffs in the lawsuit include the Sierra Club and the Center for Biological Diversity. They said that under federal law, a take causes harm when it results in significant habitat modifications or degradations where it actually kills or injures wildlife by significantly impairing essential behavioral patterns, including breeding, feeding, or sheltering. The plaintiffs said abandoning the focus on harm undermined the ordinary understanding of its meaning that the U.S. Supreme Court endorsed in its 1995 decision. They accused the defendants of promoting White House political policy considerations by following Justice Antonin Scalia's dissent in that case, which said a, quote, take of an endangered species involved an affirmative act directed immediately and intentionally against a particular animal. Preventing harm to wildlife by protecting where they live, eat, and sleep is a basic foundation of the Endangered Species Act, said Kristen Boyles, a lawyer for Earth Justice that represents the plaintiffs. Quote, the Trump administration repeal violates the core language of the statute and decades of legal precedent. I'm going to turn now to some brief pieces around different states that surround Iowa. We have from Iowa, Dateline Des Moines. Iowa's enrollment in the Supplemental Nutrition Assistance Program has dropped 9% since last year, amid new restrictions imposed in the One Big Beautiful Bill. The state's SNAP payment error rate also dropped, which will allow Iowa to avoid the federal legislation's mandate that states with error rates above 6% pay for a share of SNAP benefits beginning in fiscal year 2028. From our northern neighbor, Minnesota, Dateline St. Paul. Just in time for election season, several area nonprofits launched a new project aimed at combating divisiveness in Minnesota. The idea? Connect people who may not agree with each other to talk about issues important to them and, with any luck, create some sort of shared action to move forward, the MinPost reported. According to the news outlet, organizers with the campaign dubbed Minnesota Land of Neighbors formed around one core question: how do we create space to hear each other, live with more humanity, and take action to solve challenges on behalf of the common good? From Illinois, Dateline Springfield, we have this brief. A $63 million materials testing and research center has opened in Springfield to support the Illinois Department of Transportation's work on road and bridge projects across the state. From Missouri, Dateline Jefferson City. Pregnant women on Medicaid could see a doula more often, and anyone using birth control could obtain a year's supply of contraceptives under a bill that expands women's and maternal health coverage signed into law by Governor Mike Kehoe, the Missouri Independent reported. From Wisconsin, Dateline Madison. Wisconsin is putting more people in jail for drunken driving, even as the state's prisons face overcrowding and increased costs, a new report from the Wisconsin Policy Forum finds. The report analyzed data from the Wisconsin Department of Corrections, the National Highway Traffic Safety Administration, and the National Incident-Based Reporting System. And from Nebraska, Dateline Lincoln. Governor Jim Pillen has issued an emergency declaration for a fire that was ignited by lightning on July 10th in Sioux County. This is reported by KOLN.

0: Happy birthday today, Friday, July 17th, to Sherry L. Johnston in Newton, to Barb Matthews in Sioux City, and to Gail Friedel, or Friedel, in Madrid. You share your birthday today with actor David Hasselhoff, who's turning 74, politician Angela Merkel in Germany, who's turning 72, and singer Luke Bryant, who is turning 50. 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If you are hearing us on your television on Iowa PBS and you are not a registered IRIS user, please give us a call at 515-243-6833 so we can get you on our list. We need to know who is listening in order to keep our services free. And now we'll turn to Lorraine with today's obituaries.
1: Hi. Also, death notice here. Mary Vedane, V-E-D-A-N-E, 91, from West Des Moines, Iowa, passed away July 11th. Arrangements are about McLaren's Rest Haven Chapel. Service time, July 17th at 10 a.m. Location is at McLaren's Rest Haven Chapel. From Des Moines, Karen Ray Tretton Sharper, 79, passed away peacefully on July 9th at 10:20 p.m. Manor House Care Center in Sigourney, Iowa. Karen was born on Christmas Eve 1946 at the Tretton Farm family farm east of Grafton, Iowa, to Floyd and Gladys Clemenson Tretton. She graduated in 1965 from St. Ansgar High School. Karen married Jerry Sharper in 1965 and divorced in 2006. Karen has two sons, Jim Edward Sharper, spouse David Haley, and Mike Allen Sharper, two grandchildren, Caitlin Sharper Dolman and Dalton Sharper, three great-grandchildren, Kinsley Kohler and Georgia, many cousins and many friends. Karen has worked and lived in Grafton, Osage, Des Moines, Montezuma, and Keswick, Iowa. She retired in 2010. Karen loved spending time with family and friends, doing family history, camping, traveling, cooking, organizing events, and enjoying her winters in Edinburgh, Texas, at Lazy Palms Ranch. Karen was preceded in death by her parents, sister Catherine and brother Richard. Edwin Plug of Keswick, Iowa, was her loving life partner for 17-plus years, till he passed on January 7, 2026. Visitation will be held on July 18th from 4 to 7 p.m. and funeral on July 19th at 10 a.m. The Des Moines visitation and funeral will be held at Hamilton's Funeral Home, 605 Lyon Street. Dinner and lunch will be served after the visitation and funeral at Hamilton's. Karen has chosen to be cremated and will be laid to rest in the bench vault at Sunset Memorial Gardens in Des Moines at a later date.
0: And Karen J. Stille, or Stille, spelled S-T-I-L-L-E, of Peyton. Karen Jean Stille of Peyton, Colorado, passed away peacefully at home on July 9, 2026, at the age of 68. She was born on January 13, 1958, to Paul and Mary Christensen in Ames, Iowa, where Paul was attending Iowa State University. Upon obtaining his degree, Paul moved his family to Marshalltown, where Karen grew up. She graduated Marshalltown High School in 1976. While attending Iowa State University, Karen met fellow ISU attendee Jeff Stille from rural Swaledale, Iowa. The romance took off, and they were married on July 1, 1978, and together they shared 48 beautiful years. After following Jeff's career around Central Iowa and having two wonderful children, Karen was hired on at Swine Graphics in Webster City, where she assisted writing production software. When Jeff was transferred to Ankeny, she joined Employers Mutual Company, EMC, in Des Moines. Karen worked her way up through the ranks, focused on homeowners insurance, a system for which she wrote the majority of the code used by EMC in several states across the country. She was well respected by her staff and colleagues. After 26 years, she retired in 2018 as an officer of the company, leading a department of 60 programmers and support staff. Jeff retired in 2016, and they moved out west near Colorado Springs in 2021. Karen loved gardening, and her green thumb was apparent in all the beautiful flowers and plants she cared for. She also was an avid reader and Stephen King enthusiast. As a lifelong cat lover, she took great joy in being with her pets and collecting cat figurines. She introduced her granddaughters to music, creative projects, and her love of art. She is survived by her husband Jeff, her sister Kathy Heinrichs of Marshalltown, her brother John Christensen of Lincoln, Nebraska, her daughter Sheena of McGivern or Oro Valley, Arizona, and her three granddaughters, Elena, Marion, and Vala McGivern, and her many nieces and nephews. She was preceded in death by her parents and beloved son, Joshua David Stilley. The family will hold a private celebration of life in Mount Lemmon in Tucson, Arizona, at a later date, where her ashes will join Josh's.
1: And turning to national news, Blanche faces resistance at confirmation, meeting Epstein accusers' stipulation for approval. The story from Aisha Bagchi, Aaron Mansfield, and Bart Jansen from USA Today. President Donald Trump's pick for the highest law enforcement position in the nation might not be able to confirm for his job until he meets with women who say Jeffrey Epstein abused them. Senator Tom Tillis, Republican, North Carolina, said July 16th he would not support Todd Blanche as Attorney General till he meets with accusers who say they have tried for months to do so. Blanche said on July 15th, the first day of his two-day confirmation hearing before the Senate Judiciary Committee, that he was prohibited from meeting with accusers who have lawyers. Since the July 11th death of Senator Lindsey Graham, Republican, South Carolina, Republicans have just an 11-10 margin on the committee. If Democrats unify against Blanche's nomination, Tillis's pledge effectively holds it up. I'm trying to get to yes, but this is a very important part of getting to yes, Tillis said. The vote of Senator John Cornyn of Texas, another key Republican on the committee, also remained a question mark. After Tillis made his opinion known on Blanche meeting with accusers, Cornyn told reporters, I think it would be a good to do that, yeah. Both senators recently lost primaries against Trump-backed opponents. Danny Bensky, one of Epstein's accusers, broke down in tears before the panel July 16th as she described how her name and personal information appeared unredacted in multiple batches of the Epstein files at the Department of Justice release. At the time, Blanche, who was previously Trump's personal lawyer and is now acting attorney general, was a high-ranking official in the department. These documents contain disturbing yet incomplete accounts of my abuse, Bensky said. They were available not only for the entire world to see, but my child, my students, my friends, my employers, my colleagues, and my family. It was humiliating. Worse, there were hundreds of victims that were outed, she said. Shortly before Bensky's testimony, several women in the crowd behind her stood up with pictures of themselves as children to show the senators their age at the time they say Epstein abused them. The family of Virginia Roberts Giffer, the most outspoken Epstein accuser before her 2025 death, also attended and said in a statement to the committee they were strongly opposed to confirming Blanche. The first day of the hearing addressed both the incomplete Epstein file redactions and the lack of meetings between the Department of Justice and Epstein's accusers. Senate Judiciary Committee Chair Chuck Grassley, Republican, Iowa, began the July 15th session by voicing enthusiasm for Blanche, defending the DOJ's record under him for capturing fugitives on the FBI's most wanted list and arresting people tied to illegal fentanyl trade. For those who care to judge firmly and fairly, it's a record of success, Grassley said. But panel Democrats were having none of it. Senator Cory Booker, Democrat, New Jersey, accused Blanche of failing Epstein accusers, saying there are more than the alleged 1,200 victims, but only two people have been prosecuted, Epstein and his former girlfriend, Ghislaine Maxwell. He noted that while Blanche had not met with alleged victims, he had interviewed Maxwell in prison, after which she was transferred to a less restrictive facility. Booker said Blanche's claim that he couldn't meet with accusers was utter nonsense, adding that as a lawyer, Blanche knew the women's lawyers would come, or accusers could waive their right to have their lawyers present. Blanche said under oath that there were no more Epstein files to be released. Another 3 million pages were just nothing to do with Jeffrey Epstein or the case at all, he said. Asked by Senator Richard Blumenthal, Democrat, Connecticut, if he was willing to apologize to Epstein's potential victims, Blanche initially said he was sorry about any abuse they suffered. When pressed further for an apology for his department's redaction errors, Blanche offered one, but still qualified it. I'm sorry that in about 1% of the documents, mistakes were made, Blanche said. But what I will say on top of that is we put tons of resources to rectifying those mistakes immediately. Bensky contradicted that the following day, she said the Department of Justice did not remove her information from the public database of Epstein files until April, and that some women's information is still available online. Blanche was also hit with accusations July 15th that he has abused his power by prosecuting the president's opponents and attempting to clear the president of responsibility for any unpaid taxes. You take an oath to the Constitution, not to the president. But you have treated DOJ like President Trump's personal law firm. Illinois Senator Dick Durbin, the top-ranking Democrat on the Senate Judiciary Committee, told Blanche in an opening statement. Since becoming acting Attorney General in early April, Blanche has overseen a new prosecution of Trump's former FBI chief, James Comey, and defended the department's attempt to create a $1.8 billion anti-weaponization fund that could have paid those who were convicted in the riot at the U.S. Capitol on January 6, 2021. The fund was created as part of a settlement to end a Trump family lawsuit against the IRS. Amid bipartisan backlash, Blanche backed off on the fund, saying he wouldn't move forward with it. A federal judge then rejected the settlement altogether. Corin seemed the most willing among the committee's Republicans to critique Blanche's record. He pressed Blanche on why there had been no written confirmation that the anti-weaponization fund is dead. I'm under oath today. I've said it's dead repeatedly, Blanche said. I'll say it as many times as necessary. Durbin tackled another side of the question of punishment for the Capitol rioters, asking Blanche whether Trump was in the right when he pardoned about 1,000

0: Anthropic, and Google have called for governments and technology leaders to urgently create policies and institutions to address the economic impact of AI. They issued the jointly signed statement on July 13th, warning that AI could drive a larger impact economic transformation than the Industrial Revolution, but one that is vastly shorter in time frame. The statement called for deeper research on AI's economic impacts and to start building policies and institutions required to ensure the technology benefits society and to navigate risks such as large-scale job displacement. Quote, steam, electricity, and computers each gave societies decades to adapt. AI may give us only a few years, said Anton Korenek, a professor at the University of Virginia. Quote, we cannot improvise our strategy and the institutions in the middle of the transformation. Waiting for certainty means arriving too late. Korenek, who joined Anthropic's economic research team in March, organized the initiative with fellow economists Eric Brynjolfsson, A.J. Agrawal, and Tom Cunningham. Its signatories include OpenAI finance chief Sarah Friar, Google DeepMind chief scientist Jeff Dean, Anthropic co-founder Jack Clark, and people on the economics research team at the Claude Chatbox Maker, Nobel laureates Michael Spence, Darren Acemoglu, and Simon Johnson, among others, also signed the statement.
1: U.S. to screen troops for testosterone deficiency. This story from USA Today by Joey Garrison and Alyssa Goldberg. And there's a photo of Secretary of War Pete Hegseth has embraced masculinity and what he calls a warrior ethos. And that's pictures by Alexander Drago. Dateline Washington. Secretary of War Pete Hegseth said the U.S. military will begin testing the testosterone levels of troops age 30 and older, telling service members the new screening measure is another way to optimize your performance on the battlefield. Hegseth, who as a cabinet secretary has embraced masculinity and what he calls a warrior ethos, said he has authorized a new screening program for testosterone deficiency. It's a well-established sense that as we age, testosterone levels naturally drop, Hegseth said in a short video announcing the plan. Under the supervision of our world-class medical professionals, warfighters age 30 and older are going to be tested annually as part of their periodic health assessments. U.S. troops younger than 30 may choose to have their testosterone checked during their annual assessments, the secretary added. Testosterone is a hormone produced primarily in the testicles that helps maintain men's bone density, fat distribution, muscle strength and mass, facial and body hair, red blood cell production, and sperm production. The levels of hormone generally peak during adolescence and young adulthood and begin declining by approximately 1% per year after age 30 or 40. A blood test is used to diagnose a low testosterone level, and a doctor may recommend testosterone replacement therapy in the form of injections, a pill, patches, or gels for men with conditions like hypogonadism. Hegseth said it will be the choice of service members whether they receive testosterone replacement therapy without specifying whether the Pentagon will pay for such medical care. This initiative, it's not about artificial enhancement. It's about restoring and optimizing your natural abilities, protecting your longevity, and ensuring you have the biological function required to sustain the fight, he said. Hegseth did not reference female service members in the video.
0: FBI probes claim that Texas van contained drugs, and this is by Eduardo Cuevas and Tao Nguyen of the USA Today Network. There's a photo accompanying it of a woman crouched down and adding flowers to a makeshift memorial. A person places flowers at the site where Lorenzo Segaldo Araujo was fatally shot by Immigration and Customs Enforcement officer on July 9th in Houston. That was by Brandon Bell of Getty Images. The FBI is investigating whether drugs were inside a cargo van after immigration officers fatally shot a 52-year-old Mexican national during a traffic stop in Houston, according to the sealed search warrant obtained by USA Today. The July 14th warrant application

0: Application submitted by FBI agent David McNeely was to search the white Ford van after the fatal shooting of its driver, Lorenzo Segaldo Araujo, by an Immigration and Customs Enforcement officer on the morning of July 7th. Salgado Araujo's family and co-worker said he was on his way to work. The Department of Homeland Security has said that it targeted Salgado Araujo for a traffic stop after mistaking him for someone else, not for anything that he had in his vehicle. Quote, the United States is currently gathering all facts related to this incident, including what may have caused the occupants of the vehicle to flee, McNeely said in the warrant application. The application is supposed to be sealed, but it remained available for USA Today's viewing. Federal Magistrate Judge Richard Bennett of Texas granted the search warrant the same day McNeely filed the application, which appeared in the federal case docket July 15th. A spokesperson for the FBI's field office in Houston referred questions about the search warrant to the U.S. Attorney's Office for the Southern District of Texas, which told USA Today that it does not, quote, have anything additional to provide at this time. DHS did not immediately respond to USA Today's request for comment. ICE, however, referred USA Today to a statement issued last week and did not answer specific questions about the search warrant or the shooting. ICE said the shooting remains under investigation by DHS's Office of Inspector General. USA Today reached out to attorneys representing the three men who were in the van during the shooting. During the traffic stop that precipitated the shooting, federal officials have said that Salgado Araujo weaponized his vehicle in an attempt to run over an officer. The men in the van with Salgado Araujo have disputed that account, saying he never posed a threat to anyone and that an ICE officer fired on Salgado Araujo. ICE officers were not wearing body cameras, despite $20 million in funding for the technology and promises from federal officials that the agency would be fully equipped with them. After the shooting, McNeely said in the warrant application that he arrived at the scene and saw, quote, in plain view, several small plastic bags with a white crystal-like substance, three in the middle of the dash and one on the passenger floorboard. McNeely, who identified himself in the application as a former Houston police officer, said he believed the contents of the bags were consistent with methamphetamine. It's unclear if the alleged substance was tested. The FBI's evidence response team arrived on scene and took photos of the van's interior, which were made available in court records. But McNeely's application said law enforcement hadn't entered or searched the vehicle.
1: Officials, no end in sight for cyclospora outbreak, from USA Today, Terry Collins. And there's an accompanying photo by Brandon Bell of Getty Images. Dr. Suresh Sagar, Chief of Infectious Diseases at the Holy Name Medical Center in Teaneck, New Jersey, said the cyclospora parasite is typically found in lettuce, salad greens, spinach, and fruits like blueberries and raspberries, but other foods can't be ruled out in the grocery store in the background. Several infectious disease specialists across the country told USA Today that they are unsure how long the current national cyclospora outbreak will last. What's different this year is the unusually high number of cases and the fact that investigators still haven't identified a specific source, said Dr. Shura Sagar, Chief of Infectious Diseases at Holy Name Medical Center in Teaneck, New Jersey, on July 15th. Sagar said it's still unclear whether this is one of the large multi-state outbreak or several smaller outbreaks at the same time, as confirmed or suspected cases have been reported in 34 cases, according to the Center for Disease Control and Prevention. CDC officials have said a cluster of cases in four states, Michigan, Ohio, West Virginia, and Kentucky, is likely linked. The parasite typically occurs during the summer months. Sagar, who is familiar with the parasite, previously noted there could be multiple clusters involving different sources. For example, Michigan has 3,762 cases, which is 65 times the state's annual average, according to state's health department website. Sagar said the parasite is typically found in lettuce, salad greens, spinach, and fruits like blueberries and raspberries. Other foods can't be ruled out. Often, public health officials can trace an outbreak back to a particular farm, grower, supplier, a contaminated water source, and issue a targeted recall, Sagar said. Fortunately, there haven't been any deaths from the reported cases to the CDC, Sagar said. His comments come as state and federal health officials have confirmed 1,645 cases of cyclosporiasis as the cause of stomach-stirring infection that is under investigation. Meanwhile, more than 5,100 additional cases are also under investigation, according to the CDC. Dr. Amy Edwards, a pediatrics professor at Case Western Reserve University of Medicine in Cleveland, agrees. I don't anticipate this being over anytime soon, Edwards told USA Today. I can't see a way where we're near the end, as typically most cases are narrow in scope and can be as short as 1 week or as long as 3 weeks. There could be more than one type of contamination, more than one type of food, and with such a spread like this, it becomes harder to remove the source and harder to get to the outbreak under control. Edwards believes that given the size of the outbreak, it may have started during a food harvest and production. An outbreak like this also might have originated from the use of contaminated pre-harvest and harvest water or inadequate hygiene among infected food handlers. Dr. Norman Beatty, an associate professor specializing in infectious diseases at the University of Florida College of Medicine, told USA Today. Because the cyclospora parasite has a tough outer shell, it's unclear how to safely remove those oocysts from produce once they have contaminated soil or plant matter. But merely washing with water is not likely going to remove them prior to eating, Beatty said.
0: Retail sales edge higher in June. Low unemployment claims signal stability. This is by Lucia Mudkani of Reuters, Dateline, Washington. U.S. retail sales increased marginally in June as lower gasoline prices depressed receipts at service stations, but households boosted purchases of motor vehicles and spent more at online outlets, reinforcing economists' views that consumer spending accelerated in the second quarter. The economy's resilience was highlighted by other data on July 16th showing labor market stability, with first-time applications for unemployment benefits dropping to a two-month low last week. The data did not impact views on near-term monetary policy, with economists expecting the Federal Reserve to keep interest rates unchanged later this month. Quote, despite challenges, consumers are still spending, and the labor market shows no sign of cracking, said Ellen Zentner, chief economic strategist at Morgan Stanley Wealth Management. Quote, this type of data won't move the Fed's needle either way, but it underscores the ongoing resilience of the U.S. economy. Retail sales rose 0.2% in June, the smallest gain in 5 months, after an upwardly revised 1.0% jump in May, the Commerce Department's Census Bureau said. The increase in retail sales, which are mostly goods and are not adjusted for inflation, was in line with economists' expectations and followed a previously reported 0.9% increase in May. Sales rose 6.7% year-on-year in June, despite household budgets being strained by higher prices from import tariffs and, more recently, the Middle East conflict. Spending continues to be driven by higher-income households, which have seen their wealth boosted by a stock market rally. Generous tax refunds this year have provided a cushion, and consumers have also been tapping into savings and seeking bargains. The Federal Reserve's Beige Book report on July 15th described consumer spending as having edged up in early July, adding that several districts noted decline in spending on discretionary items or trading down to more affordable varieties. Receipts at service stations dropped 5.3% in June, after increasing 2.6% in May. Average gasoline prices fell $4.18 a gallon last month from $4.61 in May, data from the U.S. Energy Information Administration showed. The modest relief at the pump, which reflected a retreat in oil prices as a shaky ceasefire between the United States and Iran took hold, freed money for spending elsewhere. But the truce collapsed last week, and this renewed hostilities in the Middle East have sent oil and gasoline prices rising again. Receipts at auto dealerships increased 1.9%. Sales at non-store retailers surged 1.9%, boosted by Amazon's Prime Day event. Other retailers also offered competing promotions. Electronics and appliance store sales increased 0.8%. Receipts at sporting goods, hobby, musical instrument, and bookstores jumped 1.3%, likely boosted by the FIFA World Cup tournament. But sales at food services and drinking places, the only services category in the report, rose only 0.1%. Sales at building material and garden equipment outlets edged up 0.1%, while receipts at furniture stores were flat. Health and personal care store sales dropped 0.8%. There were also decreases in receipts at clothing and food and beverage retailers. These declines could reflect price cuts by retailers eager to attract customers or falling demand as consumers resist higher prices. The labor markets are stable. Retail sales, excluding automobiles, gasoline, building materials, and food services, increased 0.5% in June after an upwardly revised 0.8% rise in May. These so-called core retail sales correspond most closely with consumer spending component of gross domestic product and were previously reported to have advanced 0.7% in May. It's been our pleasure to read for you, and now we'll take a short break to allow our next readers to get into place.

0: Welcome back. Your new readers are myself, Ben Stein, my good friend, Mr. Jim Hoffman. We'll continue with articles from the Des Moines Register and USA Today. Here's Jim with our next article.
1: And we start off with this article from the USA Today opinion page, written by Robin Stern. And Robin Stern is a PhD, a psychoanalyst in private practice. And she's author of The Gaslight Effect Recovery Guide and the host of The Gaslight Effect podcast. And her opinion, GLP-1s make you thinner, but are you freer? In 2025, the KFF health tracking poll reported that about 1 in 8 U.S. adults said they were taking a GLP-1 drug, with women more likely than men to report current use. Every week, another celebrity appears online looking suddenly, dramatically thinner. And I find myself asking a question. I wish our culture had made less urgent. Is getting thinner the goal for American women again? Or has it always been the goal? Only now there is a powerful new tool that makes it feel more newly attainable. I ask this as a psychologist, as a mother, as a woman getting older, and as someone who would not mind losing a few pounds. I want to feel healthy and strong, and to be candid, I want to feel attractive to my husband. Should I feel guilty for that? Should I feel guilty for wanting to lose weight naturally, rather than taking medication to get there faster? Why am I even thinking about this so much? The questions at the intersection of medicine, vanity, health, aging, privilege, and freedom. They also sit inside a culture that's always had a complicated relationship with women's bodies. GLP-1 medications, including drugs such as Ozempic, Wegovy, Mounjaro, and Zepbound, are serious medical treatments for many people. Obesity is a chronic condition associated with diabetes, heart disease, stroke, and other health risks. The Centers for Disease Control and Prevention reported that 40.3% of U.S. adults had obesity during August 2021 through August 2023. These medications can reduce appetite, improve blood sugar, and for some patients, change the trajectory of their health. In 2024, the Food and Drug Administration approved Wegovy to reduce the risk of serious cardiovascular events in adults with cardiovascular disease and obesity or overweight alongside diet and physical activity. For people who have struggled for years with weight, stigma, food noise, and metabolic illness, the moralizing tone around these drugs can be cruel. People deserve relief. They deserve to make medical decisions with their doctors without becoming targets of public judgment. Still, these drugs are entering American life at a very particular cultural moment. They are arriving in a country where women have long been taught to monitor themselves from the outside in. We used to absorb messages about our bodies from magazines at the grocery store checkout. Now they arrive through Instagram, TikTok, celebrity feeds, and before and after photos that appear between pictures of our grandchildren, our friends' vacations, and the latest political outrage. The technology has changed. The pressure has become more intimate and more constant. Wanting to be healthy can be an act of self-respect, and the desire to feel attractive is part of being human in today's world. The danger begins when caring about our bodies turns into obeying a culture that has always rewarded women for taking up less space. This GLP-1 conversation reminds me of another one from when my children were in school. Many students seem to be taking Adderall or other stimulants. Some appropriately prescribed, some passed around as academic performance aids. The whispered logic was familiar. Everyone is doing it. They can focus longer. They can get better grades. They can get into better schools. My children were strong students. I had an aversion then, as I do now, to giving or taking drugs that are not medically needed simply to compete in an already distorted system. But I remember wondering, as parents do in the dark hours, am I protecting them or disadvantaging them? That question returns now in a different form. If other women can become thinner, faster, with medical help, am I foolish not to join them? If thinness still brings compliments, opportunity, admiration, and perceived self-control, is refusing the drug a principled choice or just another way to fall behind? This is the emotional trap of enhancement culture. It takes a medical tool and places it inside a ranking system. It tells us we are free to choose while surrounding us with consequences for choosing differently. A 2016 study led by Amelia M. Aria and colleagues found that college students who used prescription stimulants non-medically did not show GPA increases or detectable academic advantages over peers. To be sure, we have to be careful. A person using a GLP-1 may be trying to lower blood sugar, reduce joint pain, quiet relentless hunger, or reclaim energy. A student taking medication for attention deficit hyperactivity disorder may be trying to function, not to gain the system. From the outside, we rarely know the whole story. A better guide is the quality of our questions. Am I making this choice from care or self-contempt? From health or humiliation? Am I treating my body as a partner in my life or as a project that must be fixed before I can be worthy? For parents, grandparents, teachers, and anyone who cares about young people, there's another question. What are we modeling? They hear how we talk about our bodies. They absorb whether achievement is treated as character, chemistry, or both. They learn what counts as enough by watching whether we ever allow ourselves to be enough. So before asking whether you should take a GLP-1 medication, it might be more important to investigate what feelings are driving the desires to decide. Is it frustration with yourself and your body? Disappointments over another abandoned diet, shame, fear, or exhaustion. Naming the emotions and dealing with those feelings with honesty matters because ruminations often keep us stuck, and humans are remarkably poor at predicting how we will feel after a major change, whether that change is taking a GLP-1 or not. Medical advances can be liberating. A culture obsessed with thinness and performance can turn even liberating tools into new forms of pressure. We need room for both truths. We also need a wider definition of health. Health includes blood sugar and blood pressure. Yes, it includes strength, mobility, sleep, nutrition, and medical care. It also includes dignity. It includes freedom from constant self-surveillance. It includes the ability to inhabit a changing body without feeling that aging itself is a failure. A woman should be able to take a GLP-1 without being judged as vain. A woman should be able to decline one without being judged as undisciplined, outdated, or unserious about her health. A parent should be able to treat a child's ADHD without suspicion and also resist medication when there is no medical need. Healthcare should expand our agency, not narrow our idea of what a successful body or mind must look like. So no, I do not think I should feel guilty for wanting to look good for my husband. Desire is human. Aging is vulnerable. Wanting to feel attractive is not a moral failure. Maybe the most radical thing now is to pause before we swallow the story that smaller is always better, that faster is always wiser, and that every human struggle should be optimized away. But I also do not want to hand my self-worth back to the culture that has been trying to shrink women for generations. The question is larger than what these drugs can do for our bodies. It is what this moment is revealing about our hunger for health, for approval, for control, for relief, for love, and for whether we can meet that hunger with something more honest than shame. I decided not to take the drugs, for now.
0: Thanks, Jim. Our next opinion is from Blake Fontenay, who is a USA Today's commentary editor, entitled, "Alligator Attacks in Florida Are Uncommon and Unavoidable." There's an old expression in journalism, when dog bites man, that's not news. When man bites dog, that's news. It suggests people aren't going to be interested in stories about dog bites because in spite of dog's reputation as man's best friend, there's nothing unusual about them biting people. Alligator attacks are something altogether different. Despite their fearsome appearance, alligator attacks on humans are relatively rare. That's why a recent spate of attacks near where I live in Florida has gotten people jumpy. Within a 7-day span, 3 people were bitten by alligators in separate incidents. One of them did not survive. As these attacks were happening, I was moving to a new home along an alligator-infested riverfront. The incidents reminded me of a stupid decision I recently made that could have made me a contender for Florida Man mockery. Alligator bites here are, paradoxically, both uncommon and almost unavoidable. Florida is home to more than 23 million people, and our leaders seemed determined to cram as many humans onto this peninsula as they can. Florida is also home to about 1.3 million alligators. Not to mention anyone planning a summer vacation down here, queasy, but some of these alligators are much closer to civilization than outsiders might realize. Nearly 20% of our state is covered with water, lakes, rivers, streams, ponds, and canals. Savvy Floridians realize that the dinosaur-like creatures can be found in virtually any body of fresh or brackish water in the state. That includes retention ponds next to office parks or highway interchanges. Large puddles that don't drain properly after rainstorms. Even backyard swimming pools. Since we're suffering through the same heat wave that's affected the rest of the eastern United States, many of us are spending more time near, on, or in the water to cool down. Even though alligator mating season, a time when the animals tend to be more aggressive, is coming to an end, there are still lots of opportunities for people to have up-close and personal encounters with their scaly neighbors. According to state records, there have been 487 unprovoked alligator bites since 1948. 27 resulted in deaths. To put that into perspective, a single 10-mile stretch of Interstate 95 in Miami was the site of 146 traffic-related deaths from 2000 through 2019. You're much more likely to die in your car on the way to Disney World than you are in an alligator's jaws. There are certain common-sense rules we follow here. We don't feed alligators because conditioning their lizard brains to associate humans with food is a bad idea. We avoid walking dogs or other pets near water's edges for the same reason. We don't swim in areas where alligators are known to frequent, which, as previously mentioned, is pretty much anywhere that's not carefully guarded and monitored. The most important rule of all is, leave them the heck alone. Most alligators have a natural fear of humans, so if we don't harass or provoke them, they're most likely to leave us alone too. Which brings me back to the aforementioned stupid thing I did a few months ago. In March, my girlfriend and I were kayaking along a stretch of the Withlacoochee River, not far from where I just moved, when we spotted a good-sized gator lounging near the shore. Since I hadn't seen one in the wild, I decided to stop and take a photo. Unfortunately, I underestimated the swiftness of the current and overestimated my ability to frame the shot correctly, meaning I drifted way too close for comfort. I could have ended up like one of those tourists out west who pose for selfies with wild bison, only to get tossed around like beach balls and ridiculed on the internet as examples of Darwinism at work. What did the gator do? I was in an 8-foot plastic kayak, roughly the same size, or maybe a bit smaller, than the gator. If it had wanted to chomp me, I could have been in a lot of trouble. Instead, it did what gators usually do when humans get too close. It submerged and swam away. Looking back on the recent attacks, it was a there but for the grace of God go I moment for me. When my girlfriend and I made the return trip downriver later that day, the gator had returned to its original spot, watching us passively as we paddled past at a respectful distance. I don't plan on playing chicken with that or any other gators in the future. I don't have any keen insights into why those three people got bitten recently. Nature, like life itself, can be unpredictable. With as many people and alligators as there are in Florida, the occasional attack is a sad toll we must pay as part of the price for living in paradise. That won't keep me off the water, though. After all, I feel a lot safer out there than I do driving my car just about anywhere in Florida during tourist season.
1: Thank you, Ben. And we turn our attention to sports, and we have the sports schedule for TV for today. AAUSL softball at 7 o'clock this evening. ESPN2, the Vaults versus Cascade. Auto racing at 2:05 this afternoon on FS2. The NASCAR Craftsman Truck Series qualifying. Golf at 11:30 this morning. Golf PGA Tour on the Golf Network. Corrales Fontana Championship, second round. Major League Baseball, several games, getting back in action after the All-Star break. 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At 6:05 this evening, Major League Baseball Network, L.A. 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At 6:15 on Apple TV, you can watch the White Sox at Toronto. 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And at 10 o'clock on ESPN, Minnesota is at the LA Clippers. 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And at 9:45 on Apple TV, Fox, Major League Soccer, LAFC at LA Galaxy. And WNBA basketball finally here at 6:30 on ION. We have LA at Chicago, Seattle at Indiana, or Atlanta at Toronto. And then at 9 o'clock p.m. on ION, Connecticut is at Phoenix.
0: Thanks, Jim. It's tourney time in Des Moines. This is by Will Kennedy. The state tournament brackets are set, and Iowa's high school baseball champions will be crowned next week. Play for all four classes will run from July 20th through the 24th. Class 1A and 2A will compete at Merchants Park in Carroll, while Class 3A and 4A will play at Veterans Memorial Stadium in Cedar Rapids. Championship games for all four classes will take place on Friday, July 24th. Several teams from the Des Moines area punched their ticket to next week's state tournament. In Class 4A, five of the eight teams that will play for a state title come from the Des Moines Metro. That group is Johnston, Waukee, Valley, Indianola, and Southeast Polk. Two teams from the Des Moines Metro, Carlisle and North Polk, earned a spot in Class 3A. In Class 1A, Ankeny Christian will be making its first ever trip to the state tournament. Eight of the 32 teams that qualified for the state tournament are from the Metro. And with that, we'll go ahead and we'll move to Dear Abby. I'll read the first and Jim can read the second. In-laws, clear favoritism doesn't bode well for the family's future. Dear Abby, my husband has a twin brother and a younger brother. After I met his family, it became clear that his parents openly favor his twin, Caden. Based on childhood stories, my husband told me his parents have spent most of their time, energy, and money on Caden. Previously, it made sense. Caden had health problems as a child and required extra care. But now, although he's a healthy adult in his mid-30s, the situation hasn't changed. Some examples. During his speech at our wedding, my father-in-law asked the room to toast to Caden's various achievements instead of toasting my husband and me. They have planned their vacations based on places Caden thinks they should visit. Speaking to them on the phone is infuriating since most of the conversation is about what's going on with Caden. Caden and his spouse are now trying to have a baby, and my husband is asking that we start trying too. Abby, I'm hesitant. I believe it's important kids grow up with the love and support of grandparents. But based on their behavior for the past 30 years, I'm afraid that if both of us have children, his parents will continue this favoritism toward Caden's family. I'm anxious about his parents forgetting our kids' birthdays or not wanting to visit them. I'm loath to put my children into that situation and am considering refusing my husband's request, whatever it may mean for our relationship. Am I being unreasonable? Signed, Unfavorite in the West. Dear Unfavorite, because of the degree of dysfunction on your husband's side of the family, it might be helpful to talk this through during some sessions with a marriage and family therapist. You didn't mention in your letter whether you want to be a mother. If the answer is yes, it could be time for you and your husband to start, provided he isn't making the request because he's trying to keep up with his twin brother. Granted, your in-laws may be dreadful grandparents, but there are usually four of them. I would think your parents would be delighted at the prospect of a new grandchild, as would other relatives on your side of the family.
1: Thanks, Ben. And we have the second letter. Dear Abby, I'm a lover of words and find great pleasure in them. There are so many different ways to express myself that I try to use as many as possible. It was recently suggested that perhaps I should limit my vocabulary in order not to confuse some within my circle. It breaks my heart a little bit to not use all the wonderful words available to me. Am I being too sensitive? Loves the language in the East. And Abby writes, Dear Loves, words are meant to help us communicate with each other, not separate us. If the vocabulary you are easily comprehend, do them and yourself a favor by using language they can understand when you are with them, and save the fancy lingo for people who are more receptive.
0: Thanks, Jim, and that brings us to the end of the Des Moines Register for today. I'm Ben Stein, and my partner at the microphone, a good friend, Mr. Jim Hoffman. Earlier you heard Larae Nicodemus and Sarah Egge. 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

0: Welcome to the reading of the Quad City Times for today, Friday, July 17th. All material heard on IRIS is intended solely for the use of people with print disabilities. Your readers today are myself, Ben Stein, and my good friend, Mr. Jim Hoffman. Here's Jim with our first story.
1: And we start off here on the front page of the Quad City Times. This comes from the Bettendorf Schools, written by Cesar Toscano of the Quad City Times. More's to be paid more than $700,000. Ex-superintendent agreed to not sue the district. Bettendorf Community School District will pay more than $700,000 to former superintendent Michelle Morse as part of her settlement agreement. The district and Morse announced she would leave the role effective July 1st, 2026, after the board made an agreement for her resignation. Morse signed the agreement on July 1st, and board president Paul Castro signed it the following day, according to a copy emailed from the district to the Quad City Times Dispatch Argus. Morse will be compensated $102,000 for lost wages, less applicable deductions and withholdings, and $600,000 for non-wage compensatory damages, according to the agreement. There is also $18,000 to be paid to Hedberg and Bolton PC, a workers' rights firm, for attorney fees. Morse had 2 years of her contract left when the settlement agreement was made. An extension in her contract was cut in January by the school board. In exchange for compensation, Morse agreed in the settlement that she would not sue the district. The document also states the district denies any violation of BCSD's policies or procedures or BCSD's contract with Morse or violation of any federal, state, or Iowa laws or regulations. The district also provided the contract agreement for interim superintendent John Elkin. The interim superintendent's annual salary is $218,000 from July 27th, 2026 to June 30th, 2027. Elkin was approved on Monday night by the Bettendorf School Board on a 6-1 vote. A Bettendorf High School alumnus from the class of 1990, Elkin was recently the chief of staff and deputy director for the Iowa Department of Education. Before that, he was the superintendent and assistant superintendent for Centerpoint Urbana Community School District from 2021 to 2025. Elkin continued his education after Bettendorf at Drake University, where he completed his undergrad and graduate degrees in 1995 and 2001, respectively.
0: Thanks, Jim. This next article from Sarah Watson, Data Center Ordinance Delayed. The Clinton Plan Commission delayed voting on a proposed ordinance regulating data centers Wednesday after hearing from the public. About 150 people from Clinton and beyond attended a commission meeting at the recently renovated Eagle Point Park Lodge to review a proposed ordinance governing data centers in city limits. After about 2.5 hours of hearing the public's suggestions for changing the ordinance, including a 15-page letter collaboratively written and read by residents, the commission decided to delay voting on a recommendation to allow the commissioners a chance to absorb the information and public suggestions. Tech company QTS is considering bringing a $10 billion, 1,100-acre data center campus to Clinton near its airport, making for potentially the largest data center campus in the state. That inquiry has drawn outcry from residents who live close to the proposed location and prompted the city to draft an ordinance to attempt to put in place safeguards for residents. The city's proposed 15-page ordinance would allow data centers in Clinton's industrially zoned areas with city council approval. And it would require the developer to prepare reports and submit to regulations on water use, electricity use, noise control, decommissioning and road use, and address other concerns. Residents on Wednesday called for a stronger ordinance with less city council discretion on implementing requirements for developers. A data center is not good for Clinton, and nothing in this ordinance changes that, Clinton resident Carol McGuire told the commission. I have read it, a water study, and a teardown plan. I acknowledge that. But almost every protection in here states that the city may require it. A protection you are allowed to skip is not a protection. Stronger language is needed. City Attorney Patrick O'Connell acknowledged the feedback he received for stronger language. He said he's also heard from some who think the proposed ordinance is too restrictive. Ryan Drew, a union representative, told the Plan Commission he was concerned the ordinance demonized one industry and questioned whether other existing industries in Clinton would be able to comply with the ordinance if it applied to them. Drew also said other communities have seen billions in economic activity from data center development. O'Connell told the audience the ordinance is a framework to start and that the Plan Commission could approve it as is, deny it as is, or approve a recommendation but ask for certain changes the public wants to see before it goes to the City Council for a vote. O'Connell said currently there is no ordinance governing data centers, and the goal of the ordinance is to put in place protections for taxpayers, public infrastructure, and public safety, and to ensure there is a path forward for a data center project that would benefit the community. The ordinance would require developers to submit plans to the city, including a project narrative describing the facility, a site plan, a plan for water, sewer, electricity, gas, and other utilities, a water use plan and study, a written verification from the electric provider that maximum projected electrical demand has been disclosed, and the utility provider has reviewed the capacity and infrastructure needed to serve the project, a lighting plan, a pre-construction noise and vibration study, a traffic study, a stormwater management plan, an emergency response and fire safety plan, a backup power and fuel storage plan, a waste management and decommissioning plan, and documents of any requested city incentives, cost-sharing requests, or public improvements. Under the ordinance, the City Council must find that the project is in an allowed zoning district, has adequate access to utilities and public infrastructure, impacts have been addressed related to noise, water use, power demand, lighting, vibration, traffic, emergency response, stormwater and surrounding land uses, and the project does not create an unreasonable adverse impact on public health, safety, welfare, city infrastructure, or surrounding properties. Data center buildings would have to be set back at least 100 feet from all exterior property lines and set back 500 feet from any residentially zoned property, school, daycare, hospital, nursing home, church, or public park. Also, certain mechanical equipment must be stored at least 500 feet from residential property. Some residents said the ordinance should require greater distance from property lines. The ordinance also adds requirements for data centers to add landscaping buffers to minimize visual noise and lighting impacts. With a water plan, the developer, quote, shall demonstrate that the proposed cooling system is water efficient, appropriate for the site, and will not create an unreasonable burden on the city's water supply, treatment capacity, distribution system, or emergency water needs under the ordinance. In an emailed statement, a QTS spokesperson said, QTS appreciates the City of Clinton's thoughtful approach to planning for future development. Clear expectations help ensure projects are developed responsibly and in a way that reflects the priorities of the community, the spokesperson wrote. While we are in the early stages of evaluating a potential data center campus in Clinton, and the ordinance process remains ongoing, we will continue working collaboratively with city leaders and residents as we assess the opportunity. In June, the City Council rejected a proposed data center moratorium in a split vote, with some council members saying they didn't want Clinton to appear closed for business. In Cedar Rapids, QTS is building a 300,000-square-foot data center, according to the Cedar Rapids Gazette. The campus is expected to take up 612 acres. Big tech companies have been investing hundreds of billions of dollars to build data centers across the country, which the companies say are needed to train and power artificial intelligence products, such as chatbots, and keep up with increasing cloud data storage. But public backlash to data centers has grown across the country. A study conducted by Data Center Watch found that 20 data center projects, representing an estimated $98 billion, were blocked or delayed in the second quarter of 2025. Some states and localities have looked to put in place limits on data centers. Among communities in Iowa, Linn County, Peosta, Pottawatomie County, and Palo have or are considering ordinances putting additional requirements, such as performing a water study on data centers.
1: Thanks, Ben. And this next article comes from Rock Island, written by Thomas Geyer of the Quad City Times. 2026 Grand Prix canceled. Organizers say economic stresses force suspension. Economic stresses have forced the cancellation of the 2026 Extreme Rock Island Grand Prix, which had been set for September 5th and 6th, race organizers announced Wednesday. According to a news release issued by the organization, the race has been faced with economic issues outside of its control. Among those issues are increasing costs, declining participation in the kart races across the country, and rising costs for air and auto travel for the race teams, race officials, and spectators. The race committee's decision to suspend this year's race was unanimous. Planning is already underway for the 2027 Extreme Rock Island Grand Prix. The organization is using the extra time to discuss ways to improve and modernize all aspects of the event. Having been around as long as we have, lots of things have changed, and that is probably an exercise we should have taken in more than 30 years. Roger Ruthart, president of the

0: partners and their ideas are welcome, the release said. We know that the Quad Cities is a great market for an event like ours, served by a great interstate highway network and awesome air service. But the Midwest also has a limited racing season, Ruthart said. We have great promotional opportunities, longtime sponsor support, top-rate social media, great local media partners, a long partnership with Margay / Ignite Racing, e-karting news, and the best track announcers in the sport. However, with rising costs, holding the event this year did not make sense financially, Ruthart said. He added that the organizers are also reviewing safety issues. We've been showing off the Quad Cities for more than 10 years, and people leave town with good things to say, he said. That will also continue to be a high priority. Sarah Hayden, communications director for the City of Rock Island, said, the City of Rock Island is sorry to hear the Grand Prix is canceled for 2026. This event brings racers, participants, and spectators to downtown Rock Island from all over the world and injects thousands of dollars into our community each year. We hope the race returns bigger and better in 2027.
1: Thanks, Jim. QCCA Expo Center being rebranded from Thomas Geyer. The QCCA Expo Center is being rebranded after a local sponsor is giving the more than 100-year-old building a much-needed facelift. The building will now be known as the QCCA Event Center, sponsored by Jackson Generator. Rob Junker, show director of the facility, said that Jackson Generator and Home Services of East Moline is giving the building the upgrades it needed. Sam Jackson is doing a wonderful job in fixing up and preserving the building, Junker said. The name change does not impact the Quad City Conservation Alliance's mission. We're still a not-for-profit that helps conservation projects within 90 miles of the Quad Cities, he said. We are all about helping conservation projects. The building has shown its age, he said, and it has been great to have someone make the necessary renovations and improvements. We can't thank Jackson Generator enough, Junker said. The company is taking on a huge project and is doing a fabulous job. The events center spans 60,000 square feet, he said. The goal is to have an up-to-date facility that can host more shows to raise money for conservation projects. The center hosts numerous exhibits and events throughout the year, including the popular Bald Eagle Days, to raise money for conservation programs. The Quad City Conservation Alliance began in the early 1980s with five conservation groups: Fire Lake Sportsmen's Club, Mississippi Valley Chapter of Muskies Incorporated, Moline Conservation Club, Quad City In Fishermen Club, and Rock Island Conservation Club. The organization's shows initially started in the Zaire store, formerly the Watchtower Plaza Expo building in Rock Island. In 1987, the Quad City Conservation Alliance moved to its present location at 2621 4th Avenue, which was then known as the RIMCO Exhibition Center. By the time the 1988 shows rolled around, the owner of the RIMCO Exhibition Center, Jack Tickcombe, had donated the 14-acre property to the QCCA for its annual shows. Junker said there will be a ribbon cutting when the renovations and upgrades are complete. It's going to be like a brand new building, he said.
0: Thanks, Ben. And this next article comes from Muscatine. Community Foundation receives $250,000 grant, funds to support affordable, eco-friendly rural housing initiatives. This written by Lexi Woodcock of the Quad City Times. The City of Muscatine was awarded $250,000 for advancing rural housing solutions. The Community Foundation of Greater Muscatine received the grant through a national network of climate action community foundations. the community.

0: Kennedy Foundation Climate Collaborative, with support from the McKnight Foundation, a mini Minnesota-based family foundation, according to the release. The release states the funding will support the Community Foundation's Rural Housing Initiative, a cross-section collaboration that works to improve affordability and reduce carbon emissions in housing while meeting the unique needs of rural communities. We didn't begin this work with climate as the primary goal, said Adrienne Tao, Director of Strategic Impact at the Community Foundation of Greater Muscatine. We began with a commitment to expanding access to affordable housing in rural communities. What we discovered is that the same innovations that help families save money over the life of a home through lower utility bills, durable construction, and efficient building systems also contribute to a lower carbon future. Officials said the grant will help design and construct homes that reduce cost while lowering the carbon footprint of new builds in the following ways: developing and testing high-performance building systems that improve energy efficiency, reduce emissions, and lower long-term operating expenses for homeowners; exploring manufacturing and construction innovation that minimize material waste, improve quality, and increase resource efficiency; demonstrating scalable approaches to decarbonized affordable housing that can be adapted by rural communities facing similar housing challenges. We're grateful to the McKnight Foundation and the Community Foundation Climate Collaborative for recognizing that climate solutions can be achieved through practical investments that strengthen communities, improve housing affordability, and create lasting environmental benefits, she added. According to the release, the community organization has assembled partners from various sectors, such as higher education, manufacturing, and local government, to position the city of Muscatine as a living laboratory for affordable, high-performance rural housing. By integrating practical housing solutions, officials said the initiative aims to create a replicable model for rural communities across the region seeking to expand housing while reducing long-term costs and environmental impact. The release said the group also made a grant to the Community Foundation of Greater Dubuque. Building climate resilience takes all regions of our country, which means that Iowa and the Midwest are integral to a comprehensive strategy that addresses one of the most critical issues of our day, said Kristen Trix, director of the Community Foundation Climate Collaborative. For more information, call the Community Foundation at 563-264-3863 or visit its website.
1: Thanks, Jim. Iowa Task Force begins work to curb fraud from Haley Peck. Iowa's Medicaid Fraud Elimination Task Force held its first meeting on Wednesday to begin strategizing ways to combat Medicaid fraud in the state. Governor Kim Reynolds created the task force to recommend ways to address fraud, waste, and abuse in Iowa's Medicaid program. Reynolds appointed Attorney General Brenna Byrd to lead the effort. Reynolds signed an executive order creating the Medicaid Fraud Elimination Task Force on July 1st, directing the group to develop recommendations by October 29th. Iowa's Medicaid program currently serves 702,857 people, according to the state's Medicaid dashboard. During the first 3 months of 2026, the state reported 164 open investigations involving suspected fraud, waste, or abuse, with 11 cases referred to the Medicaid Fraud Control Unit. Iowans deserve efficiency and accountability in all taxpayer-funded programs, Byrd said at a press conference after the first meeting. If someone commits Medicaid fraud, they're taking money from programs that people desperately need. Along with Byrd, task force members include Larry Johnson, Principal Deputy Director of the Department of Health and Human Services, Lee Grossman, Director of Iowa Medicaid, Aaron Back, Director of the Department of Inspections, Appeals, and Licensing, Jeremy Ingram, Director of Iowa's Medicaid Fraud Control Unit, Stefan Bans, Commissioner of the Department of Public Safety, Craig Paulson, Director of the Department of Management, Dax Oberroeder, Representative from the Governor's Office, Jennifer Vermeer, Iowa Plan President at Molina Healthcare, Teresa Hersey, President of WellPoint, Iowa, Brian Sanders, CEO of Iowa Total Care. The task force was divided into work groups, including the Federal Alignment and Medicaid Fraud Control Unit Optimization Work Group, Technology and Data Analytics Work Group, High Risk Services and Quality Initiatives Work Group, Managed Care Operations Work Group, and Public Awareness and Reporting Channels Work Group. Each group was created to address the goals of the final report, which include strengthening alignment with the Center for Medicaid and Medicare Services, federal program integrity initiatives, and federal actions to suspend enrollment of new high-risk providers. Investing in program integrity technology using recovered funds. Supporting managed care organizations' provider network management. Establishing integrity quality initiatives focused on high-risk services and electronic visit verification. Enhancing methods for the public to report suspected Medicaid fraud. The goal here is to look at all the ways that we can work together to stop Medicaid fraud from happening, and then, when it does happen, to make sure that we are holding those who commit Medicaid fraud, those providers, accountable, whether that's through criminal prosecution or by civil recovery of the taxpayer money that was taken, Byrd said. With over 700,000 Iowans enrolled in Medicaid, Byrd said that there are active cases around Iowa and there is no acceptable amount of fraud. A date for the next meeting has not yet been announced.
0: Thanks, Ben. This next article, Buffalo man sentenced for meth trafficking. Police found 3.7 pounds of meth during 2025 arrest. This is written by Thomas Geyer of the Quad City Times. A Buffalo, Iowa man who was arrested July 21, 2025 by Bettendorf police with nearly 3.7 pounds of meth in his possession has been sentenced to 18 years in federal prison. During a sentencing hearing held Tuesday in U.S. District Court, Davenport, Judge Rebecca Goodgame Abinger sentenced Anthony Michael Duvainjunk, 33, to concurrent terms of 216 months on charges of conspiracy to distribute a controlled substance and possession with the intent to distribute a controlled substance. Duvainjunk had pleaded guilty to each charge during a plea hearing held on March 13, 2026. Ebinger also ordered Duvainjunk to serve 6 years on supervised release after he completes his prison sentence. There is no parole in the federal system. Duvainjunk had been arrested by Bettendorf police after detectives involved in a narcotics investigation executed a search warrant on his property, his vehicle, and his cell phone. Officers located 3.7 pounds of meth in his vehicle and other drugs, including marijuana, THC wax, and psilocybin mushrooms. During a post-Miranda interview, Duvainjunk told officers he sold meth and that he had 3 to 4 customers. Davenport said he charged $250 per ounce of meth and said he had three customers who bought 2 to 3 ounces of meth per week. The fourth customer purchased an ounce of meth from him almost every day. Duvejunk was charged in Scott County District Court with possession with the intent to deliver meth, as well as two counts of violating Iowa's drug tax stamp law. The state charges were dismissed on October 13, 2025, after federal authorities took over the case on October 9, 2025, when a federal grand jury indicted Duvejunk on the charges in which he pleaded guilty. At the time Duvejunk was arrested on the drug charges, he was on parole from the Iowa Department of Corrections after having served prison time for forgery, felony eluding OWI second out of Muscatine County, and a fraud conviction in Scott County.
1: Thanks, Jim. We have one obituary. Quentin D. Carlberg, 66, of Savannah, Illinois, passed away Saturday, July 11th, at Allure of Moline in East Moline, Illinois. Funeral arrangements are pending at Trimble Funeral Home and Crematory in Moline. We'll move to the opinion section, and this first opinion by Mark Gurman of the Bloomberg News. Apple's lawsuit threatens OpenAI's plans. Apple Incorporated's lawsuit accusing OpenAI of systematically stealing its intellectual property threatens to disrupt the artificial intelligence company's device ambitions. In a suit filed last week, the iPhone maker alleges that OpenAI asked former Apple employees and even prospective recruits to bring information about unreleased products. Apple also claims that OpenAI instructed hires on how to evade its security procedures using a checklist developed by the tech giant's former iPhone design chief. Apple seeks monetary damages and an order requiring OpenAI to halt the alleged conduct and destroy any proprietary materials. Legal remedies could take months or years to materialize, but the consequences of the lawsuit itself are likely to be felt more immediately, with the legal fight potentially straining recruitment and product development plans. OpenAI declined to comment on its device plans. In response to the suit, OpenAI said it has no interest in other companies' trade secrets and would remain focused on building innovative technology. The San Francisco-based AI company aggressively recruited from Apple's hardware organization, draining talent from teams responsible for the iPhone, Apple Watch, AirPods, and other major products. OpenAI poached so heavily from engineering groups, particularly with the iPhone product design organization, Apple was forced to rebuild parts of those teams. OpenAI now employs more than 400 former Apple workers after luring many of them with compensation packages so lucrative the iPhone maker recently responded with unusually large retention bonuses. Apple even sent some of its top executives to help persuade individual senior engineers to stay at the Cupertino, California-based company. By combining hundreds of former Apple engineers with legendary designers such as Joni Ive and pairing that expertise with the industry's leading AI technology, OpenAI positioned itself to potentially become Apple's most formidable hardware competitor in years. That prospect comes as Apple struggles in AI and overhauls its own hardware organization. Apple's own executives acknowledged the disruptive potential of AI during testimony in Google's search antitrust trial last year. Apple Services head Eddie Q warned that the technology could reshape the device's marketplace. You may not need an iPhone 10 years from now, as crazy as it sounds, he said. Apple, in its legal paperwork, said the lawsuit is about trade secrets and characterized OpenAI's hardware work as nascent. This lawsuit and the discovery process are needed to expose and begin to remedy the pervasive theft of Apple's trade secrets, the company said. Still, by filing the suit, Apple already hurt OpenAI's potential to build a true iPhone competitor. The claims, along with potential investigations and concerns about OpenAI's methods, may cause many Apple employees to reconsider leaving for OpenAI. Even interviewing with OpenAI could expose Apple employees to scrutiny from the company's security team and leadership. That may slow OpenAI's recruiting pipeline, keep more engineers at Apple, and reduce the flow of institutional knowledge into OpenAI's ranks, even without a court ruling. The lawsuit likely will reshape OpenAI's engineering culture. Former Apple employees may become reluctant to discuss their previous work, while managers might avoid asking certain technical questions out of concern they could touch on Apple's confidential information. The result could be a more cautious organization. The lawsuit is also likely to create more red tape at OpenAI, including new legal reviews, tighter internal controls, and compliance training that take engineers away from development work. Senior OpenAI executives are likely to spend time meeting with lawyers, handling the discovery phase of the case, and being deposed. All that threatens to slow development. If Apple is able to prove OpenAI incorporated its trade secrets into upcoming devices, the AI startup could be forced to redesign its products. It would echo Apple's settlement with chip startup Rivos, which ultimately agreed to redesign portions of its processor technology. OpenAI still believes it is on track to announce its first product this year and release it in 2027, according to a person with knowledge of the matter. That could change, however, as OpenAI digests Apple's claims, the person said, asking not to be identified while discussing an internal matter. Even so, while development of the first product is at an advanced stage, it likely will be more challenging to quickly build out what OpenAI described as a family of devices. OpenAI explored several device categories, including smart speakers and wearables, but its ultimate goal is to launch an iPhone competitor, Bloomberg News reported. A non-smartphone, simpler to engineer than an iPhone rival, is likely to debut first. Apple is working on AI-driven wearables, including new AirPods, a pendant, and smart glasses. It's also developing a range of home devices, including a tabletop robot, a smart home command center with facial recognition, and a security system. The supply chain is another factor. Given Apple's market power, suppliers could think twice before deepening their relationships with OpenAI out of concern that doing so could jeopardize far larger, more established partnerships or entangle them in litigation.
0: And there are a couple another View articles on the opinion page that I'd like to share with you. This first one comes from the New York Daily News, 9/11 record still hidden. It was 20 years ago this month when we started writing about how the toxic fallout from the 9/11 destruction of the World Trade Center by Osama bin Laden's Al-Qaeda terrorist was sickening and killing people. Then the politicians were named Bloomberg, Pataki, and Bush. The politicians' names have changed, but not the importance of getting to the bottom of what happened with the health catastrophe. It's now less than 2 months until the 25th anniversary of 9/11, and New York Mayor Zohran Mamdani and the man running the city's law department, Corporation Counsel Steve Banks, are saying all the right things, but city lawyers are still fighting disclosures in court and violating the state freedom of information law. On June 30th, Mondani said, as we prepare to mark 25 years since the horrific September 11th terror attacks, we are committing more than $34 million to create a public portal that will finally release documents from across city government related to post 9/11 air quality and health risks. That same day, Council Speaker Julie Menon said in a press release, the Council secured $6.25 million for the Department of Investigation, including $4 million to complete and release its long-awaited report on 9/11 toxins. So why are city lawyers in court papers and in sworn depositions saying there are no documents? The truth is that records do exist, and it was only a few years ago that city lawyers told local members of Congress that they would cough up the documents if Congress passed a law shielding the city. So what were those papers? The truth will come out eventually. Mamdani and Banks shouldn't wait for DOI. As the clock to the 9/11 anniversary ticks away every second. And then from the Las Vegas Review-Journal, cleanup abuse of food stamps. The threat of financial penalties has states scrambling to clean up their food stamp programs. For this, the White House deserves applause. President Donald Trump's One Big Beautiful Bill Act features a provision that imposes penalties on states that tolerate fraud in U.S. Department of Agriculture's Supplemental Nutrition Assistance Program. According to the agency's own figures, more than 10% of the money devoted to the program is wasted on improper payments. The program cost $101.7 billion in fiscal 2025. The feds pay for it while the states administer it, meaning more than $10 billion went up in smoke. The next provisions go into effect next year. States with error rates higher than 6% will lose a portion of their federal funding for food stamps, forcing them to pick up the difference. Only 9 states made the grade in fiscal 2025. Give the White House credit for implementing a more financially, fiscally responsible course.
1: Thanks, Jim. We'll go ahead and we'll move to sports. Tickets punched, Pleasant Valley, Assumption, headed to state tournament. Two Quad Cities area rivals took opposite paths Wednesday night in Iowa High School Baseball sub-state championship action. Assumption earned a Class 3A state tournament berth with a road victory at Solon, while Pleasant Valley outlasted Bettendorf in 10 innings to claim the Class 4A sub-state 6 title. Pleasant Valley scored the game's only run in the bottom of the 10th inning to slip past Bettendorf, 1-0 in the Class 4A Substate 6 championship at Pleasant Valley. The game was scoreless through 9 innings as both pitching staffs dominated. Pleasant Valley's Lincoln Dalton struck out 14 over 7 2-thirds innings, but was matched by Bettendorf's Jackson Hatler before the Spartans walked it off in the 10th. Mason McCaw collected 3 hits for Pleasant Valley, while Jackson O'Melia drove in the winning run with a double. Bettendorf finished the season with a 23-15 record. Pleasant Valley, 29-10-1, advanced to the Class 4A state tournament. Assumption is headed to the Class 3A state tournament after defeating Solon 12-4 in the Substate 5 championship at Solon. The Knights scored 4 runs in the first inning and never trailed, pulling away with 4 more runs over the final 2 innings. Jaden Swain went 3-for-4, while Easton Jansen hit a 3-run homer as part of a 3-RBI night. Bailey Alvarez earned the win, allowing 1 run over 4 innings with 4 strikeouts. Grayson Bollinger struck out 5 over the final 3 innings to close out the victory. Assumption improved to 27-13 and advanced to next week's Class 3A state tournament.
0: And we have this article. It comes from Ethan Petrick, who is the Iowa Hawkeyes beat reporter. He's reporting in-state rivals featured on UNI's schedule. The Northern Iowa football program kicks off its 2026 season more than 1,200 miles from home against Eastern Washington. However, the Panthers return home the following week for 4 straight games in Iowa, including matchups against in-state foes Drake on September 12th and Iowa on September 19th in weeks 2 and 3. Second-year head coach Todd Sepsis says he looks forward to the back-to-back in-state matchups during Missouri Valley Conference Media Day on Tuesday. "It's one of those things where you wish you could do that every year," Stepsis said. "In fact, over the next 5 years, we'll play Iowa twice and Iowa State twice. There's just so much pride. People really love when they're from here, and they take a lot of pride in that. So I think anytime you can bring teams together to compete, you're going to bring communities together. You're going to bring the state together. That's what athletics is all about. It'll be the first time UNI faces the Bulldogs in more than 10 years after a 45-14 win in 2013. When it travels to Kinnick Stadium the following week, it will be the first time in 8 years that the Panthers will meet the Hawkeyes following a 38-14 loss in 2018. When it comes to playing the perennial Big Ten contenders, Stepsis says the focus is not making the game bigger than it has to be, especially with a home game against FCS runner-up Illinois State set for the following weekend. It's hard not to fall into a trap of FBS, Power Four opponent, defending runner-up champion, Stepsis said. Let's keep this moment, this opponent, this place, this time frame in our life, in our season. Let's just be grateful for it, the opportunity to play a game, regardless who it is. It's 60 minutes that we get to do this. Football is one of those unique sports where we do a lot of work and we don't get to play a lot. Right now, we got 11 guaranteed games on our schedule, so let's not waste a moment making one too big or overlooking another. Let's attack each of these games like it's going to be our last, and hopefully we can earn a few more down the road. Illinois State head coach Brock Spack, who has faced Iowa at Kinnick Stadium as a defensive coordinator at Purdue, and the head coach of the Redbirds, joked his advice to Stepsis on facing the Hawkeyes was, "Don't do it," before offering his true perspective. "It's a great environment," Spack said. "My suggestion was just enjoy it and play loose. Play really well and be ready for a physical contest. It'll be very much like the Valley. It'll get you ready for the Valley because the Hawkeyes are very physical. They were the most physical team in the Big Ten. They are a very physical group, so you have to be ready for that." Quarterback Jackson Daly, a Pleasant Hill native and a Southeast Polk alum, likened it to the famous scene in Hoosiers, where the Hickory Huskers measure the state championship court. "The field is still 53 1/3 yards wide, 120 yards long," Daly said. "It's going to be great. It's going to be a great atmosphere, and we're excited about it. But you don't need to get too caught up in making it bigger than it is. They're a really good football program. They're a really good football team. And we're always looking forward to the challenge." Linebacker John Powers, a Bondurant native and Bondurant Ferrara alum, shared a similar perspective. "It'll be fun," Powers said. "There will be a lot of people there. But I grew up going to games in the Unidome since I was super small watching David Johnson running around. Every time I step out in the Unidome, it's the biggest stage and super exciting. It's just another game. It'll be fun. It'll be exciting, just like the other 10 games.
1: Thanks, Jim. And now to college basketball, Iowa State. Otzelberger discusses schedule. For the first time since 2017, Iowa State basketball isn't opening its season at home. Last season, the Cyclones went 29-8 and 16-1 in Hilton Coliseum, dropping one game to Texas Tech. Here is ISU's full non-conference schedule this upcoming season. October 18th, Creighton exhibition at Hilton. October 25th at Northwestern exhibition in Evanston. November 2nd versus Memphis in Sioux Falls, South Dakota. November 6th, Southern Miss at Hilton. November 10th, Southern at Hilton Coliseum. November 15th, Niagara at Hilton. November 24th versus San Diego State in Las Vegas. November 26th through the 28th, Players Era Festival in Las Vegas, Nevada. December 2nd, Alcorn State at Hilton. December 6th, Purdue at Hilton. December 10th at Iowa in Iowa City. December 13th, North Carolina Central in Hilton Coliseum. December 18th versus Missouri State in Kansas City. December 21st, Northern Arizona at Hilton. And finally, December 29th, New Hampshire at Hilton. Every year, we have one objective in mind: put together the most competitive schedule that puts us in the best position competitively, analytically, and in every way, shape, and form to be in the NCAA tournament, Coach T.J. Otzelberger said. That hasn't changed going into year six of us being here, and that's what we continue to do every year. The Cyclones will host an exhibition against Creighton on October 18th and travel to Northwestern for an exhibition on November 25th. Otzelberger said he believes both of those will be open to fans. ISU will also have a closed scrimmage before the season, not available for fans. ISU is returning to the Sanford Pentagon in Sioux Falls, South Dakota for its season opener against Memphis on November 2nd. Last season, ISU beat Mississippi State 96-80 in front of a crowd heavily favoring the Cyclones. Playing in Sioux Falls gives our fans on the west side of the state, or maybe even South Dakota, an opportunity to come to see us play, which that means a lot to me. When we played there last year, we felt like we had a home crowd, which was great. It was exciting, Otzelberger said. Highlights of ISU's non-conference schedule include Thanksgiving week games in the Players Era Festival and a home game versus Purdue, followed by Cy-Hawk. So, every game on the schedule is really impactful and important, Otzelberger said, and we know that being at our best as we enter opening night is so important, and that's something we're going to aim to do.
0: And we have this coming to us from USA Today Network. NCAA approves ABS in college baseball. According to a report from Baseball America on Wednesday, the NCAA Rules Committee has approved the usage of the ABS challenge system in college baseball. This comes after a successful trial run by the Southeastern Conference in the league tournament in Hoover, Alabama this past season. ABS can now be used in any game where the technology is available, including TrackMan, but the NCAA's Baseball Oversight Committee must still approve the change for it to be implemented this upcoming season, according to On3 Sports. Now, it will be a waiting game to see what stipulations the NCAA will put on the ABS in 2027, and it will look similar to what we saw at the SEC tournament back in May. During last season's conference tournament, coaches were provided three challenges per game. If the team won the challenge, it would retain it rather than losing it. There was also a bonus challenge in extra innings if teams did not have any left. Pitchers, catchers, and hitters were the only positions granted the power to request an ABS challenge within 2 to 3 seconds of the play. In Major League Baseball, ABS has slight differences from what was introduced in college baseball in 2026. At the professional level, each team is granted just 2 challenges per game, which are retained if they are successful. Along with the new system's format, the player-specific dimensions will be another intriguing aspect to watch before first pitch. According to The Athletic, Vanderbilt head coach Ten Corbin, who is on the Baseball Rules Committee, was part of Wednesday's discussion. From my perspective, it has been one of the more positive rules experiments we've had in recent years, Corbin said. The feedback from coaches, players, and umpires has been encouraging, and the committee recognizes its potential to improve competitive integrity while preserving the human element of the game.
1: Thanks, Jim. A couple of notes on the air tonight. Major League Baseball at 6:07, the Chicago White Sox at Toronto on CHSN. 7:05, Minnesota at the Cubs on MARQ. At 8:40, St. Louis at Arizona, Cardinals TV. WNBA at 6:30 tonight, Seattle at Indiana on ION. Auto Racing at 6:30 a.m. on Apple TV, and then again at 10 a.m. on Apple TV. And golf at 4 a.m. on Saturday, the Open Championship, third round. And cycling at 5:30 a.m., the Tour de France, stage 13. That brings us to the end of the Quad Cities for today. I'm Ben Stein, and my partner at the microphone, Mr. Jim Hoffman. 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
8: Coming up on Tech Nation, I speak with Matt Abrams. He teaches strategic communication at Stanford Business School. And what could be more strategic than speaking well in a difficult situation? His book is Think Faster, Talk Smarter, How to Speak Successfully When You're Put on the Spot. Then we go beyond the current wave of weight loss and type 2 diabetes drugs to enabling all the related hormones, not just GLP-1, and without an injection. Dr. Stefan Sebastian Bowles from Afia Pharma explains their current efforts now in phase 3. All this coming up on this week's Tech Nation.
9: Let's take 5 with Moira Gunn. This is 5 Minutes.
8: In 2013, I spoke with David Montgomery, a MacArthur Award winner and a professor of geomorphology at the University of Washington. He's the author of The Rocks Don't Lie, A Geologist Investigates Noah's Flood. I asked him, if he was looking for evidence of a flood, what would that be?
10: Fieldwork in Tibet, where I actually discovered evidence for a big ancient flood, was landforms that were deposited where a river had entered a standing body of water. And so what happens, it's like a river that's carrying a lot of sediment. When that flows into a still body of water, a lake, for example, that sediment will all get deposited out, and it can create a feature on the bottom of a lake that when you drain the lake will then stand out in relief on the topography. So you learn to look for certain landform clues that tell you what was there before.
8: Well, from Tibet, we can go to Mount Everest, and I was shocked to learn that geological formations on Mount Everest, some of them were once at the bottom of a sea.
10: Yeah, one of the little-known facts about the top of Mount Everest is that it's actually formed out of trilobite poop. It's stuff that was It's hard science. Stuff that was deposited on the bottom of an ancient sea, and it's now capping the highest mountain in the world. And that's an observation that tells you that the water was over those rocks at some point, but it doesn't tell you that the water is over Mount Everest, because the other possibility would be that the rocks that now form Mount Everest have risen from the bottom of the sea. And that distinction between how you interpret fossils that are in rocks at high elevation as either old ocean used to be that high or that the mountains rose is actually a pretty basic distinction that's changed a lot in the history of thinking about geology.
11: It's one thing to look at these traditional texts, however they came down to us in whatever way, but if we look at folklore, if we look at myths and history and tradition, we're seeing floods all the time, everywhere, right?
10: Yeah, there's flood stories from all over the world. Not literally everywhere around the world, but from places in many different parts of the world. And one of the things I learned in writing this book was that the kinds of geological processes that could trigger really big floods in different parts of the world map pretty darn well onto some of the details in the stories of flood, or the flood myths, flood stories from around the world. Like in the Pacific Northwest where I live, there's Native American stories of floods that rose from the sea that read a lot like eyewitness accounts of tsunamis, the sort of a big geologic hazard we know today that it's recently affected Japan and Indonesia, and that this coast where I live is prone to periodically.
11: You talked about in the 2004 tsunami that the sea gypsies, the Moken people, actually knew when the water, before the tsunami, it drained back away from the shore. They knew to run for the hills.
10: Yeah, their tradition of a flood story of when the sea goes out far and fast, you don't go out to look at all the marine life that's stranded in the tidal zone. You run for the hills. That story served them really well. They didn't have any casualties during the 2004 tsunami, and it's because they had this oral tradition that conveyed the sort of the geologic knowledge, if you will, of what to do in a bad situation. There's other examples of people who had similar oral traditions that survived relatively unscathed, where their neighbors who didn't were hammered by that tsunami. And so the idea that an oral tradition could actually then enhance the survivability of your progeny sort of plays into the idea that folk tales are that described aspects of how the world worked in ways that help people survive could be stories that would be told and retold down through the generations and might survive long periods of oral transmission before people started to write material down. And I think that's at the root of an awful lot of flood stories around the world.
11: This 2013 TechNation interview features David Montgomery and his book, The Rocks Don't Lie. He continues to be a professor at the University of Washington. In his most recent book, is Growing a Revolution, Bringing Our Soil Back to Life. I'm Moira Gunn. This is 5 Minutes.
9: 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I'm Paul Lancour.
11: From San Francisco, I'm Moira Gunn, and this is Tech Nation. Today on Tech Nation, I speak with Matt Abrams, who teaches strategic communication at Stanford Business School. He'll coach us on how to respond when we're put on the spot. We have a few things to learn, but the good news is we can all learn it. And then what's next after Ozempic and Wegovy and the like? How about a drug in development which releases all the relevant hormones and not just GLP-1 and doesn't require injections? Dr. Stefan Sebastian Bowles from Afia Pharma explains their approach currently in Phase 3.
12: TechNation is underwritten in part by MindK, a global software development force in a world where every business can be global, on the web at mindk.com.
11: And now, Matt Abrams. Matt, welcome to Tech Nation.
13: I'm excited to be here with you, Moira. Thank you.
11: Now, everyone, and I mean everyone, has woken up in the middle of the night and said to themselves, I should have said this, should have said that. Everyone finds themselves at some point put on the spot, and we fail. Sometimes we don't fail. We don't remember those. We're put on the spot and we fail. What are the various reasons we fail? Do we fail differently? What is that?
13: So many of us, when we're put on the spot, that is answering questions, giving feedback, making small talk, introducing ourselves, we put ourselves under intense pressure. We want to do it right. We want to give the right answer, the best feedback. We want to be the most engaging person in the small talk conversation. And this pressure we put on ourselves makes it more difficult for us to do it well at all. You'll appreciate this more than most people is, you know, our brains are like a computer, not a perfect analogy, but you only have so much bandwidth. And if my laptop or phone is running lots of apps or windows are open, my processor is less efficient with each one of those. So if my brain is trying to do it right, it gets in the way of me being able to do it at all. So this pressure we put on ourselves, on top of the fact that most of us just get nervous in speaking situations, makes it really hard to succeed. So we have to dial that evaluation, that judgment down to maximize the bandwidth we have to focus on what it is we're saying. So I like to say it's not about perfection, it's about connection. It's how do we connect? How do we share what we need to share rather than really stressing on how to say it right? Which, by the way, there is no right way to communicate. There are better ways and worse ways, but no one right way. So that's the biggest impediment to being successful.
11: Now, has science been able to study this at all?
13: Sure. We absolutely have examples of where when we're put under duress, it's hard for us to actually respond. There's a very simple test that anybody can search online. It's called the Stroop test. And the Stroop test is very simple. It's a list of colors. And in some cases, the color names are actually in the color that you are seeing. So when I say red, it's printed in red, and that's very easy for me to process. But then the test becomes where they put the word for the color in a different color. So I might see the word red printed in blue. And when I have to say the color that is written, it becomes very cognitively challenging. And this is an example of how when we give our brains multiple tasks to navigate through, it doesn't perform as well. And almost everybody who takes the Stroop test makes more mistakes and is slower in processing. And that's the same thing that's going on when I'm judging what I'm saying, when I'm evaluating, am I doing it right? It's exactly the same process.
11: Oh, my goodness. It's my boss talking to me. Oh, yeah, asking exactly. Me a hard question, and I wanted it to be so right. Yeah,
13: exactly. Or it's my boss asking me a question, and I know there's a promotion, and if I don't answer this right, I'm not going to get that promotion. And all that chatter in our head is getting in the way of us being able to respond to the boss's question.
11: Now, you actually cite a really great and believable reason why you might be the right person to tell us how to suddenly answer an unexpected question. And that's because your last name is Abrahams, often at the top of the alphabetic list of students in every class you ever took. I mean, did you have an unnatural number of unexpected questions in your life, in your student life?
13: Oh, my goodness. Yes. I knew exactly where I would sit in almost every class, and I knew that I would likely go first every single time. And many of my classmates really appreciated it, because by the time it got to them, they had time to think about it and plan. You know, now the folks at the end of the alphabet, they struggle too, because they want to be original and everything has been said before it got to them. So if you're at the beginning or the end of an alphabet, you've grown up speaking more spontaneously typically than most people. And while that sounds silly, I actually think it's what's helped me in these moments, because I've just had so much practice doing it. But the counterintuitive thing is that we can all get better at speaking spontaneously. Many of us feel you're either born with the gift of gab or you're not. And I am here to tell you, in my own life, in the work I do as an instructor, as the work I do as a coach, you can absolutely get better at this. But it takes time and it takes practice. And that's why I spent a lot of time developing a methodology to help people.
11: Yes, a lot of time, a lot of years. And there are six aspects to it. Number one, where are we?
13: Right. And there is a methodology and it is six steps, but there's no pressure to go through it in each step in order. And it's baby step. It's incremental. It's not like you have to do all of this to get better. Any one portion of this will help. So the six step methodology, first and foremost, starts with managing anxiety. Anxiety looms large in all communication, planned or spontaneous. So we have to manage anxiety. You take a two-pronged approach. You manage symptoms and you manage sources. And I'm happy to talk more about that. Step two is what we talked about already. It's this notion of switching from perfection to connection. It's turning down the volume on that self-evaluation we do. Step three is about seeing these situations as opportunities, not threats and challenges. When most people are put on the spot, they feel like they are threatened, challenged. This is a crucible I have to deal with, rather than seeing it as an opportunity. So when somebody asks you a question, even if it's a harsh, challenging question, you can see that as an opportunity to learn, to extend what you've said, to connect. So we have to see these situations not just as challenges, but we need to reframe them as opportunities. Step four in the methodology, and this is the fourth part, the fourth step that is really about mindset, and then the last two are about messaging. In the fourth step, you have to listen. Listening is critical to communication, especially in the moment. Let me give you an example, Moira. Imagine you and I come out of a meeting, and you look to me and you say, "Hey, Matt, how do you think that went?" And if I hear, "Oh, just feedback, she wants feedback," all I do is I start itemizing all the things that could have gone better or the things that you did wrong. But had I really listened, I would have noticed that you came out the back door, that you were looking down when you asked me for help and feedback. And I might have realized what you really wanted in that moment is not feedback, but support. And by giving you a list of all the things you did wrong or we could do better, I'm actually adversely affecting you in that moment and maybe our relationship. So listening is critical. When we move from the mindset steps to the messaging steps, the last two steps, we actually have to craft the message. And we do that through structure. Many of us, when we speak in the moment and on the spot, we just itemize and list things one after the other. And our brains are not wired for lists. We have to put it in a structure. A structure is nothing more than a logical connection of ideas, a story, if you will.

0: taken together these six steps, again, you can start anywhere in that process. You can take baby steps in each, but simply by going through this process in whatever way works for you will help you be a more effective and efficient in the moment communicator.
1: And it may be that some of these you actually already mastered. It's the other ones you really need to work on.
0: Absolutely. Absolutely. So you might be somebody who sees these situations as opportunistic, or you might be an amazing listener, but we can work on the other steps as well.
1: It's one thing to answer the unexpected question, but sometimes what you get is an unfair question, an aggressive question. Do you do it any differently then?
0: Well, I think you have to respond a little differently, but the process that you go through is the same. So if it's an unexpected and challenging question, you need to challenge yourself to see some area of commonality. One of the areas of research that I borrow from in creating this methodology is improvisation. And anybody who knows anything about improv knows that they speak spontaneously, but they follow rules. And that's another one of these counterintuitive notions about all of this is you have to practice and leverage structure to be spontaneous. And one of the rules that comes from improvisation is yes and. And when somebody asks me a really threatening or challenging question, rather than getting defensive, I can say, where is some area of agreement? Where do we see eye to eye? And I'll be quite honest with you. I would much rather deal with somebody asking me a harsh, spicy, challenging question than somebody who's apathetic. Because at least the person who is challenging me cares. They care about the topic. And that's at least an area that we can have some agreement on. So the biggest difference when you get something that's spicy and challenging is you have to find some area of commonality to connect so you can move forward with that person. If you know, if you're more comfortable with the question and the question isn't that challenging, you can just go with the question as it comes in. You don't have to necessarily do this extra step.
1: You're listening to Tech Nation. I'm Moira Gunn, and my guest today is Matt Abrahams, a longtime lecturer at Stanford Business School in strategic communication, and more recently, effective virtual presenting. He also coaches many people on all aspects of presenting and just responding to questions. He's here today with his book, Think Faster, Talk Smarter, How to Speak Successfully When You're on the Spot. Well, that's another thing that's happened to us more recently, and that's virtual meetings, whether it's Zoom, it's Microsoft Teams, you name it. You're making virtual presentations, but you're also being asked virtually. Sometimes you can't even see that person who asked the snarky question. And yes, I've had that happen to me.
0: Absolutely. And this can be very challenging. And we need to be prepared, regardless of the modality of our spontaneous communication. And spontaneous communication, by the way, can be written as well. I think text messaging, Slack responses, those are often spontaneous too. So when I'm talking about spontaneous communication, it's not just what's coming out of your mouth in that moment. But we have to look at the technology and understand that it can present us with some challenges, like I can't see who's asking the question. But at the same time, we have some advantages with technology. So I might be able to, in the moment, as somebody asks a challenging question, I could perhaps send a chat to a colleague who might be able to help me in the situation. Maybe they know more than I do. Perhaps I can use what's in the periphery of my vision to look something up or to remind myself of something. So technology, while it can make some of these challenges seem more intense, there are also things we can leverage to help be a little bit easier for us too.
1: Well, it's not just being put on the spot. It's also when we know we have to give a speech or a presentation. Each of us can get really worked up and for weeks, if you will. In fact, you start with a quote from Mark Twain. It usually takes me more than 3 weeks to prepare a good impromptu speech. I mean, even the greats, they really have to work at this?
0: Yeah, well, so what I love about that quote is that it really is implying this notion of preparation is required for actually doing any kind of in-the-moment speaking. And if you think about it, if you're an athlete, you do lots of drills and you practice. So when you play your game, you can move agilely. If you're a jazz musician, you practice a lot of chord progressions. So in the moment, you can get into that groove and just have a good time. So a lot of what that quote is talking about is that you do need to prepare. You do need to take time to get yourself in a position to do well in the moment.
1: Now, no matter what the situation, less so online than

0: in person, whether you are nervous or not, how do you at least appear to be confident?
1: Yes. And you bring up a really important point. Everything that I've talked about so far has had to do with your mindset or what you do in the messaging. But how you say something is important as well, your nonverbal presence. And that has to do with how you hold your body. That has to do with the rate with which you speak. So there are a lot of things we can do to appear comfortable and confident. So let me give you a few examples. First and foremost, how you posture your body matters. We want to make ourselves big. Many of us, when we are nervous or feel threatened, we make ourselves small. It's very self-protective. So how do you make yourself big? First, take your shoulder blades, your scapula bones. You know, if you've ever hunched over a laptop or a computer typing, it's where you get those aches in your back. And just pull those shoulder blades down. And by doing that, you broaden your chest. Now, I'm not puffing out my chest. My elbows aren't being pulled back. But by just pulling my shoulder blades down, I look bigger. And when we look bigger, we seem more confident. Additionally, we want to make sure we gesture. And when we gesture, we want to go beyond our shoulders, not extending your arms out, but you're just going beyond your shoulders slightly. When we gesture in front of our chest, we look tight and nervous and defensive. So just going beyond your shoulders can be helpful. And then finally, we want to make sure that we have good eye contact. Confident people in this culture, North American culture, make eye contact. And I'm not saying you stare down somebody, but you actually look in their general direction. And everything, Moira, I've just shared applies also to being virtual. When you're in the box on the camera, I don't care if it's Zoom, Teams, Meet, WebEx, whatever it is, you want to make sure you pull your shoulder blades down. You want to gesture so people can see your hands, and you look at the camera so it looks like you look at your audience. And if you do these things, you will appear more confident. And we can practice this, and this is hard for many people, but there's so many opportunities where we could record ourselves. Many of these virtual tools have a recording feature. You can take your phone and record yourself while you practice and look and see what your audience will see. And this can be incredibly enlightening and helpful. So you can go through this whole methodology about being confident speaking spontaneously, but you also have to think about how other people see you when you are speaking spontaneously.
0: Now, we are recording this remotely, and you're seeing a headshot of me. I'm seeing a headshot of you. And as you're speaking, your hands are gesturing, and you're going outside the box.
1: Yes.
0: So I know, as a human, that you're not trying to fit inside the box, which we usually do, but that you have a much broader range of your expression, even though I'm only seeing a small portion of you. And my brain just believes it so. You're much bigger as I look at you.
1: That's exactly right. Now, the one trick when you are virtual and you gesture, your hands have to be higher because we mostly frame ourselves just to our mid-chest. But when we're standing and we gesture, we tend to gesture slightly below our mid-chest. So when I'm virtual, I tell everybody I coach and my students, thumbs at your shoulder. So when I gesture, my thumbs are at my shoulder level. So you see it in the screen, because if I were normally to gesture, I would be down, you know, mid-chest, and you can't always see that. So we gesture higher when we're in the box, and that's important.
0: Now, something many people have trouble with is small talk. You're in a room, you know no one, or you just met your client, you're waiting for an event to begin. You got to have small talk.
1: Yes, small talk is one of the most challenging of the spontaneous speaking situations. And I am on a personal mission to try to rebrand small talk. A lot of us dread it. We feel like it's a necessary evil, when in fact, a lot of big things can happen during small talk. We can learn about ourselves and others. We can collaborate. We can set ourselves up for success in the future. There's a lot of good stuff that can happen. So when it comes to small talk, I like to pass along the advice that a friend and colleague of mine, her name is Rachel Greenwald. She's a fascinating person. She's an academic and a professional matchmaker. And she has this wonderful saying about small talk. In small talk, you want to be interested, not interesting. Many of us going into small talk, we want to be the best version of ourselves. We want to be super interesting. I see it as analogous to when we're playing tennis and you want to just ace the ball over the net. But in fact, if you are just curious, asking questions, immediately present, that's what makes small talk go well. So unlike tennis, I'd rather people envision it as that game of hacky sack, if you're familiar with that, where it's a little beanbag ball and we kick it back and forth with the idea being it never hits the ground. So to succeed in hacky sack, you need to set the other person up to kick it back to you. And in small talk, that's the same thing. By asking questions, you make it easy for the person to respond to you, and their response then makes it easier for you to respond back. So the first thing I say about small talk is, let's see it as what it is, which is a great opportunity. And then second, let's be interested, not interesting.
0: Hey, it's what I always say. What's everybody's favorite topic? Themselves.
1: So, that's right.
0: First thing, it's like, let's talk about you is all there is to small talk.
1: My mother-in-law has a black belt in small talk. She is amazing. So her secret is three words. Her secret is, tell me more. My wife is from the Midwest. When my mother-in-law comes out, she gets off the plane with three or four best friends that she did not know before the flight started. And it's simply because she's a good listener. She asks good questions, and then she'll say, tell me more.
0: She invites them, invites them to talk.
1: And gives them the room and floor to do it. And then people tell you more, and then you learn more, and then that leads to better conversation and communication. So there are lots of things we can do to be better.
0: Now, we all are speaking sometimes and we make mistakes, mm-hmm. whether we say the wrong name or the wrong number, or sometimes we say something and realize, ooh, that just did not go over with the audience, didn't read that audience right going in. What do you do?
1: Well, so if it is something that is a big enough issue that you have to apologize, you absolutely apologize. And in my book, the second part of the book is all about specific situations where we have to speak spontaneously. And one of those is apologizing. So if you make a mistake or something that could be perceived as offensive, we need to apologize. And the closer in time to the offending act, the better. Now, sometimes when we make a mistake, we need not highlight that mistake. If I misspeak a little bit, or worse, a lot of people think, well, I wanted to say this, but I didn't say it, and therefore I should correct it. Your audience does not know what you intended to say. They only know what you do say. So my advice is in the moment, you have to assess, was that issue significant enough to correct or not? If it's offensive, you should absolutely correct it. If it's just missing some information in the flow you wanted, maybe you can come back to it if there's Q&A at the end of the session, or maybe you can at the end of what you're saying say, oh, and one more point I'd like to remind you of. So we have to make that assessment of how significant is that issue and then decide. The one thing that the example of pre-apologizing I'll give, and this one really drives me nuts, is when you're in a meeting and somebody says, I'm sorry, but we might run over. Well, if you know you're going to run over, adjust and adapt. Don't pre-apologize and then run over. Fix it. You know, so pre-apologizing is not something that I recommend people do.
0: I've been speaking with Matt Abrams, the author of Think Faster, Talk Smarter, How to Speak Successfully When You're Put on the Spot. We'll talk more after a break.

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In the second half of our show, an effort under development which may provide the benefits of Ozempic and Wegovy without the injection. We also answer the question, are diet sodas and sugar substitutes really all that bad? Stay with us.

0: You're listening to Tech Nation. I've been speaking with Matt Abrams, a longtime lecturer in strategic communications at Stanford Business School. He's the author of Think Faster, Talk Smarter, How to Speak Successfully When You're Put on the Spot. Let's say you've been asked to give not just any speech, you've been asked to give a TED Talk.
1: There's absolutely some added pressure. But the things that make you successful in planned speaking, planned presenting, which is what a TED Talk and other high-stakes keynotes and things are about, the same rules apply. You need to really think about your audience and what's important and relevant to them. You have to have a clear goal that helps you focus. And to my mind, a goal has three parts: information, emotion, and action. In other words, you have to think, what do I want my audience to know? How do I want them to feel? And what do I want them to do? And that helps you focus what you say. And then you have to think about how to be engaging. You know, speaking for 12 minutes or 18 minutes, TED Talks vary in length. That's a long time for somebody to listen to you. Are there things you can do to make it more engaging beyond being relevant? So do you take a poll? Do you ask questions? Do you use analogies? Do you use language that invites people in? So these are the things we think about when we work to do a high stakes, highly significant communication, but they apply even if you're just doing a company all's hands or a team meeting. These same ideas can really help.
0: Do famous people, celebrities, even politicians, do they prepare to give TED Talks differently?
1: I don't think so. If they're doing it well, they have to put in the reps. The only way you get good at speaking, and I don't care if it's a TED Talk or you're just talking to your local Cub Scout or Girl Scout group, is you have to do repetition, reflection, and feedback. You have to practice. You have to practice a lot. Yet they have all been coached. They have been practicing. Sometimes, as I said, their content is edited. So it's not a fair comparison. You know, so a lot of people say, I'm just not good at speaking. And I say, tell me who's a good speaker. And they'll point out some of these people who've given amazing talks. And I'll say, did you know they've been coached for years?
0: Now, the only piece of advice I have is what happened to me when I gave a TEDx talk, and that is that I told two stories that all had a particular, you know, theme together.
1: Yes.
0: And there were several points in each story which were funny, and the audience laughed. And, of course, when the audience laughs, you take a little space, and then you continue your story, and everything seems pretty interesting. They didn't mic the audience. So I looked him back.
1: So you're pausing and nobody knows why you're pausing.
0: Yes. And it looked like, I didn't know what anybody thought I was doing. But if you had heard the audience, you could hear the laughter and then it would make sense.
1: Oh, my. Yes.
0: Just for anyone out there doing TED or TEDx, make sure they mic the audience.
1: Absolutely. That's great advice. Thank you for sharing. I had not thought of that.
0: Yeah, hard earned, buddy.
1: Yes.
0: Matt, it is such a pleasure, and I am so glad to call you Betty. I so have enjoyed talking with you, and I do hope you'll come back and talk to us again.
1: Moira, it has been a true pleasure. I would enjoy being back with you.
0: My guest today is Matt Abrahams. His book is Think Faster, Talk Smarter, How to Speak Successfully When You're Put on the Spot. It's published by Simon & Schuster. I'm Moira Gunn. 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

0: There's no doubt that Ozempic and Wegovy and similar drugs are at the forefront of today's popular approach to weight loss, with many also intended to treat type 2 diabetes. Common to their success and key is releasing the hormone known as GLP-1. But GLP-1 is only one of a whole complement of hormones involved. What about bringing all of the relevant hormones back into play and without an injection? Dr. Stefan Sebastian Bowles is the chief scientific officer of Afia Pharma in Zurich, Switzerland. Dr. Bowles, welcome to the program.
1: Thanks for having me.
0: I've never started a biotech interview in this particular way, and it's because of something you told me in our pre-interview. And what you told me was about eating refined food versus, we'll say, whole foods, and the role of or problem with our small intestines when we eat those foods. Now paint that picture for us.
1: Well, happy to. So let's go back 130 years. 130 years ago, the Swiss surgeon Cedric Roux, who stands for the R in RYGB surgery, which is the surgery that's applied to morbidly obese patients to reduce the size of their stomach. So Cedric Roux did this operation and taught us many things. Among those things was the fact that the small intestine can be separated into two parts. One upper part that is equipped to absorb food, and one lower part that is equipped to sense food. And that's actually an ingenious construction, because whenever you eat food, some of the food makes its way down to the second part of the small intestine where its presence can be sensed. And that actually generates a signal that ramps up digestive processes. And that's exactly what you need when you have food intake. You want to use the food, you would want to utilize it, and you want to digest it first, and then you want to take it up and distribute it in the body. And that's orchestrated by the lower part of the small intestine. And what's important is, what's implied here is that food gets down there. The problem we have with a highly refined food is that less and less food actually reaches the distal part of the small intestine. The reason for this is that it's not only the fact that the food is refined, it's also the quantity and the whole composition of food. Now we eat far too much fat and far too much proteins, which slows down the passage through the upper part of the small intestine. And that's a problem, because what is now lacking is the stimulation of the lower part of the small intestine, which is essential to regulate the process.
0: Now, when we get a portion of the food down to the lower part of the lower intestine, and the cells down there, the food sensing cells are down there, what happens from there in our body?
1: This is actually very, very fascinating. It was noted that these cells were responsible for a higher insulin output to digest glucose. What we know now is much more. They have direct neural links to the brain. They can regulate brain functions like hunger, satiety, energy expenditure, and at the end of the day, food intake. And that's a property that comes more and more into the focus of everything we do and try to affect with our therapeutic approaches. The reason why these cells can do this is that they produce hormones, as I said before, and these hormones can stimulate nerve endings that directly project into the brain. And some of these cells even form synapses with the nerves in the brain. So they actually directly connect to the brain. This is how you can actually look at this. And this gives the brain a very clear picture. And you just said it, Maura, not only that food is there, but even what quality food is on there. So it's a very fine-tuned mechanism. And so we have three different signaling modalities. One is endocrine, which are the hormones. Then neuroendocrine, where the hormones stimulate nerve cells, and then a direct connection to the nerve cells, which is a neuronal pathway. And these three things together are incredibly powerful to regulate our behavior and our energy expenditure. So when we treat those cells, when we stimulate these cells, we actually directly tickle the brain. And that's something that kind of surfaced as an idea only a few years ago.
0: Now, I feel hungry is in our brain. I feel full is in our brain, not in our stomachs.
1: Well, there is, you feel full, and this is why pretty much every language has this term, I feel full, right? and so, because you can feel it. And this is the distension of the stomach. And this gives the first signal to, hey, you better stop now. But this isn't, this can adapt. So some people can eat enormous amounts of food, as we know. But what you feel later on, so when you feel hungry, when hunger ceases, that's an effect of those pathways we talked about before. Hunger goes away. And that's important because then your whole behavior changes. Food craving stops. Even craving for certain special foods like chocolate stops. And this is a central effect. It's not that feeling full. It comes later. It's an effect that comes through the back door and regulates your behavior. That's your brain. That's not the stomach.
0: Now, we've all heard so much about Ozempic, the weight loss drug, and something called GLP-1. Paint that picture for us, and how does that relate to what you've told us?
1: Well, it's very closely related because when these mechanisms were discovered that these hormones can sensitize the pancreas to produce more insulin, and GLP-1 was then, after it was cloned, and made available and accessible, was used and designed to treat type 2 diabetes based on this idea that it exerts metabolic control mostly on glucose. And it was approved to treat type 2 diabetes in 2005. Only much later, and that was in 2021, it was approved to induce weight loss or to treat people with obesity in order to allow them to lose weight. This is what Wegovy and Ozempic do. The point here is the fact that GLP-1 induces weight loss was a serendipitous finding during the trials. It was never meant or designed to induce weight loss. It came second. It's a very, very well defined effect. It's an effect that's very beneficial to the patients without any question. The point is GLP-1 is just one of many hormones that are being released from those cells, and these cells release many other hormones. GLP-2, which has very prominent roles locally around those cells, then oxygen modulin, glycentin, PYY, just to name a few. It's a whole portfolio of hormones that interact very precisely to regulate all the different functions that are necessary when you eat something. You can see there are many functions that need to be orchestrated, need to be achieved by very different hormones. And GLP-1 is just one of those. That's the point. And it was a very good choice to treat type 2 diabetes and also now weight loss. But there's much more to come. If you want to look at it as a treasure chest down there, it certainly is one because there are many other hormones that we could exploit.
0: Now, this whole area that Afia is working in, what are you doing?
1: Well, we came together and we looked at what's known. We looked at what's known and we were first fascinated by how well the system is orchestrated. And then we thought this should be something that we could use potentially. And the idea was a combination of what the two things we've talked about before. So it was very well known that GLP-1 is a very potent hormone, has a lot of beneficial effects, and that GLP-1 is normally produced by those cells. The fact that it is not produced anymore is due to the fact that these cells are deprived from contact to food. So food that normally gets down there when you eat healthy and when you're healthy yourself does not appear anymore down there in patients with metabolic diseases. Most importantly, obesity, but also lots of other diseases. It's affected by our quality of food, as we discussed before. If you eat highly refined food in inadequate compositions, you have a lack of exposure of these cells to food. So the very simple, the frighteningly simple idea we had is to just re-expose these cells to food. So we developed beads, or a better word might be granules. And these granules behave like fluids. And because they behave like fluids, they are able to bypass the food that blocks the upper part of the small intestine. And this is why they will get down to the lower part of the small intestine, no matter what happens or blocks the upper part of the small small intestine. And that's exactly what we wanted to achieve. And once we were sure that we got our beats down there, completely independent of who took them, how much that people had eaten before and so on, we had to decide what to put into the beets, because it's not about the beets, it's about getting them down there, but they have to release something to stimulate the cells. And what we found to be most effective to stimulate these cells as a food component is glucose. Just simple glucose, because the cells are equipped, very well equipped, to sense glucose. And the signal they generate after having seen glucose, after having sensed glucose, is a massive signal that then leads to the release of all the hormones we talked about before. And these hormones then, as we said,
0: all the hormones, not just GLP-1. All the hormones,
1: not just GLP-1s, the entire portfolio. And that's an important fact. And these hormones will then do what they need to do locally. They will get into the bloodstream, get distributed throughout the body. They will excite the nerve endings and so on. And this is all preformed. We use what's already there. The only thing that might be our claim to fame is we wake up a system that fell dormant, because these cells hadn't seen food components in quite a while. So this is what we do here is really kind of waking the cells up and exploiting a complete mechanism that's already there, formed in millions of years and optimized in millions of years.
0: Are these cells sort of dormant in these conditions like obesity?
1: What we think and what the literature thinks is that these cells, yeah, you could call it dormant. So because of the lack of exposure to food, they even downregulate the different proteins that are there to sense food. So they become less ready, less equipped to sense food. So there could be even such an effect as waking them up and then getting them back to full speed over time. We don't know this yet, but it's very well accepted that a common denominator of all these metabolic diseases is the lack of exposure to food, which has this impact on those cells. Yes, as you said, Moira, dormant is a good description. I mean, we've described it other places to Sleeping Beauty. And in this case, we would be the prince.
0: There you go. Very good. Now, let me also ask you, you keep saying glucose. How different is that from just sugar?
1: It is actually just sugar. So they are different. That's not quite accurate from a chemical, biochemical standpoint. But when we talk about sugar, we actually refer to glucose. I think that's an accurate definition. Yes.
0: It's pretty much the same thing. Pretty much the same thing.
1: Yes.
0: Now, Afaya, and for those people who want to know, that's APHAIA, Afaya. You're well into phase two in the U.S., in Germany, and in the nation of Georgia, and you're fully enrolled, and that's great. But I want to start with phase one, that time when you were first putting this drug into humans, the granules into humans. What did you do in phase one, and what did you learn?
1: We did a few things and we learned a lot. So what phase one typically is, and it was the same in our case, is a phase of concept, is a proof of concept trial. So we had to prove our concept. And what we did is we chose 20 obese and otherwise healthy people. This trial was conducted in Romania, and those 20 patients took our formulation in the morning, and then we did a pharmacodynamic, and that's a monstrous word, but what it means is that we gave the formulation to the people and to the volunteers, and we took blood every 30 minutes afterwards. And in all those samples that we drew from them over 10 hours, we measured the hormones. We measured GLP-1, we measured oxyntomodulin, GLP-2, PYY, and so on. And what we hope to find is that our treatment would increase the levels of these hormones, because that is the prediction after everything we discussed and we kind of fantasized about. And so what we saw was exactly that. Our treatment did release all those hormones. It released all those hormones in 20 patients pretty much more or less at the same time point. So all the patients with the hormone profiles reached the peak within 1 hour. It was highly reproducible, which actually means that the idea to bypass the food bolus and also design a treatment that's independent of motility or length of the small intestine or whatever worked. And we learned that that these hormones that we release were not just GLP-1, as I said before, but the entire portfolio.
0: Now, you just don't say, here, take this packet of granules. What's the size of the packet or the amount of granules, and how do you adjust it?
1: So when you think about the dose, this very tiny beads kind of fill one teaspoon. And when you mix it with water, because we mix it with a powder that creates a jello, you have approximately one tablespoon of jello, which you then can ingest and wash down with water. And that is how you take it. So we try to make it easy to take, and we try to make it palatable. And we also, the gel can be flavored. So the current flavor is orange, but you're free to choose any other flavor. The idea behind this is to make it as easy as possible, because the ingestion should not be harmful, which it definitely isn't, and it should be easy to take, because we want the patients to take this on a daily basis.
0: You've gone through this now with a number of participants in phase one, many more in phase two. They've got to mix the granules with water and come up with a tablespoon or two of jello and then get it down. Has this been a problem? Have you lost participants because of this formulation?
1: No, we didn't lose any patients because of the mode of intake. So patients were happy with the way they had to take the formulation and complied very well.
0: Now, you say once a day. Does it matter when you take this?
1: Well, what we did as a start, and again, this phase two trial that we designed is a trial where we try to deliver the proof that our formulation, which worked well in the phase one, also works in a diseased population. So that is our main goal. This is why we allowed the patients to take it, or advised the patients to take the formulation 2 hours at minimum 30 minutes before their main meal, which means that the patient, he or she, had to decide whether it's going to be before breakfast, whether it's going to be before lunch, or before dinner. And we did this on purpose because, again, we wanted to do this, make it as easy as possible for the patients, and we wanted to do it under real-world conditions. That was our main goal. So we trusted our formulation quite a bit and did not try to put too many boundary conditions in. We let them go very free with whatever they felt was necessary to do. They just had to take it regularly. And that's what they did. That's what they complied for. In further approaches, we might think about varying this regime a bit, because we know, and this links back to what we discussed before, there are circadian effects when it comes to food intake. So it's not only important what you eat, but also when you eat food. And this is when you think about time-restricted feeding, interval fasting, and all these kind of things. Those are ideas. And they could easily be combined with what we have in our hands right now, because what we do, and that is what's clearly shown by our phase one data, we emulate the hormonal response of an entire meal with 8 to 12 grams of glucose that is not even being absorbed. And that's what we're going to build on now.
0: Well, right now you have about 150 patients in phase two studies across three countries. How long will it be before we get some results from that phase two?
1: Well, we know pretty well when we will get the first results, because we have all patients enrolled and we know the treatment duration, so we can very well extrapolate, and we're going to get the first headline results in June next year, so in June 24.
0: Pretty quick for that. That'll be very interesting. You said another thing in our pre-interview that I want to bring up. You said that 70% of pre-diabetics convert to diabetics within a year. And you're trying to intervene here as well with this same drug. Tell us what you're trying to do here.
1: Yeah, so I think that's the second phase two trial that is ongoing and that we are fully enrolled. And the idea behind this is again relatively simple. As you said, depending on the age and the comorbidities, the pre-diabetics progress towards becoming diabetics pretty quickly, within a year or at latest within 5 years. So This is a point where one should intervene, where one should start to treat patients to prevent this from happening. And that's exactly the idea of prevention that's being discussed everywhere, is something where we thought we could do this because we have a simple drug, a simple formulation. It is benign. It has a very benign side effect profile or adverse effect profile. So it could be something to really prevent something from happening. And this is why we tried whether it would be working. So the trial design is, again, a short trial. We do not wait for them to convert or not to convert because that would take too much time. We look at their oral glucose tolerance. And the oral glucose tolerance is affected in pre-diabetics. They have a reduced oral glucose tolerance, which means that their blood glucose goes higher and needs more time to come back down again than in a healthy population. And this can obviously be measured. And what we did is we designed the trial in a way that we treat those pre-diabetic patients with our substance. And the surrogate parameter for improvement is our glucose tolerance test. And what we hope to see is that after 6 weeks of treatment with our formulation, the oral glucose tolerance will improve in those pre-diabetics, which would be an indicator that the pre-diabetic situation itself also improves, which could mean that the progression towards diabetes gets delayed. And that would be prevention right there.
0: Now, one last question. Diet sodas, everyone's drinking them. Sugar substitutes, you find them in every sugar bowl in a restaurant. You have regular sugar and right next to it, a number of sugar substitutes. What does that do in this small intestine equation? Is it related there at all?
1: Yeah, so this is a question that's a tricky one because, I mean, people, and we know this from many friends of ours, are quasi-religious about the fact that they eat this beer or whatever, and I'm trying not to mention the brands here, but everyone knows them. So what really happens after ingestion of those drinks is only a part and not completely understood and controversially discussed. It's very clear that the sweetness that is maintained in those drinks, and which is the primary stimulus, stimulates a digestive reaction in the body. And one of the ideas behind the fact why those drinks could be less effective than you would wish for is that this triggers an insulin response. And once insulin is up, you need to get glucose. You become hungry, and you need to eat something. So what you could achieve with those drinks is actually an opposite effect, that you eat more afterwards. But I try to be very, very careful here because this is truly controversial. What it does in the distal small intestine that we're involved with and that we're interested in, there are absolutely no data. So I can answer you. Your question, what's happening there? I can only tell you that the effects are diverse, and many people, and that is why I said it's cross-religious, benefit from those drinks, and others see opposite effects. And what's left to us as scientists is we try to explain what's happening, and that's all I can say to that.
0: The jury is out. The jury is out on
1: yes.
0: that.
1: That's true.
0: Okay. Yeah. Well, Dr. Bolt, very exciting. I hope you'll come back and see us again.
1: Oh, I would love to. Thank you very much.
0: Dr. Stefan Sebastian Bowles is the chief scientific officer of Afaya Pharma in Zurich, Switzerland. More information is available at Afaya, that's APHAIA, afayapharma.com. 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

0: Hello, and welcome to this week's edition of People Magazine. We'll be reading from the publication dated June 29th, 2026, and your reader today is Mary. This edition of People Magazine is the Best of America, featuring Jon Bon Jovi. It's a People exclusive. I'm living in the moment. The rock legend on staying true to his New Jersey roots, being a giddy, goofy grandpa, and touring for the first time since nearly losing his voice. I think that this is a rebirth. Also only in People, Nicole Brown Simpson, a former lover scared off by O.J., breaks his silence. George, Charlotte, and Louis, the next royal generation, takes center stage. Chatter. If I want to keep him as my boyfriend, he probably should never see it. Janelle Parrish on Sasha Farber watching Pretty Little Liars to People. This is summer. I'm excited to do 8 shows a week and ride my bike home. That's crazy. Why? I am David Byrne. Stephanie Sue, who is starring in the Rocky Horror Show on Broadway to People. About every 5 years, that magic date comes around, and we get together and eat the clear jello and compete as to who is going to be able to be the last one to go to the bathroom. Tom Hanks on colonoscopy gatherings with Martin Short and Steve Martin on Jimmy Kimmel Live. When she's got that scent on, she knows I love. I can't keep my hands off her. Dwayne Wade on wife Gabrielle Union to People. It's my personal nightmare. Strangers socializing bikinis. Amy Adams on watching Love Island on The Tonight Show starring Jimmy Fallon. I told him he was like my favorite old pair of jeans. Wendy Malick on working with Harrison Ford to People. Contents, Trooping the Color, Princess Kate, Prince William, and their kids show their family's future. Jamie Lynn Spears, the actress, prepares to send daughter Maddie off to college. Best of America, Andy Cohen and Anderson Cooper kick off July 4th festivities, plus more cross-country fun. On the cover, Jon Bon Jovi, The Royals, Nicole Brown Simpson. This week, Scoop, the latest celebrity news. Milo Ventimiglia, the actor, reflects on fatherhood after losing his home to wildfire. Joseph Perulli, Nicole Brown Simpson's former lover, speaks out 32 years after her murder. Jack Schlossberg, JFK's grandson, opens up about his family's legacy as he runs for office. Tori Kelly, how becoming a mom inspired the singer's latest album. Scottie Scheffler, the world's number one golfer, eyes a grand slam. Susan St. James and Krista Miller, the actresses reveal their surprising family connection. Inside Tyra Banks' lawsuit against Netflix's Next Top Model. Celebrating a return to America's rock icon. Editor's letter. It's the 250th anniversary of the United States, and so this year we decided our annual 4th of July issue would celebrate the best of America. Starting on page 30, we're showcasing everything from celebs' favorite places in every state, to heroes making a difference in their local communities, to classic movies, including Legally Blonde and Top Gun, marking milestones to the most all-American moments of the first American Pope. Check out the hottest summer concerts, how to see the Field of Dreams MLB game, and even where to get the very best Americana merch. Choosing the people, places, and things that embody the best of our country is the easy part of putting together this package. But finding a cover for this issue is usually a pretty tall order. Who's universally known and beloved? And for this issue, not British, Canadian, or otherwise, this year the choice was easy. Jon Bon Jovi is back and about to go on tour after a prolonged hiatus due to vocal cord surgery, and fans couldn't be more excited. JBJ may be synonymous with New Jersey. Pork roll, toll booths, full-service gas stations and all. But he's a coast-to-coast icon, thanks to his anthems about romance, resilience, and the rock star life, which is about as American as it gets, says Executive Director of Special Integrated Projects, Andrea Leventhal, who headed up the package. Senior music editor Jeff Nelson sat down with the rock icon at his home in Palm Beach, Florida. "All three covers I've done with John Bon Jovi have come during periods of transition," Nelson says. When he walked in for the interview, he greeted me with a big smile and a firm handshake. He's a grandpa now. His son Jake and daughter-in-law Millie Bobby Brown had actually just visited with their baby before we arrived for the shoot. So it was special to see him off-duty and relaxed in this happy new chapter before his band's forever tour kicks off July 7th. I hope you enjoy this celebration of America, and I, for one, can't wait to go see John Bon Jovi in concert this summer. Thanks for reading, clicking, and watching. Star Tracks. Knicks make history. The undisputed MVP. New York Knicks point guard Jalen Brunson scored 45 points in Game 5 of the NBA Finals against the San Antonio Spurs. "Whenever someone counted us out, we found a way to come back," he said, after the team secured its first championship in 53 years. Center forward Karl Anthony Towns hoisted the Larry O'Brien Championship trophy up as his teammates gathered around him. "We don't even know the magnitude of what we've just done," Towns said. They're all wearing their championship hats and T-shirts. Lifelong Knicks fan Spike Lee, pictured left, traveled to San Antonio to witness the win, while Prince Harry, pictured right, made a surprise appearance as NBA Commissioner Adam Silver's guest. So Spike Lee's wearing a shirt that says orange and blue skies, and he has on a silly hat that matches the trophy. And the prince is just in the crowd, smiling, wearing its signature ball cap. Having sat courtside for every game of the finals, Timothée Chalamet got soaked by a champagne shower in the Knicks' locker room after their win, a victory the actor said he would choose over the Oscars. On page 46, they have more famous Knicks fans. More Star Trek photos. Football for everyone. Shakira performed Dai Dai alongside Nigerian artist Burna Boy at the FIFA World Cup opening ceremony in Mexico City on June 11th. Released in May, Dai Dai is the soccer tournament's official song. Wedded Bliss, newlyweds Dua Lipa and Calum Turner went for a swim off the Amalfi Coast during their honeymoon in Salerno, Italy on June 12th. Actually, he's swimming and she's floating in a giant inner tube wearing a teeny tiny gold bikini. Time to reminisce. President of People, Lee Wyler, led a lively look back at 1996 The Cable Guy with Ben Stiller, pictured center, and Matthew Broderick, pictured on right, during the Tribeca Festival in New York City on June 12th. By the way, here, Ben Stiller is wearing a black T-shirt with white writing, and the writing says, "Shall we play a game?" So that's a nod to Matthew Broderick. He was in that computer movie. Leading ladies, Teyana Taylor, pictured left, gave Whoopi Goldberg a hug from behind at the Chanel Tribeca Festival Artist Dinner in New York City on June 8th. Looks like they're very fond of each other there. The boys are back. Pictured from left, Howie Duro, A.J. McLean, Kevin Richardson, Nick Carter, and Brian Littell of the Backstreet Boys geared up to perform at the One Party by Uber in New York City on June 12th. They're all wearing black and white outfits there. Not matching, but matching colors. Proud co-parents, Tom Brady, left, and Bridget Moynihan, reunited to celebrate their 18-year-old son Jack's graduation from high school in New York City on June 13th. "One of the proudest days of my life," Brady wrote on Instagram. Taylor's fun-filled week. Taylor Swift met Jesse at the Toy Story 5 premiere in L.A. on June 9th. There's a review of that movie on page 24. After cheering for the Knicks on June 10th, Swift was inducted into the Songwriters Hall of Fame along with Alanis Morissette on June 11th, and they're pictured there together. She and fiancé Travis Kelce caught Maya Rudolph in Broadway's Oh Mary on June 13th. They have a picture of the three of them goofing around with Maya Rudolph. Brotherly love. In photos released June 10th, the four Bridgerton brothers, pictured from left, Will Tilston, Jonathan Bailey, Luke Thompson, and Luke Newton, reunited in Netflix's Generation N photo booth to discuss their roles on the show and lasting off-screen bond. "We now need to do a trip, us four," Newton said. New couple alert, Sarah Pidgeon and Joe Alwyn stepped out in New York City on June 13th. The love story John F. Kennedy Jr. and Carolyn Bessette star was spotted wrapping her arm around and kissing the Hamnet actor.
1: Ooh.
0: Spidey senses. 9 years after appearing together as Peter Parker and MJ for the first time in Spider-Man Homecoming, there's a picture of them at the premiere from 2017, real-life couple Tom Holland and Zendaya celebrated the upcoming Spider-Man Brand New Day at a June 15th photo call in Madrid. Milestone moment. David Beckham was joined by his wife, Victoria, and three of their children, Romeo, pictured left, 23, Harper, 14, and Cruz, 21, as he received a star on the Hollywood Walk of Fame June 12th. Beckham said he never could have imagined such an honor. Oops, sorry. Style trends. These are photos of women in their gowns, pretty in peplums. A trend that defined the 2010s is back and more glam than ever, thanks to these chic designs. Peplums is when you have a little skirt that sticks out around your waist, so they're all in different gowns with that peplum look. Emily Blunt in custom Stella McCartney in London on June 4th. It's a lacy, strapless, lavender do. Anna Cathcart in Bach Mai in L.A. on May 9th. Hers is black corseted with a little pink ruffle. Ruth Negga in Dior Haute Couture in Cannes on May 23rd. Very pretty. Again, a lacy number that's a real pale color. It's almost a pink. Simone Ashley and Jill Sander in London on April 24th. Her top looks more like a white blouse than a strapless, and her ruffle and skirt are a peachy color. Halle Bailey in the new arrivals by Ilyaz Ozel in Beverly Hills, pictured on May 31st. Hers is a black number with a T-strap on the top and a cutout in the middle, and it's a full-length black gown. It matches her makeup and her hairdo. Michelle Lewis is pictured in Du Long in New York City on June 7th. Hers has all these little details on it, like flowers, and her color there is like a peach, a real, real pale peach. It's very pretty. Ji Young Yu is pictured in Fan Hui in L.A. on May 9th. Hers has a one-strap look. Again, it's a lacy number, very pale, off-white. Very pretty dress, also. Scoop! All the Hollywood news you need to know, June 29th, 2026. Bombshell lawsuit. Tyra Banks sues Netflix for defamation over America's Next Top Model doc. Tyra Banks is firing back at Netflix after the docuseries Reality Check, Inside America's Next Top Model, painted a not-so-pretty picture of life inside her reality TV modeling competition. In a lawsuit filed on June 13th, Banks, 52, alleges that her portrayal in the project, which examines the legacy of the popular series she created, hosted, and produced, from 2003 to 2018, was defamatory and edited to support a false narrative. Banks, who appears in the documentary, asserts she placed no restrictions on the topics she was willing to discuss, but only about 16 minutes of her 3.5-hour interview aired in the 3-part series, omitting moments in which she took accountability.

and portrayed it as a cheating scandal since she had a boyfriend at home. When asked about Sullivan's account, Banks responded in the documentary that she was not involved in production decisions. In her legal complaint, Banks claims she was never told that Sullivan characterized the incident as sexual assault and alleges that filmmakers edited her response so that viewers would see only the lie. The complaint, which seeks a jury trial to determine damages, also addresses comments made by runway coach Miss J. Alexander, who served as a panelist on 20 cycles of ANTM. In the documentary, Alexander revealed that he suffered a stroke in 2022 and is no longer able to walk. When asked whether Banks had visited him, he replied, "No, not yet. She just sent me a text. She wants to come visit me." Banks, however, claims she would have rebutted those remarks had she been told of them in the documentary. Her complaint states she had been living in Australia, repeatedly tried in vain to contact him, and after she eventually reached him, spent 3 years communicating with him by phone, texts, and video messages. When it aired, the documentary touched off a firestorm of commentary, with some former contestants alleging mistreatment and others defending Banks and producers. The show's first winner, Adrienne Curry, who did not participate in the doc but has long criticized the show, reacted to the lawsuit news on Instagram, calling out what she viewed as hypocrisy. "Tyra doesn't like being edited. LOL. Welcome to the party, pal." That from Hetty Phillips. Getting very serious. Katy Perry calls Justin Trudeau the love of my life. Katy Perry and Justin Trudeau are turning up the heat this summer. A source close to Perry says that things are going really well between the pop star, 41, and the former Canadian Prime Minister, 54. The two made their red carpet debut on June 8th at the Tribeca Festival premiere of Katy Perry, The Lifetime's Tour, Live from Paris, where she referred to Trudeau as the love of my life during a Q&A, saying, "I am very in love." Since they first stepped out last October, Katy feels like she's found a true partner, says the source. Justin is supportive, mature, and just wonderful to her. On March 12th, Trudeau skipped Canada's World Cup match to support Perry as she performed at the opening night ceremony for the USA versus Paraguay match in Inglewood, California. "She sees a future with him, and so does he," the source adds. They are still figuring out what the future looks like logistically, but people closest to them can absolutely see this being forever. Lizzie Hyman with Pernilla Siedenheim. Family of four, Kaylee Cuoco is expecting baby number two with fiancé Tom Pelfrey. Kaylee Cuoco is preparing to be a mom of two. The Based on a True Story star, 40, and fiancé Tom Pelfrey, 43, revealed on June 10th that they're expecting their second child together, a girl. "Completing our little family. What a dream come true," Cuoco wrote on Instagram, posting a photo of herself smiling alongside Pelfrey and their 3-year-old daughter, Matilda, as they dug into a gender reveal cake. "This second time around has been a little windier in many ways, but wow, we are so grateful for this moment. Little sissy on the way." Cuoco, who has been engaged to Task actor Pelfrey since August 2024, after meeting 2 years prior, previously hinted that she might welcome another baby before walking down the aisle. "We're going to go way out of order," she told People in September 2024 when asked about wedding plans. "Maybe another kid will have to come first." Kirsten Acuna. Sahara Jolie Pitt files to drop dad's last name at days after brother Maddox. Angelina Jolie and Brad Pitt's daughter Zahara is no longer a Pitt. Court documents reveal that the recent Spelman College grad, 21, filed paperwork on April 28th to change her last name from Jolie Pitt to just Jolie. Days earlier, the ex's oldest son, 24-year-old Maddox, made the same legal request. Zahara was introduced as Zahara Marley Jolie when she graduated.

graduated in May, while her brother is listed as Maddox Jolie in the credits of their mom's new movie, Couture. Jolie, 51, and Pitt, 62, who finalized their divorce in 2024, also share Shiloh, the first to legally drop Pitt from her surname in 2024. Plus, twins Knox and Vivienne, both 17, who a source says are also no longer go by Pitt, and Pax, 22. While a Pitt source claims Jolie caused years of alienation, another insider close to the actress insists the children are making their own decisions. Jack Smart. Also in Scoop, proud dad Richard Gere gets emotional about son Homer's acting breakthrough. Richard Gere's acting genes have clearly been passed down to his son Homer, 26, who has been making waves in Hollywood since appearing in steamy sex scenes with Sydney Sweeney in recent episodes of Euphoria. "I'm proud of him on two levels," says Gere, 76. "One, he's really good. He really kind of preternaturally knows what he's doing. But he's also handling it really well. He's a really good young man who kind of gets it, and this is not an easy job. Not everyone can function within it. So I think he can stay." Gere, who's about to return to season two of the CIA drama The Agency, streaming on Paramount Plus on June 21st, notes that Homer is also starring in the upcoming Ryan Murphy-produced show The Shards and just completed an Oliver Stone film. "I can retire. I'm passing the torch," he jokes. Gillian telling. Honorary award. Glenn Close is finally getting her Oscar. Glenn Close is getting her Academy Award. After 8 Oscar nominations, from 1982 to 2020, but no wins, Close, 79, will receive an honorary statue at the Governor's Awards on November 15th, along with director Ridley Scott. "It might be cool to never get one," Close mused in 2021, adding that it could be more fun to get a Lifetime Achievement Award. "I wouldn't mind being wheeled out when I'm old." Blake Lively wins fees in legal battle with Justin Baldoni. Blake Lively will receive some compensation after settling her It Ends With Us legal battle with Justin Baldoni in May, though not as much as she had thought. Citing a California statute designed to protect sexual harassment accusers from retaliatory defamatory claims, a U.S. district judge ordered Baldoni and his Wayfarer Studios on June 12th to pay Lively's attorneys fees and costs related to the $400 million countersuit that Baldoni, 42, previously filed against the actress, 38, which was dismissed. However, the judge denied Lively's bid to seek punitive damages. Now, Lively must submit paperwork about her legal fees, probably a six-figure amount, estimates Richard C. Schoenstein, a lawyer not involved in the case. Though Lively and Baldoni are both believed to have spent millions, the ruling only applies to a portion of their legal battle. Tommy McArdle with Elizabeth Merrill Rossner. That one. Looking back and forward. Jane Seymour on Dr. Quinn Memories and her new engagement. Jane Seymour has a lot to celebrate. The actress, 75, just revealed that she's engaged to musician and physician John Zambetti, 77, after nearly 3 years together. "I feel nothing but pure unconditional love and support," she says. "He's the kindest, most intelligent, loving, caring, giving human being I've ever met." She's also reflecting on another important relationship in her life, her decades-long friendship with former Dr. Quinn Medicine Woman co-star Joe Lando, 64. More than 33 years after the Western premiered in 1993, the two reunite in season 5 of Acorn TV's Harry Wild, out now. For Seymour, Dr. Quinn arrived during a difficult chapter. "I was at the lowest point ever in my life," she says. "I took the job because I was literally penniless and about to lose my home." Seymour says she immediately connected with the script and Lando, who played Sully. "Everything that we needed for Michaela and Sully to have this extraordinary relationship
just ignited in a really natural way. Seymour says, their bond has endured ever since. We became a family, Lando says. Out of it came a closeness that we'll have forever. Virginia Chan Lee. Rosie O'Donnell says she and her daughter are closer after prison visit. Rosie O'Donnell and her daughter Chelsea are mending their relationship. It was a big day for both of us. O'Donnell wrote after visiting Chelsea in a Wisconsin prison, where the 28-year-old has been since a judge revoked her probation in October 2025. Months earlier, she received a 6-year probation sentence after pleading guilty to charges including possession of methamphetamine. Mom of five O'Donnell, 64, posted a photo with Chelsea on June 13th and said they've gotten closer lately. Her daughter's sobriety helped so much, she noted. Love and forgiveness are a must, even when it seems impossible. Bailey Richards. Scoop, passages, babies. Actress Elizabeth Olsen, 37, is expecting her first child with her husband, musician Robbie Arnett. Former Dancing with the Stars pro Lindsay Arnold, 32, and her husband Samuel Cusick, 32, welcomed their third child, a boy, on June 11th. The two are already parents to daughters Sage, Jill, 5, and June, 3. Deaths, Margaret Carey, who served as the model for Disney's Tinkerbell in 1953's Peter Pan, died on June 11th. She was 97. Thailand's princess Bajrakitiyabha, the oldest child of King Maha Vajiralongkorn, died on June 11th at age 47 in a Bangkok hospital after 3 years in a coma due to heart problems and an infection. Artist David Hockney, known for his vibrant paintings of Olay and of Dachshunds, died at age 88 on June 11th at his London home. Former San Francisco 49ers linebacker Alden Smith died at age 36, the team announced, on June 13th. 1926 to 2026. Gene Shalit, former Today Show movie critic, dies at 100. Beloved Today Show film critic Gene Shalit, who is known for his bushy mustache and his passion for puns, died peacefully on June 12th, after 1,100 years of an amazing life, his family told NBC News. In a statement, Shalit's family remembered him not only as the best movie critic ever, but also as a devoted father. He let each of us kids follow our own path, and he always let us know that his children were his proudest accomplishment. We will all miss his wit, his loving presence, and most of all, his puns. Born in New York City and raised in New Jersey, Shalit worked as a magazine writer before bringing his Critics' Corner segment to Today in 1968. His critiques and interviews with the likes of Oprah Winfrey and Harrison Ford were a staple of the show until his retirement in 2010. He was just spectacular in what he knew and who he knew. Today, anchor Al Roker said in 2022. Shalit, whose wife Nancy Lewis died in 1978, is survived by 6 children and 5 grandchildren, with whom he celebrated his 100th birthday in March. He was as funny off-screen as he was on, said Roker. He just exuded this joy. Breanne Tracy. Then they have a photo of Shalit with, pictured from left, Bryant Gumbel, Willard Scott, Jane Pauley, and John Palmer on the Today Show in 1982. Son of Norway's crown princess sentenced to 4 years in prison for rape. Marius Borgholby, 29, the son of Norway's crown princess Merit, has been sentenced to 4 years in prison after being found guilty on 2 counts of rape, 1 count of domestic violence, and other offenses involving allegations by multiple women. Holby, who is Merit's son from a previous relationship before she married future king of Norway, Crown Prince Haakon, was convicted of raping 2 women and assaulting his ex-girlfriend, influencer Nora Hockland, and another woman, according to the June 15th verdict
from Oslo District Court. He was acquitted of two other rape charges. The Royal House of Norway has not commented. The Buzz and What to Watch, Read, and Listen to this week. Top pick, Toy Story 5. The beloved franchise proves it still has staying power with a timely and hilarious sequel movie. Is there a more reliable movie franchise than Toy Story? Since the groundbreaking 1995 original revolutionized animation, there hasn't been a weak entry in the bunch. Remarkably, Disney and Pixar's Toy Story 5, arriving more than 30 years later, feels just as fresh, funny, and emotionally resonant as its predecessors, delivering a new adventure that speaks directly to today's tech-obsessed kids and their increasingly wary parents. This time, Jessie, the spirited cowgirl, voiced with infectious charm by Joan Cusack, takes center stage as she competes for the attention of 8-year-old Bonnie with a tablet device named Lilypad, Greta Lee. Determined to win Bonnie back, Jessie teams up with Woody, Tom Hanks, and Buzz Lightyear, Tim Allen, and the rest of the toy crew, but very little goes according to plan. What follows is one of the franchise's most fast-paced and visibly dazzling adventures yet, with thoughtful notes about technology's growing role in children's lives. And, as with every Toy Story film, there are plenty of laughs along the way. Nigel Smith. Toy Story 5, rated PG, in theaters June 19th. Meet the new toys. Lilypad. Greta Lee lends her voice to this nefarious tablet who thinks she knows what's best for Bonnie. Smarty Pants. Conan O'Brien delivers a lot of potty humor as a toilet training gadget. Atlas. Craig Robinson voices a helpful GPS-enabled hippo that comes in handy for Jessie's mission. New Seasons, The Agency series, the international drama about undercover CIA agents and their handlers, is back for even more high-stakes ops, this time with Martian Michael Fassbender betraying the USA to save the love of his life, Dr. Samia Zahir, Jodie Turner-Smith. Plus, there's a new American traitor in Russia, and so much betrayal. You almost don't know who the good guys are anymore. The Agency, June 21st on Paramount Plus, and that review was from Chilean Telling. House of Dragons series, new season. The third season of the Game of Thrones prequel starts quietly, but it's the calm before a dragon-filled storm that brews quickly and boils into an epic battle. And what a stunning battle it is! Rhaenyra Riera, Emma Darcy, is riding high on the secret agreement she made with Alicent, Olivia Cooke, to take over the Iron Throne from the Greens, but Alicent can't control her terrifying kids any more than some parents at the playground. Brian Hel Heldman, House of Dragon, June 21st, HBO. People Pop Playlist. Olivia Rodrigo chronicles romance from first date to heartbreak on her third album, You Seem Pretty Sad for a Girl So in Love. Stupid Song. What begins with a plodding piano transforms into an explosive anthem about how she can't get her lover out of her mind. Maggots for Brains. Inspired by Miranda from Sex and the City, she bemoans how love has infected her. Less. The jazzy ballad details the final days of a relationship, and Rodrigo delivers the album's most heartbreaking line, I wish you loved me less. Brendan Lee. 25 years ago, the Fast and the Furious franchise started its engines. Street racing found new heroes in Dom, Vin Diesel, and Brian, Paul Walker, when the Fast and Furious blew past box office expectations on June 22, 2001, earning more than $200 million and launching an action franchise. Stream the OG on Peacock while you wait for the 11th installment coming in 2028. People app, we ranked all 11 Fast and Furious movies. See which one won the race now in the People app. Next up in People Picks, voicemails for Isabelle movie. Zoe Deutsch,
brings peak Meg Ryan levels of charm to this funny, heartbreaking, delightful summer rom-com you didn't know you needed. She stars as Jill, a baker working through grief after the death of her sister Isabel by leaving her wonderfully unhinged voicemails. But Wes, Nick Robinson, now has the number. Intrigued by Jill's messages, he makes up an excuse to meet her. Voicemails for Isabel, June 19th, Netflix. The Death of Robin Hood movie. Hugh Jackman is in full Logan mode in this brutal, grim reimagining of Robin Hood, which casts the legendary outlaw as a cold-blooded killer haunted by a dark past. After being gravely wounded in battle, Robin is forced to confront his demons while under the care of Sister Bridget, Jodie Comer, a woman carrying secrets of her own. Rated R in theaters June 19th, The Death of Robin Hood. Ones to watch, Obsessions, Indy Navarrete. Born in Tucson, the burgeoning scream queen, 25, first fell in love with acting at age 9. Now she's earning raves for her performance in the buzzy horror hit. I feel really proud because I put everything that I possibly could into this character, she says. Her inspiration? The late Brittany Murphy in Girl Interrupted. She's charismatic, and that gritty nature she brought, that's also human. Bailey Richards. People Picks the Best New Books. A Mother's Fight for a Cure, A Marital Murder Mystery, and An Unconventional Gardening Gig, edited by Liz Schumer. Their book of the week is The Emilies from Heather Abel, A-B-E-L, literary fiction. Eve is solo parenting her two kids in Massachusetts while her husband works in New York City when she reconnects with Demeter, her free-spirited childhood friend whose daughter has a mysterious ailment in which sunlight makes her ill. As the number of patients with the same illness, dubbed Emilies, grows, Demeter and Eve team up with a ragtag group of amateur detectives, and secrets and lies pile up, kaleidoscopic and gorgeous. The Pinnacle from Abir Mukherjee, M-U-K-H-E-R-J-E-E, mystery. This addictive, highly dramatic Indian thriller kicks off when an Asian American actor finds his gorgeous wife, a Bollywood queen herself, murdered in their bed in Mumbai. Unfortunately, he was so drunk the night before, he can barely come up with an alibi, and he definitely needs one. The Someday Garden from Ashley Poston, P-O-S-T-O-N. Magical realism. When Sophie takes a job preparing the enchanting Lily Moore House estate for its 200th anniversary, she discovers a hidden garden and a mysterious man trapped inside it. A delightful, quirky tale of lost love and healing for grown-up fans of The Secret Garden. Stunning historical fiction. A Year of Marvelous Ways. Sarah Winman, W-I-N-M-A-N. A young soldier on a post-World War II mission forms an unlikely relationship with an 89-year-old who helps him heal in his timeless reflection on friendship. Fairfield County from Delana R.A. Dameron, D-A-M-E-R-O-N. Saddle up for a black southern family sweeping cowboy saga. It follows the Boltons after a terrible tragedy that threatens their legacy and land. Children of the Wild from Kevin Powers, P-O-W-E-R-S. Set in both 1917 rural Virginia and the battlefields of World War I, this profound lyrical story highlights three young people's steadfast, complex bonds. Contributors to books, Lisa Gressinger and Marion Winnick. True Confessions of Big Brother Frankie Graham. In a new memoir, Ariana's older sibling opens up about coming to terms with being gay, getting sober, and making it on Broadway. The book is Super Gay, a memoir from Frankie Grande, G-R-A-N-D-E.
out and proud. I'm in a place in my life now where I just wanted to get my story out there, Grande says of writing his new collection of essays. Our cover story, this special edition of People Magazine, People Best of America, The Rebirth of Jon Bon Jovi. As he prepares for his first tour in 4 years, the beloved rocker opens up about his growing family and finding joy, by Jeff Nelson, photographs by Michael Schwartz. Jon Bon Jovi is kicking back in the cabana next to his palatial Mediterranean-style mansion in Palm Beach, Florida. Barefoot, in jeans and a t-shirt, the rock legend is the picture of contentment as he waves ripple through the pool behind him from a breeze off the Atlantic. Soon he'll return home to New Jersey to resume rehearsals for his band's upcoming tour. But on this blue sky Sunday afternoon, he's soaking in every off-duty moment. See my bracelet? It says Papa John. I'm like the pizzeria, Bon Jovi jokes, of the bearded, beaded friendship bracelet bearing his new nickname since becoming a grandpa twice over at 64. His middle son, Jake, 24, and daughter-in-law, Stranger Things actress Millie Bobby Brown, 22, announced last August that they had adopted a baby girl 3 months before oldest son, Jesse, 31, and his wife, Jessie, 32, also welcomed a daughter. Papa's a giddy, goofy grandfather, a beaming Bon Jovi says of settling into his new role. Jake and Millie were here today with the baby they just left. And Jesse and Jessie were here 2 weeks ago with the baby. It's awesome. It's absolutely awesome. Bon Jovi has learned to appreciate the little things even more after weathering a health crisis. 4 years ago, he had surgery for a strained vocal cord. And in 2024, he told People he didn't know if he'd ever be able to tour again. Finally, he's ready to return to the stage for the band's Forever Tour, kicking off in New York City in July. And the Living on a Prayer singer is now living in the moment, on stage and off. Well, outside of work, what brings me joy is realizing that the sun is shining. It sounds a little trite, but it's not, he says. I used to always have my nose to the grindstone, always put my head down, thinking of tomorrow, never living in the today. This forced me to not only live in the today, but he appreciative of every today that's still here, he adds. So, the simple joys of waking up with my granddaughter today, playing tennis with some guys that I've never met before, staring at the little puffy clouds in the sky. This is it. This is as real as it gets. That's joy. After Bon Jovi's last tour ended in 2022, he underwent a vocal cord medialization to fix a damaged cord. I'd often joked and said the only thing that's ever been up my nose was my finger. I never did anything to hurt the cords. I didn't have any excesses. I'm a trained vocalist. I've practiced the craft, Bon Jovi says. So, when a doctor had to explain to me that one of the cords was literally atrophying, it was confusing. While the surgery was successful, the rock star's future in performing was up in the air. Today, after years of working with vocal coaches and exercising his voice, I'm fully recovered, he says. It was longer than I'd expected, but it had to be right. We never lost faith. Bon Jovi's bandmates stuck by his side as he retrained his instrument. They never doubted me and never looked for work or decided to retire. The sacrifices that each one of them have made to be there for me is on a whole nother level. Bon Jovi adds of the brotherhood he has formed with keyboardist David Bryan, percussionist Everett Bradley, bassist Hugh McDonald, guitarist John Shanks, drummer Tico Torres, and guitarist Phil X. They said, no, we're with you. Every day of every rehearsal, they were there with me. My love for them has only deepened. Bon Jovi got the ultimate stamp of approval from his wife, Dorothea, 63, whose tough love in 2022 led to his addressing his voice issues. When she heard him sing again at a rehearsal this spring, she said, it's so damn good that people are going to think he recorded it. That's the girl who told me the truth and said, it's not good. So that was a nice compliment, because compliments aren't free around here.
The pair celebrated their wedding anniversary in April. "I got it right the first time. I'm so lucky," Bon Jovi says of Life with Dorothea. "It's 37 years now, and together 46. It's a long time." She runs the John Bon Jovi Soul Foundation, which just won the James Beard Foundation Impact Award for the charity restaurants it operates. On July 7th, the band will kick off their forever tour with a 9-night residency at Madison Square Garden before heading overseas for more sold-out shows in England and Ireland. "It's not about perfection. It's about excellence," he says, launching into an analogy about the magic of live music. "It's like I have the gift to be able to hold this light. The gift that I receive is being in the reflection of that light when it hits the audience. And that's what I've been working for. I've been training to find the ability to hold that light. It's like this whole spiritual communion between the band and me and the audience." After founding Bon Jovi in his native Sayreville, New Jersey, the frontman, born John Francis Bon Jovi Jr., broke out with the 1984 release of Runaway alongside Brian Torres and the late bassist Alec John Satch and former guitarist Richie Sambora, who left the band in 2013. 2 years later, their seminal album Slippery When Wet, with their first number one hit, You Give Love a Bad Name, changed our lives, says Bon Jovi, who learned that music is an international language by traveling the world with the band. Back home, he came to understand the importance of its unifying power. "I found America and all the beautiful things that make this melting pot and great experiment, riding my motorcycle cross-country when I wasn't making records," he says. "It is a big country with a lot of differences of opinion, but now more than ever, you better figure out things that bring people together, like music." Despite selling more than 130 million records, while leading one of the most successful rock acts of all time, Bon Jovi never forgot where he came from. "My license will always say New Jersey. Almost everyone feels that from whence they came, it's what they become. I think that we all carry that piece of home with us," he says. "Growing up in the shadow of New York City made us who we are. The idea that the greatest city in the world was right out your window made me inspired, gave us inspirations, and Jersey gave us perspiration. It gave us a reason to sweat and to aspire." Still, based in the Garden State part-time, Bon Jovi has carried on traditions from his childhood, like beach days on the Jersey Shore, into his own family life with high school sweetheart Dorothea and their four children, including Stephanie, 33, and Romeo, 22. Romeo graduated from college in May, and Bon Jovi notes his kids are all in the real world now, in the blink of an eye. So, he's relishing the family's new chapter with the next generation of baby Bon Jovis. "No one prepares you for those things," he says with pride of watching his sons become parents. "And then you see it, and it's an extension of you, and then them with their spouses, and then it becomes a whole nother part of a family, the magic of a baby, and just wanting the best for them, praying for their health, praying for their future, and hoping for the best." Refueled by his family, friends, and gratitude for his reclaimed voice, Bon Jovi is facing the future with some healthy perspective. "I think that this is a rebirth," he says, "of touring again. It is simply about the joy." People, best of America. People, places, and things to celebrate right now. Hosts with the most, Andy Cohen and Anderson Cooper. The Best Buds will be ringing in the USA's birthday on Independence Eve live in Times Square on July 3rd, and yes, there will be beer. Carnival's birthday cruises. Want to spend the 4th at sea? Carnival ships sailing July 3rd to 6th will be decked out in red, white, and blue, blasting American rock and roll and serving up flavors from all over the country. Itineraries leaving from Miami, San Francisco, and more started at $395 per person. Artemis II astronauts make history. 4 astronauts pictured here from left, pilot Victor Glover,
Commander Reed Wiseman, and Mission Specialist Jeremy Hansen and Christina Koch set a record for the longest distance humans have ever traveled from Earth, reaching 252,756 miles, surpassing the record previously set by the Apollo 13 crew in 1970. USA Hockey sweeps the Milan Olympics. Sorry, Canada! The men's team, Jack Hughes, pictured near left, sealed the win with his overtime goal, 20 minutes after he had several teeth knocked out. "I'm so proud to be American today," said Hughes, with teammates Brady Chuck-Chuck, Matthew Chuck-Chuck, and Quinn Hughes. Jamie Ding's Jeopardy hot streak. Winna winna chicken dinner. During his 31-game streak on Jeopardy this spring, which earned him $882,605 in prize money, the New Jersey resident revealed that he had been reviewing General Cho's chicken with his sister on Instagram. At Attorney General So's since 2016. Costco's hot dog combo is still $1.50. After 40 years, the wholesale retailer recently made its first change to the much-loved meal deal, but thankfully not to the price. Customers can now get the inflation-proof hot dog with bottled water. 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Ralph Lauren Stamp Collection. United States Postal Service, $10.14 for 13. Minnie Mouse sequined ears, embroidered stars, and sequined stripes, $37. Jenga stacks and stripes, $15. Monopoly, the Americana Edition, $80. Pope Leo has the Vatican going viral. He knows his memes. The first American pope busted out the 6-7 hand gesture while greeting a crowd. He roots for the White Sox. The Chicago native topped off his papal regalia with a cap from his favorite team. He rocks Nikes. A documentary on His Holiness revealed he wears Nike's franchise Low Plus trainers. Good nature news. From replenished rivers to the regrowth of trees, here's ecological progress worth celebrating. Salmon repopulated in Oregon and California. Jaguars are returning to the U.S. Alabama's Black Belt Prairie is being restored. The American chestnut tree gets a second life. Classic movies celebrating a milestone. Rocky, 50th anniversary. Top Gun, 40th anniversary. Ferris Bueller's Day Off, 40th anniversary. Legally Blonde, 25th anniversary. 50th Macy's 4th of July fireworks, the iconic show, airing 8 p.m. Eastern on NBC and Peacock, will be bigger and better than ever. Noah Kahan, Post Malone, Salt-N-Pepa, Bebe Rexha, Shaboozey, and Blake Shelton will all perform during the two-hour live event, which ends with a laser light show and more than 85,000 fireworks. Celebrity hometown favorites. In Oregon, Caitlin Olsen's favorite spot is Rennie's Landing. In Nevada, Andre Agassi's favorite spot is Mandalay Bay Resort and Casino. In Wyoming, Harrison Ford's favorite spot is the Snake River Grill. In Washington, Kyle MacLachlan's favorite spot is Gray's. Colorado, Anna Sophia Robb likes Casa Bonita. In New Jersey, Jesse Tyler Ferguson's favorite is Campo. Arizona, Ted Danson, Museum of Northern Arizona. In Utah, Whitney Carson's favorite spot, Communal. In California, Gwyneth Paltrow likes Giorgio Baldi. Idaho, Aaron Paul, Bogus Basin. In Montana, J.K. Simmons, Flathead Lake. North Dakota, Carson Wentz, J.L. Beers. Minnesota, Lizzo prefers Hard Times. In South Dakota, Tom Brokaw's favorite spot is the Missouri River. In Iowa, Jason Momoa likes Waveland Cafe. In Missouri, John Hamm, Ted Drew. In Arkansas, Mary Steenburgen's favorite spot is the Crystal Bridges Museum of American Art. Louisiana, Drew Brees likes Audubon Park.
In Oklahoma, Blake Shelton likes the McSquane Theater. In Kansas, Paul Rudd's favorite spot is Joe's Kansas City Barbecue. In Texas, Beyonce's favorite spot is Frenchie's Chicken. In Kentucky, Steve Zahn's favorite spot is the Holly Hill Inn. Tennessee, Reese Witherspoon prefers the Ryman Auditorium. In Ohio, LeBron James' favorite spot is Swenson's Drive-In. In West Virginia, Jennifer Garner likes Taylor Brooks. In Alabama, Lionel Richie's favorite spot is Hello Park. Georgia, Elle Fanning likes Leopold's Ice Cream. In Florida, Deion Sanders' favorite spot is the Farmer's Market Restaurant. That wraps it up for the reading of People magazine for today. Your reader has been Mary Kay.

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6: Mommy, I'll get it.
3: Oh, I'll be right there.
4: Me too.

Welcome. This is Time Magazine, and I'm your reader, Stacey Stamos. Today, I'll be reading from June 22nd, copyright 2026, Time USA, LLC. And now I'll begin with Behind the Music, The Dad Who Brings Kids Joy and Movement as Danny Goh, Grieves the Loss of a Son by Veronique Greenwood. Not long ago, a man in an aviator cap began appearing on screens around the world. A slender fellow in a teal short suit, he grooves against computer-generated backdrops. A pirate ship, a gemstone mine, an island guarded by sinister flamingos, inviting his viewers with intense cheerfulness to mimic his dance moves. "Hey," he calls out to the kids watching on YouTube, "you want to shrink down with me and dance like some different insects?" Electronic beats throb as he swipes groceries across a scanner and hops around in a gingerbread man costume, joined by his comrades, a drummer, a woman in a pink jumpsuit, a scientist in a lab coat, and someone wearing a giant teddy bear head who communicates only in grunts. Now they're wearing capes, freezing floating cars with their superpowers. Next, they battle a giant goldfish. It's so high energy that you can lose your breath just watching. Julia Monette, an administrator at a preschool in Chicago, remembers seeing her son's classroom of 3 to 6-year-olds watch Danny Goh for the first time in 2023. "It was like watching a flame ignite," she says of the show. "Kids jolted into action, performing feats of cardio that would have adults needing a lie-down." In classroom environments where it is increasingly recognized that children learn better with breaks for movement, Danny Goh delivered something teachers were looking for, and children responded. Danny Goh has exploded. Episodes of the YouTube show now rack up tens and sometimes hundreds of millions of views each. Adults, even music snobs, love the songs, as does Khloe Kardashian. The group has played more than 70 live shows, mostly sold out, across North America to screaming crowds. They have a new line of toys and recently published their first picture book. And the crew scored a Netflix deal in March 2026 with 5 episodes dubbed into 4 new languages that dropped on the platform the next month. Daniel Coleman, the real-life Danny, is now a bona fide children's superstar. But just as he is realizing his dream on a scale that very few entertainers ever do, Coleman is grieving the death of a child. On May 21st, Coleman's oldest son, Isaac, passed away from cancer at age 14. At the end of a dirt road in the woods of North Carolina, Mindy Coleman, otherwise known as Mindy Mango, Danny's pink jumpsuited co-star and real-life wife, pulls her four-wheeler to a halt, gravel crunching. Levi Coleman, a 10-year-old with a mop of light brown hair, hops off. "We got the mail," he shouts, running up the driveway to his dad. "What's in the big box?" asks Daniel, who's 38. "It's medical supplies," said Mindy. "Those are always arriving, and they always come in boxes far too large for what they carry, padded with miles of packing material." "It's probably a single catheter," Daniel says, and Mindy smiles ruefully. On this April day, Isaac is home, on hospice, asleep in the house. Isaac was born with Fanconi anemia, a rare genetic disorder in which the body's ability to repair damaged DNA is destroyed. Many people with the disorder eventually develop cancer, but Isaac struck particularly hard and early. The tumor had spread beyond what could be removed. Today, Coleman is ping-ponging between Isaac's room and the converted horse barn across the driveway, where he and his best friends filmed Danny Goh. It's a playground for children's entertainers and for children. Isaac and Levi have spent many hours there watching their dad film. Autobiographies of Dick Van Dyke and the children's musician Raffi, along with a talking Mr. Rogers figurine, sit on bookshelves. A drum set, vibraphone, and a pair of timpani share the space with synthesizers and a booth for recording vocals. This is where Coleman works out the melodies and hooks for songs, which his friend since 5th grade, Michael Finster, whom kids know as Bearhead,
then produces to make the finished pieces. Sometimes Isaac wakes up singing them, which is just so precious, Coleman says. I'm like, I've made it in life. This is it. He's singing my song. Before Isaac was born in 2011, Daniel and Mindy learned from ultrasounds that he was missing multiple bones. One doctor sat them down for a chat. We didn't know the diagnosis, but he knew it was serious, Coleman says. This is either going to make you or break you, he remembers the doctor saying. You guys are going to split from this, or you're going to be stronger for it. The Colemans' experience of parenthood began with 6 weeks in the NICU and multiple surgeries. Isaac needed a bone marrow transplant and eventually a kidney transplant. He needed a shunt in his brain and a feeding tube. And even when he was doing well, his health was fragile. There was also the looming threat of cancer. But at age 3, after years of being carried everywhere, he finally started to walk. It just felt like a ray of hope, Coleman says. They decided to try for another child, and in 2015, Levi was born. He was healthy. Sometimes when you're raising a profoundly ill child, the impulse is to retreat from the world, Coleman reflects. It's easy to want to isolate, he says, and I get it. There's nothing wrong with that path, he says. But that's not the one he took. Before Danny Go, there was Campbell the Band, the garage band Coleman and his friends formed when they were in high school in Charlotte. We were all very Christian at the time and very well behaved, says Finster. Coleman played drums. We were touring little tours, playing for nobody, he says. He loved it. He also worried there was no future for him in being a musician. Coleman enrolled at the University of North Carolina at Charlotte, where he studied marketing and met Mindy, whom he married his senior year. It was time to get a job where he could use his degree, he felt. He started hustling for one where he already worked, a local Lowe's home improvement store, by printing up business cards and handing them out to customers. One day in 2010, he mixed paint for the right person, a director at Lowe's corporate headquarters, and charmed his way into a marketing job there. He was very young, says Jonathan Stanley, Lowe's director of influencer marketing and social media, who eventually became Coleman's boss. But he knew home improvement really well. They used to geek out together about YouTube metrics, he recalls. Those were the early days of YouTube, this exciting era where we were trying to figure out how to succeed. Coleman thought he could improve on what production companies were providing to Lowe's. I've always had a little bit of a chip on my shoulder, he reflects. I get a kick out of thinking I can do this better on my own. In 2017, Stanley gave him a camera, a subscription to an editing course, and some time to experiment. The result was The Wall, a quirky YouTube series still up on the Lowe's channel, where Coleman teaches viewers how to make their own accent walls. The upbeat, hyper-warm tone is instantly recognizable to Danny Go fans. Meanwhile, one of Coleman's high school friends and bandmates, Matthew Padgett, was feeling fed up with what he was showing his 3 young children on YouTube. It didn't seem as if the content creators were putting in much effort, but he loved Coleman's videos for Lowe's. One day in 2019, while his kids were watching YouTube, my wife leans over and says, "Don't you think Dan could do this? But so much better?" Padgett recalls. It was a perfect idea. He immediately texted Coleman. "Have you ever thought about making kids' content?" That's when the band got back together. On the summer night when Coleman, Padgett, and Finster met to discuss the idea, they all felt the old electricity return. "I can't tell you how good it feels to be with you both again," Coleman texted the group afterward. "I love you both so much. This is going to be so much fun, even if it sucks." Coleman was always going to be the lead. "Kids like Dan," says Finster. "As a young adult, I didn't know what to say to kids. Dan always knew." Padgett likes to tell people about Isaac and Levi's birthday party years ago, when Coleman dressed up as the Claw from Toy Story, climbed up on his roof and rained lime-green balloons with alien faces down on adoring children. In its first conception, Danny Go had a lot in common with Mr. Rogers' Neighborhood, a favorite of all 3 creators.
Danny would travel to see how things were made and meet people and talk to children about emotions. That's where the name came from, Danny would go places, and why the character wears an aviator cap. But while the team did make full-length 20-minute episodes early on in 2020 and 2021, they saw more success with songs. In our hearts, we're musicians, says Finster. Adults often find themselves bopping along to songs like Razzmatazz and Happy Moon, surreal ballads that have some of the mournful beauty of alt-rock from the early aughts. It's like good, says Hannah Cisneros, a preschool teacher in Chicago Public Schools. Kids' music does not usually elicit this kind of response from adults required to endure it. That has always kind of been the goal for us, to make songs that are not going to be, hopefully, annoying, Coleman says. My boys listen to stuff over and over. I'm at least going to try to make it fun for the parents. Because it was something Coleman could make in his garage during odd hours with his friends, Danny Go fit into his life as a parent of a kid with significant needs. It could take as much or as little time as he had between helping Mindy, Isaac's full-time caregiver, with Isaac's medications, dropping Levi off at school, and heading to his job at Lowe's. Life wasn't always in crisis mode. He'd have good seasons and even years where things were pretty peaceful, Coleman says. We'd go to a doctor checkup not that often. During those good times, Isaac went to school and fought with his younger brother and played with friends and developed his lasting enthusiasm for Sith Knights from the Star Wars universe. Then, in 2022, the Danny Go crew, most of whom were still working day jobs, saw a major traffic spike with one of their new videos, The Wiggle Dance. That's really where we saw the growth just go nuts, Coleman says. The viewing numbers exploded overnight, and the team realized they had tapped into something big. The Stomp Clap song and the Gingerbread Cookie Dance, both released in 2021, had already given them some inkling that videos that taught dances were a potentially popular niche. They also realized that while many children's YouTubers talked about weekends being their highest numbers, Danny Go got most of its views during the school day. We owe that early spike to teachers, says Paget, who handles most of the team's business affairs and also plays the scientist character Pap-Pap. With Danny Go, teachers say they found content that both they and their students enjoyed and which they could use as brain breaks for their kids, a window for intense movement after periods of sitting. The numbers snowballed as teachers grew to trust Danny Go content. These are not YouTube videos designed to glue children to the screen with quick-cut editing. Online videos can be intensely rewarding, especially to children. It is not difficult for the relationship between content creator and audience to turn predatory, but in the case of Danny Go, it's like he's using that for good instead of for evil, says Kelsey Olds, a pediatric occupational therapist in Australia who uses the videos in sessions. After the Wiggle Dance, Danny Go started releasing a new dance video and original song roughly every 2 weeks for 2 years. We try to keep things really pure and really focused, and it's really just about giving a fun time to these kids dancing around, Coleman says. The true goal is that if they see it's a Danny Go video, they know they're going to be getting up. Gradually, the three were each able to leave their jobs and make Danny Go full-time, taking the show on tour in 2024. Much of their income comes from YouTube, which sells ads on the content. Mindy and their friend Dominic Geralds, a touring professional drummer and former Campbell, the bandmate, also appear in the videos, but they have kept the number of people involved very small in order to be sure that they can personally stand behind the content. They have not engaged much with the media worlds of New York and Los Angeles. That world comes to them in the form of opportunities like the Netflix partnership that they feel they can take or leave as they see fit. I kind of love about what we've done, Coleman says. It's just me and two of my childhood best friends making this thing in the woods of North Carolina. Remarkable as his path has been, it has come with an emotional toll.
there's the other side of doing kids' content. When your kid is not healthy, that is difficult, he said in April. I don't know how things will go over the next few months, to be honest, but I want to believe that there's enough light on the other side, especially just seeing how much this show means

at Coleman that since the show really took off, he can no longer send a video to every person who reaches out, because there are so many of them. I read stories of Mr. Rogers and how he would be up late at night responding to all the fan mail, and I feel just like there's another world in which I could be that guy, he said in April. But he didn't have the bandwidth to respond, especially not then, when he'd decided to pause Danny Go's normal production schedule. He had his own dying child to care for and love. In December 2025, the Colemans sat across from Isaac's doctor at the Levine Children's Hospital in Charlotte and learned that the lump they had noticed in Isaac's mouth was an aggressive cancer that had spread through his head and neck. It just happened so fast, says Mindy. He was so young, so we weren't looking hard for it. The next day, still in shock, Coleman donned his teal short suit and aviator cap. He'd made arrangements earlier in the month with the hospital to perform for kids who were spending Christmas there. For more than an hour, Coleman danced, handed out high fives, and cuddled kids who needed a hug. The following day, he and Mindy were back at Levine Children's as the parents of a pediatric cancer patient to discuss surgery options. In January 2026, Isaac had surgery to remove the mass, but partway through, one of the doctors emerged. It was a lot worse than we hoped, Coleman remembers him saying. The surgery is not going to get it out. Chemotherapy is generally too toxic for people with Fanconi anemia. The doctors suggested radiation to try to slow down the cancer's growth, but they made it clear that there was no real chance of stopping the tumor. After only 2 days, he was already begging not to go, says Coleman. They decided to stop treatment and focus on Isaac's comfort. April was full of sleepless nights for the Colemans, up with Isaac until 1 a.m. trying to get him comfortable, then up at 6 to get Levi up for school. And the studio in the horse barn was quiet most days. Coleman was grateful that the channel's success meant he could still pay the mortgage, but it couldn't buy him what he really wanted. For me, what is money right now? I can buy toys for Isaac, he said during Isaac's last weeks. That's it. I would pay for time. I just want time, and that's the thing I don't have. Isaac died 3 weeks later. Coleman started spending more time alone in the woods on his property. It's hard to know what to do right now, he says. I'm not working on Danny Go, really. I don't really want to for a little bit. There's a part of the woods without any trails where he's building a memorial for Isaac, a bridge and seating area by the creek where he can watch peregrine falcons, his son's favorite animals, fly over the tall trees. He sits there and wonders what to do next. How can he keep making a kid show that was so deeply inspired by his son, who's no longer here? Then again, how can he not? Am I going to want to run away from kid stuff, or am I going to be doubly motivated, he says. I don't know what the future looks like. For now, he is reflecting on the path he chose after becoming a parent. Love, music, and creativity, not isolation and despair. I'm proud of what we've built, he says, of Danny Go, and I think that there's very few things that I could go and do with my life that would probably have more meaning. Moving on to technology. The AI Boom's Arctic Outpost by Billy Perigo, Narvik, Norway. Standing atop a skeleton of reinforced steel, Torkjell Lund surveys his domain. To the east and west, snow-covered peaks loom over this vast Norwegian valley. To the south, a fjord deposits icy water into the Atlantic Ocean. Above, the northern lights have been known to grace the Arctic sky. But Lund is pointing to the scene below, a sprawling building site of blasted black rock and half-built metal structures. This gigantic data center complex is being built by the British startup Nscale for use by Microsoft and its customer OpenAI. Data centers are the engines of the AI revolution, cavernous, power-hungry buildings filled with thousands of high-octane computer chips. The race for AI dominance has led to a stampede of data center construction across the planet, from the plains of Texas to the deserts of the Arabian Peninsula.
More than

800 data centers are currently under construction worldwide on every continent except Antarctica. Together, they will annually consume roughly the same amount of electricity as the nation of Malaysia. The world's biggest tech companies are set to spend some $7 trillion on data centers by 2030, according to the consulting group McKinsey. It is one of the largest infrastructure buildouts in history. Perhaps no data center's location is as unexpected as this one. The small Norwegian municipality of Narvik is an old Viking port high above the Arctic Circle, shrouded in frigid darkness for much of the winter because of the Earth's axial tilt. In March, Time was granted an exclusive tour of the site, which is one of the biggest AI data center projects in Europe, as well as the northernmost in the world. "You picked one of the worst days this year to come," says Lund, the site's manager. "For months, the biggest nuisance has been snow. Giant piles flecked with gravel sit unmelted as reminders of one of the coldest winters in recent memory. But today, with the temperature hovering just above freezing, the problem is rain. The weather hasn't stopped the construction, though. Above us, a workman hooked onto a steel gantry drills loudly. Lund splashes over to a place where he can better be heard, passing two men attempting to sweep accumulating rainwater toward a drain. Behind him, another worker in fluorescent overalls directs a crane operator who is lowering a steel column into place. Around 350 workers are on site today, but that number is expected to rise to at least 1,500 in the coming months as the build accelerates. "I've been project manager for a lot of construction projects in Norway," Lund shouts, "but this doesn't compare to anything." What might on its face seem like one of the most inconvenient places for a data center is actually one of the best, according to Nscale. Northern Norway has an abundance of surplus energy. Vast dams dot the mountainous landscape, supplying nearby hydropower plants with plentiful water, the gravitational energy of which is harvested for cheap electricity. This region has roughly a spare gigawatt of unused power, according to the company that runs the Norwegian grid, roughly enough to power a small city. Nscale has secured electricity in Norway at 3 cents to 4 cents per unit, far less than the European average of 10 cents. "The cold climate is a bonus. Chips run hot, so the less energy required to cool them, the better." This data center above the Arctic Circle is partially a product of machinations in Silicon Valley and Washington. In January 2025, President Trump appeared alongside OpenAI CEO Sam Altman at the White House and announced Project Stargate, an up to $500 billion joint venture between OpenAI, Oracle, SoftBank, and others to build a network of data centers. OpenAI has since said it hopes to build data centers totaling roughly 6 times the annual energy consumption of New York City by 2030. The Nscale data center in Narvik was initially named Stargate Norway and slated to become the first European outpost of the project. But in April, Nscale jettisoned the Stargate branding. OpenAI had dragged its feet on signing a formal contract with Nscale even after announcing the project publicly, according to a person familiar with the negotiations. As a result, Nscale announced Microsoft would step in to take OpenAI's place. An OpenAI spokesperson said OpenAI would still rent capacity in the data center as a customer of Microsoft. Doing so would fall under existing contracts and thus make more financial sense, they said. OpenAI also pulled out of Stargate UK and canceled a planned expansion of its flagship facility in Abilene, Texas. With OpenAI expected to file for an IPO, analysts say the company may be attempting to show financial discipline. "The optionality helps them," says Alvin Nagayan, a senior analyst at Forrester, a global research firm. The demand for computing power is so fierce that OpenAI's departure barely mattered to Nscale, which has quickly become one of Europe's hottest startups, valued at $14.6 billion.
Known as a neocloud, it's so called because it is built primarily for the needs of new AI models. It is part of an emergent category of tech companies that have risen up to satiate the market's ravenous hunger for AI computing power. Nscale is barely 2 years old, but business is booming, with 5 data centers in various stages of construction in the U.S., U.K., and Norway. Investors are lining up in advance of a possible IPO later this year. In March, Nscale raised $2 billion, the largest round of its kind in European history. Josh Payne, the company's 32-year-old CEO, tells Time he wants to turn Nscale into a $1 trillion hyperscaler, a new cloud company that can compete with the likes of Amazon, Microsoft, and Google. Far from trying to freeze out this potential threat, large tech companies are eager to partner with Payne and Nscale. The company's rapid rise is a sign of generational fortunes that are being minted in the AI gold rush, and the risks many see in being left on the sidelines. I've never seen a startup take off like that before, NVIDIA's CEO Jensen Huang said last September, just after he invested $683 million in Nscale. Nscale's rapid ascent has also raised questions. The company spun out of a heavily indebted crypto mining venture in 2024 and has taken on billions in extra debt to finance the construction of new data centers, including the one in Norway. Its central bet is that its initial contracts with large tech companies, which average 5 years, will cover most or all of its upfront costs, allowing Nscale to continue to turn a profit by renting its chips out on the open market after those contracts expire. That wager depends on the demand for AI computing power remaining strong even after huge amounts of extra supply have come online, thanks to the global data center build-out. Neoclouds like Nscale will also have to fend off the reigning cloud giants in a market where they lack structural advantages, says Madison Rezai, an analyst at Bernstein. Most of their advantage comes from the fact they were early. Payne is unfazed. While he casts big tech companies like Microsoft as collaborators rather than competitors, he also suggests Nscale can beat them at their own game. Nor is he worried about the nascent backlash to data centers around the world. Pretty much every industry can be summarized in the following way. It's turning energy into value, he says. AI infrastructure is the largest producer of value per electron. There is no second. Norway's dramatic topography is a far cry from the plains of Texas, where a different neocloud is building a flagship Stargate campus for OpenAI and Oracle. Construction here, Lund says, is more complicated. We're standing on a ridge created after half the hillside was blasted away with dynamite to create a flat patch of ground for a data hall. A stream that used to run down the slope now spurts over the cliff edge in a sad waterfall. Elsewhere on site, engineers spent $11 million constructing a single wall after discovering the rock below was too hard for ordinary steel pilings. All this expense is but a rounding error in the budget compared with the cost of the site's chips. These data halls will eventually be filled with tens of thousands of NVIDIA's forthcoming Vera Rubin processors. An Nscale spokesperson declined to comment on the total cost of the build, but said the chips will account for 60 to 80% of it. The semiconductor analyst Stacy Rasgon at Bernstein estimated a total cost of more than $10 billion for the original Stargate Norway plan, which called for 100,000 of an earlier generation of NVIDIA chip. Fewer of the new chips are likely to be needed since each draws more power, but they are expected to cost more per unit, likely putting the final cost in a similar range. Nscale's story is as much about financial engineering as the structural kind. From the start, the company found ways to mix debt, joint ventures, stock sales, and other maneuvers to find the funds necessary to cover the huge upfront costs of building data centers. The brains behind all that is Payne, who took an unlikely route into the business.
He grew up in Newcastle, on Australia's eastern coast, where he started his career in a coal mine. He spent a few years laboring on an open-pit mine in New South Wales, a gas plant, and tunnels under Sydney. During breaks, he read business books, and eventually he started a series of companies. One of the first to really take off in the early 2020s was a crypto mining startup called Archon Energy. Payne's thesis was that he could acquire cheap energy that was stranded with no buyer and use it to generate cryptocurrency. Doing so, he argued, was also good for the environment. By putting more baseload demand on the grid, it allows, actually, a lot more renewable projects to be underwritten, increasing the energy supply, Payne says. When you think about it from that perspective, it's actually a net benefit. The downturn in the cryptocurrency market coincided with the launch of ChatGPT. Payne decided to pivot. Like crypto mining, artificial intelligence required buildings full of advanced chips. CoreWeave and Crusoe, two of Netscale's rival neoclouds, also began life as crypto miners. Companies around the world were scrambling for AI data centers that people like Payne knew how to build. The boom came at just the right time for Archon, which in 2024 lost $102 million on $19 million of revenues and was struggling to repay loans borrowed at up to 17.5%. Its financial statements that year flagged significant doubt about the company's ability to survive. Payne wound down Archon and spun out a new UK-based company devoted to AI data centers, Nscale. In one example of Nscale's creative financing, NVIDIA agreed in October to spend $60 million for the option to acquire a chunk of Nscale stock, now worth around $200 million. In return, NVIDIA agreed to step in as a backstop to the tune of $860 million should Nscale be unable to meet its financial obligations at a data center facility it is developing for Microsoft in Texas. Deals like this, which are common in the neocloud sector, have led some investors to worry about a possible structural weakness in the AI market. Some see a snake eating its own tail, with NVIDIA both selling the chips and giving smaller companies like Nscale money to buy them. Huang, the NVIDIA chief, downplays those concerns, saying NVIDIA's investments in smaller companies make up a tiny part of its wealth and are meant to build a thriving AI ecosystem. Payne argues Nscale's model is superior to that of rival neoclouds because it usually owns the land, buildings, and chips that power its data centers instead of renting one or more of those ingredients from a third party. That allows Nscale to keep costs down and limits the company's risk, Payne says, because if the AI market slows, the company can repurpose its data centers rather than being on the hook to pay rent for an empty building. We're exiting a contract with an asset versus a liability, Payne says. As well as building and operating five of its own data centers, Nscale also rents space in seven others, according to a spokesperson. As he steered the company through breakneck growth, Payne set out to stack Nscale's board with heavyweights who could lend credibility to his startup. High on his list was Sheryl Sandberg, the former Google executive who joined Facebook in 2008 to turn an unruly upstart into a powerhouse. When Payne finally managed to secure a call with Sandberg, the first thing the former Meta chief operating officer told him was, "I don't join boards and I don't do calls like this." Then the Australian started talking. 90 minutes later, I was very interested in joining his board, Sandberg says. In March, she officially joined Nscale's board of directors, her first big move in the business world since she quit Meta's board in 2024. One of the factors that persuaded Sandberg to take the plunge was reading a note that Payne had recently sent to his executives, laying out both a sweeping vision for the company and a detailed roadmap for how to get there. "The only person I'd ever seen write like that was Mark Zuckerberg," she says. "I see in Josh a potentially generationally defining leader."
The first phase of the project in Narvik will consume around 230 megawatts of power, nearly as much as all of Norway's existing data centers combined, and roughly the total used by 190,000 U.S. homes. But contractors on site are already laying the groundwork for a second, bigger phase of construction, under the assumption that the required power emit from the local authorities is likely to be granted. Some energy economists fault the logic of Payne's argument that data centers will be good for the environment because they create consistent demand that gives investors the confidence to bankroll new renewable projects. It is true that tech companies have historically accelerated the arrival of renewable energy by promising to buy electricity, says Olivier Darmani, an associate professor at the business school HEC Paris. But as the AI race accelerates, many companies are no longer waiting for the 5 to 7 years it now takes to connect new clean power plants to the grid. So even as companies like Nscale are scooping up the last remaining stranded clean energy, like the hydropower in northern Norway, they are simultaneously turning to fossil fuels in greater quantities. Nscale is currently constructing a data center in West Virginia next to a gas plant that is not connected to the energy grid, thus bypassing the multi-year waits for grid connectivity. This fossil-fueled power data center will be far bigger and use far more power than the one in Norway. In North America, natural gas is the only fuel that meets the scale, speed, and reliability demands of AI infrastructure today, says Nscale's Chief Power and Energy Officer Daniel Shapiro. Renewables can't economically deliver 24/7 baseload. The low energy prices that are attracting data center builders to Norway are unlikely to last for long either, partially as a result of surging demand from data centers. Electricity prices in northern Norway are expected to double within 2 to 3 years, says Tor Rier Lilleholt, the head of analysis at Volue Insight, an energy data company. Part of that increase was likely to happen anyway. Years of unusually wet weather have caused rock-bottom electricity prices that analysts do not expect to last forever. But the dynamic of data centers spending prices upward is a pattern playing out across the world, including the U.S., where Trump demanded in February that tech companies pay for any rise in consumers' electricity costs out of their own pocketbooks. The prospect of price increases in Norway, where cheap electricity helps soften the blow of long winters, is generating political opposition. We might have an enormous amount of data centers in Norway within a few years, says Lars Haltbrekken, a left-wing lawmaker in the Norwegian parliament, who foresees the state's total power consumption tripling or quadrupling by 2030. That will be a problem for our electricity system. Oslo sees data centers as a strategic asset, wants to build more of them, and has designated them critical national infrastructure. Tech companies, including NVIDIA, OpenAI, and Nscale, have urged countries to construct them as a way of bolstering their sovereignty in the AI era. But Haltbrekken complains that the government has no way to stop overconstruction from eroding Norway's strategic energy reserves. That's because prospective builders only need to receive legal permits at the local level. Haltbrekken's party is supporting a bill to give the government more powers to block data centers, though in a recent parliamentary vote, it failed to secure a majority. Lund, the site manager who was born and raised in Narvik, sees it differently. For me, it's obviously beneficial that we utilize the green electricity here instead of sending it to London or Stockholm, he says. Lars Norman Andersen, administrator of Narvik Municipality, is another staunch supporter of the project. He expects it will create 200 jobs and praises Nscale for supporting a new technical skills curriculum at a local university. Norway might seem a better place for data centers than the similar energy abundant in the United Arab Emirates, where an Amazon data center was hit by Iranian drones in March.
and where OpenAI is planning another Stargate campus. But in the high Arctic, there is the looming threat of Russia, with which Norway shares a polar border only a few hundred miles from Narvik. In a direct conflict, we should expect this kind of infrastructure will be attacked first, says Kadar Zinka Zisk, a professor at the Norwegian Military's Institute for Defense Studies, referring to data centers. You could see them as ideal targets. It's still raining in Narvik. Lund is behind the wheel of his electric car now, driving to a nearby hydropower plant, a turbine buried deep in the heart of a mountain, fed by water from a dam high above. This entire plant can generate 60 megawatts of electricity, little more than a tenth of what his data center will use when finished. When we visit, the turbine is not spinning. Energy prices here are so low that the flow of water has been plugged, with officials deciding that it's better to stockpile than flood the market with even more energy. The plant's operator, a hulky Norwegian in blue overalls, is enthusiastic about the nearby data center's effect on demand. With the prices going up, he says, we'll turn it back on. The length of the day has just overtaken that of the night here. Even Lund's unhappiness about the weather is tempered by his optimism for the oncoming summer. This evening, in Narvik's town center, locals will don traditional Norwegian dress along with joyful costumes for a festival to welcome the end of winter. Soon the sun won't dip below the horizon at all, drenching the valley in perpetual light. It is this beatific state that a poster in the site's head office depicts the completed complex, a 3D rendering of gleaming data centers that back up to green forested slopes. The only snow in the image is that which caps the tall mountains beyond the fjord in the far distance. Moving on to Health Matters by Alana Samuels. If you want to gorge yourself on protein, as many people do these days, your options include beef and chicken, soy and legumes, protein powders, and of course, leaves. The protein found in every green leaf, called Rubisco, happens to be the most abundant on the planet. Today, no one knows about it, but over the next 10 years, we're going to see Rubisco be one of the main proteins, argues Ross Milne, CEO of the New Zealand-based company Leafed, which makes the Leafed Blade, a liquid performance fuel shot made from Rubisco. Technically called ribulose 1,5-biphosphate, carboxylase, oxygenase, Rubisco is the heavy hitter responsible for photosynthesis. Scientists talk up its qualities. It has a complete amino acid profile and can be made into a white, neutral-tasting powder. It can be gelled, emulsified, and worked into just about anything. It doesn't seem to cause allergies in people, which can't be said for dairy or soy. Rubisco is also easy to digest compared with the most plant proteins, and it's incredibly abundant. From a food ingredient point of view, it's one of the best natural proteins out there, says Slavko Komonarski, a biologist at the Plants for Human Health Institute at North Carolina State University. Every single food company that checks out this protein says, we are in love with it, we want to use it, and we want a lot of it. And this is where the problems come in. The hitch is that Rubisco makes up about 3% of the leaf's content. By comparison, beans and soy are about 80% protein. You have to harvest a lot of leaves to get enough Rubisco to make a protein product and are left with a lot of leftover pulp. What's more, getting the Rubisco out of the leaves can be a challenge. The protein is hidden inside the plant cell very well, says Komonarski. You have to break the cell wall and the chloroplast membrane, and each step brings additional costs. Eventually, it becomes more expensive to process Rubisco than other proteins, and companies lose interest, he says. But its backers argue that the process is still more efficient than the course taken by many other proteins. Milne says that instead of feeding alfalfa to cows to get milk and beef, as well as methane and waste runoff, Leafed is harvesting about 5 times more protein per hectare of land by, as he says, skipping the middleman.
Moving on to Future Proof by Justin Warland. For several years, the Indian conglomerate Mahindra Group has been transitioning kitchens at its resorts away from liquefied petroleum gas, LPG, toward electrified cooking. What started as an environmental play now looks like a wise business continuity move. As I learned during a conversation with the group's head of sustainability, as parts of Asia struggle to source LPG, the company's electrified kitchens are going strong, and it is accelerating plans to electrify the ones that remain. I was thinking about that when I read the International Energy Agency's World Energy Investment Report. It shows that countries that prioritize transitioning to clean energy alongside electrification and efficiency saved some $260 billion in fossil fuel import costs last year. It also shows 15% year-over-year investment growth in electrification technologies like heat pumps and electric vehicles. Electrification cuts energy costs, avoids the volatility of fuel prices, and builds more resilient operations. It addresses climate and regulatory demands. The energy crisis has only amplified that business case. But headwinds remain. The simple reality is that doing things differently comes up with upfront costs, and electrification benefits face off against affordability. Still, many trends are encouraging. EVs accounted for a quarter of global car sales last year, and the IEA group projects continued growth. A report from the We Mean Business Coalition found that investors are increasingly considering electrification readiness. In other words, the direction of travel remains clear, even if the path is complicated. Moving on to The Sleep Trick That Actually Quiets a Racing Mind by Angela Hoped. When you can't fall asleep because you're too stressed, counting sheep might not be enough. Instead, experts suggest a simple mental trick that can quiet even the busiest thoughts. The technique is called cognitive shuffling, and it's a mental exercise that gives your brain something neutral and mildly engaging to focus on so it can drift towards sleep instead of churning. Here's what to know and how to tell if it might work for you. How to do cognitive shuffling. Once you go to bed, pick a word that doesn't carry much meaning to you and is 5 to 12 letters long. The word should be emotionally neutral, so not something tied to stress or strong feelings, says Patricia Padera, a health psychologist and postdoctoral associate at Duke University Medical Center, who specializes in behavioral sleep medicine. We want to avoid words like money or deadline or anything that might trigger worry chains. Some of her favorites, blanket, garden, bedtime, and kitchen. With your word in mind, work through it letter by letter, generating as many unrelated words as you can think of for each one. For example, if you chose bedtime, your shuffling might look like this. B, butterfly, basket, bagel, E, envelope, Egypt, emerald. In practice, you'd keep going until you ran out of ideas. The key is keeping them unrelated, Pedrera says. If your brain starts making connections or building a story, it defeats the purpose. Each time you name a new word, spend a few moments visualizing it. If you landed on the word goat for G, for example, you'd briefly visualize the goat, Pedrera says. Hold the image for a few seconds and then move on to the next letter. Ideally, you won't finish the whole word. You'll have drifted off to dreamland. If you do make it to the end of your word, still wide awake, just pick another word and start again. Why it works. When your brain is busy reliving or processing what happened during the day, those thoughts can keep you stuck in an alert, problem-solving mode. Your job is to change the channel and refocus on something that's more likely to help you fall asleep, says Nina Kaiser, a psychologist in San Francisco, who teaches cognitive shuffling to the kids and adults she treats. The technique also gives you something to do besides tossing and turning. It provides an alternative to lying in bed ruminating, Pedrera says. There's a neurological reason it works, too.
Your waking brain is dominated by faster brain waves associated with focused, attentive thinking. As you fall asleep, those give way to slower, more meandering ones. It's a gentle shifting into a more loose, gentle, kind of random flowing state, says Sarah Gray, a psychologist and an instructor at Harvard Medical School, who specializes in cognitive behavioral therapy for insomnia. Cognitive shuffling helps your brain make that downshift. That's also why the technique tends to work better than counting sheep, Gray says. Counting is so monotonous that the mind quickly loses interest, leaving room for the day's stressors to come rushing back. Cognitive shuffling, by contrast, gives the brain just enough to do without revving it up. Who will benefit most? Cognitive shuffling works best for people who are having trouble falling asleep because of rumination and racing thoughts. I see this a lot in people who are otherwise healthy sleepers, but they bring stress to bed with them, Pedrura says. It's not a fix for everything that disrupts sleep. Cognitive shuffling won't address underlying sleep disorders, which need medical management. It also tends not to work as well for people who find visualization more alerting rather than relaxing, Pedrura says. If you don't drift off in the first few minutes, don't panic or start watching the clock. It's actually very normal to be awake and have a bit of an active brain for 10 to 15 minutes, Gray says. The trouble starts when people fixate on not falling asleep instantly because the worry itself keeps them up. That's exactly the window cognitive shuffling is built for, something low-key to do while your brain settles instead of one more thing to stress about. Well, that's all the time we have for today. This has been Stacey Stamos with Time Magazine.

0: From the Bureau of Economic Geology, this is Earth Date. A decade ago, there were typically 20 earthquakes a year that were large enough to feel in the central and eastern U.S. But in 2015, there were over 1,000 of them. Why? It's mostly because we're pumping more water into the ground. The boom in U.S. oil and gas production over the last decade has brought many more oil wells, which also produce water. Most is naturally occurring in the formation, and some was injected by operators to allow or improve the recovery of oil and gas. In both cases, the water will likely have picked up salt and other minerals from the rock, making it many times saltier than seawater. Operators may re-inject this water to continue to liberate oil and gas. But more often, there's too much to handle. So it's trucked or piped to disposal wells, where it's pumped down into deep saltwater reservoirs. Adding large volumes of wastewater increases the pressure in these rock formations, which can allow natural faults to slip more easily than they normally would, causing earthquakes. To address these quakes, regulators and the petroleum industry are monitoring disposal wells and shutting down those that could cause damaging seismic activity. And they now think that managing wastewater injection more carefully should help. There's still more work to be done, and university research centers, like the Bureau of Economic Geology, are conducting major studies with the aim of minimizing the risk of earthquakes while maintaining the benefits of domestic energy production. For Earth Date, I'm Scott Tinker.
1: Earth Date is produced by the Bureau of Economic Geology at the University of Texas at Austin, with support from Schlumberger, helping oil and gas companies increase production and efficiency while lowering environmental impact. You can hear more Earth Date stories.
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0: This program is intended for a print-impaired audience and is brought to you by Mind's Eye.
1: Well, hello to everyone listening in online or over the air. My name is Trevor, and I'll be reading articles of politics, opinion, finance, business, science, and art from The Economist from the 27th week of 2026. Cover story. America's anxious and awesomely powerful. Restlessness is what prevents the Republic from sinking into stagnation. From the start, 250 years ago, America's founders believed that their republic would shine out as an example to all humanity. But the republic was also an experiment, and they feared that it could soon collapse into disorder and tyranny. Such has been the dance throughout America's extraordinary history. Slavery and xenophobia, corruption and robber barons, civil war and world war have all jostled the republic even as America rose to become the beacon of the free world. On July 4th, Americans celebrated their semi-quincentennial. All those syllables rebut the founders' gloom. Far from succumbing to tyranny, America saved the world from tyrants three times over. Glorious disorder created a dynamism that has long sustained America as a superpower. Dominance comes with temptations, but the United States has, by and large, held out Republican virtues as the salvation of people everywhere. Yet this birthday comes at another anxious moment in America's history. Virtue is under threat, and talk of decline is in the air. Even as citizens celebrate together, public life is scarred by division. America is demolishing the world order that it created after the defeat of fascism in 1945. The restless republic is opening a new chapter, but does that signal retreat, as some Americans worry, or instead herald a renewal? To understand this moment and to mark the 250th anniversary, The Economist retraced the footsteps of Alexis de Tocqueville, a French aristocrat whose tour of the country in the early 1930s furnished the material for Democracy in America, a trove of enduring insights into the republic. If you listen to our podcast, you will discover that many Americans today echo the founders' fears. They worry that the separation of powers is degenerating into a White House-takes-all world. Congress was meant to be the leading branch of government, but it is gripped by a vicious partisanship in which we are right and they are bad. To pass laws requires give and take, but the parties punish compromise and gerrymandering rewards extreme views. The Supreme Court is adding to the might of the executive. This week, though it struck down one of the president's schemes over birthright citizenship, it also expanded his power by ruling that he can sack officials in federal agencies. A nation of immigrants, the United States, has at its best treated the people flocking to its shores as a source of vitality and a validation of the American dream. China has a dream too, but foreigners are excluded by the unalterable fact that they were not born Chinese. By contrast, people of any race or faith can become American. Their welcome is the promise that what they and their children can accomplish is limited only by their imagination and capacity for hard work. But the American dream has soured. Bits of the MAGA movement want to shut down legal immigration, not just the illegal sort. This year, net migration could be zero. As the share of Americans who call themselves white sinks towards 50%, some on the right want to give a special status to heritage Americans, whose forebears have been in the country for generations. This is an ugly throwback to the racism that Americans rejected as part of the moral and material progress that best defined the Republic's success. Abroad, America is also retreating from its values. As our essay this week describes, Donald Trump is leading a wrecking ball revolution to smash the institutions and alliances that the post-war generation set up to keep the world safe from despotism. He and many Americans on the right and left feel contempt for a global system that they blame, misguidedly in the view of The Economist, for aiding China, punishing America's workers, and sending its young soldiers to spill their blood in far-off countries. Accordingly, America is throwing its weight around like any other country chasing wealth and power. Freedom and democracy for foreigners are off the agenda. Trade used to be a system of mutual benefit. It has become a tool for extracting concessions. Shared values once united America and its allies. Now allies are seen as dependents to be exploited. Many people conclude that America is in decline. That strikes this newspaper as a grave misreading. America's power is immense, and it could be about to grow beyond all recognition. For evidence of the country's unabated dynamism, look outside its dysfunctional politics. America's artificial intelligence companies have rapidly mobilized hundreds of billions of dollars to finance the pursuit of the technological lead. If, as they predict, AI changes everything, then America and its AI stack may become utterly dominant, for a time at least. Some of that is bound to rub off on America's businesses and its formidable armed forces. Its allies, however much they have been antagonized by Mr. Trump, would face a bleak choice between submitting to America or siding with authoritarian China. As America amasses awesome power, the great experiment could go disastrously wrong. Mr. Trump has tainted public life with an ugly cynicism that always sees the worst in everyone. Boosted by AI-enhanced agencies, executive power could become overwhelming. The concentration of wealth and political power could foster a predatory elite. Partisanship, fanned by social media, gerrymandering, and party primaries dominated by zealots, could become further entrenched. Politicians might prove unable to deal with the economic and social upheaval that lies ahead. As domestic politics grows dirtier and nastier, America could also become more predatory abroad. Imagine that its abandonment of the project they promote, liberty, is permanent. Other countries will copy it. Violent, ambitious leaders will feel emboldened to conquer or coerce their neighbors. The world will descend into chaos. However, as the founders would attest, that dark future is not certain, or even likely. The corollary of America's dynamism is its capacity for reinvention. Episodes that set the Republic back, Pearl Harbor, Sputnik, Watergate, spurred it to recover and charge ahead. Roused, Americans set about making sure that next time they would do better and be better. One way or another, change is coming to America, because too much today is unsustainable. The social contract, which is financed by borrowing, is fiscally unsustainable. Mr. Trump's generation is biologically unsustainable. His successor will belong to a new, younger group of Americans. The hope must be that voters will decide that the two parties' sterile mutual contempt has become politically unsustainable, too. As celebratory fireworks light up cities and towns across America, remember that restlessness is precisely what prevents the Republic from sinking into stagnation. All those arguments and fights are a precondition for the creative destruction that precedes the nation's renewal. Naturally, the founders would be worried today, just as they were 250 years ago. Yet their revolutionary insight was to build their great experiment on the wisdom of the people. Time and again, that faith has been richly rewarded. Section 1. How Americans See Their Country's Past, Present, and Future. As America turns 250, our Economist YouGov poll reveals an anxious and divided nation. What was America's biggest failure? Will it be around for another 250 years? Who was the greatest president in history? For the final chapter in our America at 250 project, we asked YouGov, the Economist's polling partner, to survey more than 1,500 Americans about their country's past, present, and future. Americans are known for being a patriotic bunch. Lee Greenwood sang in 1984 that he was proud to be an American, where at least I know I'm free. His song has become something of an anthem at Donald Trump's rallies. Yet our poll shows that less than half of respondents are very proud to be an American. Republicans over 45 are the most likely to agree with Mr. Greenwood. 82% say they are very proud, compared with just 19% of Democrats of the same age. If Americans have lost some of their swagger, perhaps it is because they don't think their country is living up to its ideals. The Republic was built on Enlightenment principles such as liberalism, natural rights, and self-government. The Declaration of Independence proclaimed that all men are created equal. The Constitution enshrined freedoms of speech, religion, and assembly. America has never kept all of its promises. Many of the founders, after all, owned slaves. Yet after 250 years, almost 60% of respondents believe the country has strayed from its founding principles, including majorities of both Republicans and Democrats. We asked Americans whether they would rewrite parts of the Constitution. The most popular change, supported by 72% of respondents, would require the government to balance the federal budget each year, although we didn't ask whether respondents would support the tax rises or spending cuts that might entail. The most polarizing issue was birthright citizenship. 59% of Republicans want to repeal it, compared with just 7% of Democrats. Proposals on gun rights and the Electoral College also sharply divided opinion. Unfortunately for Mr. Trump, the least popular constitutional change we tested was allowing presidents to serve more than two terms. How has America failed, and how has it succeeded? About a third of respondents, and 56% of black Americans, said slavery and racial injustice were America's biggest failure, making it the most commonly chosen opinion. For blacks and Hispanics, the second biggest failure was economic inequality. Our poll ran as the country minted its first trillionaire. For whites, it was political polarization. Among achievements, freedom and liberty topped our poll, followed by scientific and technological innovations. That result held across all races. Just 2% of respondents see immigration and tolerance as America's greatest achievement, an ironically low share for a country of immigrants. Americans have never been richer or lived longer, yet 66% think the country's best days are behind it. When asked to pick the high point of the past century, 39% of respondents selected 1981 to 2000. The country certainly had swagger after the fall of the Berlin Wall in 1989, but nostalgia for this period might have a more prosaic explanation. When one respondent was asked why he picked 1981 to 2000, he replied, "It's just when I grew up." In general, respondents tended to choose the decades in which they came of age. Considering how many Americans are nostalgic, it is unsurprising that 63% also think the country is on the wrong track. YouGov has asked this question since 2009. Previous peaks in pessimism coincided with the Occupy Wall Street protests of 2011, the pandemic and Black Lives Matter protests of 2020, and surging inflation and the overturning of Roe v. Wade in 2022. But for partisans, the biggest factor is who occupies the White House. Republicans and Democrats quickly change their minds about the country's trajectory after winning or losing an election. In the latest poll, 91% of Democrats said the country was on the wrong track, compared with just 25% of Republicans. Our next question concerns America's role in the world. Over the past century, no country has wielded more global influence. America helped defeat Nazi Germany and rebuild Europe, shape the post-war international order, and spread scientific and technological advances around the world. But it has also bent its principles in the name of security by supporting coups and authoritarian governments and fighting disastrous wars. For most of our respondents, the positive outweighs the negative. 61% said their country has been a force for good in the world, compared with 17% who said it has not. Another 22% said it's complicated. The answer is again divided along partisan lines. Republicans were twice as likely as Democrats to see the country as a force for good. Recent events, not least Mr. Trump's war in Iran, may have colored some respondents' views. We then asked our group of Americans to look into the future. More than two-thirds thought the country would either grow stronger or remain as strong as it is now over the next 50 years. Young Americans were the most optimistic. More than half of those aged 18 to 29 thought the country would grow stronger, while another 34% thought it would maintain its current strength. But optimism faded with respect to longer time horizons. Only 17% of respondents were almost certain that America would live to see its 500th birthday. The final task for our pool of Americans was to, metaphorically, crown their favorite president. We narrowed the options to 20 of the 45 possibilities. Alas, diehard fans of Chester Arthur or Millard Fillmore will feel shortchanged. Americans like presidents who win wars or get assassinated, or both. We ranked them by their favorable ratings minus their unfavorables. Mr. Trump, who's been unsuccessful at the former and narrowly escaped the latter, ranks in the bottom three. He can at least take comfort from beating Joe Biden, who is the worst-regarded president of the lot. Barack Obama is the only 21st-century president to make the top 10. Americans regard Abraham Lincoln, who led the country through the Civil War and played a major role in abolishing slavery, as the greatest president. Yet 5% hold a negative view of him. In today's America, you'll never get everyone to agree on anything. Section 2. Is America becoming a gerontocracy? A new book spots a real problem and offers terrible solutions. Gerontocracy in America by Samuel Moyne. Talk to young people in any rich country and similar complaints pop up. Housing is not affordable at all, says Elijah Edwards, a 20-year-old attending a university in Washington, D.C.

Tuesday at 4 o'clock, it's a little easier for the retiree to get there than it is for, you know, a 35-year-old working professional who's got a kid at home. America is ruled by the old, argues Samuel Moyne, a Yale professor, in Gerontocracy in America. It is not just that Donald Trump is 80, or that his predecessor left office at 82 and was palpably impaired. Mr. Moyne sees a society that privileges the elderly, blocks the young, and is more set on preservation than on renovation. When it comes to politics, he has a point. American lawmakers grow mightier with seniority, and there is no good mechanism for getting rid of them when they can no longer do their jobs. Kay Granger, a member of Congress from Texas, served despite living in a retirement home and suffering from dementia. Dianne Feinstein, a senator from California who died in office at 90, often failed to understand what was going on around her. In most lines of work, people past a certain age gradually cede responsibilities and give them up entirely when they are incapable of fulfilling them. Not in politics. The role of president pro tempore of the Senate, who is third in line for the American presidency, is traditionally given it to its longest-serving member. Today, that is Senator Chuck Grassley of Iowa, who is 92. Even younger politicians must bow to elderly constituents who are much likelier to vote than the young. The median age of voters in America is 52. More importantly, the median age of primary voters, who pick the roughly 90% of House members whose seats cannot plausibly be won by the other party, is 65. The more boring an election is, the older the electorate tends to be, notes Mr. Moyne. As a character in Parks and Recreation put it, senior citizens are basically the only people who vote in local elections, so if you want to win, you gotta get the gray vote. Throughout the rich world, politicians tend to favor the interests of the old over the young. From Brazil to France, this makes it fiendishly hard to reform pension systems. In America, any leader who tries is portrayed in attack ads throwing grandma off a cliff. The old have less of a stake in the future, so they prefer lower taxes to good schools or investments in infrastructure, Mr. Moyne argues. They are often untroubled by soaring public debts, since the burden of repaying them will fall on others. In 2016, Mr. Trump cut short a briefing on how America's fiscal trajectory will eventually lead to a crisis after only 5 minutes, shrugging, "Yeah, but I'll be gone." Mr. Trump has added more to the national debt than any president in history. In foreign policy, polls find that young people think the most important issue is a very long-term one, climate change. Old folks worry about terrorism. America now has a government that treats climate change as a hoax and talks about terrorism a lot, even slapping the label on suspected drug smugglers before sometimes killing them. This looks tough on the televisions that old people watch, but has no discernible effect on the supply of drugs. Young voters are growing disenchanted. A study by Alonso Amorales of Bocconi University in Milan finds that when political leaders are much older than the population they represent, confidence in democracy itself tends to suffer. So Mr. Moyne is right to lament the disproportionate political sway of the old. He is on dodgier ground when describing their power in the workplace. They dominate corporations, he says, monopolizing opportunity and keeping the young in lower-paying jobs. He calls this Gerontocracy Incorporated. Yet the most striking examples he cites are from an atypical industry, academia. Tenure makes many professors unsackable, so they cling to their comfortable chairs long after they have ceased to perform adequately. Other workplaces are not like this. As employees age and grow less productive, their wages tend to fall. Pay typically peaks in late 40s and early 50s, when workers are experienced but still vigorous, and then gradually dwindles as they wind down towards retirement. Mr. Moyne favors mandatory retirement ages. That might make sense for judges who wield immense power and are almost impossible to sack, or airline pilots who could endanger lives as they grow less sharp. But it makes no sense for most jobs, where employers should be free to keep staff on for as long as both parties benefit. Mandatory retirement would free up jobs for the young, claims Mr. Moyne, falling for the lump of labor fallacy. It would also reduce inequality, he enthuses, because the old are richer than the young.

though this is largely because they have been saving for longer. He is strangely untroubled by the fiscal consequences of forcing people to stop working while they are still able and willing to do so. The only plausible way to keep public pensions solvent, for example, is for retirement ages to rise as life expectancy does. Fiddlesticks, says Mr. Moyne. America can somehow preserve entitlement programs while shortening people's working lives. The Social Security Trust Fund is expected to run dry by 2032. What if old people enjoy working? Well, tough luck. Those who are addicted to their vocations or the drug of importance should receive help reimagining the meanings of their lives. Forced retirement can be made attractive if pensioners are helped to find rewarding hobbies or voluntary work. I'm from the government, and I'm here to teach you pickleball. As well as kicking old people out of the workplace, Mr. Moyne would restrict their voting rights, since they have a smaller stake in the outcome. One idea is to reduce the value of a person's vote after they pass retirement age, so that by the time they are 83, they have only a tenth of a vote. Another is for 18 to 25-year-olds to have two votes each. Why should everyone have an equal vote? Asks Mr. Moyne. Because democratic decency and the Constitution say so, judges would reply. Judges say the darndest things. Maybe it's because they're so old. In short, Mr. Moyne spots a real problem, but offers outlandish solutions. Congress may be a gerontocracy, but the workplace is not. Stopping silver-haired taxpayers from earning is no way to make society fairer. As the debate about AI illustrates, work gives people purpose as well as a paycheck. Forcing them to quit early is a recipe for a miserable old age. Section 3. Teaching AI how people work is fraught with problems. Tacit knowledge is vital to many jobs. Artificial intelligence works best within companies when it knows the context in which it is operating. Some of that context is easy to codify up front, in explicit rules and guidelines. Some of it can be captured by analyzing raw data. Celonis, a German software firm, ingests information from enterprise systems to see how processes like invoices or procurement actually unfold within organizations. But some information is harder to pass on, and none more so than tacit knowledge, the know-how born of experience and intuition. Michael Polanyi, a philosopher, famously distilled tacit knowledge thus: "We can know more than we can tell." How can AI learn about work when even humans cannot articulate why they do things a certain way? One answer is that they don't need to. Tacit knowledge is already embodied in the data that machines are trained on. A corpus of marketing copy for a specific brand, say, encapsulates organizational judgment and expertise that models can soak up. And one of AI's defining characteristics, says Enrique Ide of IESE, a Spanish business school, is its ability to identify patterns in data that humans cannot describe. From facial recognition to chess, AI has proved very handy at mastering activities that it was never explicitly taught. Sometimes, however, the details of a process matter. A brick wall encapsulates bricklayers' tacit knowledge, for example, but staring at loads of them won't tell you how best to build one. Monumental AI, a Dutch startup that uses AI-powered robots to lay bricks, interviewed masons as part of its early research into how to design its machines. But their answers tended to be maddeningly vague. Things like, "That's the way I've always done it." The bricklayers knew more than they could tell. What they could not articulate for themselves, hours of video footage could reveal. Monumental saw, for instance, that masons were vibrating their hands a little bit when they pushed a brick into the mortar. This small movement helps push mortar into the pores of the bricks, creating a stronger adhesive bond, which is why Monumental's robots were then designed to replicate it. An obvious answer, therefore, is to track how people work in ever finer detail. A few functions are already closely monitored. A customer service call center naturally throws off lots of relevant information. Calls are usually recorded as a matter of course, and it is normal for agents' screens to be monitored as well. AI could be let loose on much more data.
A survey of American employees by Danielle Lee of the Massachusetts Institute of Technology and her co-authors found that workers believe they are sitting on large amounts of uncodified knowledge about their organizations. But more intensive monitoring of the specific actions of individual workers is also sensitive terrain. Meta's employees have reacted noisily to the firm's Model Capability Initiative, a program to track keystrokes and mouse clicks in order to train AI. Ms. Lee's survey found that workers think they have the ability to withhold a lot of valuable information from nosy employers. They may well choose to do so. In an experiment, the researchers offered to buy survey data from participants. Those who had been shown a video on how data could be used to train AI were less willing to sell. Even the most intrusive monitoring regime would struggle to capture what is going on in people's heads, what they know about clients' preferences or the thought processes behind certain judgments. So another option is to try and tease out experts' knowledge through evaluation processes. On some tasks, it is easy for an AI model to know how it is getting on. A piece of code either runs or it does not. Other tasks are much fuzzier to verify. Judging whether a design is aesthetically appealing, say, or how well a research brief has been carried out. By getting human experts to rate how AI performs on these more subjective criteria, the models can progressively be refined to match their standards. There's nothing wrong with trying to capture tacit knowledge. Organizations have long worried about losing expertise when old hands depart. But using AI to solve the problem raises a number of tricky questions. Who owns uncodified know-how? How much surveillance is acceptable? And as machines learn more and more, how will that affect the way that people acquire, practice, and pass on the expertise that was previously gained through experience? Section 4. The rise of vibe lawyering. AI is emboldening people to represent themselves in court. The results are mixed. When Britain's tax authorities accused Omar Rafiq of deliberately underpaying his restaurant's taxes, he challenged them in court. Alas for Mr. Rafiq, not only did he fail to submit the correct documentation, but his filings were riddled with fake case law generated by an artificial intelligence chatbot. Though the judge noted sympathetically that AI might create a more level playing field for litigants representing themselves, she threw the case out on May 6th. Mr. Rafiq is far from alone in turning to AI rather than to costly lawyers, a trend professionals call vibe lawyering. In England and Wales, the share of civil cases in county courts with lawyers on both sides fell from 51% in 2022, the year ChatGPT was launched, to 42% last year. In American federal civil courts, 17% of people represented themselves in 2025, up from a steady 11% for many years before, according to research by Anand Shah of the Massachusetts Institute of Technology and Joshua Levy of the University of Southern California. They also find that this year 18% of complaints have probably contained AI-generated text. Court Ready, a legal technology platform, reports that Canadian courts have flagged non-existent cases in 79 rulings so far this year, against 7 in all of 2024. Most false citations have been made by people representing themselves. As well as inventing cases, AI chatbots often encourage people to litigate, urge them not to settle, and overstate their chances of winning. Anthony Sendall, a British employment barrister, says chatbots emboldened litigants to bring a host of discrimination claims. A grievance that would have been a few sentences is now more like 10 to 12 pages, Mr. Sendall complains. Messrs. Shaw and Levy found that in cases with self-representing litigants in America, the number of documents filed in a case's first 180 days is 158% higher than in the pre-AI era. AI-fueled grievances don't have to end up in court to be a nuisance. Robert Friend, a commercial lawyer in Los Angeles, says that his clients often receive correspondence and documents clearly written by AI from opposing parties acting without lawyers. And relying on AI can prove expensive. On June 2nd, a student was ordered to pay the University of Ottawa
$10,000 Canadian dollars, or $7,100, in costs, partly for using AI improperly to prepare her legal challenge against her removal from a PhD program. Even lawyers have been caught out. In April, Sullivan and Cromwell, a top New York firm, apologized to a court for errors caused by AI hallucinations. On June 8th, lawyers on both sides of a contractual dispute in Mississippi were fined for citing fabricated cases. Mr. Friend reckons courts will issue such sanctions more frequently. Some believe that AI labs should bear responsibility for their models' inventions. In March, Nippon Life, an insurer, sued OpenAI in federal court in Chicago, alleging that ChatGPT had enabled an ex-employee to make what it says is a meritless discrimination claim. Nippon is seeking $10 million in punitive damages. OpenAI insists that ChatGPT is not a lawyer. Used with caution, AI can be beneficial. In London on May 14th, Tamiris Kamal Takidir, a human resources consultant, recovered £7,000, or $9,300, in fees from a hospitality firm after engaging Garfield AI, which calls itself the world's first AI-powered law firm approved by regulators. Garfield's platform did the documentary heavy lifting, but Dominic Lee, a barrister, argued the case in court. For now, human lawyers still have their place. Section 5. Should every baby's DNA be sequenced, the genomic generation is on its way. When Freddie was born in April 2025, he seemed like a healthy baby. But at 4 weeks old, he was diagnosed with retinoblastoma, a rare and aggressive form of eye cancer. He was treated with photoactivated chemotherapy, in which a laser guides cell-destroying medicine to exactly where it is needed. Because Freddie's cancer was caught early, he has greatly improved chance of growing up with normal eyesight. His diagnosis was so quick because of insights from his DNA. Freddie is part of the Generation Study, an English program which plans to sequence the complete genetic code of 100,000 babies. The idea is both to screen them for genetic diseases and to use the collected genomic data to boost medical research in future. Similar trials are underway in America, Australia, and parts of Europe to test whether such screening should be offered for all newborns. Supporters hope to transform the diagnosis and treatment of rare diseases. Critics fret that genomic sequencing may cause needless worry for the parents of healthy babies and require them to hand over some of the most sensitive data about their children that exists. Many countries screen infants for diseases already. Around the world, around 40 million babies are screened each year, with about 40,000 having problems detected and treated. Doctors take a sample of the baby's blood, usually by pricking its heel, and test for proteins and other markers associated with illnesses such as sickle cell anemia or cystic fibrosis. The most comprehensive screens, such as Italy's, look for markers of around 50 different diseases. Looking at DNA rather than blood can increase that number dramatically, as well as spotting problems that are yet to emerge. The Generation Study is screening for around 200 genetic conditions that mostly arise during childhood. In America, the BabySec2 project screened for about 1,000 genes linked to diseases, including some that emerge in adulthood, such as breast or ovarian cancer. But although there are big upsides to genetic screening, there are problems too. One is that genes are not always destiny. The average person carries scores of genetic variants that have been linked to diseases. But because of environmental factors, the influence of other genes or chance, most of those conditions never develop. Geneticists use the term penetrance to describe the proportion of people with a given disease-causing mutation that actually go on to become ill. Penetrance can vary greatly for different conditions, and there are reasons to think many estimates are too high. Many disease-causing mutations are identified by working backwards, studying people who have already become ill and only then analyzing their genomes. That risks inflating the numbers. Take retinoblastoma. Early studies estimated that RB1 mutations had penetrance of more than 90%.
but a preprint paper posted in December, which examined several big health databases, found that less than a third of adults with risky RB1 variants have ever had the cancer. I think historically people have equated genetic information with certainty, says Caroline Wright, a geneticist at the University of Exeter who conducted the study, which is quite outdated now. Testing hundreds of genes with low or middling penetrance could create a large cohort of patients in waiting, many of whom will never become ill. Uncertain diagnoses cause stress for parents, and for children when they are old enough to understand. In the case of cystic fibrosis, there is a name for this sort of diagnostic purgatory: cystic fibrosis screen-positive inconclusive diagnosis, or CFS-PID. Parents of CFS-PID children often question the usefulness of receiving the test results in the first place, says Anneke Lucassen, a geneticist at the University of Oxford. Uncertainty is not the only worry. Some of the interventions that follow the detection of a genetic anomaly can cause harm themselves. In the case of retinoblastoma, finding a worrying mutation triggers regular eye tests, which have few side effects beyond inconvenience. But for conditions such as medullary thyroid cancer caused by mutations in the RET gene, where new research also suggests penetrance is much lower than had been thought, a common follow-up is to surgically remove the thyroid gland. Besides the risks from the surgery itself, that leaves patients dependent on artificial thyroid hormones for the rest of their lives. There are solutions to some of these issues. Results could be given for only genetic variants which give rise to treatable illnesses and which are known to have high penetrance, though that might upset those who would prefer to know everything. Careful communication with parents can also reduce stress and improve their understanding of a test's limitations. Part of the goal for the trials is to explore exactly these sorts of questions. Screening is only half the story. The second goal of most of these programs is to store the genomes attached to a child's medical records and use them in future research. Such databases can be very useful. Data from the 100,000 Genomes Project, a British initiative that collected genomes from patients with rare diseases and their families, allowed a team of researchers at Oxford University to discover genetic variants that cause the neurodevelopmental disorder in children, for example. The data could also be used to predict drug side effects or how patients might respond to different treatments. Over the course of the baby's lifetimes, the sorts of insights that are possible will almost certainly expand enormously. I'm completely confident that our ability to understand the genome will improve, says Ewan Burney, director of the European Bioinformatics Institute. AI is giving us a massive boost to that. On the other hand, a person's genome is among the most personal and sensitive information there is. For some researchers and parents, the idea of storing it indefinitely is a major sticking point. There have been several leaks of genetic or medical information in recent years. In 2023, hackers stole the genetic and personal information of 6.9 million customers of 23andMe, a beleaguered direct-to-consumer genetic testing company. Earlier this year, the health information of around 500,000 people from the UK Biobank, a big repository of health and genetic data, was discovered for sale on Alibaba, a Chinese e-commerce website. The same advances in genetics that enable new treatments are also likely to enable new uses for genetic information outside of medicine. In America, insurers can already use genetic test results when setting premiums. In Australia and Britain, this is mostly banned. Insights from DNA could be used for blackmail, for instance, around questions of paternity. Jan Friedman, a geneticist at the University of British Columbia, worries that many of the proposed screening programs suffer from mission creep, with most requiring parents to sign up to both screening and the long-term storage of their child's data for research. You can't take part in one without taking part in the other, says Dr. Lucassen of the University of Oxford, yet they're so different. Screening programs are usually judged on whether the benefits to the patients being screened outweigh the costs of providing it. Medical research, by contrast, is justified by benefits that are uncertain, which lie years in the future and often accrue to other people. Genomic screening programs for newborns are attempting to do both at once,
and with patients that are incapable of consenting to boot. The benefits could be enormous, but the ethics look fraught. Section 6. Electronics can now be printed onto living tissues, from cow femurs to replacement hips and even living leaves. It began in the 1980s as a way to quickly produce simple prototype models in plastic. These days, 3D printing, or additive manufacturing, to give it its posher name, is used to make kitchen gadgets, jet engine parts, dental implants, and even some buildings. In a paper published in Science Advances, a team of researchers led by Yonglin Kong and his colleagues at Rice University in Houston, Texas, propose another application. They have come up with a way to print electronic circuits onto delicate materials, including living tissue. The researchers hope that could eventually lead to medical implants that wirelessly monitor the condition of their recipients, high-tech pills, and more. 3D printing circuitry is not a new idea. Nanodimension, based in Massachusetts, for instance, prints electronics into communications equipment and medical sensors. Printers made by Optomic, based in New Mexico, build antennas directly into smartphone cases, as well as printing circuits onto touchscreens and solar panels. The process uses electronic inks that contain tiny particles of conductive material such as copper, silver, or gold. The particles are then fused together to form a conductive pathway, usually by a process known as annealing, which involves either heating the entire product in a furnace or zapping the inks with a laser. But that approach has limits, says Dr. Kong. The heat needed to fuse the particles can damage sensitive materials, including some polymers and living tissue. It is this issue that Dr. Kong and his colleagues now think they have overcome. They have developed a way to anneal electronic inks using microwaves focused into a beam smaller than a human hair. The precision of the beam ensures that only the ink particles heat up, avoiding any damage to the surrounding substances. The researchers produced a special resonator to amplify the microwave energy and a tapered tip to focus the beam into a dot less than 200 millionths of a meter across. The kit is compact enough to be fitted to a desktop 3D printer. By adjusting the power of the beam, it is possible to change the microstructure of the ink. This can be used to create regions of higher or lower conductivity along the circuit, allowing some components, such as resistors, to be created within the wiring. Dr. Kong and his colleagues have plenty of applications in mind. 3D printing has already been used to make biological tissues for transplant, including heart valves and tracheas, without the need for human or animal donors. Adding circuitry could turn such grafts into wireless sensors, allowing them to monitor a patient's progress in real time or even stimulate the activity of the organ they are printed on. As a proof of concept, the researchers have printed a strain gauge onto both a cow's femur and the sorts of polymers used in replacement knees and hips for human patients. Another idea is printing circuits onto ingestible diagnostic devices. Essentially, computerized pills, these are designed to relay information from inside a patient or carefully control the release of drugs. The researchers have even managed to print a humidity sensor onto a living leaf. The natural world, it seems, is the next canvas for additive artists. Section 7. Scientists can now study the event horizons of black holes. They make the universe's most extreme gravitational laboratories. A long time ago, in a galaxy far, far away, somewhere in the general direction of the constellation of Leo, two black holes crashed together and merged. About 1.3 billion years later, on January 14, 2025, a blip appeared in the detectors at the Laser Interferometer Gravitational Wave Observatory, or LIGO, an instrument used in Louisiana and Washington State. The blip marked the arrival of the pulse of gravitational waves, ripples in the fabric of the universe, emitted as the black holes collided. In a paper published in Nature on June 24th, a team led by Xizheng Ma of Perimeter Institute for Theoretical Physics in Ontario report that they have used those waves to glimpse one of nature's strangest phenomena, the event horizons that surround black holes.
An event horizon marks the point beyond which gravity so warps space-time that nothing, not even light, can escape. An object that crosses the horizon is cut off from the rest of the universe, with all possible roads leading to the black hole's center. Event horizons are invisible, although their effects can often be seen when a black hole is swallowing hot, glowing gas. Physicists nevertheless know a great deal about how they work, thanks to Albert Einstein's theory of general relativity. But physics is an empirical science as well as a theoretical one. Dr. Ma thought that gravitational waves might offer a way to check that Einstein's theory does indeed match reality at the boundary of a black hole. General relativity predicts that as two black holes collide and merge, the properties of the new hole's event horizon should be imprinted on the gravitational waves released. To test this, Dr. Ma teamed up with physicists from LIGO, who are used to interpreting the complex signals that show up in their detectors. Since the wave detected last year is the clearest from the binary merger so far detected, a team focused their attention there. Sure enough, they were able to decipher the part of the signal in question, and it matched their theoretical prediction exactly. The team's new technique provides an unprecedented view of the bizarre environment just outside an event horizon. Here, light loses energy as it attempts to climb out of black hole's immense gravitational field. That makes objects approaching the horizon appear redder and redder to outside observers. As the black hole rotates, it tugs the fabric of space-time around with it, warping distances and the passage of time. The physics of both of these effects are captured in the rumble of the gravitational waves, allowing physicists to probe gravity at its most extreme. Or nearly its most extreme. Hidden behind the event horizon, at the heart of the black hole, is an even stranger region, the singularity. There, the gravitational field is so intense that Einstein's theory starts to give nonsensical results. Most physicists see that as a hint of some new, more fundamental theory remains to be discovered, probably one that combines gravity with quantum mechanics, a feat that has eluded physicists for decades. Event horizons are as close to the universe allows physicists to get to singularities. That makes them very interesting from the point of view of understanding the incompatibility between quantum mechanics and general relativity, says Nicholas Yunus, a physicist at the University of Illinois Urbana-Champaign, who is not involved in the new study. He hopes that whispers of quantum gravitational effects may linger near the event horizon. Now it may be possible to check. Section 8. The Art of Adolescence. Caitlin Talbot, our digital culture correspondent, visits the world's first museum of youth culture. Youth is wasted on the wrong people, bemoans an old man in It's a Wonderful Life, Frank Capra's classic film of 1946. When you are young, you have infinite potential and an often infinite interest in activities like sulking and sleeping. Many look back on their teenage years with mild embarrassment, regret, or envy. Some prefer to forget about them altogether, brushing over the awkward stages between childhood and adulthood. Museums have a tendency to overlook this period, too. There are brilliant institutions dedicated to childhood. The Young V&A in London, for instance, puts everything from dolls to dummies on display. But museums tend to stop curating at age 14 or 15, says Lisa Derwedui of the Museum of Youth Culture, the first in the world to focus explicitly on teenagers and young people. The museum, which surveys a century of adolescent life in Britain, has existed online for some time, but has just opened a physical space in London's Camden neighborhood. Exhibits reveal how youngsters have shaped culture, from flappers in the 1920s to motor scooting mods in the 1960s and all the rockers and ravers thereafter. Teenagers have long been good at popularizing songs, slang, and styles of fashion. The museum uses sound in clever ways. Tracks with music or chatter from different decades play in every space. The aim is not only to reminisce. Jamie Brett, the museum's creative director, also hopes to stop the demonization of young people, showing they are less feckless than forward-thinking. To this end, a group of teens and young adults curated a playful exhibition called Things I Lied to My Parents About.
It offers tales of hidden romances and nights out, taking you back to your own teenage fibs. The kids, the museum seems to argue, are all right. Yet keeping up with them is getting harder. Social media bans notwithstanding, much of youth culture plays out online, and trends shift faster than ever. Museums are thinking about how to best to document and preserve social media, notes Mr. Brett. It is hard to tell what's actually going on to be relevant in the future. So far, the museum has tried things like capturing social media pages and recording internet slang. Thanks to these efforts, teenage kicks and clicks will be remembered for generations to come. Section 9. Is too much sleep as bad as too little? The quest for the optimal amount of shut-eye. 8 hours labor, 8 hours recreation, 8 hours rest, said Robert Owen, a Welsh textile maker in 1817. His aim was a fairer work week, but the idea that sleeping 8 hours a night is best has since become the received wisdom. Is it right? Not getting enough kip can certainly be a problem. A bad night's sleep can lead to a drop in cognitive abilities, increased stress, and general grumpiness the following day. Chronic sleep deprivation is associated with cognitive decline, psychiatric disorders, and even an early death. But too much sleep may also be bad for you. The evidence suggests a U-shaped relationship between health and sleep duration, with both insufficient and excessive slumber being worse than an optimal middle range. In 2015, two big studies tried to work out exactly where that range lies. The first, published in Sleep Health, assessed 575 studies published between 2004 and 2014. For those aged 18 to 64, the recommended amount was between 7 and 9 hours a night, but that fell to just 7 or 8 hours for those over 65. The second, published in Sleep, analyzed 311 studies. It concluded that around 7 hours of shut-eye was the best target, but noted uncertainty about the negative effects of regularly sleeping longer than 9 hours. A more recent study, published in Nature on May 13th, refined these estimates by studying the effects of sleep duration on specific parts of the body. Its authors use the idea of biological clocks, which try to work out whether a person's physiology is in better or worse nick than their chronological age would suggest. The researchers applied the concept to individual organs. Someone with a brain pathology, for example, might have a brain age that is higher than their actual age, explains Junhao Wen, a computational neuroscientist at Columbia University and self-admitted light sleeper who led the study. Someone sporty might have muscles that look younger than their years. Dr. Wen and his team tracked the relationship between sleep duration and 23 different biological clocks across 500,000 adults. Much of the data came from the UK Biobank, a big database. They found the U-shaped pattern across 9 body systems, including the brain, lungs, liver, and skin. Their findings suggest that the optimal amount of sleep is 6.5 to 7.8 hours for women and 6.4 to 7.7 hours for men. Those struggling to get a full night's rest should not despair. Applying population-level results to individual lives is tricky, for one thing. For another, disentangling cause and effect is not easy. Are some organs prematurely aged because their owners sleep too little? Or is some other factor causing both the aging and the lack of sleep? Besides, says Michael Grandner, a psychiatrist at the University of Arizona, duration is just one measure. Quality, regularity, and continuity of sleep matter, too. Dr. Gardner's advice is, don't freak out about any particular number unless it's a very unusual number. That looks like sage advice. One irony of sleep is that worrying about it can make things worse. A 2025 survey from the American Academy of Sleep Medicine found that 76% of respondents had lost sleep due to worries about sleep. Dr. Wen advises listening to what your body is telling you and getting enough that you feel refreshed when you wake up. Aim for 6 to 8 hours a night, in other words, but don't toss and turn over the precise number. Well, that's all the time I have for today, but thank you again for tuning in. You've been listening to this week's edition of The Economist. This is Trevor, wishing you a good rest of your day.

0: The Alzheimer's Association and the Ad Council present the story of Cynthia and Ed.
1: My mother was always very active and independent, and she was familiar with her neighborhood. But one day, out of the blue, she stopped at the stop sign for much longer than usual. And she didn't know whether she should go forward or turn or just stay at the stop sign. She wasn't even really sure where she was at. She was very concerned. It was very unsettling for her.
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8: In the People's Pharmacy Health Headlines, health insurance companies are struggling with their budgets. The enormous popularity of the GLP-1 drugs such as semaglutide and tirzepatide is a big part of the reason. These weight loss medications, sold under the brand names Wegovy and Zepbound, respectively, are pricey. So the large numbers of people taking them has increased expenses more than expected. According to Stat, some insurers have already spent more in 9 months of 2025 than they did in all of 2024. Perhaps as a consequence, some employers are considering leaving these meds off the formulary. Certain states have also dropped them from their Medicaid programs. Although most states still cover semaglutide for diabetes, North Carolina, California, New Hampshire, and South Carolina are dropping coverage for obesity treatment. In Michigan, Medicaid will cover GLP-1 obesity drugs only for patients who are classified as morbidly obese. Health plans for state workers are also reassessing coverage of these medicines. Some physicians are concerned because people who had lost significant weight are now starting to regain it without their medication. Along with excess weight come additional health risks.
9: Tattooing dates back thousands of years. Historically, body art served a variety of purposes, from religious to healing ceremonies or rites of passage, or as an indicator of group identity. In recent years, social media and celebrity influencers have popularized tattoos for millions. But are they safe? A new study in the Proceedings of the National Academy of Sciences links tattoo ink to inflammation in lymph nodes. The investigators studied the biological reaction to tattoo ink in humans and mice. The dyes that are used accumulate in the lymph nodes and appear to trigger long-term inflammation. The pigments can also be found in the spleen, liver, and kidneys. This study looked at the impact of tattoo dyes on the immune system. The researchers found that following tattooing, the macrophages were less capable of responding to a number of viruses. The COVID-19 vaccine appears to be less effective for tattooed individuals. The authors call for long-term research into the health effects of tattoos, including the risk of cancer.
8: There are new data on the benefits of a shingles vaccination against dementia. Shingles is a painful outbreak on the skin of people who had chickenpox earlier in life, often many decades before. The shingles vaccine reduces the likelihood that older people will experience such an outbreak. Previous studies took advantage of natural experiments in Wales and Australia to determine that the original shingles vaccine, Zostavax, could lower a person's chance of a dementia diagnosis. Further analysis of these data show that this vaccination also slows the progression of cognitive impairment in people already living with dementia. People with dementia who received the shingles vaccine were almost 30% less likely to die from their disease over a 9-year period. People with more advanced dementia appeared to benefit the most.
9: The flu is back, and it could be an especially challenging season. That's because the flu virus mutated this year after manufacturers locked in the formula for the vaccine. Canada has seen a dramatic 61% increase in flu cases in November. Now, states such as Colorado, Michigan, and Massachusetts are reporting increased cases and hospitalizations for influenza-like illnesses. If the U.S. follows in the footsteps of countries in the Southern Hemisphere, such as Australia, New Zealand, and South Africa, we're likely to see an early and severe flu season.
8: Intermittent fasting has long been a popular weight loss strategy. Chinese researchers report it also shifts connections between the gut and the brain. They recruited 25 obese individuals for a 2-month study with every other day fasting. Volunteers also provided stool samples at the beginning and end of the study. This regimen resulted in weight loss and also changes in brain activity seen on fMRI. This was correlated to alterations in the gut microbes. The researchers conclude that intermittent fasting altered the gut microbiome, and that in turn provoked changes in brain regions associated with appetite and addiction. And that's the health news from the People's Pharmacy this week. Welcome to the People's Pharmacy. I'm Terry Graydon.
9: And I'm Joe Graydon. If you ask a cardiologist what causes heart disease, chances are good you'll hear about LDL cholesterol. Likewise, if you ask a neurologist about Alzheimer's disease, you're likely to hear that the culprit is beta-amyloid plaque.
8: But what if these and many chronic diseases result in part from infections? Would that change the practice of medicine?
9: To help us answer such questions, we turn to Dr. Paul Ewald, professor of biology at the University of Louisville. He is a pioneer in evolutionary medicine and infectious disease research. Dr. Ewald is the author of Evolution of Infectious Disease and Plague Time, The New Germ Theory of Disease. Terry was working remotely when we recorded this interview.
8: Welcome back to the People's Pharmacy, Dr. Paul Ewald.
10: It's great to be back to join you again.
9: Dr. Ewald, I looked back in our calendar and it shows you joining the People's Pharmacy in April of 1999, show number 263, talking about the evolution of infectious diseases. And then we had you back again in March of 2001, show number 350, Plague Time, The New Germ Theory of Disease, which was your second book. We called that show How Germs Shape Your Destiny. I guess it must be astonishing to you to look back over 25 years and how things have changed. But before you tell us that, please share, what is an evolutionary biologist?
10: Well, an evolutionary biologist is someone who just looks at the biological changes of organisms over time. And you can look at it in terms of how they're adapted to particular environments, or you can do that descriptively, just describing which organisms evolved from what other ones and what characteristics evolved. My focus tends to be more on the former. I'm interested in how it is that organisms adapt to particular environmental conditions.
9: So looking back over the last 2 or 3 decades, especially with COVID in the mirror, it seems like the kinds of problems that you predicted decades ago have kind of come to pass. Tell us about your view of the world and how pathogens have impacted us since your two books.
10: Well, I would say over the last 2 decades, the information that's become available has reinforced the idea that pathogens are pretty much important in almost every aspect of our lives. I was working largely on understanding the causes of chronic diseases. And over the last two decades, a lot of information has come out that has very gradually indicated that infections are much more important in chronic diseases than we thought. But the way in which they're important involves interactions between infectious organisms and mutualistic organisms, and also between the genetics of people in the case of human diseases, the genetics of the organisms, and also the non-infectious environmental factors. So all of these three categories come together, the microbes, the non-microbial environments, things like, you know, do we exercise or do we not? What's our diet like? And then the genetics, which determines what kinds of things we're vulnerable to, what kinds of negative things we're vulnerable to, and what kinds of characteristics we have in place to stay healthy.
8: Well, it all sounds rather complicated if we have to look at genetics and behavior and environment and pathogens, these infectious organisms. And one of the things that Joe and I have noted is that the infectious disease specialists, the doctors who specialize in treating infectious diseases, they know a lot about antiviral drugs and antibiotics, but they don't seem that interested in your idea that some of these infectious agents, these pathogens, might be behind chronic diseases like cardiovascular disease or Alzheimer's disease. How come?
10: Well, I think that physicians are trained to diagnose and treat. And so we can't expect that they're necessarily going to have a focus on this bigger picture of what actually causes disease. They have particular protocols for treating disease once they diagnose them. And, you know, there's some pressure on them to do that. If they deviate from the standard protocols, they could be liable for malpractice. And so I think what basically we have to realize is that physicians are trained to do one thing in a clinical setting, diagnose and treat. And what an evolutionary biologist is interested in doing is trying to understand how all of this fits together. In other words, trying to understand how evolutionary forces shaping humans influence disease, how evolutionary forces shaping microbes influence disease, and how all of that depends on the environments we're in. And often that involves noticing that there are mismatches between our current environments and the environments in which we evolved, and those are the environments in which we generated the adaptations to deal with health and disease.
9: Dr. Ewald, when we spoke to you two decades ago, I don't think we had heard of the term microbiome. I mean, everybody knew that there are bacteria and fungi and such organisms in our digestive tract, but microbiome was not a term that was used very much. Now it seems like everybody's talking about the microbiome, and it's not just of the digestive tract. There's a microbiome of the lungs. There's a microbiome of the skin. There's a microbiome of the brain. And the idea that there are pathogens that are living in our bodies, it seems alien to most people, but we're beginning to gradually recognize, yes, we're living in quote unquote harmony or disharmony with a lot of different bugs. So I'm curious as to how this concept of the microbiome throughout our body is affecting your work in evolutionary biology and the idea that there are a lot of germs, viruses, and bacteria that have set up housekeeping in us and may sometimes cause problems.
10: Well, I think we overlook the microbiome because the members of the microbiome are very small. We don't see them. Okay. So once we recognize that they're there, then our task is to figure out which of these microorganisms are beneficial to us actually helping us and which ones are harmful. And this problem has been a little bit clouded by some of the terminology. So once microbiome was recognized as being important potentially for our health, then people who are studying this tended to use this term commensal for any organism that wasn't overtly negative or positive. But in an evolutionary context and in biological context, a commensal is something that neither harms nor helps the host. And so basically, if we really could measure the net effect of all these different organisms, we'd classify them all as either parasitic or mutualistic, neither unbalanced their net harming us or unbalanced their net helping us. And that seems like sort of an academic distinction, but it's a really important one, because if we're thinking about supplementing our microbiome, then we want to be supplementing it with mutualists. We don't want to supplement it with an organism that is slightly pathogenic, especially because sometimes we supplement the microbiome for people who are in particularly vulnerable situations. And so we've learned sort of the hard way that some of the things that looked like they'd be good to supplement our microbiome with ended up not being so great, but others ended up being fantastic. And so I think that there's a bit of a problem in the way in which this has been addressed. But the basic idea is really good, that we're recognizing that we are not just individuals walking around an environment. We have our own ecology of organisms in and on us. And we need to understand that if we want to be able to improve health and avoid disease.
8: Dr. Ewald, I wonder if you could give us an example of one of those microorganisms that we've discovered is actually unexpectedly helpful. Sometimes a microorganism that we think is just kind of neutral turns out to be maybe just fine as long as the rest of the microbiome is in balance. But if the microbiome gets out of balance, neutral guy sitting in there can get out of control. And I'm thinking of Clostridioides difficile, I think.
10: Yes. Mm-hmm. Well, that is a really great point, that we need to be thinking about the effects of the organisms in the context of all the other organisms that are there. And sometimes an organism that is going to be helpful in one context will actually be harmful if the microbiota is changed. Clostridium difficile is a very interesting example, because interest started in on this organism about 30 years ago when it was recognized that it was causing some problems in hospital settings. And so people found that a lot of individuals are carrying Clostridium difficile without any problem, but they were causing problems in hospital settings. And so they jumped to the conclusion, this organism was a commensal or a very mild pathogen, maybe even a mutualist, without enough data. When you look at Clostridium difficile in a general population, it really doesn't cause noticeable harm, but that doesn't mean it doesn't cause some harm.
9: Dr. Ewald, we are going to take a break, but when we come back, what we want to do is find out when it causes problems and how to get rid of it.
8: You are listening to Dr. Paul Ewald. He's an evolutionary biologist and professor of biology at the University of Louisville. Dr. Ewald is the author of

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1: 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I'm Joe Graydon.
0: And I'm Terry Graydon. 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
1: Modern medicine has a tremendous number of specialties and subspecialties. There are not just cardiologists, but interventional cardiologists who perform angioplasty and place stents in coronary arteries.
0: Neuroimmunologists study multiple sclerosis and neuromyelitis. Such subspecialties may focus very narrowly on a small range of symptoms.
1: When specialists are stuck in silos, they may not consider the bigger picture. The idea that infections might trigger a number of hard-to-treat chronic diseases is somewhat foreign to them.
0: We're speaking with Professor Paul Ewald. He is an evolutionary biologist specializing in evolutionary medicine and pollination biology. He is professor of biology at the University of Louisville. Professor Ewald is a pioneer in evolutionary medicine and infectious disease research. His books include Evolution of Infectious Disease and Plague Time, the New Germ Theory of Disease.
1: Dr. Ewald, you were just talking about C. diff infections, and it's my understanding that they can be really hard to get rid of once they take hold.
2: Yes, and the C. difficile infections are very problematic in hospitals. It used to be thought that they were just causing problems because a person's microbiome was upset or a person was vulnerable in one way or another because they're in the hospital. But when you look at the strains that are in hospitals and the strains in the outside community, you find the strains in hospitals are actually more severe. And this was not recognized for a while. Over the last 10 years, it's gradually become recognized. And so what looks like is happening is this Clostridium difficile organism is actually evolving increased virulence in hospitals where it can get from one patient to another, even if the patient's sick. It gets transmitted between patients on the hands of attendants. So it is resistant to antibiotics. Antibiotics are not as effective as we would like them to be, but there are a lot of ways in which we can deal with C. difficile. And one of the best ways is improving hygiene so that you actually don't get attendants transmitting the organism from an infected individual to a susceptible individual. And if you do prevent that kind of transmission, you'll do two things. One, you'll actually protect individuals who become infected, but also you should actually turn down that evolutionary pressure in the hospital environment favoring the harmful strains. And so you'll get a gradual leakage of the milder strains into these hospital environments, and they can protect against the harmful strains through cross protection immunologically.
1: Dr. Ewald, I'd like to change gears a little bit now and go back to some of what were really radical ideas that you were expressing 25 years ago. And let's just start with heart disease, because it is the number one killer in America, if not in the world. And if you were to talk to most cardiologists, they would say, well, the number one killer is caused by cholesterol, in particular, bad LDL cholesterol. And statins are the savior. And along comes Dr. Ewald, and he says, yes, but there are some bacteria that might be responsible and possibly even other pathogens. And I think that's a hard sell for most specialists in the field of cardiology. So how is it possible that pathogens could be causing heart disease?
2: Well, pathogens invade our blood system, and they can be transported in cells, macrophages, and they can get into the insides of these blood vessels. And when I talked last time, or not last time, but 20 years ago, and I was talking with you, I was mentioning some pathogens that had been identified in these lesions, these cardiovascular lesions. One of them is chlamydia pneumoniae, and there are pathogens from the oral cavity that cause gingivitis and periodontitis that

0: were found there. And at that point, there were a few studies indicating that there were these associations. People did more studies, and some of the studies didn't agree, and so people sort of lost interest. People tried to treat with antibiotics, and the antibiotics weren't effective in remedying cardiovascular disease, but the microbiologists were saying, of course they weren't. These microorganisms by that time are living sort of encrusted in all of this decayed tissue, and so the antibiotics aren't going to get to them. So the flash forward 20 years, what has now been recognized is that with many different studies that have been done, mostly outside the United States, because the United States sort of stopped funding this work about 20 years ago. Now, if you look at all of those studies together, there's a very robust trend for chlamydia pneumoniae, this respiratory tract pathogen that gets into the vessels of the arteries, the arterial vessels, to be strongly associated with cardiovascular disease. So people that dismiss that, my response is just look at the literature. The literature has changed so much. It's become so developed over the last 20 years that now there should be no argument about whether those organisms are there. The only argument is the extent to which they're actually causing the disease. But there were more data indicating that there's an answer to that question as well. And one of the best batches of data has come out of Taiwan, which has this health system where they're keeping track of everybody's health records. And what people did in Taiwan was to look to see whether people who came in with chlamydia pneumonia, that is pneumonia caused by this organism, if they were treated, were they less likely to come down, in this case, with Alzheimer's disease? Because the argument about chlamydia pneumoniae applies to Alzheimer's disease as well as cardiovascular disease. And so what they found is those individuals that came in with pneumonia caused by chlamydia pneumoniae, they were treated, did not have an association with Alzheimer's later on, whereas the ones who came in with chlamydia pneumoniae that were not treated did. Okay, so you've got this, what's getting close to an experiment. You couldn't run an experiment on people for ethical reasons, but this is pretty darn close. So you've got the evidence now for cardiovascular disease and also for Alzheimer's really being quite overwhelming that this organism is associated with these diseases. Now, the similar situation has occurred with the oral pathogens, things like Porphyromonas gingivalis, which is also not only causing periodontal disease, but is associated probably causally with Alzheimer's disease and with cardiovascular disease. So going back to the original point about cholesterol and statins, the evidence on cholesterol indicates that, yes, that's contributing as well. But the actual degree to which cholesterol is contributing looks like it's modest, but it's something that's easy to measure. And so I think what happened historically is that people measured what they could measure. They could take a blood test. They can easily measure cholesterol, and they could find that association. And so they sort of hung a lot of their advice on that association. But just because something's easy to identify doesn't mean it's the main player. And so when you look at some of these organisms, you find that they actually do better when people have higher fat and cholesterol in their blood. And they, some of them, like chlamydia pneumoniae, actually increase the amount of cholesterol. So when you find that cholesterol is associated, you have to say, okay, so what's causing the increase in cholesterol? And you have to be open to the idea that it could be a very complicated set of factors, including microorganisms that are there sort of upsetting the system.
1: Well, Dr. Ewald, you did mention Alzheimer's disease with reference to Taiwan, where they do have excellent healthcare records. And I think you suggested that people with chlamydia pneumoniae infections were more prone later to develop Alzheimer's disease. Did I get that right?
0: Yeah.
1: So what I want to ask you about is what we've been hearing from the Alzheimer's disease researchers, not necessarily the ones we've been talking to most, but the most prevalent ones, the most prominent ones, is Alzheimer's disease is caused by buildup of amyloid plaque in the brain. Some of the researchers we've been talking to say, yes, but amyloid plaque is actually a response to infection. What's your take on that?
0: Well, we now know that beta amyloid is a protein that actually is antimicrobial. So if you've got infections in the brain, you're going to have amyloid beta being produced, and that is going to be associated with the degree of threat. So the real problem is thinking about the correlation between the amyloid plaques and the damage to the brain in Alzheimer's, and trying to figure out how much of that is a response to something else, and how much of that is actually creating the problem of Alzheimer's. And the bottom line, it's a little bit of both. It looks like the amyloid proteins do have some negative effects, but it is clear that they're also antimicrobial, and they're elevated in the particular subsets of amyloid beta are elevated in response to infection, and they actually control the infection. So that's been pretty well looked at one of these for one of these organisms of the oral cavity, that periodontal pathogens, and particular Porphyromonas gingivalis.
2: So
0: it's been looked at in animal models.
2: Dr. Ewald, the idea that Alzheimer's disease or dementia might somehow be precipitated by infection is still pretty radical. And there have been papers about herpes simplex virus as one possible contributor. You've now suggested chlamydia pneumoniae as another possible. There may be a whole bunch of infectious agents that are contributing to Alzheimer's disease. And I'm just wondering, well, patients want to know, well, what can I do about it? You know, how can I prevent Alzheimer's disease? How can I prevent heart disease? How can I get rid of those infectious agents that might be contributing to these very serious chronic conditions?
0: Yes, I think you're exactly right. What's the emerging trend is that there are a lot of organisms that are involved, including herpes simplex and Porphyromonas gingivalis and chlamydia pneumoniae. So there are a number of ways in which we can actually prevent this damage. One way that has been very slow to be assessed, but now looks like it's actually having a big effect, is taking better care of your oral cavity. Flossing, for example, looks like has been associated with a much lower rate of Alzheimer's. And so,
2: Wait a minute. Are you telling me that flossing your teeth on a regular basis might reduce your risk of Alzheimer's disease?
0: That's what you wanted, Joe. You wanted some practical applications. So let me tell you the mechanism that is almost certainly the right mechanism. When you floss, you take care of your oral health. This could also involve use of antibiotics to control periodontal disease. You're controlling organisms that are found in the brain and are associated with Alzheimer's, and you're also controlling organisms that are found in the artery walls that are associated with atherosclerosis. And you're also controlling one of the big bad guys I mentioned before, Porphyromonas gingivalis, which contributes to diabetes. And it looks like that's a two-way street. Diabetes contributes to Porphyromonas growth. Porphyromonas growth contributes to diabetes. And the whole thing is related to these other diseases, because diabetes, when it's bad, is related to bad cardiovascular disease, and it's also related to Alzheimer's. So, and almost certainly the mechanism is that when you've got high blood sugar, then organisms that are normally sort of kept in check by the immune system are not so easily kept in check. So these organisms that are contributing to cardiovascular disease and to Alzheimer's, at least in theory and probably in practice, in reality, they're not controlled as well by the immune system when you've got high blood sugar. And so diabetes then exacerbates these other diseases. Now, if you ask people, you know, sort of that are not thinking about this in a broad, integrative way, so why is it that people with diabetes have more heart attacks and have more Alzheimer's and have more periodontal disease? They'll often say, well, it just messes everything up. Well, this is a very different view. It says that when we understand what the actual causal mechanisms are, we see connections, and that explains why diabetes is so associated with so many of these other chronic illnesses. They're actually exacerbating the situation by favoring microorganisms that look like they're involved in the pathology of these chronic diseases. And so I would just come back to your original point, Joe, and I would just say, when people are skeptical, my response is, dig deeply into the literature, look at this information, and you'll see these connections. People are just working in such isolated ways that they're not seeing these connections. And Terry, as you said, it is complicated. It takes work. And I am sympathetic to physicians, for example, who may not have the time to look at it. But if you don't have the time to look at this vast literature that's emerging, then I would think a little circumspection is in order to say, well, you know, I haven't looked at the literature. It's an idea worth considering. Let's look at the evidence.
2: Terry?
1: One thing we do see in the literature in terms of how can we reduce our risk for coming down with Alzheimer's disease is related to viruses. It turns out that people who are vaccinated against shingles, which is, of course, caused by the chickenpox virus, are at a significantly reduced risk, not perfectly protected, but significantly reduced risk of developing Alzheimer's disease or other dementias. You want to comment on that? Viruses, they're pretty important too.
0: Yeah, that was my next point. You beat me to it. I was just going to talk about the varicella zoster virus and how evidence now is really clear, based on a lot of studies, that vaccination against the varicella zoster virus, the shingles vaccination, is associated with a quite dramatic decline in the probability of developing Alzheimer's.
2: So, Dr. Ewald, it seems like a lot of the specialists, I don't care whether they're cardiologists or gastroenterologists, psychiatrists, rheumatologists, they just don't think about pathogens. They think about blood sugar or they think about cholesterol, but you're sort of suggesting that they've got it backwards, that we need to start looking at the pathogens as the causative agents and everything else is secondary. And you have about 30 seconds to respond before the break.
0: Okay. Well, I think you hit it on the nail on the head. They're specialists, and specialists aren't thinking about how all these things are connected. But when you look at it, you see that there are these connections, very strong connections, that are generating explanations that really are robust, as opposed to explanations that are just dealing with one little part of the problem.
1: You're listening to Dr. Paul Ewald. He is a professor of biology at the University of Louisville. Professor Ewald is a pioneer in evolutionary medicine and infectious disease research. He's the author of Evolution of Infectious Disease and Plague Time, the New Germ Theory of Disease.
2: After the break, we'll be talking about some ancient history. When chronic fatigue syndrome first showed up, it seemed to be connected to an infection. Scientists have never identified a single pathogen that's responsible for this devastating condition. How do they think about it now?
1: Long COVID has some similarities to chronic fatigue. Is that changing how we understand these problems?
2: Lyme disease can also cause trouble for a long time, even though tests don't always show pathogens. Could they be in hiding?
1: One surprising link is between infection and schizophrenia. What should you know?
2: Another potential connection is between arthritis and infection. Might it change how we treat joint pain?
1: You are listening to The People's Pharmacy with Joe and Terry Graydon.
2: Welcome back to The People's Pharmacy. I'm Joe Graydon.
1: And I'm Terry Graydon. The People's Pharmacy is brought to you in part by Spatial Sleep, a non-drug approach to help you fall asleep and stay asleep without medications. More information at SpatialSleep, SpatialSleep.com.
2: When Dr. Paul Chaney described the first outbreak of chronic fatigue syndrome, he suggested an infectious origin. His colleagues were skeptical.
1: Our guest today, Dr. Paul Ewald, proposes that many chronic conditions could be rooted in infections. He is professor of biology at the University of Louisville and author of Evolution of Infectious Disease and Plague Time, the New Germ Theory of Disease.
2: Dr. Ewald, many decades ago, even before we spoke with you, we talked with Dr. Paul Chaney, who was an internist in Nevada, and he saw a bunch of people who had come down with a rather odd condition where they had terrible fatigue and couldn't think very clearly after they came down with an infection of some sort. And he basically was the first clinician, as far as I can tell, who identified what we now call chronic fatigue syndrome, or MECFS, as some people refer to it. And that idea that you could have this rather nasty upper respiratory tract infection, kind of like the flu, but it never completely goes away, and you're kind of left with, you know, exhaustion on exercise and brain fog and a whole bunch of other symptoms. And that seems a little reminiscent of long COVID. How has COVID changed the way we think about these kinds of problems?
0: Well, I would first say that the idea of looking for infectious causes of chronic fatigue syndrome makes a tremendous amount of sense, because we know that when infections occur, one of the things the brain does is makes us feel fatigued. And so if you have a persistent infection, you're likely to feel fatigued for a longer period of time, depending on how persistent it is. Now, if we flash forward to SARS-CoV-2, and what has become apparent is that the acute phase is part of it, and then there's a long chronic phase, and people disagree about whether the organism's still there. I suspect it still is in refugee. It's hard to find out whether it's there or not, if it's there in very low densities. I would, in answer to your question, what has COVID told us about or informed us about? I would say it's informed us about a lot, but not enough. Okay. I think there are a lot more lessons. And one of the lessons is that we need to be thinking about infectious diseases much more in the context of both acute and chronic phases, because the acute phase is just part of the story. As soon as you start looking at a chronic phase, people will start saying, oh, well, we don't see the organism. Well, the organism's not as abundant in the chronic phase if it's there. Also, may be causing problems much more indirectly. And so we have the same kind of problem with Lyme disease, where people are arguing that a lot of these chronic correlates of Lyme disease are not because the organism's still there, because their tests don't show it. Well, again and again, over the last few decades, we found that people are dismissive of infectious causes because they're using the old techniques that are not sensitive enough. When you start using new techniques and you start thinking more broadly about the ways in which disease organisms can be causing chronic disease, then things appear that you didn't think were there. So I would argue that for COVID, we need to really be focusing on thinking about detecting pathogens, the virus that could be there in the long run, and then thinking about how we would combat that. The other lesson from COVID is one that I think we may have talked about the last time I was talking with you, which is that evolutionary thinking informs us that organisms like the coronavirus that causes COVID, those viruses are dependent on hosts being not healthy, but not terribly sick for transmission, because they're moderately durable in the external environment. And the evolutionary theory, which is really supported by a comprehensive evaluation of all human diseases, indicate that if a pathogen is really durable, it's likely to evolve to be very harmful. If it's very non-durable in the external environment, it's likely to be mild. And if it's in between, it'll evolve to be in between. And so one of the points I was making back in 2020 was that we can expect that SARS-CoV-2 is going to be evolving towards a level of virulence that is very much like influenza, because that's how durable is the external environment. And unlike what a lot of people, most people would argue that, oh, it could just become virulent again with a new mutation, I would argue that it will not become more virulent with new mutations over the broad population, because those variants will be too harmful for the mode of transmission of this virus. And so that's a test we can look at. I made that, you know, prediction 2020. So far, it's held up. The organism over about a year evolved to be more mild, and it has not evolved to be more severe like the earlier strains were. And so it's a prediction from evolutionary thinking that we will be able to evaluate as time goes on. And hopefully people will look back and see that the evolutionary perspective generated these predictions. And if the predictions don't hold up, then we can say the evolutionary perspective is not great. But if they do hold up, then it lends credibility to this evolutionary perspective.
2: Well, we certainly hope you're right. Terry, you have another question?
1: I do. I'm wondering, Dr. Ewald, you say that we're using old techniques, old technology, presumably, to look for these pathogens that have caused an infection, and we assume the person is now recovered, and yet they still are feeling bad. The tests that we use don't show that the pathogen is there. Could a pathogen be hiding?
0: Yes. Well, I think that's exactly why they're hard to detect. They're essentially hiding. They're in places where the immune system can't get to them. And so it's harder for us to identify them because it's harder for us to get to those places. There may not be as abundant in the body, and they also might be much more hidden. So if the immune system can't get to them, that's why they're persisting. We may not have an antibody response that's very high. And so people say, well, there's a slight antibody response, but it doesn't really look like an active infection. But it could, it's very well likely to be a moderate antibody response. This is associated with, like you say, a hiding infection. And this is really quite important because what it means is we have to be able to generate tools that will identify pathogens that are there in much lower density and in tissues where they're not so obvious. And this is very apparent in cancer, for example, because it used to be thought that if a pathogen was causing a cancer, you'd see it in essentially all cells in the tumor, right? And it makes sense. And the first cancers that were accepted as caused by infection did have pathogens that were present in virtually all cells. And so people then presumed that that would be the model for all viral-induced cancers. But now we know that some cancers are caused by viruses that are only present in about 1% of the cells in the tumor. So Hodgkin's lymphoma is an example of that. And so what that means is we have to be looking much more carefully at all of those cells. And there are techniques now. You can do techniques that involve looking at single cells and then putting all of those cells together, let's say in a tumor, to see what the overall structure is. And then you can assess whether just a few of those cells are actually cancer cells, and other cells might be infiltrating cells. There might be cells that have lost a virus and therefore are not infected anymore. So I think that this is a really important issue. People have rejected the idea that infections are causing cancers because they're found in, let's say, only 1% of the cells. But now we know that cancers can be caused by viruses that are only affecting 1% of cells. In the case of Hodgkin's lymphoma, where this has been accepted, it was a little more obvious because those cancer cells look different. Okay, and so people says, what are those cells doing? They found out that those cells were the ones who were infected with the Epstein-Barr virus. Other cells in the tumor were not, and those were the cells that were cancerous. Okay, so you have a clue. It's kind of conspicuousness of infectious causation. And what we have to remember is we'll identify and accept infectious causation for diseases in which the infectious causation is more conspicuous than it is in other diseases that are caused by infection, right? Because we will, if it's conspicuously caused by infection, then everybody can agree on it faster. If it's inconspicuously caused by infection, then people are going to argue about it. And so that actually has been the history of the germ theory for the last 130 years, is that we've identified the infectious agents that are conspicuously causing infection. And then we've argued about the ones that are less conspicuously caused. And then we solve those. And then we argue about the other ones because they're even less conspicuously caused. And so now we're arguing about things like cancer, in which you have only a few cells that may be infected in a tumor, a few cancerous cells in the tumor. And we're dealing with cancers like breast cancer, for which there are six different viruses that have been rigorously associated with breast cancer. This is with multiple analyses and looking at the various studies and using meta-analyses to see what the overall trend is. And so if you're looking to see whether one virus is associated with breast cancer, it might not be in that population, but another virus might. You have to be thinking about all six viruses that have been significantly associated with breast cancer, and probably more that haven't yet been associated. Yeah.
2: Dr. Ewald, we are running out of time.
0: Okay.
2: And I'd like to ask you about schizophrenia.
0: Yes.
2: Because when you mentioned that a couple of decades ago, I think it came as a real shock to our listeners. How could mental illness, something severe like schizophrenia, be caused by a pathogen? And just in the last several months, there's a story in the popular media of a woman who was diagnosed with schizophrenia for many, many years. And then she came down with something that required an antibiotic. And after a course of treatment for whatever infection she had, all of a sudden, her schizophrenia disappeared for good. And it was like, how could that possibly happen? And so can you give us, in a short period of time, your overview of schizophrenia in particular and how there might be an infectious cause?
0: Okay, so schizophrenia is a great example of a disease entity that's an umbrella category. And that category used to be embedded in an even bigger category, which included syphilitic insanity. And your question was, how could a pathogen cause such severe mental illness? Well, syphilis, the syphilis organism does it. It was recognized. And as soon as they recognized it, they separated it off from what we now call schizophrenia. And so for the last 100 years, we've been dealing with this term schizophrenia. And I think we're poised on the edge of making some more divisions, taking away what we're calling schizophrenia and putting in another category. So one big advance was to recognize that a lot of schizophrenia really has mood associations. And so in the last 10 years, there's been a tendency to talk about schizoaffective disorder. And when we look at pathogens, one thing we find is now with many studies, there's a highly significant association between Toxoplasma gondii, this cat-rat pathogen, and schizophrenia. But in particular, it seems to be associated with schizoaffective disorder. So I think what we're poised on doing now is looking at schizophrenia and saying, we want to take off certain parts, carve out certain parts of what we're calling schizophrenia, and we'll put it into, make a new category, and then we'll be left with a smaller category. And this has been happening, as I said, for over 100 years, or psychoses. And so what we can imagine is a new category that we can call toxoplasmal schizoaffective disorder, which will be maybe as much as a third of what we've called schizophrenia out and put it into this new category. Then we'll be left with two-thirds of something we don't understand very well, and we have to look carefully at it and figure out whether there are other subsets that we can carve out in a more realistic category that represents an understanding of the causation of those problems.
2: Dr. Ewald, we only have 2 minutes left. Could you quickly squeeze in something about arthritis, especially rheumatoid arthritis, and then sum up what people should learn from your books and from your research?
0: Well, arthritis is, again, in a big umbrella category. We've recognized that some arthritis is caused by infection. And when we recognize that, we carve off that aspect of arthritis and give it a new name. So we've given some arthritis a new name, reactive arthritis, which indicates that it is associated with and caused by infection with, in this case, bacteria, and particularly infection with Chlamydia trachomatis, a sexually transmitted pathogen, also associated with Neisseria gonorrhoeae. And so that's an example of what has happened in this process in which we take these umbrella categories and subdivide off. I think we'll see more of that kind of subdivision. In the case of rheumatoid arthritis, we know that this is an antibody-mediated disease. The antibody is causing a lot of problems. So what is causing the antibodies to misbehave, okay? We don't expect the immune system just misbehave on its own. Something's got to be pushing it. And so there are pathogens that look like they're associated with rheumatoid arthritis. We need to really look at them. So Epstein-Barr virus, one that is associated with Hodgkin's lymphoma, looks like it's associated with rheumatoid arthritis. Also, the one I mentioned before, the periodontal pathogen, Porphyromonas gingivalis, looks like it's associated, and the details really look like those associations are causal. So I think it comes back to what can you do to reduce the chance of having these infections? And, you know, the porphyromonas comes back to flossing, weirdly. How would you ever expect that flossing would be related to protecting yourself against rheumatoid arthritis? But it also raises a general question, which is really important now in this atmosphere of our politics, our governments, and our social setting. And that is that there's this tendency among some people to think that vaccines aren't extraordinary tools that have helped the medical sciences to combat diseases. And I think, again, looking at the evidence, you have to realize it's been one of the great categories of advancement. And it's likely to be even greater in the future as we recognize a lot of these pathogens we don't have vaccines for are causing chronic diseases. And some of the pathogens that we have vaccines for are causing more problems than we thought they were causing. So I think that a shout out to the idea that we really have to be thinking clearly about the value of vaccines. Vaccines do have some side effects, but the side effects are so rare compared to the benefits that I think we really should be hesitant to act against the administration of vaccines and also the support for vaccine research.
2: Dr. Ewald, you have described a whole bunch of chronic conditions that could be triggered by pathogens, by bacteria, viruses, perhaps some other organisms, whether it's cancer or whether it's schizophrenia or whether it's heart disease. And it feels like we've just scratched the surface. If you could pull together all of the specialists, you know, the cardiologist, the pulmonologist, the psychiatrist, the gastroenterologist, and put them in a room and say, hey, guys, hey, women, all of you professionals, you need to start looking at the causes of the conditions that you've been diagnosing and treating for decades. And some of those causes, many of those causes, may be pathogens. And until you start killing off or preventing those pathogens from causing the diseases that you're treating, you're fighting a losing battle. How could you ever accomplish that huge feat?
0: I have been trying to work towards that, and by sort of continuing to write on these issues, continuing to show how certain explanations are missing certain things and how those missing parts are filled in, and you look at interconnections between genes, environment, and infection. And so I would just say that this slowness is nothing new. It's been happening for over 100 years, and we just have to have patience. And I don't think that getting everybody in the room is going to do it. I think we've got to actually have papers written, books written that actually people can take time to read and ponder. And then people who tend to be leaders in these areas will say, hey, wait a minute, I think we have been a little bit wrong. And then the people that tend to be followers will say, well, this leader said that we've been wrong in neglecting this interface between, you know, genetics and infection and environment. And so maybe it makes sense. And so then the default, as people shift, is to then give some credibility to these arguments. But, and you know, progress happens. It's just very slow. It's like slow motion germ theory of disease. You know, the germ theory started millennia ago, actually, but certainly centuries ago. And then the progress has been very slow. And the slow progress has been because the things that are to be discovered in the future are less obviously caused by infection. And we just have to get people to realize that. And I think I'm thinking the best way is by writing books and papers that people can read, take their time with, and ponder, rather than trying to get people in a room and sort of make arguments based on evidence that then goes by so fast, and the meeting would go by so fast that people then leave and they're not changed by it. That's my sense. And also, I think it's good to have shows like your show where we can actually get these ideas out.
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0: Thank you for having me. It's been a pleasure.
3: You've been listening to Dr. Paul Ewald, professor of biology at the University of Louisville. He's a pioneer in evolutionary medicine and infectious disease research. Professor Ewald has challenged conventional wisdom on the causes and prevention of many chronic diseases. He's the author of Evolution of Infectious Disease and Plague Time, the New Germ Theory of Disease.
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0: Policy Shape Campaign. It's an article by Marissa Payne from the Des Moines Register. Republican U.S. Representative Zach Nunn and his Democratic challenger Sarah Trone Garriott are drawing clear contrasts on their approaches to health care, even as both commit to strengthening cancer treatment and prevention resources in Congress. Nunn and Trone Garriott, who will face off in the November midterm elections, outlined dueling philosophies on the federal government's role in America's health system during a series of roundtables in July focused on Iowa's high cancer rates. It's a key issue in the race for South Central Iowa's 3rd Congressional District. American Cancer Society Cancer Action Network, the advocacy arm of the American Cancer Society, organized a series of candidate conversations where both signed the group's cancer promise, saying they will support cancer research funding and also ensure access to affordable, comprehensive health coverage and cancer prevention services such as tobacco prevention and cessation programs. Trone Garriott, who is campaigning heavily on health care access and affordability in the wake of Republicans' tax and spending law dubbed the One Big Beautiful Bill, advocated for a public health insurance option that would allow people to continue to seek private insurance but also turn to an affordable government-backed alternative. Making sure that every one of our neighbors has health care coverage so that every U.S. citizen can get the health care they need. I think that should be a top priority because we have a lot of neighbors who they're struggling to get care, Trone Garriott said. They can't afford to see a doctor. They don't have coverage. And then even the folks who do have coverage, it's too expensive for them to truly take advantage of that coverage and get the care that they need. She also wants to restore the steep cuts to Medicaid included in the year-old law. Those cuts are estimated to total nearly $1 trillion over a decade and leave 10 million uninsured. Already in Iowa, several clinics have reduced service lines because of Medicaid cuts and provider recruitment and retention struggles. Mercy One's Ottumwa Clinic closed in February. Iowa's all-Republican congressional delegation, including Nunn, voted for the measure. Republicans contend the Medicaid changes will preserve benefits for those who truly need assistance and eliminate waste and fraud. Democrats have said the measure will close hospitals, threaten the health system, and reduce health care access. Rescinding the cuts would help ensure Iowans have coverage that allows them access to care, Trone Garriott said, which would help with cancer prevention and early detection. Cancer has touched every life in Iowa, she said, and it's something incredibly important to me personally to work on because this is one of the biggest problems facing our state. And healthcare access in Iowa is struggling, and these Medicaid cuts have made things so much worse. After his cancer roundtable in Adel on July 10th, Nunn told reporters he favored a targeted healthcare approach that maintains the integrity of public health programs for those who rely on them without pursuing a government takeover. What I don't agree with is an idea here that the government somehow is going to know better than your doctor and we should take over healthcare, Nunn said. I think that not only has proven to be a false equivalent, it's proven to be incredibly wasteful and actually results in lower patient care. So let's be smart about this going forward on how do we actually invest in long-term health care. And I think that means a diversified program where both private insurance, Medicare, and Medicaid work in tandem, not against each other. He touted the $50 billion rural health funding tucked into Republicans' budget reconciliation law, Iowa received a $209 million federal grant to expand and improve rural health care access, improve cancer prevention, treatment and outcomes, and increase telehealth access, among other efforts. To make sure federal investments are sustainable, Nunn said he wanted to see clear benchmarks for success instead of pumping more money into a broken system. He said Mercy One had cited its reliance on Medicaid funding as a factor in the closure of its Ottumwa clinic, saying the reimbursement model was not going to sustain them going forward. But a new family practice clinic has opened at River Hills Community Health Center in Ottumwa, expanding primary care access in the area. Nunn said it will provide new wraparound services and exemplifies the kind of regional health care model Iowa is striving to create. As we noted here, that's more than just taking care of what happens after somebody's sick, Nunn said. There's a lot of prevention that comes in this. Both candidates said they supported bumping cancer research funding and shared legislation they've supported to expand research. Despite federal research funding cuts from President Trump's DOGE government efficiency initiative, Nunn pointed to his support for a $51.3 billion funding request in the federal fiscal year 2027 for the National Institutes of Health. The full funding level advocates, including the American Cancer Society, wanted. We just have to get the red tape of government out of the way and start moving candidly at the speed of cancer, and even better, move at the speed of cancer research, Nunn said. I believe that we can make life better for a lot of families that way. While the state has been studying the root causes of cancer in partnership with the University of Iowa College of Public Health, Trone Garriott said she would support annual federal research funding bumps to more quickly make an impact. We need that research on a large scale on the federal level to be able to find new opportunities for treatment, but then also to understand the root causes that can help us to be healthier and avoid the cancer risk, Trone Garriott said. Iowa is an outlier among our peer states. We have higher occurrences.
1: Thank you, Amy. Earlier when we started the broadcast, we had a little technical glitch, and I'm not sure if you perhaps heard the weather for the week. So I'm going to repeat that just to make sure. Today on Sunday was, very warm with a high of 94. Watch for a strong afternoon thunderstorm. Low tonight will be 70. Tomorrow on Sunday, a high of 91, sunny and very warm again. And then Monday, hate to tell you this, but the high may approach 98 degrees. A thunderstorm is possible in the afternoon, early evening. On Tuesday, lots of sun, 91. And then on Wednesday, it starts to cool down a little bit. 84 on Wednesday, 83 on Thursday, 84 on Friday. Sunset tonight will be at 8:45 p.m. Now to the second story here that we have for you. CAFOs produced 33 tons of manure for each Iowan annually, a report says. Now CAFOs, C-A-F-O-S, is an acronym for Concentrated Animal Feeding Operations. Iowa has 13% more large CAFOs than it did 6 years ago, according to a new Environmental Working Group report, which mapped the state's livestock facilities using aerial and satellite imagery. Altogether, Iowa has about 15,300 hog, chicken, cattle, and other animal feeding operations in 2025, generating 107.6 million tons of manure last year. That contributes to the state's struggle with high nitrate levels in the rivers that are drinking water sources for Des Moines and other communities. The Washington, D.C. Environmental Group said in its Wednesday, July 15 report, it's about 4,300 more CAFOs than the state had in its database of operations, the group said. Rich in nitrogen, the manure is typically applied in the fall or spring to Iowa farm fields as fertilizer for corn and other crops. Nitrates form as it breaks down in the soil, but when it snows or rains, those chemicals can run off or leach through soil into drainage tiles that empty into nearby waterways, the group said. Scientists say Iowa farmers need all the state's livestock manure plus large amounts of commercial fertilizer to grow their roughly 13 million acres of corn, the most of any state in the nation. Some growers have voluntarily adopted practices like planting cover crops to help keep nitrogen and other fertilizers in their fields. But Iowa lawmakers have resisted calls for mandatory measures. High nitrate levels in drinking water have been linked to some cancers, and utilities like Central Iowa Water Works must operate expensive nitrate removal equipment to meet federal safe drinking water requirements. This year and in 2025, CIWW has had to replace a temporary ban on lawn watering to preserve enough treatment capacity. We have to look at the outcomes in the state, and we're seeing increasing levels of nitrate in the water, in the drinking water, and frequent algae blooms every summer, said Ann Schlesinger, EWG's Agriculture and Climate Research Senior Director. You can say that farmers are doing everything they can, but the actual evidence on the phosphorus and nitrate side shows that what's being done is not enough to protect water quality in the state, said Schlesinger, who authored the report with Ethan Baugh, an EWG Senior Geographic Information Systems Analyst. Here's what to know about the EWG study. Iowa is the nation's largest pork producer, and the report said 10,172 of its CAFOs said last year, 66% of the total, housed a collective 33.4 million hogs. Another 336 facilities housed 176.6 million turkeys and chickens, and 4,801 operations contained 2.1 million cattle. EWG said that from 2019 to 2025, the number of large CAFOs grew 12.9% to 4,447. About 65% of the 107 million tons of manure generated in the state last year came from hogs, according to the report. It said that overall, the manure generated in Iowa CAFOs was equivalent to 33 tons of waste for every person in the state each year, the same weight as over 53 million Ford F-150 pickup trucks. One reason the EWG count differs from the state's number is that the Iowa Department of Natural Resources database of about 11,000 animal feeding operations don't include small CAFOs or open lot operations that don't fall under state or federal regulations, the agency reported in a statement on Wednesday. The DNR said it also has removed inactive operations from the database. EWG said the smaller operations, which were part of its count, represent about 20% of the total and contribute about 5% of the manure generated in the state.

likely is missing CAFOs that have been built since the data was last updated. In 2025, the state conducted only 745 inspections of manure management plans of medium and large CAFOs, the group said. We know not many of those facilities are inspected very often, Schlesinger said. Enforcement is pretty lax. The DNR said Wednesday that 50 of the inspections resulted in notices of violations, which included, but were not limited to, manure application issues. Schlesinger said the state should digitize the map where manure is being used to ensure it's not being over-applied, with fields being counted more than once in its management plans. It's being done in Minnesota, she said, adding the data is only available to regulators and not the public. Some critics say farmers are over-applying manure in counties where hog and other livestock production is heavy, like those in northwest Iowa, contributing to Iowa's water quality challenges. The size of CAFOs in Iowa is measured in animal units. For example, the largest facilities with 1,000 animal units or more equate to 2,500 or more hogs, 1,000 head of cattle, or 100,000 chickens, state data shows. The state requires large operators to seek a construction permit, while medium-sized facilities between 500 and 999 animal units must provide a construction design statement, but are not required to seek a construction permit. Both large and medium-sized facilities must provide annual manure management plans outlining where fertilizer will be applied each year. Small operations in Iowa, less than 500 animal units, are not required to provide manure management or construction information. EWG said it defined a small operation as having less than 300 animal units, matching the U.S. Environmental Protection Agency's definition. Facility operators must meet varying state limits on how close they can build to water sources or protected places like homes, schools, and churches, or in sensitive environmental areas. But critics say the state setback requirements are not stringent enough to provide adequate protection. About 3,275 operations, that's 21% of all facilities, had 950 to 999 animal units, avoiding the state construction permitting requirements, the report said. Ba said the group found nearly 500 facilities that had from 999 to 999.99 animal units. So that's one animal from the number that carries more stringent reporting requirements, he said. Schlesinger said the federal government should reprioritize where conservation money is spent in Iowa. For example, federal government sent about $263 million from 2017 to 2024 to Iowa through the Environmental Quality Incentives Program, that's EQIP. But only $121 million went to subsidized practices like planting cover crops and creating grass waterways and terraces and other initiatives that improve water and soil quality. The remainder was spent helping producers build manure storage facilities or cover them, costs that operators should pay, she said. The money subsidizes infrastructure that supports factory farms, the report said. Some studies have linked high nitrate levels found in manure and commercial fertilizer to colorectal, kidney, and bladder cancers, among others. Iowa has the second highest rate of new cancer cases in the nation and is one of three states with a rising rate. In June, Central Iowa Water Works banned lawn watering for 600,000 people in the Des Moines Metro for the second consecutive year, concerned that demand would outstrip its member utilities' ability to treat high nitrate levels. As of Wednesday, the agency's nitrate removal facility had run for a record 185 days. CIWD lifted this year's restrictions on residential customers on July 1, after less than a month, but it remains in place

0: for Central Iowa businesses and governments. Amy?
1: Thank you, Dave. Former Iowa radio host Terrell, again guilty of fraud. It's an article by William Morris from the Des Moines Register. One time Des Moines sports radio star Marty Terrell has been convicted a second time of defrauding investors in a fictitious ticket flipping scheme. Terrell started the region's first sports talk show in 1995, and for two decades was a popular voice on the airwaves in stints at multiple radio stations. In 2021, he pleaded guilty to federal wire fraud charges, admitting he encouraged investors to give him money ostensibly to buy and resell tickets for sports and other high-profile events. Instead, he used the proceeds for personal expenses and gambling, costing investors $1.5 million. Terrell was released from prison in 2023, and in October 2025, he again was indicted for running a similar scheme. This time, the case went to trial, and on Thursday, July 16th, a federal jury found Terrell guilty of all 11 fraud charges against him, with investors' losses again totaling roughly $1.5 million. During closing arguments Thursday morning, prosecutor Adam Kernt walked jurors through the transactions underlying each charge, showing messages and emails indicating the payments were intended for the purchase of tickets to Taylor Swift concerts, boxing bouts, and NFL playoff games. In reality, Kernt said, a tiny fraction of money was ever spent on tickets, with the proceeds instead used to cover Terrell's personal expenses and gambling debts, and as the scheme continued to pay back earlier investors. When the victims began asking about their investments, Terrell told them payments were en route from fictitious bulk ticket buyers such as Geico and Hy-Vee. Everyone knows investment has risks, but you can't lie as part of an investment, Kernt said. Deception and lies cannot be part of the deal. Defense attorney Carly Ray Scott argued that prosecutors were mischaracterizing many of the transactions, which she said were intended to be capital investments in Terrell's radio company. Other intended ticket deals could have failed for other legitimate reasons, such as changes in resale markets, she said. She also accused investigators of failing to pursue relevant information, such as interviewing other business partners or subpoenaing Terrell's credit card and ticket seller accounts, which could have shown his dealings in a different light. There are plenty of ways to get tickets other than your debit or credit card, she said, asking jurors, can you rule out investigators jump to conclusions because, well, he did it before, he probably did it again? Ultimately, the jury did rule out that possibility, taking about an hour to reach its verdict. Terrell will be sentenced by Chief Judge Stephanie Rose at a later date. After his first fraud case, he was sentenced to 41 months in prison.
0: Man sentenced up to 50 years in Marshalltown double shooting. Veronica Messis, M-E-I-S-S, the Des Moines Register, brings us this story. An Iowa man convicted of second-degree murder in a 2024 Marshalltown shooting has been sentenced up to 50 years in prison. Elias Julian Lasley was taken into custody for shooting Mario Murillo and Francis Tilly Gasca in 2024 after becoming upset the two spoke Spanish at a gathering, a witness had reported. The witness said Lasley followed them to their car and shot them after hearing them speak Spanish. In April of 2024, Lasley was charged with two counts of first-degree murder, On May 22nd of this year, court documents show he was found guilty of second-degree murder and two counts of possession of a firearm by a prohibited person. Lastly, filed a motion for a new trial on July 6, which a judge denied. For second-degree murder, Lastly was sentenced July 10th to up to 50 years in prison with possibility for parole and is required to pay $150,000 to Gaska's family. For both counts of prohibited person and possession of a firearm, Lastly was sentenced up to 5 years per count and a fine of $1,025 with a 15% statutory surcharge per count. The sentences are to run concurrently, but consecutive to any federal charges that might be made. Lastly can file for an appeal until August 9th. I'm now going to turn to page 5A of Section A of the Register for another short story here. Iowa among 42 states to receive 23andMe lawsuit settlement. Iowa is now among 42 states that have reached a settlement with the genetics and biotech company 23andMe. A lawsuit against 23andMe was filed in 2023 after a massive data breach that impacted nearly 7 million people, according to the Iowa Attorney General's office. The breach reportedly exposed customers' genetic ancestry information, personal information, and other data, later published for sale on the dark web. Thousands of Iowans used 23andMe to find out about their ancestry, Iowa Attorney General Brenna Byrd said in a statement. What should have been an enlightening experience turned into a nightmare when their sensitive genetic data was breached because of 23andMe's severe lack of security and then their persistent lack of accountability. This statement is part of making sure this kind of breach will not happen again to Iowans. 23andMe agreed to pay a previous settlement worth $30 million following a class action lawsuit against the company for the same data breach. In 2025, 23andMe filed for Chapter 11 bankruptcy, and CEO Ann Wojcicki resigned from her position. The company's assets, including consumer data, were later sold to TTAM Research Institute, a nonprofit formed by Wojcicki. States were originally set to receive $150 million in claims, but that amount was reduced to $18 million due to the bankruptcy. Of that $18 million, Iowa will receive nearly $430,000. Bankruptcy court also approved a $46.8 million class action lawsuit against 23andMe, which will directly compensate impacted customers, including Iowans who filed claims by February 17 of 2026. Iowa's share of the settlement, according to the lawsuit, will be used for future consumer protection enforcement, general compensation or remedial purposes, and or other purpose permitted by state law. 23andMe allows customers to learn more about their ancestral background. Customers provide a saliva sample that is used to create personalized genetic reports on ancestry, traits, and even health risks. The company offers three different plans based on customers' needs, ranging from $99 to $499. 23andMe was founded in 2006 and has, according to Reuters, more than 15 million customers.
1: Thank you, Dave. Officials link Taco Bell lettuce to outbreak. It's an article by Mike Snyder, Sarah Monizuko, and Theo Nijin from the USA Today. Lettuce served at Taco Bell restaurants has been linked to an ongoing, I'm going to probably spell that, C-Y-C-L-O-S-P-O-R-I-A-S-I-S. It's an outbreak that has sickened more than 1,600 people in five states, federal health officials say. An investigation by the Centers for Disease Control and Prevention, the Food and Drug Administration, and state health officials has linked shredded iceberg lettuce served at Taco Bell locations in Indiana, Kentucky, Michigan, Ohio, and West Virginia to an outbreak of the stomach-churning parasitic infection that causes diarrhea and nausea. The FDA's traceback investigation has identified a single supplier of iceberg lettuce from Mexico used by these Taco Bell locations, the agency said July 16th. Across the United States, the CDC is also investigating other instances of the infection, the agency said. It is caused by the parasite Cyclospora cayenne, that's a hard one to say, and can cause frequent watery diarrhea or explosive bowel movements, nausea, cramps, bloating, and low-grade fever. The outbreak has hit Michigan especially hard. On July 16th, the state health department there reported 4,312 cases of the gastrointestinal illness. At least 102 people in the state have been hospitalized since June 22nd, according to the Michigan Department of Health and Human Services. Infections have escalated in 34 states as well. Public health officials in Michigan analyzed food exposures from 190 of the people who reported eating at Taco Bell and shared these findings with the CDC, officials said. About 90% of those reported eating iceberg lettuce. The FDA is working with the supplier to determine if more potentially contaminated shredded iceberg lettuce remains on the market, the agency said. It is also increasing screening at the border for products implicated in the outbreak, the FDA said. Earlier in the week, health officials in Michigan said lettuce would be a possible source, but weren't yet ruling out other items. Then, Taco Bell said on July 16th, it had removed lettuce from one of its suppliers in select states after reports linked the ingredient to the increasing cases. The lettuce supplied by the vendor would be indefinitely removed from its supply chain nationwide and replaced within 24 hours in affected states, according to Taco Bell. The company did not identify the supplier or specify which states were affected by the removal. However, Taylor Farms said in a July 17th social media post, it is removing iceberg lettuce sourced from central Mexico after multiple reports citing unnamed sources linked Taylor Farms lettuce to the outbreak. No Taylor Farms branded salads or kits are associated with this outbreak, according to the statement. As of July 17th, Taylor Farms website said there are no active product recalls in place for any Taylor Farms products, but that was last updated on July 14th. USA Today has reached out to Taylor Farms HHS, the FDA, and CDC for comment.
0: Thank you, Amy. I'm now turning to the Metro in Iowa section. The Iowa Drought Monitor map shows conditions remaining fairly stable in the state. While the majority of the state remains drought-free, moderate drought conditions increased slightly in western and northern Iowa, according to the latest U.S. Drought Monitor released on July 16. The U.S. Drought Monitor offers a state-by-state tracking of drought conditions nationwide. New maps and forecasts are released each Thursday. Only 11% of Iowa is experiencing moderate drought as of July 16, up from 10% last week. Drought conditions are largely centered in western Iowa. Another 19% of the state is experiencing abnormal dryness. The previous report released on July 9th shows 31.4% of the state was experiencing some form of dryness. That number improved slightly in the new report to 30.5%, reflecting slight improvements in northeast and northwest Iowa. The most recent report reflects conditions as of 8 a.m. July 7th. Here is the breakdown of current drought conditions in Iowa. 70% of the state of Iowa is experiencing no dryness or drought conditions. 19% is experiencing abnormally dry conditions. 11% is experiencing moderate drought conditions. 0% of Iowa is experiencing severe, extreme, or exceptional drought conditions. Iowa has experienced another heat wave, with temperatures expected to reach near 100 degrees by Monday, July 20th, before cooling to the mid-80s for the rest of the week. There is little chance of rain for the driest parts of Iowa, according to the National Weather Service. An active drought watch is still in effect for northwest Iowa, according to the Iowa Department of Natural Resources. Drought conditions in the far northwestern region are projected to last through September. About 66% of the United States is experiencing some level of dryness, relatively the same as the prior week. Drought conditions are less severe across parts of the Midwest and the Great Lakes regions. The U.S. Drought Monitor offers a state-by-state tracking of drought conditions nationwide. New maps and forecasts are released each Thursday. The intensity levels range from abnormally dry or DO to exceptional drought or D4. Typically with D0, I guess that's a D0 condition, corn can show drought stress. Pond levels start to decline under moderate drought conditions, and soybeans abort pods, according to the Drought Monitor. The Drought Monitor also has a look-back chart that compares drought conditions from 3 months ago up to 1 year ago.
1: Thank you, Dave. And kind of in a follow-up article, 14 Iowa beaches unfit for swimming for as hot as it's going to be this weekend and by Monday. Bacteria algae prompt DNR healthy advisories. It's an article by Lucia Chang from the Des Moines Register. The weekend, starting July 17th, is going to bring another wave of sweltering heat. But at the same time, more Iowa beaches have exceeded the limits for E. coli and algae. 14 beaches are not recommended for swimming the week of July 17th, up from 11 from last week. The Iowa Department of Natural Resources provides weekly updates on which state beaches are experiencing high levels of E. coli or algae that can be dangerous to swimmers. You can check the latest reports on the DNR website or by calling 515-725-3434. The DNR collects weekly samples at 41 state-owned swimming beaches to determine the public's risk of coming in contact with waterborne diseases. Testing starts a week before Memorial Day and runs through Labor Day. So what Iowa DNR beaches are not recommended for swimming? Backbone Beach, the beach classification is vulnerable. The last test date was July 15th. The results were exceeded 5-sample geomean standard for E. coli. Beads Lake Beach, classification again is vulnerable with the last test date being July 14th, and the results were exceeded single sample limit for E. coli. Big Creek Beach, that classification is less vulnerable with the last testing date of July 14th, and the results were exceeded single sample limit and 5-sample geomean standard for E. coli. Black Hawk Beach is less vulnerable with a test date of July 14th, and it exceeded 5-sample geomean standard for E. coli. Crandall's Beach is less vulnerable with a last test date of July 15th, and it exceeded single sample limit for E. coli. Denison Beach is less vulnerable with the last test date of July 14th, and it exceeded 5-sample geomean standard for E. coli. Emerson Bay Beach is vulnerable with the last test date of July 15th, and it exceeded 5-sample geomean standard for E. coli. George Wythe Beach is vulnerable. The last test date is July 15th. It exceeded single sample limit for E. coli. Lake Darling Beach is vulnerable with the last test date of July 14th, and it exceeded single sample limit, 5-sample geomean standard for E. coli and algal toxin level. Lake Manawa Beach is vulnerable with the last test date of July 14th. It exceeded single sample limit for E. coli. McIntosh Woods Beach is vulnerable with the last test date of July 14th. It exceeded single sample limit and 5-sample geomean standard for E. coli. Nine Eagles Beach is vulnerable with the last test date of July 15th, where it exceeded 5-sample geomean standard for E. coli. Prairie Rose Beach is vulnerable with the last test date of July 14th, where it exceeded single sample limit and 5-sample geomean standard for E. coli. Union Grove Beach is vulnerable with a last test date of July 15th, where it exceeded single sample limit and 5-sample geomean standard for E. coli. And which Iowa beaches have improved to okay for swimming? Only one beach from the week 8 list released on July 10th has improved to okay for swimming this week, and that beach is Pleasant Creek Beach. Which beaches have special statuses? So Blue Lake Beach monitoring by DNR is currently suspended due to low lake water conditions and the closure of Lewis and Clark State Park. Brushy Creek Beach monitoring is currently suspended due to construction. Lake Kioma, beach monitoring by DNR is currently suspended due to low lake water conditions. The DNR drained the lake in July of 2024 for a major renovation and water quality improvement project that was set to last through spring of 2026. The DNR warns people to stay out of the lake bed, which might look dry but is soft and could quickly entrap people. How are Iowa's beaches classified based on their water quality? DNR officials classify state park beaches into one of three categories annually based on their history of bacteria result in recent years. Vulnerable, which means beaches are considered vulnerable when the geometric mean standard is exceeded in three or more of the 5 most recent sampling seasons. Transitional, which means the beach's geometric mean standard is exceeded in 2 or fewer sampling seasons of the 5 most recent years of monitoring and was listed as vulnerable in the past monitoring seasons. And the last one is less vulnerable. The beach's geometric mean standard is exceeded in 2 or fewer sampling seasons of the 5 most recent years of monitoring and was listed as transitional or less vulnerable in past monitoring seasons. And over to you, Dave.
0: Thank you, Amy. A unique meat market lands in Des Moines. Family relocates after a devastating electrical fire. Lucia Chang of the Des Moines Register submitted this story. I lost everything, my clothes, my bed, everything. I had nothing, said Jose Lopez, owner of Sierra Grande Meat Market. At the time, he was also caring for a newborn. In just a few hours last July, an unexpected electrical fire turned the Lopez family's 15 years of work on their Hispanic market in Ottumwa into charred ash. The July 6, 2025 fire left the building, which was underinsured, with a 30-by-60-foot hole stretching from the basement to the roof. There was no easy way to rebuild, Lopez said. Now the Lopezes are uprooting from Ottumwa to relocate their meat market to Des Moines. Sierra Grande Meat Market is expected to open on Sunday, July 19, at 2517 Hubble Avenue on Des Moines' east side. The market story isn't just about the 42 kinds of sausages you can find in the store, nor is it just about its specialty meat cuts for immigrants craving a taste of home. Its story is also about how dedicated the Lopez family is to giving back to their community. In Ottumwa, they donated thousands of pounds of meat to local fundraisers and helped other local businesses get on their feet. It does hurt in a way for us to leave because they've seen us grow. They've seen my niece grow, Lopez said. I've seen them grow. I've seen people marry, get engaged. I've seen customers come to us for support. Sierra Grande Meat Market made tacos for Ottumwa's balloon races, with proceeds going back to the organization. It did fundraisers with the Kiwanis, a nonprofit that focuses on community service. Lopez helped a CrossFit trainer start his own gym after he saw his business proposal by selling boxes of chicken. When the fire happened, we realized how much of an impact we had in the community because the community showed up for us, Lopez said. His family had to turn away people who wanted to help clean out remains of their market. Aside from large chains such as Hy-Vee and Fairway, Lopez says there isn't another store quite like Sierra Grande. He's trying to bring European-style meat markets to Iowa. His dad started a Hispanic market in Marshalltown in the 1990s before moving to Ottumwa. Lopez saw an opportunity to convert the store into a meat market. Over 5 years, Lopez added new inventory to the store and beefed up advertising on social media. Since I'm very passionate, I want to see people try my products because the way I think of my way of butchery is more of like a chef, Lopez said. He's done many video calls with chefs and butchers around the world who are kind enough to share their recipes. That's a big deal in the culinary world. Their conversations resulted in some interesting sausage flavors at Sierra Grande, like its cordial cherry chocolate mixture. Word of mouth spread, and Lopez said people from all over the U.S. and from Alaska to Missouri have traveled to Iowa specifically to try his food. Lopez seems to think he has talent. Lopez won first place in the Symphony Orchestra's 25 Men Who Can Cook contest in 2022, as well as second place in the People's Choice Awards during the same contest. Lopez says he tries not to raise prices on his meat just for a better profit margin. He knows how much it means to people when they're trying to make meals from their home countries, foods that they haven't had in years. That's why he learned how to make Guatemalan sausage from scratch. And it's also why he tracked down a recipe for longaniza, that's L-O-N-G-A-N-I-Z-A, a Spanish-Filipino sausage that took him months to find. Now the Lopez family is ready to bring their expertise, sausages, tamales, and other meals to Des Moines. The hardest part about a Hispanic meat market is getting over the barrier of being comfortable enough to walk into the door, Lopez says. But once we get somebody to try our products, it's very likely that they will come back.
1: Thank you, Dave. Now I'm hungry. All right. Clive marks 50th festival with a new green space. It's an article by Philip Sitter from the Des Moines Register. Clive will celebrate the opening of a new green space on Friday. City officials and community members will hold a ribbon cutting at 4:15 p.m. Friday, July 17th for Greenbelt Landing at 1801 Northwest 114th Street and the official opening of the almost 15-acre stretch of trails, water features, a playground, and event spaces is kicking off this year's Clive Festival, which is celebrating its 50th anniversary. Here are some of Greenbelt Landing's features. Paved and non-paved trails. The park is connected to the Clive Greenbelt Trail along Walnut Creek and the regional Icon Water Trails Network. a wetland and stormwater management system that can store and treat two Olympic swimming pools worth of water. The Polk County Wetland Walk Boardwalk and fishing piers are around and on the pond. The stormwater management components of the project also included stabilization along Walnut Creek, according to Richard Brown, Clive's Leisure Services Director. A new Mid-American Energy Company stage, Polk County Festival Grounds, and a grove for food trucks. The stage is connected to electricity to accommodate events with live music such as Clive Festival. Creekside Pavilion, a renovated event space available for rent that includes a new outdoor patio area with fireplace seating and heaters for use in cold weather. Aquatic Dance, a new public art installation of multicolored metal flags that move in the wind. The Ashley Auckland Star Playground, donated by children's charity Variety Iowa, inclusive for people of all ages and abilities, in memory of Ashley Auckland. Auckland was an employee of Iowa Realty Company who was showing a model townhouse in West Des Moines on April 8, 2011, when she was shot twice and later died at Iowa Methodist Medical Center in Des Moines. Auckland's alleged killer was arrested and charged in Dallas County with first-degree murder in March of 2026 and is scheduled to stand trial in January of 2027. Another accessible playground with the same name in honor of Auckland opened in May of 2014 at Ewing Park, 5300 Indianola Avenue in Des Moines. Every new feature at Greenbelt Landing is accessible per the Americans with Disabilities Act, according to Brown. The city broke ground on Greenbelt Landing in October of 2024. The project cost just under $10.6 million, including about $6.9 million in city funds and $3.7 million in grants and donations, Brown said.
0: Okay, Amy, I'm turning to page 6A in the Saturday, July 18th register. Short story here to take us up to top of the hour, where we'll take a look at birthdays. Some judges ban smart glasses from courtrooms. In February, a California judge interrupted a landmark trial over the impact of social media on children to issue a sharp warning for a new device. Smart glasses. Quote, if your glasses are recording, you must take them off, end quote, Judge Carolyn B. Cool said, according to the Los Angeles Times. It is the order of this court that there must be no facial recognition of the jury. If you have done that, you must delete it. This is very serious, end quote. The moment was especially significant because the person on the stand was tech giant Mark Zuckerberg, the inventor of Meta's Ray-Ban glasses, one of the most popular AI glasses on the market. Far from standard frames and lenses, these eyeglasses have built-in cameras, microphones, and speakers for recording, along with AI features for navigation, voice commands, and phone calls. Since smart glasses began gaining mainstream use, people are recording everything from reckless driving and police encounters to conversations on the street. The glasses do not have facial recognition capabilities, but they can record videos up to 3 minutes long, prompting the California judge's concern that the video captured by the glasses could later be run through facial recognition software, according to media outlets. So don't be surprised if you're asked to remove the pricey accessory before walking into a courtroom. Judges are issuing similar measures in state and local courtrooms across the country, citing security and privacy concerns for lawyers, jurors, and witnesses. In Philadelphia, the court banned all smart glasses on March 30th in the city's courtrooms. Anyone who attempts to bring any eyeglasses with audio and or video recording capabilities into court is subject to arrest. On July 20th, New York will become the first state to ban smart glasses across its over 1,200 state courtrooms, according to a July 1 memo from the New York State Unified Court System. The ban will apply to any eyewear or headwear containing a camera. Wisconsin state rules strictly prohibit any form of photography or recording in court without a judge's permission. Violators can be held in contempt or removed from the courtroom. Glasses with recording capabilities are no exception, said Milwaukee County Circuit Court Judge Carl Ashley. To that end, many Milwaukee County judges have put up signs in their galleries specifically banning the use of AI glasses or other glasses with cameras. In federal courts, Wisconsin is split between two districts. Western District has specifically prohibited Meta glasses, Google Glass, and any other eyeglasses that have recording capability, prescription, or non-prescription in all its courtrooms. The Eastern District, which includes Milwaukee, does not have a separate specific policy that bans AI glasses. Like Milwaukee County, the district leaves it up to the discretion of individual judges to restrict recording devices. Ashley didn't specify one incident that prompted the inclusion of AI glasses in the court's recording rules, but he did say his staff started to recognize people wearing glasses in court

0: Well, when you hear the old birthday band play, it means it's time to recognize listeners' birthdays. We have quite a few on our list today. Mike Bonzak of Dallas Center is having a birthday today. Happy birthday, Mike. Let's also say happy birthday to Catherine P. Bonham of Aurelia. Now, Aurelia is in Cherokee County, and that's up in northwest Iowa. Happy birthday, Catherine. Adrian Breston of Sioux City is celebrating today. Adrian, hope you have a wonderful day. Charles E. Cobb Jr. of Red Oak, Iowa is having a birthday today. Charles, hope you have the special kind of birthday cake that you like. And then Ann Coffey of Norwalk is having a birthday. Ann, happy birthday to you. I hope things are top-notch for you today. James Hart of Waterloo, celebrating today. James, happy birthday to you. And finally, Ashley Lone Wolf of Sioux City is having a birthday. So, Ashley, we here at IRIS wish you and James and Ann and Charles and Adrian and Catherine and Mike all a very, very happy birthday. You're listening to IRIS, the Iowa Radio Reading Information Service. If you are hearing us on your television on Iowa PBS and you are not a registered Iowa user, please give us a call at 515-243-6833 so we can get you on our list. It's important because we need to know who is listening in order to keep our services free. Normally now we would turn to today's obituaries, but I'm going to look and see who else around the world here is having a birthday. Celebrity birthdays, I guess they call them. Director Paul Verhoeven turns 88. Actor James Brolin, 86. Business magnate Richard Branson is 76. Actor Elizabeth McGovern is 65. Talk show host Wendy Williams is 62 today. Actor Vin Diesel is 59. Rapper M.I.A. is 51. Guitarist Darren Malakine, M-A-L-A-K-I-A-N, and apparently he is associated with System of a Down and Scars on Broadway, and he's 51 today. Actor Elsa Pataky is 50. Actor Kirsten Bell is 46. Hey, now there's a name that we might recognize. And then actor Pyranka Chapa Jones, maybe that's one we don't, is 44. And actor Chase Crawford is 41. So those folks are having birthdays today, and I think we're going to get back into our news reporting. So we'll turn it over to Amy and see what she's got.
1: Thank you, Dave. Epstein accusers irked by Blanche meeting. It's an article by Aisha Bagchai from the USA Today. Acting Attorney General Todd Blanche, who President Donald Trump nominated to be his permanent attorney general, met with women who say they were abused by the late convicted sex offender Jeffrey Epstein, a Justice Department spokesperson told USA Today in a statement. The meeting took place after Senator Tom Tillis, a Republican from North Carolina, said he wouldn't support Blanche's nomination until he meets with a group of Epstein accusers who have been gathering with lawmakers in recent days and pleading for a personal meeting with Blanche. Tillis's pledge meant meeting with the women could be crucial to Blanche's effort to be confirmed as Attorney General. Acting Attorney General Blanche, senior DOJ officials, FBI specialists, and victim services representatives met with Epstein victims today and had a productive initial discussion, a DOJ spokesperson said in the statement. The spokesperson said Blanche answered questions and encouraged victims to meet with FBI investigators next, adding that the DOJ is determined to bring justice for all victims of human trafficking and sex crimes. Multiple Epstein accusers expressed deep frustration after the meeting. I found him abrasive, condescending, and intentionally noncommittal to survivors, a marked contrast to his public testimony during his confirmation hearing, Annie Farmer, whose sister made a report about Epstein to the FBI in 1996, said in a statement obtained by USA Today. Farmer added that Blanche wouldn't commit to inquiring into why her sister's report wasn't investigated 30 years ago. He also wouldn't commit to releasing documents on the DOJ's internal discussions about the charging decisions regarding Epstein. It just felt like, okay, well, we have a half hour, air your grievances, great, I met with survivors. Dani Bensky, a woman who has alleged being abused by Epstein when she was 17 years old, said on NBC News after the meeting, "That's not what we're asking for. We are asking for investigations," Bensky added. Several senators complained about Blanche seeming to resist meeting with the accusers himself during July 15th testimony he gave as part of his confirmation process. "If they have lawyers, as you know, I'm prohibited from meeting directly with them," Blanche said, after Senator Dick Durbin, a Democrat from Illinois, asked Blanche to meet with them. "If they don't have a lawyer, I will certainly make arrangements to make sure the right people at the Department of Justice meet with them," Blanche added. Later, as Durbin continued to press the issue, Blanche said, "The FBI, who are experts in this space, prosecutors who are experts in this space, and me, if necessary, will absolutely meet with them." That promise didn't appear to be good enough for Tillis, who said, "I expect that meeting to occur before I'm willing to vote out of this committee."
0: President Donald Trump, in a July 16 primetime address, sought to further sow distrust in U.S. elections, claiming broad vulnerabilities with voting systems and potential for interference from other nations. Trump specifically pointed to China, alleging it interfered with the electoral process in 2020. "Every American deserves to know that when they cast their vote, that vote will be counted accurately in a system that is to make that system secure, one where cheating and interference are not just difficult, but virtually impossible," he said. "Unfortunately, the system we have today falls catastrophically short of that standard," he continued to say. The president said newly declassified documents will show China tried to undermine the 2020 election in several ways, including compromising U.S. voter data. He also said Americans have for years been, quote, "blatantly lied to," end quote, by the government about the security of election infrastructure, such as voting machines and ballot counting systems. Quote, "They're vulnerable and they're easily compromised. And people within our government knew that," end quote, Trump said. Yet most of the documents released by the White House did not support the president's sweeping assertions about shocking vulnerabilities in American elections. Instead, much of the information Trump spoke about was from previously known reports that show voter files acquired by China, including names, addresses, and political party preferences, were publicly available records. The allegations mark another round of the president's fixation on losing to former President Joe Biden 6 years ago, which he continues to deny. It also underscores the White House's intense focus on integrity ahead of the 2026 midterm elections. Trump's most significant claim on election security was that China has meddled in multiple U.S. elections, including the 2020 election that he lost to Joe Biden. Citing a trove of declassified intelligence documents, Trump said China tried to undermine the 2020 election by compromising U.S. voter data, with 220 million voter files stolen. He also said China sought to influence U.S. business leaders and journalists. "They fought like heck not to have it, Donald Trump, to win, and for good reason," Trump said. Trump's accusations of Chinese election interference came after Trump visited China in May to meet with President Jinping, who Trump has called a friend and a great leader. In his remarks, Trump claimed the so-called, quote, deep state, end quote, within the government during his term, his first term, concealed China's election interference. Those responsible for sounding the alarm instead kept the information secret and hidden, Trump said in an accusation against his own intelligence community when he was president in 2020. Yet Trump's allegations contradict prior intelligence assessments that China did not try to interfere with the 2020 election. In March of 21, Avril Haines, director of national intelligence in the Biden administration, released a report that said the intelligence community had, quote, high confidence, end quote, that China did not try to interfere with the 2020 election. In the end, China did not view either a Biden or Trump win as being advantageous enough to risk getting caught, according to the Council's March 2021 report on foreign threats in the election. The National Intelligence Officer for Cyber expressed a minority view detailed in the same report that China took some steps to undermine Trump's re-election chances, primarily through social media and public statements. The president reiterated that Congress must move quickly on the Save America Act, a robust voting bill that would require proof of citizenship upon registering to vote. Most importantly, addressing this crisis of election security demands that Congress must pass the Save America Act, Trump said during the roughly 25-minute speech. The only reason you would not do it is you want to cheat because your policies are so bad and your candidates are so pathetic that you can't get away or can't get elected any other way, he said. House Speaker Mike Johnson, a Republican from Louisiana, is attempting to pass a version of the bill through the budget process, but it remains unclear even that tactic has enough votes to pass in the Senate. Whether or not Trump can get the Save America Act through Congress remains unclear, but his second-in-command is not singing from the same hymnal when discussing the urgency about the midterm outcome. Of course, we're going to support the results of the midterm elections, Vice President J.D. Vance said July 15 after a meeting with House Republicans. We think we're going to win, but ultimately that's up to the American people. In the aftermath of Trump's remarks, however, the vice president repeated his support for the legislation. Election integrity is not a partisan issue. It is an American issue, Vance said in a July 16 post on X. Let us unite and pass the Save America Act. Trump's Democratic rivals pounced on the speech, saying it was a naked attempt to undermine America's election systems before the critical midterms. In a video message ahead of the address, State Minority Leader Chuck Schumer, a Democrat from New York, said the president's remarks would be, quote, full of grievances and blatant lies, end quote. Amy?
1: Thank you, Dave. Oklahoma law targets blood clot risks. It's an article by Nico Berlin from The Oklahoman. It's a family efforts lead to new care protocols in Oklahoma City. 6 years ago, University of Oklahoma student Blake Burgess passed out in his house. A roommate called 911 and paramedics took him to Norman Regional Hospital. Almost a week later, Blake, 21 years old, died of cardiac arrest after severe blood clotting with an underlying cause of COVID-19 on October 4th of 2020. His parents, Carrie and Bobby Burgess, believe emergency providers had neglected earlier signs of venous thrombolism, or blood clotting in the veins that eventually stopped his heart. Blake's condition had developed into a pulmonary embolism where clots traveled to the lungs. According to the Centers for Disease Control and Prevention, venous thrombolism, or VTE, is a leading cause of preventable hospital deaths in the United States. While pursuing a lawsuit alleging medical negligence in Blake's death, His parents began working with the National Blood Clot Alliance and Oklahoma State Representative Preston Stinson in August of 2025 to pass legislation in hopes of preventing further blood clot deaths. Lawmakers passed the Blake Burgess Act into law this year, requiring emergency providers to institute new procedures and policies in diagnosing and treating patients at risk of VTE. Starting this month, all non-physician staff providing patient care in emergency departments also will be trained every year on assessing a patient's risk for VTE and how to treat it. Hospitals and assisted living centers also will begin reporting VTE cases starting July 1st, 2027, to My Health Access Network, a nonprofit managing state health records. The law doesn't bring Blake back, we know that, Carrie Burgess said, but it sure warms our hearts to know that hopefully this will prevent a lot of people from dying of something that just doesn't need to happen. Leslie Lake, volunteer president of the National Blood Clot Alliance, said, maintaining a registry is a step toward real data on blood clots in the United States. The CDC's numbers on blood clotting prevalence and severity are estimates because there is no national registry currently available. The CDC estimates 60,000 to 100,000 people die from VTE complications, and up to 900,000 patients are affected by it each year. People with cancer or a pregnancy are at a higher risk of developing blood clots, but the Burgesses want to emphasize anyone can be hospitalized or die from the condition. Unfortunately, young, healthy people sometimes present in the ER with a pulmonary embolism, Bobby Burgess said. They assume that there's no way they're having a pulmonary embolism, and they're strong and they can take a lot, until it overwhelms their lungs, and by that time, it's too late. Even with increased screening and response measures from the Blake Burgess Act, balancing VTE testing and risks will still be tricky for providers.

0: risk associated with testing at the same time you think about the risks of a blood clot, and you have to weigh those risks. Cabral said blood testing for VTE creates an average 40% false positives, so doctors know they cannot rely on just those results for a diagnosis. During the COVID pandemic, certainly there were a lot of patients presenting to emergency departments with shortness of breath who had COVID or other viral illnesses like the flu, Cabral said. And yet, VTE can present exactly the same way. As part of the Blake Burgess Act, assisted living facilities are now required to provide patients pamphlets on recognizing VTE and its risk factors. The National Blood Clot Alliance provides these materials for free. Once hospitals start reporting data, Oklahoma will follow Florida as the nation's second state with an active registry of VTE cases. Last year, the National Blood Clot Alliance supported the Emily Adkins Family Protection Act, which served as a model for the Blake Burgess Act. Emily, at 23 years old, died in 2022 from a missed blood clot diagnosis. Blake and Emily should be here with us today, Lake said. Unfortunately, they're not, because people don't know enough about blood clots. State legislators and the Oklahoma State Department of Health will review reports on the data periodically to find areas with higher blood clotting rates and poor treatment outcomes. Stinson, who co-authored the Blake Burgess Act and serves as a chair of the Oklahoma House Appropriations and Budget Health Subcommittee, said these reports will help them identify hotspots where more resources are needed to prevent VTE deaths. The idea was that there's an old saying, "It's that which gets measured gets managed," Stinson said. "We weren't really measuring incidents of blood clots in hospitals or nursing homes or places they were likely to occur." Carrie and Bobby Burgess filed their lawsuit in 2021 alleging Integris Health's Edmond emergency room and follow-ups by emergency services were negligent in providing care, causing their son's death. In an initial ruling, an Oklahoma County jury awarded the family $7.5 million in damages, finding Blake's providers were not protected under the Federal Public Readiness and Emergency Preparedness Act. But on June 30th of 2026, the Oklahoma Supreme Court reversed that decision. Justices found the defendants immune to liability under Oklahoma's COVID-19 Limited Liability Act, an argument the district judge had denied in the district court trial. The state Supreme Court ruling held that because the federal act was not applicable to the case, any decision on the provider's liability should be advised by state law. Justices ordered the district court to rehear the case under that condition, where a jury will reconsider the facts of Blake's treatment through the Oklahoma COVID-19 Limited Liability Act. A date for that hearing has not been set.
1: Now turning to a story here from Reuters. The headline reads, U.S. and Iran trade infrastructure attacks. Escalation in fighting pushes oil prices higher. The dateline is Dubai. The United States struck bridges and an airport in Iran on July 17, and Tehran responded by hitting a power and desalination plant in Kuwait, as the warring foes risk further escalation by expanding their targets to include infrastructure. In the contested Strait of Hormuz, where the renewed conflict has again cut off global energy supplies from the Middle East, U.S. Marines boarded a tanker and another ship was reported to have been hit by a projectile. Another vessel was boarded by armed men off Yemen, though one maritime security source said the incident appeared to be an act of Somali piracy rather than linked to the war with Iran.

Washington and Tehran have been testing the limits of escalation since their ceasefire agreement collapsed, raising the prospect of a return to active war. President Donald Trump has threatened to launch broad-based airstrikes on Iran's infrastructure and has also declined to rule out a ground assault on Iran's coast or islands. U.S. officials have said attacks on southern Iran are designed in part to give Trump options. Such moves risk provoking Iran to escalate in turn by hitting the vital infrastructure of vulnerable neighboring Arab states or having its allies in Yemen further disrupt global energy supplies by attacking shipping from the Red Sea. In the latest strikes, the United States military's Central Command included, quote, military logistics infrastructure, end quote, in the list of targets it said it had hit, the first time it has mentioned infrastructure in more than a week. Iranian state media said at least 5 bridges have been struck in the south. 7 people were reported killed in attacks on bridges in the southern port of Bandar Kamir, where the train station was also hit. An airport was reported hit further east and away from the coast in Iran Shahar, in a province bordering Pakistan. Reuters could not verify the reports, which also described other deadly attacks, including one which killed a woman and wounded her child in the port of Bandar Abbas. In response, Iran announced attacks on Gulf countries that host U.S. air bases, including Bahrain, Qatar, and Kuwait. Authorities in Kuwait said one of the country's power generation and water desalination stations had been hit in an Iranian attack, causing damage to facilities, a fire, and the disruption of a large number of electricity generation units. Firefighters brought the blaze under control while control teams began assessing the damage, securing the station, and working to restore power generation as soon as possible. The Ministry of Electricity, Water, and Renewable Energy said, the rich Arab Gulf states depend on plants that produce electricity and remove salt from seawater to make their desert cities habitable. When Iran hit a Kuwaiti desalination plant on March 30th, it was seen as a major escalation that helped push the United States to declare the war's first ceasefire a week later. Iran said it had struck U.S. bases in Kuwait, Qatar, and Bahrain, and a U.S. radar station in Oman. Explosions were heard in the Qatari capital, Doha, where the Interior Ministry said a child was wounded by shrapnel. Iran also said it fired at Syria, apparently for the first time in the war, targeting what is described as a U.S. Special Forces base in Tanf, T-A-N-F. Syria says U.S. forces pulled out of the base there earlier this year. A Syrian military source said the strike hit near the base and caused no damage or casualties. An interim agreement to end the war has collapsed since July 7th, when Iran struck ships in the Strait of Hormuz and the United States responded with airstrikes. The escalation pushed the benchmark price of Brent crude up by another 2% to around $86, its highest level since an interim agreement was reached a month ago to end the war. Iran has announced the closure of the strait, and Washington has reimposed its own blockade of Iranian ports. In the latest action at sea, the U.S. military said it had boarded a tanker to enforce the blockade, releasing photos of Marines rappelling down from a helicopter onto the deck where one posed in front of an Iranian flag. Beyond the Gulf, armed men seized a small chemical tanker off Yemen in the Gulf of Aden, close to the mouth of the Red Sea. One maritime security source said the incident appeared to be related to Somali piracy rather than Iran's Yemeni allies, the Houthis. While Iran and the United States have exchanged strikes daily since last week, they have so far stopped short of escalating beyond parameters set earlier in the war, when civilian infrastructure and major economic targets were mostly deemed
out of bounds because of the threat of retaliation. Iran has said that it would attack civilian infrastructure across the Middle East if Trump follows through on threats to attack Iran's infrastructure. It has also signaled that it could prod its Houthi allies in Yemen to close another key strait at the mouth of the Red Sea, potentially cutting off the main alternative route for Middle East oil bypassing the Gulf. Sources have told Reuters Iran has already instructed the Houthis to act if Washington attacks Iran's infrastructure. The surge in energy prices generated by the conflict has created pressure on Trump to end the war quickly. Well, folks, for the last 90 minutes, your readers have been Dave Stutz and Amy Berg Tyson. It's been our pleasure to read for you. Now we'll take a short break to allow our next readers to get into place.

0: Welcome back. Your new readers are Stacia Connor T and Mark Morrison. And we'll continue with articles from the Des Moines Register and USA Today. And here's Stacia for the first article.
1: Thank you, Mark. So moving over to the sports section and the Des Moines Register, the first article we have up is New Saban for a New Era. And this is by Paul Meyerberg, Blake Topmeyer, Jordan Mendoza, and Austin Curtwright. Who are the best coaches in college football? It's always a difficult question to answer. Are they the ones that win big at the biggest programs, or those that show the ability to build from scratch and take teams to new heights? As we ponder the first question, it's worth noting the group of active coaches with a college football national championship grew by one, with Indiana's Kurt Cignetti joining Kirby Smart, Ryan Day, and Dabo Swinney. That result and others from last season have drastically altered our list from 2025. Theirs, with a new leader at the top and shuffling throughout the top 25 as some coaches have moved places. A team of 10 voters from USA Today Sports participated in the voting process, and here are our results with last year's placement on the list in parentheses. 1. Kurt Cignetti, Indiana, 13. What Cignetti did in transitioning James Madison from the championship subdivision to being in position to reach the college football playoff would be enough to earn a spot on this list. However, he's at number 1 because of his insane success at Indiana. The Hoosiers are 27-2 and 17-1 in the Big Ten in his two seasons with a dominant run to the school's first national title. Cignetti is simply the closest thing college coaching has to a Nick Saban-like figure. 2. Kirby Smart, Georgia. 1. Smart doesn't rule college football with the same authority he did a few years ago, but he retains clear superiority over almost every other peer. See Georgia winning 3 of the past 4 SEC championships. Smart's ability to recruit, retain, and develop talent remains a weapon. Even in this era of transfer free agency, Georgia is still a perennial contender and built to last amid the sport's constant state of evolution. That's a credit to Smart. 3. Ryan Day, Ohio State. After much consternation in Columbus, Day won his national championship in 2024. Last year, he finally got over the hump against Michigan. While he inherited one of the greatest situations of any first-year coach in Big Ten history, Day has turned Ohio State into an even more effective factory for NFL talent since replacing Urban Meyer in 2019. 4. Marcus Freeman, Notre Dame. Brian Kelly left Notre Dame with the idea that winning a national title was difficult. Freeman has changed that perspective with 43 victories in his 4 seasons that include a trip to the CFP championship game. It's easy to forget he's still a young coach at the age of 40. His task is continuing to upgrade the roster and capture the school's first national title since 1988. 5. Dan Lanning, Oregon. Fair or not, Lanning won't get his national due until Oregon wins a national championship. The Ducks have been closer than ever since he took over in 2022, including a 26-3 mark in 2 seasons as members of the Big Ten. The 2024 team went unbeaten in winning the conference title and taking the top spot in the CFP rankings, while last year's group advanced to the national semifinals before losing to the Hoosiers. 6. Lane Kiffin, LSU. Just as Kiffin delivered the finest achievements of his career, taking Mississippi to the playoff, he left town amid an ugly breakup. That's Lane for you. Ole Miss got the full Kiffin experience, the good, the bad, the drama. Now, LSU wants a dose. Number 7. Mario Cristobal, Miami, Florida. Cristobal had a breakthrough season in 2025, leading the Hurricanes to the CFP championship game. His ability to use the portal successfully has created a strong, defensive-minded culture. 8. Steve Sarkisian, Texas. Texas missing the playoff in the face of Whopper expectations took some shine off, but let's keep perspective. Texas beat top rivals Oklahoma and Texas A&M, a pair of playoff qualifiers. Sarkisian solidified the program so that going 10-3 counts as underwhelming. 9. Kalen DeBoer, Alabama. DeBoer won 19 games through two seasons as Nick Saban's heir. He owns two wins against Smart, and he's 5-1 against rivals Tennessee, LSU, and Auburn. That's the upside. On the other hand, he served up a few mind-boggling losses. 10. Dabo Swinney, Clemson. One of the most historically successful active head coaches in college football, Swinney has two national titles and 9 conference championships at Clemson. However, the Tigers have fallen off in the era of the transfer portal. 11. Kalani Sitake, Brigham Young. Even without a playoff appearance, Sitake has built himself into the standard of coaching. He's had winning seasons in 8 of his 10 campaigns at his alma mater, and he's 57-20 since 2020. 12. Kyle Whittingham, Michigan. This will be one of the most interesting experiments of the 2026 season. Whittingham leaving Utah after decades with the program to take on the challenge of leading Michigan back to the top of the Big Ten. 13. Mike Elko, Texas A&M. Elko needed just 2 seasons to take Texas A&M to the playoff after the Aggies had been perennial underachievers. The Aggies' momentum is palpable. 14. James Franklin, Virginia Tech. Franklin's tenure at Penn State should be remembered for his rebuilding of the program as much as the frustration of not getting over the hump to win a national title. He got close in 2024, reaching the semifinals. 15. Matt Campbell, Penn State. After a decade of remarkable success at Iowa State, Campbell takes on a much tougher level of competition and distinctly higher expectations as James Franklin's successor with Penn State. 16. Kirk Ferentz, Iowa. The Dean of Big Ten coaches, Ferentz has won 213 games, 2 Big Ten championships, and reached another 3 conference title games. His success is built on defense and special teams play. 17. Jeff Brohm, Louisville. Brohm simply produces consistently successful that might lack flashy but punches above its weight. The fourth-year coach has a 28-12 record at Louisville. 18. Kenny Dillingham, Arizona State. It took just 2 seasons for Dillingham to thrust his alma mater into the national spotlight with the playoff berth and Big 12 title in 2024. There was a chance to repeat before injuries derailed the Sun Devils last season. 19. Lincoln Riley, Southern California. Riley might have been near the top of the list among all coaches nationally as recently as 2020 when he wrapped up his 4th playoff appearance in as many years at Oklahoma. Things have been much rockier at USC. 20. Willie Fritz, Houston. Another program builder, Fritz wins wherever he goes. Fritz gets the most out of his teams and will have a chance to win big with the resources afforded him in the Big 12. 21. Rhett Lashley, SMU. The Mustangs hit a home run with the hiring of Lashley, who is building SMU into one of the top programs of conference and has resisted temptations to leave for a bigger program. 22. John Sumrall, Florida. This might be the last chance to buy low on Sumrall's stock. He won more than 78% of his games in 4 seasons as a Group of 6 coach. He took Tulane to the CFP. Sure, he must still prove himself in the SEC. 23. Clark Lea, Vanderbilt. When a coach takes over at a place like Vanderbilt and talks big about competing with the best in college football, it's easy to roll your eyes. But Lea has done exactly what he said his goal was with the Commodores. 24. Josh Heupel, Tennessee. Heupel Hubble drops 7 spots from his position in last year's list after the Volunteers lost starting quarterback Nico Yamaleva in the transfer portal and were plagued by inconsistency on offense. And finally, 25, Sonny Dykes, TCU. The 2022 season seems like forever ago, so it might be easy to forget Dykes led the Horned Frogs to the college football playoff championship game in his first season in Fort Worth.
0: Early look at Iowa four-star quarterback Bessinger. This is out of Iowa City. The competition to be Iowa's football's starting signal caller between Jeremy Heklinski and Hank Brown is the forefront of the conversation surrounding the team's quarterback room. But it is not the only storyline at that position. Freshman Traydon Bessinger has officially joined the program. Bessinger was one of the crown jewels of Iowa's 2026 high school recruiting class. The Kaysville, Utah product is the highest-ranking recruit in the program's incoming freshman class, according to the 247 Sports Composite. It's not common for Iowa to land a quarterback of Bessinger's profile for a passing game that is still trying to find its footing. Bringing in the 11th-ranked quarterback nationally instills hope for the future. It is still very early, but Bessinger's development at Iowa is one to follow. Quote, good arm, big kid Heklinski, said of Bessinger, who is listed at 6'5" and 213 pounds. He's just so young, and this is just a hard offense to step into and pick up immediately. As a quarterback room, we're going to do a lot to help him on and off the field, watching film with him and stuff like that. It's kind of just baby steps with him at this point. Just trying to get down the plays and footwork and stuff like that, because high school football is high school football. You can kind of get away with doing some of the sloppy footwork and stuff like that, but he's doing a lot better than I think most kids would in his position, unquote. Bessinger, who threw for nearly 11,000 yards in high school career, was originally committed to Boise State, but changed course and landed with the Hawkeyes. Quote, he's an awesome kid, Brown said to Bessinger. I love being able to hang out with him and work with him a little bit. He's humble. He's doing good so far. Just continue to encourage him. I know, obviously, what it felt like. I was in his shoes when I first got to college, and you're kind of just getting a lot of things thrown at you. So just trying to show him where I was and what it takes to grow, and just encourage him through what he's doing and what he's going through. While Heklinski and Brown are battling for the starting spot, the QB3 job is also up for grabs. Jimmy Sullivan and Ryan Fitzgerald are each entering their second season with Iowa. Now Bessinger joins that crop of younger quarterbacks. Offensive coordinator Tim Lester said Sullivan established himself as a third-string quarterback by the end of spring practice, but there isn't a guarantee that it will stay that way in the fall. The third-string role might seem trivial, but the 2024 season in preferred walk-on Jackson Stratton started multiple games, emphasized the importance of quarterback depth. Quote, Traydon's way behind, but super talented, Lester said. He's got a great release. He's got a strong arm. He's just getting to know Director of Strength and Conditioning, Raymond Braithwaite, and the weight room. I can't wait to see him fill out like the rest. And since that was kind of short, I'll go on to MetLife's or MetLife's Grassfield faces final test after her early concerns. Excuse me. MetLife Stadium's field has been criticized over the year. Players have contended the synthetic turf used for NFL games has contributed to numerous major injuries, prompting repeated calls to replace it with natural grass. Fans got their first glimpse of what that could look like during the 2026 FIFA World Cup, as FIFA requires all venues to have natural grass fields for the tournament. But not even a surface change has spared MetLife from more complaints. Some World Cup players, such as Brazil forward Vinicius Jr., have said the pitch is dry. Others, like French midfielder Adrien Rabiot, believed it was too hard. There's also been talk about its patchiness. Quote, it's a special surface. It's different for sure. We'll get used to this, I guess, France manager Didier Deschamps said through an interview interpreter after his side's June 16th match versus Senegal at MetLife. There's only one World Cup match remaining in East Rutherford, New Jersey, the final on July 19th, following several previous games hosted at the stadium. In the 2 weeks between MetLife's penultimate World Cup game and the final, FIFA had time to remedy some of the issues, including watering system problems and the surface's hardness. The Record and NorthJersey.com, part of the USA Today network, spoke to several turf grass experts about their thoughts on MetLife's temporary pitch before it's showcased one last time. Quote, there always should be room for improvement if you look critically at things, said Mike Hahn, a turf grass researcher and human psychology professor at the University of Oregon. But has there been increased talk of injury or a dramatic change to the actual flow of the games? I don't think you can say that, unquote. Quote, if there is some kind of inconsistency with the way the irrigation system is working, my gut sense is they'll make it right, said Frank Rossi, director of Agricultural Sciences Program at Cornell University. Creating MetLife's World Cup pitch was a joint effort between FIFA and researchers at Michigan State University and the University of Tennessee, which were chosen due to professors John Socarin and Trey Rogers' previous work at the 1994 World Cup. The plan called for laying a drainage map on top of asphalt, which sits under a layer of sand and hybrid Bermuda grass. Many have said the field's dry grass has slowed down the pace of play during games, even though that hasn't been reflected in scoring totals. MetLife ranks 8th of the 16 World Cup venues with 3.14 goals scored per match, above the tournament-wide average of 2.91. Quote, we want to play. We want to move the ball from one side to the other, and this disrupts our game, Junior said after Brazil's group match at MetLife against Morocco. But we have to adapt because I believe it will be like this all tournament. Everyone will have to play on the same surfaces, unquote. Hahn said that the dry pitch could be due to the Bermuda grass, which is naturally less moist. Hot temperatures across the last few weeks have been likely played a factor in the dry grass as well, he said. Rossi also believes MetLife has had trouble getting a uniform application of water on the field, which would provide the wetter surface players crave. Sprinklers turned on at every mid-half hydration break and halftime of each match, but that sometimes doesn't prevent the pitch from drying out. Quote, Bermuda grass is good at resilience and resistant to heat, but potentially might just be a shorter, drier grass in general compared to some of the others that have been used in San Francisco and Seattle specifically, Hahn said. Another consistent grievance has been the field's firmness. As Francis Rabiot mentioned, that could be due to the asphalt layer underneath the grass and sand, Hahn said. Stiffer surfaces often lead to more wear and tear, in quotes, on players' bodies, Hahn said. Another softer layer on top of asphalt could have been provided for more shock absorption, which helps prevent injuries. Rossi acknowledged the firmness of MetLife's field, but he doesn't think it has impacted much. He believes the pitch's hardness is within FIFA's typical tolerance. Quote, I don't see the firmness of the field causing an issue with it at all relative to how the game's played, Rossi said. In a statement to The Record and NorthJersey.com, FIFA said its pitch management teams, quote, undertake extensive testing and monitoring before every match, unquote. That includes checking the firmness and moisture at levels which are assessed throughout each game. Irrigation plans, meanwhile, are tailored to each specific venue and vary depending on the day's conditions, FIFA said. Quote, the pitches at all 16 FIFA World Cup 2026 stadiums remain in excellent condition from both a playability and player safety perspectives, FIFA said. While there have been comments regarding the visual appearance of certain areas of the playing surface at New York, New Jersey Stadium, FIFA's turf management team's assessment is that every pitch is healthy and performing as intended for elite competition, unquote. Both Rossi and Hahn believe the field complaints have been slightly blown out of proportion. Players can feel even the smallest difference in the pitch, whereas field managers may not notice that discrepancy in testing, Hahn said. They think that FIFA has done as much as it can to mitigate the issues. At halftime, some of MetLife's matches, volunteers have been squishing pieces of grass back into place to improve any patchy sections. The 2 weeks between the Norway-Brazil round of 16 match on July 5th and the final should also help. Now, that work will be put to the test one last time in the final. Rossi believes the pitch will be as ready as it can be. Quote, I can promise you, if there's an issue that they can fix, they're going to fix it, unquote, he said. It's the biggest sporting event in the world.
1: Thank you, Mark. Now we're going to move over to Dear Abby. Bride-to-be gives mixed signals to her inner circle. Dear Abby, I have two best friends going back to third grade. We're in our 30s now, and one older sister. I'm the last in my friend group to get married. My fiancé and I are eloping this summer. We already own a house and need nothing, so I told my mother and sister that a bridal shower is unnecessary. Plus, since we're eloping, it felt rude to invite people to a shower when no one would be invited to the elopement. However, nobody has planned anything for me. I understand people are busy with their own lives, but I always made time for them, and it makes me feel like I'm not important to them. It's becoming increasingly difficult not to feel slighted and forgotten. I would have loved at least a fun girls' night at our favorite restaurant, or even a quiet one watching chick flicks, wearing face masks and painting our toenails. A day where they said, "We thought about you." I worry that if I reach out to any of them about it, I'll sound like a spoiled brat. How can I manage these feelings? From Bride, Not Brat.
0: Dear Bride, your friends and family are only doing exactly what you asked for. By eloping and refusing a bridal shower, you signaled that you want this event to pass uncelebrated by the people closest to you. If that's not really what you want, speak up now. I'm sure your friends and sister would love to show you how happy they are for you and shower you with well wishes. Approach one of your friends, apologize for the misunderstanding, and give your permission for her to plan the girls' night you were hoping for, or plan it with her.
1: Dear Abby, I lent my friend an outfit and cardigan to wear to a wedding. Despite not wearing the cardigan, she washed it before returning it and ruined it. I didn't ask her not to wash it, and she didn't ask me if and how to wash it. She has offered to pay for the cardigan, but it cost a lot more than she's used to paying for her clothes, so I feel bad that she's stuck paying for something she has no idea was so expensive. What is the laundry etiquette in cases like this? Should I have told her to return it unwashed? Should she have asked how I would like it returned? Should I ask her to reimburse me for it, or is it just water under the bridge? She's a good friend, and I don't want to lose her over this, but I admit I am feeling pretty resentful. From Dirty Laundry in California.
0: Dear Dirty Laundry, both of you are to blame for this. You for not specifying how you wanted your sweater returned, and her for not asking the question. Is the value of that sweater worth more than the friendship you have with this person? Because you know reimbursing you would be a stretch for her, why not chalk this up to an expensive lesson that you've learned? And that brings us to the end of the Dear Abby. Here's a reminder that you're listening to IRIS, the Iowa Radio Reading Information Service for the Blind. 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I'm Mark Morrison, and my partner at the microphone is Stacia Connerty. 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

0: 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Earlier, you heard Amy Berg-Thiessen and Dave Stutz, and I'm Mark Morrison, and reading with me is Stacia Connerty. 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
1: Thank you, Mark. Moving back into sports, our next article is Silver, Clark has unfairly become a political football. NBA Commissioner Adam Silver said Thursday that issues facing the WNBA and Indiana Fever star guard Caitlin Clark are about more than officiating, calling her a political football in the country. The physicality in how opposing teams defend Clark and fouls are or aren't called has been an issue since she entered the league in 2024 and instantly became a big draw for ticket sales and television ratings. But it came to a head on June 24th on a loose ball play when Phoenix Mercury forward Alyssa Thomas put a closed fist into Clark's neck as Thomas tried to stand up. Thomas was not called for a foul on the second quarter play in the game. Phoenix won 111-109. Thomas, however, was issued a retroactive flagrant foul, a one-game suspension, and a $1,000 fine after the game. The WNBA found she was guilty of, quote, recklessly making contact with her fist, end quote, on Clark's throat. Thomas, who termed the incident an accident, said she and her family received death threats, harassment, and racist abuse, adding to a wider conversation about player safety and online behavior around the league. Quote, ultimately, the issues around Caitlin Clark are not largely about officiating, end quote, Silver said in New York while speaking on a panel at the Game Plan Summit presented by CNBC and Boardroom. Quote, that particular incident is not about whether a foul should have been called at the time of the game or whether that was ultimately a flagrant non-review. I've come to know Caitlin really well. She's an incredible player and also an incredible person, and she wants to focus on being the best player she can. And she's become a bit of a political football in this country, and I think it's incredibly unfair to her, end quote. Silver declined to comment about a report in the Sports Business Journal that he leaned on WNBA Commissioner Kathy Engelbert to suspend Thomas, saying it would be unfair to Engelbert and Clark. Quote, what people are trying to make a larger issue about is not whether that was a flagrant foul or not, end quote, Silver said. He said there is, quote, no doubt about it, end quote, that WNBA officiating needs to improve. Clark, in her public comments in early July, condemned, quote, the harassment, the hate, end quote. Quote, none of that is okay, Clark said. That goes for the opposing teams we play, that goes for my teammates, that goes for my coaches, end quote. Fever coach Stephanie White also condemned the tone of the discussion, saying the league has seen an increase in toxicity, racism, homophobia, and other hateful comments, particularly online. Engelbert, speaking as a panelist at the event on Thursday in New York, said, quote, the vitriol and everything that our players receive is unacceptable, end quote. She noted league initiatives to address harassment and add security at team-related activities. Engelbert also pointed to efforts in the off-season to improve officiating, including a committee of players, college coaches, general managers, and officials. An officiating task force watches game film to examine on-court physicality.
0: And going on with sports, for Sports Extra, the Golf British Open, Herbert leads penalty drops DeChambeau. Lucas Herbert of Australia will enter the weekend with a two-shot lead after he tied the major championship scoring record Friday at the Open Championship in Southport, England. It would have been just a one-shot edge, but Herbert's LIV golf mate, Bryson DeChambeau, found himself at the center of a rules controversy. DeChambeau was poised to play with Herbert in Saturday's final pairing, one of the lead, but a lengthy review after DeChambeau's round resulted in a two-stroke penalty on his fifth hole, knocking him from 7-under to 5-under. After Herbert set the pace at 8-under, 1:32 in the morning, DeChambeau played in the afternoon wave and finished birdie-birdie to post a 66 at Royal Birkdale Golf Club. However, R&A rules officials, his penalty was made official more than an hour after his round ended, leaving him with a triple bogey 7 on the hole and a 68 for the day. DeChambeau did not speak to media, but his agent told multiple outlets that it was up in the air whether he would keep going in the championship or withdraw in protest. Quote, "He's a big boy," agent Brett Falkoff said, per Friday Golf. "He'll see how he feels, but he certainly feels he was unfairly penalized," unquote. Instead of a narrow lead over a two-time major champion, Herbert finds himself too clear of Cameron Young, 67, Ryan Gerard, 67, and first-round leader Jackson Suber, 69. Herbert, 30, needed par at number 18 to shoot the first 61 in major championship history, or birdie to make an unprecedented 60, but his 5-foot par save missed centimeters to the left of the cup. Quote, "I thought it was pretty straight at the start, moving at the end, maybe a little more on the wind as well," Herbert said. "Wind was off at the left. It kind of jagged left early and just never really had a chance. Honestly, I'm really happy with the putt hit. I'd love to hit it again knowing the read, but I wouldn't hit it again knowing what I knew at the time," unquote. Herbert was soon joined by Sam Burns, who recorded the 7-62 at a major to catapult to 5-under. Siwoo Kim of South Korea also shot 67 to join Burns and DeChambeau at 5-under. Brandon Grace of South Africa shot the first round of 62 at a major 9 years ago, the last time the Open was held at Royal Birkdale. The list has since grown to 7 62s, counting Herbert's and Burns on Friday. Herbert was asked when he believed he would be equal or better the record of 62. Quote, "It's not a great question because I'm too much of an optimist, and I thought it when I hit to about 5 feet on the third hole," Herbert admitted. "I'm a golf nerd anyway, so I know all the numbers, all the records, everything like that," unquote. Two groups behind him, Burns hold out for birdie from the greenside bunker at number 18, capping off a birdie finish. Burns, 62, was a mirror image of Herbert's. Whereas the Australian tied the major nine-hole scoring record with a 28 on the front line, Burns went out in 2-under and made 6 birdies coming in, including a chip-in at number 16 before the bunker hole out at number 18. "Yeah," quote, "it was in a good spot in the bunker at number 18, which you never know what you're going to get in the pot bunkers here. So I was happy when I saw that when I walked up," Burns said. It was a tricky bunker shot because I had to land it in the fringe there and use the slope down to the hole. Definitely lucky for it to go in, unquote. Of the top seven players on the leaderboard, DeChambeau is the only prior major champion. Herbert has not finished better than T40 at a major since 2022. Young, the world number four, is viewed by many as the best player yet to win a major. Meanwhile, the group tied for eighth at four under includes some real threats to make a weekend move. World number one Scotty Scheffler shot a 68 with 16 pars and two birdies. He's joined by hometown favorite Tommy Fleetwood, 67, Scotland's Robert McIntyre, 69, England's Alex Fitzpatrick, 69, and Spanish's star John Rahm at 67. It's not the worst position, Scheffler said. Quote, I struck the ball really nice last couple of days, and so I'm very pleased with that. All you can do is continue to give myself opportunities. That was kind of what I told myself today. I was hitting some good putts as well. The balls just weren't dropping. Rahm was given an official code of conduct warning after throwing a club at the 15th hole. He could be subject to a two-stroke penalty if he has another outburst this weekend. Rory McIlroy of Northern Ireland improved on his opening 72 by five strokes, but left opportunities on the table with eight pars and one birdie on his back nine. His 67 lifted him to one under for the week. Xander Schauffele rebounded from a bogey at number 17 with a straightforward birdie at number 18 to shoot 69 and head to the clubhouse at even par. Schauffele attended his run of made cuts at major championships to 19, the longest active streak. The cut line landed at one over par. Notables who won't play the weekend include former Open champion Cameron Smith of Australia, two over, PGA Championship winner Aaron Rye of England, two over, U.S. Open winner Wyndham Clark, three over, Tom Kim of South Korea, three over, Englishman Matt Fitzpatrick, four over, and Australia's Jason Day, four over. Jordan Spieth faltered to a second-round 77 and finished 10 over, beating only four players who finished two rounds.
1: Mbappe's chase gives third-place game edge. This is by Julian Pretot. France and England will have to pick themselves up from crushing World Cup semifinals defeats for Saturday's third-place game, with Didier Deschamps taking charge of Les Bleus for the final time and Kylian Mbappe chasing individual history in a game likely to feature sweeping changes on both sides. France's hopes of reaching a third successive World Cup final were emphatically ended by Spain in a 2-0 defeat on Tuesday, while England suffered their own heartbreak a day later with a 2-1 loss to Argentina. The Miami match will bring down the curtain on Deschamps' 14-year reign, during which he led France to the 2018 World Cup title, the Final Four years later, and three successive World Cup semifinals. While the 57-year-old had hoped to leave with a second world title as a coach, Saturday offers his players one last opportunity to send off the man who established France as one of international football's most consistent forces over the past decade. With both teams physically and emotionally drained after deep runs through the expanded 48-team tournament, however, the traditional bronze medal match may feel like an unwanted assignment for players who arrived in North America dreaming of lifting the trophy. Quote, None of these players, none of the French players want to play this match. They want to play in the final. We gave everything to be in the final, end quote, England coach Thomas Tuchel said. France are expected to rotate their starting lineup significantly, giving opportunities to players who have featured less during the tournament, while Tuchel could take a similar approach after his side's exhausting campaign. There could, however, be one compelling reason for France captain Mbappe to start. The 27-year-old has scored 8 goals at this World Cup and 20 overall, leaving him in contention for the Golden Boot

The stakes may be lower than either team wanted, but for fringe players, there will be a chance to make a final impression, while for Mbappe and Deschamps, there remains something more and tangible on the line, history for one, and a winning farewell for the other. And since that one was a bit of a shorter article, going to move back over to some more soccer news. Mohamed's late goal lifts Nashville SC. Shaq Mohamed scored in the 79th minute Friday night, and Nashville SC stayed atop the Eastern Conference standings with a 1-0 win over visiting Atlanta United. Nashville, 11-1-3, 36 points, was outplayed for a good chunk of the match, but was able to generate the only clinical finish off a sudden build-up down the left side. Matthew Corican's long pass found Alex Mule, who crossed into the middle. Mohamed's leader to the left side of the net easily beat Lucas Hoyos. Atlanta, 3-10-2, 11 points, earned a 12-9 advantage in shots and put 5 shots on net to Nashville's 4. But All-Star goalie Brian Schwake turned in his 7th clean sheet of the season. Schwake's best save came in the 59th minute when Luke Brennan had a point-blank chance to initiate scoring. Brennan tried to chip the ball over Schwake from the top of the 6-yard box, but Schwake punched it over the crossbar. That moment seemed like a microcosm of the season for both teams. Nashville has conceded just 11 goals in 15 matches, and Atlanta has managed only 14 goals in 15 fixtures. It marked the 7th time this year that Atlanta has been blanked. Emmanuel Latte-Loth had a chance to equalize for Atlanta in the 2nd minute of stoppage time, but his shot from the left side sailed wide of the goal. Atlanta exerted a surprising amount of control over a scoreless first half, holding the possession advantage for the first half hour. Nashville experienced some difficulty punching into Atlanta's half of the field to create quantity chances. Despite losing midfielder Ajani Fortune in the 11th minute with a left hamstring injury, Atlanta still doubled Nashville in shots, 6-3, and put 2 shots on frame to the Coyotes' 1. Atlanta's best chance came in the 43rd minute, but Ania Mihaj's shot from the center of the box was easily turned away by Schwake. Hoyos got Atlanta to the half with a clean sheet by punching out a free kick in stoppage time. LAFC 3, LA Galaxy 0. Mark Delgado had a goal and an assist, and Dennis Buonga and Sun Heung-min also found the back of the net as Los Angeles FC rolled to a victory over the host Los Angeles Galaxy in the El Tráfico rivalry in Carson, California. Delgado scored the first of LAFC's goals, and Buonga added a penalty kick tally later in the first half for LAFC, 8-5-3, 27 points. Sun broke his season-long drought in the second half with his first goal. The South Korean star had 9 tallies in 10 games last season after joining LAFC. LAFC's Hugo Lloris made 2 saves to extend his MLS best clean sheet total to 9. Novak Mijatovic made 3 saves for the Galaxy, 5-6-5, 20 points. This was the 27th installment of the El Tráfico rivalry. LAFC evened it up at 10-10-7. LAFC outshot the Galaxy 13-11 and held a 6-2 edge on shots on target. LAFC broke the scoreless tie in the 26th minute as Jacob Schaffelberg delivered a cross toward the area in front of the net. Delgado's initial header was blocked, but it settled at his feet after ricocheting off his head, and he sent a right-footed shot into the net. The Galaxy finally had a shot on the goal in the 40th minute, but Joseph Painsel's short right-footed shot was stopped by Lloris. Justin Hack of the Galaxy was assessed a penalty for a hard kick at the ball near Buonga for a few minutes later. Buonga went to the spot in the first minute of stoppage time. Mijatovic dove to his right and got his hands

0: and got his hands to the PK, but couldn't get the hard hit shot out of the net. LAFC had a good opportunity early in the second half, but Sun's hard right-footed shot was stopped by Mikovic. But 8 minutes later, Sun passed the ball to Delgado, who one-touched it back. Sun then booted a right-footed shot into the lower left corner to make it 3-0 at the 57-minute mark. 3 minutes later, Buanga navigated through the defense and took a hard short-range right-footer that Mikovic was able to knock away.
1: And this is from NASCAR Cup Series. Series return to North Wilkesboro, something you don't want to miss. The most recent NASCAR Cup Series winners at North Wilkesboro Speedway are a veritable who's who of racing stars, not from the recent past, but from the sport's 1990s heyday. The fourth most recent driver to earn checkers on the 5/8 mile speedway, Dale Earnhardt. Not Dale Earnhardt Jr., who never raced the number 8 or 88 in a points race at the legendary facility, but his legendary father. In the final race before the track gates were locked in October of 1996, Jeff Gordon won after Hendrick teammate Terry Labonte did 5 months earlier. Before that, it was Mark Martin and Earnhardt, with the latter comfortably beating Gordon by nearly 13 and a half seconds. That's a strong foursome of Hall of Famers. Returning to the Cup schedule after 3 decades, NWS will host its first points-playing race in Sunday night's Window World 450 in North Wilkesboro, North Carolina. Earnhardt Jr. was instrumental in bringing the downhill-uphill track back to life in December 2019, when he wanted to clean it and scan it for the iRacing platform before the Bullring just crumbled. Then he contacted Marcus Smith, CEO of Speedway Motorsports Incorporated, about bringing the track to Stan Staley, family-owned for nearly half a century, back to life. Quote, "I'm looking around and thinking, this track is too far gone," Earnhardt Jr. said in 2023 of the cleanup project that involved mowing and weed eating. Less than 4 years after restoration began, NASCAR awarded the track the 2023 All-Star Race, which Kyle Larson dominated by lapping half of the 24-car field and beating runner-up Bubba Wallace by almost 5 seconds. Joey Logano claimed the exhibition race in 2024, one remembered more for Ricky Stenhouse Jr. and Kyle Busch throwing fists behind the haulers. Christopher Bell was victorious last season. Once ruined, the speedway has been transformed by a roots revival decades after it hosted its first event, a dirt race, in 1947, before NASCAR was born. The two-time Cup champion Larson is carrying the burden of a 0-for-44 slump, while Bell and Chris Buescher are also winless in 2026. Quote, "Nobody knows what to expect going into North Wilkesboro with a full field and twice as long of a race," said Bell, who had last won at Bristol in September. "The track's going to take a ton of rubber, and it's going to change tremendously from the start of the race to the end of the race. The racing on track is going to be wild. I can't imagine having a full field at North Wilkesboro Speedway for the first time in 30 years. It's going to be something you don't want to miss," Buescher said. "Many factors will determine the winner of points raised since Gordon's triumph 30 years ago. Quote, he says, it's going to be a wild one. Pit road's tight, and that's going to be a tricky part of it, said Buescher, seventh in the standings. But it's such a cool racetrack with so much character, so much history to it, unquote. And in another short article, Schmidt wins stage 13 Poga car, stays in yellow. Switzerland's Mauro Schmidt conquered the longest stage of this year's Tour de France to collect his first stage win on Friday. Schmidt, 26, outdueled Colombia's Harold Teja in the finish of hilly stage 13 to compete the 205.8-kilometer race from Dole to Belfort in 4 hours, 6 minutes, and 58 seconds. Aside from Schmidt, the big winner Friday was Great Britain's Tom Pidcock, who climbed from 10th to 4th in overall standings. He slashed his deficit from 11 minutes, 49 seconds to 4 minutes, 15 seconds, as he finished third in the stage. Four-time champion Tadej Pogačar remained in control of the yellow jersey. The Slovenian maintained his 3-minute 36 lead over Denmark's Jonas Vingegaard, Belgium's Remco Evenepoel, Pidcock, and Spain's Juan Ayuso complete the top five. In the wake of Thursday's crash at the finish, two riders did not compete in stage 13, Colombia's Francisco Gaviria and Belgium's Geno Berchemos dropped out due to broken collarbones. I would too. And the four Saturdays stage 14, the riders will stay in the mountains during a 155.3-kilometer trek from Mulhouse to Lamarckstein Vettering, wherever that is. I don't know.
0: Fevers Clark scores career-high 45. Caitlin Clark delivered the first 40-point, 10-assist performance in WNBA history as the Indiana Fever defeated the Seattle Storm 110-107 on Friday night in Indianapolis. On top of her career-high 45 points, Clark set career bests in free throws made, 17, and attempted, 19, in 29 minutes of playing time as she remains on a minutes restriction. With 10 assists, she recorded her fifth double-double of the season, with her last coming over a month ago on June 16th. With the game tied at 102 with under a minute to go in the fourth quarter, Clark blocked Flaje Johnson's driving layup going to the rim. Dominique Malanga scored 28 points and grabbed 14 rebounds for Seattle, 6-21, for her third consecutive double-double. Upstart Connecticut, led by Leela Lackens' career-high 26 points as one of five players scoring in double figures, never trailed in its victory at Phoenix. Connecticut, 7-18, has won five of its last eight games. Phoenix, 8-18, is mired in a five-game losing streak. The teams meet again at Phoenix on Sunday. Brittany Griner, who played for her first 11 seasons in the WNBA for Phoenix, finished with 12 points, 6 rebounds, and 4 assists for the Sun. The other Connecticut players scoring in double figures were Kennedy Burke with 13 points, Aaliyah Edwards with 12 points, and Diamond Miller with 11 points. Lakin made 10 of 13 shots from the field and all 5 of her free throw attempts. Phoenix was led by Kalia Copper's 21 points. Sydney Taylor kept her hot streak rolling, knocking down 4 three-pointers and pouring in 19 points as Chicago won its second in a row with a victory over visiting Los Angeles. The undrafted rookie star shot 6 of 10 from the field on her way to reaching double figures for the 6th game in a row and the 12th time in the last 13 outings. Camila Cardoso reached her 9th double-double of the year with 13 points and 11 rebounds for the Sky, 8-16, who had 5 players in double figures and sent the Sparks, who are 10-14, to their third consecutive loss. Natasha Cloud tallied 15 points, while J.C. Sheldon finished with 14 off the bench. Dierica Hamby tallied 18 points, and Erica Wheeler scored 12 for Los Angeles. Naz Hillman scored a team-high 24 points. Angel Reese and Jordan Canada had double-doubles, and visiting Atlanta defeated Toronto. Reese finished with 23 points and 12 rebounds for her 17th double-double of the season. Canada had 18 points and 13 assists. Alicia Gray also scored 18, and Ryan Howard and Isabel Barrace added 10 apiece for the Dream, who are 15-10, who took control in the third quarter. Marina Mabry scored 26 points. Niara Sabali had 16 off the bench. Maria Conde had 13, and Isabel Harrison added 10 for Toronto. Howard made consecutive field goals, and Reese added a steal and layup to start the third quarter scoring and expand the Dream's lead to 54-47. The Tempo made consecutive field goals, but Atlanta answered with 7 straight for a 10-point lead.
1: And I want to move over to Nation and World Extra. This from the USA Today Network for some articles that you might be interested in. This is about the recent surge of findings of food safety that you might be interested in. Supplier will remove lettuce sourced from central Mexico. Taylor Farms, a California-based lettuce supplier, is removing all iceberg lettuce sourced from central Mexico, the company said in a statement July 17th, as it seeks to curtail a foodborne illness outbreak that could become one of the United States' largest in recent years. The company said it was doing so based on information provided on July 16th by the Food and Drug Administration. The company added in its statement that no Taylor Farms branded salads or kits are associated with the cyclosporiasis outbreak and that no Taylor Farms branded salad kits contain iceberg lettuce. An industry source who requested anonymity because they were not authorized to speak to the media told Reuters that Taylor Farms called clients on July 16th, including Taco Bell owner Yum Brands and food distributor Sysco, to pull their shredded lettuce from distribution. The lettuce, which the FDA said late July 16th came from Mexico, was produced as 5-pound bags at Taylor Farms facility in Guanajuato, Mexico, the source said, adding that Sysco widely distributes such bags to hospitals, ballparks, and fast food chains. The scope of the recall is unclear. The FDA and the Centers for Disease Control and Prevention are investigating the outbreak linked to shredded iceberg lettuce served at Taco Bell restaurants in Indiana, Kentucky, Michigan, Ohio, and West Virginia. The parasitic illness can cause diarrhea and other gastrointestinal symptoms. The FDA has reported no deaths in the outbreak. The Department of Health and Human Services, which oversees the FDA, did not respond to requests for comment. The Yum and Sysco did not immediately respond to requests for comment. Taylor Farms' growing and processing facilities in Mexico were the source of another major cyclosporiasis outbreak in the United States. A 2013 outbreak sickened more than 600 people in 25 states, according to the CDC, and was traced to a salad mix from Taylor Farms to Mexico in Guantanamo. Michigan health officials reported 5,002 cases of this cyclosporiasis as of July 17th, an increase of 690 cases from a day earlier as investigators continue efforts to identify the source of the unusually large outbreak of the intestinal illness. The outbreak began May 1st and has been concentrated in Michigan, with Ohio and New York also reporting a large number of infections. On July 16th, the FDA said Taco Bell would discontinue use of lettuce from a supplier identified in its investigation. Taco Bell and the FDA did not name the supplier, but the regulator said its traceback investigation identified a single supplier of iceberg lettuce from Mexico used by Taco Bell locations where people ate before becoming ill. Taylor Farms supplied the slivered onions identified as likely source of the 2024 E. coli outbreak linked to McDonald's Quarter Pound burgers, which led to a recall. Taco Bell's daily foot traffic on July 11th was down 5.8% a few days after reports that Taco Bell pulled ingredients from some locations, according to data from Placer.ai. Stocks can take a hit. Foodborne illness outbreaks weigh heavily on restaurant stocks. McDonald's faced scrutiny during a cyclosporiasis outbreak linked to salads in 2018, while Chipotle grappled with a series of E. coli and norovirus outbreaks that hurt sales, damaged consumer confidence, and pressured its shares. Quote, the recent outbreak will lightly dent Taco Bell's near-term same-store sales growth, said Ari Fellhandler, an analyst at Morningstar, adding that some consumers would opt to dine at competitors outside the incident spotlight to mitigate perceived risk, even when prudent precautions are in place. Yum's shared dipped 2%, and Ohio man filed a lawsuit alleging he was hospitalized with cyclosporiasis after eating a Taco Bell in Youngstown, Ohio, and seeking damages from Taco Bell, franchisor, operator Charter Foods, and supplier Taylor Farms. The FDA said it is working with the supplier to determine if potentially contaminated shredded iceberg lettuce remains on the market and has initiated the collection of product samples for testing and analysis. Wendy's and Chipotle Mexican Grill said their restaurants were not hit by the cyclosporiasis outbreak linked in shredded iceberg lettuce. So we'll see, but be careful, everyone.
0: Moving over to the Iowa Life section, we're going to learn about the Cuvée Champagne Lounge to replace downtown Des Moines' Café Madeleine. Café Madeleine, the downtown Des Moines tasting menu restaurant led by French master chef David Baruthio, has closed. In its place comes Cuvée, a champagne lounge and tapas bar owned by Anthony Wolvers, Baruthio's former sommelier, and his fiancée, Angela Wakely. Cuvée will feature a champagne-forward menu, European-style small plates, and a more social, lounge-driven atmosphere. Karsten Osborne, who cooked beside Baruthio in Cafe Madeline's open kitchen will lead the culinary program. Paper covers the windows as the space undergoes a renovation to feel more like a posh champagne lounge. Cafe Madeline opened in January 2025 in the base of the Fleming Building in Des Moines with a tasting menu approach that changed every 6 weeks. One menu might focus on Italian food, while the next might be featured as vegetarian flair. Baruthio himself walked plates out to the 16-seat dining room and explained the ingredients in the dish and how it was made. Baruthio announced on Instagram that Cafe Madeline relocated to Alsace, returning the concept to the French region where he grew up and first trained. He has already released several tasting menus for the French location. His website notes that the Cafe Madeline shifted to France from May 15th to October 15th. The move marks a full circle moment for the chef, who began cooking in Michelin-starred kitchens at age 15 and later worked across Europe, Asia, and Beverly Hills before settling in Iowa. Baruthio is an internationally acclaimed French master chef, born in Colmar, raised in Strasbourg, who began cooking in Michelin-starred kitchens at age 15 under master chef Hubert Maitz. He later refined his craft under Gordon Ramsay at Aubergine in London and went on to open or consult on restaurants across Europe, Asia, and Beverly Hills. In Iowa, he became known for Baru 66, the celebrated Windsor Heights French restaurant, where he earned semi-finalist nods for Best New Restaurant in 2011 and Best Chef Midwest in 2013, and later Cafe Madeline, where he and Osborne prepared multi-course tasting menus in an open kitchen. Baruthio also operated Prime Land and Sea, a steak and seafood restaurant, and Blue Tomato, a casual European-leaning restaurant, among other restaurants in Iowa. He planned to open Bistro Montage on Ingersoll Avenue in the new Star Lofts with Enoch Kelly, also named a James Beard Foundation semifinalist for Best Chef Midwest in 2009, but those plans were tossed after allegations that Kelly sexually abused his partner while she was incapacitated with a head injury. Kelly pleaded guilty to the sex abuse charge in April and will serve 10 years in prison. Home Sweet Cone, the ice cream shop with locations in Waukee and West Des Moines, plans to open in the Star Lofts at 2701 Ingersoll Avenue, taking over a space on the western side of the building that was previously planned to become the home of Bistro Montage. Cuvée from Wolvers in Wakely takes over the lease at the space at the base of the Fleming Building at 218 6th Avenue, Des Moines. Quote, he asked me to take over the space. I can't make that food that he did, end quote, Wolver said of Baruthio, who did not respond to a message requesting more information about his restaurants in Des Moines and Alsace. Cafe Madeline's online reservation system on Talk remained active even after the restaurant shut down. One couple booked a table on the very day that they arrived, only to find that the restaurant had closed, Wolver said. To make it right, Wolver secured them a reservation at Proudfoot and Bird and bought them a bottle of wine. And where can you find Cuvée? At 218 6th Avenue in Des Moines.
1: And from the front page of Nation of the World, this is Trump's allegations may threaten China truce. Donald Trump's renewed accusations that China meddled in U.S. elections and complicate his fragile truce with Chinese leader Xi Jinping just 2 months before a planned summit in Washington. The president on July 16th revived his long-running complaints about voting systems and election administration as Republicans face challenging midterm elections in November. His comments focused heavily on China, include the claim, previously denied by Beijing, that the country improperly acquired data about millions of U.S. voters. quote, "This data loss presents an unprecedented election security nightmare," unquote, Trump said. China Foreign Minister said the accusations were, quote, "pure fabrication," unquote, and amounted to a, quote, "a malicious smear campaign," unquote. Beijing has no interest in interfering with the U.S. elections and has never done so. Ministry spokesperson Lin Jian said at a regular briefing on July 17th, "We urge the U.S. to take a long, hard look at itself and stop making unfounded accusations against China," unquote. Before the address, Liu Chang, spokesperson for the Chinese embassy in Washington, said, quote, "China has never and will never interfere in the presidential elections of the U.S., unquote. Trump, who frequently boasts of a warm personal relationship with Xi, at times sounded personally aggrieved by China's efforts. Quote, "The Chinese government wanted the U.S. president to lose the next election, and the reason they wanted me to lose it is because they knew I was wise to them," he said, unquote. Those comments, delivered in a rare primetime address, marked a sharp departure from Trump's more respectful recent comments toward Beijing, which Washington regards as his biggest international rival. The speech could also derail the carefully constructed truce that paused last year's trade war between the world's two biggest economies. The White House did not respond to a request for comment on the impact of the speech on U.S.-China ties. After imposing triple-digit tariffs on China in 2025, Trump backed off last October amid fears that Beijing's retaliatory block on rare earth metal exports could hobble U.S. manufacturing. Xi hosted Trump for a lavish state visit in May, during which Trump soft-pedaled disputes over Taiwan and called Xi a friend. Trump then invited Xi to come visit Washington on September 24th, and he is considering attending the Asia-Pacific Economic Cooperation Summit in November in China's Zhejiang. China has not yet confirmed Xi's visit to Washington. Beijing has privately told the Trump administration that future meetings between the leaders will depend on maintaining positive relations, according to two people familiar with those conversations. Beijing could, however, take Trump's July 16th comments in stride. History of election-related claims. His speech was seen as calculated to serve domestic political purposes rather than to reorient policy toward China, according to a person familiar with Beijing's initial reading of the speech. Notably, Trump's 25-minute remarks from the White House East Room did not include any call to punish Beijing. That could temper Beijing's reaction. This was not Trump's first time making allegations about China and election interference, which he has used to support the debunked claim that the 2020 election, which he lost to Joe Biden, was rigged against him. Trump's officials said publicly during his first term that Chinese hackers were targeting election infrastructure ahead of the 2020 vote. The 2021 U.S. intelligence community assessment found no indications that any foreign actor, including China, attempted or succeeded in altering any technical aspect of the 2020 presidential election vote, including voter registrations, ballots, tabulations, or results. In his speech, Trump blamed unnamed deep state, in quotes, bureaucrats for failing to warn him about election security vulnerabilities. Over the past year, his administration has privately warned China that it will protect its national security interests and that it could take actions against Beijing that they might dislike, according to people familiar with the conversations. But the White House has also, in recent months, closely monitored executive branch agencies proposing steps against China and discouraged some new policies that could rile China, according to another person briefed on the approach. Quote, President Trump is using a false claim about Chinese interference to push Congress to pass legislation to restrict access to voting, said Mara Rapp-Hooper, a former senior director for East Asia at the White House National Security Council. Quote, he must believe that his rapprochement with the Xi Jinping, including a visit to Xi to Washington in September, will withstand this. And that brings us to the end of the Des Moines Register for today. I am Mark Morrison, and my partner at the microphone has been Stacia Connerty. Earlier, you heard Amy Berg Thiessen and Dave Stutz. 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

0: Okay, I'll be right there, guys. Hey, oh, Dad, come on in. I thought you were the radon test guys.
1: The who test guys?
0: Didn't you see the paper Sunday? The Surgeon General issued another warning.
1: Oh, like the cigarette warning?
0: Exactly. Only now they're saying radon causes lung cancer. For non-smokers like us, radon is the number one cause of lung cancer.
1: You're kidding me, right? I have a smoke-free home and my family can still get cancer from radon?
0: Yep. That's why the Surgeon General says every home should be tested for radon.
1: But I don't smell any radon in my house.
0: No, nobody can smell radon. It's odorless, colorless, and tasteless. It just comes up from underground and seeps into your house.
1: Oh, great.
0: No, hey, it's no big deal. Even if they find high levels of radon, it can easily be fixed. My brother just had his house fixed. Now that's the radon test, guys.
1: So how did you find them?
0: First, you go to the EPA website.
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3: Mommy, I'll get it.
0: Oh, I'll be right there.
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Greetings and salutations. Welcome to the reading of the Cedar Rapids Gazette for Saturday, May 30th, 2026. I'm your reader, Grace Barter. The northbound Interstate 380 ramp at Penn Street in North Liberty is expected to close Wednesday and remain closed for up to 3 months so that crews can pave and connect a new exit ramp. Traffic should exit at mile marker 2 for Evergreen Road and take Highway 965 north into North Liberty during the closure. The founder and director of Empowering Excellence Charter School in Cedar Rapids is on paid administrative leave, and the Cedar Rapids Police Department is investigating the school for potential financial misappropriations. Sarah Swazi was put on paid administrative leave May 20th, school principal Charles Mauser told the Gazette on Friday. Mauser said he could not comment further because it is an ongoing personnel matter. An investigation into potential financial misappropriations by the Cedar Rapids Police Department is ongoing, and no further information is being released at this time, the police department said. Swazi told the Gazette she could not comment on the matter. Thomas Darden, another board member, told the Gazette on Friday he could not comment on the matter. Empowering Excellence's board members Becky DeWald, Joe Nguyen, and Dee Swazi could not be reached for comment. Empowering Excellence was the first charter school to open in Cedar Rapids in September of 2024. The school serves 14 to 21-year-olds and any high school student who is a resident of Iowa and demonstrates a need for the program. The school was created by local educator Sarah Swazi, who previously operated a nonprofit called Empowering Youths of Iowa that provided one-on-one mentoring to students in the Cedar Rapids School District. Empowering Excellence Charter School is not affiliated with the Cedar Rapids District. The school offers classes through the online learning platform Edmentum. Charter schools are tuition-free schools that are publicly funded but independently run under an approved charter with the state. In Iowa, charter schools receive per-pupil aid from the state, just like public schools. 93 students graduated from Empowering Excellence this month. The most difficult thing Michelle Cox said she's ever done was tell her three children their dad had been killed while driving his motorcycle to work at General Mills in Cedar Rapids in August of 2024. It was not something they were expecting, Cox said Thursday in a victim impact statement in Linn County District Court about the death of her husband, Nicholas Cox, 44, who was killed by a drunk driver. I will never forget about the sound my son made when we told him. Her life and the lives of their three sons changed forever when her husband died at University of Iowa Healthcare, Michelle said during the sentencing of Spencer Michael Kahn, 32, of Cedar Rapids, who was convicted of homicide by vehicle operating under the influence. Cox of Cedar Rapids recalled being awakened around 2 a.m. August 22, 2024, by her son, who said there was a knock on the door. Police said her husband had been in a crash. The family went to the hospital. Her husband had been thrown from his motorcycle and his leg had been severed, according to court documents. He also had internal injuries. Due to his extensive injuries, the doctor asked her to make a decision about life support. She was holding her husband's hand when he died that day. In her statement, Michelle Cox said the court process had been slow and frustrating for her family. Every time the trial was moved, I broke a little bit more, she said. He, Khan, is living free his life, and Nick is not here.
Michelle said her kids talk about their dad every day. He missed their oldest son's graduation, their other son's soccer games, and Boy Scout events. He loved spending time with his family, she said. She told Khan she has forgiven him because that's what her husband would want, but she wanted him to be accountable and take responsibility for his actions. She said she knew Khan's family also was hurting. Sixth Judicial District Judge Jason Bessler sentenced Khan, who pleaded earlier this month, to a mandatory 25 years in prison. He was ordered to pay $150,000 in restitution to Cox's heirs or estate. Khan's driver's license is revoked for 6 years as a result of his conviction. He also will be ineligible for a temporary restricted license for at least 2 years after revocation, according to Iowa law. He must enroll at his own expense and complete a drinking driver's education course and submit it to an evaluation and treatment as recommended, according to Iowa law. According to the complaint, Khan was driving a Ford Escape on August 21, 2024, when he turned left from 6th Street Southwest onto Wilson Avenue Southwest, despite not having the right-of-way, and crashed into Cox's motorcycle, which a Cedar Rapids police sergeant witnessed. Cox was taken to University of Iowa Healthcare in Iowa City and died the next day. An open container of alcohol was found in Khan's car, and he admitted to drinking alcohol earlier in the evening, the complaint stated. A passenger in the car told police they had been drinking alcohol together. A vaping device was found in the car and accessible to Khan. Police had to wait for a search warrant to test Khan for alcohol, where he had a 0.189 blood alcohol level, more than twice the legal limit of 0.08 in Iowa, more than 2 hours after the crash, according to a criminal complaint. The report also showed he had THC and marijuana metabolites in his system. Khan had a previous OWI conviction in 2013. A Cedar Rapids man who allegedly broke into another man's home while brandishing a knife and threatening him was charged Friday with burglary and harassment. Ryan Marsh, 49, is charged with first-degree burglary, possessing a dangerous weapon, a Class B felony, and first-degree harassment, threaten a forcible felony, an aggravated misdemeanor. Marsh is being held in the Linn County Jail without bond for the burglary charge, and a $2,000 bond, cash, or surety was set for the harassment charge. According to the criminal complaint, Charles Boyer told police Marsh broke into his home in the 1000 block of 3rd Avenue Southeast on Thursday. Marsh was brandishing a knife and threatened to kill him. The digital lock on the residence was broken and the door was damaged, police confirmed when they responded to the scene. Marsh was later found at his girlfriend's residence, and a folding knife with a black handle and silver blade were found in her car, the complaint stated. Other items Boyer reported as stolen by Marsh, an electric bike, a guitar, and a set of car keys, were all recovered. The set of keys was found at Marsh's girlfriend's residence, according to the complaint. A community oversight committee with expertise in finance, business, and law will now advise the Iowa City School Board on district finances, the latest step in addressing a crisis that exposed years of inaccurate spending and revenue tracking. The creation of the committee is one of several policies the school board is reviewing amid an ongoing financial crisis. The school board discovered the financial crisis in January after retroactively approving a $10 million interfund loan from August 2025 to cover operating expenses.
The board learned district leaders for years failed to accurately track monthly spending and revenue. The school board also is revising a policy that establishes the protocol for how the school board hires, compensates, and interacts with legal representatives to ensure that district actions are appropriately advised while setting clear boundaries on individual board members' ability to incur legal fees. Other policies under review by the school board address administrator salary and compensation and administrator qualifications, recruitment, and appointment. The district's policy committee has been reviewing these policies for the last several weeks and making amendments before bringing the policies to the board for approval. In a 6-0 vote Tuesday, the Iowa City School Board approved the charter for the Financial Oversight Committee. Lisa Williams was not present at the meeting. The purpose of the Financial Oversight Committee is to assist the school board in carrying out its fiduciary responsibilities under Iowa law, provide public assurance that district funds are expended only for legitimate purposes, provide independent, informed oversight of the district's financial condition and long-term sustainability, and enhance transparency, accountability, and public confidence in the district's financial practices. The committee will review the proposed annual budget before approval by the school board, monitor financial performance compared to the adopted budget, and review multi-year financial projections and long-term financial stability, among other responsibilities. The committee will meet at least 6 times a year. It will have the authority to request information from district staff, meet with auditors, management, or legal counsel, and make recommendations to the school board. The committee will include 2 school board members serving 2-year terms, the chief financial officer, and 5-7 community members who will serve 3-year staggered terms. Community members can apply to serve on the committee. Community members serving on the committee should have expertise in one of the following areas: accounting, auditing, finance, banking, business leadership, risk management, or law. Preferred members would be residents of the Iowa City Community School District or have children attending the district. The Iowa City District Administrators and School Business Office for years did not follow a corrective action plan submitted to a state financial oversight board in November of 2023. The 2023 corrective action plan detailed goals, including reconciling bank statements, which had not been done properly by district officials for nearly 3 years, testing account codes to verify financial transactions are correctly classified, and reviewing accruals monthly. The district is years behind in audits. The district's most recent audit was completed 2 years after the end of that fiscal year. It detailed corrective action needed, including previous district leadership not appearing to properly reconcile the district's balance sheet. The audit was for fiscal 2023 and was received by the school district in September of 2025. The next completed audit is expected to be presented to the school board in July. That audit is for fiscal year 2024, which ended July 1st of 2024. The district's bond rating was revoked by Moody's Investor Services in October of 2024 because of the incomplete audits. Moody's rates the creditworthiness of U.S. school districts and other governmental bodies based on economic factors and financial performance. The district will not be able to get a new bond rating until at least 2028, which challenges the district's ability to get a loan.
Last month, the school board was told no banks were willing to loan the district $25 million it had sought to meet monthly cash flow needs. Earlier this year, the school board approved $7.5 million in spending cuts, including reducing teachers and reassigning administrative staff to building positions, reducing school buildings budgets, delaying curriculum purchases for 1 year, reducing software expenses, eliminating consulting contracts, and reducing transportation for student events. School board members have said that more budget cuts will be needed, including examining the number of schools in the district's inventory. Amendments to the Iowa City School District's Policy 207 would allow individual board members to contact legal counsel for the purpose of obtaining general information or clarification, as long as it does not create significant cost to the district. Responses from legal counsel will be sent to the full board. The recommended policy revisions were tabled by the school board Tuesday for additional clarification on what requests constitute not creating significant cost. The district's current policy allows for the superintendent or designee, the school board secretary, and the school board president the authority to contact the board's legal counsel on behalf of the board. Individual school board members could contact legal counsel if it was approved by majority of the board, but how board members can obtain that approval is unclear. The recommended policy revisions state that if a board member seeks legal advice beyond general information or anticipates significant cost, prior approval of the board or board president is required. Policies that address administrator qualifications, recruitment and appointment, and salary and other compensation also were tabled Tuesday for additional revisions. District administrative contracts have been under scrutiny by the Iowa City School Board as they examine ways to trim expenses. Earlier this year, the school board approved $7.5 million in spending cuts, including reducing staff in the district office by reassigning up to 18 people to school-based positions and freezing executive cabinet administrator salaries for 1 year. Proposed revisions to Policy 303.2, Administrator Qualifications, Recruitment, and Appointment, would give the school board the ability to participate in the interview process for central and office administrative positions and building lead principals. Proposed revisions to Policy 303.4, Administrator Salary and Other Compensation, gives the board discretion to set the salary and benefit structure of administrators and for changes to administrative contracts to be approved during regularly scheduled board meetings. The proposed revisions strike the portion of the policy that states administrators' actual and necessary expenses will be paid by the school district when the administrator is performing work-related duties. Instead, the proposed policy states that the school district

180 days. The change to the policy 713.R1, Responsible Technology Use and Social Networking Regulation, would require the emails from administrators who have left the district be retained for 3 years. For other employees, they will be preserved for 1 year after they leave the district. A year and a half after a Johnson County judge dismissed the lawsuit of a Muscatine County family whose two-year-old died in 2021 following routine ear tube and adenoid surgery, the Iowa Supreme Court on Friday reversed part of the dismissal, allowing one of the family's claims to proceed to trial. This appeal presents our first opportunity to decide whether a certificate of merit is required for claims alleging a lack of informed consent, Justice Thomas Waterman wrote in his opinion about the district court's November 2024 finding that the family needed a sworn legal document signed under oath of penalty or perjury to argue they never gave informed consent to let a medical resident assist on their child's surgery. We conclude that a certificate of merit is not required for claims alleging a lack of informed consent, Waterman wrote. We reversed the district court's dismissal of that claim. As to the family's other claims of negligence, including that Dr. Thomas Simpson with ENT Medical Services of Iowa City failed to properly monitor and follow up on the patient, do necessary testing and imaging, get a consultation about significant intraoperative bleeding, and document and communicate the history of bleeding to other care providers, the High Court upheld the dismissal based on a recent precedent it set in another case. In that case, involving a woman named Meredith Miller, who died following a car crash in Polk County after paramedics erroneously placed a tube in her esophagus instead of her trachea, the Supreme Court found the expert's signed but unsworn report did not substantially comply with Section 147.140's affidavit requirement. Days after our decision in Miller, Simpson and ENT Medical Services moved to dismiss the case, according to the Friday order that dropped a majority of the family's claims but salvaged the one informed consent claim by a narrow four-justice majority. The remaining three justices agreed with the majority on reversing the district court dismissal on the one count, but disagreed on the affirmation to drop the rest of the negligence counts. I dissent and would hold that the certificates of merit in this case substantially comply with Iowa code, wrote Justice Matthew McDermott about the other negligence claims. The case dates back to April 2021. When Margaret Lofgren brought her two-year-old son to ENT in Iowa City for a routine tube placement and adenoidectomy, according to the family's 2022 lawsuit. Simpson performed the surgery with help from Ryan Smith, a fourth-year medical resident at the University of Iowa. Near the end of the surgery, very brisk bleeding occurred and gauze was placed with pressure along with suction cautery, according to the lawsuit. As the child was waking up, the bleeding resumed, leading to coughing and blood filling the oral cavity. Doctors gave him an IV and took labs showing anemia and low hemoglobin. Operating room documentation does not identify who was operating on the child when the hemorrhage began, according to the lawsuit. The blood loss was significant enough to require a partial blood transfusion at Mercy Hospital, which eventually discharged him.
Within 24 hours, however, he was back at the UIHC emergency room.

home in a pale and listless condition and was admitted for dehydration and blood loss. He received a blood transfusion and improved, allowing him to head home. But while eating dinner 5 days later, the boy began to hemorrhage and went into cardiac arrest, according to the lawsuit. He was rushed to Trinity Hospital in Muscatine and transferred to UIHC, where drastic efforts to save him were unsuccessful, and he passed away shortly thereafter. The family sued in early 2022, and ENT filed a motion to dismiss the lawsuit in 2024, shortly after the Iowa Supreme Court delivered its order over the Certificate of Merit issue in the Miller case. The district court in November 2024 sided with ENT and dropped the case, sending it on appeal to the high court. In deciding on the Certificate of Merit issue in the Lofgren case, the justices looked specifically at the family's informed consent allegation, primarily that they didn't give it for a medical resident to perform the surgery. The plaintiffs alleged that Dr. Simpson failed to disclose to Margaret Lofgren that a medical resident would perform part of the surgery on her 2-year-old son, according to the Supreme Court opinion. Lofgren had consented to that procedure being performed by Dr. Simpson, an ENT specialist, not a medical resident with presumably far less training and experience. The fighting issue is whether an expert is needed to establish this informed consent claim, alleging the non-disclosure of a medical resident's participation in a child's surgery. Although an expert is required in many, if not most, informed consent cases, the court determined a certificate of merit is not required for the issue of causation, whether the parent would have chosen to forego the surgery had the medical resident's role been disclosed, according to the opinion. In other words, the high court found a certificate isn't necessary for the issue of what a reasonable patient would want to know before agreeing to surgery, like it is for questions of whether a physician met his or her professional standard of care. The case now returns to Johnson County District Court, where the family will have the chance to prove they wouldn't have consented to the surgery had they known a medical resident would perform part of it. A Cedar Rapids teen who allegedly shot 5 people April 19th on the pedestrian mall was brought back to Iowa from Georgia on Friday and has been formally charged with 5 counts of attempted murder and other charges, according to the Johnson County Attorney's Office. Damarian Jones, 17, had his first court appearance by video from a juvenile detention center in the state Friday afternoon, according to a judge's order filed in Johnson County District Court. Besides the attempted murder charges, he was charged with 3 counts of willful injury, assault causing serious injury, 2 counts of willful injury causing bodily injury, and 1 count of going armed with intent. Police issued a warrant for his arrest in April. 6th Judicial District Judge Jason Bessler set bond for Jones at $170,000, cash only, during the brief hearing. U.S. Marshals arrested Jones 2 weeks ago in Forest Park, Georgia. Jones waived extradition shortly after arrest, according to records in Clayton County Magistrate Court in Jonesboro, Georgia. During the investigation, Deputy U.S. Marshals in Iowa narrowed their search for Jones to Forest Park and asked the U.S. Marshals Southeast Regional Fugitive Task Force for assistance. Deputy U.S. Marshal Dustin Edwards of the Southern District of Iowa said in a news release, the task force found Jones shortly after 9 a.m. May 11th at the Southern Suites Hotel in Forest Park and arrested him, Edwards said.
Another Cedar Rapids teen, Kamari Dozier, 17, was charged Wednesday with supplying a gun to Jones during a break in the large fight that ensued after 1:45 a.m. in the 100 block of East College Street, according to police. Jones is accused of then firing 6 times into the crowd, injuring 5 people who weren't involved in the fight. Dozier is charged with 5 counts of attempted murder and joint criminal conduct for supplying the firearm to Jones, police said. Dozier is prohibited from possessing firearms because he's under age 18. A judge during Dozier's initial appearance in Johnson County District Court on Wednesday ordered a $140,000 cash or surety bond. Dozier remains in the Johnson County Jail. You are listening to the reading of the Cedar Rapids Gazette for Saturday, May 30th on IRIS, the Iowa Radio Reading Information Service for the Blind. Now let's turn to today's obituaries. Benjamin Schneider died May 21st at Eldon, Missouri Nursing Home. He was born July 19, 1935 in Cedar Rapids and raised and went to Coe College in Cedar Rapids, where he was president of his fraternity, Phi Kappa Tau, captain of the wrestling team, and cadet vice commander of the Air Force ROTC. He served in the Air Force for 28 years and retired as a colonel in 1985. Is active in Rotary, SCORE, and served in many ways in the Eldon Methodist Church. Visitation will be Monday, June 1st from 10 to 11 a.m. at Eldon United Methodist Church of Eldon, Missouri, with a memorial service beginning at 11 a.m. Full military honors will be presented after the service. Avanel Rutherford, age 97, of the Iowa City area, died Monday, May 25th at the Lone Tree Care Center in Lone Tree. No public services are planned. Burial will take place at the Washington Cemetery in Havelock. Janet Sobroff, 77, of Iowa City, passed away at her home on March 3rd from a long battle with ALS. She was born May 15, 1948, in Forest City, the daughter of Frank and Mabel Johnson. On October 6, 1973, she married Stephen Sobroff. Janet was former president of the Old Capitol Kiwanis and served as a social worker for 30 years and a school guidance counselor for another 10. She ran the business office of their family business, KCJJ Radio, for a decade before retiring. A memorial service will be held at 1:30 p.m. Friday, June 5th at First United Methodist Church in Iowa City. Family will greet guests from 12 to 1:30 p.m. at the church prior to the service. Memorials may be directed to the ALS Association. William Leifers, 79, passed away May 23rd. He was born December 13th, 1946 in Cedar Rapids and became an Eagle Scout and member of the school band where he played the bassoon. After graduating from Washington High School, he earned his associate's degree at Wentworth Military Academy and then attended Northeast Missouri State Teachers College, where he met Ann Biggerstaff, and they were married July of 1969. Professionally, Bill built a career in the banking industry and held upper-level executive roles at banks across the Midwest for over 20 years, including Town Federal in South Bend, Indiana, First Federal Savings and Loan of Rockford, Illinois, and Midland Financial in Des Moines. Retirement brought Bill a new adventure in purchasing and managing a buffalo farm in Solon for more than 13 years, the venture that earned him his beloved nickname, Buffalo Bill. A celebration of life will be held at Big Grove Brewery in Solon on Monday, June 1st from 4 to 6 p.m.
Marvin Hochstedler, 77, passed away May 25th at University of Iowa Hospitals and Clinics. Born October 8, 1948, he grew up on a farm near Kelowna and attended country school at Prairiedale, a one-room schoolhouse outside of Kelowna. Marvin served his country in the U.S. Navy from 1967 to 72. He worked for many years as a sheet metal worker with Sheet Metal Workers Local 263. On July 21, 2007, Marvin married Christine Bromley. Visitation will be from 11 a.m. to 2 p.m. on Wednesday, June 3rd at Lansing Funeral and Cremation Service in Iowa City, followed by a private family graveside service with military honors at Memory Garden Cemetery of Iowa City. A celebration of life will be planned for a later date. In lieu of flowers, memorials may be directed to the North Liberty American Legion by Centennial Post number 1976. Peter Carlson, 39, of Marion, passed away Sunday, May 24th. Visitation and celebration of life will take place Friday, June 12th at Faith Life Church in the Faith Sanctuary of Marion. Visitation will be from 9 to 11 a.m., followed by the celebration of life at 11. Pete was born May 3, 1987, in Waterloo. He attended and graduated from West High School in Waterloo. He was united in marriage to Lindsay Ott on October 13, 2017. Geraldine Jerry Ann Smith, 96, of Boonville, Missouri, passed away Friday, May 22nd at Ashley Manor. She was born January 8, 1930, to Arthur and Clara Holland in Norway. She married Ivan Smith October 16, 1946. Jerry was a member of St. Peter and Paul Catholic Church, where you could hear her above most of the congregation singing her favorite hymns. She was also a part of Sweet Annelines in her earlier years. The Rosary will begin at 10 a.m. Monday, June 1st, with friends and family being received immediately after until Mass at Saints Peter and Paul Catholic Church in Boonville. Mass will be held at 11 a.m. Interment will follow at Saints Peter and Paul Catholic Cemetery. John Hennessy, 86, of Rock Island, passed away May 24th at University of Iowa Hospitals in Iowa City. A Catholic Mass and Christian burial will be 11 a.m. Monday, June 8th at Sacred Heart Church in Moline, Illinois, with visitation 1 hour prior at the church. Burial will be at Rock Island Memorial Park Cemetery in Rock Island, Illinois. In lieu of flowers, memorials can be made to Don and Blanche Kinley Hennessy Scholarship Fund at Mount Mercy University of Cedar Rapids. John was born July 2, 1939 in Monticello and grew up on a farm along the Jones, Delaware County Line Road. He married Rose on October 3, 1964. They began their married life in Cedar Rapids, but relocated to Moline in 1974. John earned his bachelor's degree at St. Ambrose College in 1963. He began his career at IBM Corporation in Cedar Rapids and later transferred to the IBM office in Moline, where he worked until 1991. He retired from Hillig Myers in 2001. John and his family were members of Sacred Heart Church for more than 50 years. Throughout his life, he volunteered for various causes, served as an election judge for many years in Rock Island County. Additionally, he served as chairperson of the local American Cancer Society and later in life pursued woodworking as a hobby, was a member of the Quad City Woodturners.
Ronald McCall, 84, passed away May 23rd at Belle Plaine Specialty Care in Belle Plaine. He was born in Iowa City on February 28, 1942. Ron graduated from Bayview High School in Milwaukee after attending 3 years in Iowa City High School. After serving in the U.S. Marine Corps, he resumed studies at the University of Iowa and later at Northern Arizona University in Flagstaff, where he had resided for several years. Upon returning to Iowa City, Ron worked in construction for a number of years. He also worked at Hy-Vee stores in both Iowa City and Coralville. After retirement, he enjoyed volunteering at the Iowa City Public Library. A visitation will be held Monday, June 1st from 10 to 11 a.m. with services immediately following at Lansing Funeral and Cremation Service in Iowa City. Bruce Moe, 87, of Cedar Rapids, formerly of Davenport, passed away Thursday, May 28th at Hallmark Care Center in Mount Vernon. A visitation will be held from 2 to 5 p.m. Sunday, May 31st at Murdoch Linwood Funeral Home and Cremation Service of Cedar Rapids. Graveside service will be at 10:30 a.m. Monday, June 1st at the Linwood Cemetery in Cedar Rapids. Family will greet friends at the funeral home 1 hour prior to the graveside service. Bruce was born November 10, 1938, in Albert Lea, Minnesota. He graduated from Rock Rapids High School and received his Bachelor of Science and Arts degree from Luther College and his Master's degree from the University of Iowa. On August 8, 1964, he was united in marriage to Patricia Hartman. Bruce worked as a teacher for the Davenport Community School District for 38 years, as well as the Tipton Community School District and part-time at JCPenney. He was a member of the Knights of Columbus and Our Lady of Victory Church. Three climbers on Alaska's Mount McKinley who fell near a treacherous pass on North America's tallest peak have died, a Latvian mountaineering group announced on Friday. The three were members of a Latvian mountaineering expedition, the group said. They were traversing a route known for its exposed sections where many injuries and deaths have occurred when they fell Wednesday, the National Park Service said. Their bodies have not yet been recovered, the Park Service said. Denali National Park and Preserve rangers had to wait for the weather to clear before attempting to reach the climbers, who were in a group of seven on the mountain. The fall happened near Denali Pass, which is about 18,200 feet above sea level. McKinley stands at about 20,310 feet. Three others in the climbing group tended to those who fell before returning to camp, the Park Service said. The group was on the West Buttress Route, the most popular path to the summit. It's known for its crevices, steep ice, and exposed ridges. More than 130 people have died on the mountain in the history of the park. Over the years, many climbing injuries and deaths have occurred on the traverse between Denali Pass and an area known as High Camp at around 17,000 feet, mainly resulting from unprotected falls. According to the park, most of the deaths along the pass have happened while climbers are descending. Park rangers and mountain guides install and maintain snow pickets, which are used to help build anchors for extra protection on areas like steep slopes between the High Camp and Denali Pass. Only about 1,000 to 1,200 climbers attempt to reach the top of Mount McKinley each year, mostly during May and June. The trip usually takes about 17 days, and less than half made it to the summit last year, according to park statistics. Last year, there were two fatalities, both skiers on the mountain, while rangers evacuated 16 people, park statistics showed.
There were 516 climbers on the mountain as of Thursday, said Scott Carr, a Park Service spokesperson. Two other climbers who were not with the group that fell were evacuated from the mountain by helicopter Wednesday, according to the Park Service. In some sports news, Kylie Wachtel, a Cedar Rapids Prairie junior, was already starting to recognize how well she performed, even if she hoped for a different ending. Wachtel produced two special rounds of golf, matching Pleasant Valley's Camille Wood with a two-round total of 137 and forcing a sudden-death playoff. Wood edged Wachtel by a stroke in the playoff for the individual title at the Class 4A State Golf Meet Friday at Waverly Municipal Golf Course. She was just a couple of inches from forcing a second playoff hole and Wood two-putted for the win. Wachtel was the leader after day one, firing a 2 under 68 on Thursday. She followed with a 1 under 69, but Wood posted 5 under 65 on Friday. The duo battled from opposite sides of the course, with Wachtel starting on hole number 10 and Wood on number 1. They traded shots for the lead without knowing it. Wachtel birdied the fifth hole to regain the lead, and Wood answered with a birdie on number 17, tying the two-day total at 3 under. It set up an unbelievable finish. Wood reached the 18th green as Wachtel was making her final approach on number 9, adjacent fairways and greens. Wood made a par putt and Wachtel matched it with a par a couple of minutes later, creating a murmur among all the spectators. Everyone huddled around the 18th green to watch them again. Both were on in two shots, with Wood closer to the pin by a couple of feet. Wood left her putt a couple of inches away from the hole for an easy two-putt. Wachtel's second putt just missed to the right, resulting in a three-putt. Wachtel carded birdies on all three par five holes, breaking par on numbers 13 and 17 for both rounds. Columbus said Wachtel is the first state runner-up for Prairie's girls program. She logged the best showing since her aunt, Jen Tomesch, finished third in 2005. Prairie made its first state tournament appearance, and all six are expected to return next season. Iowa City West sophomore Ainsley Wilson was right behind the playoff pair. She shot 1 under 69 and ended with 141. Wilson was the runner-up medalist a year ago. Wood helped Pleasant Valley with the team title, scoring 587 and beating runner-up Waukee Northwest by 30. Cedar Rapids, Washington improved last year's fourth place finish, edging Southeast Polk for third on a tiebreaker. The Warriors shot 329 as a team Friday for a 661 total and a better fifth player score total from both days to top the Rams. Lily Bell Barker was 12th with 154 to lead Washington. Kate Altorfer was one of the top freshmen with 159. Shay Munson, returning late in the season from a broken hand, toughed out a 166, and Addie Brown and Kate Newland also added to the scoring. Cedar Rapids Xavier improved its team finish from last season, and Benton Community Junior Haley Sabosky posted her third top 10 finish Friday at the 3A state tournament at Pheasant Ridge Golf Course in Cedar Falls. The Saints were third in the team race with a two-round score of 651, and Sabosky shot even par 72 for the second round for a 147 total.
Ole Wine's Grace Lewis earned her second runner-up medalist finish with a 148 at the 2A state meet at the American Legion Golf Course in Marshalltown. She finished second last season and tied with the second best score in 2024. Lewis came in three shots back of New Hampton's champion, Kirsten Lewis. Jessup's Morgan Crawl claimed her fourth top 10 performance, getting fourth with 153. Roland Story won the team title with 688. Mid Prairie was third at 712. Highland placed second, and South Winnesheek was third at the 1A state tournament at Cedar Point Golf Course in Boone. The Huskies shot 703, two shots back of team champion Easton Valley. The Warriors came in at 718. In some national news, the cigarette smoking rate among U.S. adults dropped to another all-time low last year. A government survey shows that about 1 in 11 adults said they were current smokers. Preliminary findings from the Centers for Disease Control and Prevention were posted online this week. In the mid-60s, 42% of U.S. adults were smokers. The rate has been gradually dropping for decades, and last year it was 9%. Cigarette smoking is a risk factor for lung cancer, heart disease, and stroke, and it's long been considered the leading cause of preventable death. A former Southern California mayor has pleaded guilty to acting as an illegal agent for the Chinese government. Eileen Wang stepped down as the mayor of Arcadia, California earlier this month. The 58-year-old was elected in November of 2022 to a five-person city council, from which the mayor is selected on a rotating basis. Wang's plea agreement states she worked on behalf of government officials of the People's Republic of China by promoting pro-PRC propaganda on a news site. The former superintendent of Iowa's largest school district was sentenced Friday to 2 years in prison. Attorneys for Ian Roberts, 55, said they expect he will likely be deported to his neighbor, native Guyana in South Africa, once he serves the sentence. He pleaded guilty in January to falsely claiming to be a U.S. citizen and illegally possessing firearms. Prosecutors said Roberts knowingly lacked employment authorization for nearly all of his two-decade career in urban education and that he had submitted a counterfeit Social Security card when he was hired to lead Des Moines Public Schools, which has 30,000 students. His September arrest outraged and stunned the Des Moines community as President Trump's mass deportation campaign was escalating in cities across the country. Roberts was subject to a final removal order issued in 2024. And on this day in history, Joan of Arc in 1431, condemned as a heretic, was burned at the stake in Rouen, France. In 1911, the first Indianapolis 500 auto race was held at Indianapolis Motor Speedway. Driver Ray Haroun won the race with an average speed of 74.6 miles an hour. In 1922, the Lincoln Memorial in Washington, D.C. was dedicated in a ceremony attended by President Warren Harding, Chief Justice William Howard Taft, and Abraham Lincoln's surviving son, 78-year-old Robert Lincoln. In 1935, Babe Ruth played in his last Major League Baseball game for the Boston Braves, leaving after the first inning of the first game of a doubleheader against the Philadelphia Phillies. Ruth announced his retirement 3 days later.
In 1937, 10 people were killed when police fired on steel workers demonstrating near the Republic Steel plant in South Chicago. In 1971, the American space probe Mariner 9 blasted off from Cape Kennedy on a journey to Mars. In 1972, three members of the militant group known as the Japanese Red Army opened fire at Tel Aviv's LOD airport, now Ben Gurion Airport, killing 26 people. Two attackers died. The third was captured. In 2002, a solemn, wordless ceremony marked the end of the cleanup at Ground Zero in New York, 8.5 months after the terror attacks of September 11th brought down the World Trade Center's Twin Towers. In 2012, former Liberian President Charles Taylor was sentenced to 50 years in prison after being convicted on 11 counts of aiding and abetting war crimes and crimes against humanity at a trial at The Hague. And that does it for today's reading of the Cedar Rapids Gazette for Saturday, May 30th, 2026. I'm your reader, Grace Barter. You can access a recording of today's reading on our website, iowaradioreading.org, at any time. 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
3: Oh, I'll be right there.
4: Me too.
7: 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And now let's begin with this week's Iowa Capital Dispatch. Our first article, Imagery Mapping finds Iowa has 15,309 animal feeding operations. Environmental Working Group report notes increase in large animal farming operations in Iowa. An analysis from Environmental Working Group mapped 15,309 animal feeding operations in Iowa, which is several thousand more than what was tracked and monitored by the state. The group utilized satellite and aerial imagery to map animal feeding operations across Iowa and estimate the amount of manure they produced. The report also notes a nearly 13% increase from 2019 to 2025 in the number of animal feeding operations that have 1,000 or more animal units. Environmental Working Group estimated that in 2025, animals at Iowa feeding operations with more than 50 animals produced over 107 million tons of manure. The group alleges this manure, which is often applied to nearby cropland, has contributed to nitrate pollution in Iowa's streams and rivers. Ann Sussinger, Senior Director of Agriculture and Climate Research at EWG and co-author of the analysis, said the research started with Iowa Department of Natural Resources animal feeding operation data that included operations with 300 animal units or more. From there, EWG researchers used aerial imagery from the U.S. Department of Agriculture's National Agricultural Imagery Program and satellite imagery from Google Earth to verify each operation in the DNR data and note if it appeared to be an active operation. Sussinger said the researchers then combed through the imagery across the entire state to identify active animal feeding operations large enough to house 50 or more animals, a methodology using visual cues like the type of barn structures, feeders, and size allowed the EWG to determine the animals housed at the operation. Then, a geospatial software traced the size of the buildings to estimate the number of animals housed at the operation. These points were then plotted on an interactive map to show the spread of animal feeding operations. Based on the mapping, Sioux, Lyon, Plymouth, O'Brien, and Washington counties had the greatest concentration of animal feeding operations. These five counties accounted for nearly one-fifth of the facilities mapped across the state. The analysis found that the vast majority, 66% of animal feeding operations in the state, raised hogs. It estimates the 10,172 facilities mapped had around 33.4 million hogs. The analysis found 4,801 cattle operations, with an estimated 2.7 million cattle, and 336 poultry facilities housing 178.6 million turkeys and chickens. The EWG analysis estimated animals at these facilities in 2025 produced the equivalent of 33 tons of manure for every person in the state, or a total of 107.6 million tons. The largest livestock production facilities also produced the greatest share of manure, according to the report, while large feeding operations, those with 1,000 animal units or more, accounted for 29% of all facilities in the state. They generated 60% of the total estimated waste. Facilities with 300 to 999 animal units classified as medium facilities comprise 51% of total facilities and 35% of manure. Small facilities, or those with fewer than 300 animal units, accounted for 20% of total facilities and 5% of manure. Comparing the recent map to a 2020 released analysis of large animal feeding operations in the state, EWG found a 12.9% increase in large confined animal feeding operations. This expansion between 2019 and 2025 reflects the continued consolidation of livestock production into larger, more intensive facilities with greater waste management and drinking water challenges, the report said. Livestock producers must keep track of the amount of manure produced on their operations and how much was applied as fertilizer to nearby fields. This is all part of a manure management plan, which is overseen by the Iowa Department of Natural Resources. Animal feeding operations with fewer than 500 animal units, however, are not required to maintain manure management plans in Iowa. Schlesinger said, while smaller operations are left out of the state counts and of manure management requirements, those operations still produce manure and most likely apply it to nearby fields. Especially given the fact that Iowa has over 15,000 facilities in the state, a small operation next to a large operation can really have an impact on water quality when they're both applying manure, Schlesinger said. Iowa's manure management program is often criticized by environmental programs as having low enforcement, but livestock producers say the plans are precise and that the high cost of fertilizer keeps farmers from applying above the nutrient budgets of their fields. Schlesinger said that, based on the concentration of animal feeding operations in some parts of the state, it is very, very likely that the fields in those areas are being over-applied with manure, especially since it's expensive and difficult to transport manure to fields further away. She suggested county-level oversight of these plans, rather than state-level enforcement, and it could help monitor and manage how much manure is applied. The nutrients in manure and any fertilizer are either absorbed into the field by the plants and the soil or washed off of the fields into watershed. The analysis pointed to manure runoff as a contributing factor to high concentrations of nitrate in Iowa streams and to algae blooms in Iowa lakes. The natural breakdown of organic matter, human waste, and commercial fertilizers are additional causes of high nitrate levels that have made it difficult for Iowa water systems across the state to provide clean drinking water. These other factors, including the application of commercial fertilizer, which do not have to be reported to the state, also contribute to excess nutrients in Iowa lakes. EWG holds that nitrate concentrations in drinking water are at levels far below the U.S. Environmental Protection Agency maximum of 10 milligrams per liter and are linked to the increased risk of certain cancers, thyroid disease, and birth defects. It doesn't matter where it's coming from if it's getting into the drinking water, Schlesinger said. It's hazardous for our health, it's expensive for water utilities to remove, so it's really important to be reducing total nitrogen from fertilizer or from manure that's being applied to fields in the state. The environmental group suggested consumers reduce their consumption of meats raised at factory farms by shopping for proteins with grass-fed, pasture-raised, or certain types of humane labels to reduce the environmental and public health damages caused by raising livestock in animal feeding operations. It also pushed for policy changes to conservation programs to prioritize practices like cover crops or streamside buffers rather than manure storage systems, which the group has previously found make up a significant portion of USDA's Environmental Quality Incentives Program awards. As water quality continues to be a top concern for Iowans, the state launched a 12-year, $319 million water quality program to monitor, upgrade treatment plants, and supply additional conservation incentives to farmers in certain regions of the state. The package was approved by the legislature and signed by Governor Kim Reynolds in the spring, and initial rounds of conservation incentives have opened to farmers. Schlesinger said environmental working groups hopes to continue researching the spread of manure in Iowa, possibly with modeling that would gather more information about field application in the state. Additionally, EWG plans to release similar analysis of animal feeding operations in North Carolina and has previously conducted the same analysis in Minnesota. And Iowa court suspends the license of Iowa lawyer charged with abuse and sex crimes. Suspension is based on similar disciplinary action taken in Colorado. The Iowa Supreme Court has suspended the license of an Iowa lawyer facing criminal charges of sexually abusing a child. Enoch Kioki Kali Wapa of Council Bluffs, who practices law in Clarinda and the surrounding area, recently filed with the Iowa Supreme Court a response to proposed disciplinary action that would be based on an April 2026 suspension of his Colorado law license. Wapa's Colorado license was suspended for 90 days due to his 2025 conviction in Iowa of child endangerment, resulting in bodily injury and domestic abuse assault. Those convictions resulted in a 5-year suspended prison sentence and 3 years of probation. Faced with the possible 90-day reciprocal suspension of his Iowa law license, Wapa argued that he has steadfastly maintained his innocence in the criminal matter and is currently pursuing an appeal of his conviction. He also argued that the court and the Iowa Attorney Disciplinary Board should consider the fact that he practices in, quote, a legal desert within Page County, where he represents clients who have been turned away by other practitioners and have no other options for legal representation. In his filing, Wapa asked the court and the Attorney Disciplinary Board to impose a lesser period of suspension, if any, and stay any suspension pending the outcome of his criminal appeal. The Iowa Supreme Court recently ruled that after considering all of the filings in the case, it finds no reason why it should not impose reciprocal discipline and ordered that Wapa's Iowa license to practice law be suspended for 90 days. In addition to his pending criminal appeal, Wapa is currently facing criminal charges in a separate matter that was initiated almost 2 years ago. In July of 2024, Wapa was charged with lascivious acts with a child, indecent contact with a child, continuous sexual abuse of a child, and 3 counts of assault with intent to commit sexual abuse. All of the charges related to a series of alleged incidents involving the same child who was 9 years old at the time of the alleged abuse. Wapa has pleaded not guilty to the charges, and the trial is scheduled for September 1st of 2026. Separately, the alleged victim in the domestic abuse case is currently suing Wapa for assault, battery, and false imprisonment, and that case is scheduled to be tried on January 25th of 2028. When contacted by the Iowa Capital Dispatch, Wapa declined to comment on the criminal case and the disciplinary matter. And the USDA invests $16 million in rural Iowa water infrastructure. Several communities in northwest Iowa will get upgrades to their water systems to help combat aging infrastructure, thanks to grants and loans from the U.S. Department of Agriculture Rural Development. The City of Correctionville and Lyon and Sioux Rural Water Systems were awarded a combined total of more than $16 million for upgrades, including a new well, a treatment plant, and a water tower. The USDA investment, mostly in the form of loans, came from the Water and Waste Disposal Loans and Grants Program. April Putzier, clerk for the city of Correctionville, said the funds will help the town of about 760 residents upgrade its archaic water treatment facility and a well that is reaching the end of its life. USDA awarded Correctionville $651,000 in grant funding and a $5.15 million loan for the upgrades. Putzier said the city started researching upgrades to the well and the treatment facility in late 2022 and has been searching for grants, like the one it received from the USDA, to make the projects feasible. Without the USDA funding, I don't know how the city would even be able to do it, Fitzer said. Obviously, it's not covering all of it, but it could potentially be taking over $1 million of a burden off its consumers, and that's huge. Putzier said the city has raised water rates to the account for the necessary infrastructure upgrades. She said the base fee for water has been raised from less than $10 per month to more than $35 a month, and the city has increased usage rates from $3 to $4 per 1,000 gallons to nearly $9.50 per 1,000 gallons. Correctionville has not suffered from regular water shortages or excessive contaminants in its water. Putzier said the new well will replace the existing deep well that is nearly 100 years old. She said most of the wells of that type only last about 70 years, as there is no way to reline it. Putzier said the water treatment facility is so old they can hardly get the injectors and pumps that are used in it, and they can't upgrade to newer treatment technologies without completely remapping the facility. It's taken a lot of hard work, and we are definitely trying to do everything we can to help the residents in our community, Putzier said. We need good water quality. The recent round of USDA Rural Development Investments also included a loan for $10.35 million to construct an 800,000-gallon water tower and associated piping in the Lyon and Sioux Rural Water System. The city of Macedonia received a grant for $223,000 from the Emergency Community Water Assistance Grants Program to help construct a new well. According to the release from USDA, the additional well will help boost the city's water supplies, which currently become insufficient during periods of dry weather and require the city to reduce its pumping rate. USDA announced a total of more than $19 million in grants and loans to rural Iowa communities to fund upgrades to health care and safety equipment and economic development opportunities. The majority of the $19 million went to water infrastructure projects in northwestern Iowa. A number of rural utility companies and cooperatives received funding through the Rural Economic Development Loan and Grant Program to establish or replenish revolving loan funds. The funds then helped finance community projects like the construction of a combined emergency service facility in Redland or new radiology equipment at a health center in Kossuth County. Rural Development Iowa State Director Mike Sexton said economic development in rural communities is vital, especially in the northwest regions of the state that were flooded in 2024. Under the leadership of President Trump and Agriculture Secretary Rollins, USDA is helping to modernize services and help the facilities to recover from disaster, strengthen local infrastructure, and unleash economic prosperity for rural Iowa, Sexton said in a statement. Continuing with Iowa news, Des Moines University and Polk County partner for public health training and collaboration. Des Moines University is working with local government officials to help future public health experts tackle community health issues. The private medical university announced in its news release Tuesday it has signed a memorandum of understanding within the Polk County Health Department to create an academic health department partnership for training and workforce development. Public health challenges are increasingly complex and require strong partnerships, said Julianne Van Loo, director of the Polk County Health Department, in the release. This collaboration with Des Moines University allows us to strengthen our workforce, support future public health leaders, and bring academic expertise into local public health practice to serve Iowa communities. According to the release, the partnership will allow the county and the university to work together to develop student internships and field experiences, as well as workforce development efforts, research and evaluation projects, and more. The two institutions can also better collaborate on initiatives to improve community health through the partnerships, though Van Loo said during the Polk County Board of Supervisors meeting on Tuesday that kind of work has been ongoing through data and research collaboration. Wallace Boeve, Dean of the Des Moines University's College of Health Sciences also stood up during the meeting's public comment period to give his support for the partnership, which the board approved later in the meeting. He said around 2,000 DMU alumni live in Polk County, and he and his colleagues are excited to work with the county for student training and public health support. This partnership creates a meaningful hands-on learning opportunity that prepares our students to become effective public health professionals. By working alongside the Polk County Health Department, DMU students will gain real-world experience, apply classroom knowledge in a community setting, and develop the skills needed to address complex health challenges, said Rachel Reimer, Des Moines University Department Chair of Public Health Programs, in the release. This is truly exciting opportunity that will enhance their education and help build the future public health workforce. Moving into some national news for a while, U.S. House passes a bipartisan bill to make daylight savings time permanent. The U.S. House voted Tuesday to make daylight savings time permanent nationwide in a bipartisan move that pushes the country one step closer to ending the long-contested ritual of semi-annual clock changes. The House passed the measure, called the Sunshine Protection Act, at 308-117. Its future in the Senate is uncertain. Introduced by Republican Representative Vern Buchanan of Florida, the Sunshine Protection Act passed the House Energy and Commerce Committee 48-1 in May and carries a strong support from President Donald Trump. This bipartisan legislation represents a popular common-sense reform and would benefit Americans by protecting precious daylight during the evening, when people are most likely to be awake and active, the White House said in a statement on Tuesday. If the bill were presented to the president in its current form, his advisors would recommend that he sign it into law. Permanent daylight savings

Sunshine State's economy. Representative Frank Pallone Jr., a New Jersey Democrat, agreed. In his remarks supporting the permanent daylight savings time, he also pointed to the harmful effects that switching the clocks twice a year can have on people's health, as well as young children and pets' quality of sleep. Under the bill that states that they do not observe daylight savings time before enactment would have the choice to remain on permanent standard time. The provision would only affect two states, Hawaii and Arizona, outside of Navajo Nation, that already do not observe daylight savings times. Those states instead go to standard time, the hours the rest of the country follows from November to March year-round. Other states wishing to opt out would have to enact a law one day before the federal bill becomes law. So the question is asked, is standard time better? Many health experts say standard time is better for humans because it increases the amount of daylight received in the morning, which is beneficial for body rhythms and helps improve sleep. Democratic Representative Madeline Dean of Pennsylvania, the only representative to speak in opposition to the bill during Tuesday's floor debate, cited the benefits tied to standard time as one of her main reasons for going against the bill. Though she too expressed frustration with the practice of changing clocks, she said dozens of medical associations show if we stop the clock, permanent standard time is a healthier choice. Dean also pointed to events that occurred the last time the U.S. briefly attempted to follow the permanent daylight savings time in 1974. Some children lost their lives while walking to school in the dark, she said. We aren't voting on bills right now that would reduce the sky-high cost of food or fuel or health care or addressing the president's war in Iran, Dean said. Instead, we're considering a bill that has deadly and dangerous in the past. Daylight savings time was first introduced in the early 20th century as an energy-conserving wartime measure, according to the academic journal Science. The U.S. has observed short periods of permanent daylight savings over the years, but the federal government has each time reverted to the practice of changing clocks. Lawmakers have also made attempts in recent years to enact permanent daylight savings time. In 2022, the U.S. Senate unanimously approved an earlier version of the bill, sponsored by Senators Patty Murray, a Washington Democrat, and Rick Scott, a Florida Republican, only for the measure to stall in the House. In a statement Tuesday, Murray called on Senate Majority Leader John Tooney to bring the House passed bill for a vote in the Senate. My state, where it is often darker earlier than 4 p.m. in the winter, has made it abundantly clear we want permanent daylight savings time, Murray wrote. Americans from Seattle to Miami believe it's way past time, to lock the clock. I'm calling on Leader Tooney to bring this bill to a vote as soon as possible. If the Senate considers the bill this year, some opposition is likely to come up, including from Senator Tom Cotton, an Arkansas Republican. From the D.C. Bureau, Darlene Graham, Lindsey's sister, sworn in as his U.S. Senate replacement. Senator Darlene Graham joined the U.S. Senate Tuesday, temporarily filling the seat of her late brother, Lindsey Graham. Darlene Graham was sworn in just a day after South Carolina Governor Henry McMaster appointed her as a Republican to serve out the remainder of her brother's term. President Donald Trump recommended her to fill Lindsey Graham's seat hours before the governor's appointment. Lindsey Graham died unexpectedly this weekend from an aortic dissection due to arteriosclerotic cardiovascular disease, according to preliminary findings from the medical examiner of the District of Columbia, and was released by the senator's office. Lindsey Graham served in the U.S. Senate for more than two decades and had just returned from Ukraine before his death. Iowa GOP Senator Chuck Grassley, the president pro tem of the Senate, swore in Darlene Graham. Grassley joined Darlene Graham and her family in the old Senate chamber for a reenactment of the swearing-in shortly after. Darlene Graham leads the South Carolina Commission for the Blind. She is the first woman to represent the Palmetto State in the U.S. Senate. She will serve alongside South Carolina GOP Senator Tim Scott until January, when Lindsey Graham's term ends. Lindsey Graham, in June, secured the GOP primary in his bid for a fifth Senate seat. A special GOP primary will take place on August 11th to determine whose name will appear on the November ballot, with a runoff slated for August 25th, if needed. The winner of that primary will be up against Democratic candidate Dr. Annie Andrews. Continuing from the D.C. Bureau, Fed Chair Warsh vows to fight inflation, even as new CPI report shows a 3.5% rise. Federal Reserve Chair Kevin Warsh promised Tuesday to put these years of high inflation behind us,
and to lower prices, including

mortgage rates for everyday Americans as inflation remains at the highest level in 2 years. Warsh appeared before lawmakers on Capitol Hill just after the government's latest monthly inflation data showed a slight drop that was led by falling gas prices as the war in Iran cooled. But routine costs like food and fuel remain 3.5% higher compared to a year ago, a level of inflation last seen in May of 2024, according to the Bureau of Labor Statistics Consumer Price Index for June. The report comes as the United States and Iran again ramped up the exchange of rocket fire last week in the Strait of Hormuz, a choke point for a significant portion of global oil. The grilling by members of the House Committee on Financial Services marked Warsh's first time before Congress since being confirmed to lead the central bank. The nation's top banker faced questions not only about inflation, but also how he plans to insulate the Fed from President Donald Trump, following the U.S. Supreme Court's decision to increase the president's authority over the agencies. Warsh told lawmakers he will ignore political pressure and follow the data when deciding monetary policy decisions. Warsh's appointment was made after Trump's long and public pressure campaign on former Fed Chair Jerome Powell to lower interest rates and his firing of Fed Board Governor Lisa Cook. Trump also targeted Powell with a federal investigation over renovation costs, but eventually dropped the probe. Financial Services Committee Chair French Hill, an Arkansas Republican, warned during questioning a potential second surge in inflation is appearing due to factors outside the Fed, and what the Fed can control is how it reacts. Hill said he was encouraged to hear Warsh's commit to lowering inflation to the Fed's target of 2%. Inflation affects Americans in here and now and not in some hypothetical future composed of long-term projections. How do you and your colleagues on the Open Market Committee plan to accomplish that? Warsh said the Fed will examine interest rates and the central bank's assets and liabilities to harness inflation. We have the tools to deliver that, so it's a function of commitment, responsibility, and tools, and we're three for three, and we'll deliver, he said. Hammering on the topic of high cost of living, Representative William Timmons, Republican, South Carolina, said the people I represent should not have to endure another sustained period of elevated inflation. Warsh said he agreed with Timmons' diagnosis that American households and businesses have suffered an undue hardship. And what I would also say is I'm not in the business of trying to prejudge what the Federal Open Market Committee I'm honored to lead decides, Warsh said. I think we need to have a continued good family fight on this subject. That'll start again in a couple of weeks, and when we have news for you about exactly the methods to solve this problem, we'll be very clear about what they are, and so will the American people. Several questions from committee Democrats centered on how Warsh plans to communicate with the public after he announced plans to pare back press conferences and announcements. Representative Nydia Veliquez, Democrat from New York, asked Warsh if he can, quote, commit today to creating a fixed public standard for which the Federal Open Market Committee decisions and procedure changes trigger a press conference rather than deciding case by case which ones might be worth it. Warsh said it is immediately important to think about reforms, including communications. I don't expect any of the changing communications to be about hiding the ball, he said. Representative Andy Barr, a Kentucky Republican, cited a Wall Street Journal article criticizing the constant yammering, long policy statements, and press conferences to signal future policy moves. Chairman Warsh, why is it important to do away with the dot plot and end once and for all forward guidance? Barr asked, referring to a graphic displaying data on dots. Warsh said his Fed will not share every passing thought. I think being somewhat more circumspect in our communications, at least for me, is a better way of calling balls and strikes, he said. Warsh also faced numerous questions from Democrats on his commitment to protecting the Fed from Trump's attempts to interfere. Representative Gregory Meeks, a New York Democrat, said, If the president publicly pressures you to pursue a different course than the one you believe the economic data supports, will you follow the president's wishes or follow the data? Quote, my commitment to you is to follow the law and follow the data. Follow on our very best judgment, Warsh said. Meeks shot back, well, even if he publicly criticizes you for doing it, publicly criticizes you and tells you how disappointed he is in you and all of that, will you still do what the data tells you to do? Are you ready for that? Quote, I'm ready to follow the law, and I am ready for the Fed to deliver on the expansive remit that you gave us, Warsh replied. Continuing from Washington, U.S. Supreme Court needs more security funding amid threats, the justices tell lawmakers.
Members of Congress from both parties indicated Tuesday they will support additional security funding for the U.S. Supreme Court after two justices testified about a sharp rise in threats. Associate Justices Elena Kagan and Amy Coney Barrett told lawmakers on the House panel that writes the court's annual funding bill, an increase is needed to ensure around-the-clock security wherever they go and for upgrades to the building. Maybe I lack imagination, but I didn't expect that performing this service was going to put me in the position of explaining to my children what a bulletproof vest was and why I had to wear one, Barrett said. Kagan told members of the House Appropriation Financial Services and General Government Subcommittee during the hearing that the court's budget has increased on average by 15% per year during the last 5 years, mostly due to safety concerns and inflation. I first joined the court in 2010. My security was very different at the time. The Supreme Court police focused almost exclusively on protecting the building, and our information technology department focused on supporting the latest BlackBerry devices, Kagan said. I don't have a security team of my own, and I was accompanied by security personnel only when I participated in work-related public events. The court, she added, began increasing its security spending around 2017 after members of Congress encouraged the justices to take their safety more seriously. Security threats have steadily increased since then. The Capitol Police Chief recently testified that threats against Congress are up 50% this year, Kagan said. The Supreme Court, police expect a smaller but still very substantial 38% annual increase in threats this year, which follows a 25% increase last year. Subcommittee Chairman David Joyce, Republican from Ohio, said that regardless of how the court rules on any given case, the justices must be able to do their jobs without fear for their safety or their family's safety. Maryland Democratic Representative Steny Hoyer, ranking member on the panel, said that given the deeply divided country and the increasingly violent rhetoric being directed at judges, Congress must provide sufficient funding to ensure the safety of all judicial personnel. The House subcommittee, he said, appropriated $207 million for the Supreme Court, which included a $28.9 million increase in security for the and in the bill that was approved earlier this year. The legislation hasn't yet gone to the floor for a vote. The Senate Appropriations Committee hasn't yet released any of its dozen government funding bills for the next fiscal year ahead of the October 1st shutdown deadline. Lawmakers on the House panel pressed the justices about the court's ethics policy and raised concerns over the increase in cases it takes up as part of its emergency or shadow docket. Hoyer said the justices deciding cases without a full briefing or oral arguments and then issuing a ruling with little or no explanation has had a negative impact on Americans' trust in the court. Barrett noted that people have long had the ability to seek interim relief from the court, though she agreed with Hoyer that the justices have seen a big change in the volume and the nature of such requests. Kagan responded she doesn't believe it's appropriate to refer to those cases as the shadow docket instead of the emergency or interim docket, because the justices have done a better job in the recent past of explaining ourselves, at least to a moderate degree. She added that a year ago, she might have answered the question differently because the Supreme Court was providing such little explanation in those specific cases, and that lower courts had a great deal of difficulty trying to figure that out, justices said and addressed. I don't think that's so much a problem anymore, Kagan said. I think that as we've gotten more experience in these constant requests that are coming to us for emergency relief, that we better recognize that at least sometimes there is a need for additional information, and we have issued opinions, and sometimes majority and dissenting opinions accordingly. Connecticut Democratic Representative Rosa DeLauro, ranking member on the Appropriations Committee, encouraged the justices to figure out a way to enforce the ethics policy the court instituted in 2023. Kagan testified the court should work hard to try to figure out some enforcement system, but emphasized any changes needed to come from the justices themselves. I will say that that's an extremely difficult question for a pretty obvious reason, I think, which is that I don't think that you would want an enforcement system that was controlled by the executive branch or by the legislature, Kagan said.
And this is because of what you said in your opening statement about the importance of judicial independence. Barrett testified she was completely committed to the ethics code, but that she was less certain about whether and how to enforce it. I'm just not quite sure. The judiciary moves slowly. The court moves slowly. We have turtles everywhere because of that, Barrett said. And I think that if we had a body to enforce the code, it would have to come from within the judiciary. And I just think that it's a question of who selects the judges. How is the panel comprised? There's just a lot of complexity. The two justices testified before the Senate Appropriations Financial Services and General Government Subcommittee in the afternoon. And while they addressed many of the same questions and concerns raised during the morning House hearing, they provided some additional details about security. The Supreme Court would like Congress to provide $6.5 million to begin the process of building an external security screening center, which Kagan said could be similar to the Capitol Visitor Center that sits underground just east of the building. Right now, visitors walk into the court, and that's where they are checked. That's where they're sent through the magnometer and checked for weapons and so forth, Kagan said. As far as personnel, Kagan testified the Supreme Court has a goal of reaching 477 police officers, but that the justices are a ways away from that right now. If we include people we get through contracting, we can probably do it within a couple of years, Kagan said. But in order to have our own employees get up to that mark, then we're talking more about 6 years. Kagan was unable to answer a question from Senate Appropriations Committee Ranking Member Patty Murray, Democrat from Washington, about the types of training these police officers must complete and the facilities they would need. Quote, I am confident that the kind of training programs that we've put in place are good ones, but I can't give you a whole lot of detail about that, she said. Barrett told senators the need for more dedicated police officers comes in part from the U.S. Marshals Service, telling the court months earlier that, than expected, that their officers could no longer provide security at the justices' home. They themselves were just stretched thin, Barrett said. So we had always wanted to take it over ourselves, but we are forced to do that on a quicker timeline. And we are now fully doing it within the Supreme Court police through a combination of our full-time officers and contractors. Also, from the D.C. Bureau, after two deadly shootings, ICE reportedly ordered to end vehicle enforcement stops. The Department of Homeland Security Tuesday ordered U.S. Immigration and Customs Enforcement officers to cease vehicle-related enforcement stops following the deadly shootings of two men in their vehicles, according to multiple media reports. A DHA spokesperson did not respond directly to state's newsroom's question about what was characterized in some reports as a new nationwide order. Quote, we are always evaluating our procedures to keep our officers safe and the criminals off the streets, the spokesperson said. We will not disclose or discuss law enforcement tactics. U.S. Senator Susan Collins of Maine, a Republican who was up for re-election in one of the nation's most closely watched races, said on social media Tuesday that she spoke with Homeland Security Secretary Mark Wayne Mullen on Monday night and urged him to cease all non-urgent vehicle stops. ICE officers killed a 26-year-old Colombian man with legal status in his vehicle in Biddeford, Maine on Monday. As the Trump administration aims to carry out mass deportations, aggressive enforcement has occurred across the interior of the country, with at least 21 shootings involving federal immigration agents, even before Maine. At least 10 of those incidents prior to Maine have been deadly, according to an investigation by The Guardian. Monday's shooting in Maine, coupled with another by federal immigration officers who on July 7th killed 52-year-old Lorenzo Salgado Arrua, a Mexican national, during a traffic stop in Houston, renewed congressional anger and demand for answers. Neither man was initially a person of interest for immigration enforcement, DJ stated. On Tuesday, the Congressional Hispanic Caucus condemned federal immigration agents for the recent shootings, calling for congressional oversight and for the dismantling of ICE. An agency that acts as though it is above the law cannot be reformed at the margin, said New York Democrat Nydia Velazquez. You cannot put a band-aid on a system that is fundamentally broken. We must abolish ICE. Here we are again, a brown man, a Latino, killed, said the chair of the Hispanic Caucus, Representative Adriano Esperet of New York.
Members of the Congressional Hispanic Caucus said the recent killings are a pattern with immigration enforcement under the Trump administration, coupled with conflicting statements given by the Department of Homeland Security and independent recordings of the incidents. The department came under intense scrutiny after federal immigration officers shot and killed two U.S. citizens in Minneapolis in January, Renee Good and Alex Pretty. Minnesota prosecutors announced Monday that they have started receiving evidence from the federal government about their killings after the Trump administration initially refused to turn over evidence to the local law enforcement. Espelette said members of the Hispanic caucus will hold a field hearing in Houston on July 24th with House Democrats and the Homeland Security Committee. Democrats plan to focus the hearings on the killing of Salgado Arruja, a construction worker, a husband, and a father of three U.S. citizen children. Texas Democrat Joaquin Castro said that Congress must not only use its power of subpoena to conduct oversight, but must freeze hiring at ICE and refuse to fund the agency. Congressional Republicans funded ICE and Border Patrol with $70 billion until September of 2029 through a special legislative process after Democrats refused to fund DHS for a fiscal year of 2026. Additionally, congressional Republicans last year approved roughly $170 billion for DHS to conduct immigration enforcement and to hire more ICE and Border Patrol agents. "We have to disband ICE in this Congress," Castro said. "Otherwise, these killings will continue. There will be another victim in a few days or a few weeks." Texas Democrat Representative Sylvia Garcia said she has a meeting with Homeland Security's Mullen this week, where she plans to ask questions related to the Texas and Maine shootings. "This is a human life," she said of Salgado Arruja. "He was not the target. He had no criminal record. He may not even have been the right man." Those are troubling questions for everybody. More on the immigration front. After entering the country 10 years ago at age 11, Iowa man is detained by ICE. Judge orders bond hearing for Clarion man detained by ICE. A federal judge has intervened in the case of an Iowa man jailed by ICE after living in the United States for 10 years, since the age of 11. Alvaro Anastasio Garcia Tevalon of Clarion recently filed a federal lawsuit against Polk County Chief Jail Administrator Corey Williams, Acting Director of U.S. Immigration and Customs Enforcement David Venturella, Secretary of Homeland Security Mark Wayne Mullen, and Acting U.S. Attorney General Todd Blanche. Tevalon's lawsuit challenged the legality of his current detention by ICE, seeking either his immediate release or court hearing at which he could argue for temporary release on bond. Court records show that Tevalon, who is a citizen of Guatemala, entered the United States without authorization in November of 2016 at the age of 11. He was apprehended by Border Patrol agents who processed him as a minor unaccompanied by an adult and immediately placed him with the Office of Refugee Resettlement. Within a few weeks, the government released him to his mother's custody in Clarion, Iowa. Now, 20 years old, Tevalon has lived in the United States for almost 10 years and has a child who is a United States citizen. Court records indicate he has never violated the terms of his 2016 release. On April 29th of 2026, Tevalon was arrested in Wright County on charges of domestic abuse assault. Police alleged he was involved in an altercation with the female victim, who was left with scratches or bruises on her arms and shoulders. An ICE officer then lodged a detainer against Tevalon, and ICE took custody of him on May 1st of 2026, and he has allegedly remained in jail since that time. The domestic abuse charges remain pending, with a Wright County judge having entered a June 18th warrant for Tevalon's arrest for failing to appear for a trial hearing in the case. Court records indicate that due to the ICE detainer, Tevalon was in the Polk County Jail at the time of the planned hearing. Recently, Stephanie Rose, chief judge for the U.S. District Court of the Southern District of Iowa, took up Tevalon's lawsuit seeking his immediate release or a bond hearing. The question before the court was, as Rose ruled, was whether the government may re-detain without process a non-citizen it allowed to live at liberty in the country for nearly a decade. It may not. Well, the Eighth Circuit Court of Appeals has held that under the federal law, non-citizens who enter the country without authorization
and are later arrested, are subjected to mandatory detention. Rowe said of that decision, it does not end the matter, in Tevelin's case, where constitutional rights are at play. Rose concluded that the government, having released Tevelin and allowed him to live at liberty for a decade, cannot now detain him without due process. When the government releases a non-citizen into the country and allows him to remain, it does more than perform an administrative gesture, Rose ruled. It permits him to order his life around his continued liberty, and over time that reliance ripens into an interest the due process clause protects. A person permitted to remain at liberty receives an implicit promise that their liberty will be revoked only if they have failed to live up to the conditions of the release. The due process protections of the Constitution are guaranteed to all persons within the United States, including Tevelin, Rose stated. He has lived in the United States for nearly a decade and raised a citizen child. For all those years the government left him at liberty until his recent arrest, it alleged no breach of the terms of his release, and for a decade the government allowed Tevelin to live in the community, and in all that time it never alleged he broke a term of his release. Rose also noted that whether Tevelin's April 2026 arrest makes him ineligible for release on bond is a question for an immigration judge to decide at a bond hearing, which Rose ordered while declining Tevelin's request for an immediate release. In healthcare news, caregiver issued a warning after nursing home resident chokes and dies. A nursing home worker accused of failing to evaluate a choking resident who subsequently died has been given a warning by state regulators. The Iowa Board of Nursing recently charged licensed practical nurse Samantha Smith of Burlington with failing to assess or evaluate a patient and committing an act that might adversely affect a patient's welfare. According to the board, Smith was employed last year as a nurse at the Klein Center, which is a nursing home that's part of Southeast Iowa Regional Medical Center in West Burlington. The board alleges that on December 5th of 2025, Smith responded to an incident involving a female resident of the home who appeared to be choking. State inspection reports indicate another resident of the home had alerted the staff to the fact that the woman had been coughing and vomiting while trying to eat. The staff made note that the woman's labored breathing and described her in their reports as choking, according to investigators. The board alleges Smith failed to perform the necessary assessments of the woman's vital signs and instead took her to her bedroom. Smith then gathered the resident's medications for the evening and allegedly placed the pills in the woman's mouth and gave her water while the woman continued to cough and gag, eventually spitting out the pills, according to state inspectors. The inspectors allege Smith then directed a certified nurse aide to put the woman to bed, after which Smith placed the woman's CPAP mask in place, covering the woman's mouth and nose to help with the woman's sleep apnea. About 10:30 p.m., 5 hours after the choking episode in the dining room, the resident was checked by another nurse who discovered the woman was struggling to breathe and had vomited into her CPAP mask. According to state inspectors, the resident's oxygen saturation levels were at 34%, with anything below 88% typically considered a medical emergency. And another nursing home worker reportedly overhearing the nurse exclaim, quote, "Oh my God." An ambulance was summoned, but the resident died before emergency services arrived at the nursing home, according to the board. State inspectors later reported that when they asked the licensed practical nurse, identified in board records as Smith, whether she had performed any assessments like listening for lung sounds, vital signs, or checking oxygen levels, she teared up and stated no. State inspectors proposed, but held in suspension, a $10,000 fine against the Klein Center. State fines are typically suspended in lieu of federal penalties imposed by the Center for Medicare and Medicaid Services. The Iowa Board of Nursing recently settled its disciplinary case against Smith by issuing her a warning. As part of that settlement, Smith has agreed to complete 15 educational trainings on patient assessment. The Iowa Capital Dispatch was unable to reach Smith for comment. Also in healthcare news, private equity might dodge state laws by partnering with a healthcare nonprofit. It wasn't billed as a takeover. The nonprofit hospice where Washington State nurse Millie Palmer was working for nearly 2 decades announced on October 24th that it was entering a joint venture with Composus, a private equity-backed home health company.
deal was billed as a 50-50 partnership between Compassus and Providence, Palmer's employer. But within months, Palmer said her employer's priorities shifted. After Compassus assumed control over day-to-day operations at the hospice and home health company in May of 2025, management began pushing nurses and caseworkers to see more patients during their 8-hour shift. Staff, who had been doing 13 to 15 patient visits per week, were pressured to complete 20 to 25. Meanwhile, some Palmer colleagues also asked to lie on paperwork or back data legal documents, she said. The new expectations have dramatically changed the job, Sheila, prompting some of her colleagues to quit. The hospice now employs more traveling nurses and is seeing fewer referrals, she said. It was really limited our ability to make sure that patients are safe in their home, she told Stateline. What ends up happening is our staff is so committed to our patients and communities that they will not provide substandard care. So that pushes them into overtime, and then that impacts their abilities to care for their own families. Providence declined Stateline's request for an interview. Compassus did not respond to multiple requests for comment before the publication. Joint ventures in healthcare are not new. But private equity firms and nonprofits that co-own hospitals, urgent care clinics, and home health agencies are partners with fundamentally different missions. Nonprofit health systems are legally obligated to prioritize their community's health care needs in exchange for being exempt from paying most taxes, and they must provide needed services that may not be profitable and reinvest excess revenue into patient care and community health. Private equity firms generally focus on maximizing returns for investors, often within a few years. As these joint ventures grow increasingly popular, they will test a wave of recent state laws that were designed to increase oversight of private equity in healthcare and to prevent a repeat of the patient harm, hospital closures, mass layoffs, and financial failures that have followed some of the industry's most troubled investments. Last year, at least 7 states enacted laws erecting guardrails around private equity's involvement in healthcare. But some private equity critics are concerned that the recent state laws may not extend to the joint venture model. Policymakers need to take a look and make sure that they are future-proofing their state's regulations for stuff like this, said Matt Parr, communications director for the Private Equity Stakeholder Project, a watchdog group that tracks private equity. More than a fifth of private equity-backed hospitals in the U.S. are now owned through joint ventures with nonprofits, according to a new study from Private Equity Stakeholder Project. Proponents of joint ventures say private equity provides a stabilizing infusion of cash for nonprofits, as well as the expertise and connections to help them improve their operations and scale up their services. Nonprofit systems provide clinical expertise and a name the community trusts that can allow private equity entry into new markets. As our communities age, we have been thoughtfully evaluating how to best meet the growing need for these services, Terry Warren, Chief of Community Services at Providence, said in a news release announcing its joint venture with Compassus. Bringing in the private equity-backed partner, she said, would enable Providence to expand access to its hospice and home health services. Palmer, who lives in Renton, Washington, a Seattle suburb, has worked as a nurse since 1988 and joined Providence, which operates in several western states, in 2007. Compassus, a Tennessee-based home health company with locations in 32 states, is owned by private equity firm Tower Brook Capital Partners and Catholic Health System Ascension. Their new joint venture rebranded the Palmer's employer as Providence at Home with Compassus. I think the public still sees us as a Providence hospice, not the Providence at Home with Compassus. So they tend to blame the Providence system for what they see as a lack of response, Palmer said. I think Compassus is gleaning the patients strictly on the Providence name. One of the nation's largest rural hospital operators is LifePoint Healthcare, a company owned by private equity giant Apollo Global Management. Last year, a bipartisan U.S. Senate Budget Committee investigation found that underinvestment in a LifePoint hospital in rural Iowa led to deteriorating conditions and worsening patient care, even as Apollo investors made millions. LifePoint is an example of the growing reach of joint ventures. More than 60% of its hospitals are owned through such partnerships with nonprofit
and other health care providers in multiple states, according to research from the Private Equity Stakeholder Project. One of LifePoint's largest joint ventures is with not-for-profit Duke Health, the top-ranked North Carolina health system that's connected with Duke University and anchored by the highly rated Duke University Hospital. Their joint venture, Duke LifePoint Healthcare, owns 15 acute care hospitals in Michigan and North Carolina, Pennsylvania, and Virginia. Although Duke's name comes first in the branding, LifePoint owns 90% of the venture. It remains to be seen whether new state laws that restrict private equity's involvement in healthcare will extend to joint ventures with nonprofit systems. And that brings us to the close of this week's Iowa Capital Dispatch. 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

I'm Jody Franco. Welcome to this week's edition of The Week. I'll be reading from the July 3rd, 2026 edition of The Week, and the first story is one of the main stories. U.S. lifts oil sanctions on Iran amid chaotic talks. What happened? The U.S. this week removed sanctions on Iranian oil, even as peace talks between Washington and Tehran appeared to descend into confusion, with the two sides issuing conflicting accounts of discussions on nuclear inspections and the unfreezing of billions in Iranian funds. An initial round of talks in Switzerland laid a very good foundation for a final peace deal, said Vice President J.D. Vance, who led the U.S. delegation. The two sides soon sparred publicly over Iran's nuclear program, with Vance and President Trump saying Tehran had agreed to UN inspections of its damaged nuclear sites while Iranians insisted they hadn't. "They know they're wrong," Trump said. "They told us inside." The two sides also disagreed over the fate of Iran's highly enriched uranium, which the preliminary agreement states will be diluted. Iranian President Masoud Pezeshkian said his country will never back down from the right to enrich uranium. Trump shot back that he better watch his mouth or we'll take over the rest of the country. Citing productive talks, the U.S. waived long-standing sanctions on Iranian oil through August and cleared the way for Tehran to be paid in dollars, including by U.S. buyers. Iranian officials said steps had been taken toward the release of $24 billion in frozen Iranian assets. Vance said if assets were released, Iran would have to spend them on U.S. exports. But Iranian Foreign Ministry spokesman Esmail Baghi insisted Iran can spend any release funds freely. There were also sharp divisions over the Strait of Hormuz, where hundreds of ships were stranded during the conflict. Iran said it will charge fees to ships using the strait in exchange for an unspecified service. Secretary of State Marco Rubio said that no country can charge fees for transiting an international waterway. In Washington, the Senate passed a resolution barring Trump from resuming the Iran war without congressional authorization, with four Republicans joining Democrats in a rare rebuke of the president. The vote came amid broad GOP skepticism about Trump's ceasefire deal, which has been widely criticized for ceding too much to Iran while achieving none of Trump's war aims. The administration acts like they want a deal much more than the Ayatollah regime, said Representative Don Bacon, Republican of Nebraska. It looks like weakness. Here's what the columnist said. The sweeping rollback of U.S. oil sanctions reverses years of pressure designed to cripple Iran's economy, said Anik Bayo in CNBC.com. The 60-day license issued by the Treasury Department will unlock the sale of 67 million barrels of Iranian crude floating in the strait, yielding a windfall of up to $9 billion for Tehran, and it reopens Iran's most important revenue stream. Sanctions are unlikely to return after 60 days, said Jonathan V. Last in The Bulwark. Once Iranian oil is in the international supply line, they have Trump over a barrel because he won't be able to impose curbs on Iranian exports without pushing oil prices up again. This is quite the turnaround for the Trump team, said Andrew Kaczynski and Jennifer Hansler in CNN.com. For years, Trump, Rubio, and Vance assailed deals that provided financial concessions to Iran, saying they would enrich a dangerous foe that fuels terror. That was their central indictment of former President Barack Obama's 2015 nuclear deal, which granted Iran sanctions relief and access to frozen assets. Now they're poised to hand the regime piles of dollar bills. "And for what?" asked the Wall Street Journal in an editorial. "Tehran has made no serious concession on nuclear matters. Lifting oil sanctions now will gut U.S. leverage and send cash flowing to the coffers of the Islamic Revolutionary Guard Corps. Iran claims some of its frozen assets have already been released, possibly $6 billion that was being held in Qatar. Even if Tehran complies with a U.S. dictate that such cash be spent only on food and medicine, it frees up other funds for military purposes." Meanwhile, the preliminary deal signed by Trump treats our ally Israel as if it were a U.S. puppet, with no sovereignty beyond that which America grants it, said Noah Rothman in National Review. By demanding a ceasefire in southern Lebanon, Iran has compelled America to tacitly take the side of the Iran-backed Hezbollah terrorists who use the region to strike at northern Israel.
and all in the craven pursuit of a peace unworthy of the world. Negotiating with Iran has always been an extraordinary challenge, said David Sanger and Yagana Torbati in the New York Times. But it's even more complex under Trump. Instead of letting negotiators quietly work toward a full agreement, he likes to trumpet his preferred outcomes as fully negotiated side deals in a bid to force Iran's hand. The Iranians have their own spin strategy, deny every claim, even if it contains an element of truth. Some posturing is par for the course, but at this level it raises the question of whether the sniping will ultimately sink the whole venture. Hanging over the negotiations is an uncomfortable question, said Aviva Klumpas in USA Today. What exactly has the U.S. accomplished? The hardliners remain in power in Tehran. The fate of Iran's highly enriched uranium is unsettled. The Strait of Hormuz, where oil shipping was uncontested before the war, is now a bargaining chip. Iran has suffered enormous losses to its military and nuclear infrastructure. But if it's financially rewarded and retains its nuclear and ballistic missile programs, it's fair to ask whether Tehran has once again accomplished a tactic it has spent decades perfecting, losing the war while winning the negotiation. That main story was U.S. lifts oil sanctions on Iran amid chaotic talks. And the next main story is leftist surge in New York's congressional primaries. What happened? Far-left candidates endorsed by New York City Mayor Zoran Mamdani swept Democratic House primary races in the city this week, a sign that the party's momentum has lurched sharply left. Two of the three Mamdani-backed primary winners are fellow members of the Democratic Socialist of America, a political organization that favors universal health care and higher taxes on the rich and calls Israel an apartheid regime. Daria Liza, Aviva Chevalier, pulled off the evening's biggest stunner, unseating Representative Adriana Espalat, the chair of the Congressional Hispanic Caucus. Another DSA member, Claire Valdez, beat a candidate endorsed by retiring Representative Nidia Velasquez, while Brad Lander, a Mamdani ally who's a former DSA member, trounced incumbent Representative Dan Goldman. Much like Mamdani's grassroots mayoral campaign last year, the upstarts relied on the thousands of DSA volunteers who knocked on doors and made phone calls to turn out votes. The DSA has also had success outside of New York, with its candidates advancing in mayoral primaries in Washington, D.C., and Los Angeles earlier this month. The Democratic establishment better wake up, Usama Andrabi of the progressive group Justice Democrats told Politico, because the left is winning. Moderate Democrats fared better outside of New York City. In Utah, former Representative Ben McAdams staved off progressive challengers to win his primary in a redrawn district that now favors Democrats. In Maryland, Adrian Bofo earned a chance to succeed his old boss, Representative Steny Hoyer, a staunch supporter of Israel. Among Republicans, several candidates endorsed by President Trump pulled off upsets. In upstate New York, Anthony Constantino defeated an assemblyman backed by the New York GOP, while in the race for Republican nominee for South Carolina governor, Alan Wilson, the attorney general Trump endorsed at the last minute, won in a landslide. Here's what the columnist said. Mamdani's audacious gamble paid off, said Nicholas Fondos in the New York Times. He's now the unquestioned political kingmaker of the nation's cultural and financial capital. And the DSA, the Democratic Socialist Association, after years on the margin, is a formidable force. But it's too early to tell if this movement has expanded beyond the bluest parts of the state. After all, New York held primaries for all 26 of its congressional districts, 13 of which are housed at least in part in the city. Mamdani got involved in only three. Those were the races in which criticism of Israel played a major role, said Lisa Kaczynski in Politico. Lander, who's Jewish and a self-described liberal Zionist, upbraided his opponent for failing to endorse an arms embargo on Israel and for refusing to call its war in Gaza a genocide. Aviva Chevalier relentlessly attacked Espalat for taking AIPAC money, and the crowd at several of the victory parties chanted, "Free, free Palestine." Criticizing Israel is now not only politically survivable, but a Democrat, but actually advantageous.
It's not mere criticism. Some of these people openly side with the terrorist who murdered Israelis on October 7th, said Jeffrey Blahar in National Review. Aviva Chevalier, a Muslim convert, is adamant that Hamas did nothing wrong. But that's not the only reason she's about to become the single craziest member of Congress. She's also a prison abolitionist who authentically believes that murderers should not be behind bars. In her now-deleted social media post, she calls for abolishing national borders and nationalizing private companies and rages against mainstream Democrats. In one post, she calls President Joe Biden a rapist, and in another, she declares F. Kamala Harris. In endorsing such extreme leftists, Mondami is trying to remake the National Democratic Party, said Perry Bacon in The New Republic. Mayors don't usually interject themselves into congressional races. Unable to run for president since he wasn't born in the United States, this is how he can leave his mark nationally. The charge he's led against the Democratic Party establishment is reminiscent of the Tea Party that once shook Republicans, said David Smith in The Guardian. That grassroots movement remade the Republican Party in the 2010s, turning it into a hotbed of anti-incumbent fury and contempt toward elites. Will the DSA surge do the same? Democratic primary voters clearly want their candidates to stand for something rather than nothing, because writing strongly worded letters to Trump is not enough. That article was Leftist Surge in New York's Congressional Primaries. Next is the controversy of the week, going green, Trump's botched reflecting pool makeover. Good news, said Rex Hupke in USA Today, Donald Trump finally has a swamp to drain. After President I'm a Builder splashed $14 million on beautifying the Lincoln Memorial reflecting pool for the nation's 250th birthday, the Washington landmark now resembles a fetid 300,000-square-foot bog. Green algae has taken over the pool and defied attempts by Interior Department workers to kill it with hydrogen peroxide, which has succeeded only in peeling Trump's hand-picked American flag blue sealant off the pool's floor. The chemicals might also explain the dead ducks spotted floating in a pool that's now a perfect metaphor for Trump's incompetence. Trump claimed, without evidence on social media, that radical left lunatics had vandalized the pool, said Rachel Kahn in The New Republic, and police have duly arrested a half-dozen people who dared pluck pieces of sealant from its murk. But the more likely culprits are the companies that Trump hired on no-bid contracts for the renovations. These include the aptly named Greenwater Services, owned by Trump's friend and donor John Caffaro, who both looks like he was plucked right out of a cartoon about sleazy businessmen and is one, with a felony conviction for bribery. Fences have now been erected around the pool, and hope is fading that it will reopen by July the 4th. This was also predictable, said Sarah Kaplan in The Washington Post. The pool was refilled in early June with 6.5 million gallons of nutrient-loaded water from the tidal basin. The warm, sunny days that followed provided ideal conditions for the photosynthetic algae to multiply, and the high temperatures may have been exacerbated by the pool's new dark blue coating, which absorbs more heat than its previous gray finish. The pool has been algae-prone since its construction in 1923, said Nicole Richard in USA Today. President Barack Obama spent $34 million trying and failing to stop the blooms, but I don't remember the media subjecting him to the same criticism, mockery, and disdain it has hurled at Trump. That's because the reflecting pool reflects Trump's hubris, said Hayes Brown in MS Now. Whether he's renovating a pool or waging war in Iran, the script never varies. He boasts he can easily solve problems that bedeviled his stupid predecessors. He enlists donors, relatives, or Fox News hosts to manage the details, and when the project collapses, blames scapegoats and declares victory anyway. Trump has fixed the reflecting pool for good, a spokesperson gushed last week. He often starts with a glimmer of truth, said Maureen Dowd in the New York Times. The reflecting pool did need sprucing up, but Trump always goes overboard, egged by his sycophants and his own misplaced self-belief, and ends up making things worse. Yet he endures, said Michael Tomansky in The New Republic.
While we chuckle at the corruption behind the pool debacle, let's reflect that this is roughly the 10,367th matter that in any other administration would be a huge scandal. That's why we're obsessed, said Jonathan V. Last in the Bulwark. Poolgate lets us pretend that we're back in normal scandalous territory, where corrupt politicians arrange eight-figure paydays for their cigar-chumping pals. But it's a lie. For every algae-choked pool, there's an attempted coup, an American citizen shot dead by ICE, or some other mortal sin to remind us that we're past the era of scandal and at a point far out there where the structures are failing. That was the controversy of the week, going green, Trump's botched reflecting pool makeover. And next, from the world at a glance, Chicago, Obama Center opens. Former President Barack Obama called on Americans to look toward each other again, not further away, at the opening ceremony of his $850 million presidential center in Chicago's South Side, while delivering a thinly veiled criticism of his successor, Donald Trump. Without mentioning Trump by name, Obama alluded to the shared values that make democracy possible, including the peaceful transfer of power, and praised his former presidential opponents John McCain and Mitt Romney for maintaining those values despite their political disagreements. The event featured performances by Stevie Wonder and Bruce Springsteen and was attended by former Presidents Bill Clinton, George W. Bush, and Joe Biden, but not Trump, who was not invited. The Obama Presidential Center's 19-acre campus includes an eight-story building with a library, a museum, an auditorium, and a shop with themed merchandise. And in Arlington, Virginia, Pentagon purge. Defense Secretary Pete Hegseth escalated his military purge this week by pushing out the Army's top commander in Europe and Africa. Four-star General Chris Donahue, who's set to retire in July, was the last U.S. soldier out of Afghanistan in 2021, led the Army's Delta Force commandos in Iraq and Syria, and was widely considered a rising star with a future as the Army's chief of staff or even chairman of the Joint Chiefs of Staff. In his 18 months as commander of U.S. Army Europe and Africa, he helped strengthen NATO and bolster Ukraine. Hegseth reportedly didn't like Donahue, 56, despite barely knowing him, and has been on a campaign to consolidate power. At least six three- or four-star generals out of about 60 have left since Hegseth's tenure began last year, and he plans to continue cutting the ranks of generals and admirals. This is not a war on woke, said one retired officer. This is a war on warriors. Next, from the world at a glance, London, another prime minister down. Prime Minister Keir Starmer announced his resignation this week after crushing losses in nationwide local elections triggered a mutiny in his Labour Party. President Trump nudged him out the door, announcing the departure a day early on social media and adding that Starmer had failed badly on immigration and energy. A human rights lawyer exuding staid competence, Starmer took office 2 years ago in a landslide that ended 14 years of conservative rule. He hiked military spending and reduced illegal immigration, but his approval rating plummeted over a host of issues, including tax increases. Pressure to step down before the 2029 elections became overwhelming after Andy Burnham, popular former mayor of Greater Manchester, won a parliamentary seat last week, making him eligible for the leadership. Labour will choose Starmer's replacement, likely Burnham, in July, giving Britain its seventh prime minister in 10 years. Next is Rome, Italy, standing up to Trump. Italian Prime Minister Giorgia Meloni this week angrily refuted President Trump's claim that she had begged for a photo with him at the recent G7 summit in France. Donald Trump's statements are completely made up. I am frankly astonished, she said. Neither I nor Italy ever beg. Trump told an Italian TV channel that Meloni asked him for a photo over and over, posting later that it was because she was doing poorly in Italy with her level of popularity. Italian news media were indignant at the claim, and Foreign Minister Antonio Tajani promptly canceled his upcoming U.S. trip. Meloni, a far-right leader, once considered among Trump's strongest allies in Europe, said the U.S. president's constant unprovoked attacks on allies were counterproductive. My popularity is none of your concern, she added. I suggest you focus on yours. Next is Cape Town, South Africa. U.S. cuts AIDS funding.
The Trump administration said last week it's ending its AIDS spending in South Africa, which has the world's largest HIV-positive population, to punish the country for failing to make demonstrable progress on policy requests by the administration. The requests weren't named but are understood to be addressing President Trump's claims that South Africa has discriminated

the nation's 250th, turning it into a partisan celebration. What festivities are planned? The 250th anniversary of the Declaration of Independence is being celebrated with a series of magnified gatherings, concerts, and competitions. Many of them have an overtly partisan component. The first event was a night of Ultimate Fighting Championship bouts staged on the White House lawn specifically to coincide with Trump's 80th birthday. The next, the Great American State Fair, which runs on the National Mall for 2 weeks, was supposed to include stands from every U.S. state and territory, but at least seven states, six of them with Democratic governors, pulled out, citing cost and politics. After it became clear that the event would feature Republican themes like Make America Healthy Again Monday and the participation of conservative groups such as Moms for America. This event is a more partisan affair than originally presented, said Oregon Governor Tina Kotek through a spokesman. The pro-Trump vibe also caused the cancellations of a planned June 25th kickoff concert after country singer Martina McBride, rapper Young MC, and bands including Morris Day and The Times and The Commodores all bowed out for political reasons. Trump said he would open the state fair with one of his political rallies instead, adding that he'd make July 4th the most spectacular Trump rally of them all. Was this the original plan? No. In 2016, Congress authorized a bipartisan nonprofit known as America 250 to organize America's milestone birthday. Inspired by the 1976 bicentennial, a widely praised extravaganza featuring 12 weeks of festivities on the Mall, events in every state, and the opening of the Air and Space Museum, the group said then it hoped to educate, engage, and unite Americans with programs across the country that would present and celebrate our history. So far, it's organized events such as a July 4th benefit concert in Los Angeles featuring Smashing Pumpkins and Queen Latifah, a succession of ball drops in New York City's Times Square for each U.S. time zone on July 3rd, and the burying in Philadelphia of a huge time capsule to be opened in 2276. But it's not very well funded. For the bicentennial, Congress had spent the equivalent of $900 million in today's dollars. For this celebration, it's given less than $80 million total between 2019 and 2025, while another $150 million was allocated in last year's giant budget bill to top up the funds. The bulk of that money doesn't go to America 250, but to a rival group, Freedom 250. What is Freedom 250? It's the Trump-shared White House task force behind the UFC fight and the fair, created by one of Trump's early executive orders specifically to take the place of the bipartisan America 250. Freedom 250 consists entirely of Republicans, nearly all white men. Vice President J.D. Vance serves as vice chair, and most cabinet members are on the task force. Over a quarter of the partners listed on Freedom 250's website are Christian groups or have Christian affiliations, although it's been connections with firms such as John Deere and Northrop Grumman. Freedom 250 says its mission includes inviting Americans to pray for our country and our people and rededicate ourselves as one nation under God. Both groups are running events. How do the two groups differ? Democrats call Freedom 250 a Trump vanity project, saying it promotes a revisionist, overly sanitized version of American history. Freedom 250 materials for a student art contest, for instance, describe Martin Luther King Jr. as having a can-do attitude, but don't mention that he fought segregation. But the Trump administration said it had to create its own task force because America 250 placed too much emphasis on the darker aspects of American history, like slavery and discrimination. Chris LaCivita, a former Trump campaign manager, even accused the commission of wanting to apologize for the past 250 years. Meanwhile, the two sides are now squabbling over funding. America 250 was supposed to give $50 million of the celebration money that Congress allocated last year. As of June, though, the Interior Department had transferred only half of that. Why the holdup? The administration says America 250 has overspent on frivolous, poorly attended events. It points to the America's Field Trip Initiative, an essay contest whose winners get trips to historic sites, which is costing an estimated $10.4 million. Yet the White House is also raising

raised eyebrows with its spending. The Interior Department has splashed over $98 million to spruce up Washington, D.C. for the celebrations, gilding horse statues and repainting the reflecting pool. The huge triumphal arch that Trump wants to build will cost another $100 million at least. Plus, there are allegations of corruption. Senator Adam Schiff, Democrat of California, launched a probe into whether the White House was running a pay-to-play scheme by giving wealthy Freedom 250 donors access to Trump. Are Americans excited to turn 250? Some are. Major concerts, festivals, and parades are expected to draw big crowds in Boston, New York, Philadelphia, Richmond, Virginia, and Charleston, South Carolina. But Gallup found that while 84% of Americans over 65 plan to celebrate, the number drops to 66% for those ages 40 to 64, and just 54% for those 18 to 39. An NBC News poll found the number of respondents who were extremely proud to be an American is at a record low of 33 to 38%. Told Reuters Ipsos that they don't believe the U.S. will be around for its 500th birthday. Some historians blame the apathy on the president. The carnival atmosphere of cage fights on the White House lawn and a concert that everyone seems to be backing out of tells you all you need to know, says historian James Robinault. There's no serious look at the nation or its complicated history. That was this week's briefing entitled America's Contentious Birthday. And from the best columns in the U.S. this week, What Voter Fraud Really Means by Jamelle Bouie in the New York Times. Donald Trump actually knows he lost the 2020 election, said Jamelle Bouie, so why does he so relentlessly claim elections are rigged? Aides testified under oath that Trump's top officials all told him that Joe Biden had legitimately won. Can you believe I lost to this effing guy? Trump said at one point. But as he faces possible Republican defeat in the 2026 midterms, Trump is pulling out all the stops to prevent what he calls illegal votes, particularly in cities with large black populations such as Atlanta, Detroit, Milwaukee, and Philadelphia. His claim of massive fraud by Democrats is a smokescreen for a more basic claim about who actually should be allowed to vote. Trump believes the wrong people are voting. The only legitimate ballots are cast by white people who support Trump and other Republicans. Everyone else has no business deciding elections or any right to power. If Republicans lose control of either the House or the Senate in November, Trump and his allies will insist the election was stolen, not because there's anything wrong with the system, but because, as they see it, this is their country and theirs alone. That article by Jamelle Bouie, What Voter Fraud Really Means, in the New York Times. And next, from the Boston Globe and Freddie DeBoer, most U.S. schools are not failing. It's become a widely accepted truism that U.S. public schools are an international embarrassment, said Freddie DeBoer, but it's simply not true. In the most recent international test of the 15-year-olds in 81 nations, U.S. reading scores ranked higher than those of 68 other school systems, and 14% of U.S. students scored at the very highest level, double the average of other advanced nations. Science scores were also well above the international average, while in math, our worst subject, the U.S. was slightly above the middle of the pack. The reality is that our best students are the envy of the world and continue to dominate international math, physics, and science competitions. The American median student, meanwhile, does just fine. Unfortunately, it's disadvantaged students in low-income urban neighborhoods who drag down our averages and create the myth that most American schools are failing. Throwing more money at troubled districts hasn't made much difference because at home, these students face conditions that no amount of teaching quality can overcome. These students' struggles are primarily the result of extreme poverty, structural racism, and a lack of parental support, not bad teachers or unions. Nearly everywhere else, most American K-12 schools and students really are doing quite well. That was Most U.S. Schools Are Not Failing by Freddie DeBoer in the Boston Globe. And from the sidebar section, it must be true, I read it in the tabloids. World Cup visitors to the U.S. who have become obsessed with ranch dressing are being warned by airport security not to pack bottles of it in their carry-on luggage. If you happen to discover ranch while you're here, the Transportation Security Administration said in a social media post, please pack it in your checked bag.
The warning came after numerous confiscations from European converts who were proclaiming their love for the buttermilk-based dressing in social media posts and videos. "It's like crack," wrote one traveler. "Europe, we need ranch as soon as possible." That was from the sidebar section. It must be true because I read it in the tabloids. And from the international section, in the United Kingdom, teen ban on social media hits adults, by Hugo Rifkin in The Times. "The whole experience of being a British person on the Internet is about change," said Hugo Rifkin. "To protect kids from bullying and predators, the government plans to block access to social media, live streaming, and gaming sites, including Facebook, Instagram, X, Snapchat, TikTok, and YouTube, for anyone under age 16. It's a popular idea, and I can't fault the motives, but has the government considered that this will affect adults, too? We've already seen how, through the system that came into effect last year to block kids from porn sites, adults seeking titillation began having to verify the age by submitting a selfie using their device's camera. Since lots of people really don't want to do this, British traffic on Pornhub has plummeted by 77%. Now that age verification will apply to social media, too, it's not just 16-year-olds who'll have to verify their identity to go online. It's everybody. It's you. That doesn't make the UK a police state, as Elon Musk so hysterically claims. After all, he runs a website that does literally try to pack everybody in. But we do need to be cautious about how far we go in the name of protecting children. How much more will we curb our own freedom because billionaires elsewhere refuse to curb their products? That was Teen Ban on Social Media Hits Adults Too by Hugo Rifkin in The Times. Next are this week's talking points. U.S. and Israel. Iran deal upsets the alliance. "President Trump's Iran deal in progress is Israel's disaster," said Ruth Margolit in The New Yorker. Israeli Prime Minister Benjamin Netanyahu lobbied Trump to launch the Iran war, telling him they could together topple Iran's Islamic regime, wipe out its ballistic missiles, and end its nuclear threat. 4 months later, that war of choices ended with Trump signing a memorandum of understanding with Tehran that not only leaves the hardliners in charge, but also does nothing to address Iran's arsenal of long-range missiles or its stockpile of highly enriched uranium. Perhaps most disturbingly for Israel, said Lazar Berman in The Dispatch, the deal yields to Iran's demand for a ceasefire in Lebanon, shielding its proxy Hezbollah from attack, even as the terrorist group continues to threaten Israel from the north. Rubbing salt in the wound are the gratuitous insults from Trump, who's called Israel a very small partner, and Netanyahu a loose cannon with no effing judgment, while praising the Iranians as strong, smart, and very rational. Vice President J.D. Vance also had some harsh words for Israel, said Aaron Blake on CNN.com. Responding to criticism of the Iran deal from top Israeli lawmakers, he warned the country to tread lightly. He noted the Jewish state's reliance on U.S. weaponry and said that Israeli leaders needed to wake up and smell the reality and defer to Trump, the only head of state in the entire world who's still in their corner. "It's a stunning turnaround," said Matt Lewis in the Los Angeles Times. Broad bipartisan support for Israel was for decades a law of physics in the U.S. But Israel's bloody campaign in Gaza, following the Hamas atrocities of October 7, 2023, repelled many young Americans. And by aligning himself so closely with Trump to gin up a war against Iran, Netanyahu alienated mainstream Democrats and never-Trump conservatives and infuriated America First populists in the GOP. Today, some 60% of U.S. adults view Israel unfavorably, up from 42% in 2022. "Netanyahu is in a bind of his own making," said Yair Rosenberg in The Atlantic. "He's built his brand on two promises to Israelis, that he alone could withstand international pressure to compromise on Israeli security, and that he alone could handle Trump. Facing re-election in October, he must now choose whether to defy Trump and save his reputation as a stalwart security hawk, or cave and maintain what's left of their relationship. He's learning the hard way that with Trump, any alliance is a marriage of convenience. As a student of power himself, Netanyahu should have seen this rug pull coming." That talking point was U.S.-Israel-Iran deal upsets the alliance.
And the next talking point is Vance, a convenient scapegoat for Trump. You almost have to feel sorry for J.D. Vance, said Jim Garrity in the Washington Post. Almost. President Trump has handed his vice president the unenviable job of selling Americans on his preliminary peace deal with Iran and tasked him with negotiating a final treaty with one of the world's most untrustworthy regimes. Despite his reported skepticism about starting the war, Vance has jumped into the role of ending it, proclaiming that the deal will lead to a new era of Middle East prosperity and success. Does Vance realize he's being set up? President Trump declared as much last week at the G7 summit, joking he'll take the credit if the deal works out, and if it doesn't, I'm blaming J.D. GOP hawks are already pinning the deal's many giveaways to Tehran on Vance, whom Senator Lindsey Graham called the agreement's architect. Vice presidents often get toxically thankless jobs, said Joe Petticone in The Bulwark. Kamala Harris's designation as President Joe Biden's border czar was effectively deployed against her in 2024. Being the Iran deal fall guy could similarly sink Vance's presidential aspirations. When Trump joked about passing the buck to Vance, another 2028 GOP contender stood silent and stone-faced at his side, said Michael Wilner in the Los Angeles Times. Secretary of State Marco Rubio has remained effectively mum in public over the deal, which is unusual for the man who's headed the administration's global strategy thus far. But behind closed doors, Rubio has advocated against the deal, citing intelligence that Iran is unlikely to abandon its nuclear ambitions. Rubio and fellow GOP hawks know their real dispute is with the president, said Jonathan Chait in The Atlantic, but they're terrified of angering his cult-like supporters. So instead, they're trying to make Vance own the defeat in Iran, while insulating Rubio, who's said to have favored the conflict for its consequences. If Vance is a fall guy, he's a willing one, said Nick Cottagio in The Dispatch. As a member of the GOP's Tucker Carlson-style isolationist wing, championing even a flawed agreement to end a hated war may be his way of showing the Tuckerites that he's still one of them, but that could backfire. The schmuckier this deal comes to appear to the average American, the schmuckier Vance will appear. And while Republicans may be willing to back a duh for president, as they thought they did in the past three elections, they won't nominate someone whom they convinced is a sucker. That talking point was Vance, a convenient scapegoat for Trump. The third talking point this week is Pride Night, when baseball players object. When the San Francisco Giants recently held Pride Night, said Hannah Kaiser in CNN.com, three of the team's pitchers decided to make a culture war statement. J.T. Brubaker, Landon Roop, and Ryan Walker scribbled the numbers of Bible verses next to the rainbow-colored logo on their themed caps to protest the celebration of the Bay Area's large LGBTQ+ community. The three Christian pitchers could have simply opted not to wear the rainbow cap, as a fourth Giants pitcher chose to do, but instead they decided to express their religious beliefs about homosexuality. Major League Baseball issued a mild warning that the players had violated a rule against personally modifying on-field attire without prior approval, saying its reminder had absolutely nothing to do with the content of the message. Still, MLB's response sparked outrage on the right. Senator Josh Hawley, Republican of Missouri, accused the league of religious discrimination, and the Justice Department opened a civil rights investigation. Trump won, chimed in Vice President J.D. Vance. We don't have to do this anymore. Tell that to the hypocritical left, said Beckett Adams, National Review. Sports writers and progressives promptly portrayed the pitchers as villains. But it wasn't long ago that another San Francisco athlete, former 49ers quarterback Colin Kaepernick, refused to stand for the national anthem to protest police brutality against black men. His demonstration was far more conspicuous than what the three Giants did. For expressing his views, Kaepernick was celebrated as a civil rights hero. Actually, said Scott Osler in the San Francisco Standard, Kaepernick paid dearly for kneeling during the anthem. He was vilified by conservatives and blackballed from the NFL at age 29, ending his career. That was wrong, just as it would have been wrong to punish these baseball players for their peaceful protest. As a gay sports writer, I don't object to professional athletes showcasing their homophobia, said Jason Page in MS Now.
It serves as a necessary reminder that the fight for acceptance isn't over. Just look at what's happening around the U.S., said Drew Atkins in USA Today. Polls show that support for LGBTQ plus rights is regressing after nearly two decades of growth. So far this year, nearly 800 anti-trans bills have been filed across 43 states. A 2025 report revealed that 1 in 10 LGBTQ youth attempted suicide. In Donald Trump's America, it's a frightening time to be openly queer. That talking point was Pride Night when baseball players object. And the last talking point today is Newsom, targeted by Trump's DOJ. It could be the worst case yet in President Trump's abuse of prosecutorial power to bully his political rivals, said Kim Wheel in The Bulwark. California Governor Gavin Newsom revealed last week that he and his wife are being investigated by the Department of Justice. The investigations into a Trump foil and possible 2028 Democratic presidential candidate reveal how bad things have gotten. But Newsom is showing Americans how to resist Trump's assault on the rule of law. He put the DOJ on the defensive by announcing its investigations himself and has filed a Freedom of Information request for documents related to two ongoing probes. He's coming after me because I'm considering running for president, Newsom said, adding that he's proud to join Trump's hit list. The governor's claim of political prosecution shows savvy political skills, but it may be misleading, said Nicole Russell in USA Today. According to the Los Angeles Times, federal prosecutors in California launched two investigations a year ago based on whistleblower tips. One investigation focused on Newsom's former chief of staff, Dana Williamson, who recently pleaded guilty to fraud and false statements to the FBI. That case may now be extended beyond her. The other probe apparently is focused on Jennifer Siebel Newsom's finances and taxes. Her nonprofits have drawn public criticism for accepting donations from corporations that lobby her husband for favorable policies. And the governor has solicited $4.3 million in donations for a nonprofit she co-funded. But martyrdom at the hands of a Republican plays well in a Democratic presidential primary. In fact, Newsom seemed almost happy to drop the news, said Kimberly Strassel in the Wall Street Journal. California permits elected officials to solicit donations for nonprofits called behested payments, and Newsom has approached many people and companies, some with businesses before the state, on his wife's behalf. Ethically ugly isn't the same as illegal, but the Newsoms shouldn't be allowed to pretend there's nothing to see here. California's first couple is now bracing for months of intense scrutiny, said Melanie Mason and Jeremy White in Politico. Law enforcement is questioning their acquaintances, and Siebel Newsom has become a recurring target in the conservative social media ecosystem, which villainizes her as a woke elitist. Fairly or not, the DOJ's investigations have opened a new front in the governor's battle with the White House. That last talking point this week is Newsom, targeted by Trump's DOJ. And in this week's poll watch, Barack Obama remains the most popular living ex-president. 57% of adults have favorable opinions of him, including 96% of Democrats, 56% of independents, and 19% of Republicans. 34% of adults view President Trump favorably, while 30% have a favorable view of Joe Biden. That was Poll Watch this week. Next is the health and science section. A win against hantavirus. 2 months after passengers on board the cruise ship MV Hondius started to fall ill with a highly contagious form of the deadly hantavirus disease, the outbreak has been contained, a public health win that could easily have gone the other way. The danger was real, reports The Guardian. The Andes strain, one of the few forms of hantavirus that spreads from person to person, kills close to 30% of those it infects, with no approved treatment or vaccine to fall back on. On the Hondius, three passengers died of the disease. Because the virus can incubate for 6 to 8 weeks, long enough for the ship's 147 passengers and crew, hailing from 23 nations, to fly home, mingle in cities, and seed new infections, there were fears that the outbreak on the vessel could go global. That the worst didn't happen came down to fast coordinated work. Spain let the ship dock near Tenerife and managed the disembarkation.
The World Health Organization handed all 23 countries a shared playbook for isolation, monitoring, and contact tracing. The final count was just 13 cases, all of them Honduras passengers. Real success in public health, said Debbie Srihar, a global health expert at the University of Edinburgh, is often the things we don't see, the headlines we don't read, the diseases that don't develop. Next, a Venus flytrap's snappy secret. How does a plant with no muscles and no nerves slam its jaw-like leaves shut in a fraction of a second? After confounding scientists for more than a century, the Venus flytrap is finally revealing its secrets, reports Smithsonian. When an insect brushed the trigger hairs inside one of the plant's hinged leaves, the trap snaps closed on the bug, which is then digested. Researchers have long speculated that the snap may be powered by water rushing into the cells on the leaves' outer surface, causing them to swell shut. But tests showed that water moves far too slowly, taking 30 to 150 seconds to power such a rapid closure. Instead, the team learned that the trap's rigid outer cell walls abruptly soften by 30% to 40% when triggered, releasing tension stored in the leaf that sits primed like a stretched spring. Scientists believe such cell wall trickery could one day inspire soft, shape-shifting robots. Co-author Yoel Fortier in France's National Center for Scientific Research says the finding shows how much there is to uncover in the natural world. One of the most iconic plants in the world can still surprise us. That about the Venus flytrap. Next, to the left, to the left. Set people loose to wander wherever they like with no destination in mind, and most of them will quietly drift countered clockwise, and scientists have no idea why. The strange tick first surfaced when researchers at Spain University's University of Navarro were studying how to keep pedestrians spaced apart during the pandemic. In 32 of 33 experiments, walkers showed a clear leftward counterclockwise lean, a pattern that held up when Japanese researchers repeated the work. Younger people tilted most strongly to the left. The team has ruled out the obvious suspects. Covering one eye didn't change the lean, so it isn't about vision. Right and left handers behaved alike, and Earth's magnetic field appears blameless. Even virtual reality versions of the experiment fail to reveal a cause. The bias may explain why runners circle tracks counterclockwise and why speed skaters favor leaning left. At this point, we're honestly running low on hypotheses, lead author Inaki Echevarria-Huerta tells the Telegraph of the UK. So much so that colleagues have been joking it might have to do with the Coriolis force and the Earth's rotation. That was the health and science section, and now to the travel section, New Jersey's New Springsteen Museum. There's always been a Church of Bruce, said Inga Safran in the Philadelphia Inquirer. Now it has its own building. Opened in early June with a star-studded concert, the Bruce Springsteen Center for American Music in Long Branch, New Jersey, is the rock legend's gift to fans, historians, and anyone interested in the arc of American popular music. Part museum, part archive, part concert venue, it places the boss on a continuum, one that starts with the indigenous drumming rituals and stretches into the hip-hop era. The center, sheathed in rusted steel panels, sits on the campus of Monmouth University, blocks from where Springsteen wrote Born to Run. From its boardwalk-style entrance ramp to its denim-covered theater seats, every detail is keyed to some piece of his well-known biography. For fans who've made pilgrimages to Springsteen concerts and obsessed over his lyrics, the center promises to serve as a gigantic scrapbook. And while some archives cater only to scholars, this one allows even ordinary fans to request, say, the draft lyrics for a favorite Springsteen song. And from the obituary section, the seeker who introduced Westerners to Buddhism, Robert Thurman. Robert Thurman's life was transformed by changing a flat tire. It was 1961, and he was a Harvard undergrad, and as he wrestled with the tire iron, it slipped and mangled his left eye. Shaken by the sudden confrontation with his mortality, he dropped out of school to wander through Asia. In India, he taught English to exiled Tibetan lamas and instantly knew that, as he later said, they had what I wanted.
By age 24, he'd become the first Westerner ordained by the Dalai Lama as a Tibetan Buddhist monk, and he went on to become the West's top scholar on the faith, helping to introduce it to a generation of Americans, a charismatic force whose five children included actress Uma Thurman. He wrote and translated more than 20 books and gave hundreds of lectures and media appearances. "The monks forever changed my life," he wrote in 1998. "My desire is to share some of the profound hope for our future that they have shared with me." Thurman grew up in Manhattan, the son of a journalist and an actress who hosted regular salons, said the New York Times. Attending boarding school at Exeter, he was expelled weeks before graduation because he'd left to try to join Fidel Castro's revolution in Cuba. Then came Harvard and his quest through Asia, where he learned Tibetan in a matter of months. "Meeting the Dalai Lama was the start of a lifelong friendship," said the Tibetan Review. Thurman studied Buddhist texts with the spiritual leader. Yet, though ordained, he soon returned his robes, believing he could better promote Buddhism in the West as a scholar and a teacher. He returned to Harvard for a Ph.D., and then he taught religion at Amherst before moving to Columbia University. There, he was widely credited with helping establish Buddhist studies as a serious academic discipline, said Chronogram. In 1987, he co-founded New York City's Tibet House. As its president, he helped bring the Tibetan cause into mainstream American cultural life. In later years, he moved to Woodstock, New York, where he and his wife operated a Buddhist retreat. Equal parts scholar, activist, and showman, he never lost his passion for sharing what he'd learned from the Tibetan Buddhist. "It's our duty to work on being happy," he said in 2020. "Our goal is to be happy, that even if they kill us, we will die happy." That obituary was about Robert Thurman, the seeker who introduced Westerners to Buddhism. Next is the obituary of Alan Greenspan, the Fed chair who fueled the boom times. For nearly 20 years, Alan Greenspan held unmatched power over the U.S. economy, appointed chairman of the Federal Reserve in 1987, and maintaining the role under Republican and Democratic administrations. Greenspan oversaw an era of prosperity that made him an unlikely celebrity. At the height of his power, his name was known by 90% of Americans, yet his status as the maestro of American monetary policy was complicated by the 2008 financial crisis, which many saw as an overdue reckoning caused by his policies. Greenspan himself expressed ambivalence about his rock star status. "From my earliest days, I viewed myself as an expert behind the scenes," he said in 2007. "I've never entirely been comfortable being cast as the person who calls the shots." Born in New York City as the only child of parents who would soon divorce, said the Washington Post, Greenspan was raised by his single mother. Gifted with a prodigious talent for numbers, he chose instead to pursue a career as a musician, attending Juilliard and playing clarinet in a jazz band. During breaks between sets, he didn't drink or smoke with the other band members, but read books about finance, and ultimately he decided to return to New York to study economics, earning a master's degree from New York University. In his 20s, he identified as a libertarian and became an acolyte of the philosopher Ayn Rand, persuaded by her conviction that capitalism was both pragmatic and moral. He worked as an economic analyst for a think tank before launching his own economics consulting firm, and agreed in 1968 to serve as Richard Nixon's coordinator on domestic policy. In subsequent years, Greenspan held numerous influential advisory positions, including chairman of the Council of Economic Advisors under Gerald Ford. In 1977, NYU awarded him a Ph.D. in economics based on his published research and papers on economic theory. In the boom years that followed, he achieved a level of fame and influence rivaled only by U.S. presidents, said the Wall Street Journal. His celebrity wedding to NBC News correspondent Andrea Mitchell was officiated by Justice Ruth Bader Ginsburg. Reappointed by George H.W. Bush, Bill Clinton, and George W. Bush, he maintained the Fed's independence as he continued to promote his laissez-faire principles. The Greenspan famously warned investors against irrational exuberance in 1996, prompting a brief global sell-off. His Wall Street-friendly policies were credited with ushering in an era of American prosperity. He retired from the Fed after five terms in 2006, his economic principles apparently vindicated.
Yet Greenspan's record was also defined by the destructive consequences of forces that emerged on his watch, said the New York Times. His belief that the market could be trusted to govern itself was challenged by the near collapse of the mortgage market in 2008, sparked by predatory lending practices enabled by deregulation. Testifying before a congressional panel, Greenspan admitted he'd made a mistake in assuming that banks and funds would act in the best interest of their shareholders. In the years after his retirement, he remained a fixture on the D.C. cocktail circuit, writing books and giving interviews, defending his legacy. "Did we make mistakes? You bet we made mistakes," he said. "But I thought our record was fairly good." That was the obituary for Alan Greenspan, the Fed chair who fueled the boom times. And next is the sidebar section entitled The Bottom Line. Global sales of cottage cheese products grew to more than $2 billion in 2025, an 82% increase from the end of 2022, according to Circana, a market research firm. Driven largely by TikTok wellness influencers touting the benefits of protein-maxing cottage cheese's popularity, it hasn't been this high since the 1970s, when the average American ate about 5 pounds of it a year. The average cost of a pound of lean ground beef, $8.62, now exceeds the federal minimum wage, $7.25. When that wage was set in 2009, a pound of ground beef cost around $2.20 per pound, meaning 1 hour of work could purchase more than 3 pounds of meat, enough to make a dinner or two for a family of four. A flu outbreak at Lackland Air Force Base in Texas has sickened more than 200 airmen and trainees 2 months after Defense Secretary Pete Hegseth ended what he said was an absurd annual vaccine requirement for troops. Since Hegseth's vaccine policy took effect, only 40% of Air Force trainees have opted to get a flu shot.

0: 145 over 92.
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2: 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And I had a heart attack and a cardiac arrest. And then a stroke.
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7: In the People's Pharmacy Health Headlines, health insurance companies are struggling with their budgets. The enormous popularity of the GLP-1 drugs such as semaglutide and tirzepatide is a big part of the reason. These weight loss medications, sold under the brand names Wegovy and Zepbound, respectively, are pricey. So the large numbers of people taking them has increased expenses more than expected. According to stats, some insurers have already spent more in 9 months of 2025 than they did in all of 2024. Perhaps as a consequence, some employers are considering leaving these meds off the formulary. Certain states have also dropped them from their Medicaid programs. Although most states still cover semaglutide for diabetes, North Carolina, California, New Hampshire, and South Carolina are dropping coverage for obesity treatment. In Michigan, Medicaid will cover GLP-1 obesity drugs only for patients who are classified as morbidly obese. Health plans for state workers are also reassessing coverage of these medicines. Some physicians are concerned because people who had lost significant weight are now starting to regain it without their medication. Along with excess weight come additional health risks.
8: Tattooing dates back thousands of years. Historically, body art served a variety of purposes, from religious to healing ceremonies or rites of passage, or as an indicator of group identity. In recent years, social media and celebrity influencers have popularized tattoos for millions. But are they safe? A new study in the Proceedings of the National Academy of Sciences links tattoo ink to inflammation in lymph nodes. The investigators studied the biological reaction to tattoo ink in humans and mice. The dyes that are used accumulate in the lymph nodes and appear to trigger long-term inflammation. The pigments can also be found in the spleen, liver, and kidneys. This study looked at the impact of tattoo dyes on the immune system. The researchers found that following tattooing, the macrophages were less capable of responding to a number of viruses. The COVID-19 vaccine appears to be less effective for tattooed individuals. The authors call for long-term research into the health effects of tattoos, including the risk of cancer.
7: There are new data on the benefits of a shingles vaccination against dementia. Shingles is a painful outbreak on the skin of people who had chickenpox earlier in life, often many decades before. The shingles vaccine reduces the likelihood that older people will experience such an outbreak. Previous studies took advantage of natural experiments in Wales and Australia to determine that the original shingles vaccine, Zostavax, could lower a person's chance of a dementia diagnosis.

0: Severe flu season.
1: Intermittent fasting has long been a popular weight loss strategy. Chinese researchers report it also shifts connections between the gut and the brain. They recruited 25 obese individuals for a two-month study with every other day fasting. Volunteers also provided stool samples at the beginning and end of the study. This regimen resulted in weight loss and also changes in brain activity seen on fMRI. This was correlated to alterations in the gut microbes. The researchers conclude that intermittent fasting altered the gut microbiome, and that in turn provoked changes in brain regions associated with appetite and addiction. And that's the health news from the People's Pharmacy this week. Welcome to the People's Pharmacy. I'm Terry Graydon.
0: And I'm Joe Graydon. If you ask a cardiologist what causes heart disease, chances are good you'll hear about LDL cholesterol. Likewise, if you ask a neurologist about Alzheimer's disease, you're likely to hear that the culprit is beta amyloid plaque.
1: But what if these and many chronic diseases result in part from infections? Would that change the practice of medicine?
0: To help us answer such questions, we turn to Dr. Paul Ewald, professor of biology at the University of Louisville. He is a pioneer in evolutionary medicine and infectious disease research. Dr. Ewald is the author of Evolution of Infectious Disease and Plague Time, the New Germ Theory of Disease. Terry was working remotely when we recorded this interview.
1: Welcome back to the People's Pharmacy, Dr. Paul Ewald.
2: It's great to be back to join you again.
0: Dr. Ewald, I looked back in our calendar and it shows you joining the People's Pharmacy in April of 1999, show number 263, talking about the evolution of infectious diseases. And then we had you back again in March of 2001, show number 350, Plague Time, the New Germ Theory of Disease, which was your second book. We called that show How Germs Shape Your Destiny. I guess it must be astonishing to you to look back over 25 years and how things have changed. But before you tell us that, please share, what is an evolutionary biologist?
2: Well, an evolutionary biologist is someone who just looks at the biological changes of organisms over time. And you can look at it in terms of how they're adapted to particular environments, or you can do that descriptively, just describing which organisms evolved from what other ones and what characteristics evolved. My focus tends to be more on the former. I'm interested in how it is that organisms adapt to particular environmental conditions.
0: So, looking back over the last two or three decades, especially with COVID in the mirror, it seems like the kinds of problems that you predicted decades ago have kind of come to pass. Tell us about your view of the world and how pathogens have impacted us since your two books.
2: Well, I would say over the last two decades, the information that's become available has reinforced the idea that pathogens are pretty much important in almost every aspect of our lives. I was working largely on understanding the causes of chronic diseases. And over the last two decades, a lot of information has come out that has very gradually indicated that infections are much more important in chronic diseases than we thought. But the way in which they're important involves interactions between infectious organisms and mutualistic organisms, and also between the genetics of people in the case of human diseases, the genetics of the organisms, and also the non-infectious environmental factors. So all of these three categories come together: the microbes, non-microbial environments, things like, you know, do we exercise or do we not? What's our diet like? And then the genetics, which determines what kinds of things we're vulnerable to, what kinds of negative things we're vulnerable to, and what kinds of characteristics we have in place to stay healthy.

0: Well, it all sounds rather complicated if we have to look at genetics and behavior and environment and pathogens, these infectious organisms. And one of the things that Joe and I have noted is that the infectious disease specialists, the doctors who specialize in treating infectious diseases, they know a lot about antiviral drugs and antibiotics. But they don't seem that interested in your idea that some of these infectious agents, these pathogens, might be behind chronic diseases like cardiovascular disease or Alzheimer's disease. How come?
1: Well, I think that physicians are trained to diagnose and treat. And so we can't expect that they're necessarily going to have a focus on this bigger picture of what actually causes disease. They have particular protocols for treating disease once they diagnose them. And, there's some pressure on them to do that. If they deviate from the standard protocols, they could be liable for malpractice. And so I think what basically we have to realize is that physicians are trained to do one thing in a clinical setting, diagnose and treat. And what an evolutionary biologist is interested in doing is trying to understand how all of this fits together. In other words, trying to understand how evolutionary forces shaping humans influence disease, how evolutionary forces shaping microbes influence disease, and how all of that depends on the environments we're in. And often that involves noticing that there are mismatches between our current environments and the environments in which we evolved. And those are the environments in which we generated the adaptations to deal with health and disease.
2: Dr. Ewald, when we spoke to you 2 decades ago, I don't think we had heard of the term microbiome. I mean, everybody knew that there are bacteria and fungi and such organisms in our digestive tract, but microbiome was not a term that was used very much. Now it seems like everybody's talking about the microbiome, and it's not just of the digestive tract. There's a microbiome of the lungs, there's a microbiome of the skin, there's a microbiome of the brain. And the idea that there are pathogens that are living in our bodies, it seems alien to most people, but we're beginning to gradually recognize, yes, we're living in quote unquote harmony or disharmony with a lot of different bugs. So I'm curious as to how this concept of the microbiome throughout our body is affecting your work in evolutionary biology and the idea that there are a lot of germs, viruses, and bacteria that have set up housekeeping in us and may sometimes cause problems.
1: Well, I think we overlook the microbiome because the members of the microbiome are very small. We don't see them. Okay. So once we recognize that they're there, then our task is to figure out which of these microorganisms are beneficial to us, actually helping us, and which ones are harmful. And this problem has been a little bit clouded by some of the terminology. So once the microbiome was recognized as being important potentially for our health, then people who are studying this tended to use this term commensal for any organism that wasn't overtly negative or positive. But in an evolutionary context and in biological context, a commensal is something that neither harms nor helps the host. And so basically, if we really could measure the net effect of all these different organisms, we would classify them all as either parasitic or mutualistic, neither unbalanced or net harming us or unbalanced or net helping us. And that seems like sort of an academic distinction, but it's a really important one because if we're thinking about supplementing our microbiome, then we want to be supplementing it with mutualists. We don't want to supplement it with an organism that is slightly pathogenic, especially because sometimes we supplement the microbiome for people who are in particularly vulnerable situations. And so we've learned sort of the hard way that some of the things that look like they'd be good to supplement our microbiome with ended up not being so great, but others ended up being fantastic. And so I think that there's a bit of a problem in the way in which this has been addressed, but the basic idea is really good, that we're recognizing that we are not just individuals walking around an environment. We have our own ecology of organisms in and on us, and we need to understand that if we want to be able to improve health and avoid disease.
0: Dr. Ewald, I wonder if you could give us an example of one of those microorganisms that we've discovered is actually unexpectedly helpful. Sometimes a microorganism that we think is just kind of neutral turns out to be maybe just fine as long as the rest of the microbiome is in balance. But if the microbiome gets out of balance, that neutral guy sitting in there can get out of control. And I'm thinking of Clostridioides difficile, I think.
1: Yes. Mm-hmm. Well, that is a really great point, that we need to be thinking about the effects of the organisms in the context of all the other organisms that are there. And sometimes an organism that is going to be helpful in one context will actually be harmful if the microbiota is changed. Clostridium difficile is a very interesting example because interest started in on this organism about 30 years ago when it was recognized that it was causing some problems in hospital settings. And so people found that a lot of individuals are carrying Clostridium difficile without any problem, but they were causing problems in hospital settings. And so they jumped to the conclusion this organism was a commensal or a very mild pathogen, maybe even a mutualist, without enough data. When you look at Clostridium difficile in a general population, it really doesn't cause noticeable harm, but it doesn't mean it doesn't cause some harm.
2: Dr. Ewald, we are going to take a break, but when we come back, what we want to do is find out when it causes problems and how to get rid of it.
0: You're listening to Dr. Paul Ewald. He's an evolutionary biologist and professor of biology at the University of Louisville. Dr. Ewald is the author of Evolution of Infectious Disease and Plague Time, the New Germ Theory of Disease.
2: After the break, we'll learn how C. diff infections can start to overwhelm hospitals.
0: Cardiologists pay a lot of attention to cholesterol levels. Should they also keep an eye out for pathogens in the arteries or even the mouth?
2: We also worry about Alzheimer's disease. Are there germs that might contribute to its development?

0: You're listening to The People's Pharmacy with Joe and Terry Graydon.
1: Welcome back to The People's Pharmacy. I'm Joe Graydon.
0: And I'm Terry Graydon. 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
1: Modern medicine has a tremendous number of specialties and subspecialties. There are not just cardiologists, but interventional cardiologists who perform angioplasty and place stents in coronary arteries.
0: Neuroimmunologists study multiple sclerosis and neuromyelitis. Such subspecialties may focus very narrowly on a small range of symptoms.
1: When specialists are stuck in silos, they may not consider the bigger picture. The idea that infections might trigger a number of hard-to-treat chronic diseases is somewhat foreign to them.
0: We're speaking with Professor Paul Ewald. He is an evolutionary biologist specializing in evolutionary medicine and pollination biology. He is professor of biology at the University of Louisville. Professor Ewald is a pioneer in evolutionary medicine and infectious disease research. His books include Evolution of Infectious Disease and Plague Time, the New Germ Theory of Disease.
1: Dr. Ewald, you were just talking about C. diff infections, and it's my understanding that they can be really hard to get rid of once they take hold.
2: Yes, and the C. difficile infections are very problematic in hospitals. It used to be thought that they were just causing problems because a person's microbiome was upset or a person was vulnerable in one way or another because they're in the hospital. But when you look at the strains that are in hospitals and the strains in the outside community, you find the strains in hospitals are actually more severe. And this was not recognized for a while. Over the last 10 years, it's gradually become recognized. And so what looks like is happening is this Clostridium difficile organism is actually evolving increased virulence in hospitals where it can get from one patient to another, even if the patient's sick. It gets transmitted between patients on the hands of attendants. So it is resistant to antibiotics. Antibiotics are not as effective as we would like them to be, but there are a lot of ways in which we can deal with C. difficile. And one of the best ways is improving hygiene so that you actually don't get attendants transmitting the organism from an infected individual to a susceptible individual. And if you do prevent that kind of transmission, you'll do two things. One, you'll actually protect individuals who become infected, but also you should actually turn down that evolutionary pressure in the hospital environment favoring the harmful strains. And so you'll get a gradual leakage of the milder strains into these hospital environments, and they can protect against the harmful strains through cross protection immunologically.
1: Dr. Ewald, I'd like to change gears a little bit now and go back to some of the what were really radical ideas that you were expressing 25 years ago. And let's just start with heart disease, because it is the number one killer in America, if not in the world. And

0: possible that pathogens could be causing heart disease?
1: Well, pathogens invade our blood system, and they can be transported in cells, macrophages, and they can get into the insides of these blood vessels. And when I talked last time, or not last time, but 20 years ago, and I was talking with you, I was mentioning some pathogens that had been identified in these lesions, these cardiovascular lesions. One of them is chlamydia pneumoniae, and there are pathogens from the oral cavity that cause gingivitis and periodontitis that are found there. And at that point, there were a few studies indicating that there were these associations. People did more studies, and some of the studies didn't agree, and so people sort of lost interest. People tried to treat with antibiotics, and the antibiotics weren't effective in remedying cardiovascular disease, but the microbiologists would say, of course they weren't. These microorganisms by that time are living sort of encrusted in all of this decayed tissue, and so the antibiotics aren't going to get to them. So the flash forward 20 years, what is now been recognized is that with many different studies that are done, mostly outside the United States, because the United States sort of stopped funding this work about 20 years ago. Now, if you look at all of those studies together, there's a very robust trend for chlamydia pneumoniae, this respiratory tract pathogen that gets into the vessels of the arteries, the arterial vessels, to be strongly associated with cardiovascular disease. So people that dismiss that, my response is just look at the literature. The literature has changed so much. It's become so developed over the last 20 years that now there should be no argument about whether those organisms are there. The only argument is the extent to which they're actually causing the disease. But there were more data indicating that there's an answer to that question as well. And one of the best batches of data has come out of Taiwan, which has this health system where they're keeping track of everybody's health records. And what people did in Taiwan was to look to see whether people who came in with chlamydia pneumonia, that is pneumonia caused by this organism, if they were treated, were they less likely to come down, in this case, with Alzheimer's disease? Because the argument about chlamydia pneumoniae applies to Alzheimer's disease as well as cardiovascular disease. And so what they found is those individuals that came in with pneumonia caused by chlamydia pneumoniae, they were treated, did not have an association with Alzheimer's later on, whereas the ones who came in with chlamydia pneumoniae that were not treated did. Okay, so you've got this, what's getting close to an experiment. You couldn't run an experiment on people for ethical reasons, but this is pretty darn close. So you've got the evidence now for cardiovascular disease and also for Alzheimer's really being quite overwhelming that this organism's associated with these diseases. Now, a similar situation has occurred with the oral pathogens, things like Porphyromonas gingivalis, which is also not only causing periodontal disease, but is associated probably causally with Alzheimer's disease and with cardiovascular disease. So going back to the original point about cholesterol and statins, the evidence on cholesterol indicates that, yes, that's contributing as well. But the actual degree to which cholesterol is contributing looks like it's modest, but it's something that's easy to measure. And so I think what happened historically is that people measured what they could measure. They could take a blood test. They can easily measure cholesterol, and they could find that association. And so they sort of hung a lot of their advice on that association. But just because something's easy to identify doesn't mean it's the main player. And so when you look at some of these organisms, you find that they actually do better when people have higher fat and cholesterol in their blood. And they some of them, like chlamydia pneumoniae, actually increase the amount of cholesterol. So when you find that cholesterol is associated, you have to say, okay, so what's causing the increase in cholesterol? And you have to be open to the idea that it could be a very complicated set of factors, including microorganisms that are there sort of upsetting the system.
2: Well, Dr. Ewald, you did mention Alzheimer's disease with reference to Taiwan, where they do have excellent healthcare records. And I think you suggested that people with chlamydia pneumoniae infections were more prone later

0: to develop Alzheimer's disease. Did I get that right?
1: Yeah.
0: So what I want to ask you about is what we've been hearing from the Alzheimer's disease researchers, not necessarily the ones we've been talking to most, but the most prevalent ones, the most prominent ones, is Alzheimer's disease is caused by buildup of amyloid plaque in the brain. Some of the researchers we've been talking to say, yes, but amyloid plaque is actually a response to infection. What's your take on that?
1: Well, we now know that beta amyloid is a protein that actually is antimicrobial. So if you've got infections in the brain, you're going to have amyloid beta being produced, and that is going to be associated with the degree of threat. So the real problem is thinking about the correlation between the amyloid plaques and the damage to the brain in Alzheimer's, and trying to figure out how much of that is a response to something else, and how much of that is actually creating the problem of Alzheimer's. And the bottom line, it's a little bit of both. It looks like the amyloid proteins do have some negative effects, but it is clear that they're also antimicrobial, and they're elevated in the particular subsets of amyloid beta are elevated in response to infection, and they actually control the infection. So that's been pretty well looked at one of these for one of these organisms of the oral cavity, that periodontal pathogens, and particular Porphyromonas gingivalis.
2: So
1: it's been looked at in animal models.
2: Dr. Ewald, the idea that Alzheimer's disease or dementia might somehow be precipitated by infection is still pretty radical. And there have been papers about herpes simplex virus as one possible contributor. You've now suggested chlamydia pneumoniae as another possible. There may be a whole bunch of infectious agents that are contributing to Alzheimer's disease. And I'm just wondering, well, patients want to know, well, what can I do about it? You know, how can I prevent Alzheimer's disease? How can I prevent heart disease? How can I get rid of those infectious agents that might be contributing to these very serious chronic conditions?
1: Yes, I think you're exactly right. What's the emerging trend is that there are a lot of organisms that are involved, including herpes simplex and Porphyromonas gingivalis and chlamydia pneumoniae. So there are a number of ways in which we can actually prevent this damage. One way that has been very slow to be assessed, but now looks like it's actually having a big effect, is taking better care of your oral cavity. Flossing, for example, looks like has been associated with a much lower rate of Alzheimer's. And so,
2: Wait a minute. Are you telling me that flossing your teeth on a regular basis might reduce your risk of Alzheimer's disease?
1: That's what you wanted, Joe. You wanted some practical applications. So let me tell you the mechanism that is almost certainly the right mechanism. When you floss, you take care of your oral health. This could also involve use of antibiotics to control periodontal disease. You're controlling organisms that are found in the brain and are associated with Alzheimer's, and you're also controlling organisms that are found in the artery walls that are associated with atherosclerosis. And you're also controlling one of the big bad guys I mentioned before, Porphyromonas gingivalis, which contributes to diabetes. And it looks like that's a two-way street. Diabetes contributes to Porphyromonas growth. Porphyromonas growth contributes to diabetes. And the whole thing is related to these other diseases, because diabetes, when it's bad, is related to bad cardiovascular disease, and it's also related to Alzheimer's. So, and almost certainly the mechanism is that when you've got high blood sugar, then organisms that are normally sort of kept in check by the immune system are not so easily kept in check. So these organisms that are contributing to cardiovascular disease and to Alzheimer's, at least in theory and probably in practice, in reality, they're not controlled as well by the immune system when you've got high blood sugar. And so diabetes then exacerbates these other diseases. Now, if you ask people, you know, sort of that are not thinking about this in a broad, integrative way, so why is it that people with diabetes have more heart attacks and have more Alzheimer's and have more periodontal disease? So they'll often say, well, it just messes everything up. Well, this is a very different view. It says that when we understand what the actual causal mechanisms are, we see connections, and that explains why diabetes is so associated with so many of these other chronic illnesses. They're actually exacerbating the situation by favoring microorganisms that look like they're involved in the pathology of these chronic diseases. And so I would just come back to your original point, Joe, and I would just say, when people are skeptical, my response is, dig deeply into the literature, look at this information, and you'll see these connections. People are just working in such isolated ways that they're not seeing these connections. And Carrie, as you said, it is complicated. It takes work. And I am sympathetic to physicians, for example, who may not have the time to look at it. But if you don't have the time to look at this vast literature that's emerging, then I would think a little circumspection is in order to say, well, you know, I haven't looked at the literature. It's an idea worth considering. Let's look at the evidence.
2: Carrie?
0: One thing we do see in the literature in terms of how can we reduce our risk for coming down with Alzheimer's disease is related to viruses. It turns out that people who are vaccinated against shingles, which is, of course, caused by the chickenpox virus, are at a significantly reduced risk, not perfectly protected, but significantly reduced risk of developing Alzheimer's disease or other dementias. You want to comment on that? Viruses, they're pretty important too.
1: Yeah, that was my next point. You beat me to it. I was just going to talk about the varicella zoster virus and how evidence now is really clear, based on a lot of studies, that vaccination against the varicella zoster virus, the shingles vaccination, is associated with a quite dramatic decline in the probability of developing Alzheimer's.
2: So, Dr. Ewald, it seems like a lot of the specialists, I don't care whether they're cardiologists or gastroenterologists, psychiatrists, rheumatologists, they just don't think about pathogens. They think about blood sugar or they think about cholesterol, but you're sort of suggesting that they've got it backwards, that we need to start looking at the pathogens as the causative agents and everything else is secondary. And you have about 30 seconds to respond before the break.
1: Okay. Well, I think you hit it on the nail on the head. They're specialists, and specialists aren't thinking about how all these things are connected. But when you look at it, you see that there are these connections, very strong connections, that are generating explanations that really are robust, as opposed to explanations that are just dealing with one little part of the problem.
0: You're listening to Dr. Paul Ewald. He is a professor of biology at the University of Louisville. Professor Ewald is a pioneer in evolutionary medicine and infectious disease research. He's the author of Evolution of Infectious Disease and Plague Time, the New Germ Theory of Disease.
2: After the break, we'll be talking about some ancient history. When chronic fatigue syndrome first showed up, it seemed to be connected to an infection. Scientists have never identified a single pathogen that's responsible for this devastating condition. How do they think about it now?
0: Long COVID has some similarities to chronic fatigue. Is that changing how we understand these problems?
2: Lyme disease can also cause trouble for a long time, even though tests don't always show pathogens. Could they be in hiding?
0: One surprising link is between infection and schizophrenia. What should you know?
2: Another potential connection is between arthritis and infection. Might it change how we treat joint pain?
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2: Well,
3: Welcome back to The People's Pharmacy. I'm Joe Graydon.
0: And I'm Terry Graydon. The People's Pharmacy is brought to you in part by Spatial Sleep, a non-drug approach to help you fall asleep and stay asleep without medications. 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
3: When Dr. Paul Chaney described the first outbreak of chronic fatigue syndrome, he suggested an infectious origin. His colleagues were skeptical.
0: Our guest today, Dr. Paul Ewald, proposes that many chronic conditions could be rooted in infections. He is professor of biology at the University of Louisville and author of Evolution of Infectious Disease and Plague Time, the New Germ Theory of Disease.
3: Dr. Ewald, many decades ago, even before we spoke with you, we talked with Dr. Paul Chaney, who was an internist in Nevada. And he saw a bunch of people who had come down with a rather odd condition where they had terrible fatigue and couldn't think very clearly after they came down with an infection of some sort. And he basically was the first clinician, as far as I can tell, who identified what we now call chronic fatigue syndrome, or MECFS, as some people refer to it. And that idea that you could have this rather nasty upper respiratory tract infection, kind of like the flu, but it never completely goes away, and you're kind of left with, you know, exhaustion on exercise and brain fog and a whole bunch of other symptoms. And that seems a little reminiscent of long COVID. How has COVID changed the way we think about these kinds of problems?
1: Well, I would first say that the idea of looking for infectious causes of chronic fatigue syndrome makes a tremendous amount of sense, because we know that when infections occur, one of the things the brain does is makes us feel fatigued. And so if you have a persistent infection, you're likely to feel fatigue for a longer period of time, depending on how persistent it is. Now, if we flash forward to SARS-CoV-2, and what has become apparent is that the acute phase is part of it, and then there's a long chronic phase, and people disagree about whether the organism's still there. I suspect it still is in refugee. It's hard to find out whether it's there or not, if it's there in very low densities. I would, in answer to your question, what has COVID told us about or informed us about? I would say it's informed us about a lot, but not enough. Okay. I think there are a lot more lessons. And one of the lessons is that we need to be thinking about infectious diseases much more in the context of both acute and chronic phases, because the acute phase is just part of the story. As soon as you start looking at a chronic phase, people will start saying, oh, well, we don't see the organism. Well, the organism's not as abundant in the chronic phase if it's there. Also, may be causing problems much more indirectly. And so we have the same kind of problem with Lyme disease, where people are arguing that a lot of these chronic correlates of Lyme disease are not because the organism's still there, because their tests don't show it. Well, again and again, over the last few decades, we found that people are dismissive of infectious causes because they're using the old techniques that are not sensitive enough. When you start using new techniques and you start thinking more broadly about the ways in which disease organisms can be causing chronic disease, then things appear that you didn't think were there. So I would argue that for COVID, we need to really be focusing on thinking about detecting pathogens, the virus that could be there in the long run, and then thinking about how we would combat that. The other lesson from COVID is one that I think we may have talked about the last time I was talking with you, which is that evolutionary thinking informs us that organisms like the coronavirus that causes COVID, those viruses are dependent on hosts being not healthy, but not terribly sick for transmission, because they're moderately durable in the external environment. And the evolutionary theory, which is really supported by a comprehensive evaluation of all human diseases, indicate that if a pathogen is really durable, it's likely to evolve to be very harmful. If it's very non-durable in the external environment, it's likely to be mild. And if it's in between, it'll evolve to be in between. And so one of the points I was making back in 2020 was that we can expect that SARS-CoV-2 is going to be evolving towards a level of virulence that is very much like influenza, because that's how durable is the external environment. And unlike what a lot of people, most people would argue that, oh, it could just become virulent again with a new mutation, I would argue that it will not become more virulent with new mutations over the broad population, because those variants will be too harmful for the mode of transmission of this virus. And so that's a test we can look at. I made that, you know, prediction 2020. So far, it's held up. The organism over about a year evolved to be more mild, and it has not evolved to be more severe like the earlier strains were. And so it's a prediction from evolutionary thinking that we will be able to evaluate as time goes on. And hopefully people will look back and see that the evolutionary perspective generated these predictions. And if the predictions don't hold up, then we can say the evolutionary perspective is not great. But if they do hold up, then it lends credibility to this evolutionary perspective.
2: Well, we certainly hope you're right. Terry, you have another question?
0: I do. I'm wondering, Dr. Ewald, you say that we're using old techniques, old technology, presumably, to look for these pathogens that have caused an infection, and we assume the person is now recovered, and yet they still are feeling bad. The tests that we use don't show that the pathogen is there. Could a pathogen be hiding?
1: Yes. Well, I think that's exactly why they're hard to detect. They're essentially hiding. They're in places where the immune system can't get to them. And so it's harder for us to identify them because it's harder for us to get to those places. There may not be as abundant in the body, and they also might be much more hidden. So if the immune system can't get to them, that's why they're persisting. We may not have an antibody response that's very high. And so people say, well, there's a slight antibody response, but it doesn't really look like an active infection. But it could, it's very well likely to be a moderate antibody response that's associated with, like you say, a hiding infection. And this is really quite important, because what it means is we have to be able to generate tools that will identify pathogens that are there in much lower density and in tissues where they're not so obvious. And this is very apparent in cancer, for example, because it used to be thought that if a pathogen was causing a cancer, you'd see it in essentially all cells in the tumor. Right? And it makes sense. And the first cancers that were accepted as caused by infection did have pathogens that were present in virtually all cells. And so people then presumed that that would be the model for all viral-induced cancers. But now we know that some cancers are caused by viruses that are only present in about 1% of the cells in the tumor. So Hodgkin's lymphoma is an example of that. And so what that means is we have to be looking much more carefully at all of those cells. And there are techniques now. You can do techniques that involve looking at single cells and then putting all of those cells together, let's say in a tumor, to see what the overall structure is. And then you can assess whether just a few of those cells are actually cancer cells, and other cells might be infiltrating cells. There might be cells that have lost the virus and therefore are not infected anymore. So I think that this is a really important issue. People have rejected the idea that infections are causing cancers because they're found in, let's say, only 1% of the cells. But now we know that cancers can be caused by viruses that are only affecting 1% of cells. In the case of Hodgkin's lymphoma, where this has been accepted, it was a little more obvious because those cancer cells look different. Okay, and so people says, what are those cells doing? They found out that those cells were the ones who were infected with the Epstein-Barr virus. Other cells in the tumor were not, and those were the cells that were cancerous. Okay, so you have a clue. It's kind of conspicuousness of infectious causation. And what we have to remember is we'll identify and accept infectious causation for diseases in which the infectious causation is more conspicuous than it is in other diseases that are caused by infection, right? Because we will, if it's conspicuously caused by infection, then everybody can agree on it faster. If it's inconspicuously caused by infection, then people are going to argue about it. And so that actually has been the history of the germ theory for the last 130 years, is that we've identified the infectious agents that are conspicuously causing infection. And then we've argued about the ones that are less conspicuously caused. And then we solve those. And then we argue about the other ones because they're even less conspicuously caused. And so now we're arguing about things like cancer, in which you have only a few cells that may be infected in a tumor, a few cancerous cells in the tumor. And we're dealing with cancers like breast cancer, for which there are six different viruses that have been rigorously associated with breast cancer. This is with multiple analyses and looking at the various studies and using meta-analyses to see what the overall trend is. And so if you're looking to see whether one virus is associated with breast cancer, it might not be in that population, but another virus might. You have to be thinking about all six viruses that have been significantly associated with breast cancer, and probably more that haven't yet been associated. Yeah.
2: Dr. Ewald, we are running out of time.
1: Okay.
2: And I'd like to ask you about schizophrenia.
1: Yes.
2: Because when you mentioned that a couple of decades ago, I think it came as a real shock to our listeners. How could mental illness, something severe like schizophrenia, be caused by a pathogen? And just in the last several months, there's a story in the popular media of a woman who was diagnosed with schizophrenia for many, many years. And then she came down with something that required an antibiotic. And after a course of treatment for whatever infection she had, all of a sudden, her schizophrenia disappeared for good. And it was like, how could that possibly happen? And so can you give us, in a short period of time, your overview of schizophrenia in particular and how there might be an infectious cause?
1: Okay, so schizophrenia is a great example of a disease entity that's an umbrella category. And that category used to be embedded in an even bigger category, which included syphilitic insanity. And your question was, how could a pathogen cause such severe mental illness? Well, the syphilis organism does it. It was recognized. And as soon as they recognized it, they separated it off from what we now call schizophrenia. And so for the last 100 years, we've been dealing with this term schizophrenia. And I think we're poised on the edge of making some more divisions, taking away what we're calling schizophrenia and putting in another category. So one big advance was to recognize that a lot of schizophrenia really has mood associations. And so in the last 10 years, there's been a tendency to talk about schizoaffective disorder. And when we look at pathogens, one thing we find is now with many studies, there's a highly significant association between Toxoplasma gondii, this cat-rat pathogen, and schizophrenia. But in particular, it seems to be associated with schizoaffective disorder. So I think what we're poised on doing now is looking at schizophrenia and saying we want to take off certain parts, carve out certain parts of what we're calling schizophrenia, and we'll put it into make a new category, and then we'll be left with a smaller category. And this has been happening, as I said, for over 100 years, or psychoses. And so what we can imagine is a new category that we can call toxoplasmal schizoaffective disorder, which will be maybe as much as a third of what we've called schizophrenia out and put it into this new category. Then we'll be left with two-thirds of something we don't understand very well, and we have to look carefully at it and figure out whether there are other subsets that we can carve out in a more realistic category that represents an understanding of the causation of those problems.
2: Dr. Ewald, we only have 2 minutes left. Could you quickly squeeze in something about arthritis, especially rheumatoid arthritis, and then sum up what people should learn from your books and from your research?
1: Well, arthritis is, again, a big umbrella category. We've recognized that some arthritis is caused by infection. And when we recognize it, we carve off that aspect of arthritis and give it a new name. So we've given some arthritis a new name, reactive arthritis, which indicates that it is associated with and caused by infection with, in this case, bacteria, and particularly infection with Chlamydia trachomatis, a sexually transmitted pathogen, also associated with Neisseria gonorrhoeae. And so that's an example of what has happened in this process in which we take these umbrella categories and subdivide off. I think we'll see more of that kind of subdivision. In the case of rheumatoid arthritis, we know that this is an antibody-mediated disease. The antibody is causing a lot of problems. So what is causing the antibodies to misbehave, okay? We don't expect the immune system just to misbehave on its own. Something's got to be pushing it. And so there are pathogens that look like they're associated with rheumatoid arthritis. We need to really look at them. So Epstein-Barr virus, one that is associated with Hodgkin's lymphoma, looks like it's associated with rheumatoid arthritis. Also, the one I mentioned before, the periodontal pathogen, Porphyromonas gingivalis, looks like it's associated. And the details really look like those associations are causal. So I think it comes back to what can you do to reduce the chance of having these infections? And, you know, the Porphyromonas comes back to flossing, weirdly. How would you ever expect that flossing would be related to protecting yourself against rheumatoid arthritis? But it also raises a general question, which is really important now in this atmosphere of our politics, our governments, and our social setting. And that is that there's this tendency among some people to think that vaccines aren't extraordinary tools that have helped the medical sciences to combat diseases. And I think, again, looking at the evidence, you have to realize it's been one of the great categories of advancement. And it's likely to be even greater in the future as we recognize a lot of these pathogens we don't have vaccines for are causing chronic diseases. And some of the pathogens that we have vaccines for are causing more problems than we thought they were causing. So I think that a shout out to the idea that we really have to be thinking clearly about the value of vaccines. Vaccines do have some side effects, but the side effects are so rare compared to the benefits that I think we really should be hesitant to act against the administration of vaccines and also the support for vaccine research.
2: Dr. Ewald, you have described a whole bunch of chronic conditions that could be triggered by pathogens, by bacteria, viruses, perhaps some other organisms, whether it's cancer or whether it's schizophrenia or whether it's heart disease. And it feels like we've just scratched the surface. If you could pull together all of the specialists, you know, the cardiologist, the pulmonologist, the psychiatrist, the gastroenterologist, and put them in a room and say, hey, guys, hey, women, all of you professionals, you need to start looking at the causes of the conditions that you've been diagnosing and treating for decades. And some of those causes, many of those causes, may be pathogens. And until you start killing off or preventing those pathogens from causing the diseases that you're treating, you're fighting a losing battle. How could you ever accomplish that huge feat?
1: I have been trying to work towards that, and by sort of continuing to write on these issues, continuing to show how certain explanations are missing certain things and how those missing parts are filled in, and you look at interconnections between genes, environment, and infection. And so I would just say that this slowness is nothing new. It's been happening for over 100 years, and we just have to have patience. And I don't think that getting everybody in the room is going to do it. I think we've got to actually have papers written, books written that actually people can take time to read and ponder. And then people who tend to be leaders in these areas will say, hey, wait a minute, I think we have been a little bit wrong. And then the people that tend to be followers will say, well, this leader said that we've been wrong in neglecting this interface between, you know, genetics and infection and environment. And so maybe it makes sense. And so then the default, as people shift, is to then give some credibility to these arguments. But, progress happens. It's just very slow. It's like slow motion germ theory of disease. You know, the germ theory started millennia ago, actually, but certainly centuries ago. And then the progress has been very slow, and the slow progress has been because the things that are to be discovered in the future are less obviously caused by infection. We just have to get people to realize that. And I think I'm thinking the best way is by writing books and papers that people can read, take their time with, and ponder, rather than trying to get people in a room and sort of make arguments based on evidence that then goes by so fast. And the meeting would go by so fast that people then leave and they're not changed by it. That's my sense. And also, I think it's good to have shows like your show where we can actually get these ideas out.
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1: Thank you for having me. 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
3: You've been listening to Dr. Paul Ewald, professor of biology at the University of Louisville. He's a pioneer in evolutionary medicine and infectious disease research. Professor Ewald has challenged conventional wisdom on the causes and prevention of many chronic diseases. He's the author of Evolution of Infectious Disease and Plague Time, the New Germ Theory of Disease.
0: Lynn Siegel produced today's show. Al Wadarski engineered. Dave Graydon edits our interviews. B.J. Lederman composed our theme music.
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Today, we'll continue with our book, On Wings of Eagles, by Ken Follett. Chapter 8, Part 1. The rescue team in Turan now consisted of Simmons, Coburn, Posch, Scully, and Schwebach. Simmons decided that Bulwer, Davis, and Jackson would not come to Turan. The idea of rescuing Paul and Bill by frontal assault was now dead, so he did not need such a big team. He sent Glenn Jackson to Kuwait to investigate that end of the southerly route out of Iran. Bulwer and Davis went back to the States to await further orders. Majid reported to Colburn that General Mohari, the man in charge of the Ghazar prison, was not easily corruptible, but had two daughters at school in the United States. The team briefly discussed kidnapping the girls and forcing Mohari to help Paul and Bill escape, but they rejected the idea. As a sidebar, Perot hit the roof when he learned they had even discussed it. The idea of sneaking Paul and Bill out in the trunk of a car was put on the back burner for a while. For 2 or 3 days, they concentrated on what they would do if Paul and Bill were released under house arrest. They went to look at the houses the two men had occupied before the arrest. The snatch would be easy unless Dagar put Paul and Bill under surveillance. The team would use two cars, they decided. The first car would pick up Paul and Bill. The second, following at a distance, would contain Scully and Schwebach, who would be responsible for eliminating anyone who tried to tail after the first car. Once again, the deadly duel would do the killing. The two cars would keep in touch by shortwave radio. They decided. Colburn called Merv Stauffer in Dallas and ordered the equipment. Bulwer would take the radios to London. Schwebach and Scully went to London to meet him and pick them up. While in London, the deadly duo would try to get hold of some good maps of Iran for use during the escape from the country. Should the team have to leave by road, no good maps of the country were to be found in Tehran, as the Jeep Club had learned in happier days. Caden said Persian maps were at the turn left at the dead horse level. Simmons wanted also to prepare for the third possibility, that Paul and Bill would be released by a mob storming the prison. What should the team do in that eventuality? Colburn was continuously monitoring the situation in the city, calling his contacts in U.S. military intelligence and several trustworthy Iranian employees. If the prison were overrun, he would know very quickly. What then? Someone would have to look for Paul and Bill and bring them to safety. But a bunch of Americans driving into the middle of a riot would be asking for trouble. Paul and Bill would be safer mingling inconspicuously with the crowd of escaping prisoners. Simmons told Colburn to speak to Paul about this possibility the next time he visited the jail and instruct Paul to head to the Hyatt Hotel. However, an Iranian could go looking for Paul and Bill in the riots. Simmons asked Colburn to recommend an Iranian employee of EDS who was really street smart. Colburn thought immediately of Rashid. He was a dark-skinned, rather good-looking 23-year-old from an affluent Tehran family. He had completed EDS's training program for systems engineers. He was intelligent and resourceful, and he had bags of charm. Colburn recalled the last time Rashid had demonstrated his talent for improvisation. Ministry of Health employees who were on partial stake had refused to key the data for the payroll system, but Rashid had got all the input together, taken it down to Bank Amran, talked someone there into keying the data, then run the program on the ministry computer. The trouble with Rashid was that you had to keep an eye on him, because he never consulted anyone before implementing his unconventional ideas. Getting the data keyed the way he had
constituted strike-breaking and might have got EDS into big trouble. Indeed, when Bill had heard about it, he had been more anxious than pleased. Rashid was excitable and impulsive, and his English was not so good. So he tended to dash off and do his own crazy thing without telling anyone, a tendency that made his managers nervous. But he always got away with it. He could talk his way into and out of anything. At the airport, meeting people or seeing them off, he always managed to pass through all the passengers-only barriers, even though he never had a boarding card, ticket, or passport to show. Colburn knew him well and liked him enough to have brought him home for supper several times. Colburn also trusted him completely, especially since the strike, when Rashid had been one of Colburn's informants among the hostile Iranian employees. However, Simmons would not trust Rashid on Colburn's say-so, just as he had insisted on meeting King Taylor before letting him in on the secret, so he would want to talk to Rashid. So Colburn arranged a meeting. When Rashid was 8 years old, he wanted to be president of the United States. At 23, he knew he could never be president, but he still wanted to go to America, and EDS was going to be his ticket. He knew he had it in him to be a great businessman. He was a student of the psychology of the human being, and it had not taken him long to understand the mentality of EDS people. They wanted results, not excuses. If you were given a task, it was always better to do a little more than was expected. If for some reason the task was difficult or even impossible, it was best not to say so. They hated to hear people whining about problems. You never said, "I can't do that because..." You always said, "This is the progress I've made so far, and this is the problem I'm working on right now." It so happened that these attitudes suited Rashid perfectly. He had made himself useful to EDS, and he knew the company appreciated it. His greatest achievement had been installing computer terminals in offices where the Iranian staff were suspicious and hostile. So great was the resistance that Pat Scully had been able to install no more than 2 per month. Rashid had installed the remaining 18 in 2 months. He had planned to capitalize on this. He had composed a letter to Rossborough, who, he understood, was the head of EDS, asking to be allowed to complete his training in Dallas. He had intended to ask all the EDS managers in Tehran to sign the letter. But events had overtaken him. Most of the managers had been evacuated, and EDS in Iran was falling to pieces, and he never mailed the letter. So he would think of something else. He could always find a way. Everything was possible for Rashid. He could do anything. He had even got out of the army at a time when thousands of young middle-class Iranians were spending fortunes in bribes to avoid military service. Rashid, after a few weeks in uniform, had convinced the doctors that he was incurably ill with a twitching disease. His comrades and the officers over him knew he was in perfect health, but every time he saw the doctor, he twitched uncontrollably. He went before medical boards and twitched for hours, an absolutely exhausting business, he discovered. Finally, so many doctors had certified him ill that he got his discharge papers. It was crazy, ridiculous, impossible. But doing the impossible was Rashid's normal practice. So he knew that he would go to America. He did not know how, but careful and elaborate planning was not his style anyway. He was a spur-of-the-moment man, an improviser, an opportunist. His chance would come, and he would seize it. Mr. Simmons interested him. He was not like the other EDS managers. They were all in their 30s or 40s. But Simmons was nearer to 60. His long hair and white whiskers and big nose seemed more Iranian than American. Finally, he did not come right out with whatever was on his mind. People like Scully and Colburn would say, "This is the situation,
and this is what I want you to do, and you need to have it done by tomorrow morning. Simmons just said, "Let's go for a walk." They strolled around the streets of Tehran. Rashid found himself talking about his family, his work at EDS, and his views on the psychology of the human being. They could hear continual shooting, and the streets were alive with people marching and chanting. Everywhere, they saw the wreckage of past battles, overturned cars and burned-out buildings. The Marxists smash up expensive cars, and the Muslims trash the liquor stores, Rashid told Simmons. "Why is this happening?" Simmons asked him. "This is the time for Iranians to prove themselves, to accomplish their ideas, and to gain their freedom." They found themselves in Ghazar Square, facing the prison. Rashid said, "There are many Iranians in these jails simply because they ask for freedom." Simmons pointed at the crowd of women and chadors. "What are they doing?" "Their husbands and sons are unjustly imprisoned, so they gather here, wailing and crying to the guards to let the prisoners go." Simmons said, "Well, I guess I feel the same about Paul and Bill as those women do about their men." "Yes, I too am very concerned about Paul and Bill." "But what are you doing about it?" Simmons said. Rashid was taken aback. "I am doing everything I can to help my American friends," he said. He thought of the dogs and cats. One of his tasks at the moment was to care for all the pets left behind by EDS evacuees, including 4 dogs and 12 cats. Rashid had never had pets and did not know how to deal with large, aggressive dogs. Every time he went to the apartment where the dogs were stashed to feed them, he had to hire 2 or 3 men off the streets to help him restrain the animals. Twice now, he had taken them all to the airport in cages, having heard that there was a flight out that would accept them, and both times the flight had been canceled. He thought of telling Simmons about this, but somehow he knew that Simmons would not be impressed. Simmons was up to something, Rashid thought, and it was not a business matter. Simmons struck him as an experienced man. He could see that just by looking at his face. Rashid did not believe in experience. He believed in fast education. Revolution, not evolution. He liked the inside track. Shortcuts, accelerated development, superchargers. Simmons was different. He was a patient man. And Rashid, analyzing Simmons' psychology, guessed that the patience came from a strong will. "When he is ready," Rashid thought, "he will let me know what he wants from me." "Do you know anything about the French Revolution?" Simmons asked. "A little. This place reminds me of the Bastille, a symbol of oppression." It was a good comparison, Rashid thought. Simmons went on. "The French revolutionaries stormed the Bastille and let all the prisoners out." "I think the same will happen here. It's a possibility, at least." Simmons nodded. "If it happens, someone ought to be here to take care of Paul and Bill." "Yes, that will be me," Rashid thought. They stood together in Ghazar Square, looking at the high walls and huge gates, and the wailing women in their black robes. Rashid recalled his principle. Always do a little more than EDS asks of you. What if the mobs ignored Ghazar prison? Maybe he should make sure they did not. The mob was nothing but people like Rashid, young, discontented Iranian men who wanted to change their lives. He might not only join the mob, he might lead it. He might lead an attack on the prison. He, Rashid, might rescue Paul and Bill. Nothing was impossible. Part 2. Colburn did not know all that was going on in Simmons' mind at this point. He had not been in on Simmons' conversations with Perot and Rashid, and Simmons did not volunteer much information. From what Colburn did know, the 3 possibilities, the trunk of a car trick, the house arrest and snatch routine,
and the storming of the Bastille seemed pretty vague. Furthermore, Simmons was doing nothing to make it happen, but appeared content to sit around the Dovanchik place discussing ever more detailed scenarios. Yet none of this made Colburn uneasy. He was an optimist anyway, and he, like Ross Perot, figured there was no point in second-guessing the world's greatest rescue expert. While the three possibilities were simmering, Simmons concentrated on the routes out of Iran, the problem Colburn thought of as getting out of Dodge. Colburn looked for ways of flying Paul and Bill out. He poked around warehouses at the airport, toying with the idea of shipping Paul and Bill as freight. He talked to people at each of the airlines trying to develop contacts. He eventually had several meetings with the chief of security of Pan Am, telling him everything except the names of Paul and Bill. They talked about getting the two fugitives on a scheduled flight wearing Pan Am cabin crew uniforms. The security chief wanted to help, but the airline's liability proved, in the end, to be an insuperable problem. Colburn then considered stealing a helicopter. He scouted a chopper base in the south of the city and decided the theft was feasible. But given the chaos of the Iranian military, he suspected the aircraft were not being properly maintained, and he knew they were short of spare parts. Then again, some of them might have contaminated fuel. He reported all this to Simmons. Simmons was already uneasy about airports, and the snags uncovered by Colburn reinforced the prejudice. There was always police and military around airports. If something went wrong, there was no escape. Airports were designed to prevent people wandering where they should not go. At an airport, you always had to put yourself in the hands of others. Furthermore, in that situation, your worst enemy could be the people escaping. They needed to be very cool. Colburn thought Paul and Bill had the nerves to go through something like that, but there was no point telling Simmons so. Simmons always had to make his own assessment of a man's character, and he had never met Paul or Bill. So in the end, the team focused on getting out by road. There were six ways. To the north was the USSR, not a hospitable country. To the east were Afghanistan, equally inhospitable, and Pakistan, whose border was too far away, almost 1,000 miles, mostly across desert. To the south was the Persian Gulf, with friendly Kuwait just 50 or 100 miles across the water. That was promising. To the west was unfriendly Iraq. To the northwest, friendly Turkey. Kuwait and Turkey were the destinations they favored. Simmons asked Colburn to have a trustworthy Iranian employee drive south all the way to the Persian Gulf to find out whether the road was passable and the countryside peaceful. Colburn asked the cycle man, so-called because he zipped around Tehran on a motorcycle, a trainee systems engineer like Rashid. The cycle man was about 25, short, and street smart. He had learned English in school in California and could talk with any regional American accent, Southern, Puerto Rican, anything. EDS had hired him, despite his lack of college degree, because he scored remarkably high marks on aptitude tests. When EDS's Iranian employees had joined the general strike, and Paul and Colburn had called a mass meeting to discuss it with them, the psycho man had astonished everyone by speaking out vehemently against his colleagues and in favor of the management. He made no secret of his pro-American feelings, yet Colburn was quite sure the psycho man was involved with the revolutionaries. One day, he had asked Keene Taylor for a car. Taylor had given him one. The next day, he asked for another. Taylor obliged. The psycho man always used his motorcycle anyway. Taylor and Colburn were pretty sure the cars were for the revolutionaries.
They did not care. It was more important that the psycho man become obligated to them. So, in return for past favors, the psycho man drove to the Persian Gulf. He came back a few days later and reported that anything was possible if he had enough money. He could get to the Gulf and you could buy or rent a boat. He had no idea what would happen when you disembarked in Kuwait. That question was answered by Glenn Jackson. As well as being a hunter and a Baptist, Glenn Jackson was a rocket man. His combination of a first-class mathematical brain and the ability to stay calm under stress had got him into mission control at NASA's Manned Spacecraft Center in Houston as a flight controller. His job had been to design and operate the computer programs that calculated trajectories for in-flight maneuvering. Jackson's unflappability had been severely tested on Christmas Day, 1968, during the last mission he worked on, the lunar flyby. When the spacecraft came out from behind the moon, astronaut Jim Lovell had read down the list of numbers, called residuals, which told Jackson how close the craft was to its

When the real numbers came through, it turned out the maneuver had been almost perfect. All that was a long way from busting into a prison. Still, it was beginning to look like Jackson would never get the chance to perpetrate a jailbreak. He had been cooling his heels in Paris for a week when he got instructions from Simmons, via Dallas, to go to Kuwait. He flew to Kuwait and moved into Bob Young's house. Young had gone to Tehran to help the negotiating team, and his wife, Chris, and her new baby were in the States on vacation. Jackson told Malloy Jones, who was acting county manager in Young's absence, that he had come to help with the preliminary study EDS was doing for Kuwait's central bank. He did a little work for the benefit of his cover story, then started looking around. He spent some time at the airport watching the immigration officers. They were being very tough, he soon learned. Hundreds of Iranians without passports were flying into Kuwait. They were being handcuffed and put on the next flight back. Jackson concluded that Paul and Bill could not possibly fly into Kuwait. Assuming they could get in by boat, would they later be allowed to leave without passports? Jackson went to see the American consul, saying that one of his children seemed to have lost a passport, and asking what was the procedure for replacing it. In the course of a long and rambling discussion, the consul revealed that the Kuwaitis had a way of checking, when they issued an exit visa, whether the person had entered the country legally. That was a problem, but perhaps not an insoluble one. Once inside Kuwait, Paul and Bill would be safe from Dagar, and surely the U.S. Embassy would then give them back their passports. The main question was, assuming the fugitives could reach the south of Iran and embark on a small boat, would they be able to land unnoticed in Kuwait? Jackson traveled the 60-mile length of the Kuwait coast, from the Iraqi border in the north to the Saudi Arabian border in the south. He spent many hours on the beaches collecting seashells in winter. Normally, he had been told, coastal patrols were very light, but the exodus from Iran had changed everything. There were thousands of Iranians who wanted to leave the country almost as badly as Paul and Bill did. And those Iranians, like Simmons, could look at a map and see the Persian Gulf to the south with friendly Kuwait just across the water. The Kuwait Coast Guard was wise to all this. Everywhere Jackson looked, he saw out at sea, at least one patrol boat, and they appeared to be stopping all small craft. The prognosis was gloomy. Jackson called Merv Stauffer in Dallas and reported that the Kuwait exit was a no-no. That left Turkey. Simmons had favored Turkey all along. It involved a shorter drive than Kuwait. Furthermore, Simmons knew Turkey. He had arrived there in his 50s as part of the American military program, training the Turkish army. He even spoke a little of the language, so he sent Werolf Bulwar to Istanbul. Bulwar grew up in bars. His father, Benjamin Russell Bulwar, was a tough and independent black man who had a series of small businesses, a grocery store, real estate rentals, bootlegging, but mostly bars. Ben Bulwar's theory of child raising was that if he knew where they were, he knew that what they were doing, so he kept his boys mostly within his sight, which meant mostly in the bar. It was not much of a childhood, and it left Ralph feeling that he had been an adult all his life. He had realized he was different from other boys his age when he went to college and found his contemporaries getting all excited about gambling, drinking, and going with women. He knew all about gamblers, drunks, and whores already. He dropped out of college and joined the Air Force. In 9 years in the Air Force, he had never seen action. And while he was on the whole glad about that, it had left him wondering whether he had what it took to fight in a shooting war. The rescue of Paul and Bill might give him the chance to find out, he had thought, but Simmons had sent him from Paris back to Dallas. It looked as though he was going to be ground crew again.

Then new orders came. They came via Merv Stauffer, Pearl's right-hand man, who is now Simmons' link with the scattered rescue team. Stauffer went to Radio Shack and bought 6 5-channel two-way radios, 10 rechargers, a supply of batteries, and a device for running the radios off a dashboard cigar lighter. He gave the equipment to Bulwer and told him to meet Scully and Schwaback in London before going on to Istanbul. Stauffer also gave him $40,000 in cash for expenses, bribes, and general purposes. The night before Bulwer left, his wife started giving him a hard time about money. He had taken $1,000 out of the bank without telling her before he went to Paris. He believed in carrying cash money, and she had subsequently discovered how little was left in their account. Bulwer did not want to explain to her why he had taken the money and how he had spent it. Mary insisted that she needed money. Bulwer was not too concerned about that. She was staying with good friends, and he knew she would be looked after. But she didn't buy his brush off, and, as often happened when she was really determined, he decided to make her happy. He went into the bedroom, where he left the box containing the radios and the $40,000, counted out $500. Mary came in while he was doing it and saw what was in the box. Boa gave her the $500 and said, "Will that hold you?" "Yes," she said. She looked at the box, then at her husband. "I'm not even going to ask," she said, and she went out. Bulwer left the next day. He met Schwaback and Scully in London, gave them 5 of the 6 radio sets, kept one for himself, and flew on to Istanbul. He went from the airport straight to the office of Mr. Fish, the travel agent. Mr. Fish met him in an open plan office with 3 or 4 other people sitting around. "My name is Ralph Bulwer, and I work for EDS," Bulwer began. "I think you know my daughters, Stacy Elaine and Kesia Nicole." The girls had played with Mr. Fish's daughters during the evacuees' stopover in Istanbul. Mr. Fish was not very warm. "I need to talk to you," Bulwer said. "Fine, talk to me." Bulwer looked around the room. "I want to talk to you in private." "Why?" "You'll understand when I talk to you. These are all my partners. There are no secrets here." Mr. Fish was giving Bulwer a hard time. Bulwer could guess why. There were 2 reasons. First, after all that Mr. Fish had done during the evacuation, Don Norsworthy had tipped him $150, which was derisory, in Bulwer's opinion. "I didn't know what to do," Norsworthy had said. "The man's bill was $26,000. What should I have tipped him? 10%? Secondly, Pat Scully had approached Mr. Fish with a transparent tale about smuggling computer tapes into Iran. Mr. Fish was neither a fool nor a criminal, Bulwer guessed, and of course he had refused to have anything to do with Scully's scheme. But now Mr. Fish thought EDS were A, cheapskates, and B, dangerously amateurish lawbreakers. But Mr. Fish was a small businessman. Bulwer understood small businessmen. His father had been one. They spoke 2 languages, straight talk and cash money. Cash money would solve problem A, and straight talk, problem B. And before we get to that, we'll pause to remind you you're listening to Iowa Salute on IRIS, the Iowa Radio Reading Information Service. 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All material heard on IRIS is intended solely for the use of Iowans with print disabilities. And now back to On Wings of Eagles by Ken Follett. "Okay, let's start again," Bulwer said. "When EDS was here, you really helped those people, treated the children nice, and did a great deal for us. When they left, there was a mix-up about showing you our appreciation. We're embarrassed that this was not handled properly, and I need to settle that score.
It's no big deal. We're sorry, Bulwer said, and he gave Mr. Fish $1,000 in $100 bills. The room went very quiet. Well, I'm going to check into the Sheraton, Bulwer said. Maybe we can talk later. I'll come with you, said Mr. Fish. He personally checked Bulwer into the hotel and ensured that he got a good room, then agreed to meet him for dinner that night in the hotel coffee shop. Mr. Fish was a high-class hustler, Bulwer thought as he unpacked. The man had to be smart to have what appeared to be a very prosperous business in this dirt-poor country. The evacuees' experience showed that he had the enterprise to do more than issue plane tickets and make hotel bookings. He had the right contacts to oil the wheels of bureaucracy. Judging by the way he had got everyone's luggage through customs, he had also helped solve the problem of the adopted Iranian baby with no passport. EDS's mistake had been to see that he was a hustler and overlooked the fact that he was high class. Deceived, perhaps by his unimpressive appearance, he was rather fat and dressed in drab clothes. Bulwer, learning from past mistakes, thought he could handle Mr. Fish. That night over dinner, Bulwer told him he wanted to go to the Iran-Turkey border to meet some people coming out. Mr. Fish was horrified. You don't understand, he said. That is a terrible place. The people are Kurds and Azerbaijanis, wild mountain men. They don't obey any government. You know how they live up there? By smuggling, robbery, and murder. I personally would not dare to go there. If you, an American, go there, you will never come back. Never. Bulwer thought he was probably exaggerating. I have to go up there, even if it's dangerous, he said. Now, can I buy a light plane? Mr. Fish shook his head. It is illegal in Turkey for individuals to own airplanes. A helicopter? Same thing. All right. Can I charter a plane? It is possible. Where there is no scheduled flight, you can charter. Are there scheduled flights to the border area? No. All right. However, chartering is so unusual that you will surely attract the attention of the authorities. We have no plans to do anything illegal. All the same, we don't need the hassle of being investigated. So let's set up the option of chartering. Find out about the price and availability, but hold off from making any kind of booking. Meanwhile, I want to know more about getting there by land. If you don't want to escort me, fine, but maybe you can find somebody who will. I'll see what I can do. They met several times over the next few days. Mr. Fish's initial coolness totally disappeared, and Bulwer felt they were becoming friends. Mr. Fish was alert and articulate. Although he was no criminal, he would break the law if the risks and rewards were proportionate. Bulwer guessed. Bulwer had some sympathy for that attitude. He, too, would break the law under the right circumstances. Mr. Fish was also a shrewd interrogator, and bit by bit, Bulwer told him the full story. Paul and Bill would probably have no passports, he admitted, but once in Turkey, they would get new ones at the nearest American consulate. Paul and Bill might have some trouble getting out of Iran, he said, and he wanted to be prepared to cross the border himself, perhaps in a light aircraft, to bring them out. None of this fazed Mr. Fish as much as the idea of traveling in bandit country. However, a few days later, he introduced Bulwer to a man who had relatives among the mountain bandits. Mr. Fish whispered that the man was a criminal, and he certainly looked the part. He had a scar on his face and little, beady eyes. He said he could guarantee Bulwer safe passage to the border and back, and his relatives could even take Bulwer across the border into Iran if necessary. Bulwer called Dallas and told Merv Stauffer about the plan. Stauffer relayed the news to Colburn in code, and Colburn told Simmons. Simmons vetoed it. If a man is a criminal, Simmons pointed out, we can't trust him. Bulwer was annoyed. He had gone to some trouble to set it up,
Did Simmons imagine it was easy to get these people? And if you wanted to travel in bandit country, who else but a bandit would escort you? But Simmons was the boss, and Boer had no option but to ask Mr. Fish to start all over again. Meanwhile, Scully and Schwaback flew into Istanbul. The deadly duo had been on a flight from London to Tehran via Copenhagen when the Iranians had closed their airport again. So Scully and Schwaback joined Boer in Istanbul. Cooped up in a hotel, waiting for something to happen, the three of them got cabin fever. Schwaback reverted to his green beret role and tried to keep them all fit by running up and down the hotel stairs. Boer did it once and then gave up. They became impatient with Simmons. Colburn and Posh, who seemed to be sitting in Tehran doing nothing. Why didn't those guys make it happen? Then Simmons sent Scully and Schwaback back to the States. They left the radios with Boer. When Mr. Fish saw the radios, he had a fit. It was highly illegal to own a radio transmitter in Turkey. He told Boer, even ordinary transistor radios had to be registered with the government for fear their parts would be used to make transmitters for terrorists. Don't you understand how conspicuous you are? He said to Boer. You're running up a phone bill of a couple of thousand dollars a week, and you're paying cash. You don't appear to be doing business here. The maids are sure to have seen the radios and talked about it. By now, you must be under surveillance. Forget your friends in Iran. You are going to end up in jail. Boer agreed to get rid of the radios. The snag about Simmons' apparently endless patience was that further delay caused new problems. Now Scully and Schwaback could not get back to Iran. Yet still, nobody had any radios. Meanwhile, Simmons kept saying no to things. Mr. Fish pointed out that there were two border crossings from Iran to Turkey, one at Serol with the other at Bazgan. Simmons had picked Serol. Bazgan was a bigger and more civilized place, Mr. Fish pointed out. Everyone would be a little safer there. Simmons said no. A new escort was found to take Boer to the border. Mr. Fish had a business colleague whose brother-in-law was in the Mili Ishabarat Tesselakti, or MIT, the Turkish equivalent of the CIA. The name of the secret policeman was Islam. His credentials would secure for Boer army protection in bandit country. Without such credentials, Mr. Fish said, the ordinary citizen was in danger not only from bandits, but also from the Turkish army. Mr. Fish was jumpy. On the way to meet Islam, he took Boer through a whole cloak and dagger routine, changing cars and switching to a bus for part of the journey, as if he were trying to shake off a tail. Boer could not see the need for all that if they were really going to visit a perfectly upright citizen who had just happened to work in the intelligence community. But Boer was a foreigner in a strange country, and he just had to go along with Mr. Fish and trust the man. They ended up at a big, run-down apartment building in an unfamiliar section of the city. The power was off, just like Tehran, so it took Mr. Fish a while to find the right apartment in the dark. At first, he could get no answer. His attempt to be secretive fell apart at this point, for he had to hammer on the door for what seemed like half an hour, and every other inhabitant of the building got a good look at the visitors in the meantime. Boer just stood there, feeling like a white man in Harlem. At last, a woman opened up, and they went in. It was a small, drab apartment, crowded with ancient furniture and dimly lit by a couple of candles. Bilsman was a short, fat man of about Boer's age, 35. Bilsman had not seen his feet for many years. He was gross. He made Boer think of the stereotype fat police sergeant in the movies, with a suit too small
and a sweaty shirt and a wrinkled tie wrapped around the place where his neck would have been if he had had a neck. They sat down, and the woman, Mrs. Ilsman, Bulwer presumed, served tea, just like Tehran. Bulwer explained his problem, with Mr. Fish translating. Islam was suspicious. He cross-questioned Bulwer about the two fugitive Americans. How could Bulwer be sure they were innocent? Why did they have no passports? Why were they being brought into Turkey? In the end, he seemed convinced that Bulwer was leveling with him, and he offered to get Paul and Bill from the border to Istanbul for $8,000 in all. Bulwer wondered whether Islam was for real. Smuggling Americans into a country was a funny pastime for an intelligence agent. And if Ilsman really was MIT, who was it that Mr. Fish thought might have been following him and Bulwer across town? Perhaps Ilsman was a freelancer. $8,000 was a lot of money in Turkey. It was even possible that Ilsman would tell his superiors what he was doing. After all, Ilsman might figure, if Bulwer's story were true, no harm would be done by helping. And if Bulwer were lying, the best way to find out what he was really up to might be to accompany him to the border. Anyway, at this point, Ilsman seemed to be the best Bulwer could get. Bulwer agreed to the price, and Ilsman broke out a bottle of scotch. While other members of the rescue team were fretting in various parts of the world, Simmons and Coburn were driving the road from Tehran to the Turkish border. Reconnaissance was a watchword with Simmons, and he wanted to be familiar with every inch of his escape route before he embarked on it with Paul and Bill. How much fighting was there in that part of the country? What was the police presence? Were the roads passable in winter? Were the filling stations open? In fact, there were two routes to Cyril. The border crossing he had chosen. He preferred Cyril because it was a little-used frontier post at a tiny village, so there would be few people and the border would be lightly guarded. Whereas Bazargan, the alternative Mr. Fish kept recommending, would be busier. The nearest large town to Cyril was Rezaia. Directly across the path from Tehran to Rezaia lay Lake Rezaia, 100 miles long. You have to drive around it, either to the north or to the south. The northerly route went through a larger towns and would have better roads. Simmons, therefore, preferred the southerly route, provided the roads were passable. On this reconnaissance trip, he decided, they would check out both routes, the northerly going and southerly on the return. He decided the best kind of car for the trip was a British Range Rover, a cross between a Jeep and a station wagon. There were no dealerships or used car lots open in Tehran now, so Coburn gave the Psycho Man the job of getting hold of two Range Rovers. The Psycho Man's solution to the problem was characteristically ingenious. He had a notice printed with the telephone number and a message. If you would like to sell your Range Rover, call this number. Then he went around on his motorcycle and put a copy under the windshield wipers of every Range Rover he saw parked on the streets. He got two vehicles for $20,000 each, and he also bought tools and spare parts for all but the major repairs. Simmons and Coburn took two Iranians with them, Mahid and a cousin of Mahid's, who was a professor at an agricultural college in Rezaia. The professor had come to Tehran to put his American wife and their children on a plane to the States. Taking him back to Rezaia was Simmons's cover story for the trip. They left Tehran early in the morning, with one of Kane Taylor's 55-gallon drums of gasoline in the back for the first 100 miles, as far as Kazvin, where there was a modern freeway. After Kazvin, the road was two-lane blacktop. The hillsides were covered with snow, but the road itself was clear. If it's like this all the way to the border, Coburn thought, we could get there in a day.
They stopped at Zanjan, 200 miles from Tehran, and the same distance from Rezaia, and spoke to the local chief of police, who was related to the professor. Colburn could never quite work out the family relationships of Iranians. They seemed to use the word cousin rather loosely. This part of the country was peaceful, the police chief said. If they were to encounter any problems, it would happen in the area of Tabriz. They drove on throughout the afternoon on narrow but good country roads. After another 100 miles, they entered Tabriz. There was a demonstration going on, but it was nothing like the kind of battle they got used to in Tehran, and they even felt secure enough to take a stroll around the bazaar. Along the way, Simmons had been talking to Mahid and the professor. It seemed like casual conversation, but by now, Colburn was very familiar with Simmons's language, and he knew that the colonel was feeling these two out, deciding whether he could trust them. So far, the prognosis seemed good, for Simmons began to drop hints about the real purpose of the trip. The professor said that the countryside around Tabriz was pro-Shah. So before they moved on, Simmons stuck a photograph of the Shah on the windshield. The first sign of trouble came north of Tabriz, where they were stopped by a roadblock. It was an amateur affair, just two tree trunks laid across the road in such a way that cars could maneuver around them but could not pass through at speed. It was manned by villagers armed with axes and sticks. Mahid and the professor talked to the villagers. The professor showed his university identity card and said that the Americans were scientists come to help him with a research project. It was clear, Colburn thought, that the rescue team would need to bring Iranians when and if they did the trip with Paul and Bill to handle situations like this. The villagers let them pass. A little later, Mahid stopped and waved down a car coming in the opposite direction. The professor talked to the driver of the other car for a few minutes, then reported that the next town, Khoi, was anti-Shah. Simmons took down the picture of the Shah from the windshield and replaced it with one of the Ayatollah Khomeini. From then on, they would stop oncoming cars regularly and change the picture according to local politics. On the outskirts of Khoi, there was another roadblock. Like the first one, it looked unofficial and was manned by civilians. But this time, the ragged men and boys standing behind the tree trunks were holding guns. Mahid stopped the car, and they all got out. To Colburn's horror, a teenage boy pointed a gun at him. Colburn froze. The gun was a 9mm Lama pistol. The boy looked about 16. He had probably never handled a firearm before, Colburn thought. Amateurs with guns were dangerous. The boy was holding the gun so tightly that his knuckles showed white. Colburn was scared. He had been shot at many times in Vietnam, but what frightened him now was the possibility that he would be killed by a goddamn accident. Ruski, the boy said. Ruski. He thinks I'm Russian, Colburn realized. Perhaps it was because of the bushy red beard and the little black wool cap. No, American, Colburn said. The boy kept his pistol level. Colburn stared at those white knuckles and thought, I just hope that punk doesn't sneeze. The villagers searched Simmons, Mahid, and the professor. Colburn, who could not take his eyes off the kid, heard Mahid say, they're looking for weapons. The only weapon they had was a little knife that Colburn was wearing in a scabbard behind his back, under his shirt. A villager began to search Colburn, and at last the kid lowered his pistol. Colburn breathed again. Then he wondered what would happen when they found his knife. The search was not thorough, and the knife was not found. The vigilantes believed the story about a scientific project. They apologized for searching the old man, Mahid said. The old man was Simmons, who was now looking just like an elderly Iranian peasant. We can go on, Mahid added.
They climbed back into the car. Outside Coy, they turned south, looping over the top end of the lake, and drove down the western shore to the outskirts of Raziah. The professor guided them into the town by remote roads, and they saw no roadblocks. The journey from Tehran had taken them 12 hours, and they were now an hour away from the border crossing at Seyrouk. That evening, they all had dinner, chela kebab, the Iranian dish of rice and lamb, with the professor's landlord, who happened to be a customs official. Mahid gently pumped the landlord for information and learned that there was very little activity at the Seyrouk frontier station. They spent the night at the professor's house, a two-story villa on the outskirts of the town. In the morning, Mahid and the professor drove to the border and back. They reported that there were no roadblocks and the route was safe. Then Mahid went into town to seek out a contact for whom he could buy firearms, and Simmons and Colbert went to the border. They found a small frontier post with only two guards. It had a customs warehouse, a weighbridge for trucks, and a guardhouse. The road was barred by a low chain stretched between a post on one side and a wall of the guard's house on the other. Beyond the chain was about 200 yards of no man's land. Then another smaller frontier post on the Turkish side. They got out of the car to look around. The air was pure and bitingly cold. Simmons pointed across the hillside. See the tracks? Colburn followed Simmons' finger. In the snow, close behind the border station, was a trail where a small caravan had crossed the border, imprudently close to the guards. Simmons pointed again, this time above their heads. Easy to cut the guards off. Colburn looked up and saw a single telephone wire leading down the hill from the station. A quick snip, and the guards would be isolated. The two of them walked down the hill and took a side road, no more than a dirt track into the hills. After a mile or so, they came to a small village, just a dozen or so houses made of wood and mud brick. Speaking halting Turkish, Simmons asked for the chief. A middle-aged man in baggy trousers, waistcoat, and headdress appeared. Colburn listened without understanding as Simmons talked. Finally, Simmons shook the chief's hand, and they left. "What was that all about?" Colburn asked as they walked away. "I told him I wanted to cross the border on horseback at night with some friends." "What did he say?" "He said he could arrange it." "How do you know the people in that particular village were smugglers?" "Look around you," Simmons said. Colburn looked around at the bare, snow-covered slopes. "What do you see?" Simmons said. "Nothing." "Right. There's no agriculture here, no industry. How do you think these people make a living?" "They're all smugglers." They returned to the Range Rover and drove back into Raziah. That evening, Simmons explained his plan to Colburn. And that'll do it for this edition of Iowa Salute. You've been listening to On Wings of Eagles by Ken Follett on IRIS, the Iowa Radio Reading Information Service. 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Next week, we'll pick up where we left off. And thank you for sharing your time with IRIS.

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Welcome to this week's edition of the Iowa Hour. I'm your reader, Jim Hoffman. We're going to delve into this edition of the Iowan magazine with this article, Brutal Beauty. Sculptor James Bearden is Iowa's own Paul Bunyan with a blowtorch. This is written by James Augustus Baggett. In the aftermath of the September 11 attacks, James Anthony Bearden decided a change in careers was in order. In 2007, at the age of 43, after working 20 years in graphic design, 17 of those as an award-winning art director at Flynn Wright in Des Moines, he began working with metal to create otherworldly sculptural art. I started with a metal joining process called brazing, and then I bought a welding torch, and welder John Brommel taught me how to use it, says Bearden, who was born in Alabama but grew up in the capital city. Today, his post-apocalyptic and brutalist metal sculptures have captured the attention of collectors and galleries worldwide. I work rhythmically with repetitive and cohesive elements, he explains. The unconscious voids reveal themselves to create a necessary tension in my work. Cutting, hammering, melting steel, bronze, and copper in an investigation of volumetric form and constructionist abstraction. Intentional, controlled construction. Brutal, fused, corroded, natural chaos. Growing up, Bearden was always artistic. All I ever wanted to do was draw. So after graduating from Bondurant Farrar High School, he attended Grandview University and received bachelor degrees in fine art and visual communications in 1989. I'm proud that I suffered through art school and paid for it myself, he says. Actually, I'm now doing what I went to school for. Many that go to art school have to have a second job to support themselves. I'm making a living purely on my art alone. A longtime painter, after his stint at Flynn Wright, where he earned 42 Addie Awards, Bearden found himself drawn to sculpture. I had a need to go three-dimensional, he says. Doing painting with layering on the wall was never enough. After many paintings, I had the desire for more depth. His early abstract pieces were smooth shapes of brightly painted steel, but he soon pivoted to what's become his signature style, something he calls lunar surfacing, encrusting his organic forms with craggy textures and charred, corroded, or patinated finishes. I layer steel elements to build mass, says Bearden, who cites Seymour Lipton, Julio Gonzalez, Louis Nevelson, Alexander Calder, Paul Evans, and Harry Bertoia as inspiration for his work. Then I blister the surface with a welding rod. Bearden is always praising new finishes and techniques, but he typically employs a chop saw, a miter saw with abrasive cutting wheels, to cut lengths of steel pipe and tubing, which he then welds into his signature shapes. He prefers working on multiple pieces at a time, whether they are inspired by a sketch, a commission, or the result of an unexpected discovery in the scraps on his studio floor. In a caption under one of the pictures of his sculptures, Bearden says, I cut up multiple steel pieces in the same form, such as all square or all round. I then assemble those, packing them in multiples, and then applying texture over the entire surface. I'm looking for an unearthed, otherworldly look.
And he has a picture of a urchin occasional table, and it's black and steel, and it is kind of an unworldly look. Working from a studio in downtown Des Moines, in a space now occupied by Funky Finds on Grand Avenue, Bearden entered his first public art competition in 2012. That sculpture, Paths Unite, was accepted for the City of Clive's Art Along the Trail exhibit and was eventually purchased for the city's permanent collection. But his big break came a year later. A friend of Bearden's reached out to a specialist at Rego Arts and Auction Center in Lambertville, New Jersey, and forwarded it a photograph of an unrelated object they hoped to sell that happened to display a Bearden sculpture in the background. David Rago and his colleague, Suzanne Perrault, are longtime appraisers on the popular PBS series Antiques Roadshow, specializing in American art, pottery, and arts and crafts objects. The specialist was more interested in selling the Bearden sculpture he spotted, so his friend connected the dots. The sculptor was offered 2 days to transport his biggest and best pieces, 18 hours for an upcoming auction, which he managed to do with the help of his assistant, Stephanie O'Neill, and where his work caught the attention of New York gallery owner Larry Weinberg of Weinberg Modern fame, who was inspired to start collecting Bearden's work for himself as well as for his gallery. Bearden thinks of his metal creations as people and objects from an alien world, with their fluid lines and rough texture expressing an otherworldly language, suggesting archaeological artifacts from the future. These sculptures are functional pieces, have been described as post-apocalyptic. As he welds his shapes together, he randomly drips hot metal on the surface. Like candle wax, it builds up, creating a rugged, crusty texture. Sometimes he leaves the darkened surface as it is, but he also adds complexity by fusing bronze, copper, polychrome, or glass enamel to the steel, or by applying layers of oil enamels and patinas. A more recent addition to his finishing options is 24-karat gold leaf. Today, Bearden's works are held in many corporate, municipal, and prominent private collections around the world. He works with internationally known designers in San Francisco and New York. He also has outdoor sculptures at Blank Park Zoo and Lowe Art Center in Marion, as well as Ames, Coralville, and Plymouth, Minnesota. In 2013, he expanded his work to include functional works, including cabinets, lamps, and tables. His numerous series, Cathedral, Assemblage, Voids, Lunar Blooms, and Animals, and his other artwork is available through Weinberg Modern and Lowy Galleries in New York City, Ragu Arts and Auction Center in New Jersey, and Pegboard Modern in Chicago. In addition, Bearden has an exclusive relationship for designated furniture lines and pieces with Studio Van den Acker, a luxury to the trade custom furniture company with locations in Manhattan, Dallas, and Los Angeles. 2 years ago, Bearden relocated his home and studio from Des Moines to Gladbrook, about 25 miles north of Marshalltown. Creating sculpture requires a large space, says Bearden, who has a son, a daughter, and a grandson in Iowa. The tools that I use are noisy and create smoke. Renting a space in Des Moines that would accommodate my needs, if even available, would be expensive. Owning my own studio gives me the freedom
to create my work on my own terms. And he's never been more productive. I just finished an 8-foot-tall cathedral series work for a client in New York, says the sculptor, who enjoys collecting mid-century modern pieces, hiking, biking, and walking his dog Jet when he's not at work in his studio. I have several commissioned projects that I'm working on right now, including 4-foot-tall faceted panels to be installed on top of a client's stucco wall in the Hollywood Hills. I completed 50 and shipped them out last November, he says. I'm working on several bespoke functional works for interior designers in New York and Los Angeles right now. Plus, I'm always working on my personal pieces. Art is my life. We're going to stay in the Iowan magazine. There's an article entitled, A Call for Preservation. Once in danger of being lost, Rockwell City's historic 117-year-old Carnegie Library needs care and attention in order to serve the community for the next 100 years and beyond. And this article was submitted by James Augustus Baggett. I choose free libraries as the best agencies for improving the masses of the people because they only help those who help themselves, wrote industrialist and philanthropist Andrew Carnegie. There is not such a cradle of democracy upon the earth as the free public library, this republic of letters, where neither rank, office, nor wealth receives the slightest consideration. In 1893, the same year that Henry Ford built his first car, the doors opened on the very first Carnegie Library in the United States, just outside of Fairfield in southern Iowa. Over the next 3 decades, Andrew Carnegie's free library program endowed the construction of 1,688 public libraries in 1,419 communities across the United States, half of all public libraries in the nation, at a cost of $41.2 million. According to Carnegie's requirements, each community was required to demonstrate support by the city council to provide a size for the building, and it was to tax itself yearly as a tenth of his grant. Every state except Delaware, Rhode Island, and Alaska received at least one grant from Carnegie. For communities across Iowa, Carnegie's gift to Fairfield provided the impetus to build a similar cultural landmark of their own. Often led by women's organizations, 104 Iowa communities applied for grants from Carnegie. 5 towns eventually chose not to accept their grants. However, the other 99 communities accepted their Carnegie grants to build a total of 101 public libraries. Waterloo received money for 2 libraries, and Sioux City received money for a main library and a branch, and an additional 7 academic libraries in the state of Iowa. Today, there are 48 Carnegie libraries across Iowa that are still operating in the original building as a public library. By any measure, the participation of the Iowa communities in the Carnegie program was significant. Iowa ranked 4th in the number of grants received. Iowa ranked 6th in the number of libraries built. And Carnegie's gifts of $1.5 million for the 101 Iowa public libraries had it ranked 8th in terms of funding. These rankings are impressive because Iowa's population in 1910 was 2,224,000 when contrasted with first-ranked Indiana, 2.7 million, second-ranked California, 2.4 million,
and third-ranked Illinois, 5.6 million. Completed in 1908 with city support and a grant of $8,400 from the Carnegie Foundation, Rockwell City's brick classical revival building served for 90 years as both the city library and community center. It was designed to convey a sense of the city's cultural aspirations. All Carnegie libraries have a stairway entry to show that there is a climb to the knowledge contained in a library. The structure hosted not only book lovers, but also 4-H meetings, civic club meetings, fundraising luncheons, bridal showers, birthday parties, family gatherings, and many other community social activities, until it was decommissioned and a new library and community center was constructed in 2008. During World War I, the library housed the Women's Relief Corps, and during World War II, the Rationing Board met there, as did the Red Cross. In 1956, the Calhoun County Historical Society formed, and their first museum was at the library, which consisted of a 3-drawer file cabinet, which the current museum still uses. The library sits on a historical city square along with the 1913 Calhoun County Courthouse and the Rockwell City Post Office, built in 1939 to 1940, and that features a WPA mural. It is one of two Carnegie Library buildings still standing in Calhoun County. The building retains many of its original exterior design elements and interior woodwork. Between 2008 and 2019, the library was owned by several people, one of whom used it as an antique store, as well as a house painter who used it to store supplies. In 2019, the property reverted to the city once again and was put up for sale. Undeterred by the significant damage to the interior plaster, wood window framing, ceiling tiles, and other interior finishes, by exposure and lack of temperature or humidity control, the Carnegie Project formed to purchase and renovate the building to its former glory. The Carnegie Project was founded by Rockwell City residents Karen Anderson, Vice President, Lynn Gentry, Secretary Treasurer, and Jill Heisterkamp, Roan, President. The purchase of the Carnegie came about after taking a casual tour of the building as part of a Calhoun County Historic Preservation Commission meeting in the spring of 2019, explains Gentry, who is also a volunteer curator for the Calhoun County Historical Museum. Word was that the city was interested in selling the property, and the commission was curious about the preservation possibilities and the condition of the building. The director obtained a key and in we went. Time and neglect had taken its toll on the building. The dust prevailed, as did a moldy, damp smell, says Gentry, who has assumed the role as caretaker of the library. Plaster had fallen from the walls in chunks, but oh, the magnificent central area woodwork was amazing. At that moment, we said, no one is tearing this building down. The three women declared then to form the Carnegie Project as a not-for-profit. There are advantages to working on a project like this in a small town, adds Gentry. We notified the city that we were interested in the purchase of the property, and the council allowed us access so we could bring in contractors to study the building and give us preliminary bids. The Carnegie Project discovered that the building was basically sound and the initial costs would involve securing the envelope, repairing the roof and windows, repointing the brickwork. We thought,
Why not? Let's see what happened, said Gentry. The city started accepting bids on the property in August of 2019, and the Carnegie Project decided to offer a winning bid of $111, the age of the building at the time. The double Corinthian columns flanking the full-height gabled porch were repainted last year because Gentry didn't want the building to look as if no one cared. The painter also repaired some missing pieces on the acanthus leaf capitals of the columns. He told me that the scrolling and leaves are made of glue, sawdust, and perhaps some plaster, she said. To my ongoing dismay, a flock of pigeons has taken up residence there and are supplying their own form of decoration on the backside of the columns. The state of the building is evidence of what happens to an old building when it sits empty without heating or cooling for 11 years. The plaster walls had buckled and plaster had fallen to the floor, says Gentry. The paint was peeling and the building smelled of mold and mildew. Six windows on the west side of the building had been covered by sheets of plywood. But then there was the magnificent woodwork in the reception area. It truly makes you stand and gape. And then there is a single original ceiling fan with its pull chain. One of the saddest parts of this project is that the original checkout desk, work area furniture, and original wooden shelving were lost when they were replaced during a modernizing effort in the late 70s and 80s. We've been unable to locate anyone who can tell us

and to patch a corner portion of the roof near an old chimney to stop a leak, says Gentry. Otherwise, our work was mostly destruction, removal of plaster, lath, and some miscellaneous old chairs and furniture. A grant from the Iowa Department of Natural Resources helped defray some of the cost, and the Carnegie Project has held two fundraising concerts on the front lawn featuring local musicians. Last August, a second dumpster was filled with debris and carried away, and then the doors to the library were locked. The Carnegie Project was stalled. The original 2019 estimates totaled approximately $325,000 at the time and included new interior walls and replacing the electrical, plumbing, and HVAC systems, says Gentry, now 77 and now the only member of the Carnegie Project who's a full-time resident of Rockwell City. Those are six-year-old estimates, and I've been told we can safely assume those costs have doubled. One partner has moved away from the community, the other winters in Arizona, and my husband experienced a severe stroke. Needless to say, my attention has gone elsewhere. Now the Carnegie Project is looking for new stewards for the library. My partners and I have agreed that if we can find someone who would preserve and repurpose the building, we would sell it for an attractive price, says Gentry, who has tracked down three non-structural items related to the Carnegie Library at the newer Rockwell City Library, including the portrait of Andrew Carnegie that every Carnegie Library received to display, an oversized library dictionary, and the minutes of the Carnegie Board of Trustees dating to 1907. Our original dreams for the building included an independent bookstore, a coffee shop, retail shop for local artists and artisans, and lower-level work or office spaces for those needing a space, said Gentry. I so badly want to find someone who will care for the Carnegie and keep it a useful building for our community while preserving the classic look and that wonderful woodwork. I dream of another Andrew Carnegie who would fund the restoration of the building just because it is an original Carnegie Library. I'd like to see that portrait of Carnegie back in the building that has become a vital place on the square. And truly, I hope they succeed in the project. The building looks wonderful, the parts that that she has mentioned, the woodwork and so forth. Good luck to them. So how about a couple trivia questions? First question for you, what county has the oldest county library system in the state? And that would be over in eastern Iowa, Scott County. And the term Reynards, which the French called the Meskwaki Indians, has what meaning? Reynards. It means foxes. And I have a short poem from Mike Pace. It's entitled Alamakee. Alamakee, nice off the tongue, her quiet roads ribbon past countless hill and valley. Each ageless, unspoiled vista, stealing the prize from the last. Her abiding innocence, gifted to the future, is a lesson from the past and those who named her. Let me remind you, you are listening to the Iowa Hour on IRIS, the Iowa Radio Reading Information Service for the Blind. All material heard on IRIS is intended solely for the use of the blind and print disabled. I'm your reader, Jim Hoffman, and if you have any comments on this or any other IRIS program, please give us a call at 515-243-6833. We would love to hear from you. Moving on, we're going to go to the Source magazine, and Monday,

Lindo Farms is the article that we're going to take a look at. Nick Campney's Beautiful World Project. And this written by Nina White and Ron Blair. One thing that universally unites us is our need to eat every day. We might also agree on a few preferences when it comes to food. Namely, wanting healthy, delicious, budget-friendly edibles grown using practices that consider long-term environmental impacts. Enter Nick Campney, a family man committed to bringing sustainable, affordable, and healthy food production to Southeast Iowa. With his long-term big-picture vision, Nick aims to build a vibrant agricultural community for the benefit of all through his farm, Mundo Lindo, located at the corner of B Street and 185th Street in Fairfield, Iowa. In mid-June, he'll open the Mundo Lindo You Pick Farm, offering vegetables, fruit, herbs, and flowers. The philosophy of Mundo Lindo, translation of that is beautiful world, focuses on increasing farm profitability through growing specialty crops and cultivating soil health. Nick credits Francis Thick, the now retired owner of Radiance Dairy, as a mentor and a prime example of mindful land stewardship. At Mundo Lindo, Nick uses a four-year crop rotation system that includes a year of rest for the land to maintain soil health and prevent erosion. The farm hosts an orchard, pasture, and fields designated for specific crops such as garlic, winter squash, beans, and diverse vegetables. 16 years ago, Nick's project began on a little over 4 acres, transforming overgrown fields into a perennial paradise with fruit trees, a pond, a passive solar house, free-range livestock, and a wide variety of edible crops. Now he is transitioning 60 acres of row crops into his long-held dream of diverse, holistic food production. For Nick, moving from a small-scale homestead to full-scale production for community consumption has necessitated significant recalibration of his daily operations, including investing in equipment and infrastructure. Nick feels his community-based approach is essential, and it's part of the reason he was awarded a Resilient Food System Infrastructure grant from the Iowa Department of Agriculture and Land Stewardship. He has used that grant to acquire equipment for increased specialty crop production, including a forklift, an automated produce washing system, drying and ventilation equipment, and temperature-controlled storage containers. He also has a farm store project in the works that will convert a 5,000-bushel grain bin into a community farm store, which he was awarded a grant from Choose Iowa in April. The renovated space, scheduled to open in the fall, will give local growers and producers a retail-like space to sell their goods. But Mundo Lindo is much more than Nick's own private farm. He is committed to providing a working system that will enable other farmers to collaborate for mutual success through ongoing education for best practices, grant opportunities, and the aggregation of products for direct sale to local and regional communities. Nick sits with 10 others on the steering committee of the Southeast Iowa Food and Farmers Group, which hosts monthly meetings that bring growers and food producers together to discuss everything from crops and soil to markets and regulations. Nick has brought
Mundo Lindo Farms a long way in recent years by problem solving on a grander scale and fostering a genuine willingness to share wisdom and economic growth with fellow farmers. He has set the stage for more locally grown food that's both affordable for consumers and profitable for retail small growers. Well, we're going to stay in the Iowa source, but shift gears a little bit. This is a music article by Megan D. Robinson, Awful Purdies at 20, Two Decades of Making Music Together. Iowa City's beloved folk Americana collective, Awful Purdies, helmed by the five multi-talented women, has been enthralling audiences for 20 years. An integral part of the Midwest music scene, the Purdies blend banjo, accordion, cello, guitar, mandolin, bass, and percussion with flawless vocals, drawing on the sounds of folk, old country, bluegrass, honky-tonk, and soul. Band members take turns as lead singers and songwriters, creating a communal musical voice that resonates with friendship, insight, compassion, humor, and raw courage. The Purdies are being featured in an upcoming documentary and will be closing the Iowa Arts Festival on June 7th. In honor of their 20th anniversary, they are also releasing a new album full of juicy songwriting. Founding member Katie Roach says the Purdies began with a conversation between Annie Savage and Amy Finders, now Amy Herron, of Ms. Amy and the Jet Set. The two Iowa City musicians were chatting about their experiences in various bands and thought it would be interesting to put together an all-woman group. Roach says Savage and Herron approached her and Marcy Rosenbaum about the project and then invited Gabrielle Corey of the Big Begonias, and together they made up the original ensemble. While the group has changed over the years, the Purdies are still the multi-instrumental quintet. Since 2009, their roster has included original members Roach and Rosenbaum, as well as Nicole Upchurch, Kate Rowe, and Sarah Cram. Upchurch says that she actually attended their first concert, explaining, "I had just moved to town and had been gifted a banjo." Upchurch later ran into Savage at the library and mentioned that wish she could find some musical camaraderie. Savage invited her to practice, and Upchurch subsequently joined the band. Many of the Purdies play multiple instruments to create their distinctive sound. "Marcy is a marvel," says Upchurch. "In the time I've been in the band, she was our guitarist. She moved to mandolin, and now she's primarily a bassist, but still plays those other instruments. She's an impressive multi-instrumentalist. Kate Rowe plays electric bass and cello. I'm just a lonely banjo player mostly," Upchurch says, "but admits to also playing the guitar like a banjo." Roach initially played penny whistle, hand drums, glockenspiel, and the accordion, though she tends to focus on the accordion and the washboard now. "In the beginning," she says, "I would have to put my baby on my back and then put all my instruments into the stroller to get on stage." Upchurch and Roach reflect on what 20 years of making music in Iowa has been like as an all-woman band and how their group dynamic has encouraged growth. The Purdies are iconic not just for their sound, but also for how truly democratic and mutually supportive the group is. "And it works," Upchurch says. "It can be messy, but repair is more important than anything else. We ultimately make sure everyone's heard." Both Roach and Upchurch agree that spending decades together has added an intuitively fluid element to their creative collaboration. There's not a main person,
There's not a star of the band with everyone backing them up, Roach says. It's really about serving the song. We've worked hard to foster a culture of inviting ideas and inviting experimentation. To celebrate their anniversary, the Awful Purdies are basically doing a double album. They're writing 20 songs, releasing them as singles as they're finished, and then combining all the songs on an album. Roach explains the first three singles were released in May. Because they take turns singing lead and writing songs, they're releasing the songs as they finish them, as well as in an order where the songs complement each other. People can buy the singles individually, or they can pre-order the album. It will be delivered digitally, song by song, with a physical album at the end. It's a different way to do it, Roach says, but we just wanted to celebrate this period of time. Roach feels the album will show how the Purdies have grown lyrically, too. As the years have gone by, we've stepped into speaking more directly to the things that we care about in the world. The Purdies' music is a compelling mixture of beauty, wit, empowerment, and outrage, continuing the folk tradition of pithy social commentary. Roach said that as folk musicians, they are attuned to what's happening socially and politically in the world. It's part of our job as musicians, she says. They listen, observe, and throw it all into a metaphorical cauldron, stirring everything into a song that speaks directly to the current moment. We democratically decided that the album will be called Begin Again. I would like people to know that it's always a good time to begin again. Roach says they often hear that their shows inspire other women to start a band with their girlfriends, and they totally encourage that. Just start getting together, she said. Just start playing. Start being vulnerable. Make some ugly noise until you make some pretty noises. Or maybe you want to make ugly noises. There's no wrong way to do it. Just make art. For the Purdies, playing the main stage at the Iowa Arts Festival for the community that has supported them for so many years is an integral part of their 20th anniversary experience. That's a really meaningful stage for us, Roach says. Encouraging young musicians has always been important to the Purdies. Roach says they often invite girls and young women to open for us or play with us and encourage them to make music. Upchurch adds that they recently unearthed a photo of the Purdies at the Mill from 2012 with three young girls watching at the front of the stage and have chosen it as the image for each of the singles being released. In 2006, we sat underneath a pine tree, picked out a couple tunes together, and thought it was pretty fun, Roach says. 20 years later, you're making music with your dearest friends, and you've raised your children together, and you feel pretty darn lucky. Again, from the Iowa Source, we have this documentary article by Stuart J. Tanner, Seeds of Sovereignty, Mexico Stands Up for Its Biological Inheritance. Who gets to decide what a nation grows, eats, and protects? This is the question that first drew us to making Seeds of Sovereignty, a documentary that looks into Mexico's struggle with the United States to protect its biodiversity and grow its native foods. At the center of the conflict is U.S. pressure on Mexico to adopt GMO corn and industrial farming practices, posing a serious threat to the country's traditional agriculture and environmental health. Now screening in more than 35 countries and selected by over 70 film festivals, Seeds of Sovereignty will be shown in Fairfield, Iowa, on June 6th and 7th at the Fairfield Arts and Convention Center. I live in Iowa, a state dominated by industrial agriculture. I became increasingly troubled by the question of whether this model of agriculture
is really serving the people who live alongside it, or whether it primarily serves large corporations that rarely carry the human and environmental costs of the system they profit from. At the same time, I began following the escalating pressure on Mexico from the United States to not only accept genetically modified corn into its food chain, but also to align its farming system with a broader industrial agricultural model built on chemical dependency. Mexico resisted, arguing that native maize, biodiversity, and food sovereignty were too important to sacrifice. That was the beginning of Seeds of Sovereignty. When we first began filming in Oaxaca, what struck us immediately was how differently food and farming were understood there. Maize was not treated as a commodity. It was alive in the culture, in markets, restaurants, homes, and farms. We encountered extraordinary diversity: red corn, blue corn, yellow corn, black corn, varieties cultivated and protected over generations. The connection between food, identity, and land was visibly everywhere. I remember sitting in Oaxaca City, eating tortillas made from heirloom maize, and realizing how the food carried flavor, texture, and a sense of place. But beyond taste, what stayed with me was this understanding that these varieties of maize represented accumulated human knowledge, adaptation, and cultural memory stretching back thousands of years. That perception deepened through conversations with the people in the film. Mercedes Lopez of Demands Collective Maize told me, "We are defending food sovereignty. We are defending a series of rights, the sacred seeds of our people." Listening to her, I understood that the fight over corn in Mexico was about far more than agricultural policy. It was about defending an inheritance. Chief Olga Cabrera of Tierra del Sol in Oaxaca captured another side of the story. She explained how preserving native seeds also means preserving cuisine and health. How can we help farmers continue promoting and cultivating their seeds, which have been inherited over many generations, by buying and consuming them? We offer our visitors good, healthy food that is free of chemicals and pesticides. One of the central ideas that emerged for me during filming was that biodiversity in maize supports biodiversity in cuisine, and that biodiversity in cuisine supports cultural continuity itself. Remove native and heirloom varieties, and something larger begins to disappear. Local farmer knowledge, regional identity, sacred ceremonies, and connection to the land. After the United States won the U.S.-Mexico-Canadian agreement dispute against Mexico in late 2024, Mexico was forced to retreat on some restrictions involving genetically engineered corn in the food chain. But then something remarkable happened. President Claudia Sheinbaum moved to strengthen protections for native maize at a constitutional level. And in March 2025, Mexico formally enacted a constitutional amendment banning the cultivation of genetically modified corn in the country. To me, that was extraordinary. The fight had moved beyond technical regulation and into the constitutional fabric of the nation itself. Mexico was asserting that maize was not merely an economic commodity, but part of its biological and cultural inheritance. That is one of the deepest themes running through Seeds of Sovereignty, that food policy is never just about trade.
It is about sovereignty, identity, health, and a self-determined future. What we ultimately wanted this film to say is very simple. Seeds of Sovereignty is not anti-farming, and it is not nostalgic fantasy. It is a defense of viable, small-scale, sustainable agriculture that nourishes people, protects biodiversity, and keeps culture alive. It asks whether another model is possible, one that produces food for human beings rather than primarily commodities for industrial systems. In Osaka, we saw what that alternative can look like: living biodiversity, healthy food, strong culinary traditions, and commodities still connected to the land around them. That is why we made this film, not simply to document a dispute over corn, but to ask a much larger question about who controls the food system, who bears the cost of industrial agriculture, and what kind of world we want to leave behind. So let's move over to our Iowa magazine, June-July edition, and this article written by Lori Scarpness, Park Rapids, Minnesota, "The River That Never Left Me: Youthful Days of Playing and Exploring Along the Upper Iowa Brought Good Times, Which Haven't Faded." I grew up in the small Howard County town of Chester, just a stone's throw south of Minnesota border, where the Upper Iowa River played a big role in my happiest childhood memories in the 1960s and 70s. Many days after school, once I enjoyed a quick snack and changed into play clothes, my reply to Mom's question of where I was going would often be, "Down by the river." Sometimes I went with my brother Paul or a group of friends, or other times with just my cat, Muffin, who liked exploring as much as I did. We crossed the field behind our house, then crawled under a rusty barbed wire fence near the tree where a big owl lived, and soon reached the river's edge. Spring was the only time of year when we were warned not to play by the river. Currents were strong, and at times the river flooded almost to our backyard. We eagerly waited until the water receded to see what forgotten, long-lost treasures had washed up along the riverbanks. One year, we found a large wooden box with a hinged cover. After it dried out, we dragged it into the clubhouse we had built from old boards. We used to store kindling and matches for starting campfires. Dad said we could only have fires in the sandy areas. He gave us a large can so we could pour water from the river on the fire when we were done to make sure it was safe to leave. Going down by the river makes me and my friends feel like explorers. It was our world, a place few grown-ups ever visited. In summer, we played Army, Cowboys and Indians, or fished with bamboo poles. Whether we caught any fish, it didn't really matter. My friend Brad and I sometimes swam near what people in Chester called the Orange Bridge, located on a gravel road just outside of town near a farm. Maybe the bridge had once been orange, but by my childhood it was flaking with rust, with no paint remaining to show its original color. After swimming, we'd get a drink of refreshing spring water from a pipe in the ground in a nearby field, or ride our bikes to McGrain's, a drugstore downtown, for scoops of ice cream. While sitting at the counter in red stools, with ceiling fans whirling above us, we bought comic books to browse and atomic fireball jawbreakers before heading home for supper. One summer, my friend Carla and I went to the site of the old town dump near the river behind her house and dug up many old glass bottles and other artifacts while pretending to be archaeologists. We enjoyed the thrill of the hunt. My greatest discovery was a 1910 calendar plate in perfect condition. I scrubbed it clean with water
and an old toothbrush and sold it to the owner of the antique shop for $5. In autumn, we roasted hot dogs and marshmallows over a fire on chilly evenings down by the river. One winter, my brother Paul and I found ice skates under the Christmas tree. After Dad tested the ice near the Orange Bridge, we sat on a nearby log to lace up our skates. Mom held Paul's mittened hand, and Dad held mine as we made our first careful strides on the ice along the riverbank. Once we got the hang of it, our parents let us practice on our own while they skated together. We watched in amazement as Mom glided backward, as Dad pushed her along. We skated until dusk. Afterward, Dad drove us home, where we gathered around the kitchen table to enjoy Mom's frosted Christmas cookies and hot cocoa, topped with mini marshmallows. We moved away from Iowa in 1976. Before we left, I took one last walk along the river that had been such an important part of my childhood. I snapped pictures with my little Kodak camera of my favorite river places. The street we lived on has since been renamed River Road. I hope the children growing up in that neighborhood today still experience the joys of playing down by the river. Also in our Iowa, there's this article, Love, Laughter, and Happily Ever After. And we have different short stories of how I met my spouse. I'll take the blonde boy. On a warm evening in June 1955, I joined two of my best friends at the softball field in Prairie City. Being 15-year-old girls, we always had an eye out for boys from the opposing team's town, which on this night happened to be Newton. It wasn't long before three boys got out of a nearby car. As was our habit, we called out dibs on our favorite. I chimed, "I'll take that blonde." This boy was wearing lavender pants, shirt, and hat. The three boys took higher seats behind us, and I chose an unorthodox way of meeting the boy I was interested in. I climbed to the row behind him and snatched the hat off his head. Of course, that broke the ice. The boys drove my sister and me home that night. My sister and the driver started dating and married in 1956. Fred and I, however, had a few more hurdles to cross in our relationship. We dated for a year, then went our separate ways. We both got engaged to other partners, then broke off our engagements. Fred joined the Army after he broke his engagement. While on Christmas furlough in 1958, he came to see me. After 2 days, we decided to get married before he went to Germany. We married on January 8, 1959. This submitted by Mary Lou Ingleworth of Russell. And finally, this story from Diane Kelly of Onawa. I was digging up worms with my grandson Aiden, age 3, when he found a big one. He looked at me and said, "That worm has a lot of horsepower. It can really dig." And that brings us to the end of this week's edition of the Iowa Hour. I've been your reader, Jim Hoffman. Thanks for sharing your time with IRIS, the Iowa Radio Reading Information Service for the Blind.

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0: Policy Shape Campaign. It's an article by Marissa Payne from the Des Moines Register. Republican U.S. Representative Zach Nunn and his Democratic challenger Sarah Trone Garriott are drawing clear contrasts on their approaches to health care, even as both commit to strengthening cancer treatment and prevention resources in Congress. Nunn and Trone Garriott, who will face off in the November midterm elections, outlined dueling philosophies on the federal government's role in America's health system during a series of roundtables in July focused on Iowa's high cancer rates. It's a key issue in the race for South Central Iowa's 3rd Congressional District. American Cancer Society Cancer Action Network, the advocacy arm of the American Cancer Society, organized a series of candidate conversations where both signed the group's cancer promise, saying they will support cancer research funding and also ensure access to affordable, comprehensive health coverage and cancer prevention services such as tobacco prevention and cessation programs. Trone Garriott, who is campaigning heavily on health care access and affordability in the wake of Republicans' tax and spending law dubbed the One Big Beautiful Bill, advocated for a public health insurance option that would allow people to continue to seek private insurance but also turn to an affordable government-backed alternative. Making sure that every one of our neighbors has health care coverage so that every U.S. citizen can get the health care they need. I think that should be a top priority because we have a lot of neighbors who they're struggling to get care, Trone Garriott said. They can't afford to see a doctor. They don't have coverage. And then even the folks who do have coverage, it's too expensive for them to truly take advantage of that coverage and get the care that they need. She also wants to restore the steep cuts to Medicaid included in the year-old law. Those cuts are estimated to total nearly $1 trillion over a decade and leave 10 million uninsured. Already in Iowa, several clinics have reduced service lines because of Medicaid cuts and provider recruitment and retention struggles. Mercy One's Ottumwa Clinic closed in February. Iowa's all-Republican congressional delegation, including Nunn, voted for the measure. Republicans contend the Medicaid changes will preserve benefits for those who truly need assistance and eliminate waste and fraud. Democrats have said the measure will close hospitals, threaten the health system, and reduce health care access. Rescinding the cuts would help ensure Iowans have coverage that allows them access to care, Trone Garriott said, which would help with cancer prevention and early detection. Cancer has touched every life in Iowa, she said, and it's something incredibly important to me personally to work on because this is one of the biggest problems facing our state. And healthcare access in Iowa is struggling, and these Medicaid cuts have made things so much worse. After his cancer roundtable in Adel on July 10th, Nunn told reporters he favored a targeted healthcare approach that maintains the integrity of public health programs for those who rely on them without pursuing a government takeover. What I don't agree with is an idea here that the government somehow is going to know better than your doctor and we should take over healthcare, Nunn said. I think that not only has proven to be a false equivalent, it's proven to be incredibly wasteful and actually results in lower patient care. So let's be smart about this going forward on how do we actually invest in long-term health care. And I think that means a diversified program where both private insurance, Medicare, and Medicaid work in tandem, not against each other. He touted the $50 billion Rural Health Funding tucked into Republicans' budget reconciliation law, Iowa received a $209 million federal grant to expand and improve rural health care access, improve cancer prevention, treatment and outcomes, and increase telehealth access, among other efforts. To make sure federal investments are sustainable, Nunn said he wanted to see clear benchmarks for success instead of pumping more money into a broken system. He said Mercy One had cited its reliance on Medicaid funding as a factor in the closure of its Ottumwa clinic, saying the reimbursement model was not going to sustain them going forward. But a new family practice clinic has opened at River Hills Community Health Center in Ottumwa, expanding primary care access in the area. Nunn said it will provide new wraparound services and exemplifies the kind of regional health care model Iowa is striving to create. As we noted here, that's more than just taking care of what happens after somebody's sick, Nunn said. There's a lot of prevention that comes in this. Both candidates said they supported bumping cancer research funding and shared legislation they've supported to expand research. Despite federal research funding cuts from President Trump's DOGE government efficiency initiative, Nunn pointed to his support for a $51.3 billion funding request in the federal fiscal year 2027 for the National Institutes of Health. The full funding level advocates including the American Cancer Society wanted. We just have to get the red tape of government out of the way and start moving candidly at the speed of cancer and even better. Move at the speed of cancer research, Nunn said. I believe that we can make life better for a lot of families that way. While the state has been studying the root causes of cancer in partnership with the University of Iowa College of Public Health, Trone Garriott said she would support annual federal research funding bumps to more quickly make an impact. We need that research on a large scale on the federal level to be able to find new opportunities for treatment, but then also to understand the root causes that can help us to be healthier and avoid the cancer risk, Trone Garriott said. Iowa is an outlier among our peer states. We have higher occurrences.
1: Thank you, Amy. Earlier when we started the broadcast, we had a little technical glitch, and I'm not sure if you perhaps heard the weather for the week, so I'm going to repeat that just to make sure. Today on Sunday was very warm with a high of 94. Watch for a strong afternoon thunderstorm. The low tonight will be 70. Tomorrow on Sunday, a high of 91, sunny and very warm again. And then Monday, hate to tell you this, but the high may approach 98 degrees. A thunderstorm is possible in the afternoon, early evening. On Tuesday, lots of sun, 91. And then on Wednesday, it starts to cool down a little bit. 84 on Wednesday, 83 on Thursday, 84 on Friday. Sunset tonight will be at 8:45 p.m. Now to the second story here that we have for you. CAFOs produced 33 tons of manure for each Iowan annually, a report says. Now CAFOs, C-A-F-O-S, is an acronym for Concentrated Animal Feeding Operations. Iowa has 13% more large CAFOs than it did 6 years ago, according to a new Environmental Working Group report, which mapped the state's livestock facilities using aerial and satellite imagery. Altogether, Iowa has about 15,300 hog, chicken, cattle, and other animal feeding operations in 2025, generating 107.6 million tons of manure last year. That contributes to the state's struggle with high nitrate levels in the rivers that are drinking water sources for Des Moines and other communities. The Washington, D.C. Environmental Group said in its Wednesday, July 15 report, it's about 4,300 more CAFOs than the state had in its database of operations, the group said. Rich in nitrogen, the manure is typically applied in the fall or spring to Iowa farm fields as fertilizer for corn and other crops. Nitrates form as it breaks down in the soil, but when it snows or rains, those chemicals can run off or leach through soil into drainage tiles that empty into nearby waterways, the group said. Scientists say Iowa farmers need all the state's livestock manure plus large amounts of commercial fertilizer to grow their roughly 13 million acres of corn, the most of any state in the nation. Some growers have voluntarily adopted practices like planting cover crops to help keep nitrogen and other fertilizers in their fields. But Iowa lawmakers have resisted calls for mandatory measures. High nitrate levels in drinking water have been linked to some cancers, and utilities like Central Iowa Water Works must operate expensive nitrate removal equipment to meet federal safe drinking water requirements. This year and in 2025, CIWW has had to replace a temporary ban on lawn watering to preserve enough treatment capacity. We have to look at the outcomes in the state, and we're seeing increasing levels of nitrate in the water, in the drinking water, and frequent algae blooms every summer, said Ann Schlesinger, EWG's Agriculture and Climate Research Senior Director. You can say that farmers are doing everything they can, but the actual evidence on the phosphorus and nitrate side shows that what's being done is not enough to protect water quality in the state, said Schlesinger, who authored the report with Ethan Baugh, an EWG Senior Geographic Information Systems Analyst. Here's what to know about the EWG study. Iowa is the nation's largest pork producer, and the report said 10,172 of its CAFOs said last year, 66% of the total, housed a collective 33.4 million hogs. Another 336 facilities housed 176.6 million turkeys and chickens, and 4,801 operations contained 2.1 million cattle. EWG said that from 2019 to 2025, the number of large CAFOs grew 12.9% to 4,447. About 65% of the 107 million tons of manure generated in the state last year came from hogs, according to the report. It said that overall, the manure generated in Iowa CAFOs was equivalent to 33 tons of waste for every person in the state each year, the same weight as over 53 million Ford F-150 pickup trucks. One reason the EWG count differs from the state's number is that the Iowa Department of Natural Resources database of about 11,000 animal feeding operations don't include small CAFOs or open lot operations that don't fall under state or federal regulations, the agency reported in a statement on Wednesday. The DNR said it also has removed inactive operations from the database. EWG said the smaller operations, which were part of its count, represent about 20% of the total and contribute about 5% of the manure generated in the state. It said its report reflects active CAFOs, but acknowledged that some recently closed facilities may have been included. The group said it conducted the study by first confirming the DNR's online information, then expanded its search using U.S. Department of Agriculture imagery data. It then used its own methodology to identify the size of those facilities and type of animals in them, and industry standards to determine the amount of manure generated. Ba, EWG senior analyst, said the state also likely is missing CAFOs that have been built since the data was last updated. In 2025, the state conducted only 745 inspections of manure management plans of medium and large CAFOs, the group said. We know not many of those facilities are inspected very often, Schlesinger said. Enforcement is pretty lax. The DNR said Wednesday that 50 of the inspections resulted in notices of violations, which included, but were not limited to, manure application issues. Schlesinger said the state should digitize the map where manure is being used to ensure it's not being over-applied, with fields being counted more than once in its management plans. It's being done in Minnesota, she said, adding the data is only available to regulators and not the public. Some critics say farmers are over-applying manure in counties where hog and other livestock production is heavy, like those in northwest Iowa, contributing to Iowa's water quality challenges. The size of CAFOs in Iowa is measured in animal units. For example, the largest facilities with 1,000 animal units or more equate to 2,500 or more hogs, 1,000 head of cattle, or 100,000 chickens, state data shows. The state requires large operators to seek a construction permit, while medium-sized facilities between 500 and 999 animal units must provide a construction design statement, but are not required to seek a construction permit. Both large and medium-sized facilities must provide annual manure management plans outlining where fertilizer will be applied each year. Small operations in Iowa, less than 500 animal units, are not required to provide manure management or construction information. EWG said it defined a small operation as having less than 300 animal units, matching the U.S. Environmental Protection Agency's definition. Facility operators must meet varying state limits on how close they can build to water sources or protected places like homes, schools, and churches, or in sensitive environmental areas. But critics say the state setback requirements are not stringent enough to provide adequate protection. About 3,275 operations, that's 21% of all facilities, had 950 to 999 animal units, avoiding the state construction permitting requirements, the report said. Ba said the group found nearly 500 facilities that had from 999 to 999.99 animal units. So that's one animal from the number that carries more stringent reporting requirements, he said. Schlesinger said the federal government should reprioritize where conservation money is spent in Iowa. For example, federal government set about $263 million from 2017 to 2024 to Iowa through the Environmental Quality Incentives Program, that's EQIP. But only $121 million went to subsidized practices like planting cover crops and creating grass waterways and terraces and other initiatives that improve water and soil quality. The remainder was spent helping producers build manure storage facilities or cover them, costs that operators should pay, she said. The money subsidizes infrastructure that supports factory farms, the report said. Some studies have linked high nitrate levels found in manure and commercial fertilizer to colorectal, kidney, and bladder cancers, among others. Iowa has the second highest rate of new cancer cases in the nation and is one of three states with a rising rate. In June, Central Iowa Water Works banned lawn watering for 600,000 people in the Des Moines Metro for the second consecutive year, concerned that demand would outstrip its member utilities' ability to treat high nitrate levels As of Wednesday, the agency's nitrate removal facility had run for a record 185 days. CIWD lifted this year's restrictions on residential customers on

0: sports talk show in 1995, and for two decades was a popular voice on the airwaves in stints at multiple radio stations. In 2021, he pleaded guilty to federal wire fraud charges, admitting he encouraged investors to give him money ostensibly to buy and resell tickets for sports and other high-profile events. Instead, he used the proceeds for personal expenses and gambling, costing investors $1.5 million. Terrell was released from prison in 2023, and in October 2025, he again was indicted for running a similar scheme. This time, the case went to trial, and on Thursday, July 16th, a federal jury found Terrell guilty of all 11 fraud charges against him, with investors' losses again totaling roughly $1.5 million. During closing arguments Thursday morning, prosecutor Adam Kernt walked jurors through the transactions underlying each charge, showing messages and emails indicating the payments were intended for the purchase of tickets to Taylor Swift concerts, boxing bouts, and NFL playoff games. In reality, Kernt said, a tiny fraction of money was ever spent on tickets, with the proceeds instead used to cover Terrell's personal expenses and gambling debts, and as the scheme continued to pay back earlier investors. When the victims began asking about their investments, Terrell told them payments were en route from fictitious bulk ticket buyers such as Geico and Hy-Vee. Everyone knows investment has risks, but you can't lie as part of an investment, Kernt said. Deception and lies cannot be part of the deal. Defense attorney Carly Ray Scott argued that prosecutors were mischaracterizing many of the transactions, which she said were intended to be capital investments in Terrell's radio company. Other intended ticket deals could have failed for other legitimate reasons, such as changes in resale markets, she said. She also accused investigators of failing to pursue relevant information, such as interviewing other business partners or subpoenaing Terrell's credit card and ticket seller accounts, which could have shown his dealings in a different light. There are plenty of ways to get tickets other than your debit or credit card, she said, asking jurors, can you rule out investigators jump to conclusions because, well, he did it before, he probably did it again? Ultimately, the jury did rule out that possibility, taking about an hour to reach its verdict. Terrell will be sentenced by Chief Judge Stephanie Rose at a later date. After his first fraud case, he was sentenced to 41 months in prison.
1: Man sentenced up to 50 years in Marshalltown double shooting. Veronica Messis, M-E-I-S-S, the Des Moines Register, brings us this story. An Iowa man convicted of second-degree murder in a 2024 Marshalltown shooting has been sentenced up to 50 years in prison. Elias Julian Lasley was taken into custody for shooting Mario Murillo and Francis Tilly Gasca in 2024 after becoming upset the two spoke Spanish at a gathering, a witness had reported. The witness said Lasley followed them to their car and shot them after hearing them speak Spanish. In April of 2024, Lasley was charged with two counts of first-degree murder. On May 22nd of this year, court documents show he was found guilty of second-degree murder and two counts of possession of a firearm by a prohibited person. Lasley filed a motion for a new trial on July 6, which a judge denied. For second-degree murder, Lasley was sentenced July 10th to up to 50 years in prison with the possibility for parole and is required to pay $150,000 to Gasca's family. For both counts of prohibited person and possession of a firearm, Lastly was sentenced up to 5 years per count and a fine of

0: $1,025 with a 15% statutory surcharge per count. The sentences are to run concurrently, but consecutive to any federal charges that might be made. Lastly, can file for an appeal until August 9th. I'm now going to turn to page 5A of section A of the register for another short story here. Iowa among 42 states to receive 23andMe lawsuit settlement. Iowa is now among 42 states that have reached a settlement with the genetics and biotech company 23andMe. A lawsuit against 23andMe was filed in 2023 after a massive data breach that impacted nearly 7 million people, according to the Iowa Attorney General's office. The breach reportedly exposed customers' genetic ancestry information, personal information, and other data, later published for sale on the dark web. Thousands of Iowans used 23andMe to find out about their ancestry, Iowa Attorney General Brenna Byrd said in a statement. What should have been an enlightening experience turned into a nightmare when their sensitive genetic data was breached because of 23andMe's severe lack of security and then their persistent lack of accountability. This statement is part of making sure this kind of breach will not happen again to Iowans. 23andMe agreed to pay a previous settlement worth $30 million following a class action lawsuit against the company for the same data breach. In 2025, 23andMe filed for Chapter 11 bankruptcy, and CEO Ann Wojcicki resigned from her position. The company's assets, including consumer data, were later sold to TTAM Research Institute, a nonprofit formed by Wojcicki. States were originally set to receive $150 million in claims, but that amount was reduced to $18 million due to the bankruptcy. Of that $18 million, Iowa will receive nearly $430,000. Bankruptcy court also approved a $46.8 million class action lawsuit against 23andMe, which will directly compensate impacted customers, including Iowans who filed claims by February 17 of 2026. Iowa's share of the settlement, according to the lawsuit, will be used for future consumer protection enforcement, general compensation or remedial purposes, and or other purpose permitted by state law. 23andMe allows customers to learn more about their ancestral background. Customers provide a saliva sample that is used to create personalized genetic reports on ancestry, traits, and even health risks. The company offers three different plans based on customers' needs, ranging from $99 to $499. 23andMe was founded in 2006 and has, according to Reuters, more than 15 million customers.
1: Thank you, Dave. Officials link Taco Bell lettuce to outbreak. It's an article by Mike Snyder, Sarah Monizuko, and Theo Nijin from the USA Today. Lettuce served at Taco Bell restaurants has been linked to an ongoing, C-Y-C-L-O-S-P-O-R-I-A-S-I-S. It's an outbreak that has sickened more than 1,600 people in five states, federal health officials say. An investigation by the Centers for Disease Control and Prevention, the Food and Drug Administration, and state health officials has linked shredded iceberg lettuce served at Taco Bell locations in Indiana, Kentucky, Michigan, Ohio, and West Virginia to an outbreak of the stomach-churning parasitic infection that causes diarrhea and nausea. The FDA's traceback investigation has identified a single supplier of iceberg lettuce from Mexico used by these Taco Bell locations, the agency said July 16th. Across the United States, the CDC is also investigating other instances of the infection, the agency said. It is caused by the parasite Cyclospora cayentinus. That's a hard one to say. And can cause frequent watery diarrhea or explosive bowel movements, nausea, cramps, bloating, and low-grade fever. The outbreak has hit Michigan especially hard. On July 16th, the state health department there reported 4,312 cases of the gastrointestinal illness. At least 102 people in the state have been hospitalized since June 22nd, according to the Michigan Department of Health and Human Services. Infections have escalated in 34 states as well. Public health officials in Michigan analyzed food exposures from 190 of the people who reported eating at Taco Bell and shared these findings with the CDC, officials said. About 90% of those reported eating iceberg lettuce. The FDA is working with the supplier to determine if more potentially contaminated shredded iceberg lettuce remains on the market, the agency said. It is also increasing screening at the border for products implicated in the outbreak, the FDA said. Earlier in the week, health officials in Michigan said lettuce would be a possible source, but weren't yet ruling out other items. Then, Taco Bell said on July 16th, it had removed lettuce from one of its suppliers in select states after reports linked the ingredient to the increasing cases. The lettuce supplied by the vendor would be indefinitely removed from its supply chain nationwide and replaced within 24 hours in affected states, according to Taco Bell. The company did not identify the supplier or specify which states were affected by the removal. However, Taylor Farms said in a July 17th social media post, it is removing iceberg lettuce sourced from central Mexico after multiple reports citing unnamed sources linked Taylor Farms lettuce to the outbreak. No Taylor Farms branded salads or kits are associated with this outbreak, according to the statement. As of July 17th, Taylor Farms website said, there are no active product recalls in place for any Taylor Farms products, but that was last updated on July 14th. USA Today has reached out to Taylor Farms HHS, the FDA, and CDC for comment.
0: Thank you, Amy. I'm now turning to the Metro in Iowa section. The Iowa Drought Monitor map shows conditions remaining fairly stable in the state. While the majority of the state remains drought-free, moderate drought conditions increased slightly in western and northern Iowa, according to the latest U.S. Drought Monitor released on July 16. The U.S. Drought Monitor offers a state-by-state tracking of drought conditions nationwide. New maps and forecasts are released each Thursday. Only 11% of Iowa is experiencing moderate drought as of July 16, up from 10% last week. Drought conditions are largely centered in western Iowa. Another 19% of the state is experiencing abnormal dryness. The previous report released on July 9th shows 31.4% of the state was experiencing some form of dryness. That number improved slightly in the new report to 30.5%, reflecting slight improvements in northeast and northwest Iowa. The most recent report reflects conditions as of 8 a.m. July 7th. Here is the breakdown of current drought conditions in Iowa. 70% of the state of Iowa is experiencing no dryness or drought conditions. 19% is experiencing abnormally dry conditions. 11% is experiencing moderate drought conditions. 0% of Iowa is experiencing severe, extreme, or exceptional drought conditions. Iowa has experienced another heat wave, with temperatures expected to reach near 100 degrees by Monday, July 20th, before cooling to the mid-80s for the rest of the week. There is little chance of rain for the driest parts of Iowa, according to the National Weather Service. An active drought watch is still in effect for northwest Iowa, according to the Iowa Department of Natural Resources. Drought conditions in the far northwestern region are projected to last through September. About 66% of the United States is experiencing some level of dryness, relatively the same as the prior week. Drought conditions are less severe across parts of the Midwest and the Great Lakes regions. The U.S. Drought Monitor offers a state-by-state tracking of drought conditions nationwide. New maps and forecasts are released each Thursday. The intensity levels range from abnormally dry or DO to exceptional drought or D4. Typically with D0, I guess that's a D0 condition, corn can show drought stress. Pond levels start to decline under moderate drought conditions, and soybeans abort pods, according to the Drought Monitor. The Drought Monitor also has a look-back chart that compares drought conditions from 3 months ago up to 1 year ago.
1: Thank you, Dave. And kind of in a follow-up article, 14 Iowa beaches unfit for swimming for as hot as it's going to be this weekend and by Monday. Bacteria, algae prompt DNR healthy advisories. It's an article by Lucia Chang from the Des Moines Register. The weekend, starting July 17th, is going to bring another wave of sweltering heat. But at the same time, more Iowa beaches have exceeded the limits for E. coli and algae. 14 beaches are not recommended for swimming the week of July 17th, up from 11 from last week. The Iowa Department of Natural Resources provides weekly updates on which state beaches are experiencing high levels of E. coli or algae that can be dangerous to swimmers. You can check the latest reports on the DNR website or by calling 515-725-3434. The DNR collects weekly samples at 41 state-owned swimming beaches to determine the public's risk of coming in contact with waterborne diseases. Testing starts a week before Memorial Day and runs through Labor Day. So what Iowa DNR beaches are not recommended for swimming? Backbone Beach, the beach classification is vulnerable. The last test date was July 15th. The results were exceeded 5-sample geomean standard for E. coli. Beads Lake Beach, classification again is vulnerable, with the last test date being July 14th, and the results were exceeded single sample limit for E. coli. Big Creek Beach, that classification is less vulnerable, with the last testing date of July 14th, and the results were exceeded single sample limit and 5-sample geomean standard for E. coli. Black Hawk Beach is less vulnerable, with a test date of July 14th, and it exceeded 5-sample geomean standard for E. coli. Crandall's Beach is less vulnerable, with the last test date of July 15th, and it exceeded single sample limit for E. coli. Denison Beach is less vulnerable, with the last test date of July 14th, and it exceeded 5-sample geomean standard for E. coli. Emerson Bay Beach is vulnerable, with the last test date of July 15th, and it exceeded 5-sample geomean standard for E. coli. George Wythe Beach is vulnerable. The last test date is July 15th. It exceeded single sample limit for E. coli. Lake Darling Beach is vulnerable with the last test date of July 14th. And it exceeded single sample limit, 5-sample geomean standard for E. coli and algal toxin level. Lake Manawa Beach is vulnerable with the last test date of July 14th. It exceeded single sample limit for E. coli. McIntosh Woods Beach is vulnerable with the last test date of July 14th. It exceeded single sample limit and five sample geomean standard for E. coli. Nine Eagles Beach is vulnerable with the last test date of July 15th, where it exceeded five sample geomean standard for E. coli. Prairie Rose Beach is vulnerable with the last test date of July 14th, where it exceeded single sample limit and five sample geomean standard for E. coli. Union Grove Beach is vulnerable with a last test date of July 15th, where it exceeded single sample limit and five sample geomean standard for E. coli. And which Iowa beaches have improved to okay for swimming? Only one beach from the week 8 list released on July 10th has improved to okay for swimming this week, and that beach is Pleasant Creek Beach. Which beaches have special statuses? So Blue Lake Beach monitoring by DNR is currently suspended due to low lake water conditions and the closure of Lewis and Clark State Park. Brushy Creek Beach monitoring is currently suspended due to construction. Lake Kioma, beach, monitoring by DNR is currently suspended due to low lake water conditions. The DNR drained the lake in July of 2024 for a major renovation and water quality improvement project that was set to last through spring of 2026. The DNR warns people to stay out of the lake bed, which might look dry but is soft and could quickly entrap people. How are Iowa's beaches classified based on their water quality? DNR officials classify state park beaches into one of three categories annually based on their history of bacteria results in recent years. Vulnerable, which means beaches are considered vulnerable when the geometric mean standard is exceeded in three or more of the five most recent sampling seasons. Transitional, which means the beach's geometric mean standard is exceeded in two or fewer sampling seasons of the five most recent years of monitoring and was listed as vulnerable in the past monitoring seasons. And the last one is less vulnerable. The beach's geometric mean standard is exceeded in two or fewer sampling seasons of the five most recent years of monitoring and was listed as transitional or less vulnerable in past monitoring seasons. And over to you, Dave.
0: Thank you, Amy. A unique meat market lands in Des Moines. Family relocates after a devastating electrical fire. Lucia Cheng of the Des Moines Register submitted this story. I lost everything, my clothes, my bed, everything. I had nothing, said Jose Lopez, owner of Sierra Grande Meat Market. At the time, he was also caring for a newborn. In just a few hours last July, an unexpected electrical fire turned the Lopez family's 15 years of work on their Hispanic market in Ottumwa into charred ash. The July 6, 2025 fire left the building, which was underinsured, with a 30 by 60 foot hole stretching from the basement to the roof. There was no easy way to rebuild, Lopez said. Now the Lopezes are uprooting from Ottumwa to relocate their meat market to Des Moines. Sierra Grande Meat Market is expected to open on Sunday, July 19, at 2517 Hubble Avenue on Des Moines' east side. The market story isn't just about the 42 kinds of sausages you can find in the store, nor is it just about its specialty meat cuts for immigrants craving a taste of home. Its story is also about how dedicated the Lopez family is to giving back to their community. In Ottumwa, they donated thousands of pounds of meat to local fundraisers and helped other local businesses get on their feet. It does hurt in a way for us to leave because they've seen us grow. They've seen my niece grow, Lopez said. I've seen them grow. I've seen people marry, get engaged. I've seen customers come to us for support. Sierra Grande Meat Market made tacos for Ottumwa's balloon races, with proceeds going back to the organization. It did fundraisers with the Kiwanis, a nonprofit that focuses on community service. Lopez helped a CrossFit trainer start his own gym after he saw his business proposal by selling boxes of chicken. When the fire happened, we realized how much of an impact we had in the community because the community showed up for us, Lopez said. His family had to turn away people who wanted to help clean out remains of their market. Aside from large chains such as Hy-Vee and Fairway, Lopez says there isn't another store quite like Sierra Grande. He's trying to bring European-style meat markets to Iowa. His dad started a Hispanic market in Marshalltown in the 1990s before moving to Ottumwa. Lopez saw an opportunity to convert the store into a meat market. Over 5 years, Lopez added new inventory to the store and beefed up advertising on social media. Since I'm very passionate, I want to see people try my products because the way I think of my way of butchery is more of like a chef, Lopez said. He's done many video calls with chefs and butchers around the world who are kind enough to share their recipes. That's a big deal in the culinary world. Their conversations resulted in some interesting sausage flavors at Sierra Grande, like its cordial cherry chocolate mixture. Word of mouth spread, and Lopez said people from all over the U.S. and from Alaska to Missouri have traveled to Iowa specifically to try his food. Lopez seems to think he has talent. Lopez won first place in the Symphony Orchestra's 25 Men Who Can Cook contest in 2022, as well as second place in the People's Choice Awards during the same contest. Lopez says he tries not to raise prices on his meat just for a better profit margin. He knows how much it means to people when they're trying to make meals from their home countries, foods that they haven't had in years. That's why he learned how to make Guatemalan sausage from scratch. And it's also why he tracked down a recipe for longaniza, that's L-O-N-G-A-N-I-Z-A, a Spanish-Filipino sausage that took him months to find. Now the Lopez family is ready to bring their expertise, sausages, tamales, and other meals to Des Moines. The hardest part about a Hispanic meat market is getting over the barrier of being comfortable enough to walk into the door, Lopez says. But once we get somebody to try our products, it's very likely that they will come back.
1: Thank you, Dave. Now I'm hungry. All right. Clive marks 50th festival with a new green space. It's an article by Philip Sitter from the Des Moines Register. Clive will celebrate the opening of a new green space on Friday. City officials and community members will hold a ribbon cutting at 4:15 p.m. Friday, July 17th for Greenbelt Landing at 1801 Northwest 114th Street and the official opening of the almost 15-acre stretch of trails, water features, a playground, and event spaces is kicking off this year's Clive Festival, which is celebrating its 50th anniversary. Here are some of Greenbelt Landing's features. Paved and non-paved trails. The park is connected to the Clive Greenbelt Trail along Walnut Creek and the regional Icon Water Trails Network, a wetland and stormwater management system that can store and treat two Olympic swimming pools worth of water. The Polk County Wetland Walk Boardwalk and fishing piers are around and on the pond. The stormwater management components of the project also included stabilization along Walnut Creek, according to Richard Brown, Clive's Leisure Services Director. A new Mid-American Energy Company stage, Polk County Festival Grounds, and a grove for food trucks. The stage is connected to electricity to accommodate events with live music such as Clive Festival. Creekside Pavilion, a renovated event space available for rent that includes a new outdoor patio area with fireplace seating and heaters for use in cold weather. Aquatic Dance, a new public art installation of multicolored metal flags that move in the wind. The Ashley Auckland Star Playground, donated by children's charity Variety Iowa, inclusive for people of all ages and abilities, in memory of Ashley Auckland. Auckland was an employee of Iowa Realty Company who was showing a model townhouse in West Des Moines on April 8, 2011, when she was shot twice and later died at Iowa Methodist Medical Center in Des Moines. Auckland's alleged killer was arrested and charged in Dallas County with first-degree murder in March of 2026 and is scheduled to stand trial in January of 2027. Another accessible playground with the same name in honor of Auckland opened in May of 2014 at Ewing Park, 5300 Indianola Avenue in Des Moines. Every new feature at Greenbelt Landing is accessible per the Americans with Disabilities Act, according to Brown. The city broke ground on Greenbelt Landing in October of 2024. The project cost just under $10.6 million, including about $6.9 million in city funds and $3.7 million in grants and donations, Brown said.
0: Okay, Amy, I'm turning to page 6A in the Saturday, July 18th register. Short story here to take us up to top of the hour, where we'll take a look at birthdays. Some judges ban smart glasses from courtrooms. In February, a California judge interrupted a landmark trial over the impact of social media on children to issue a sharp warning for a new device, smart glasses. Quote, if your glasses are recording, you must take them off, end quote, Judge Carolyn B. Cool said, according to the Los Angeles Times. It is the order of this court that there must be no facial recognition of the jury. If you have done that, you must delete it. This is very serious, end quote. The moment was especially significant because the person on the stand was tech giant Mark Zuckerberg, the inventor of Meta's Ray-Ban glasses, one of the most popular AI glasses on the market. Far from standard frames and lenses, these eyeglasses have built-in cameras, microphones, and speakers for recording, among with AI features for navigation, voice commands, and phone calls. Since smart glasses began gaining mainstream use, people are recording everything from reckless driving and police encounters to conversations on the street. The glasses do not have facial recognition capabilities, but they can record videos up to 3 minutes long, prompting the California judge's concern that the video captured by the glasses could later be run through facial recognition software, according to media outlets. So don't be surprised if you're asked to remove the pricey accessory before walking into a courtroom. Judges are issuing similar measures in state and local courtrooms across the country, citing security and privacy concerns for lawyers, jurors, and witnesses. In Philadelphia, the court banned all smart glasses on March 30th in the city's courtrooms. Anyone who attempts to bring any eyeglasses with audio and or video recording capabilities into court is subject to arrest. On July 20th, New York will become the first state to ban smart glasses across its over 1,200 state courtrooms, according to a July 1 memo from the New York State Unified Court System. The ban will apply to any eyewear or headwear containing a camera. Wisconsin state rules strictly prohibit any form of photography or recording in court without a judge's permission. Violators can be held in contempt or removed from the courtroom. Glasses with recording capabilities are no exception, said Milwaukee County Circuit Court Judge Carl Ashley. To that end, many Milwaukee County judges have put up signs in their galleries specifically banning the use of AI glasses or other glasses with cameras. In federal courts, Wisconsin is split between two districts. Western District has specifically prohibited Meta glasses, Google Glass, and any other eyeglasses that have recording capability, prescription or non-prescription in all its courtrooms. The Eastern District, which includes Milwaukee, does not have a separate specific policy that bans AI glasses. Like Milwaukee County, the district leaves it up to the discretion of individual judges to restrict recording devices. Ashley didn't specify one incident that prompted the inclusion of AI glasses in the court's recording rules, but he did say his staff started to recognize people wearing glasses in court

0: Well, when you hear the old birthday band play, it means it's time to recognize listeners' birthdays. We have quite a few on our list today. Mike Bonsack of Dallas Center is having a birthday today. Happy birthday, Mike. Let's also say happy birthday to Catherine P. Bonham of Aurelia. Now, Aurelia is in Cherokee County, and that's up in northwest Iowa. Happy birthday, Catherine. Adrian Breston of Sioux City is celebrating today. Adrian, hope you have a wonderful day. Charles E. Cobb Jr. of Red Oak, Iowa is having a birthday today. Charles, hope you have the special kind of birthday cake that you like. And then Ann Coffey of Norwalk is having a birthday. Ann, happy birthday to you. I hope things are top-notch for you today. James Hart of Waterloo, celebrating today. James, happy birthday to you. And finally, Ashley Lone Wolf of Sioux City is having a birthday. So, Ashley, we here at IRIS wish you and James and Ann and Charles and Adrian and Catherine and Mike all a very, very happy birthday. You're listening to IRIS, the Iowa Radio Reading Information Service. 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Director Paul Verhoeven turns 88. Actor James Brolin, 86. Business magnate Richard Branson is 76. Actor Elizabeth McGovern is 65. Talk show host Wendy Williams is 62 today. Actor Vin Diesel is 59. Rapper MIA is 51. Guitarist Darren Malakian, M-A-L-A-K-I-A-N. And apparently he is associated with System of a Down and Scars on Broadway. And he's 51 today. Actor Elsa Pataky is 50. Actor Kirsten Bell is 46. Hey, now there's a name that we might recognize. And then actor Pyranka Chapa Jones, maybe that's one we don't, is 44. And actor Chase Crawford is 41. So those folks are having birthdays today, and I think we're going to get back into our news reporting. So we'll turn it over to Amy and see what she's got.
1: Thank you, Dave.